0: Any suspects?
1: It's an apartment house, Mike. Theoretically, everybody in the building is a suspect. We sent them all back to their own apartments, and we'll question them there.
0: How about the gun?
1: So far, we haven't found a thing.
0: Well, anyone here report the incident?
1: Yeah, one of the tenants, a Miss Rambo, phoned us. I got right over.
2: Well, what's your opinion, Inspector?
1: Well, Phil, from the angle at which the bullet entered the body, the killer must have been standing at the head of the stairs. I assume he or she then stepped back into an apartment after firing.
0: Probably into a front apartment.
1: Look at the top of the staircase now. You see those two doors?
2: Uh-huh.
0: Yeah.
1: The occupants of both those apartments would have had a better chance to get out of sight after the killing.
0: I see.
2: Who lives in them, Inspector?
1: Well, Phil, here's the list. The one on the right is listed to the deceased and his wife. The left one, let's see. Joseph Bauer, pianist.
0: May I see that list, Inspector?
1: Yeah, here, Mike.
2: Where did the gal live who reported the killing, Mike?
0: It shows Elaine Rambo on the first floor.
1: That's mm-hmm. right.
0: Jones, Schmidt, Haven. Oh, here's Van Allen Haven. Lives on the main floor, too.
1: Yeah, right across from the base of the stairs where we found the body.
2: And it was in his apartment that you found the note with my name on it.
1: Yeah, and he's really a poet, all right. Never stops reciting his stuff.
2: Really? Is he any good?
1: You can't prove it by me, Phil.
0: Oh, come on, let's have a look at these apartments upstairs, Inspector.
1: Okay, come on, Phyllis.
0: Let's try the two at the head of the stairs first.
1: Yeah, that's what I had in line, Mike.
2: Not much of an apartment house, is it?
1: No.
0: Well, what do you mean, Angel?
2: Well, look at these dirty stairs. Dust, sawdust, everything.
0: Yeah, yeah. Say, where's the piano music coming from?
1: Seems to be the one on the left.
0: Yeah, that's listed to a pianist, isn't it?
1: Yeah, Joseph Bauer. And here it is. Pretty good, isn't he?
2: Yes, and pretty excited, too.
1: Mm-hmm.
0: What do you mean, Phil?
2: Well, I'm no expert, but even I can play Rachmaninoff's Prelude in C-sharp minor without missing that G-sharp note every time, you know.
0: Must be a callous sort of guy. Anybody who'd play piano right after a murder for
1: I guess he didn't hear us, Mike.
2: Mike, look at the crack under the door. There's no light.
0: Well, he must have cat's eyes to play in the dark.
1: Well, he's apparently going to ignore us. Let's try the door, Mike.
2: And it's pitch black.
1: Can't seem to find the light switch.
3: You won't find it over there.
1: Who are you?
3: Do not reach for your gun. I've taken the precaution of having my own cover the three of you.
1: You can get away with this.
3: I appear to be at present, do I not? Oh, I'm sorry. My name is Bauer, Joseph Bauer. And you are...
1: Inspector of Homicide.
3: Your credentials, please.
1: Look, you. Aren't you a little silly playing games in the dark? You couldn't see my badge if I showed it to you.
0: Try it and see, Inspector.
1: Here it is, owl eyes.
3: Yes, I can see it plainly. Thank you. I'll turn on the lights.
1: All right, let me have that gun.
3: I have no gun, my friend. But I must take every precaution, especially when I hold such information as I do about the Freeman murder.
4: In just a moment, we'll rejoin Mike and Phyllis in their adventures. Ladies and gentlemen, your automobile engine runs on air as well as gasoline. In fact, under average conditions, the carburetor breathes about 10,000 times as much air as it does gasoline. To make sure this air will be clean and filtered, most cars are equipped with air cleaners to catch the dust and dirt that would otherwise get into the carburetor. Naturally, with such tremendous quantities of air passing through it, your air cleaner needs to be cleaned periodically. Otherwise, the fine holes in the copper filter screens plug up with dirt. And when that happens, the carburetor can't get enough air in proportion to the gasoline. Or, to put it more simply, driving a car with a dirty air cleaner has the same wasteful flooding effect as driving with the choke out. To avoid this, your car's air filter should be cleaned every 2,000 or 3,000 miles. An easy job when you have the Union Oil Minutemen handle it, because they have special equipment for cleaning all types of air filters while you wait. Have your air cleaner checked this week at your Union Oil Minuteman station. 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It's quick, it's inexpensive, and above all, it's thorough. The body of Robert Freeman was discovered at the foot of the staircase in his apartment house. He was shot in the back, apparently from the second floor landing. Mike, Phyllis, and the inspector have started interviewing the tenants on the second floor. And we find them now with an eccentric pianist called Joseph Bauer.
1: All right. Out with it, Bauer. What information do you have about the killing?
3: I will tell you, but you must promise to protect me from any revenge on the part of the murderer.
1: No harm will come to you.
0: You can trust the inspector, Mr. Bauer.
3: You understand that a man in my position has to be careful. There are many who are envious of my great talent.
1: Yes, yes, Bauer, the information.
3: When I saw Robert Freeman lying dead, I knew he had been killed by Mrs. Freeman.
1: By Mrs. Freeman? Why?
3: The deceased and his widow had been arguing.
1: Is that all?
3: Is this not a revelation to you?
1: Oh, for heaven...
0: How do you know, Bauer?
3: I was practicing this afternoon, and I heard them talking. You know, I sometimes practice for many hours in one day.
0: You were saying...
3: Oh, yes. Well, I was playing the piano, and I heard their voices, quietly at first, and then they became louder and more violent.
2: Could you make out what they were saying?
3: Not at first, but as they grew louder, I heard Mrs. Freeman say, "If you don't stop, I'll kill you both."
0: Kill you both? Do you know who she meant by both?
3: I'm sorry, I have no idea.
0: Mm-hmm. Bauer, where were you when Freeman was killed?
3: I was a block or so away. I'd gone out to buy some cigarettes. When I entered the building, I saw everyone gathered around the body.
1: Anyone see you come in the building?
3: There was quite a crowd when I arrived. I don't know if I was noticed or not.
1: All right, Bauer. I want you to remain in your apartment. We may want to question you again later.
0: Say, Phil, what are you doing?
2: Huh? Oh, I'm just looking at Mr. Bauer's telephone pad. What do these represent, Mr. Bauer?
3: Nothing. I often scribble when I'm on the telephone.
2: Mm-hmm.
0: Looks like the initials E-R.
3: It is nothing of the kind. I'm what you call a doodler. Nothing more.
0: Okay, Inspector. You ready?
1: Yeah, Mike.
3: And now, if you do not object, I'll go on with my music.
1: That's all right. Go right ahead.
5: Oh, do not stop, my good friend. Play your music to the end.
3: Ah, Mr. Haven, I am delighted to see you. Permit me to introduce one of the foremost poets in the country, Mr. Van Allen Haven, Inspector of Homicide, and I assume his assistants?
1: Miss Knight and Mr. Shane.
2: How do you do?
0: Hello.
5: Have I the honor of addressing Miss Phyllis Knight, who has assisted so many an artist in his plight?
2: Oh, that's charming. I did receive a letter from you, Mr. Haven.
5: What a happy happenstance meeting you this way. You read my poem?
2: Not yet, Mr. Haven. I'm sorry.
1: Mr. Haven, you live on the first floor?
5: Yes. Right over there, you will find my lair.
1: The first apartment across the stair?
5: Oh, quite, Inspector, quite.
1: Where were you when the murder occurred?
5: Composing verse in my abode. I always say, for every man some troubles lurk, unless he's busy in his work.
1: Did you hear the shot?
5: Ah, yes, I did. The fatal shot.
1: You went into the hall at once?
5: Sir, I write poetry. I do not have the heart of lions like my heroes. I but opened the door barely ajar and peeked out. When the crowd gathered, I walked boldly forward.
0: Yes, Mr. Haven, you knew the deceased?
5: No. Some months ago, however, I permitted him to read some of my poetry. He didn't like it.
0: I see.
1: I wonder if you'd let us use your apartment as a sort of headquarters while we're here. We have to conduct a little investigation, and your apartment would be handy, you see.
5: My good inspector, say no more. My place is yours, however poor.
1: Well, thank you.
5: Here's the key. And since Mr. Bauer's music brought me to this room, I think I'll stay for a while, if you will play.
3: Certainly, Mr. Haven.
5: Thank you, Mr. Bauer.
0: Well, Inspector, what do you think of our two geniuses?
1: Yes, me, they're crazy as loons.
2: That Haven character. And I've never heard such poetry in my life.
1: Well, I think we'd better see Mrs. Freeman now and get her story.
0: Say, Inspector, why don't you have this Miss Rambo here at the same time?
1: Not while we're questioning Mrs. Freeman, Mike.
0: Well, I have a reason. Look, Inspector, since the deceased was shot in the back as he was going downstairs, the murderer must have been standing behind him on the stairs or at the head of the staircase.
1: Well?
2: I see. With Mrs. Freeman at the top and Miss Rambo at the bottom, one of them must have seen the murderer.
0: Right.
1: Unless one of them is lying.
0: Well, that's why I think it would be interesting to have them both here to check each other's stories.
1: All right, Mike. We'll try it. Oh, Sergeant.
6: Yes, Inspector?
1: Bring down Mrs. Freeman and Miss Rambo.
6: Right.
1: Hey, what are you two up to over there?
7: Say, did you see these?
1: What are they?
2: Well, they're miniatures, Inspector.
1: Huh?
2: Look at them. Handmade carvings of all sorts of things.
1: No end to Van Allen Haven's talents, huh?
2: Mm-mm.
1: What do you make them out of?
7: Well, some of it's balsa. Some is heavier. Looks like teak.
2: Yeah. Here's one of Fisherman's Wharf, complete with boats, sidewalk vendors, and everything.
1: And look at these tools. Everything from a brace and bit
7: Say,
1: to...
7: Say, wait a minute, Inspector.
1: Huh?
7: You notice anything unusual about this?
1: No, except they're small tools, neatly arranged.
2: Yeah, all but the brace and bit.
7: That's just what I mean. Each tool is in its place in that wall bracket, except this one brace and bit.
2: Yes, Haven is too neat and precise to leave a tool like that lying carelessly about. You know, it could fall and break the bit.
1: Unless he'd used it and was in a rush. Oh, but that doesn't necessarily mean anything.
7: Not necessarily, no, but I just...
1: Come in.
6: Miss Rambo and Mrs. Freeman, Inspectors.
1: All right, Sergeant. Please sit down, ladies. This is Mr. Shane and Miss Knight. Mrs. Freeman, Miss Rambo.
0: How do you do?
8: Hi.
0: How do you do?
1: Now, Mrs. Freeman, we'll start with you. Will you please tell us just what happened?
8: Well, I'll try. It's been a terrible shock.
1: I understand.
8: Well, Bob came home late, as usual. I was reading in bed. He sat on the bed, and we talked for a while. Then the doorbell rang, and Bob went down to answer it.
0: Mrs. Freeman, you mean your husband left the apartment?
8: Yes. At this time of night, the door downstairs is locked, and you have to go right down to admit anyone.
0: I see. And then?
8: Then I heard the shot. I ran out to the head of the stairs and saw Bob lying at the bottom. He was all in a heap.
0: And then what happened?
8: Then the others started coming out of their apartments.
1: Whom do you mean by the others, Mrs. Freeman? Just exactly who did you see first?
8: What? Miss Rambo appeared at the bottom first, I believe.
2: That's right. I saw you at the top right after the shot was fired.
1: Then who came out?
8: Well, I think Mr. Haven came out of his apartment next.
2: How about the pianist, Mr. Bauer? Did you see him?
8: Yes. Yes, he was there too, I believe.
0: Did he enter the building?
8: Well, he may have. I didn't notice.
0: Now, look, Mrs. Freeman. This is important. You saw all these people on the first floor?
8: Yes.
0: None of them came from the second floor and passed you?
8: No. It was several minutes later before anyone came out of their apartments upstairs.
1: Now, Miss Rambo, I believe you were the one who called the police.
2: Yeah, I see nobody else was going to do nothing, so I took over. I just dialed O and said, give me the cops.
1: When did you do this? As soon as you heard the shot?
2: No, when I heard the shot, I hot-footed out of my joint as fast as I could. Then I seen Freeman lying there and Mrs. Freeman standing upstairs.
0: Did you see anyone else? Anyone at all?
2: No.
0: You sure?
2: Sure, I'm sure. Well, the next guy to show was Haven, who come running out of his apartment.
0: And then?
2: Well, then a lot of people started showing up from all the apartments.
0: Did you see anyone upstairs except Mrs. Freeman?
2: No, not at first.
0: Was there anyone else on the staircase or inside at all when you first ran out?
2: No.
1: Mrs. Freeman, we have testimony that you and your husband had been arguing. The fact that you threatened to kill him. Is that true?
8: Well, I may have said something like that, Inspector. But I didn't mean it. I loved Bob.
1: Then will you tell us why you were arguing?
8: Bob had been staying away from home often.
1: Uh-huh.
8: He said he was working, but I knew it wasn't true.
1: Do you know whom he was seeing, Mrs. Freeman?
8: Yes.
1: It'll be better if you tell us.
8: No, I can't.
0: She's a showgirl, Mrs. Freeman, isn't she?
8: But I...
0: She lives in this building. As a matter of fact, she's in this room right now. It's Elaine Rambo, isn't it?

0: Well, kids, it's just too simple.
1: What do you mean, Inspector?
0: Well, if the bullet was fired from upstairs and all the suspects except Mrs. Freeman were downstairs, it leaves only her, doesn't it?
1: Yeah. And her husband being in love with Elaine Rambo supplies the motive.
2: But you don't believe she did it, Inspector, do you?
0: No, Mike. I don't think she did.
2: Neither do I.
1: Oh, now, wait a minute, you two. You know, we aren't getting any place. If everybody but Mrs. Freeman is in the clear, and you don't believe she did it, well, we're up against a stone wall.
0: That's what it looks like.
2: Oh, maybe not. Now, look. Here are two women. One at the head of the staircase and one at the bottom. Between them, a man is shot as he comes down the stairs. Now, if Mrs. Freeman had done it, Miss Rambo would have seen the gun. And Rambo couldn't have done it, or the bullet would have entered the body from the front.
0: So?
2: So the bullet must have been fired from some other point.
0: Mike, you're right. Come on, kids. This calls for an examination of the staircase.
3: 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Robert Freeman has been murdered on the interior stairway of his apartment house. As we rejoin Mike, Phil, and the inspector, they're examining the staircase, with Mike and Phil on one end and the inspector on the other.
4: You find anything up at your end, Inspector?
0: Not yet, Mike. You?
4: No.
1: You two certainly look cute, bending over and tapping those stairs.
4: Well, you look kind of cute yourself, Angel. Mike,
0: Phil, huh? Come up here.
1: What'd you find?
4: What is it? Would you find anything?
0: Look at this step.
1: Huh?
0: Right there.
2: Two holes, both plugged up.
1: Yeah. Here, wait a minute. I've got long fingernails. Let me try to get them out.
0: Go ahead, Phyllis.
1: Yeah. It's no use. They're in too solid.
2: Well, here, let me try to push them in.
0: Here's my penknife. Use it, Mike.
2: Okay. There. Well, I guess we know where they landed.
0: In the closet under the staircase. Come on.
4: Yeah. That's where all the sawdust you noticed came from, Phil.
1: Yeah.
4: Be careful. Here, I'll open it.
0: There are the plugs and two shafts of light made by those two holes.
2: Yeah. They were bored in the riser of the step about halfway between the two floors.
1: Yeah, but why two holes?
2: One to see through and one to shoot through when the victim was in range.
0: So the murderer rang Freeman's doorbell from downstairs, as Mrs. Freeman said, then waited in the closet for him to come down. When he got about halfway down the stairs, he was in range of this hole, and he got it in the back. Then the killer plugged the holes and waited for a crowd to gather. When it did, he slipped quietly out of the closet.
2: And joined the crowd. Well, that's the way it happened, all right.
0: Okay, Mike. Now we know how it was done, but we're not sure who did it.
4: No. No, and our picture has changed completely, too. Before, we thought that everyone on the main floor was innocent, and now...
1: Now they're the ones who could have done it, and Mrs. Freeman is the only one who couldn't possibly have done it.
4: Right.
0: All right. Now, who have we got? Joseph Bauer, Van Allen Haven, and Elaine Rambo.
1: No, I think we can eliminate Elaine Rambo, Inspector. If she and Freeman were seeing each other, she'd have no reason to kill him. Besides, I can't see any woman boring holes in the staircase to kill a man.
2: No, but you could see a man doing it, couldn't you?
0: Yeah. A man handy with tools. And that would account for his leaving the brace and bit around.
2: Yeah, but you'd never get a conviction on that little evidence.
0: No, you're right, Mike. It's not enough. We're stymied.
1: Sounds like Mr. Bauer is stymied, too. And by Mr. Rachmaninoff.
0: Yeah.
4: What do you mean, Angel?
1: Well, he can't be deliberately trying to miss that G-sharp note. No, it doesn't make sense. He plays too well.
2: Huh? Say, wait a minute. Wait a minute. Look, Inspector.
0: What?
2: Let's try this, huh? We'll switch off all the lights. Have Mrs. Freeman stand where she did at the top of the stairs. Have Elaine Rambeau stand at the bottom. Have Bauer at his piano. And have Haven bring his brace and bit. I've got a hunch we'll get ourselves a nice little confession.

0: Oh, that's beautiful, Mr. Bowers. Beautiful. But right now, I would like to hear you play the C-sharp minor.
1: Si. The Rachmaninoff?
0: Mm-hmm, that's right.
1: Oh, but I...
0: Play it, Mr. Bower, or Miss Knight will.
1: Very well.

0: You often play the piano in the dark, don't you, Mr. Bauer? Like you were when we first interrupted you.
1: I need no light to see music.
0: That's right. But you do need light to see sawdust. Switch on the lights, Inspector. You see, Mr. Bauer? After killing Freeman and leaving the crowd that gathered around his body, you returned here and began playing in the dark. But you didn't notice the sawdust fall from your sleeve into the keyboard. Most of it right under this G sharp, which doesn't play, as Phil pointed out.
1: That's not true.
0: When Phyllis found the scribbling on your phone pad, your hand had been tipped already, Mr. Bauer. This just clinches it.
1: It's not true, I tell you. It's not true.
0: Bauer, you're a dead duck. Would you like to go down to headquarters and have the sawdust under your fingernails analyzed? We both know they'd match the sawdust on Haven's brace and bit over there. Why don't you give up?
1: All right, I did it.
0: Well, Inspector, I guess there won't be any problem about satisfying the DA, will there?

0: Michael.
1: Hmm?
0: You think we could still catch the last act at the Geary?
1: Oh, could be. But it would take a couple of detectives to figure out what we'd missed.
0: What's the matter with us? Seriously, Mike, there are just two things I can't figure out. First, why didn't Bauer fix that key on the piano?
1: Well, he didn't have time, Angel. You get sawdust underneath a key, and you've got to practically tear the keyboard apart to get at it.
0: Well, that's right. Secondly, why did Bauer kill Freeman?
1: Well, Angel, Bauer was in love with Elaine Rambeau. He knew she was seeing Freeman, so in his distorted imagination, he figured that getting rid of Freeman would give him a better chance.
0: Oh, so when I found the initials ER on his telephone pad, you realized that they stood for Elaine Rambo.
1: Yep. You see, darling, he just couldn't get her off his mind.
0: Just like you can't get me off your mind. Huh?
1: Yes, Angel. Just like.

For a solid hour of exciting mystery dramas, listen every Monday on these same stations at 8 o'clock to Michael Shane, followed immediately by the case book of Gregory Hood. Michael Shane, private detective, stars Wally Mayer and Kathy Lewis with Joe Forte as the inspector. The sergeant was played by Charlie Lung. Tonight's story was written by Robert Webster Light and based on the character created by Brett Halliday. Music was composed and directed by Bernard Katz. And this is Ben Alexander saying good night for the people who make the new road-rated 76 gasoline and the new Triton motor oil, Union Oil Company.

Bold Venture. Adventure, intrigue, mystery, romance, starring Humphrey Bogart and Lauren Bacall. 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Bold Venture.

0: Once again, the magic names of Humphrey Bogart and Lauren Bacall bring you Bold Venture and a tale of mystery and intrigue.
1: We've had our share of characters at Shannon's place, Senor Rufio. I remember one, a visiting school teacher from South Carolina.
2: No, you're just bitter because you flunked sandpile on the beach with us late.
3: I am sure this holds not the slightest interest for Senor Rufio. 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
1: In a while, Senorita Magan. What I'm trying to say is a lot of people have passed through here for sleep, for fun, for whatever reasons they had to make Shannon's place a stop on the road. As far as I know, never a reason like Senor Rufio's.
4: I am honest enough to admit I wish to use your accommodations to hide.
2: What'd you do, kid? Heist? You a hood? A gunsel? You tool a hot heap down the alley and wind up at Shannon?
4: Listen.
5: Sorry, brother.
4: Oh. Listen. In Jumento Key in the Bahamas, I am feared, hated. I walk in the streets and children make the mark of death on me, on my shadow.
2: Just a stinker, huh? I thought you tooled hot heaps.
1: What are you running away from, Senor Rufio?
4: From my conscience. I'm getting old. I wish a place to hide from my sins and grieve for them.
3: Senor, you are weary. I will take you to your room.
1: All you want to do is hide from your sins, huh? Can you give me a guarantee one of your hometown citizens won't suddenly show and, kill you, beat you to death?
2: A fair question, if I ever heard one.
1: Yeah, I gotta know these things, Senor.
3: Senor Rufio is a man of great wealth. He will pay well for accommodations. Please, Senor Shannon, as the nurse of him, I ask you, please.
1: All right. As you said, with such a medicinal pucker, right this way, kiddies.

0: Johnny! Johnny!
1: Hey! Hiya, Lita! Lita, baby, how are you?
2: Happy to see me, Johnny.
1: Happy? Listen to that carousel, honey. Background music for the way I feel.
2: Walk with me. Away from this place. I wish to talk to you.
1: I can't, baby.
2: Give the customers a long ride, Johnny. Walk with me.
1: Look.
2: Johnny.
1: What you tell me to do is what I do. Did Rufio come with you?
2: Listen to me, Johnny.
1: Huh?
2: Kill him.
1: Well, don't start that again, baby.
2: For me, Johnny. Kill him.
1: But kill a man. I don't know how to kill a man.
2: I will show you how. The man must die. He is evil.
1: All right.
2: Johnny.
1: Okay. I said I'd do it. Now let's go back. It's time for the end of the long, long ride.

0: Guess who, Slate?
1: Take your hands off my eyes, Benson. I'd know you anyplace.
0: You're a never-ending source of delight, Slate. A girl gets girlish, does a frothy thing like putting her hands over a fella's eyes and says, guess who? She gets called a Benson.
1: Worried about something? What are you worried about, baby? That girl? That Senorita McGann?
0: Oh, I don't like the way you've been looking at her, Slate.
1: Forget it.
0: She is beautiful. Sometimes when I'm not watching you, do you look at me like that?
1: I said forget it.
0: All right. Slate, why don't we do that sometime?
1: Do what sometime?
0: Take a horseback ride in the moonlight.
1: Now, whatever made you think of that?
0: Because it's moonlight and because I hear hoofbeats. Someone's riding, probably around that curve of beach. Why don't we do that sometime?
1: Yeah, why don't we, sailor? Come on. Sailor, maybe you'd better not look at this.
0: What happened?
1: Well, it's like he said. Violent, brutal, ugly. Senor Rufio, he's dead, sailor. Kicked to death.

0: Sit down, Senor Shannon.
1: Why do you not sit down?
2: You give me four walls and a small room, and I've got to pace it off. It's a quirk with me. When are the taxpayers going to come up with a king-size office for you, LaSalle?
0: The requirements of an inspector of the police are modest, senor. Needs only a desk, a shaded light bulb, a phone. What more conveniences to receive the shadows of the violent dead?
3: And we're just the kids to bring them to you, huh, LaSalle?
0: See, you have brought me many. More than is in the priority code for the allotment of discoverers of the newly dead.
2: Well, what do we do about it, LaSalle? Sit here and philosophize on the aesthetic aspects of finding a man who's been killed by a horse? That's the new police method?
3: Come off it, Slate. You want to play super sleuth, I'll send in a box top. You'll get a badge and a compass ring. But you'll have to get your own mission.
2: Yeah, that's right, Sailor. Laugh it up. Make a murder funny with a yak. Go on, Sailor. You're just the girl who can do it.
0: Please, please, you two. Your domestic sprat in another place. Here, there's another matter to consider.
2: Yeah. The murder of Senor Rufio. I'm glad it finally dawned on you, LaSalle.
0: The death, I will concede, by the trampling of a horse. But murder?
3: Because Senor Rufio told us it would come to him like that. Maybe not exactly this way, but brutal, violent, like it did.
0: It is known here in Havana, Senorita, how Rufio deserves such dying. Because he made a Jumento Key, a feudal tyranny. He owned the land, the homes, the water, the power, the very people themselves. A tyranny of copper mines, of private zoos. And in some, the men were the animals.
2: Well, maybe he was all that. But he was murdered. That fits it square into your little niche, doesn't it, LaSalle?
0: The hoof prints of the horse were washed away by the surf, Senor Shannon. They could have led us to someone. Perhaps to a murderer. Perhaps only to a frightened horse who threw his rider. Who, maddened with fear, trampled, kicked until...
2: Oh, come on, Sailor. The man wants to call it an accident. Let him. The man's tired, so let him.
0: Si, senor. What the senorita said. You want to play sleuth? Send in a box top. We'll all live longer this way. Adios. And no thank you for what you have brought me.

0: with you in a minute, sir.
1: Let's get with it, sister. I'm in a hurry.
0: Well, maybe you've come to the wrong hotel. Shannon's place is dedicated to leisurely living for people slow with a buck.
1: I got the right place. Where's Fleet Shannon?
0: What do you want him for?
1: You're the type that answers questions with questions, sis. Try the civil tongue. It's important. Leslie Shannon.
0: He's got a bug in his carburetor. He's fixing his boat.
1: Uh-huh. Now, who are you?
0: Some call me Benson.
1: Look, sis, I don't have a lot of time for quirky people. I want to tell Slate Shannon a little tale about a horse.
0: A horse, huh? One that tramples people to death?
1: Just about a horse. I run a riding stable. It's about one of my horses, one that doesn't do anything but ride people up and down the seashore. Kind of stupid horse. Who only knows one thing, how to find his way home in the dark.
0: Wait a minute. Be with you in a... Hey, what's the matter with you? You got a thing against phones?
1: I don't want you to call anybody, especially police types. You were calling a copper, huh?
0: Why shouldn't I? The man was murdered last night. You walk in here and tell me it was done by your horse.
1: That nag didn't have anything to do with it. That's why I came here. Deal. I don't want the cops coming down to my stables and asking questions. You want to listen?
0: The deal means I just listen and no cops, is that it?
1: That's it, sis.
0: All right.
1: A man I know named Johnny Brackett runs the carousel out of the amusement park. Got a shack there, too. He likes to go horseback riding. He rented a horse for me last night.
0: How do you know he went riding on the beach?
1: The nag comes home alone. Also, there's wet sand between his hoof and his shoe. I give you all this because he had welts on his hide. We'd been whipped. Tell Shannon, sis. He'd want to know.
0: Nothing like a closed-down carnival to bring on the lonely, is there, Slate?
2: Yeah, step up real close, lady, and I'll give you a rundown on all the good times we had here together.
0: Yeah. Remember when I had to break it up between you and the tattooed lady?
2: Well, maybe you shouldn't have done that, sailor. You promised me the good life, all the tattooing I could handle.
0: And I said if it was a question of having needlework done on you, you didn't have to have any. What's the matter, Slate? You're taking a moment to regret?
2: Go home, sailor.
0: What's with you? The sight of a deserted carousel brings back such tender memories that... That man lying there on the carousel, he looks...
2: Yeah, doesn't he? I told you to go home.
0: He's dead, isn't he?
2: Yeah, trampled like the other one. This time with a twist, under the hoof of a merry-go-round horse.
0: Slate, it can't be like that. It can't.
2: Go argue with the dead. Go ask them why they die the way they die. It's the end of the ride, sailor. Go home.

0: Darn.
1: Please tell him to stop.
2: King. Yes, Mr. Slate. However, you must tell her I do not make my song for mirth. Rather, it is my way of grieving.
3: Miss McGann understands, King.
1: Have they discovered who this man was, Senor Shannon? He of the amusement park?
4: Yeah, it was pretty easy. He was the boy who ran the carousel. Name's Johnny Brackett. Drifter. Did odd jobs to keep himself out of hock.
1: But, Senor, you have told me that this Johnny Brackett had the mark of hooves on his body, even as did Senor Rufio. What madness is happening, Senor? Like to have been thrust upon a vicious dream. Like to be...
4: I've got a shoulder for this sort of thing, Lita. Here, use it. Better?
1: Please. Thank you. The both of you. I will be all right. And Senor Shannon?
4: Just name it.
1: Take me back to home on the quay. You have a boat. Take me to home on the quay. You will understand I cannot stay here.
4: The Bonaventure's got a carburetor that's been acting up, but it'll get us there.
3: All of us. You, and me.
4: I'll take care of you, Lita. Don't worry about a thing.

0: This Cemento Key is a dismal place, huh, Sailor?
1: You too, baby. You're a dismal boy. I don't like what that girl's done to you.
0: What's she done to me? She's a girl with a big hurt and a big scare. I'll leave her alone. She's a good kid.
1: So am I. Got a shoulder for me?
0: Oh, you jealous, baby?
1: What do you want me to do, lie to you? I'm jealous. And if you want to know something else...
2: Hola, senor! Senor!
0: You mean me, Sailor?
2: Senor! Senor, por favor. Wait. Gracias. You are the man with the beautiful body, Volvente, see? See, let me shake your hand.
0: Sure. What's on your mind?
2: What is on my mind is nothing but gracias, but thankfulness for what you have accomplished.
0: Which is what?
2: The death of Senor Rufio. Rufio, the tyrant. Rufio, the reason those of us in Jumento Key live as dogs of the street.
1: We hate to disillusion you, Senor, but we had nothing to do with Rufio's death.
2: As you wish it. But we know. We of Jumento Key know for a certainty that you have assisted the Senorita Magan in the death of him. For what he has done to us.
0: Hey, this Chico's flipped, Sailor. He doesn't know what he's talking about.
1: Let's listen to him a little longer, shall we?
0: Not me, baby. I'm going to Havana. You coming?

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1: And two easy killings.
2: Honest, lady, the visiting period is over. A clever saying we have, we mariners. All ashore that's going ashore.
1: You're going to slug me, big man? Throw me overboard? Because you can't live with it, your new girl's a killer?
2: You coming with me, sailor, or are you going to stand there and give a performance? Me, I want to check that carburetor again. Didn't like the way she acted coming over. Hey, sailor.
1: If you want me to watch, Captain, I'll be...
2: Hey, look. This thing rigged to the carburetor. A bomb, sailor. If I'd have given her the choke to start the motor, we'd have been killed.
1: So, it's back to Jumento Key, our lover.
2: Me, not you. You wait here with the bomb. I'm going to find the fuse.

0: come back to me? For what reason, Signor Shannon?
1: It'll be easier to tell you if you put that gun away, Lita.
0: This gun. I am frightened of things that have happened. You have come back alone?
1: No, but what troubles me, I don't need help. You and I can settle it. Here, like this.
0: This is the method. The farewell repeated. The goodbye sung again. Because now there is a gun at your heart.
1: It doesn't have to be like that, Lita. Not between you and me.
0: Your lips are much sweetness. And they are also of things I do not understand.
1: Goodbye could be one word. We never spoke to each other.
0: And the other girl, you will let her go away from you? You will stay with me here?
1: Sure, I'll stay if you want. Because you changed all that. You killed Rufio and you changed all that.
0: You think of me? I killed Rufio?
1: Well, doesn't everybody? And I'm the type that strings along with the crowd, baby.
0: And if I said to you, I am no murderer. I do not kill. If I said to you, I am a woman who grieves when death lays its cloak in her path, weeps as others weep, what then, Shannon?
1: Then I'd say I hit every light on the pinball machine.
0: But still you must rid yourself of the other one, wipe her tears as you did mine, but rid yourself.
1: Like I said, Lita, whatever you want, because you want it. When I get back, we won't need the gun anymore, will we, Lita? Taylor.
2: I'm here on the boat, Slate, where you left me.
1: I will stay there. Come here, sailor. When I say come here, I mean right up close. That's right.
3: What was that for?
1: Because you're Sailor Duval, and that's what I do when you get up close.
3: This is your day to be the great lover, huh, lover? What'd you do when Lita got up close?
1: I looked in her eyes.
3: And you made passes like this in front of her face. And she floated on air and gave up misty vapors, I bet you.
1: She's a killer. I think I've known that all along.
3: And she planted that bomb because she wanted you dead, too.
1: Could be.
3: What are you going to do?
1: I'm going to make sure. Where's my gun, Taylor?
3: What do you want it for?
1: Stay close, baby, and I'll tell you. Just stay close.

0: How would I kill them? As I have heard, a horse struck them down.
1: Yeah, that's got me puzzled, too.
0: And that settles it. And what more do you need to know of me?
1: Nothing. I'll get it.
0: No, let me. I will send whoever it is away.
2: Any old boyfriends, lady? I'm coming around to collect.
0: You lied to me, Corazon. It is she of the hotel and boat.
2: Yeah, it sure is she of all that stuff. Hi, Slate.
1: Get out of here, sailor.
2: I've been thinking it over, kiddo. It's not going to be that easy. That's for your hope chest, baby.
1: You want me to toss you through that door?
2: In a little while, but first it's going to be my pleasure. Like this.
1: Wildcat, huh? Okay, Wildcat, out of my life, once and for all. She's dead, Lita.
0: You killed her so easily, Corazon.
1: You wanted me to get rid of her, Lita. She's rid of.
0: You killed and so easily. I like that. It is pleasing to me. Hold me. Hold me.
1: No.
0: You did this for me. And now you do not want me? Why?
1: All of a sudden, I'm a fugitive. What kind of life is that for you?
0: For me, it is pleasure. Because I am of you. Like you. A killer, too.
1: Now, don't lie to me, Lita.
0: The killer, Rufio. Me, because I swore it. For what he has done to all of us here in Jumento. The killer of Johnny Brackett. Me, because he became a weakling and would not kill for me. Because weaklings must die. It's a killer's world. Yours and mine.
1: You planted that bomb, huh?
0: Yes. I was almost the killer of you. Because I feared you suspected what I had done.
1: Those men were trampled to death. How could you have killed them?
0: With the shoe of a stallion nailed to a club. Who was not that clever, Mial?
1: On your feet, sailor.
2: Hi, Lita. Look what came back from the dead.
0: Slate! Slate! What have you done?
1: Fire the blanket, sailor, so she'd be quiet and lie down and listen to what you had to confess.
0: You made love to me! Tricked me! Are we a fool? Tricked me!
2: Save the tears for the jury, honey. Slate, get her a cup. I'm tired and I want to go home.

0: Corazon, come in. Have you done it?
1: Got rid of Sailor? Yeah, I have.
0: Hold me.
1: Now, later, baby. I've got to ask you something.
0: What is it?
1: I've got to know, Lita. Did you kill Rufio?
0: No.
1: Johnny Brackett?
0: No.

0: There they are, sailor. The lights of Havana. Beautiful, huh?
1: Who's looking at lights?
0: You got something else to look at?
1: Mm-hmm.
0: What?
1: You.
0: Yeah, I've been told.
1: I wouldn't call you handsome. I wouldn't say you are romantic looking. You never send me flowers. You always give me grief. Why do I hang around you?
0: Come here. I'll show you why. That's why.
1: Do it again.
0: All right.
1: Late. The lights just went out all over Havana.
0: Yeah, I know. Come here.
1: It's okay, baby. It just went on again.
2: And so, our two stars, Humphrey Bogart and Lauren Bacall, have brought to a close our latest Bold Venture story. Special music was composed and conducted by David Rose. 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
13: 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Petri California Sherry. You know, Petri Sherry is to a good meal what the overture is to a good musical comedy or an opera. Before you sit down at the dinner table, just pour yourself a little glass of Petri Sherry and sip it slowly. Look at that beautiful amber color. Smell the fragrance of those sun-ripened grapes. And taste that fine sherry flavor. You'll agree with me, I'm sure, that Petri Sherry is the best beginning a good meal ever had. And say, if you happen to like your sherry dry, as I do, you'll really like Petri Pale Dry Sherry. Believe me, you can't go wrong with any wine that bears the name Petri, the proudest name in the history of American wines. And now let's drop in on the good Dr. Watson, who's waiting for us in his California ranch house. Good evening, Doctor.
14: Good evening, Mr. Foreman. Come in and make yourself at home.
13: Thank you, Doctor. Sitting here with the lights off, I see. Have you been getting yourself in the mood for tonight's Sherlock Holmes story?
14: No, my boy, I was watching the sunset. Quite a beautiful tonight.
13: Aye, Doctor, the sun set over an hour ago.
14: Yes, I know that, young fellow, my lad. I know that. But at my age, a fellow's entitled to take a little snooze after dinner, isn't he? Of
13: course he is, Doctor. And now that we've settled that, how about tonight's story?
14: Well, a very beautiful girl figured prominently in this adventure, Mr. Foreman. Her name was Jasmine Lafleur.
13: Huh? Say that again, Doctor, please.
14: I know, my boy, but that was her stage name when she was a magician's assistant. Unfortunately, I never had the opportunity of seeing Jasmine Lafleur in the theater. But I'm told that she was a fascinating figure in tights and spangles. When Holmes and I first met her, however, she was dressed a little more conventionally. And her name was then Diana Venering, Lady Venering.
13: Lady Venering? Say, those tights and spangles really paid off, didn't they? Well, how did you and Sherlock Holmes come to meet up with her, Doctor?
14: In rather spectacular style, Mr. Foreman. Miss Lafleur became something of a femme fatale in the early 1900s. First of all, she married Signor Rossoni, the magician for whom she was working. On the wedding night, he was mysteriously stabbed to death. A few months later, Madame Rossoni, very fetching in her widow's weeds, I'm sure, met Sir Wilfrid Venering. And, after a whirlwind courtship, she married him.
13: Don't tell me he got murdered, too.
14: He did, Mr. Foreman. Also on the night of the wedding. But this time, the police found a suspect. It was a certain Major Beckworth, cousin of the dead man, and an ardent suitor of the fair Diana. The trial at the Old Bailey was one of the most sensational that I ever remember. Sherlock Holmes and I, in court on the closing day as a jury, were still considering their verdict. Holmes, the jury's been out over 8 hours. I bet you they can't agree on a verdict and there'll be a new trial.
15: I think not, old chap. Look, here they come now. You know, there's a strong moral probability of guilt, but I'm sure they'll agree that there's insufficient evidence to convict.
14: Oh, perhaps you're right. Just look at Lady Venering down there ahead of us. What a stunning woman.
15: Yes, and a woman of great poise and courage.
14: Here it comes.
16: Gentlemen of the jury, have you arrived at a verdict?
17: We have, my lord.
16: How say you? You find the defendant guilty or not guilty?
17: Not guilty.
15: Exactly. Come on, Watson. Let's get a breath of fresh air.
14: I was wondering, perhaps we shouldn't go over and congratulate Lady Venering.
15: On what? The fact that her husband's murderer has not been found?
14: Oh, I suppose you're right.
15: You ever read the Book of Tobit, Watson?
14: Tobit? I don't think so. When was it published?
15: Well, a little before our time, old chap. It's an Old Testament story.
14: Whatever made you think of it at this moment?
15: Well, it's so remarkably apposite with the case of Lady Venering. It deals with a highly peculiar series of murders, 7 of them, if I remember correctly.
14: Who was the murderer?
15: A jealous demon by the name of Asmodeus, who strangled husbands on their wedding nights.
14: Well, judging by the verdict just now, Major Beckworth isn't the Asmodeus, or whatever you call him in this case.
15: Here, old boy, here. Give me a paper.
18: Thank you, Governor.
19: Thank you. Paper!
14: Well, Holmes, what does it say?
15: Oh. Wait a minute. Here we are. Listen to this. Lady Venering, widow of the murdered man, says that she will marry the suspect. Lady Venering told newspaper reporters this afternoon that if Major Beckwith is acquitted, she will marry him before the year is out.
14: Oh, from my soul, Holmes, there's a positive sparkle in your eyes. You read about her.
15: I must admit the lady fascinates me, old chap. I hope before she becomes involved in any further tragedies that we may have the opportunity of meeting her. And something tells me that we will.
13: ¶¶
14: Sunday papers are certainly having a field day over the Vettering case, Holmes. Did you read them?
15: No, I didn't watch them.
14: There's a complete life history of Lady Vettering in one of them with photographs. It's rather interesting.
15: Really?
14: What are you doing over there, Holmes?
15: Looking out of the window. Ah, yes, yes.
14: You expecting anybody, Holmes?
15: No, come over here, old fellow.
14: Oh, it's a clergyman.
15: Yes, a very agitated one. Look at the way he's pacing up and down, and looking up at our window, too.
14: Joe, what eyes.
15: Yes, there's a fanatical look about him, which suggests either the martyr at the stake or the inquisitor lighting the faggots.
14: Mrs. Hudson's letting him in now. Well, I'll be interested to know what he's come to us about. I can hear footsteps on the stairs. I'll go and have a look. How do you do, sir? Come along in, won't you? It's all right, thank you, Mrs. Hudson.
18: You're Mr. Sherlock Holmes?
15: I am, sir, and this is my colleague, Dr. Watson.
18: My name is Whalen, the Reverend Arthur Whalen.
15: How do you do,
14: How
15: sir?
14: How do you do, sir?
15: Sit down, won't you, and tell me what I can do for you.
18: Thank you. Mr. Holmes, this is a very difficult subject to broach. In fact, it's only after intense personal conflict that I've been able to force myself to come to you. May I ask you, are you familiar with the Book of Tobit?
14: Book of Tobit? Gracious me. You were talking about that yesterday, Holmes.
15: I see that you've come to consult me about the Vennering case.
18: But that's amazing. How did you know? Has Lady Vennering been in touch with you?
15: No, sir, but I'm familiar with the Book of Tobit, and Lady Vennering's case closely resembles that of the woman Sarah in the Old Testament story.
18: More closely than you realize, Mr. Holmes. Did you know that before each one of Lady Vennering's husbands was killed, they received a threatening note?
15: Yes, I recall that from the trial.
14: Signed in some sort of gibberish, weren't they, sir?
18: No, Doctor. Yesterday I was permitted, for the first time, to examine one of these notes. The apparent gibberish was in reality ancient Hebrew writing.
15: Indeed. Were you able to translate it?
18: Yes, Mr. Holmes. In effect, it said, if you go through with this marriage, your hours are numbered. And it was signed Asmodeus.
15: The name of the jealous demon who strangled husbands in the Book of Tobit.
18: Exactly.
15: Just why have you come to me, sir?
18: I want you to talk to Diana, to Lady Vennering. To tell her she must not go through with this new marriage. Murder is stalking her, Mr. Holmes. I have argued with her, prayed with her, implored her to realize her danger. But she is adamant.
15: I'm afraid I should feel extremely presumptuous in giving her my advice.
18: No, Mr. Holmes. I have prepared the way for you. You could, I'm sure, make her realize her danger.
15: And she's willing to see me, you say?
18: Willing and anxious.
15: Oh, very well. But I'd like to ask you a few questions first.
18: Anything, Mr. Holmes.
15: What is your interest in her?
18: She's a member of my flock. She needs my guidance.
15: Nothing further?
18: No, Mr. Holmes.
15: By the way, I believe that you performed the marriage ceremony at both of her previous weddings.
18: Yes.
15: Are you proposing to officiate at the ceremony if she marries Major Beckwith?
18: Well, I don't know. I'm hoping that marriage will never take place. And so I want you to help me, Mr. Holmes.
15: Where does the lady live?
18: 47, Berkeley Square.
15: Very well. Dr. Watson and I will call on her this afternoon.
14: Delighted to.
18: I doubt if I can be there myself. In fact, Diana might speak more freely if I'm not. Yes. But, here's my card.
15: Oh, thank you.
18: You'll know where to get in touch with me if you want to.
15: Very well, sir.
18: Good day to you, gentlemen. And I'm greatly in your debt.
14: Good day, sir. Good day. Strange business, Holmes. I can't believe that Mr. Whalen's motives are entirely impersonal.
15: Nor can I, old chap.
14: What are you laughing about?
15: I was thinking of the Book of Tobit, Watson.
14: Hmm?
15: In that, the role of protector, the role I have just been asked to take, was played by the Archangel Raphael. I can't help feeling, Watson, that I'm making distinct strides in my profession.

0: Mr. Sherlock Holmes. I'm so glad to meet you.
1: How do you do, Lady Venering? May I introduce my old friend, Dr. Watson?
0: How are you, Dr. Watson?
2: I'm awfully glad to meet you, Lady Venering.
0: let's sit down, shall we? You're just in time for tea.
1: Thank you. You know why we're here, of course.
0: Oh, naturally. Mr. Whalen came round here as soon as he'd left you. You are to persuade me to look after my mortal affairs while he takes care of my immortal ones. Isn't that it? May I say, Mr. Holmes, that I'm flattered that a man of your eminence should be sufficiently interested to bother about
1: me. You underestimate your own importance, Lady Venering. Though I may mention that if your problem had been as simple as Mr. Whalen made it out to be, I might have been otherwise engaged.
0: You're being very frank and a little mysterious. Are you suggesting that Mr. Whalen didn't tell you everything?
1: I am. And I hope you will be more candid with me.
0: Sherlock Holmes, I like you. You're most refreshing. Milk and sugar in your tea?
1: Just milk, thank you.
0: Here you are. How about you, Dr. Watson?
2: Oh, just the same way, please. Hey, thank you, my dear.
0: And now, Mr. Holmes, perhaps you'll tell me why you think that you haven't been told everything.
1: Before I answer that, Lady Venering, I wonder if I might ask you some questions.
0: But of course. Anything.
1: When your first husband, Signor Rossoni, was killed, did the police find any suspects?
0: Yes, one. Ferdinand Gautier, a young man who had been an assistant in our magician's act. A stupid, good-looking boy who thought he was in love with me. But of course, Inspector Lestrade had to release him. There was no evidence.
2: Inspector Lestrade, well, you can bet that if he arrested him, the boy was innocent.
1: A warning note was found among your husband's effects, wasn't it?
0: Yes, and it was signed in Hebrew with the name Asmodeus. But perhaps you're not familiar with the Book of Tobit.
1: Oh, yes, I am. I'm familiar with it, Lady Venering. How did you know then that the Hebrew letters signified that name?
0: Mr. Whalen translated them for me.
1: Oh, I see.
0: And also read me the Book of Tobit. He's always been particularly fond of that book. Perhaps because it illustrates his own ideas on the dangers of marriage.
2: Holmes, he told us that he hadn't seen one of the warning notes until yesterday.
1: Precisely. Lady Venering, I read in the papers that you intend to marry Major Beckwith, the man who has just been tried for your late husband's murder.
0: Yes, Mr. Holmes.
1: When are you going to marry him, may I ask?
0: When it pleases me.
1: Doesn't it occur to you that a great deal of comment will be caused? Also that Major Beckwith's life is in obvious danger?
0: Of course it occurs to me, my dear man. But because of two tragic marriages, am I to spend the rest of my life alone? As Mr. Whalen would have me do. I'm young, alive. Peter, what are you doing here?
3: I just arrived back in England today, Diana. What's this I read about you marrying Beckwith?
0: Peter, I have guests. Mr. Sherlock Holmes and Dr. Watson. This is Peter McComas, one of our most promising young painters.
3: Diana, tell me it isn't true. When I left England, you loved me, and I you. I come back, and then what do I find? You're planning to marry Beckwith. Well, I won't stand for it. If you think you can throw me over like some silly boy, you're very much mistaken. I can tell things, you know. I can tell lots of things.
0: Get out of here, Peter. Get out.
3: Diana.
0: And don't come back until you've learned manners and discretion.
3: But Diana...
0: Get out. I'm sorry, gentlemen. Were there any more questions you wanted to ask me, Mr. Holmes?
1: One, Lady Venering. Where is your fiancé, Major Beckwith?
0: He's upstairs. I'm letting him stay here until the scandal of the trial has died down.
1: I must see him at once.
2: At once? Why, Holmes? He's in no danger until the marriage takes place?
1: The marriage has taken place, Watson, unless
0: what?
1: I'm very much mistaken.
0: What makes you think so, Mr. Holmes?
1: You're much too discreet and intelligent, Lady Venering, to let him stay here in your house unless you were already married.
0: We were married this morning. But we planned to keep the fact a secret for a few months until the scandal had died down.
1: May I talk to him, please?
0: Of course. I'll ring for the butler and ask him to come down.
2: May I ask, madam, who married you?
0: The Reverend Arthur Whalen, of course.
2: Oh, and all the time he talked to us today, he knew perfectly well this marriage had taken place. He must have just come from it. I don't trust that man, Holmes.
0: Oh, there you are, Hudson. I just rang for you. Will you ask Major Beckwith?
4: Excuse me, my lady. I was just on my way to telephone the police.
0: The police? What do you mean?
4: It's Major Beckwith, my lady. He's been stabbed to death in his bath.
2: Major Beckwith murdered, too.
0: Hudson, I'll telephone the police. By now, I'm rather well acquainted with Inspector Lestrade. Excuse me, gentlemen.
2: A dreadful business, Holmes. A third husband murdered on his wedding day.
5: But what a woman, Watson. She's superb, magnificent.
2: What on earth do you mean, Holmes?
5: What courage. What unconquerable spirit in the face of a fresh tragedy. Watson, she fascinates me. I haven't seen such a splendid female since we solved that case for the King of Bohemia.
6: Dr. Watson's story will continue in just a few seconds. Time enough to remind you that the easiest way to make good food taste better is to serve that good food with a swell Petri wine. And there are two Petri wines in particular just made to go with food. Petri California Sauterne, a delicate white wine with a subtle flavor that's perfect with chicken and fish. And Petri California Burgundy, a hearty, rich red wine that's out of this world with any meat or meat dish. So if you want to know just how good a cook you are, serve your good food with Petri wine made to go with it. A Petri Burgundy or a Petri Sauterne. Two swell Petri mealtime wines. And now back to tonight's new Sherlock Holmes adventure. The famous detective and his old friend Dr. Watson have become involved in the affairs of thrice married Diana, one time magician's assistant. Each of her husbands has been mysteriously murdered on his wedding day, the latest murder occurring on the same day that Sherlock Holmes and Dr. Watson are brought into the case. As we rejoin our story, it's a month later, and for some obscure reason, Sherlock Holmes seems to have lost interest in the case, though not in the beautiful Diana.
7: Mr. Holmes.
8: Yes, Mr. Hard?
7: It's over a month now since Major Beckwith was murdered, and we haven't found a single clue to work on.
8: Do you expect me to supply the deficiencies of Scotland Yard?
7: Well, it's unlikely not to help us, Mr. Holmes. And after all, you and Dr. Watson were in the house when it happened. If you ask me, the murderer's either McComas, that Irish painter, or the clergyman, Wayland. What do you think, sir?
8: As far as I'm concerned, the case is closed, Lestrade, and I wish you'd stop bothering me. What do you think I am, nothing but a detecting machine?
7: Mr. Holmes, whatever's come over you?
2: Holmes, you're not going out again this evening, are you?
8: I'm afraid so, old chap.
2: Well, this will be the fourth night in a row. I was hoping that we might have a nice, quiet evening in front of the fire.
8: Oh, I'm sorry, Watson, but I promised to take Diana to the horse show at Olympia. I should be home by midnight.
9: Mr. Holmes.
8: Yes, Mr. Whalen.
9: You're seeing altogether too much of Diana. She seems to be completely under your spell.
8: But you introduced me to her in the first place with the request that I keep an eye on her.
9: I made a great mistake. As her spiritual protector, I'm afraid I must ask you to stop seeing her.
8: I'm afraid I must ask you, sir, to mind your own business.
2: I say, Holmes, have you seen the paper that violinist, Izawi, is playing at the Albert Hall tonight?
8: No, I haven't looked at the paper today.
2: Oh, I thought perhaps that we might go along and see it. Oh,
8: I'm afraid I can't hold you up. No, I'm taking Diana to the French Maid at Delius Theatre. I hear it's a charming musical comedy.
2: Look here, Holmes. We've been friends for a good many years now.
8: Very true, old fellow.
2: And I think I'm entitled to speak to you straight from the shoulder.
8: Of course you are, Watson.
2: Very well, then. This Diana Beckwith.
8: Oh.
2: Well, yes, it's your own business, I suppose, but I can't bear to see her making such a fool of you. You've neglected your work entirely since you met her. You get about as though you're a young fellow 20. What's come over you, Holmes?
8: Stop pacing about, old chap, will you, and sit down. In fact, it might be a good idea if you fortified yourself with a nip of brandy from the tantalus there. What I'm about to tell you may be something of a shock. Diana and I are getting married tomorrow.
2: What did you say, Holmes?
8: I'm getting married tomorrow.
2: But you're insane.
8: Oh, that's not very flattering, Watson. Anyway, I don't see why you should be so surprised. You yourself married and left Baker Street once, didn't you?
2: Well, you, Holmes, a confirmed woman.
8: Oh, no, my dear Watson. No, indeed, no. You will remember in our adventure that you titled A Scandal in Bohemia, I met a lady that I have often referred to as the woman.
2: You mean Irene Adler, but she was a criminal.
8: Exactly, and yet Diana has the same magnificent characteristics. Keen intelligence, courage, and unconquerable spirit.
2: But Holmes, three of her husbands murdered on their wedding nights. You're proposing to be the fourth.
8: Oh, rubbish, my dear fellow, because tragedy has attended her previous marriages. Is she to go through life alone?
2: Holmes, you really mean it, don't you?
8: Of course I do.
2: I think I will have a nip of brandy.
8: Oh, don't take it so bad, old fellow. We'll continue to see a lot of each other. Diana's very fond of you, you know.
2: Oh, well, I'm glad. Who's going to perform the ceremony? Not the the Reverend Mr. Whalen.
8: Oh, no, no, no, no. We decided, in view of Diana's previous marriages, that he might prove to be a trifle, unlucky. A clergyman named Vernet will officiate. Whalen, of course, insists on being present just the same.
2: What time is the wedding tomorrow?
8: 2:00, old fellow. I should have mentioned this before. I hope your cutaway coat and top hat are in a good state of preservation. You'll be a pretty prominent figure at the ceremony, you know.
2: You mean that
8: if Sherlock Holmes gets married, who else can be his best man but his old friend, Dr. Watson? It's elementary, my dear fellow, elementary.
10: I now pronounce you man and wife. And those whom God hath joined together, let no man put asunder.

0: To Hannah, I'm going to claim the privilege of the best man and give you a kiss.
1: Of course you shall, Doctor.
0: Joe Holmes, you're a bit lucky fuller.
2: Of course I am, old chap.
1: Sherlock, I'm going upstairs to change my dress now.
2: Very well, Diana. I'll be up shortly.
1: I'll see you later, Dr. Watson.
0: Very well, Mrs. Holmes. Holmes, I never thought I'd live to say that.
2: Watson, old fellow, I'm worried.
0: Worried? Today? Oh, my dear fellow, what's the matter?
2: Well, just before the ceremony, I received one of those warning notes signed by Asmodeus.
0: Oh, you better be careful, Holmes.
2: I think I'll slip out and have a pipe or two on the matter. Yes. Look out to my guests for me, will you? And keep your eyes open and your ears.
0: Yes, I will indeed. There you are, Mr. Wellen. Would you care for a glass of champagne or punch or something or other?
3: Thank you, no, Doctor. I'm in no mood for celebration. I'm certain that Diana has made a shocking mistake.
0: Well, really, sir, I don't think...
3: I only came here in a last-minute attempt to dissuade her. Now that I've failed, I shall leave. Good day, sir.
0: Yes, sir, hello.
4: Dr. Watson?
0: Oh, hello, McComas.
4: Where's Mr. Holmes?
0: We'll be back in a few minutes. Would you care for a glass of champagne, sir?
4: Well, thank you. I should like to drink a toast to the pair. I've been in love with Diana for years, you know, but... Well, she wouldn't marry me, and... Well, I suppose I might as well make the best of it. I must say, your friend Sherlock Holmes seems like a splendid fellow.
0: He is indeed, McComas. In fact, I may say...
5: Watson!
0: Excuse me, sir. All right, Holmes, I'm coming.
5: Up here.
0: What is the matter, Holmes?
2: Follow me. Lock the door behind you. Allow me to introduce you to the demon Asmodeus, Watson. Unfortunately, at the moment, she's in a faint.
3: Good Lord. It's Diana.
2: Exactly. Always an impetuous woman, she made the mistake of trying to stab me with that knife. So I bent over to strap up a suitcase. She didn't allow for the wall mirror in which I was watching her.
3: You mean you suspected her all along?
2: Of course I did, old fellow. The problem was to find the proof. I first suspected her when I knew that she had been a magician's assistant. The key to the profession of magic is misdirection, and these murders have been a perfect example of misdirection of motive.
3: How do you mean, Holmes?
2: Well, by creating Asmodeus, thanks to the well-meaning stories of... The Reverend Mr. Whalen, from whose theological libraries she must have copied the Hebrew signature, she focused the murders on jealousy, concealing the fact that the one person with a perfect motive was herself, the widow who was to inherit.
3: Oh, why hasn't she been caught before?
2: Because she was clever, devilishly clever. She left no clues except an indirect one that I had once spotted, that the likeliest person to be able to approach a bridegroom unsuspected and stab him is his bride. And now I wish you'd see if you can revive her, old fellow. When the police get here, I should like Mrs. Holmes to be in full possession of all her faculties.

0: Well, Holmes, I must say I never expected to be driving back with you to Baker Street on your wedding day. I can't tell you how happy I feel.
1: Dear old Watson, you really thought that I deserted you, didn't you?
0: Oh, naturally, I wish you'd told me the truth.
1: Why couldn't tell anyone? Not even you. If the faintest shadow of suspicion had entered her mind, I'd never have caught her.
0: Well, it seems to me you paid a pretty high price, Holmes. You told me you made a will in her favor. Supposing something happens to you before her trial, she'd get the money, you know?
1: Oh, the will? Oh, no, that was worthless. I told Diana that it was a holographic will and perfectly valid.
0: Well, what on earth is a holographic
1: will? A will drawn up in one's own handwriting on a piece of perfectly plain paper. Such a document is quite legal, but I drew mine up on a paper with a letterhead. That made it invalid.
0: Oh, I see, but the fact remains that you are married, Holmes.
1: I really fooled you completely, didn't I, Watson? Didn't the name of the clergyman who married us suggest anything to you?
0: The Reverend Vernet? No, and why not should it?
1: Well, Vernet was a French painter of some note. He also happens to have been a great uncle of mine and, Mycroft's.
0: You mean that your brother Mycroft was a clergyman?
1: I mean that Mycroft was disguised as a clergyman. And a very convincing job he did, too. A more satisfactory clergyman than the Reverend Mr. Whalen, no doubt, whose possible complicity may compel him to answer some very awkward questions.
0: Then you're not married. Upon my soul, Holmes, I don't know what to say.
1: Then I suggest that you say nothing, my dear chap. Let's just sit back quietly, as two good friends can, and brood about the mutability of human

0: Well, Doctor, tonight's adventure was really a little extraordinary, to say the least. Holmes sure had a narrow escape.
1: Doubly narrow, Mr. Foreman, doubly narrow. He not only escaped the jaws of death, but he also escaped the clutches of matrimony. Actually, the story had a happy ending for everybody but Lady Venering. Jasmine Lafleur.
0: What about that artist fellow, McComas? How did he take it?
1: Oh, very well indeed. In fact, in gratitude, he even painted Holmes's portrait. Not exactly a good likeness, though. One of those modern artists who paints his impressions of a person rather than a portrait.
0: What do you mean?
1: Well, now, let me see. If he were to paint his impression of you, you'd probably end up by looking like a bottle of Petri wine in a sports jacket.
0: Go ahead, Doctor. You can tease me all you want to, but I'll still rave about Petri wine. And why not? The facts bear me out that Petri wine most certainly is good wine. After all, the Petri family knows all there is to know about the art of turning plump, sun-ripened grapes into fragrant, delicious wine. That's because they've been making wine for generations, ever since they started the Petri business way back in the 1800s. And because the making of Petri wine is a family affair, the family has been able to hand down from father to son, all their skill and knowledge and experience. And believe me, that adds up to plenty. So, no matter what type of wine you prefer, one to serve with meals or a wine for any special occasion, choose one of the fine Petri wines. You can't miss, because Petri took time to bring you good wine. And now, Dr. Watson, what story do you have lined up for us next week?
1: Well, now, let me see, Mr. Foreman. I'm going to tell you about a strange adventure that began by my taking a wild cab ride through the moonlit streets of London, and ended with Holmes and me being trapped in a luxuriously furnished cellar below a furniture warehouse down by the waterfront.
0: Tonight's Sherlock Holmes adventure is written by Dennis Green and Anthony Boucher and is based on an incident in the Sir Arthur Conan Doyle story, The Adventure of Shoscombe Old Place. Mr. Rathbone appears through the courtesy of Metro-Goldwyn-Mayer and Mr. Bruce through the courtesy of Universal Pictures, where they are now starring in the Sherlock Holmes series. The Petri Wine Company of San Francisco, California, invites you to tune in again next week, same time, same station.
2: Oh, the Petri family took the time to bring you such good wine. 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
0: This is Bill Foreman saying goodnight for the Petri family. Sherlock Holmes comes to you from our Hollywood studios. 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

The war changed many things, the face of the earth and the people on it. Before the war, Frank Race worked as an attorney, but he traded his law books for the cloak and dagger of the OSS. When it was over, his former life was over too. Adventure had become his business. The Adventures of

0: And now we join Frank Race for the adventure of the Shanghai Incident.
1: My seat was a park bench that overlooked the oil-scummed waters of the East River. Everything considered, it wasn't what you'd call a glamorous atmosphere. But I was drowsy. Sun felt warm on my back. I didn't want to move.
2: Hey, Race!
1: I flinched. The voice belonged to Mark Donovan. Never exactly a soothing influence. I hunched my shoulders, closed my eyes.
2: Hey, I've got a guy who wants to see you.
1: I'll tell him I'm out.
2: He's waiting in the cab. He said to tell you his name is Breslin.
1: That brought my eyes open. Matt Breslin, one of the best blocking backs that ever scythed his way through a broken field. I know. I carried the ball behind him on more than one of his jaunts. Hadn't seen him for years. I got up and we went to the cab.
3: Well, it's good to see you, boy. Been a long time.
1: Too long, Matt. What are you doing for yourself?
3: Well, I guess you can say I'm in the same racket you are. Insurance. I'm running the American branch of Lloyd's.
1: And when you say insurance, you mean insurance. Underwrite everything from weather to the possibility of triplets.
3: That's us. And we've got a job for you. I was after you about a month ago, but you were in Europe.
1: Matt, I promised myself I wouldn't do a thing for a month. I still got 3 weeks to go.
3: You remember Chuck Howard, don't you?
1: Chuck Howard? Oh, of course. Very decent guy.
3: When we couldn't get you, we turned our assignment over to Chuck.
1: He did all right. He's a good operator.
3: He's a dead operator, Race. He was murdered on the job 3 days ago.
1: You're ribbing me, Matt.
3: I wish I were.
1: Chuck Howard had 3 kids.
3: I keep thinking of that.
1: How did it happen? Why?
3: We thought you might want to find that out for us.
1: What was the assignment?
3: Did you ever hear of South China Transport?
1: Yeah, it's an airline. I know some of the boys that fly the freight.
3: We indemnify them against cargo loss. And lately, there have been nothing but losses. They've been strewing valuable cargoes all over the countryside.
1: Well, it's a great countryside for such goings-on. Who shall I contact over there?
3: A lad by the name of Jack Stacy. He handles operations. Used to be in the Navy. You'll probably find him pretty sick. He was badly wounded in the fracas that killed Chuck Howard.
1: Where will he be?
3: In Shanghai.
1: It was raining in Shanghai. I got the feeling that all of China was weeping. Maybe I was thinking too much about Chuck Howard.
2: Oh, what do you know? To think that when I was 16, I tried to join the Marines just to see China.
1: What kept you out? Were you underweight?
2: Nah. Under the thumb of me old lady. She wouldn't sign the papers. Well, what's the pitch on this, Race? What do we do next?
1: I have to see a man named Stacy at a hotel called the Killarney.
2: Killarney, huh? Probably run by a Lithuanian who calls himself Clancy. What do you want me to do, go along with you?
1: Mark, whenever you ask a question like that, I always know you have a project in mind.
2: Well, they tell me there is a place here in Shanghai where you can get them tattooing done, which will knock your peepers out.
1: Ah, that's kid stuff. Don't you have enough of those things on you?
2: Oh, I want just one more. This guy does a dancer, which they say will keep you dreaming even after you're too old for it.
1: All right, go on, then. Get your tattoo on.
2: Good, I'll see you early enough so we can have supper again.
1: The lobby of the Hotel Killarney looked like the breakup of a Rose Bowl crowd. I spent 15 minutes at the desk just getting the number to Jack Stacy's room. Then, as I turned away, I felt a grip of fingers on my arm and the nudge of something sharp against my side.
4: There is a divan at the far corner of the lobby, Mr. Race. It would be discreet of you to accompany me there so that we may talk.
1: You had the face of a Buddha. You wore the clothes of a New York broker. Sensing that the sharpness against my side came from the point of a knife, I went with him. As we sat down, 3 other Chinese closed in around us.
4: I am Lin Wan. Would you care for a cigarette?
1: No, thanks.
4: You are naturally wondering why I took such pains to converse with you.
1: Naturally.
4: It is because I wish to give you a warning and at the same time offer you a sum of money.
1: Oh, that's interesting.
4: I am going to ask you to forget your assignment, Mr. Race, and to accept from us an amount that will soothe any abrasion to your pride.
1: Just like that.
4: On the other hand, should you choose to be difficult, I can promise you trouble of that exquisite nature for which we Chinese are noted. Besides, what can you really accomplish, Mr. Race? Your investigation will take you into the open country of China, where you will find no worthwhile law enforcement authority.
1: We've run across that problem before, Mr. Lin.
4: Indeed.
1: When we lack local means of breaking up a racket, if you're familiar with the term.
4: I am thoroughly familiar with it.
1: We break it up ourselves.
4: Mr. Race, I still have the point of a sharp blade pressed against the most vulnerable part of your person.
1: I'm quite conscious of the fact.
4: It would be simple for me to drive it into your body. We would simply leave you sitting here.
1: And the point of that being that I should carefully consider your proposal.
4: Carefully. I shall give you until this evening to assure me that you will efface yourself. Until 6 o'clock this evening.
1: There's one factor about all this that piques my curiosity.
4: Yes?
1: As you pointed out, it would be such a small matter to murder me. What keeps you from doing it?
4: Perhaps, Mr. Race, because I dislike violence. But that will not keep me from acting should your decision prove unsatisfactory.
1: I found Jack Stacy propped up on a couch in his room, his arm in a sling. Disposition a match for the weather.
5: It's a mess, Race. Somebody's trying to force us out. That's the size of it. We've been doing well. Too well, I guess. So now they're moving in.
1: You've no idea who killed Chuck Howard and crippled you, huh?
5: The only thing I know about it is the bullet they took out of my arm. I really knew about that. They were short on anesthetic.
1: That's it? The slug in the mantle?
5: That's it.
1: 38. But over here, that won't mean much. How do they know when you're going to fly those cargoes? Can't you keep it quiet?
5: I've done everything but make my people wear muzzles. Gets out somehow. They never miss.
1: What about your pilots? Could I talk to one of them?
5: Well, there's one of them in the hotel right now. I'll get him here for you in a few minutes.
1: Pilot showed up in about half an hour. Tall, weathered-looking Westerner.
2: Yeah, sure. They try to pump us. Try it all the time. They're cute about it, too. They use women. Mighty nice-looking women.
1: Chinese?
2: Not the one I ran into. Might have been Russian. I'm not sure. Whatever she is, it's an awful exclusive pattern.
1: What's her name?
2: Alicia Vronsa.
1: I don't suppose you know where she stays.
2: Mister, the day I slip up on finding out a lady's address, I'm going to be ready for that old rocking chair.
1: All right, Brian. You just relieve yourself of that information.

0: Hello, Miss Bronson.
1: Who is it?
0: My name is Race.
1: How did you get in here?
0: The practice of bribery will do wonders in any part of the world. May I suggest that you turn up the lamp?
1: What is it you want?
0: I couldn't answer for a moment. In the greater light she was, as Brand had said, of an exclusive pattern. Tawny of skin and hair. The look of her gave me that odd feeling in my chest. One reminiscent of my first deep drag in a cigarette.
1: You stare at me. Why?
0: You must be used to it.
1: What do you want?
0: Last week, a friend of mine was murdered in Shanghai. I thought you might be able to tell me something about it.
1: I'm sorry. I can tell you nothing. Who was your friend?
0: A man called Charles Howard. You knew him, didn't you?
1: Yes. Yes, I knew him. A nice person, gentle and kind. Had nothing to do with his death, Race.
0: Not directly, perhaps.
1: Nor indirectly. I told them nothing about Charles Howard.
0: Why does a girl like you have to become involved in such an affair?
1: Do you know what China's like for a woman who has no nationality? A woman who comes from a group of people who have no place in the world.
0: You're white Russian.
1: My father was white Russian, and my mother. What I am, I don't know.
0: Well, let's get back to Chuck Howard. How long did you know him?
1: A week or two. He was lonely here. He would talk about America, about his family. He was a nice person.
0: Who killed him?
1: I don't know, Race.
0: I took hold of him, pulled her close to me. Her body felt lax and responsive. Suddenly, she stiffened in my arms. Her head turned. Her eyes stared at the balcony that opened into the room.
1: Race.
0: A dark, bleak figure had etched itself inside the frame of the window. A figure with arm drawn back, with knife poised. I beat the throw by a hair, ducking as he let go, and the blade grunted with regret as it went by me and bit into the door. Twisting to the window, I got hold of the thrower and...
1: Are you all right?
0: Yes, thanks to you. I won't forget it. Come with me.
1: Where? I'll
0: tell you in a minute. Come along.

0: I think they give you some kind of a shot.
1: Oh, we seem to have this compartment to ourselves. Mm-hmm.
0: They got a guy outside the door. And there's a glad boy who drops in on us every once in a while.
1: Tell me, how'd they take you?
0: With a sash weight from the feel of it. I am right now thanking me old man and me old lady for giving me this thick Irish skull.
1: Hmm. Did you get your tattooing done?
0: Did I? Well, you see. Wait a minute. Let me get my sleeve up.
1: Yeah. Yeah, a remarkable piece of art.
0: Yeah, wait. Now look, see? A wiggly old muscle like this. Ain't that terrific, Ray? Just like Minsky's burlesque on Broadway.
1: We kept rolling north while the sun reached the zenith of midday and until its glare mellowed into late afternoon. It was at this time that a man opened the door, motioned for Mark to leave the compartment. Then I had company. Lin Wan. He came over and sat down beside me.
2: I trust you are feeling no ill effects from your experience, Mr. Race.
1: I'm suffering from curiosity more than anything else.
2: Indeed.
1: You murdered Chuck Howard. Why hold back where I'm concerned?
2: Then the insurance company would send another man, and we would have to do it all over again. It is our opinion that we should just take you out of circulation for a few months. Besides, too many murders could bring unfavorable scrutiny from your government.
1: I'd say it was your government, too.
2: I do not comprehend.
1: Why don't you relax, Lin? You can cut it with American ease as good as mine.
2: What gives you such an impression?
1: Your clothes, for one thing.
2: Purchased in London, Bond Street.
1: Purchased in Los Angeles, Spring Street. I'll give odds on that.
2: All right, Race. But you must admit my way of handling myself is completely oriental.
1: Your judo? That's good.
2: To learn it, I had to come to China.
1: You could have gotten in the States, I didn't.
2: But your judo is, shall we say, just a little tired. Smoke?
1: We were slowing down for some reason. And as he lit his cigarette, the train lurched, causing the light to go out. He handed me the cigarettes and the small box of safety matches. I looked at him and grinned.
2: Why do you smile?
1: I was thinking what a difference it makes to have an advantage. Shanghai, you had your boys to tip me off balance. This moment, you're the one who's behind the eight ball.
2: You will explain, won't you, Race?
1: With gestures. Now, this box of matches you handed me, I simply rolled my fingers around it and... fast clout to the temple with a box of matches in your fist. It's always a good trick. The matches triple the impact. I was a little surprised he hadn't been hip to it. But we were even. He had a Colt 45 on him, the old army model. This I confiscated, figuring that he owed it to me. Mark and I had to get off the train. There was still another lad to handle on the far side of that door. Unfortunately, he stood facing me. We both fired at the same time.
3: Race!
1: I'm all right. I'm all right. Get his gun.
3: You're bleeding. It's all over your face.
1: Crease me. Get that gun.
3: Hey, there's more of them coming.
1: Yeah, get back in the compartment.
3: Hey, they're going to break in.
1: Yeah, we'll have to jump for it. Break the window.
3: We're moving too fast.
1: We'll have to try it. Break the window. All right. Let's go. China is rough these days, particularly when it comes to travel. But you can get around if you carry weapons and money, and show a disposition to use both. So we made it back to Shanghai, taking 4 days to do it. And at the Hotel Killarney, I found not only Jack Stacy and Brand the Flyer, but also Matt Breslin, who'd just flown in.
4: You don't know how glad I am to see you. When I heard you were missing, it was too much for me, so I came over.
1: I wish I could report a little progress, Matt.
4: How about this fellow who's been giving you so much trouble?
1: Lin Wan? He's an American. Part Chinese, but an American just the same.
5: Which probably means that he's plenty smart.
1: Ah, see, you've got your arm out of the sling, Stacy. How's it feel?
5: Good as new.
6: Yeah, he needed it good as new this morning. He had to swim with it.
1: What happened?
5: Oh, Brand and I went out in a fishing junk and like a goofer fell overboard. Nothing serious. Brand flipped me a life buoy, and that's all there was to it.
4: Race, what about this Lin Wan? How are we going to handle him?
1: I don't know, man.

0: imagine we'll just have to wait until he pries into the picture again. Late that evening, just after Mark had slipped out for a nightcap, I had a visitor.
1: Hello, Reyes.
0: Come in.
1: I've been afraid for you, Reyes. That is the reason I cabled your company in America.
0: You did what?
1: I cabled.
0: So you brought Matt Breslin over here.
1: Matt Breslin?
0: You're a friend of mine. It doesn't matter.
1: Oh, I'm glad to see you back, Reyes.
0: Are you? We left something unfinished the last time we saw one another. Remember?
1: I remember. It was this.
0: She put her arms around me, tilted her mouth up to mine. And when they tell you that such kisses taste like wine, they're crazy. Wine doesn't even come close.
1: I'm very fond of you, Reyes.
0: Yeah. Happened in a hurry, didn't it?
1: You think it is impossible for it to happen in a hurry?
0: No. No, I don't think it's impossible. But you might do something to prove it.
1: How?
0: Tell me who asked you to talk to Stacy's flyers.
1: You know the man, Reyes. Lin Wan.
0: Do you ever say anything about others being tied in with him?
1: No. He just gave me a group picture of all the men who work for the airline.
0: Picture? Could I see it?
1: Well, I may have it here in my purse. Wait.
0: What are you doing carrying a clip of 38s around with you?
1: The bullets? They came from Chuck Howard's gun.
0: Chuck Howard's gun?
1: I was one of those who found him. He was still conscious. And he seemed to want me to have it.
0: Sort of a grim bequest. Where do you keep the gun?
1: At my place.
0: Could I have it?
1: If you like. Oh, here. Here is the picture.
0: Yeah, let me have a look.
1: Well, does it tell you anything?
0: It tells me a lot. That gun may tell me more.
1: Do you want it tonight?
0: You're not this late. I'll come by your apartment tomorrow. Do you keep the gun in a safe place?
1: Where no one would ever find it. In the center of a sack of salt.
0: I went there next morning. And as soon as I got to her door, I knew that something was wrong. The door stood half ajar. Inside the room, everything was chaos. Chairs overturned, broken, tables on the sides. I found the gun all right, where Alicia had said it would be. But Alicia was gone. I knew I'd have to move quickly. So I found a phone, called Jack Stacy.
2: Stacy speaking.
0: This is Reyes. Gonna need your help.
2: Sure, Reyes.
0: Do you know where to find Matt Breslin and that pilot of yours, Brand?
2: No, not right now, but I can probably locate him.
0: I told him to let it ride, that we couldn't afford to wait. Gave him the location of the place in the foreign settlement. The house where I'd bumped into Lin Wan and company. Stacy promised to be there in an hour, and was good as his word. He looked curiously at Mark and me as we met him in front of the heavy door of the structure.
3: This the headquarters?
0: It seems to be. And I think they're holding a girl here. A girl who's been helping us. You willing to go in?
3: Well, sure, if you'll show me how.
0: I thought we might go in by way of this door here.
3: With that lock to open, we'll need TNT.
0: I thought possibly you might have a key for it.
3: You thought that... I don't get it.
0: Neither did I, till I remembered that you were supposed to have been in the Navy.
3: Well, I was in the Navy.
0: No, Stacy. Or whatever your name really is. No Navy man would ever say life boy. Pronunciation's optional, but you call them buoys in the Navy. Always. Move ahead of us and open the door.
4: Ain't no great white way.
0: Turn the flashlight straight ahead, Mark.
3: You're making a big mistake, Reyes. How could I take the place of another man?
0: By murdering him. And firing the man who'd been close to him. I saw a picture of the regular pilot group last night. The ones who were in it before you installed your own boys. Besides, the bullet that wounded you in the arm was fired from Chuck Howard's 38. I checked the ballistics.
4: Door, Reyes.
0: Over to Mark.
5: you came to see us again, Race.
6: Race, they've got guards.
0: So have we. So that makes it even up.
5: Try to even this up.
6: Race!
0: I'm okay. But Stacy took one of Lin Wan's bullets.
7: Yeah, he took it all right. Right between the eyes.
0: How about you, Alicia?
1: I'm all right, Reyes. Thanks to you, I'm quite all right.
7: Oh, brother, what a finish. Hey, how's that Lin Wan character?
0: I shot him in the thigh. He should recover in time.
7: Yeah? In time for what?
0: To be executed. Over here, they do that in a rather sharp manner.

The Adventures of Frank Race, starring Tom Collins with Tony Barrett as Mark Donovan, comes to you from Hollywood. Others heard in tonight's cast were Gene Bates, Ted Von Eltz, Bert Holland, Barney Phillips, and Charlie Lund. This series is written and directed by Buckley Angel and Joel Murcott. The music is composed and played by Ivan Ditmars. Be sure to be with us again this same time next week for another dramatic chapter in The Adventures of Frank Race. Art Gilmore speaking. This is a Bruce Ells production.

0: Don't touch that dial. We'll be right back in just a moment.
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14: 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Be on the lookout for Aurelio Cabrera, male American, 30 years old. Last seen on May 30th. That's all. Rosemary.

0: The other day, a judge in a nationally known Chicago boys court made this statement.
1: Crime prevention must begin in the high chair, not the electric chair.
0: And in recognizing the truth of his words, it occurred to me that the principle involved also applies to wear and tear prevention in our automobiles. Some motorists make it impossible for their cars to give them long and loyal service because they contribute to their delinquency with hobo oils. Tens of thousands of you folks do know the wisdom of safeguarding a motor with real lube. The money-saving benefits that accrue from keeping a healthy motor in a healthy car with this infallible, indestructible lubricant. A veritable army of motorists depend on this pure, 100% paraffin-based motor oil, having learned that real lube can't be broken down by the engine heat at their highest speed, that its quick and smooth flow to every moving part is as constant in cold weather as in hot. When you drive in for your tank full of Rio Grande cracked in the morning, take on a crankcase full of Rio Lube or Rio Grande, Pennsylvania. Prevent the wear and tear on both your motor and your pocketbook. See your Rio Grande dealer tomorrow. The facts of the story we are about to hear tonight have been taken in the main from the confidential files of the sheriff of Contra Costa County. We have therefore asked Sheriff John A. Miller to open our program from the studios of KSFO in San Francisco.
2: Good evening, ladies and gentlemen. Those of you who are regular listeners to Calling All Cars must have long ago come to the conclusion that the average criminal is a pretty sorry sort of fellow. He doesn't win. And he never can win. He never comes out ahead. For the most part, he doesn't use much originality in the planning or execution of his crime. In telling the story of crime, the work of the law enforcement officer is always the most interesting. Clear-cut cases of premeditated crime for material gain are relatively easy. But occasionally, an officer runs across a case in which the motive is entirely hidden under some complex line of thought. We are going to hear tonight how such a case proved baffling to my officers and how its solution proved again that crime does not pay.
0: Our scene is the office of Sheriff Miller. Under Sheriff Al Algetz is making a report.
3: Glad you got here, Sheriff Miller.
4: I was over at the Memorial Day services when I got your message. What's this about a murder?
3: Well, I just got a call from Deputy Sheriff Ralph Harrison of Port Costa. He's found a trail of blood leading from a house on a hill down to the water's edge. A body was apparently dumped in the bay. That's all I know.
4: That's enough. Give me that phone.
3: Yeah.
4: Get me Charlie Scudero, the police chief at Pittsburgh. I'll have him send over his grappling hooks and a crew to Port Costa. We'll go over the details on the way.
0: And so began one of the strangest cases on record. Sheriff Miller and his men arrived at the scene of the murder, and a few minutes later were talking it over with Harrison.
4: Now then, Harrison, let's hear the details.
5: Well, about an hour ago, I was crossing the SP tracks and spotted what I thought looked like blood. I examined it pretty close and was sure of it. Besides blood stains, I found a few pieces that look like skull bone.
4: Do you have them?
5: Yeah. Wrap them in paper. Here. It's human skull, isn't it?
4: Yeah, that's what it is, all right. It's murder, sure as I'm a foot high. What's the rest of the story?
5: Well, I followed the trail along the tracks and down to the edge of the water. Then by that pile of big rocks on the shore.
4: Could you see anything in the water?
5: No, it's too deep.
4: Go on.
5: Well, I doubled back on the trail. On the other side of the tracks, the blood leads up through the oats to the top of the slope over there.
4: The trail plain?
5: Yeah, I'll say. You see that little house up there, 180 yards from the tracks?
4: Yeah.
5: The blood trail ends in the backyard. Come on, I'll show you.
4: Okay. Davis, you take the camera and scoot down to the water and get some pictures.
6: Yes, sir.
4: And follow us back up to the house. We'll have this case sewed up in no time.
5: Over here, somebody tried to cover up the stains with dirt. He didn't do a very good job, either.
4: Sure, a lot of blood splashed around. Let's get in the house.
5: Okay. I knocked when I was up here before, but there wasn't anybody home.
4: Yeah, we'll go in anyway. Better have your gun ready.
5: Still nobody home.
4: Try the door. Careful now. This is Sheriff Miller. Anybody home? Empty.
5: Yeah, might as well look around while we're here.
4: Yeah. Don't seem to be any signs of a struggle.
5: No. Hey, what's that over in the corner?
4: Looks like clothes. Yeah, and look at them. Soaked with blood. And the floor all around here. Blood stains all over it.
5: Yeah. Oh, and look at this. An axe that's been recently cleaned.
4: Probably what the murderer used. But there's no blood left on it now.
5: We might find some under the glass. We can send it over to Dr. Heinrich.
6: Excuse me, Sheriff.
4: Yeah?
6: The crew from Pittsburgh with the grappling hooks here.
4: Thanks, Longo. Come on, let's get down to the water and do some dredging.

0: we don't bring up anything this time, we'll be forced to give up.
1: That house you pointed out to me belongs to a fellow named Anacleto Torres.
0: Yeah, that's what you said.
1: He's a Mexican working for the SP.
0: Well, we'll either bring him up or somebody he killed.
1: I don't hardly figure you're going to find...
2: Hold it.
1: Huh?
0: You get something?
2: I got away. Row back over the spot.
3: Yes,
2: sir. Okay. Now put easy and steady.
0: Got it this time?
2: Yeah.
0: Now we'll see what our victim looks like.
2: Here it comes. Now watch it.
1: Take it easy.
2: Okay. Hold it in.
0: Good work, boys. Roll it over.
2: Fine, like that.
0: Good Lord. You recognize him, Parker?
1: Yeah, I believe I do. It's Torres's best friend, Cabrera. Aurelia Cabrera.
0: Any enemies? Any reason for him to get this?
1: No, none that I know of. Say, you don't suppose Torres has been killed too, do you?
0: He might. But if he has, his body's been put someplace else. It isn't here in the bay, that's a cinch.
1: Look.
0: Yeah, I was just looking at that. Bullet holes. One in his chest and one in his back. Come on, let's get back to shore and talk to some of the townspeople. They may know something.
4: Sheriff Miller and his men began a systematic questioning of neighbors of the missing man.
0: Now, let me get this straight. You say these three men were in your hotel and bought some whiskey earlier in the evening?
5: Yes, sir. Torres and Cabrera and another fellow named Mercedes. This is quite early last night. They were planning to do some drinking at Torres's house.
0: I see.
5: Why, what's wrong?
0: Oh, just a slight case of murder.
5: Murder, eh? All three of them?
0: I don't know yet. Cabrera's the only one we've found so far. Where does this Mercedes live?
5: Where? You go up the service station and turn to the left, and it's the second house.
6: I don't know nothing, honest. I don't. Torres and Cabrera and I brought a bottle and went to Torres' house. Then we got another bottle and drank it here. Torres and Cabrera left about 3, and I went to bed.
0: Is that all?
6: No, about 6 o'clock, my wife woke me up and said Torres was outside and wanted to see me.
0: What did he want?
6: He said I put the man in the water.
0: Go on.
6: I asked him who and when, but he didn't answer me. He told me to keep quiet. He told me what he'd do if I talked.
0: What did you say to that?
6: I didn't say anything. I was afraid of him.
0: Uh-huh. What else?
6: That's all. Honest, I don't know nothing. I didn't have anything to do with it.
0: I believe you, Mercedes, but don't leave town. We may need you for a witness. Come on, Harrison, let's go back to Torres' house and wait for him.
7: I'll phone Sacramento to put an arrest order through on the teletype. He might be anywhere by now. We need the whole state to help us.
8: We're going to have a long wait here if Torres has skipped.
0: Look, fresh footprints. You go around back and guard the door, Longo.
8: Yes, sir.
0: And you and I'll take the front, Harrison.
8: Okay.
0: Be ready for action.
8: And how?
0: Looks like he flew the coop.
8: But there aren't any footsteps leading from the house.
0: Let's go in.
1: Torres, this is Sheriff Miller. If you're hiding, come out with your hands up.
8: What was that?
0: Sounds like a loose board squeaking in the other room. Quiet, and we'll tiptoe over to the door. Listen. He's in the kitchen. Back me up while I take a look around the corner.
1: All right, Torres. Come out from under that sink or we'll shoot. Come on!
0: Get the bracelets ready, Harrison.
8: All
0: ready. You're Torres, aren't you?
9: Sure, I'm Torres. What do you want with me?
0: Why did you murder Cabrera and throw his body into the bay?
9: I didn't kill anybody, and I didn't throw anybody in the bay. I'm not that kind of man.
0: No?
9: No. You've made some terrible mistake.
0: Maybe. But where did that blood come from, all over your floor and out and back?
9: Oh, that. Well, I killed a chicken early this morning.
0: Yeah? We'll see about that. Put the handcuffs on him, Harrison, and bring him with us.
8: Huh?
4: Back in his office, Sheriff Miller confronts Torres with his accusers.
0: Now, don't be afraid, Mercedes. Is this the man?
6: Yes, that's Torres.
0: And he's the man who early this morning came and told you he'd thrown a body in the bay?
6: Yes.
0: What do you say to that, Torres?
9: I don't know what he's talking about.
0: Do you deny going to the hotel and buying liquor with Cabrera and Mercedes?
9: When?
0: Last night.
9: You must be misinformed.
0: Did you drink with these men last night?
9: No.
0: Well, just where were you last night?
9: I was home.
0: All evening?
9: All evening.
0: Torres, you're not getting any place by lying like this. Why don't you come clean and confess?
9: I have nothing to confess.
0: What did you do with the gun you shot Cabrera with?
9: I have no gun. The only gun I have ever seen was in the movies.
0: But you shot him once in the chest and once in the back.
9: You must be mistaken, Sheriff. How can I shoot a man when I have no gun?
0: Come on. We'll lock you up in the Martinez jail and let you think this over. Maybe you'll change your mind.
4: The next morning, Torres was again questioned, and back came the same answer.
9: I am innocent, and I can prove it.
4: That night, he was formally charged with murder, and 10 minutes later had phoned for two attorneys. They left his cell announcing their client was innocent, and that they could prove it before a jury. Sheriff Miller was puzzled.
0: I tell you, Harrison, the man's as guilty as though he'd been caught red-handed. But how to prove it? And what was the motive?
7: Might be a woman, maybe jealousy, maybe money, or just plain drunk.
0: Well, I'll pick women and money, one of the two. But we got to establish it, sure.
7: Yeah, I guess we'll all just have to get in and dig.
0: Yeah, looks like it. Go round up the boys and have them cover Port Costa from top to bottom. Ask everyone who ever knew Torres and tell them to stick with it until they uncover something. Yes?
3: Dr. Heinrich on the line.
0: Shoot it through. Okay, Harrison, get busy and find something and report.
7: All right.
0: Hello, Heinrich. Miller of Contra Costa County. Say, you heard about our murder out this way? You haven't? Well, look, come down here, will you? I got a job for you. Yeah. Bloodstains and hair and an axe. I want a report on them. You will? Swell. Yeah, I'll be right here. Bye.
4: Several days later, in Sheriff Miller's office.
7: Got a lead for you, Chief.
0: Good. Let's have it.
7: I got to talking to one of the entertainers in a little cafe in Crockett where Torres and Cabrera used to drink. I think I found your motive.
0: Good work. What's the story?
7: I'll let the girl tell it. She's outside. Just a second. Come in, miss.
10: Sure. Say, is this on the level? You ain't going to get me into this. Oh, hello, Sheriff.
0: Good morning. Won't you be seated?
10: Thanks.
0: Harrison here tells me you can supply a motive for the murder of Aurelio Cabrera. Is that right?
10: I don't know whether it's a motive, but those two guys were quarreling a few nights ago over some money.
7: I said women or money.
10: Say, I wasn't mixed up in it. I was just the referee, that's all.
0: Let's have the details.
10: Sure. Well, I do a little singing, and I just finished my number when this guy Torres came over to me and...
11: Hey, you! Come over here!
12: Hey, she's a swell looker, huh, Cabrera?
11: Yeah, just the way I like them.
10: You talking to me, mister?
11: Yeah, sit down.
10: Thanks.
11: My name's Torres. This is my friend, Cabrera.
10: Glad to meet you.
12: How about a dance, huh?
10: Can't. We ain't allowed to dance with the customers.
11: Say, what kind of dump is this? Well, then, how about a drink, huh?
10: Sure.
11: That's better. Hey, waiter, 3 gin fizz.
10: Hey, what's the big idea? I didn't want a gin fizz.
12: What's the matter with a gin fizz?
11: Yeah, what's the matter with them?
10: Okay. Where are you guys from?
12: Port Costa. What's your name?
10: Who wants to know?
11: We do.
7: Here's your drinks. 60 cents.
11: 60 cents. Sure.
12: That's funny.
7: What? What's funny?
12: I had $20 bill in my pocket when we start out tonight. It's gone.
10: Sure, I know. You guys always got $20 bills. But you just lost them or left them in your other pants.
7: Hurry up, buddy. Snap it up.
12: I'd pay for them here.
7: Okay.
11: Somebody took my 20.
10: Sure. Reach in your pocket when you wasn't looking.
11: That's it, when I was dancing.
12: Are you sure you had it when you started out? Maybe you did leave it home.
11: Nuts, I had it when we came in here.
10: Oh, you punch drunk. Come on, bottoms up.
12: Sure, forget it, Torres.
11: Say, you seem awful anxious for me to forget it. What do you know about it?
12: Who, me?
11: Yeah, you. What'd you do with it?
12: Oh, shut up. I didn't take your 20. Now keep quiet. Of
10: course he didn't take your dough. You keep on wrangling, the boss will throw you both out. Drink your drink.
12: Your drink.
11: Okay. Okay, but remember this, Cabrera. I want that dough, see? I know you took it, so when you get through with your little joke, you give it back.
12: But I didn't take it, see? I didn't take it.
11: If you don't give it back, I'll kill you, get me? I said I'd kill you, and I mean it.
10: Oh, enough to you two. I don't have to sit here and listen to a lot of hot air. I don't think there was a 20 in the first place. see you guys later.
9: Now, look what you done.
11: Never mind the girl. There's plenty of them. But there ain't many 20s floating around. Now, hand that door.
10: So, that's the way the whole thing started and kept on going. They sat there and argued for a while and then left. That's all I know.
0: Well, that's enough, miss. Quite enough. Thanks for coming over.
10: Oh, skip it, Sheriff. Glad I could help you. Maybe you can do me a favor sometime.
0: Perhaps.
10: Well, so long. And you too, big boy.
7: So long. Now, what do you think?
0: I think you're right about the money angle. That's the motive, all right. Probably when Torres got tight again, the question of the missing 20 popped into his mind, and this time he carried out his threat.
7: Imagine killing a man for 20 bucks.
0: It's been done for a lot less. Incidentally, here's some more news that might interest you.
7: Yeah, what?
0: Here's a report from Heinrich.
7: Oh, prove anything?
0: Yeah. The blood on the axe and on the clothes and on the floor and on the ground outside are all human blood and not chicken blood.
7: Well, that just about clinches it, doesn't it?
0: To me, it does. But how about a jury? Let's get over to the jail and have another talk with Torres.

0: Hello, Torres. Mind if I sit down? Thanks. That wasn't chicken blood on the stuff we tested.
1: No?
0: It was human blood. On the axe, the clothes, the floor, and the ground outside your house.
1: So what?
0: Just what I said. It was human blood, which means you killed your friend Cabrera. Killed him for $20. You know you did it. Why don't you come clean?
1: Sheriff Miller, I told you the other day I did not kill Cabrera, and I'm telling you again. I did not kill Cabrera. You're wasting your time on an innocent man.
2: Okay, Torres.
0: Have it your way. But remember this. I've got all the evidence I need to convict you and send you up for life.
1: Then why waste time? Have the trial and try to convict me. You can't do it because I'm innocent and can prove it.
0: I'm trying to save the state money. If you confess, it'll make matters easier. In fact, it might even make your sentence easier.
1: You're wasting your time, Sheriff. I'm not going to confess to something I did not do.
0: Okay. We'll see about that.
3: Sheriff Miller was positive that Torres was guilty and determined to get a confession. A week went by.
0: Come in, Crist. You want to see me?
4: I went over to the DA's office, and he's as anxious as you to get a confession. Now, we've got a plan to present to you.
0: Shoot.
4: Well, it's simple. All we have to do is...
0: Just a minute before you tell me. Here's something I want you fellas to thoroughly understand. There's to be no rough stuff of any kind. Now, remember that, no rough stuff.
4: You don't have to worry, Sheriff. There'll be no rough stuff. You see, we found out that Torres is superstitious.
0: Superstitious?
4: Yeah, and how? Now, here's the plan. We'll get a microphone, some wire, and a loudspeaker. Get Torres out of his cell for a few minutes on some pretext, and then we'll install the speaker in his cell.
5: Asleep, Torres?
1: No, just resting.
5: Well, don't get lonesome. So long.
3: In the meantime, Deputy Harrison at the microphone.
1: Who's that? Who's that? What do you want? Who's tapping?
6: Torres. Torres.
1: Who is it? Who's calling me?
6: I am the ghost of Cabrera.
1: Cabrera? What do you want?
6: You killed me. You know you killed me.
1: No. No.
6: Speak to me, Torres. Tell me why you killed me.
1: Go away.
6: I will not go away. I have come to haunt you.
1: Please. Please go away.
6: Why did you kill me? Answer me, Torres.
1: Leave me alone.
6: Not till you tell me why you killed me.
1: Please. Please go away, Cabrera.
6: Tell me you are sorry you killed me. Tell me, Torres. Sorry, you killed me.
1: Please, Cabrera, leave me alone.
6: You know you killed me. You know you hit me with the axe, and then you shot me and threw my body in the bay. Why did you do it? Tell me why. Tell me you are sorry you murdered me, Torres.
1: Cabrera, I didn't kill you. I didn't. I didn't. You know I didn't. Now go away and leave me alone.
6: Don't you remember, Torres? We went with Mercedes to the hotel and bought a bottle of whiskey and went to your house and drank it. Then we bought another bottle and drank it at Mercedes' house.
1: No, that's not so.
6: We left about 3 a.m. and went back to your house to go to bed. But you began to call me names and say you were going to kill me if I didn't
1: that's
6: give you $20 you thought I had stolen from you.
1: No.
6: I swore by the Holy Virgin that I didn't take your money, but before I could defend myself, you hit me on the head with the axe, and while I was still alive, you grabbed your gun and shot me twice. Remember, Torres?
1: It's not true. I didn't kill you. I didn't kill you. It's gone. Oh. No. Go away. Don't come back, ghost. Leave me alone. Leave me alone. Leave me alone.
6: I will never leave you alone, Torres. I will visit you every night at the same time to haunt you. Every night until you tell me you are sorry. Can you hear me,
1: please,
6: Torres?
1: Cabrera, please, forgive me. Only go away from here.
2: forgive me. I'm sorry I killed you. I'm sorry I threw you in the bay. I'm sorry. Now please go away and leave me alone. Please.
6: What is that you say? I must hear you say that again. Speak those words again, Torres.
2: I said I was sorry for what I've done. I am sorry I killed you. Now won't you go away, please?
6: Not until you tell me why you did it.
2: You know, my Cabrera, I thought you took my $20. Honestly, I did. I wouldn't have killed you if I thought you hadn't. That's why. Now go, Cabrera.
6: Then you are sorry you hit me with the axe?
2: I am sorry, Cabrera.
6: And shot me 2 times?
2: I said I was sorry I killed you. Oh, please go away and leave me. I can't stand it. I can't stand it.
6: What did you do with the gun after you shot me?
2: I hid it.
6: Where did you hide it?
2: I hid it. I hid it in a tree near the house. Now, please go away and leave me alone. Please go away.
7: All right, Torres, you can tell me that story.
2: Sheriff Miller. All right. I killed him. I hit him with the axe, then shot him and threw his body in the bay. But get me out of here. Get me out of here before he comes back.
7: Don't worry, Torres. He won't be back. Now get started and tell us about it.
2: I tell you. Last Saturday, we got home about 4:00. It's a good thing we don't have to work tomorrow, eh?
4: Yeah, too many drinks and too many cigarettes. I'm tired.
2: Yeah, you going to stay here tonight?
4: You mean this morning?
2: Yeah. By the way, Cabrera.
1: Yeah?
2: What about that dough?
4: What dough?
2: You know what I mean. You better give it back.
4: But I haven't got it. I didn't take it.
2: I know. But how about it anyway?
4: But I told you I haven't got it. I didn't take it.
2: I know, but I want it anyway. Hand it over, all of it.
4: You're drunk. Let's go to bed.
2: You liar. I want
4: Who's
2: that
4: Who's a money. Liar?
2: You heard what I said. If you don't hand it over pronto, you'll be sorry.
4: Let's go to bed. We can talk about it tomorrow.
2: I mean, later today.
4: We talk about it right now. Savvy?
2: Okay.
4: We'll talk about it now.
2: Then you admit taking it.
4: I told you 1,000 times I didn't take your money. I don't know anything about it. You probably lost it. You're careless with your money. You never know what you do with it.
2: Yeah? Now get this straight. If you don't hand that money over right now, you will be sorry. And I mean it.
4: So what? I didn't take it.
2: I'll kill you. I'll make you give me that money.
4: Go ahead.
2: Okay. You asked for it. Stop!
4: If I were drunk, I'd beat your head off.
2: Give me that money. You hear?
4: Listen to reason, Torres. I didn't take your money. I didn't do it. You just want to fight, eh? All right. Now then, maybe you'll go to bed and leave me alone, huh? Or do you want more, huh? Torres. Put down that axe. Put it down. For God's sake, Torres, you don't know what you're doing. Keep away from me. Keep away from me!
2: Come back here. Come back here. I'll fix you. Where is my gun? Now then.
8: And that's the way it happened. I took his body down and dumped it in the bay. Then I hid the gun in a hollow tree.
9: All for a $20 bill, huh?
8: Yeah.
9: Did he take your money?
8: No. I found it next morning. I left it at home, like Cabrera said.
3: 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Meanwhile, if you're not giving your motor maximum protection, get it with all-weather Real Lube. 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Torres was brought to trial, found guilty, and sentenced to spend the remainder of his life in San Quentin. His story is another demonstration of the fact that crime cannot pay.
10: 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Suspects in this case are now in custody. That's all. Rolls and quits.
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0: Get this and get it straight. Crime is a sucker's road, and those who travel it wind up in the gutter, the prison of the grave. This time a car hop knocked me down a flight of stairs, an honest woman was strangled by a green silk sash, and a simpering dandy was shot to death. All because of a run-of-the-mill accident 500 miles away. It happened like this.
1: From the pen of Raymond Chandler, outstanding author of crime fiction, comes his most famous character in The Adventures of Philip Marlowe. Now, with Gerald Moore, starred as Philip Marlowe, we bring you tonight's exciting story, The Vital Statistics.

0: boy. Give me a paper, will you?
1: Paper, mister? Yes, sir. What do you like? Reese's, Cummings, or Platts, Mike?
0: How about some news?
2: Star?
1: Here you are. Thank you. Paper!
3: Get out of my way.
0: Hey, lady. Hey, take it easy.
3: Drive away from here. Fast.
0: Hey, wait a minute. What is this?
3: You've got to help me. I'm being followed.
0: Oh, just a minute, sister. I think
3: the light's green. Drive, will you? Hurry, please.
0: Okay. She was streamlined from close-cropped hair the color of a smoky sunset to low-heeled slippers brocaded in bronze. And in between, a dress that conformed as close and smooth as lacquer on a Chinese vase. I made four turns in four blocks, then pulled into the curb and stopped. She stabbed a look at me with a pair of sharp, jade-green eyes that said life had always been nothing but a calculated risk. Then she stepped out of the car and smiled.
4: You were a big help, brother. Thanks, and goodbye.
0: Not just like that, baby. Come here. I don't like being left out on a limb.
4: Now, look, you did me a favor, okay, but we drop it right here. Trouble, you wouldn't like it.
0: On the contrary, it's business, like keeping my own nose clean. I'm a private detective, but I didn't issue any invitation for you to jump into my car.
4: A private detective?
0: Yeah, who's chasing you, baby? The law? You can tell me out here on the street or inside over a drink.
4: I'll take the drink. I need it.
0: Yeah.
4: Maybe I need you, too. This might be a break. I'm Mrs. Terry LaBar, and you're,
0: Marlowe, Philip Marlowe. Who are you running from, Mrs. LaBar?
4: A woman in slacks. I don't know who she is or why she's following me, but every time I look back, she's there. This is the second day. Booth?
0: Yeah, sure. Say, look, why haven't you talked it over with your local policeman?
4: Are you working for me, private detective?
0: It all depends.
4: All right. I'm a merchant, Chinese silks. Not a little shop for 6% profit, but wholesale quick with cash at 40%.
0: Uh-huh. So what's the point?
4: No police. All it takes is a rumor of police, and I'll have doors closed on me from Seattle to Mexico.
5: Good evening. May I get you something?
4: A martini, please.
0: Make it two, will you?
5: Yes, sir. Right away.
0: This gets us back to the woman in slacks, huh?
4: Yeah. Here, Marlowe. 50 and 50. $100. I want you to locate that woman, find out who she is and why she's after me. Will you?
0: Not without a few more facts. For instance, could she have some connection with your business?
4: No. I have two men working with me. A strong one named Harlan Casey, who sees that my cash gets safely to where it's going. And a smart one named Joe Temple, who knows what to buy with it. She doesn't belong to either of them.
0: Oh, you sure?
4: Positive. Casey hates all women. Even me, I think. And Joe Temple. Well, Joe's a wonderful guy.
0: You hint like a woman falling in love with a fellow named Joe Temple. Care to talk about it further?
4: Why not? Temple and Casey have been in San Francisco all week on a deal. A big deal. It'll make or break us. Every cent I have is tied up in it.
0: Oh. Well, what about you and Joe Temple?
4: Yeah. Well, perhaps this will explain. I planned to go away this weekend, but I changed my mind because I didn't want to miss his letters. I know it sounds funny, but it's true.
0: Those must be some letters.
4: They are. Like the one I got this morning. It's half business, all right. Complete account of how hard he and Casey worked for me yesterday in San Francisco. But the rest of it is to me. Personally.
0: I don't want to sound old-fashioned, Mrs. LaBar, but what about...
4: My husband?
0: Yeah.
4: That was a mistake I couldn't live with. One thing I can't stand, Marlowe, is being lied to. It leaves me vindictive. I'm suing for divorce right now. Vince LaBar is a human leech, as cold and spineless and parasitic as the real thing.
0: Okay, but why would your hating your husband put a woman in slacks on your trail?
4: I don't know.
0: All right, Terry, I'll worry about that, too. Any idea where I can start?
4: Just one. I pulled a switch on her yesterday, Marlowe, for about an hour. I trailed her to the corner of Wilshire and La Cienega, then lost her in traffic. There are several dancing schools around there. Is that worth anything?
0: Maybe. What kind of car was she driving?
4: We were both walking. She's tall and brunette, and I've seen toads with nicer eyes.
0: Not enough. Can't guarantee anything.
4: I'll keep my fingers crossed, Marlowe. Here, take the $100.
0: Oh.
4: Do what you can to report to me at my place, 204 Beechwood Circle. Okay.
5: Pardon, sir. Your drinks. Two martinis.
0: Oh, thanks. Here.
5: Oh, thank you, sir.
4: To your success, private detective.
0: To your health, silk merchant. Drink hearty. Slugging it down was no way to treat a good dry martini, but I figured it was time I was on my way. I drove out to Wilshire and La Cienega and slowed down enough to look at all four corners. There was a drugstore with a special on garbage cans, a drive-in called Scotty's, a branch of the Bank of Los Angeles, and a flying red horse over a mobile gas station. I drove on again when I spotted a pair of black slacks going into a dancing studio a half block down. Yeah, it looked like a lead. But after 2 hours of staring at knobby knees and shorts and bulging hips and bloomers, all knocking themselves out for a mythical Klieg-lighted future, I was finally convinced that it was a dead end. Now, I got back into my car and headed up into the hills for Beechwood Circle in the slim hope that Terry could give me something more to go on. Her house at 204 was low and dainty and half hidden behind the tough, slender grace of a bamboo grove. The walk was guarded by a white marble lion of Korea, and the front door, when I finally found it, turned out to be a sliding panel in a wall of oriental lattice work. As the door slid open, I was looking down the barrel of a snub-nosed pistol held very steady in the hands of a hard-eyed brunette in a pair of black slacks.
2: You've been looking high and low for me, haven't you, Peeper? Ever since you left that dame.
0: I might have been.
2: You're not the brightest character in the world, in spite of what you and your friends think. I spotted your car when she got in. It wasn't too tough to tag.
0: Where's Terry?
2: Sleeping off a hangover from better days.
0: Skip the chatter. Where is she?
2: Come on in and look. And that's no suggestion, sailor. It's an order. Move. Over there to the top of the stairs.
0: Sure, sure.
2: That's a good snot, boy. You're late, you know. I got what I came for, and now I'm in a hurry. Turn around.
0: Look, sister.
2: Shut up! Hey! Happy landing!
0: Oh, there were 10 stairs down to the basement. And with a shove reinforced by the 45, I hit all but the first three. By the time I worked all the kinks out and was back upstairs again, she was gone. I started through the house, then slowly from one room to another, turning on lights as I went, looking for what I knew was going to be a very sick client. When I got as far as the study where somebody had gone through the desk drawers with what must have been a snowplow, and I still hadn't found Terry, I got that numb feeling in my stomach. I started out a side door that opened into the patio. But then I heard a whistle from the front walk. I cut back through the house instead and waited near the door.
6: Terry! Hey, Terry, can I come in? It's little Joe, the Frisco kid. What happened to your weekend trip, honey? Who are you? What do you want?
0: Hiya, Temple.
6: How do you know me?
0: Mrs. LaBar hired me today just after she canceled the weekend. She gave me a rundown.
6: She hired you? What do you mean?
0: I'm a private detective named Marlowe.
6: Why would she hire you?
0: Because she was being followed by a brunette in slacks. She didn't like it, and that's all the information you're going to get, so relax.
6: You say Terry isn't here? Isn't home?
0: Not so far, no. Come on back here to the study, Temple. I want you to look at something. Somebody's gone through the desk in an awful hurry.
6: Yeah. Yeah, I see what you mean.
0: Maybe you know something about what's missing, huh? You and Mrs. LaBar were fairly close, from what I'm told.
6: The letters. The letters are gone. Terry kept my letters in this bottom drawer.
0: Oh. By the way, Temple, where's your sidekick, Harlan Casey?
6: Oh, I don't know. We both left San Francisco yesterday. He hates to fly, so I assume he took a train. He ought to be here in L.A. now. Well, you don't think Casey's mixed up in this, do you?
0: Oh, could be.
6: Vince LaBar. That's who it was that got those letters. It was Vince LaBar. They were really love letters. The business part was nothing. And LaBar is the dog-in-the-manger kind of guy who wants everyone to be unhappy if he
0: that
6: is.
0: That fits, Temple. With a smart lawyer, your letters to Terry becomes grade-A material for a countersuit for divorce. Sure, he could make it stick and also get a fat settlement under community property laws. Now listen, here's what you've
6: Marlowe.
0: Got.
6: Marlowe, it's Terry. Terry!
0: Temple,
6: Terry!
0: Wait!
6: Terry! Look at her, Marlowe. Look at her!

0: Lieutenant Matthews, homicide detail.
1: Marlo Matthews, there's a dead one out here. A woman, you got a pencil?
0: Always. Go ahead, Marlo.
1: I'm at 204 Beechwood Circle. The woman was a client.
0: Circle. Yeah, go on.
1: She was strangled with a green silk sash from my loungy pajamas, Matthews, sometime within the last, I'd say, hour.
0: Yeah.
1: Her name was Terry LaBar.
0: Hey, wait, whoa. Terry LaBar. Wait a minute, Marlo. Listen, we got a teletype here from a sheriff in Empire, Oregon, come in 5 minutes ago.
1: So?
0: Oh, wait a minute. Yeah. Says some guy named Jess Freeman from L.A. was killed there this morning in a traffic accident, was loaded with big dough, but doesn't look the type. The only other identification on him was a business card from one Terry LaBar. Yeah. You got a helpful answer for that?
1: Wait a minute. Temple, do you know anything about a man named Jess Freeman? He was killed in Oregon today in a traffic accident and had one of Terry's cards on him.
2: Freeman?
1: Yeah.
2: No, I don't remember him.
1: No dice, Matthew.
0: Who are you talking to?
1: Joe Temple, one of Terry LaBar's associates. He's here. Never heard of Jess Freeman.
0: Yeah. Okay, Marlo.
1: Uh-huh.
0: No, they sent his prints to Washington. A tattoo says he was in the Navy once. They'll pin him down. Now, about out there, any idea who killed him?
1: Yeah, maybe a brunette in slacks. I think I know where to find her.
0: Well, it's dandy. Sit on it till we get there, Marlo. I'll be right out.
1: Wait a minute, Lieutenant.
0: What?
1: Look, right now it's only a hunch, but if I move fast and quiet, I might be able to develop it into something worthwhile, okay?
0: Okay, but keep in touch, Phil.
1: Yeah.
2: I still can't believe it about Terry Marlo.
1: Now, look, why don't you just go home and take it easy? I'll tell Lieutenant Matthews where he can find you, huh?
2: Thanks. 1310 Marlborough Drive.
1: Right. Now tell me, you know where Vince LaBar lives?
2: Yeah. The Laverne Apartments on Rossmore.
1: Uh-huh.
2: He's got a suite on the top floor, 7A.
1: 7A.
2: And if it's any help, he drives a new green Nash sedan. But I thought you said that it was that brunette who...
1: I did. And if Vince LaBar can't lead me to the lady in long pants, I'll eat my shirt. What's more, Matthews will see to it personally.
3: Yes, what do you want?
1: Some quiet conversation with Vince LaBar. I'm Philip Marlowe, private detective.
3: Oh, how exciting. Had I known you were coming, I'd have baked a cake.
1: Oh, you're breaking me up. I was hired by your wife tonight.
3: Get out
1: your
3: of
1: wife
3: here.
1: Is dead, LaBar. She was murdered.
3: Dead? Terry murdered?
1: Yeah. Now, if you don't mind, I'll come in, huh? She was killed because of a packet of letters, LaBar.
3: Oh, no.
1: The kind that are a cinch to cause a big stir in anybody's divorce court. Stir big enough to swing a countersuit in your favor.
3: I don't know what you're talking about.
1: Letters. Joe Temple's letters to Terry, the ones you arranged to have stolen tonight.
3: Oh, you must be crazy.
1: Her death wasn't part of the plan, LaBar. That was one of those bum deals. A robbery that got out of hand, wound up as a murder.
3: Oh, no, wait.
1: Now, where is she, LaBar? Who's the brunette in slacks, and where do I find her?
3: You get out of here, or I'll have the police help you.
1: Oh, shut up. You not only steal letters, but ashtrays, too, huh? Like this coy little number here, a doghouse. Scotty's Drive-In, Wilshire and La Cienega. Okay, LaBar, that's
3: stand
1: all.
3: Stand still.
1: Oh, now a gun, huh? They say you're yellow, LaBar, but you're not. You're just stupid.
3: There's a terrace outside those doors, Marlo. Those with the iron grill. Go on out there. Go on. I don't think Terry's dead, and I don't think she hired you. I think you're working for that lousy louse, Joe Temple, and if so, he'll need a battalion of private detectives before I'm through.
1: You're through right now, LaBar. You're too dumb to see it.
3: Go on. Clear over to the rail. Keep your back to me. It's 7 floors down, Marlo, to a concrete driveway. Just in case you get jumpy.

0: In just a moment, the second act of Philip Marlowe. But first, most people like to know what to expect. But on at least one CBS show, a great part of the fun is in what turns up on the spur of the moment. That show is Groucho Marx's Great Quiz, You Bet Your Life, heard every Wednesday night on most of these same CBS stations. Now, with our star, Gerald Moore, we return to the second act of Philip Marlowe and tonight's story, The Vital Statistic.
1: The moment Vince LaBar and the Courage caliber 32 he held in his right hand made it out of the apartment and on the run for the elevator, I kicked through the plate glass door. And I spent the next 2 minutes alternately swearing, straining, and nicking myself while I played contortionist in and out of the fancy snake grillwork in my wrought iron cage until finally I reached the inside handle. And I was free out and over to the telephone in a big hurry. Because for my money, the icing on LaBar's voice left Joe Temple someplace on the short side. The moment Vince LaBar and the Courage caliber 32 he held in his right hand made it out of the apartment and on the run for the elevator, I kicked through the plate glass door. And I spent the next 2 minutes alternately swearing, straining, and nicking myself while I played contortionist in and out of the...

0: short side. What the life insurance people call good risk.
1: Hello?
0: Marlowe Temple, listen hard. Your life's in danger.
1: What?
0: LeBar, you had him tagged from the first. And he's after those letters, all right.
1: But what about the girl in slack?
0: Well, I think she might have a connection with a drive-in on Wilshire and La Cienega, a place called Scotty's Inn. I'm going to check it. Now, tell me, any word from Terry's muscle man yet?
1: Harlan Casey?
0: Yeah.
1: No, nothing, Marlowe. But look, can I meet you and talk
0: to
1: you?
0: No, no. Vince LeBar had a gun and a short temper when he left here. Don't make us work any easier. Just stay away from open windows, Temple. I'll call you. Scotty's Inn was eating on the run in the finest California tradition. A mammoth circle of steel under glass painted a dazzling yellow and blue. Surrounded by a half a dozen cars containing teenaged couples with smudged lipstick and the giggles. The second after I pulled in and parked, something in slacks with false eyelashes, a waist you could span with a handcuff, and a fixed frontline chorus girl smile flipped the card marked Ginger against my windshield. Handed me a menu that still had the froth from an earlier customer's milkshake in one corner.
2: Why not be, mister?
0: Just coffee, Ginger.
2: Cream?
0: Information.
2: Oh, it's you again.
0: Huh?
2: Look, baby, what I told you on the phone 10 minutes ago still goes, huh?
0: About what?
2: About Rose Facetta, the girl you described. Long black hair, a nice shape, you're infatuated, but you don't know the name and address. So it was nice. I gave the name, told you to look the address up in the phone book, period. Don't be so lazy, baby.
0: Wait a minute, Ginger. I didn't call you before, but that dime cup of coffee will bring you a $10 tip if you tell me who did.
2: Hey, you want the guy who called. I don't know any names, but you're not him.
0: Mm.
2: He didn't talk up like you do. But what's all the fuss, baby? Rose Facetta's got a guy. She's spoken for. Besides, a handsome fellow
0: sweetheart,
2: like you should...
0: Sweetheart, this is business, strictly, believe me.
2: Oh.
0: What's the address? Come on.
2: 2428 Havenhurst Drive, bottom floor.
0: Thanks. Here's a 10 I promised
2: no,
0: you.
2: No, never mind.
0: Hmm?
2: The name was free to him, so why should I charge you? Besides...
0: Besides what?
2: I like the way you said sweetheart. Come on back sometime, will you, baby, when you want more than coffee?
0: Okay. When I want more than coffee and less than murder, I will. Stay out of it, Ginger. It was definite double talk, but the effect was what I wanted. Ginger, with mouth wide open and staring after me like my ears were on backwards. That way, she might be scared out of making a simple curiosity spike telephone call to the popular Rose Facetta, which would trumpet my arrival loud, clear, and prematurely. 10 minutes later, I was parked away from number 2824, Havenhurst. As I got out of my car and started toward the place, I found Vince LeBar's green sedan on the opposite side of the street and carefully tucked into the shadows of a pair of long-haired pepper trees. It was a good time for me to be careful. So when I knocked on the front door, which showed yellow light at the threshold and was the starting point for something not too close to music, I did it with the butt end of my .38.
3: Yeah, who is it?
0: Ziggy, friend of Ginger's. She asked me to deliver you a message, Rose.
3: Oh, all right. What's the message, Ben? Why, you lousy...
0: Don't try it, sunshine. There's no law against shooting ladies and knocking downstairs. Now back off. Come on, move, but not too far. The moment I want you in between me and Vince LeBar.
3: Who?
0: Look, Angel, it's all real plain. Those suitcases behind you there are packed. His car's outside. He's after the letters. Oh, no.
3: There goes Vince now, Buster. Well, Peeper, your opener stinks.
0: Get inside fast.
3: Sure, sure. Any place in particular, sailor?
0: That chair near the desk. Keep your hands in your lap.
3: Okay. If it'll please you, Mr. Detective, I'll be very glad to. After all, you're my guest, and I should be nice to you.
0: Now we talk like a little lady, huh, Rose? Vince LeBar picked up the letters from you as scheduled, and you're getting ready to run because you killed Terry, and you'd rather not be around for the question and answer period, right?
3: I didn't kill her. I just knocked her down.
0: No. You didn't kill her. You just slowed down her breathing somewhat with a pajama sash.
3: You're wrong, copper. I don't...
0: Skip it. Doesn't add any other way. Go on, answer it.
3: Who is it?
4: Mr. Shirley, what's going on in there, Mr. Setter?
0: Landlord?
3: No, the jerk who lives in the top half of this place, along with a few thousand
4: French
3: poodles.
4: Mr. Setter, if you don't open this door, I'm going to call the police. I distinctly heard a noise that I...
0: Come on in, Mr. Shirley.
4: Well, what... Well, what's going on in here? Who are you?
0: Never mind that now. Get on the phone and call the police.
4: Oh. Oh, yes, of course. Yes, certainly. Operator, I want the police. 2824 Havenhurst.
3: Look, hero.
4: Yes.
3: You're a little mixed up about some things.
0: Yeah, and you're just a kid to straighten me out. Those letters you got at Terry's place were written by Joe Temple.
4: All right.
0: Was your boy

0: friend Vince heading for Temple when he left here?
1: I can't.
0: My heart, sister.
1: All right, all right. Maybe he was. Now leave me alone.
0: Not quite. Hey, you, Mr. Shirley.
2: Oh, yes?
0: In that desk next to you, there's a gun. Keep it on until the law arrives. Oh. Ladies want it for murder.
2: Well, yes, but what if she should...
0: Yeah, then shoot, Shirley, fast. Because if you don't, she'll kill you. Tell the cops I'll fill in the blanks later.
2: Oh, now, wait. Why must you leave? Why don't we both watch her?
0: Because a guy named Joe Temple needs my help a lot more than you do. The home address Temple had given me turned out to be lights in a quiet house on a quiet street named Marlborough. I was there out of my car and running for the front door when they came. I chucked my gun out of the holster, got close into the building, and moved up until I was on a line with a pair of half-open patio doors. And I saw something I hadn't expected. On the floor that was littered with a broken lamp, pieces of vase, and overturned furniture was Vince LaBar. Doubled up. Dead. And standing over him, his face the color of soft cement, a .32 dangling in his limp right hand, was Joe Temple. When he saw me, he tried to talk, but the words jammed in his throat. When I stepped into the room, he began to tremble.
3: Marlowe, I shot him. I couldn't help it. He was gonna...
0: Sit down, Temple. Get a hold of yourself. Got any brandy around?
3: Over on that table near the phone.
0: No.
2: He was out of his mind, Marlowe. An absolute maniac. He said he was gonna kill me.
0: So you lunged for him, there was a fight, and you came up with a gun, huh?
2: Yeah. And when he started for me again, I pulled the trigger. And then I did it again. And a third time.
0: Yeah. Drink this.
2: He brought the letters back, Marlowe. They're inside on the floor where he threw them. He said they didn't mean anything anymore. That he and that girl in the slacks had taken care of Terry.
0: Take it easy, Temple, easy.
2: He seemed to go crazy. He said I was a wife stealer, the cause of his trouble, and that I deserved death. Well, that's when I jumped at him. It was terrible, Marlowe.
0: Yeah. Well, between the two of us, we've just about got all the answers, which is usually a good time to call the police, huh?
2: Oh, what do you mean, just about got all the answers, Marlowe? What else is there?
0: Jess Freeman. The guy Lieutenant Matthews told us about when we were over at Terry's place, remember?
2: Oh, yes, that traffic crash in Empire, Oregon. But why should that figure in this, Marlowe?
0: It shouldn't, but I think it does.
4: Homicide, Detective Lieutenant Matthews speaking.
0: Marlowe Matthews, another dead one on the Terry LaBar case.
4: Oh, no.
0: Yeah, Vince LaBar, her husband, he was shot.
4: Who did it, Marlowe, do you know?
0: Yeah, a guy named Joe Temple. It was self-defense. We're coming in, Matthews. I'll take that gun, Temple. You get the letters. Let's go. When we got into my car and started downtown, Temple was more relaxed. And he talked easily until we passed Vince LaBar's sparkling green sedan parked a block away. Once again, close into the shadows, and once again, empty. Real empty. The sight of it closed him up tight for the rest of the trip. When we walked into police headquarters and through the quarter of a mile of glossy corridor leading to the door marked homicide, he didn't open up any. But it didn't matter, really, because it's police rule never to talk to two men about the same thing at the same time. And I was first. Matthew said hello without shaking hands, waved me into an uncomfortable seat, and then lit his pipe while I brought him up to date. Then it was his turn.
5: So Rose Facetta killed Terry LaBar so that she could get the letters Joe Temple had written, huh?
0: Mm-hmm.
5: Did this so that her boyfriend, Vince LaBar, could raise a lot of fuss in divorce court with the letters, file a counter-suit, that kind of stuff?
0: That's the whole deal.
5: Yeah, with Temple making it a doubleheader by shooting Vince when Vince came to kill him.
0: That's it, Matthews. Yeah. If you believe Temple...
5: Huh?
0: And if Temple hadn't slipped.
5: All right, now what are you getting at, Phil?
0: That when I was on the phone with you earlier tonight, you asked me if Temple or I knew anything about a Jess Freeman who was killed in a traffic accident in Empire, Oregon?
5: Right, but you didn't.
0: No. Nor did I mention the town of Empire to Temple. Ooh. Yet a half hour ago, just before I called you, Temple came up with that name.
5: Oh, then Marlowe, you... Oh. Hold my calls, Mooney. Marlowe, you mean...
0: I mean that Joe Temple killed Terry LaBar. Rose just knocked her out and got the letters. Temple strangled her while she was still unconscious.
5: Yeah, but why?
0: Because a guy identified as Jess Freeman got himself killed in a traffic accident.
5: So?
0: A guy who I think was actually Holland Casey, Terry's two-fisted assistant, who together with Joe Temple was crossing the boss lady.
5: Yeah, but Marlowe...
0: And that left Temple in a very hot spot. To save himself, he had a kill.
5: Can you prove all this, Marlowe?
0: No. Not a word of it. It's conjecture. But conjecture that fits, Matthews.
5: Yeah.
0: When Temple found Terry unconscious in the garden, that was his chance. He took it.
5: Now, look, Phil, you're guessing at
0: night. Sure, I'm guessing. But not in the dark. I know how these guys think and act. I've done too many cases not to know. Now, listen for a minute, will you, Matthew?
5: No, I got it.
0: Will you listen?
5: Facts. All right, okay.
0: Now, look. Temple had to get those letters back, right?
5: Yeah.
0: And the last one in particular, because in the last one, this is the way it's got to figure. He had lied to Terry about being in San Francisco with Casey yesterday, when actually Casey was in Empire, Oregon.
5: Yeah, when Casey was killed up there, the fact was bound to come out.
6: Yeah, it's a good reason.
0: Matthews, will you let me finish, please?
5: All right, finish.
0: Temple knew Terry would find out. He knew that she couldn't stand a liar and a partner who'd double-cross her. Temple knew that she'd get him and ruin him if it took her the rest of her life.
5: So he came back to get the letter before she could read it, but she hadn't left town as planned, eh?
0: Ironically enough, because she didn't want to miss one of his letters.
5: Yeah, but look, I'm a policeman, Phil. I gotta have facts.
0: All right, you're the policeman. You got labs and technicians. You'll get the facts. And I'll bet you it figures just like I say.
5: Yeah, okay, Phil, okay.
0: And another thing, Matthews.
5: What?
0: When you talk to Temple, who's holding the packet of letters now like a real good boy...
5: Yeah?
0: You'll find the last one missing. It'll be in his pocket. I'll bet you on that. Well, that ought to do it, Lieutenant.
5: Yeah, with one exception, Phil.
0: Huh?
5: How did Temple maneuver all this? Getting the letters from Rose Fassetta, then setting up that self-defense deal.
0: I don't know. But my guess is that Vince got the letters from Rose just before I arrived at her place. But when he got into his car...
5: Oh, yeah. Temple was waiting, slugged him, drove back to his own house, dropped the body in the living room, shot him when he heard you coming.
0: Something like that, Matthews.
5: Uh-huh.
0: See if you can't get it out that way.
5: Yeah, well, don't worry, Phil. If it's true, we'll get it out.
0: It'll be true.
5: Oh, now would you ask Mr. Temple to come in, please, Mr. Mullow?
0: I'll be glad to, Lieutenant. Say, Temple, Lieutenant would like to see you.
3: All right, Marlowe. I think I can speak coherently now.
0: Good. They like to get the facts straight in there. Go ahead.
3: Yes, of course. Good night, Marlowe, and thanks for your help.
5: Oh, good evening, Mr. Temple. Sit down and start talking.

When I got into my car, the new day was starting to push the black out of the sky. And the early morning air smelled fresh and cool and clean. Yeah, the whole night had been confused and complicated. But I knew that by the time Matthews had finished with Temple, there'd be no questions left unanswered. That would be great, wouldn't it? If everything could be that way. No questions left unanswered.

0: The Adventures of Philip Marlowe, bringing you Raymond Chandler's most famous character, star Gerald Moore, are produced and directed by Norman MacDonald and are written for radio by Robert Mitchell and Gene Levitt. Gerald Moore may currently be seen starring in Republic's The Blonde Bandit. Featured in the cast were Charlotte Lawrence, Elliot Reed, Doris Singleton, Georgia Ellis, Bill Lally, and Hugh Thomas. Detective Lieutenant Matthews is played by Larry Dobkin. The special music is composed and conducted by Richard Arant. Be sure and be with us again next week when Philip Marlowe says...
1: This time a bride-to-be, a corpse in a plush bungalow, and a southern drawl behind a gun all had one thing in common. They moved through the same deep shadow.
0: 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This is Roy Rowan speaking. 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

0: 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We'll be right back in just a moment.
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16: ¶¶ Box 13, care of Star Times. I saw your ad in the paper and I wondered if you'd help me. I can't go to the police and I have no money for a private detective. But my father is in trouble, I'm sure, and when you find out who he is, you'll know why I can't go to the police and why I must have
17: him. Find out who he is, you'll know why I can't go to the police and why I must have help. Mrs. Sheila Corbett, 356 Waring Avenue. It didn't sound like much, this letter, but I did find out who her father was. I found him dead. Then learned he was alive. Sure, it sounds impossible, but that was it.

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1: I wonder why she can't go to the police.
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1: Gee, Mr. Holliday, it sure sounds like a wild goose chase. It'll probably turn out to be a dub. Oh, is that the word I wanted?
2: Susie, only you can give the answer to that question.
1: Well, once in a while I get a word right. Well, don't I?
2: Oh, sure, sure. That's what makes it so interesting. When you do get one right, I don't know what you're talking about.
1: Kind of makes it the slice of life, huh?
2: Two strikes, and before you foul tip the next one, I'm leaving for... What was that address?
1: Oh, 356 Waring Avenue.
2: 356 Waring Avenue.
1: Mm-hmm.
2: So long, Susie. It wasn't a very nice neighborhood, 356 Waring Avenue. But the flat I entered was neat, clean, scrubbed, and polished. And the woman who asked me to sit down was as neat and clean as the room. I waited for her to start things, and she did.
3: I'm Mrs. Sheila Corbett.
2: Yes, I guessed that. And I'm Box 13. My name's Dan Holliday.
3: Well, I don't know how to start, Mr. Holliday.
2: The beginning's always a good place, Mrs. Corbett. Saves time and trouble.
3: I want you to find my father.
2: You said you couldn't go to the police about it. Why not?
3: Because my father is a paroled convict. Do you understand?
2: Are you afraid he's done something?
3: No, I know that's not true. He swore he'd go straight when he came home.
2: But you think he hasn't.
3: I didn't say that.
2: But the fact that you're afraid to go to the police says so. Look, Mrs. Corbett, if he's done nothing wrong, there's nothing to be afraid of.
3: Yes, I know. But there'd be questions. I have two children, Mr. Holliday. A husband who's wonderful to me. No one in this neighborhood knows about my father, so... Well...
2: All right, Mrs. Corbett, I'll give it a whirl. But first, when did you last see your father?
3: The day after he was released on parole. He came here.
2: Was he all right?
3: I don't know.
2: You don't know?
3: Well, I'll tell you what happened. He'd come home. He was here maybe 2 hours when the phone rang.
4: Sheila! Sheila, telephone!
3: Answer it, will you, Dan?
4: All right. Hello? Oh, yeah, it's me. Why'd you call up? Look, I said nothing doing. I meant it. I'm straight now. Nothing doing. You won't get them, and I won't say where they are. Let me alone, will you? Just let me alone.
3: Dad, who was it?
4: Just a man I used to know.
3: Who?
4: Nobody you know, honey.
3: Well, what did he want?
4: Nothing.
3: You were afraid. Why? Why were you afraid?
4: It wasn't anything, Sheila.
3: Dad, if there's something wrong...
4: There ain't.
3: You're on parole.
4: I know it. Don't you think I know it?
3: I'm sorry.
4: No, that's all right. But, Sheila...
3: What, Dad?
4: Here. I want you to keep this for me.
3: What is it?
4: Just a piece of paper with something on it. Put it in a safe place. Keep it for me.
3: Keep it for you? Dad, why do you say that?
4: There's nothing to worry about, Sheila. Nothing at all. Now just forget all about it and don't worry, because there ain't anything to worry about.
3: He said there wasn't anything to worry about, Mr. Holliday. But I was worried. He didn't come home that night. Or the next day.
2: And you don't know where he went?
3: No.
2: May I see the piece of paper he gave you?
3: Yeah, here it is.
2: Is this all?
3: That's all.
2: 517 Slack Street, S. Thomas, 945. Does this mean anything to you?
3: No.
2: Do you know the address, 517 Slack Street?
3: Not at all.
2: And the name, S. Thomas?
3: I never heard it before.
2: Mm. Do you mind if I take this?
3: No, of course not. Do you think you know what it means?
2: No more than you do, but I'll try to find out.
3: How?
2: By going to 517 Slack Street. And seeing if there's a Mr. S. Thomas there. The piece of paper with a message on it seemed like it might be a reminder to meet Mr. S. Thomas at 945 at this address. But when? What day? Why? Was S. Thomas the man who called Mrs. Corbett's father on the phone? You know, a guy can ask himself a lot of questions and get no answers. So I drove to 517 Slack Street. It was a pawn shop, with everything from gold toothpicks to elephant heads. And clocks. Lots of clocks that ticked off little punctuation marks into the silence. Hello? Hello? Anybody here? Holy mackerel. Holy mackerel. Hey, what the...

0: Hey, you. Hey, you. Come on, wake up. Hey, McGuire, look. This guy's out like high-button shoes. You, wake up. Come on.
1: No.
0: That's the boy. Come on, sit up.
1: Sit up? Without my head?
0: Look, fella, parking on the side of the road isn't allowed.
1: Who are you?
0: State trooper, who are you?
1: I'm Dan Holliday.
0: Welcome to Hamilton County.
1: What did you say?
0: Look, are you drunk?
1: Did you say Hamilton County?
0: That's it. We saw your car. Looked like there wasn't anybody in it. Stopped to take a look.
1: And found me.
0: You're no Easter egg, but brother, all that lump on your head needs is a shell.
1: How far is it to the city?
0: About 70 miles.
1: Thanks, I'll be going now.
0: Oh, no, maybe you better come with us.
1: All right. Get in touch with Lieutenant Kling. I'll identify myself and tell him a nice story. He won't believe it, but I've got a lump on my head to back me up.
2: All right, then, all right. Let's have it from the beginning.
1: You don't believe me, do you?
2: You saw a dead man on that pawn shop.
1: Then somebody teed off on me for a hole-in-one. When I woke up, I was out in the country, out in the next county.
2: In your own car?
1: In my own car.
2: What time did you go to the pawn shop?
1: It was 2:15.
2: It's 5 now. It's better than 3 hours. And no dead bodies have been reported. I keep in touch with them.
1: I tell you, I saw one.
2: Whose?
1: I didn't ask.
2: What did he look like?
1: Medium height, gray hair, blue suit.
2: Go on.
1: That's about all I can tell you.
2: Gray. Nothing else?
1: I didn't get to count his teeth because the roof fell in. Look, I've got a knot on my head. Doesn't that prove anything?
2: I guess it does. But you're sure you didn't recognize the man you saw lying dead?
1: No, I never saw him before.
2: And you went there looking for...
1: I'll be doggone.
2: What's the matter?
1: I didn't ask her his name.
2: Her? Who?
1: Mrs. Sheila Corbett.
2: What?
1: Does that flint strike a spark in your iron head?
2: You ever hear of a man named Winslow? Albert Winslow?
1: No.
2: Ex-convict, paroled, sent up for counterfeiting.
1: It might be. You got a picture of him?
2: Yeah, wait a minute. Sergeant, file on Albert Winslow. Bring it in.
1: Albert Winslow has a daughter named Mrs. Sheila Corbett, is that it?
2: What deduction? By the way, Winslow answers the description of your dead man, roughly.
1: Then let's get going.
2: Hold your horses. Bring it here, Sergeant.
3: Yes, sir.
2: Thanks.
1: Let's see it.
2: There you are. Well, that's all, Sergeant.
3: Okay.
1: Kling, look. This is Albert Winslow, and Albert Winslow is the man I saw dead in that pawn shop.
2: You're sure?
1: Look, could I make this up?
2: I guess not. Okay, Dan, let's go to your pawn shop and see what we can redeem. This is it.
1: 517 Slack Street.
2: Go on. It's the same place?
1: Sure it is.
4: Yes, sir. Can I do something for you?
2: Maybe. This your shop?
4: Oh, yes.
2: Uh-huh.
1: Were you in here at 2:15 this afternoon?
4: 2:15? Well, yes, yes. Why?
1: You're sure?
4: Well, of course.
1: How long have you been here?
4: Why, about 15 years.
1: I mean today.
2: Holiday. Would you like my badge?
4: Badge?
2: Yeah, police. Homicide.
4: Oh, my goodness.
2: Yeah, what's the matter, Dan?
1: You'll take a look behind this counter.
2: Huh? Well, I'm looking. What am I supposed to see?
1: Albert Winslow dead.
2: Where?
1: Look, Winslow was behind this counter at 2:15 this afternoon.
4: Excuse me, but I don't understand this.
1: Neither do I.
2: What's your name?
1: Holliday.
2: Shut up. Yours?
4: Barlow. Michael Barlow.
2: Do you know a man named Albert Winslow?
4: I never heard of him. No, I'm sure I didn't.
2: Mind if we look over your place?
4: Oh, certainly not. But I still don't understand.
1: I'll draw it for you, Mr. Barlow. At 2:15 this afternoon, I walked into this shop.
4: This one?
1: This one. There was no one here except a dead man behind the counter. Then I was slugged.
4: In here?
1: That's right.
4: But that's impossible. Well, I've been here all day.
2: Come on, we'll take a look around.
1: Wait a minute, Kling.
2: What now?
1: This place looks a little different from what it did earlier. It looks as though it's been changed around.
4: Well, that's impossible, too.
2: Dan, are you sure this is the place?
1: Of course I am.
2: Okay, we'll give it a fine tooth comb job.
4: Certainly, help yourselves. Be only too glad to do anything I can, although this is certainly very peculiar.
1: Thus, we have the understatement of the week.
2: Well, let's get...
4: That's my phone. May I answer it?
2: Yeah, go ahead.
4: Thank you. There won't be a minute. Hello? Who? Oh, yes, just a minute. Lieutenant Kling.
2: Yeah?
4: It's for you.
2: Thanks. Be right with you. Hello? Yeah, go ahead, Sergeant. What? Say that again. Okay, thank you. We won't have to go over your place, Barlow.
4: You won't?
1: What are you talking about, Kling?
2: Holiday, there's a Sergeant Garvin. He's very efficient.
1: So, what's that got to do with this?
2: Lots. I left word where I could be reached. He reached me.
1: What are you building up to?
2: I don't know, but it's not good for you.
1: Yeah, what's on your mind?
2: More to the point, what's on yours?
1: Now, look, I don't get this. What was that call about?
2: About Albert Winslow.
1: Go on.
2: You saw him dead at 2:15.
1: Huh? I said I did.
2: You want to change your story?
1: Now, look, why should I?
2: Because Albert Winslow reported to his parole officer no later and no earlier than 4:20 this afternoon.

0: And now back to Box 13 and Dan Holliday's latest adventure, The Dead Man Walks.
1: Yeah, that was it. The man I saw dead at 2:15 was alive again at 4:20. That's impossible. Kling said it was, and better than Kling, my own common sense said it was. So later that night, I went back to see Mrs. Corbett.
2: But you went to the police. You promised you wouldn't.
1: I'm sorry, but I had to. I saw your father.
2: Dead. Dead, you said.
1: I know that's a brutal way to put it, Mrs. Corbett, but the only way.
2: And the police?
1: There's nothing they can do or want to do. Your father reported to his parole officer. He has to do that once a month.
2: Please. Please find him.
1: I think I did find him.
2: Oh, no. No, it can't be.
1: Mrs. Corbett, I've got to ask some questions. You've got to answer them.
2: Well, I'll try.
1: Good. Now, look, your father talked to someone on the phone. He didn't mention any names?
2: No.
1: Not even the name Thomas?
2: I'm sure of it.
1: One dead end after another. Do you know the names of any of your father's, well...
2: accomplices?
1: Yes.
2: I don't remember any names, but I can tell you the place where they used to meet. Where he was arrested.
1: Where was it?
2: A house in Brennan Square. 618, I think.
1: Now, you said your father spoke to someone on the phone and said he wouldn't, well, wouldn't give them something.
2: But I don't know what he was talking about.
1: And you haven't heard from him at all?
2: No.
1: And you're sure you'd get in touch with him?
2: Oh, I know it.
1: Okay, Mrs. Corbett. I'll try the lead you gave me. 618 Brennan Square. Was an old frame house that looked as though its last tenants had moved out to go to George Washington's inaugural. Its windows were boarded up and the rusty iron fence in front bowed politely to the houses across the street. I walked up the stairs and knocked on the front door, never expecting an answer. I was about to turn away and chalk this off to exercise when...
3: Yeah? What do you want?
1: I'm looking for someone.
3: Ain't nobody here.
1: Mr. S. Thomas, perhaps?
3: Nobody. Now beat it.
1: Just a minute. Maybe you've got an Albert Winslow living here.
3: What was that name again?
1: Albert Winslow, as in Homer.
3: I don't get it.
1: You wouldn't. But do you know anyone by that name?
3: Maybe you better come in.
1: Maybe I should.
3: Come on.
1: Do you live here?
3: Caretaker, that's all.
1: Oh, I see.
3: What you stopping for?
1: I don't like haunted houses. This looks like one.
3: You're nuts.
1: Look, before we go any farther, maybe you'd like to tell me why you let me in when I mentioned the name of Albert Winslow.
3: Maybe he was a friend of mine.
1: I think I'd like a breath of fresh air.
3: Maybe you'll be lucky to get any breath at all, chum.
1: Oh, it's that way, huh?
3: This way.
1: What's the idea?
3: It was yours, chum. Now come on, get in front of me. Come on. Company, Eddie. Looking for Al.
4: Getting crowded in here. Come in. I've seen you before, Sumpler. Oh, yeah, you came in Barlow's shop this afternoon. You didn't stay long, did you?
1: I took a sleeping tablet over the head. And you prescribed it, huh?
4: Yeah. I thought maybe you were just a guy, but now you come nudging in here. Charlie.
3: Right?
4: You asked for Al, huh?
3: That's right.
4: Sit down. Charlie, see if Barlow's come to.
3: Okay.
1: Barlow? The pawn shop owner?
4: That's right. We couldn't get anything out of him, so we'll try you.
1: What do you mean?
4: Guess. Take a look at Barlow.
1: You gave him plenty to remember you by, didn't you?
4: Uh-huh. Now you keep looking at him and keep thinking how you'll look if you don't talk.
1: About what?
4: That's a starter. Not talk.
1: Sure, I still say about what?
4: I'll give you 5 minutes to tell us where the plates are.
1: Plates?
4: Yeah, plates.
1: Oh.
5: I don't know anything.
4: Barlow's stubborn. You gonna be that way, too?
1: Come on, let him alone.
4: Sure, but him and Winslow were pals. Winslow would tell him, maybe you know, too.
1: Look, I'm trying to find Winslow, that's all.
4: That's all, huh?
1: Why, you...
3: Sit still.
4: And take it. Now, come on, where are the plates? What did Winslow do with them? He hit him before he took the rap, and we want him.
1: Counterfeit plates?
4: Where are they?
1: I don't know.
4: All right, Charlie, go ahead. Go ahead and make him talk.
3: That's no use, Eddie. He won't spill.
4: Get rid of him, then.
3: No, either he or Barlow knows where Winslow's plates are.
1: Barlow. Barlow doesn't know, neither do I.
3: I think he's telling the truth, Eddie.
4: Go through his pockets.
3: Okay. Identification cards. Name Dan Holliday.
4: Do your reading some other time. What else is it?
3: Look, Eddie, look.
4: 517 Slack Street, S. Thomas, 945.
3: That's the pawn shop, Barlow's place.
4: Yeah. What's the rest of it mean?
3: I don't know.
4: You, what's this mean?
1: And if I tell you I don't know, I'll get battered around like a cue ball again.
4: Why, you...
3: Cut it out, Eddie.
4: Well, he knows.
3: Look, he went to Barlow's place this afternoon. If he knew where the plates were, he wouldn't be here, would he?
4: So?
3: They've got to be at Barlow's shop.
4: Yeah, maybe you're right. Okay, tie them up, both of them. And Mr. Holliday, if we come back without the plates, you walk out without your head.
1: They did a good job of tying Barlow and me to the chairs. Then when they were gone, I talked with Barlow. Barlow? Barlow, are you all right?
6: Yeah, I think so.
1: What happened? Who were those men?
6: They knew Albert Winslow years ago. He engraved counterfeit plates.
1: What happened in your shop?
6: I was in my shop early this afternoon. I hadn't seen Albert since he was released. Then he came into my shop. First, I didn't recognize him. Then he spoke to me.
4: You remember me, don't you, Barlow?
6: Well, I seem to.
4: Take a good look.
6: Al Winslow.
4: How are you?
6: Fine, but you?
4: Paroled.
6: Oh, I see.
4: It's all right, Barlow. I'm going straight.
6: Well, of course. Here, sit down, back in the shop.
4: Wait a minute. I want to take a look around.
7: Yeah, what are you looking for, Al?
4: Things didn't change much around here, did they?
7: Well, what do you mean?
4: Nothing. Look, Barlow, I want to go straight, so there's something I got to tell you.
7: What's the matter? Oh, customers. I'll be back in a minute.
4: No, not customers.
7: Good night.
8: Hello, Al.
4: Eddie. This is Charlie. You remember Charlie, sure.
3: Hi.
4: Sit down, Barlow. Take it easy.
7: Hey, what is this?
4: Sit down, Barlow. Do what he says.
8: That's right. Okay, Al, where are they?
4: I told you on the phone, you can't have them. I'm going straight. I'm going to turn them over to the government.
8: Sure, beautiful place like yours. Not much, you are. Now, where are they?
4: No, I won't tell you.
8: Don't be a sap. We'll take them and get out.
4: And I'd be picked up again. The feds know my work. I'll have a great chance. I'm on parole. Please, let me alone. Just let me alone.
8: Sure. When we get the plates. They in here?
4: No.
8: Barlow, what do you say?
4: You don't know anything.
8: Come on, Al. Where are they?
4: Look, I got to report to my parole officer this afternoon. If I don't, they'll come after me. And you.
8: Oh, cut it out.
4: I...
9: Hey, Charlie, stop it.
6: Al.
3: Oh, Eddie.
9: Why, you idiot. You mutton head. You killed him.
6: Al, call the police.
9: Get Winslow behind the counter. Now, come on.
3: Eddie, there's somebody coming in.
9: Barlow, get out of sight. Charlie, get Winslow behind the counter. Now, duck back of that screen. Come on.
10: Hello? Hello? Anybody here?
6: And that was you, Mr. Holliday. Eddie hit you when you saw Winslow's body.
1: Uh-huh. That's where I came in. But later when I went back with Lieutenant Kling, what about that?
6: Well, I had to do what I did. They were upstairs. My wife was there. They threatened to...
1: I see. But Winslow reported to his parole officer that afternoon, after he was dead.
6: It was a telephone call they made from my shop. Charlie pretended to be Winslow. He told the officer he'd report in person in an hour. Then he hid Winslow's body in the basement. It's there now.
1: Oh, nice, clever people. Now, what about those plates? Do you know where they are?
6: No, but Winslow frequently came to see me. He was often in the
1: Barlow.
6: Shop alone and...
1: Barlow, I've got it. I know where those plates are.
6: Where?
1: Come on, let's get out of here first.
6: Yeah, but how?
1: Look, there's a drinking glass on that table. I'll squirm my chair over there and knock the glass on the floor to break it.
6: Well, but I...
1: Hold it.
6: Here I go.
1: Well, Okay, Barlow. Scrape over. Overturn your chair and get a piece of glass. Cut these ropes on my hand. I've got a date with a boy named Eddie. And he who slaps last, slaps best.
3: Better wait outside the shop, Holliday.
1: Oh, no, Kling, I'm too fond of Eddie. A lump on my head and a welt across my face. Please, don't shoot him.
3: No, take it easy. Kelly, Macklem, take the back. Go ahead. You ready, Dan?
1: Yeah, let's go.
10: Cops! The back door, Eddie, come on!
1: Kling, there they go!
10: Why, you...
1: You! Hello, Eddie!
10: Dan, you need any help?
1: Nah. Just pick him up and steer him in my direction.
10: That's enough, boys. All cleaned up.
1: Eddie disappointed me.
3: Yeah, me too. He didn't hit you once. All right, out you go.
10: Kelly, take Pretty Boy here and slap some jewelry on him. And, what are you looking at, Holliday?
1: Me? Why, I'm looking at Mr. S. Thomas.
3: Huh? I thought his name was Eddie.
1: I'm not looking at him, Kling. I told you I was looking at Mr. S. Thomas. And 9:45.

0: Well, go on, Mr. Holliday. What then? Who was Mr. S. Thomas, and what did 9:45 mean?
1: Mr. S. Thomas, Susie, was a clock. One of the famous old Seth Thomas clocks. It was the only one in the shop whose hand stood at 9:45.
0: Yeah, and?
1: Well, Winslow had put his counterfeit plates on the pendulum arm, and that's where they were when we got them.
0: You mean they looked like a pendulum weight?
1: Exactly. It was very clever.
0: But gee, what if somebody had bought the clock?
1: Well, that was a chance he took. But no one did. And that's that.
0: There's one more thing that puzzles me.
1: One?
0: Yeah. Suppose Eddie and Charlie got the plates and made counterfeit money from them.
1: So?
0: Would they have to declare it for income tax?
1: Income? Oh, good night, Susie.
2: 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Part of Susie is played by Sylvia Picker, and that of Lieutenant Kling by Edmund MacDonald. Production is supervised by Vern Carstensen. 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
3: Kremel Hair Tonic and Kremel Shampoo present the new adventures of Sherlock Holmes, starring Nigel Bruce as Dr. Watson and Tom Conway as Sherlock Holmes. Well, once again, it's time to join our good friend and host, Dr. Watson, as he waits for us in his familiar study. Good evening, Dr. Watson.
4: Good evening, Mr. Bell.
3: Well, are you all set for tonight's new Sherlock Holmes adventure?
4: Yes, my boy, I'm all set, as you put it. I was looking over my notes on the case before you arrived, and I came across this. It played an extremely prominent part in tonight's story.
3: Well, what is it, Dr. Watson? It looks like a dried leaf of some kind.
4: In its younger days, Mr. Bell, it was a sprightly sprig of parsley.
3: Dr. Watson, I know you have the habit of collecting odd mementos from your cases, but a sprig of parsley...
4: And yet, my boy, this withered piece of greenery enables Sherlock Holmes to solve one of the most diabolical murders that we ever encountered. The strange death of Mrs. Abernethy.
3: Well, this I've got to hear, but first of all...
4: Oh, I know, Mr. Bell, I know. You have a message for our listeners.
3: 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Your hair always looks like a million and feels like a million when you use Kremel. K-R-E-M-L. Kremel Hair Tonic. Now, Dr. Watson, how about the mystery of the withered parsley and the strange death of Mrs. Abernethy?
4: Well, Mr. Bell, at the time I'm talking about, this parsley, just like myself, was a great deal younger.
3: Oh.
4: But to get on with my story, Holmes had just concluded his amazing investigation in the affair of the Reading bicycle pump murder, and we decided to stay for a few days in the nearby beautiful village of Pangbourne. The weather was surprisingly generous for an English summer, and on our second day, Holmes and I had gone for a stroll along the towpath of the River Thames. Holmes was in an extremely morose mood that day, I remember, as we walked back towards our hotel. Ah, the country's beautiful here, Holmes.
5: Yes, I suppose it is.
4: Oh, come, come. Look at the red and grey roofs of the cottages, and the farms peeping out through the trees over there. So peaceful and soothing.
5: I'm afraid it has the reverse effect on me, Watson. That's the curse of having a mind like mine.
4: Oh, how do you mean, Holmes?
5: I observe everything with reference to my own special subject. You look at those scattered houses and are impressed by their peace and beauty. I look at them and think how easily crime may be committed there.
4: Good Lord, who'd associate crime with a spot like that?
5: It's my opinion, Watson, based on experience, that the lowest and vilest alleys in London do not present a more dreadful record of sin than does the smiling countryside.
4: What a morbid thought.
5: The reason is obvious. The pressure of public opinion can do in the city what the law cannot accomplish. There's no lane so dark that the scream of a tortured child or the thud of a drunkard's blow does not obtain sympathy and help from some neighbor. But look at these lonely houses. Think of the deeds of hellish cruelty, the hidden wickedness, which may go on year in, year out in such places and no one the wiser.
4: Upon my soul, Holmes, you're in a particularly depressing mood. Hello, hello, hello. Look at this fellow running towards us. Must be crazy. Imagine galloping along a towpath on a hot day like this.
5: From his expression, I think we may reasonably assume that he's not doing it for the exercise.
6: Excuse me, but is one of you gentlemen Dr. Watson?
4: Yes, sir, I am. And this is Mr. Sherlock Holmes.
6: Oh, how do you do, sir? Mr. Holmes.
5: How do you do?
6: My name is Gareth Abernethy. I heard that you were staying in the village. I went to your hotel and they told me that you'd gone for a walk in this direction.
5: I presume you need a doctor's help.
6: Yes, I do. Dr. Watson, I know you're on a holiday,
4: oh,
6: but I'm...
4: Oh, well, naturally, I'm at your service, sir. What is wrong?
6: No, perhaps we could start walking back to the inn. My horse and trap are there, and I'll tell you about it as we go. My mother's just had a bad heart attack.
4: We
6: live at Holmby Grange, a few miles out of the village. I'd like to drive you out there at once,
4: but
6: Doctor.
4: But surely if you live here, you must have a family doctor.
6: Well, he's in London for a few days.
4: Tell me, Mr. Abernethy, what were the symptoms of your mother's heart attack?
6: Well, she said she was taking her usual nap before lunch. She started to go to sleep and suddenly woke up crying that she was going to die. Said her heart seemed to stop beating entirely for a few moments.
4: Well, has she had these attacks before?
6: Well, I can't tell you much about it. The family says that for her age, she's been in very good health. I've been abroad for a few years.
5: In China, I observe, Mr. Abernethy.
6: Yes. Yes, I went out there as a war correspondent covering the Boxer Rebellion. But how did you know?
5: The fish that you have tattooed immediately above your right wrist could only have been done in China. That trick of staining the fish's scale a delicate pink is quite peculiar to that country.
6: That's amazing, Mr. Holmes.
4: Oh, it's not so amazing as all that. It's just a certain facility for observation, sir. For instance, from what you've told me of your mother's symptoms, I should say that her lips are bluish, that she runs out of breath when walking upstairs, and the veins in her cheeks are unusually pronounced.
6: I begin to think I've met a pair of magicians.
4: Oh, why?
6: But you're right, Doctor.
5: I see I put you on your mettle, Watson. How did you deduce that?
4: Elementary, my dear Holmes. The symptoms that Mr. Abernethy described were typical of mitral constriction. I shall be delighted to examine your mother and do whatever I can for her.
6: I'm very grateful, Doctor.
5: You're in good hands, Mr. Abernethy. Well, Watson, I shall see you later, no doubt. This is one case in which I'm sure you need no help from me.
7: Well, Dr. Watson, I'm not much of a one for doctors. Stick out your tongue and give me a guinea. That's what most of them say. Well, what's your verdict?
4: That there's nothing seriously wrong, Mrs. Abernethy. Just take these drops I'm giving you before each meal and you'll be well in no time.
7: Lizzie.
8: Yes, ma'am?
7: You heard what the doctor said. Now try and stop your wool gathering long enough to see that I get those drops.
8: Yes'm. I won't forget.
7: You'd forget your own name if the butcher's boy was to ring the bell, though, wouldn't you?
8: Yes'm. I mean, no'm.
7: You can leave the room, Lizzie.
8: Yes'm.
4: I think you should rest for a while, Mrs. Abernethy.
7: Plenty of time for rest at my age, Doctor. Anyway, I want to talk to you privately. That's why I sent Lizzie out of the room. I want you to bring your friend Sherlock Holmes here to lunch tomorrow.
4: Sherlock Holmes? But how did you know that
7: he was in the village? There's nothing new in the village or anywhere else going on here that I don't know about, Doctor. Now, will you bring him? I've got something very important to discuss with him.
4: Really, ma'am, I don't think of the state of your heart that you...
7: Oh, what was that filthy medicine you gave me?
4: Oh.
7: It's made me sleepy.
4: Well, that was its purpose, madam.
7: My family think I'm going to die. They're waiting for it. Hoping for it.
4: Oh, rubbish, rubbish, rubbish. You're not going to die, madam.
7: We'll fool them, Doctor, won't we? We'll fool them. Who is it?
4: Now, Mrs. Avenetti. I'll go to the door.
9: Oh, Doctor, I came to see how Granny was getting along. I'm Rose Avenetti.
4: Well, I'm Dr. Watson. How do you do, my dear?
7: Who is it, Doctor?
9: It's me, Granny. I came to see how you are.
7: Take the doctor downstairs, Rose. Give him some tea and introduce him to the rest of the family. He's got bad news for them. I'm going to live.
9: Uncle Gareth, will you introduce Dr. Watson, please?
10: Of course, my dear Rose. And I appreciate your motive in giving me the privilege. A shy, retiring girl like yourself would hardly dare make such a descriptive introduction as I will.
9: Uncle Gareth, you've been drinking again.
10: Well, since I was the only member of this heartless Abernethy clan that had the initiative to go and get a doctor, I think I was entitled to a brandy or two.
9: Oh, come on,
10: Watson. Come and meet my noble brothers. They're here in the library, waiting like hopeful vultures for bad news about our dear mother's health.
4: Oh, really, sir, I think perhaps some other time.
10: Oh, no. Might as well get it over with.
9: I'm sorry, Dr. Watson. I didn't know Uncle had been drinking.
4: Oh, that's quite all right, my dear child.
10: Dr. Watson, let me introduce my brother, Ernest.
4: How do you do?
11: How are you, Dr. Watson?
10: Since the success of Oscar Wilde's recent comedy of manners, Ernest has been unbearable. I think he took its title too literally.
4: I suppose you're referring to the importance of being earnest.
11: Yes, as you see, Doctor, my brother is a brilliant wit, and brandy sharpens his perceptions even more. He's been known to launch a whole string of leaden epigrams in the course of one evening.
10: Yes, and he's been known to do an honest day's work in his life, which is more than you can say, my dear Ernest.
11: Darius, I'm sure Dr. Watson has no desire to listen to our dreary wranglings. Why not introduce him to John?
10: I'm going to. Watson, this is my other brother, John Abernethy.
4: How do you do, sir?
12: How do you do, Doctor?
10: John is the respectable member of the family. He manages the estates here, and at least has the unique distinction of having worked for the money he gets from Mother.
12: You shouldn't talk like this in front of a stranger, Gareth. Bad form, you know.
9: Yes, Uncle Gareth. Dr. Watson's come here to tell us about Granny.
10: Oh, then let's hear the verdict. It means much more to us than you could possibly imagine, I can assure you.
4: Well, I examined Mrs. Abernethy very thoroughly. Considering her age, I'm glad to say that her condition is quite good. I've prescribed genitalis for her, and she should pull through very nicely. In fact, I see no reason why she shouldn't live to be 100.
9: Oh, Uncle Ernest, that was one of our nicest wine glasses.
10: Look at us, Watson. You give us the best possible news, and look at our faces. Don't you realize that this whole family is waiting for one thing? My mother's death?
4: I tell you, Holmes, it was perfectly nauseating.
5: I must say they sound like a peculiarly unattractive family.
4: Well, except the granddaughter, Rose. She's a sweet little thing. But the others are a bunch of good-for-nothings.
5: Undoubtedly. And yet my reaction to what you've told me is one of intense curiosity. As I remarked earlier today, the quiet countryside, beneath its external beauty, cloaks some of the vilest happenings.
4: Well, I admit the atmosphere in that household is vile, all right.
5: And think of the potential tragedy smoldering there. A wealthy matriarch who controls the purse strings. Four relations living there and praying for one thing, her death. No, Watson, with such a setting, my curiosity is overpowering.
4: Then you will call on her?
5: If you think she's in good enough condition to see me. Attempts may have already been made on her life.
4: Well, normally I'd suggest postponing it for a day or two, but if you think that she's in danger,
5: quite.
4: I feel...
5: Watson, tomorrow we shall call upon the lady and see what can be done to help her.
7: Mr. Holmes.
5: Yes, Mrs. Abernethy?
7: Before we go into lunch, I should like to tell you why I asked you to come here today. And I want my family to know, too. Children, I want your attention.
13: Oh, Mother, not another lecture, surely.
7: No, Ernest, not a lecture. Merely a statement of fact. I have asked Mr. Sherlock Holmes here today because he is a detective.
10: A detective? What's the matter, Mother? Has someone pinched the family silver?
7: Gareth, be quiet.
4: Now, please don't excite yourself, madam. Remember that heart of yours.
9: Yes, Granny, do be careful.
7: Oh, stop fussing over me, Rose, and sit down. Gareth, you mentioned the family silver. How did you know that's what I was going to speak about?
6: Oh, Mother, I was only joking.
7: Were you? Strange joke. Mr. Holmes, I discovered a few days ago that the Abernethy silver has been stolen piece by piece and replaced by imitations.
5: How do you know, Mrs. Abernethy?
7: I recently had occasion to have some of our silver knives repaired. The blades were loose in the handles. The London jeweler to whom I sent them reported that they were not the family silver, but plated imitations. I had him come down here and examine the rest of the set. They're frauds. I want you to find out who's responsible. I know it's one of these four children.
12: That's ridiculous, Mother. Why suggest that one of us is responsible?
7: Because I know you, because I know your children too well.
6: Personally, I think it's what you deserve, Mother.
7: How dare you?
6: I'm not dependent on you, Mother, but the others are. You've kept them dangling too long. Look at you, Rose. You're still young. Are you going to stay here another 20 years waiting for your grandmother to die?
7: Get it! Leave her room!
4: Now, please, Mrs. Abernethy.

0: Gonna be quite all right.
1: Are you feeling better, Mrs. Abernethy?
2: Yes, Mr. Holmes, I am.
3: That digitalis soon pulled you round, didn't it? You must remember not to take another dose until this evening. In the meanwhile, I think you'd better go and lie down.
2: No, Doctor. I want to go into lunch. And afterwards, I have something else to tell you, Mr. Holmes. Something I don't intend the family to hear. And it's much more significant than stealing silver.
1: Mrs. Abernethy, I think if you were to tell me your real problem now, simply and directly, a great deal of time and patience might be saved.
2: After lunch, Mr. Holmes. Doctor, give me your arm.
3: Excellent lunch, I must say.
4: And the conversation has had all the sparkle and gaiety of a funeral oration.
5: Well, since you've entirely monopolized the conversation, Gareth, that's not very surprising.
6: Stop wrangling, you two. Got guests. Bad form, you know.
2: Mr. Holmes, did you care for some more coffee?
1: Thank you, Mrs. Abernethy. I'd like another cup.
7: Granny, what's wrong? Your hand's shaking so.
2: Doctor! Granny!
6: Dr. Watson!
3: Mrs. Abernethy!
6: Don't be with Mother.
3: Holmes! Good care. She's dead.
2: No!
1: Then I must assume a different mission than the one I came here to perform. I suggest that you all leave this room, and that one of you sends a servant for the police. Murder has just been committed before our eyes.
3: Murder? But Holmes, she died of a heart attack.
1: When death is so intensely desired by four persons present? No, Watson, I'm afraid I can't assume a verdict of natural death. In proof, I suggest you notice the depth to which that parsley has sunk in the butter. I repeat, send for the police.
8: Before we find out what the police discover, men, once you get bald, there's nothing you can do about it. But it's never too early to make the most of the hair you've got. 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Well, Dr. Watson, I begin to see what you mean about that withered sprig of parsley. But I still don't understand what it had to do with the death of the old lady.
3: Well, more did I, Mr. Bell, at the time, but Sherlock Holmes soon explained it to me. As soon as the family left the dining room and the police had been sent for, Holmes and I stood together in that room of death, examining the dining room table.
1: Yes, Watson. I'm certain that she was poisoned before our eyes.
3: But how, Holmes?
1: You'll admit that in her condition a double dose of digitalis would have been fatal?
3: Possibly, yes, but she didn't have an overdose. I gave her some before we came into lunch and told her not to take her usual dose at the table. And she didn't take it.
1: Not consciously, Watson, but I'm convinced that she received another dose in her food.
3: How? She didn't eat the roast lamb the rest of us had. She simply had two lightly boiled eggs. She cracked them open herself. They couldn't have been poisoned.
1: But she put butter in her eggs. Large quantities of butter.
3: We all ate butter from the same dish, Holmes.
1: True. But once again, I ask you to observe the significant fact. The depth to which the parsley has sunk in the butter.
3: But the parsley hasn't sunk perceptibly at all.
1: That, my dear Watson, is the significant fact.
9: Oh, beg your pardon, sir. This is as though you thought something was wrong with the lunch. I'm the cook.
3: Something was very wrong with the lunch, my good woman.
9: Oh, I'm sorry. And I hear as how Mrs. Abernethy has been took with another of her spells.
1: Yes, she has. Tell me, Was this table laid for lunch at 1 o'clock?
9: Yes, sir, it was.

0: But you didn't come in till half an hour later.
1: While Mrs. Abernethy's attack delayed us in the drawing room, did anyone come through the kitchen into this room?
0: No, sir. Lizzie and me would have seen him if they had.
1: And when you set the table, you placed this butter here?
0: Yes, sir.
1: As you see, it's garnished with parsley. Did you do that?
0: No, sir, I didn't. That's funny. Who could have put that on there?
2: Joe Holmes, you're right.
1: But the roast of lamb was garnished with parsley, wasn't it?
0: Yes, sir, it was.
1: Splendid. I'm much obliged to you.
0: I hope the mistress finds better soon, sir.
1: Watson, I'm going to take that butter to the village, chemist shop, and have it analyzed. While I'm doing that, I want you to conduct an experiment of your own.
3: What do you want me to do?
1: Obtain a fresh quantity of butter from the kitchen. Place a sprig of parsley on top of it and see how far in half an hour it sinks in.
3: Ridiculous way of spending my time, I must say.
1: Nevertheless, Watson, I think the experiment may give us the vital clue to the murder.
3: Well, Holmes, and what did you find out at the chemist?
1: It was as I suspected, Watson. The butter was thoroughly impregnated with digitalis.
3: And yet we all ate some of it.
1: True. It would not produce any effect on a normally healthy person. In the case of Mrs. Abernethy, however, two doses in quick succession were fatal.
3: Great Scott.
1: What was the result of your experiment, old chap?
3: Well, in half an hour on a blazing hot day like this, parsley sinks quite noticeably into the butter.
1: Therefore, it was placed there shortly before we came in late to lunch, not when the table was set.
3: But what was the motive?
1: The butter had been shaped by a mold. It was patterned on the top. The murderer used a hypodermic needle to inject the digitalis. And he had to hide the holes made by the needle. So he took the parsley from the roast and placed it on the butter.
3: Who had the opportunity?
1: That's what we have to find out. Have the police arrived?
3: Yes, there's a Sergeant Jenkins in charge. He's out there in the kitchen questioning the servants.
1: Then let's join forces. A murderer's in this house, Watson. Between us, we've got to catch him.
4: Mr. Holmes, I've questioned everybody. The cook, Martha, says nobody came in through the kitchen when lunch was waiting on the table.
1: And yet we know somebody did, sir.
3: Well, perhaps they came through the window.
4: I checked that too, sir. The gardener was working in the rhododendron bed outside. He said no one went in that way.
1: And the only other entrance to the dining room was the door leading into the library.
4: Oh, I checked on that one too, Mr. Holmes. Mr. John Abernethy and his brother Ernest were playing a game of chess there. They swore that no one went through that door.
3: Well, it looks as if no one could have tampered with the butter.
1: Whereas we know they did. Sergeant Jenkins, you've been very thorough in your examinations. But one of these witnesses is lying. We must talk to them again. Martha, when you said no one came through your kitchen and went into the dining room, you meant no member of the family, didn't you?
0: That's right, sir.
1: If it had been one of the other domestics, Lizzie, for example, you wouldn't have noticed it?
0: No, you mention it, sir. Lizzie did go in just before they came into lunch.
3: Lizzie did, but...
1: Quite, Watson. Sergeant, please ask Mr. Ernest Abernethy to step in here for a moment.
5: Yes, Mr. Holmes, Lizzie did go through the library door, but I can't see that fact as of much importance.
1: Possibly you can't. And yet I assure you my question was not an idle one. Was Lizzie carrying anything, do you recall?
5: I really didn't notice. I'm afraid I find the problems of chess, even with Brother John as an opponent, more interesting than the perambulations of the worthy Lizzie.
1: Lizzie.
6: Yes, sir?
1: You did go into the room just before lunch?
6: Yes, sir. I remember that I'd forgot to put the claret out, so it would be room temperature. Mr. Ernest is most particular about that.
1: Thank you, Lizzie. You may go.
6: Yes, sir. Thank you, sir.
3: Holmes, you think she did it?
1: Surely there's no doubt of it in your mind now, is there?
4: Well, there is in mine, Mr. Holmes, and no mistake.
1: And yet the case is solved, Sergeant. Let's go into the drawing room and I'll introduce you to our murderer. And so, ladies and gentlemen, you can all see now how the murder was committed.
7: But by Lizzie? But that doesn't seem possible, Mr. Holmes. What motive would she have?
8: Oh, I could understand her motive. Mother's been an absolute tyrant with her.
9: I find it hard to believe that with her addle-pated mentality, she'd have the imagination to think of such a plot.
1: Oh, no, Gareth. The man responsible for this murder is you.
6: Uncle Gareth!
9: This is ridiculous.
1: I did not say the murderer. I said the man responsible.
3: But Holmes, what on earth are you driving at?
1: Gareth, by his example in finding a job and going abroad, caused one of his other relatives to become disgusted with the life of a parasite. That person decided to go beyond such petty devices as stealing silver and to turn to murder.
7: An Abernethy? Commit murder? I say, really,
9: a remarkably brilliant observation.
3: Which one is it, Holmes?
1: Surely that's obvious. Two witnesses, the cook and Ernest, at first swore no one had entered the dining room. Then, when I asked a question based on one of the elementary flaws of direct evidence, each admitted that Lizzie had entered.
4: Lizzie herself admitted it, Mr. Holmes.
1: Very true. She told us in detail how she had entered the dining room once. But the witnesses had her entering twice. The cook saw her come through the kitchen door, and you, Ernest, admitted that she had passed you through the library door. Someone else had realized that same flaw of evidence, that no employer really notices the actions of a servant. Someone else had entered that room in the maid's uniform. And who is the only suspect who could have done that?
3: By George, Rose Abernethy.
7: The shy and retiring Rose?
10: Yes, I killed Granny. When Dr. Watson said that Grandmother might live another 20 years, I saw that I'd never get away from here.
4: Well, you're getting away from here now, miss. I'm taking you over to the station.
10: I don't care. I'd be an old maid. That's
4: and I warn you that anything you say may be used in evidence against you.
10: I'm glad I killed you.
3: What a shocking case. I'm glad we're headed back to our hotel and never have to see that Abernethy family again.
1: We'll have to make a brief appearance at the trial of the girl, I'm afraid.
3: I still find it hard to believe that quiet, shy little thing was capable of conceiving such a devilish murder.
1: Solitude, unhappiness, and the companionship of an evil, maladjusted family and a tyrannical grandmother breed dark fancies, Watson.
3: She dressed up in a maid's uniform, convinced that no one would give her a second glance. And then, having poisoned the butter, returned, changed her dress, and sat down at the luncheon table.
1: Precisely. Well, Watson, this has been an unsavory case, but it points a moral. A moral that I hope you, as my self-appointed biographer, will profit by.
3: Well, and what moral is that?
1: The extreme importance of observing details. Miss Abernethy would not now be on her way to a prison cell if I hadn't noticed one vital clue. The depth to which the parsley had sunk in the butter.
11: Just a moment, Dr. Watson will be back to tell us something about next week's story. Girls, have you noticed how men can't help but admire the bright, shimmering highlights in a woman's hair? Then why not follow the advice of the famous Million Dollar Powers models? Girls noted for their glossy, bright hair.
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3: Well, next week I think I'll tell you about the singular affair of the Coptic Compass.
11: The Coptic Compass? It sounds intriguing, Dr. Watson.
3: Sherlock Holmes found it so, Mr. Bell. The adventure started one afternoon when Holmes and I, returning to our Baker Street rooms, found, lying in the middle of our floor, an unclothed corpse.
11: Tonight's new Sherlock Holmes adventure was suggested by an incident in Sir Arthur Conan Doyle's story, The Six Napoleons. Nigel Bruce appeared by permission of California Pictures, Tom Conway through the courtesy of Eagle Lion Pictures. This is Joseph Bell speaking for Cremel Hair Tonic and Cremel Shampoo, and inviting you to be with us next week at this same time when Dr. Watson will tell us about the singular affair of the Coptic Compass. This is ABC, the American Broadcasting Company.
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0: 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It's nothing at all unusual for Ken Thurston to come hurrying into the office of the Bureau in New York City. But what is most unusual is the receptionist he finds there this morning.
1: Hello.
2: Well, hello. What happened to Miss Brooks?
1: She had to step out to powder her nose.
2: Oh, I see.
1: Shall I announce you? I know all about these thingamajigs.
2: Good. Just tell the man on the other end of that thingamajig.
1: Oh, I know who you are.
2: Really?
1: Sure. You're the man who's always going somewhere.
2: Who told you that?
1: Daddy. He says you're the only man in the world who could answer all my questions about places and people. Daddy never has time to answer any of them.
2: Oh?
1: He's always working in his laboratory.
2: Oh, wait a minute. Now I remember you.
1: Honest?
2: Of course. Your father is Dr. Simon Markov.
1: The eminent physicist. And I'm Marilyn. You came to Mommy's funeral that time.
2: Yes. Marilyn, since you're so interested in places and people, how'd it be if I sent you a souvenir for my next stop?
1: Oh, would you? I love even just hearing from faraway places.
2: It's a promise, then.
1: We live in Schenectady. That's in New York. I'll write down the street address.
2: Oh, no, don't bother. After all, I'm the man who's supposed to know all those things. Now, how about announcing me?
1: Oh, sure.
3: Yes, Miss Brooks?
1: Mr. Thurston to see you, Chief.
3: Huh? Miss...
4: Who's out there, anyway?
2: I can explain everything, Chief.
4: Oh, Ken. Glad you're here.
2: Dr. Markov, good to see you again.
5: Mr. Thurston, I cannot tell you how grateful I am to you and the Chief.
2: You make it sound pretty serious.
5: No, it is worse than that. Worse than anything that I could ever have imagined.
6: A security leak, Ken.
2: Oh? Anything to do with the doctor's experiments on a new type of atomic reactor?
5: Oh, you know about that?
2: Guess I'm not the only one.
5: Oh, Mr. Thurston...
6: Ken, yesterday in Strasbourg, a man was shot down while resisting arrest. Turned out to be a Red Messenger, a courier.
5: Yes, and I still cannot believe he should have had on him information about my experiment. It is impossible.
2: Doctor, it's about time we in the West learned that the Red Espionage System specializes in the impossible.
5: But every precaution was taken. Now, what can they do but suspect me? Especially with my old-world birth and background.
2: This is a lot more important than just you, Dr. Markov.
5: Oh, believe me, Mr. Thurston, I did not come seeking your help because I...
2: I know, Doctor, I know. Tell Marilyn I'll be sending her that souvenir from Strasbourg.

0: bicycle tires, got great tours of Strasbourg Cathedral. Also, latest postcards from Paris, strictly high class. And Mr. X, well, what you got to say for yourself?
1: Pagan, the world isn't that small. Why do you have to be here in Strasbourg?
0: So we'll go to Switzerland. See, I already got 2 plane tickets for Lucerne.
1: What about Lucerne?
0: The plane leaves in an hour. Why, I was almost beginning to think you wouldn't make it.
1: Pagan, what about Lucerne?
0: Well, I was in Paris working on a big deal.
1: Yeah, of course, the postcards.
0: And you understand how it is with me, always with my nose under the grindstone. So when I hear about this Red Courier business, right away I say to myself, how much is there in it for me? Well, I'm only fooling about the money.
1: You certainly are.
0: Except for expenses, of course. And don't forget the 500 francs.
1: What 500 francs?
0: That I had to give to my bosomy friend, the Chiseler, for telling me that the Red Messenger fellow came to Strasbourg from Lucerne. Hey, where are you going?
1: Inside, to see if you got your money's worth.
2: I regret, Monsieur Thurston, that we have as yet been unable to learn where the courier was coming from. That is, with any degree of certainty.
1: But you did learn something, Captain.
2: Ah, oui. One informer told us, for 1,000 francs, that the courier was on his way from Lucerne.
1: For 1,000 francs, sir.
2: Oui. But until we can find some way of confirming the tip of this Weltschmidt person, listen.
1: It's right outside. Let's go.
0: Where? Where?
1: Trying to crawl into the sewer. All right, come out of there, Pagan.
0: Let go. Let go. I'm an American citizen. You can't do this to me. I'll write to my congressman and cut off you from the Marshall Plan. Without me. Oh, Mr. Thurston.
2: Weltschmidt, what is the meaning of this?
0: Search me. It must be a case of mistaken identity. A fellow I never saw before in my life. He goes rat-a-ta-ta-ta.
2: And what do you think, Monsieur Thurston?
1: I think, Captain, that the information about Lucerne has been kind of confirmed.

0: So you wouldn't believe me, Mr. Thurston. All right, so I proved it to you. At the risk of my life. Absolutely, the Red Agent came to Strasbourg from Lucerne.
1: Fagon, don't you usually charge for your information?
0: Huh?
1: That man right across the aisle from you, pretending to be asleep. He hasn't missed a word of your broadcast.
0: Yeah? Well, I'll tell him a thing or two. Say, I know that joker.
1: That takes care of his reputation.
0: Sure I know him. Zellschmidt never forgets a face.
1: How about a name?
0: All right, I'll tell you.
1: Well?
0: Just a minute. Hey, you, wake up.
2: What?
0: Good to see you again. Good to see. Hey, what's your name?
2: I have never seen you in my life. Now, why do you want to know my name, please?
0: I am Pagan. Pagan Zellschmidt. Now you remember.
2: Pagan Zellschmidt? No.
0: Look, enough is too much. I never forget a face.
1: Or a name.
0: Or a... Look, you tell me or I'll tell the police.
2: And what will you tell the police?
0: You thought you wouldn't, eh? Thought I wouldn't, traveling incognito to fool me. I know all about you and that red messenger.
2: Please, I do not know what you are talking about. But all right, I will tell you my name. Now, it is Anton Bieber.
0: Uh-huh, Anton Bieber. Why, we used to be in the same jail together. No, that's not your name.
2: And why should I lie to you? My name is Anton Bieber. Now, if you want, you can have a look at my passport here.
0: Forged, naturally. But I'll look at it.
2: I live in Lucerne. I travel for a manufacturer of watches. You see, everything is written down here. Now, why should you make trouble here?
1: Ever been to the United States, Herr Bieber?
2: Yeah.
1: Recently?
2: Yeah.
1: Give him back his passport, Pager.
0: But, Mr. Thurston.
1: And keep trying to remember the name you think you've forgotten.

0: Look at him, Mr. Thurston. Can't wait to get away from the airport. And him trying to tell me his name is Anton Bieber. When I knew it's Mr. Thurston.
1: Well, Pagan?
0: I thought of it. I mean, almost.
1: Oh, come on, or I'll leave you behind. And I don't mean almost.
0: But now it's right on the tip of my tongue.
2: Mr. Thurston, may I have a word with you?
1: Oh, well, I wish you would.
2: I'm a newspaper woman, Vanya Sabin. Your name was on the flight list from Strasbourg, and I wonder...
0: Pleased to meet you, Vanya. I am Pagan Zellschmidt. Anything you want to know, just ask me, eh?
2: I will.
1: Suppose we get out of this crowd. What newspaper are you with, Miss Sabine?
2: Oh, none in particular. I'm what you call a freelance.
1: Huh?
2: I thought there might be a story in your mission.
3: Oh, sure.
1: What makes you think I'm here on a mission? Lucerne is a good place for the health.
2: Not always.
1: May I quote you on that?
2: That should have been my question.
1: Well, maybe you've still got others.
2: One in particular. What about the Red Courier who was killed in Strasbourg?
1: Yes. What about him?
2: Maybe I'll have better luck interviewing you next time. If there is a next time, Mr. Thurston.
0: You know something, Mr. Thurston? She's got the classiest front page.
1: Yeah, what? What's this?
0: Piece of paper stuck on your coat pocket, so what?
1: It wasn't there when we got off the plane.
0: Probably that luscious lily or somebody that pushed up against you in the crowd. Oh, it might mean nothing.
1: Then again, it might mean we're near the other end of the Schenectady line. $10,000 in American dollars, number 60, Holbeinstrasse, midnight.
4: Yes, Mr. Thurston, we have now definitely established the fact. The Red Courier was here in Lucerne the night before he went to Strasbourg. We are sparing no effort in pressing our investigation.
1: Inspector, what about the girl?
4: Vanya Sabine? Oh, on her we have complete dossier.
1: Yeah, I thought you would.
4: At various times she has been suspected of espionage activities.
1: Only suspected. What about Anton Bieber?
4: A puzzle, this Bieber. We have reason to believe that there is something in his past which is hiding. But, again, we can prove nothing. Oh, your pardon. Yes. Inspector Fabry? Moment. For you, Mr. Thurston. A call from New York.
1: Oh, thanks. Hello.
5: Hello, Ken.
1: Yes, Chief.
5: Wanted you to know, Ken, that things on this end look worse. Much worse.
1: Oh.
5: Everyone who came into the slightest contact with Markov during his experiments has been given a clean bill. And from the nature of the information found on the Red Courier... The opinion here is that it could only have come from Markov himself.
1: That does look bad.
5: One thing, though, he still maintains his complete innocence.
1: Tell him something from me, Chief. There is such a thing as being too innocent.

0: This is the place, all right, Pagan. Number 60, Holbeinstrasse.
1: But it's an apartment house, Mr. Thurston. How are we going to find out who we're supposed to meet?
0: Only one light burning on the lower floor.
1: But that's where the concierge lives.
0: Uh-huh. Coming. Wait, Pagan. Before you knock on that door, let's have a look at the names on these mailboxes.
1: It's so dark in here. Gives me the creepers. Look, why couldn't we come back in the morning?
0: This match ought to brighten your spirits.
1: Anyway, what good does it do to read the names of the tenants? Just names? Greta Tanzinger, Anton Bieber, Vanya Sabine. Hey.
0: Yes. Three tenants in the building and two of them we've met.
1: Mr. Thurston, something tells me I should have been told before not to come here with you.
0: No, stop being yourself, Pagan. And knock on the concierge's door.
1: Well?
0: Oh, here.
1: See? Nobody's home. He stepped out.
0: At midnight? See if the door... Yeah.
1: But maybe he wouldn't knock us for two.
0: So that's why the concierge didn't answer.
1: His head. Oh, did he get bumped?
0: Can't have been dead very long. Oh, something clenched in his fist.
1: Mr. Thurston, why don't we just call the police?
0: Get down, Pagan.
2: My age to die so young.
0: Crawl out from under that rug and look at this.
1: Just a tiny scrap of paper.
0: Yes, a tiny scrap of paper. But it happens to be the postmark from a letter. A postmark that reads, Schenectady, New York.

0: We return to Herbert Marshall as the man called X in just a moment.
1: This is Bob Hope. Can we steal a second?
2: Say, Bob, did you notice there's a new Chesterfield poster of you around town?
3: Yeah, I saw one in a drugstore the other day. I'm dressed up as Santa Claus.
2: Yeah, and you're holding a carton of Chesterfields with a picture of Bing you-know-who dressed up as Santa Claus. And you're saying, for Christmas gifts, here's the answer.
3: Yep, Crosby for Christmas.
2: Bob, seriously, why did they make Crosby Papa Santa Claus on the Christmas carton instead of you?
3: Well, hi, by tradition, Santa Claus is an old man.
2: Yes.
3: Always carrying a sack full.
2: Well, in all fairness to Bing, Bob, I must say it's a very attractive gift.
3: And it's packed with 200 of those always milder Chesterfields, which make as fine a gift as anyone could give or anyone could get. And, folks, if you want to prove that just for yourself, make that Chesterfield mildness test. Open them, smell them, compare them, and smoke them. Chesterfield.

0: smoke 'em.
1: See you Tuesday night, folks, for Chesterfield.
2: And now we return to Herbert Marshall as the Man Called X, with Leon Belasco as Pagan Zellschmidt.

0: Seems to Thurston, no answer.
1: Yeah. Vanya Sabin seems to keep late hours.
0: If you ask me, the whole apartment house is as dead as that concierge downstairs.
1: Come on, Peyo. We'll check the other tenants.
0: Say, Mr. Thurston, you don't think a Goldilocks like Vanya could do a thing like that?
1: Like what?
0: Try to kill me. No, you got this whole thing tipsy-turvy. She couldn't be mixed up with that red courier in Strasbourg and this Markov guy in Schenectady.
1: Bieber doesn't seem to be in either.
0: Hey, how did I forget Anton Bieber? Why, the minute I saw him on the plane, I knew beyond the shadow of a shadow. And you had to let him get him with... Oh.
2: Why did you wake me up, please?
1: You sleep pretty soundly, Herr Bieber.
2: What? Oh, it is you. Yeah, and him.
0: Yeah, and me. And don't think you can pull the wool over my clothing. Just because you come to the door in a nightgown don't mean you didn't shoot at us.
2: Shooting? With guns?
1: You didn't know the concierge had been murdered?
2: Oh, so? Who murdered him?
1: Well, if we knew that, we wouldn't have any more questions.
2: Oh, such a quiet man, the concierge. A fly he wouldn't kill. Now, why should anyone want to hit him over the head?
1: Yeah. How did you know he was hit over the head? Better go back to bed and sleep on that one. Good night.
2: Good night.
0: Hey, Mr. Thurston, you're going to go walk off and leave him to walk off?
1: I'm turning him over to you, Pagon. Keep both eyes on him. Well, I'll go up to talk to the last tenant.
0: You know me, Mr. Thurston.
1: Oh, yeah. Fräulein Totziger?
3: You are with the police?
1: You heard the shooting, then?
3: I have been afraid even to look out of my door. But forgive me,
1: My name's Ken Thurston.
3: Oh, and you are an American?
1: Yeah.
3: Yes. You see, for most of my life, I have been a teacher in the Lucerne schools. Languages?
1: You lived in this apartment house long?
3: Almost, yes, 10 years.
1: The same concierge all that time?
3: Oh, yes. Herr Weiser has been concierge here from the very beginning. The gunfire. It was Herr Weiser.
1: Yeah. He's dead.
3: No.
1: Can you think of any motive?
3: Why, no. Yes. Lately he has acted different. Furtive, almost. But that it should have come to this.
1: The other tenants, Fräulein, what can you tell me about them?
3: Oh, we say hello in passing, but that is all. Herr Bieber moved in about 1 year ago. That girl has only been here 3 months.
1: You don't approve of Vanya Sabin?
3: In my time, a girl had different standards. But I would not dream of accusing her.
1: Well, thanks, Fräulein.
3: Please, Mr. Thurston, may I ask a favor?
1: Sure.
3: Could you come to speak to my class? My pupils are so interested in America. I try to do everything I can to make them pals with this great nation of yours. Anytime you could arrange it, even for half an hour.
1: Oh, it would be a privilege.
3: Oh, thank you.
0: Mr. Thurston, he's sneaking out.
1: Well, follow him, Pagon, and don't lose track of him.

0: Morning.
1: Well, Mr. Thurston, it isn't often that news sources force their way into my apartment.
0: No, I don't imagine so.
1: I trust you found plenty to read while you were waiting?
0: Well, nothing will throw any light on how a certain red messenger came by certain information.
1: Or how a certain dead concierge came by a certain postman.
0: Oh, you do gather news, don't you? Or do you make it?
1: In this instance, I happened to run into your confrère, Pagan Zellschmidt.
0: What else did my confrère tell you?
1: That he had lost track of the elusive Herr Bieber.
0: Uh-huh. Now, suppose we talk about you.
1: Oh, yes. You would like me to account for my whereabouts.
0: Especially around midnight.
1: Well, just before midnight, my phone rang. Someone who called himself Mr. X. You've heard of him, of course.
0: What did he have to say?
1: That if I came immediately to Rutley, he would give me... what is the term they use in America? A scoop?
0: Did this Mr. X show up?
1: No. I waited and waited, and finally at dawn I left.
0: Mm-hmm. But you can't prove a word of it.
1: Unfortunately.
0: Oh, maybe that's your Mr. X again.
1: You think so? Hello?
2: Vanya, baby, this is your tall, dark, and maybe. Do me a favor, huh? Look outside and see if Mr. Thurston...
1: He's right here. Hold on.
0: Thanks. Hello, confrère.
2: Listen, Mr. Thurston, huh? A fine thing to call me when I finally caught up with this alias Anton Bieber again.
0: Where is he, Pagan?
2: At the airport. Didn't I tell you all the time that this joker is...
0: This time, don't lose him. Give me time for a quick phone call and I'll be right over.
3: But why did you persecute me? Is it a crime to buy a ticket to Berlin?
0: I suppose, Herr Bieber, you were rushing to Berlin to sell watches.
3: And what else? Listen to that subversive. Well, this time we got the goods on you, and I don't mean watches.
4: Mr. Thurston.
0: Inspector.
4: £1,000, Mr. Thurston. But I could not help the delay.
0: Well, it will take over now. I'll be going.
4: Where will you be if I should have to get in touch?
0: The post office.
3: Huh? What's with the post office?
0: Letters, Pagan. At least one in particular.
4: About the post office, Mr. Thurston. A curious thing.
0: Yeah?
4: The reason for my delay. There has been a mysterious attack upon a postman.
0: The postman assigned to number 60 Holbeinstrasse.
4: How did you know?
0: Tell me, Inspector. Is he...
4: Yeah. At the point of death. When they took him to the Vierfallstadter Hospital, he was unconscious.
5: Hey, Mr. Thurston, wait for me!

0: Not so fast, Mr. Thurston. I don't see what we're doing in this hospital anyway. As long as we got that alias Anton Bieber.
1: Here, this is the room. Oh, nurse.
2: Yeah? Oh, you are from the family of the dead man.
1: Dead? When?
2: 4 minutes ago.
1: Did he say anything before he died?
2: Over and over. The same word, he says.
1: Oh? What word?
2: I think, palpen. Is there such a word?
0: Palpen? What kind of a language is this?
1: You're sure that's what he said, Nat?
2: Yeah. To me, it sounds like palpen.
1: Well, thanks anyway. Come on, Pedro. Palpen.
0: Hmm?
1: Of course! Why didn't I think of it before?
0: Hmm?
1: Pagan, I've got it. Or have I? Yes, operator, I'm still waiting for that call to be put through. Well, I suppose you three are wondering what this is all about.
2: Just so there's a story in it.
1: Oh, I think I can promise you that, Vanya.
3: As for me, Mr. Thurston, I only wish that my pupils could be here with me. Oh, how excited they would be to listen in on a transatlantic telephone call.
1: Maybe some other time, Fräulein.
0: Look at that alias Anton Bieber, Mr. Thurston. He's got nothing to say for a change.
1: That's just as well. Okay. Go ahead, Miss Connectivity, New York.
2: This, as you Americans say, had better be good.
1: No, Vanya. Hello, Dr. Markov. Ken Thurston.
4: Oh, Mr. Thurston, you have learned something?
1: I'm always trying to learn.
4: You are calling from Lucerne, Switzerland.
1: Yes. Happen to know anyone in Lucerne?
4: No.
1: Sure?
4: Positive.
1: Thought you'd say that.
4: What the...
1: Dr. Markov.
4: Why do you ask?
1: Is your daughter awake?
4: She's right here at the telephone. When she heard that you...
1: Put her on, please. Hello, Marilyn.
5: Hello? Is that really you, Mr. Thurston?
1: Talking to you from Lucerne, Switzerland.
5: Oh.
1: Tell me, Marilyn, you know anyone there? Here?
5: Oh, sure.
1: Living at number 60 Holbeinstrasse?
5: Uh-huh. One of my pen pals.
1: And did you play a little game with this pen pal, a game in which you copied down things from the papers in your daddy's study?
5: Why, Mr. Thurston, how did you know? That was our big secret.
2: You had better hang up now, Mr. X.
0: Huh?
5: What did you say, Mr. Thurston? I didn't hear.
1: Sorry, Marilyn. Got to hang up now. Your pen pal... He's pointing a Luger at me.
2: The nurse told me you were at the hospital, Mr. X. You were very clever to have realized that the postman was not saying palpen, but pen pal.
1: Too bad I wasn't clever enough to get you before you got him and the concierge.
2: That is because I am even more clever than you are. So clever, in fact, that I will live on to have other innocent pen pals. From whom I will coax other secrets, which will bring top prices in the espionage market. Try to follow me, and I shoot. Au wiedersehen.
0: Mr. Thurston, quick, before she gets away.
1: Don't bother, Pagan. I asked Inspector Fabre to have his men waiting outside. You see, they are never clever enough. These people, they prey on the innocent, the unthinking, the unsuspecting. And in the end, well, you just heard what happened to the Fräulein. Hold your head, Pagan. I think we'll just about make that train.
0: If you ask me, we're almost flying now. But, Mr. X, I still don't like letting that alias Anton Bieber off the hook.
1: Not much choice. Can't prove anything on him.
0: But he's a crook. The way he lied about who he is and the way he tried to run away. Oh, what I wouldn't give if I could remember why I remember him.
1: Oh, maybe it'll come to you.
0: Hey, wait, I got it. I know why that lowlife wouldn't admit who he was. Yes, I know now.
1: Well, come on, who is he?
0: He's one of my cousins.
1: Oh, no.
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1: Thanks for being with us. Next week, by request, we're repeating a story that proves that anything can happen at Christmas time, even to Mr. X and, of course, even to Leon Belasco as Pagan Zellschmidt. So join us, won't you, when next week I return as the man called X. Oh, and tune in half an hour earlier for Dangerous Assignment, starring my friend Brian Donlevy. Both shows have been brought to you by RCA Victor, world leader in radio, first in recorded music, first in television. 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Good night.
6: The Man Called X is a J. Richard Kennedy production with music composed and conducted by Felix Mills. Tonight's story was written by Maurice Zim. 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

The Adventures of Sherlock Holmes. The original and immortal stories of Sir Arthur Conan Doyle, dramatized anew, with Sir Ralph Richardson as Dr. Watson and Sir John Gielgud in the role of Sherlock Holmes.

0: And now, the adventures of Sherlock Holmes, with Sir John Gielgud as Sherlock Holmes and Sir Ralph Richardson as our storyteller, Dr. James Watson.
1: To Sherlock Holmes, she was always the woman.
2: The woman, Watson. The most elegant, the most enchanting of her sex. Born in New Jersey in the year 1858, Prima Donna La Scala, Imperial Opera of Warsaw, retired from the operatic stage to live in London. The woman, Watson. Irene Adler.
3: I remain, Mr. Sherlock Holmes, yours very truly, Irene Adler.

0: It was in 1888 that we encountered her. 7 years had gone by since my own first meeting with Sherlock Holmes. Perhaps, in my humble way, I'd even enhanced his fame a little. Then I'd married and returned to medical practice in Paddington. But one March evening, returning from a visit to a patient, my way led me through Baker Street, and so towards the well-remembered door of number 221B.
1: Who is it? Oh, Watson, what a splendid piece of luck. I'm delighted, really. You're the very man I most wanted to see.
0: You're very kind, Holmes.
1: Oh, sit down, my dear fellow, sit down. The old chair. Oh, you can't think how lost I've been lately without my Boswell.
0: Thank you.
1: By the way, you didn't tell me you intended to go back into practice.
0: But how'd you know I had?
1: You know my methods, Watson. If a gentleman walks into my room smelling of iodoform and with a bulge in his top hat to show where he's secreted his stethoscope, I'd surely be very dull indeed if I didn't know he was an active member of the medical profession.
0: Oh, poor myself, Holmes, it's the old story. It's as clear as daylight when you explain it. Uh-huh. And yet, I'd say my eyes were nearly as good as yours for observation, you know.
1: Oh, you think so, do you? Then pray make use of them now, Watson, and tell me what you see in this letter that has just come by special messenger. Read it.
0: They will call upon Mr. Sherlock Holmes tonight, a gentleman who desires to consult him. His recent services to one of the royal houses of Europe... Oh, have shown that Mr. Holmes may safely be trusted with matters of the utmost discretion. He is not to take it amiss if his visitor wears a mask.
1: Aha.
0: Well, well.
1: Just so, Watson, intriguing, is it not?
0: But what on earth do you imagine it can mean, Holmes?
1: Well, I've no data yet, and it's a fundamental mistake to theorize before one has some data. But the notepaper man, what do you deduce from that?
0: Oh. Well, it's very thick, tinted pink. Couldn't be bought for under half a crown a packet, I'd say, so the writer must be fairly well to do. It's rather a peculiar paper.
1: That's the very word, Watson. It isn't English paper at all, you see. Hold it up to the light and look at the watermark.
0: Large E, small G, large P, large G, with a small T.
1: Which stands quite simply for Gesellschaft, German for company. The P is for papier, of course.
0: And the EG?
1: For Egria. A glance at the open Continental Gazetteer on the table there will show you, Watson, that...
0: That it's the only city in a German-speaking country where the main factories are paper mills.
1: Yeah.
0: You've marked it, Holmes. Wonderful.
1: Not so far from Carlsbad and in Bohemia. Quite so, Watson. And since our distinguished visitor... But here he comes, if I'm not mistaken... In a brougham and pair, by the sound of it. And a pair of beauties at that, I'd guess. Look, there, you see? 150 guineas apiece, those horses, or I'm no judge. There's money in this case, if there's nothing else, Watson.
0: And here I break my narrative for a moment to describe our singular visitor of that far-off evening. 6 feet in height, with the chest and limbs of a Hercules, a deep blue cloak lined with flame-coloured silk. An opulent and barbaric apparition indeed in our drab old England. And across his face, a black vizard mask.
2: You had my note, Herr Holmes?
1: I did indeed, sir. Pray take a seat and tell me whom I have the honor of addressing.
2: You may refer to me as the Count von Kramm, a Bohemian nobleman, sir. And this gentleman?
1: Oh, this is my colleague, Dr. Watson, upon whose honor and discretion you may completely rely.
0: Most certainly.
2: I'm not in the habit of discussing my private affairs before a stranger, however discreet.
0: Well, in that case,
1: Sit still, Watson. You must confide in both of us or neither, Your Majesty.
2: What? Why should you think...
1: Watson, pray take His Majesty's mask. It is a needless inconvenience.
2: Yeah, you are right. I am the king. Why should I attempt to conceal it from your sharp eyes?
1: Why, indeed. Your Majesty had hardly spoken a word before I was aware that I was addressing Wilhelm Gottsreich von Olmstein, Grand Duke of Kassel-Falstein and hereditary King of Bohemia.
2: I have come incognito from Prague for the purpose of consulting you.
1: Then pray consult your majesty. The doctor and I are all attention.
2: The facts are these, then, gentlemen. When I was in Warsaw 5 years ago, I made the acquaintance of a lady whose name may be familiar to you. The adventuress Irene Adler.
1: Adventuress, your majesty? I know of the celebrated prima donna, of course.
2: And adventuress, gentlemen. I use the word deliberately.
1: I see. I take it, then, that your majesty became somewhat indiscreetly involved with this young person.
2: I did. I will not deny it. I was young. I was only the crown prince then.
1: And there were some compromising letters, no doubt, which your majesty wishes me to recover.
2: Precisely. But how did you know?
1: Because I know something of the world, your majesty, even sitting in this humble room of mine in Baker Street. There was no secret marriage or anything of that sort.
2: None, Herr Holmes.
1: Well, I fail to follow you, sir. If the lady should produce her letters for blackmail or any other purpose, how would she be able to prove their authenticity?
2: Do you think I did not ask her so, Herr Holmes, when I begged for their return? I asked her that very question. How was she to prove their authenticity?
3: But your writing, Wilhelm, it's so distinctive.
2: I could swear it had been forged.
3: Your private notepaper, Wilhelm.
2: Stolen.
3: Your seal, Wilhelm.
2: Imitated.
3: Your photograph, Wilhelm.
2: But I will swear it all, Irene, and you are without a case against me.
3: You forget, Wilhelm. You surely forget, my dear friend.
2: What do I forget?
3: That we are both in the photograph together, hand in hand. Love, love, Wilhelm. And a little too much champagne, perhaps. Just a little. That magic, magic night.
2: Irene, you wouldn't dare to expose
3: me. No, Wilhelm. But I may consider myself to have been deeply wronged.
2: You can have half my fortune.
3: You promised it to me before.
2: I beg of you, Irene. I am to be mad.
3: So I've heard, Your Majesty. To the second daughter of the King of Scandinavia. A most politic match. She will be enchanted, no doubt, when I send her the photograph.
2: Irene, you cannot.
3: On the day that your betrothal is proclaimed, my dear. That very day. Oh, Wilhelm, Wilhelm. Poor, compromised Wilhelm.
2: And I tell you that she will do it, Herr Holmes. If only you knew her, you would never doubt it for a moment. She always keeps her word. There are no lengths she would not go to rather than that I should marry another woman.
1: So it appears. You've made some attempts yourself, sir, no doubt, to recover the photograph.
2: 5. And none successful.
0: And when will your betrothal be made public, Your Majesty?
2: On Monday next.
1: Oh, then we still have 3 whole days, Watson. It's really quite a pretty little problem in its own way.
2: You must place yourself entirely at my disposal, Herr Holmes. That my marriage should take place is of political consequence to all Europe.
1: I should be most happy to save all Europe as soon as I've dealt with one or two other small matters that are already engaging my attention at the moment.
2: Ah.
1: Good night, Your Majesty. Dr. Watson will show you out.
2: But do you promise me success? Your manner is somewhat casual, I may say.
1: If you leave me an address, I shall drop you a line.
2: You will find me at the Langham, under the name von Kramp.
1: Thank you. And as to money...
2: You have carte blanche. For immediate expenses, this bag contains £300 in gold and 700 notes.
1: Oh, will you take charge of this, Watson? Just one more question, Your Majesty. The photograph you speak of was cabinet size.
2: It was.
1: Uh-huh.
2: And you will surely require Miss Adler's address as well.
1: Well, it might be as well to have it, yes.
2: It is Brioni Lodge, Serpentine Avenue, St. John's Wood. Yeah. Gute Nacht, Herr Holmes, und Sie auch, Dr. Watson.
0: Good night, Your Majesty. So began, then, our problem of averting the threatened scandal in Bohemia. I called on Holmes next evening and found him in the disguise of a drunken-looking horse groom.
1: Pass me my makeup tray, would you, Watson? And I'll tell you the whole thing while I remove the semblance of the inebriated Bert Stevens.
0: Then back to Sherlock Holmes.
1: Well, no, into someone else, I fancy. Yes, an amiable nonconformist clergyman, I think. That should serve admirably.
0: Really, Holmes?
1: Rather simple-minded, perhaps. White-haired and short-sighted. Now, look here, I have the whole outfit ready. You see, baggy trousers, broad black hat, egg stains on the waistcoat.
0: Oh, splendid, splendid. I suppose you want me to serve as you,
1: the semblance of the inebriated Bert Stevens.
0: Then back to Sherlock Holmes.
1: Well, no, into someone else, I fancy. Yes, an amiable nonconformist clergyman, I think. That should serve admirably.
0: Really, Holmes?
1: Rather simple-minded, perhaps. White

0: curate, even more simple-minded.
1: No, no, only as yourself, Watson. Hey. Oh, forgive me, my dear fellow, I didn't mean...
0: Well, quite sure. Now, while you're making up, tell me the tale of your adventures, Holmes.
1: Very well. It happened like this, Watson. There was I, Sherlock Holmes, got up as a horse coper, sitting in the pub opposite, watching Bryony Lodge. Of course, I stood the local cabby to a beer and soon got all the information I wanted.
0: About Miss Adler?
1: About Miss Adler. She's the daintiest thing under a bonnet, it appears. She's turned the head of every man in the neighborhood. Pass me the cold cream, would you, Watson?
0: Oh, does she have a great many male visitors?
1: No, only one. That's the very crux of the whole matter. One moment, I must just whiten my eyebrows. This visitor of Miss Adler's, Watson, a certain Mr. Godfrey Norton of the Inner Temple. Very dark and dashing, so my friend the cabby told me.
0: When you were the ostler?
1: Exactly. And while I was watching, our dashing gentleman friend rushes up to the house in a tearing hurry, stops there for half an hour, and then rushes out again shouting for a cab.
2: Drive like the devil, cabby. Gross and hankies and jewelers in Regent Street. Then the Church of St. Monica on Edgware Road. Half a sovereign if you do it in 20 minutes.
1: And a moment later, out of Bryony Lodge dashes someone else, Watson.
0: What? Miss Adler? You saw her?
1: Yes, at last. And it's true. What a lovely face. Though I only caught a glimpse of it through her veil, and she called a cab, too.
3: The Church of St. Monica in the Edgware Road, and half a sovereign if you reach it in 20 minutes.
1: On which, of course, Mr. Sherlock Holmes called a cab, in spite of his own somewhat disreputable appearance, and reached the church at precisely 12:05. Inside was a surpliced clergyman with Miss Adler and Mr. Norton. Norton, seeing me rush down the aisle, took my arm and cried,
2: "Quick, quick, my man, you'll do. 12:03 and the license expires, then. We need a witness to a marriage, man."
1: A witness to a marriage, Watson, my humble self. All done in an instant, tying up Irene Adler, spinster, to Godfrey Norton, bachelor.
0: Good heavens.
1: And a sovereign as a tip from the bride, which I shall wear on my watch chain forever.
0: Well, this certainly is an unexpected development, Holmes.
1: Indeed it is, my dear fellow. What's more unexpected? They parted at the door of the church, and I heard her say that she'd drive as usual in the park from 5:05, so all is well. Our schemes can go ahead. There, now, black overcoat, yes. Badly rolled umbrella. Oh, and hand me that little parcel, would you mind, Watson? Thank you. Now we are quite ready for our little visit to one of my most charming parishioners at Bryony Lodge.
4: In a moment, we continue this week's story in The Adventures of Sherlock Holmes. And now we continue The Adventures of Sherlock Holmes, with Sir John Gielgud as Sherlock Holmes and Sir Ralph Richardson as Dr. Watson.
1: Good, good. Here we are, Watson. Almost there. Now let me give you your final instructions.
0: I'm all eagerness.
1: You don't mind breaking the law, of course.
0: Not in the least. It'll hardly be the first time in your company.
1: Very well, then. Now, whatever happens, simply do exactly what I tell you.
0: Do I ever do anything else?
1: You'll find rather a busy scene when we reach the house. I've already made arrangements. Some little unpleasantness, perhaps. A fight among some drunken guardsmen, for instance.
0: I take it there'll be confederates of yours.
1: Certainly. The street will be full of my confederates. I think I've engaged almost every out-of-work actor in London.
0: Oh, the place will be thronged, Holmes. What am I to do?
1: Just take this parcel, Watson. Uh-huh. Quickly, put it in your pocket.
0: But what on earth is it, Holmes?
1: A kind of bomb.
0: A kind of
1: what? Oh, pray don't drop it. Yes, Watson. It's just an ordinary plumber's smoke rocket, fitted with a cap to make it self-lighting when it's thrown.
0: And what do I do with this remarkable device?
1: Why, you throw it, Watson. You'll station yourself in the shelter of a laurel bush, which you'll find growing immediately outside the sitting room window. And when I'm inside the house...
0: But how do you manage to get in?
1: Just wait and you'll see. Ah, here we are. The house itself. And everyone ready in their positions.
0: Wonderful, Holmes. I've never seen a more admirably stage-managed effect.
1: Yes, observe the group of guardsmen, particularly Watson, stationed just at the spot where Mrs. Norton's carriage will arrive.
0: Those soldiers look spectacularly drunk.
1: Of course they do. They're my star performers. Now, there's the bush you have to hide behind. You see it?
0: The Daphne and Aureola?
1: Always so well-informed, Watson. Precisely. The window's open.

0: open, as you see, and you'll be able to hear me say, all I want is a glass of water, please.
1: Which is my cue, I take it.
0: Precisely. Then you throw the rocket through the window into the room and start to shout fire. The place will fill with smoke. There will be complete confusion. I shall reappear to join you, and then we shall return to Baker Street wiser than we came.
1: Wiser? What do you mean?
0: Miss Adler will have shown me where the photograph is hidden.
1: I can't believe it.
0: Aha, but here she comes, Watson. Look, that's her cab now. Get under cover, man, quickly, while I begin to play my part.
1: Good luck, Reverend.
0: Thank you. Gentlemen, gentlemen, I pray you to restrain yourselves. I beg you to stand back, gentlemen. Let the lady alight from her carriage.
2: Step aside there. How dare you create a disturbance before my house?
3: The aristocrats next time. Now, look here.
4: You can very well shut up for one now. Take that.
0: Oh, gentlemen, gentlemen.
2: Step aside, I say. Let me pass.
4: You shut your face, will you?
0: Gentlemen.
5: Watch out, Reverend. You get hurt.
0: Oh, my head. My head.
5: Poor old fellow. He's hurt. My lady.
2: Well, what's wrong?
5: Oh, it's the old minister. He's hurt, my lady. We can't leave him a lying here.
2: Bring him into my sitting room, then.
0: Oh.
2: Poor old fellow, when he was only trying to help me.
5: Here, you, give us a hand, will you? Careful now.
2: Through this way. Watch the step, my man.
0: Oh, thank you. How very kind. Thank you. I'm better now. Please don't let me be any trouble.
2: Just lie quietly for a moment, sir. It was most good of you to come to my assistance. The wretches ran off when you fell.
0: You're very kind indeed, ma'am. All I want is a glass of water, please.
2: Certainly. I'll have it fetched for you at once.
0: Thank you.
6: Fire! Fire! Fire!
7: Fire! Fire! Fire!
0: Well, Watson. Good old Watson.
1: Well, I'm delighted, Holmes. Your team played their parts to perfection.
0: Well, so did you, my dear fellow. I knew I could rely on you.
1: So, you got the photograph?
0: Of course not, Watson.
1: What? Well, then what in heaven's name was it all about?
0: I wanted to find out where it was hidden, my dear fellow.
1: And did you?
0: Of course, I told you. Miss Adler showed me.
1: Showed you? Oh, come, Holmes.
0: My dear Watson, when a woman thinks that our house is on fire, she rushes for the one thing she values most. A married woman grabs her baby, an unmarried one her jewel box. In Miss Adler's case...
1: Ah, of course.
0: Exactly. The photograph is hidden in a recess behind a sliding panel close to the right-hand bell pull. I even caught a glimpse of it before she realized that the fire was a false alarm and thrust it back again.
1: And what'll you do now?
0: Send a telegram to His Majesty and have some dinner. Tomorrow morning we shall visit Bryony Lodge again. His Majesty will come with us. About 8 o'clock, before the lady is yet up, we shall be shown into the sitting room to await her, and when she comes down, she will find neither ourselves nor her photograph. No doubt it will delight the King to get it back with his own hands.
1: Wonderful, Holmes. It's a masterpiece. Wonderful. Well, here we are home again, or at least you are. I've still to get back to Paddington.
0: Oh, you would insist on getting married, Watson. But come in, won't you, while I take my disguise off and stay for a bite of dinner.
2: Good night, Mr. Sherlock Holmes.
0: What? Did you hear that, Watson?
1: What? Was a young man there going down the street?
0: Yes, yes, but I thought I recognized the voice. Something about its tone, you know.
1: Oh, no. Just a passing acquaintance.
0: I dare say.
8: I am delighted here, Holmes. Quite delighted. I take back my suspicions about your lack of interest.
0: Your Majesty is very kind.
1: I presume all we have to do now
0: is to search the hidden panel while they go to fetch her. Simplicity itself.
1: I'll ring the bell.
8: And you tell me she is really married, here, Holmes?
0: To the English lawyer named Norton. But here's her housekeeper.
9: Well, gentlemen.
0: Good morning. May we see Miss Irene Adler, please?
9: You are Monsieur Sherlock Holmes, I presume.
0: I am. How did you know that, pray?
9: My mistress told me to expect you. She left with her husband by the 5:15 from Charing Cross to the Continent.
0: She's left England?
9: For good, monsieur.
8: Herr Holmes, the photograph.
0: Quickly, through this way.
9: Monsieur, but may
0: well... Great heavens, Watson, she can't be gone.
1: Looks like it. Look, there's the panel you mentioned.
0: Yeah.
1: Open and empty.
8: No, Doctor. Look, there's something still there. The photograph itself.
1: What? No, it's a different photograph, Your Majesty.
0: Different? Yes. Look, sir. A photograph of Miss Adler alone. Without your hand in hers.
8: Oh, Gottes Willen. What does it mean, Herr Holmes?
0: Why, she's actually fooled me. Me, Sherlock Holmes. Oh, there's a letter too, Watson, with my name on it, dated midnight.
2: Dear Mr. Sherlock Holmes, you really did it very well. I had been warned against you and told that if the king employed an agent, it would certainly be you. Even after I had shown you what you wanted to know, I still found it hard to think evil of such a dear and kind old clergyman. But I have been trained as an actress myself, you know. Male costume is nothing new to me. I slipped it on as quickly as I could while the bomb still smoked, and followed you and your friend to Baker Street, and so made sure I really was an object of interest to the great Mr. Sherlock Holmes. I even imprudently wished you good night.
1: Of course, that boy who passed us in the street.
2: My husband and I both thought that flight was best when faced with so formidable an antagonist.
0: Uh-huh, thank you.
2: As to the photograph, your client may rest in peace. I love a man better than he ever was, and suddenly decided this very morning to agree to his proposal of marriage. Did you know that, too? I wonder, Mr. Holmes. I only kept the wretched photograph to safeguard myself, but I give your client my assurance that I will never use it. I leave instead another photograph of myself alone for him to keep as a memento. And I remain, dear Mr. Sherlock Holmes, very truly yours, Irene Norton, née Adler.
8: What a woman, what a woman! She would have made such a queen if she had only been on my level.
0: Yes, from what I've seen, she's indeed on a very different level from you, Your Majesty.
1: Oh, you've failed, Holmes.
0: What?
1: For once, you've failed.
8: No, Herr Doctor, she will not break her word. She will never trouble me again. I am safe.
0: I am relieved to hear Your Majesty say so.
8: Pray tell me in what way I can reward you, sir. This emerald ring.
0: Oh, thank you, but Your Majesty has something that I should value even more highly.
8: What then?
0: That photograph, sir.
8: Irene's? Ah, certainly, Herr Holmes.
0: I am very much obliged to Your Majesty. I have the honor to wish you a very good morning.
1: Well... And that was how a great scandal threatened the kingdom of Bohemia, and how the clever plans of Mr. Sherlock Holmes were beaten by a woman's wit. But sometimes he glances at that photograph upon his table, and then he speaks of her always with such affectionate admiration.
0: The woman, Watson. The woman.

The adventures of Sherlock Holmes, based on the original stories of Sir Arthur Conan Doyle, have been dramatized anew with original music composed by Sidney Torch. Sir Ralph Richardson played the part of Dr. Watson, and Sir John Gielgud that of Sherlock Holmes. The program was produced by Harry Allen Towers.

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17: And must therefore respectfully request you to deposit sufficient funds to restore a credit balance to your account. I remain your obedient servant, etc., etc., etc. Now, Miss Parker, is that all?
18: Yes, Mr. Holder.
17: Very well. Please attend to those letters at once. That'll be all.
18: Thank you, sir.
19: Excuse me, sir.
17: Yes, Roberts, what is it?
19: A gentleman wishes to see you, sir.
17: By appointment?
19: Well, no, sir.
17: Well, then, I'm afraid that
19: this is his card, sir.
17: Now, really, Roberts, you know very well that I... This is his card?
19: Why, yes, sir.
17: Well, then show him in at once. Immediately, Roberts. Well, make haste, man.
19: At once, sir. If you would kindly step this way, your Mr. Holder, sir.
17: Yes, very good, Roberts, thank you. Your Grace, may I be allowed to say how deeply honored we are to...
20: Not at all, Mr. Holder. I must apologize for the abruptness of this call without an appointment.
17: Pray say no more, sir. Your Grace be seated?
20: Thank you. But I hope I shall not detain you long.
17: My time is yours. If I may proffer a glass of sherry...
20: Thank you, no. With your permission, sir, I will state my business. It is absolutely essential to me that I should have £50,000 at once.
17: For how long, may I ask, Your Grace, do you want this sum?
20: Next Monday, I have a large sum due to me. I shall then repay what you advance, together with any interest. But it is essential to me that the money should be paid at once.
17: If I were able, I should be happy to advance it without further parley from my own private purse. On the other hand, if I am to do it in the name of the firm, then in justice to my partner, I must respectfully insist that, even in your case, every business-like precaution should be taken.
20: I should much prefer to have it so. Mr. Holder, you have doubtless heard of the burial coronet.
17: One of the most precious public possessions of the Empire.
20: Precisely. And here it is.
17: The burial coronet.
20: There are 39 enormous burials, and the price of the gold chasing is incalculable. The lowest estimate would put the worth of the coronet at double the sum I have asked. I am prepared to leave it with you as my security.
17: Well, really, Your Grace, I don't...
20: You doubt its value?
17: Oh, not at all. I only doubt
20: the propriety of my leaving it? You may set your mind at rest about that. I should not dream of doing so, were it not absolutely certain that I should be able to reclaim it in 4 days. Now, sir, is the security sufficient?
17: Ample.
20: You understand that I am giving you a strong proof of the confidence which I have formed upon all that I have heard of you. I rely upon you not only to be discreet and to refrain from all gossip, but above all, to preserve the coronet with every possible precaution.
17: Of course.
20: I need not say that a great public scandal would be caused if any harm were to befall it.
17: Your Grace may rest completely assured. And now permit me to call my cashier and arrange for £50,000 in notes to be paid at once to Your Grace. That will be all for tonight, Lucy. You may go to bed now.
18: Thank you, sir. Good night, sir.
21: But what I can't understand, Father, is why you should have brought the coronet home with you. Surely the bank would have been the safest place.
17: Bankers' safes have been forced before now. I tell you, Arthur, an enormous responsibility has been placed upon me. I should not be able to breathe freely if I didn't carry it backward and forward with me.
18: Do let us see the coronet, Uncle Alex.
17: No, Mary, not even for you, my dear.
18: Oh, Uncle, please.
17: Well, perhaps just a peep on Monday, when I take it with me for the last time.
21: I hope to goodness the house won't be burgled before then, that's all. Where on earth have you put it?
17: In my dressing room. Hmm? In the bureau, under lock and key.
21: Oh, no. Don't you remember? When I was a youngster, I used to open that bureau with the key of the box room cupboard.
17: Then I hope you can keep a secret for a day or two. Oh, me. I'm quite tired tonight. I think I shall be off to my bed.
18: I, too. Good night, Uncle dear. Good night, Arthur. You turning in?
21: Yes, soon. Good night, Mary.
18: Good night.
21: Father?
17: Yes, Arthur?
21: Could I have a word?
17: Well, what is it?
21: Look here, Dad. Can you let me have £200?
17: 200?
21: Well, you've been very generous in money matters.
17: Far too generous.
21: Well, can you once more?
1: No, I can't.
21: But I must have it, or I'll never be able to show my face inside the club again.
1: And a very good thing, too.
21: Yes, I know what you feel, but you wouldn't have me leave it, a dishonored man.
1: I've warned you I don't know how many times not to squander your money on cards and the turf.
21: You know I've tried.
1: You run into dangerous company with men like Burnwell and those. Their habits are expensive, but their purses are long. They can stand it, but you can't.
21: You've never liked Sir George, but he's been a true friend to me. Well, we differ there. As for the rest, I'll break with them, I promise I will.
1: But Burnwell will draw you back. No, Arthur, this is the third demand this month, remember.
21: But it'll mean disgrace. I must have that money, Father.
1: Then you must find it as best you can. Not another farthing from me. And now, good night. Why, Mary. Taking the night air, child?
18: No, Uncle. I just thought I'd see to the windows myself tonight. Extra precautions, you know.
1: How thoughtful, my dear. You saved me a task.
18: Tell me, Uncle, did you give Lucy leave to go out tonight?
1: Oh, certainly not.
18: Well, she came in just now by the back door. Perhaps she's only been to the side gate to see someone. Still, I think it should be stopped. It's hardly safe.
1: Quite right. You must speak to her in the morning. Now, are you sure everything is fastened?
18: Quite sure, Uncle.
1: Then good night, my dear. Good night.

0: Who's there? Who is it? Who? Arthur, what are you doing with that coronet?
1: Father, I...
0: So you've come to this?
1: No, no.
0: Give it me here. Oh, no. It's broken.
1: Listen, Father.
0: Tell me this instant where this missing corner is, and the three barrels from it.
1: Well, there can't be any missing.
0: There are, and you know it, because you've stolen them.
1: Stolen?
0: Yes, you thief. What? Must I call you a liar as well?
1: Father.
0: When I caught you now, you were trying to wrench off another piece.
1: This is the last straw. You've called me names enough. I shall leave your house in the morning and make my own way in the world after this.
0: You shall leave it in the hands of the police.
1: Oh, very well. If you choose to call the police, let them find what they can. You shall learn nothing from me.
0: Oh, Arthur, I... Well, you may as well face the matter. It's not only my honor, but that of someone far more important than I that is at stake. Yet I suppose it might still be averted. Arthur, tell me at once where those burials are. Tell me and... Well, all shall be forgiven and forgotten.
1: You keep your forgiveness for those who ask for it. You shall learn nothing from me. Nothing!
0: And so I called an inspector and gave him into custody, Mr. Holmes. A search was made at once of his person and his room, and of every portion of the house where he could have concealed the gems. No trace could be found of them. I tell you, I'm ruined. Ruined!
2: Pray compose yourself, sir.
3: A little brandy and seltzer.
0: No, thank you. The police have openly confessed they can make nothing of the matter at present. I feel that time is vital, and the inspector suggested I should secure your cooperation. Mr. Holmes, Dr. Watson, what am I to do?
2: Do you receive much company?
0: None, save my partner with his family, and an occasional friend of Arthur's that I could well do without. Sir George Burnwell, for instance.
2: Ah. Do you go out much in society?
0: Arthur does. My niece Mary and I stay at home. We neither of us care about it.
2: That is unusual in a young girl.
0: Oh, she's of a very quiet nature.
2: This matter has been a great shock to her also.
0: Terrible. She heard the noise of my shouting at Arthur and rushed into the room. She must have read the whole story in his face, and on seeing the coronet, she screamed. I do believe she's more affected than I am.
2: You have neither of you any doubt as to your son's guilt?
0: How can we have? When I saw him with my own eyes with the coronet in his hands.
2: Oh, was the remainder of the coronet at all injured?
0: Well, yes, it was twisted.
2: What did the police say of the disappearance of those gems?
0: They're still sounding the planking and probing the furniture in the hope of finding them.
2: Have they thought of looking outside the house?
0: Yes, they've shown extraordinary energy.
2: Very well, then. It is our task to find the gems.
0: At once, Mr. Holmes. You may go to any expense you think necessary.
2: I think first we'll set off for your home and devote an hour to glancing a little more closely into the details. Oh, together with my dear friend Dr. Watson here, of course. You'll come, Watson.
3: By all means.
2: Splendid. Then come along, gentlemen. The cabs go slowly through this snow, so I think we'll take the underground from Baker Street.
0: Ah, this is my dear niece, Mary. Mary, I brought a gentleman down from London to inquire more deeply into this dreadful business.
4: This gentleman?
0: No, his friend. This is Dr. Watson.
4: How do you do, sir?
3: How do you do?
0: My Mary is the sunbeam in my house, Dr. Watson. She's lived with us since my brother died, and I don't mind saying she's become my right hand.
4: Oh, don't listen to his flattery. But where is this other gentleman?
3: Mr. Sherlock Holmes. He wished us to leave him alone. I think he's round in the stable lane.
4: The stable lane? What can he hope to find there?
0: Ah, here he comes. My niece, Mary, Mr. Holmes.
2: How do you do, Miss Holder? Might I ask you a question or two?
4: Why, yes, if it may help to clear this horrible affair up.
2: You heard nothing yourself last night?
4: Nothing, until my uncle began to speak loudly. I heard that and I came down.
2: Mm-hmm. I understand you shut up the windows and door the night before. Did you fasten all the windows?
4: Yes.
2: Were they all fastened this morning?
4: Yes.
2: Now, about your maid, Lucy Parr.
0: The second waiting maid. She's only been in my service a few months. She came with an excellent character, though, and she's always given me satisfaction. The only drawback is...
2: Yes?
0: Well, she's a very pretty girl, and her admirers occasionally hang about the place.
2: Ah, yes. I believe, Miss Holder, that you remarked to your uncle last night that she had been out to see someone.
4: Yes, her sweetheart, I supposed. She came into the drawing room while my uncle was telling us about the coronet. He stopped speaking till she'd gone, of course. But she might not have closed the door after her.
2: You infer that she may have overheard something, that later she went out and told her sweetheart about it.
4: And that the two may have planned the robbery.
0: What is the good of all these vague theories? I've told you I saw Arthur with the coronet in his hands.
2: Wait a little, Mr. Holder. We must come back to that. Miss Holder, about this girl. You saw her return by the kitchen door, I presume?
4: Yes. When I went to see if the door was fastened for the night, I met her slipping in. I saw the man, too, in the gloom.
2: You know him?
4: Oh, yes. He's the greengrocer who brings our vegetables round. His name is Francis Prosper.
2: He stood to the left of the door. That is to say, farther up the path than is necessary to reach the door.
4: Why, yes, he did.
2: And he's a man with a wooden leg.
4: Why, Mr. Holmes, you are like a magician. How do you know that?
2: I shall be very glad now to look upstairs. I shall probably wish to go over the outside of the house again.
0: Very well.
2: Perhaps I'd better take a look at the lower windows before I go up. Where's my lens? Ah, yes. Lead on, Mr. Holder, if you please.
0: And this, gentlemen, is my dressing room, and there is the bureau.
2: Mm-hmm. Which key was used to open it?
0: The one my son had mentioned. The key of the box room cupboard.
2: You got it with you?
0: Yes, here it is.
2: Oh, thank you. Now then. It's a noiseless lock. It's no wonder that it didn't wake you. And this case, I presume, contains the coronet.
0: The burial coronet itself, sir. Oh,
3: exquisite.
2: I see. Now, Mr. Holder, here is the corner which corresponds to that which has been so unfortunately lost. Might I beg that you will break it off?
0: Well, I shouldn't dream of trying.
2: Oh? Then I will.
0: Oh, Mr. Holmes, I beg you, please. Holmes.
2: I felt it give a little, but though I'm exceptionally strong in the fingers, it would take me all my time to break it. An ordinary man couldn't do it. Now, what do you think would happen if I did break it, Mr. Holder?
0: Well, really, I can't...
2: There would be a noise like a pistol shot. You tell me that all this happened within a few yards of your bed and that you heard nothing of it.
0: Oh, I don't know what to think. It's all dark to me.
2: Perhaps it may grow lighter as we go on. What do you think, Miss Holder?
4: I confess, Mr. Holmes, that I still share my uncle's perplexity.
2: I think you told me at my chambers, Mr. Holder, that your son had no shoes or slippers on when you saw him.
0: He had nothing on save only his trousers and shirt.
2: Thank you. Well, we've certainly been favoured with extraordinary luck during this inquiry. It'll be entirely our own fault if we do not succeed in clearing the matter up.
0: Then pray tell us what you've discovered.
2: I can serve you best now by returning to my rooms.
0: To Baker Street? But the gems, Mr. Holmes, where are they?
2: I cannot tell.
0: Then I shall never see them again, I know. And my son?
2: My opinion is in no way altered.
0: Then for heaven's sake, tell me, what was this dark business which was acted in my house last night?
2: If you can call on me at my Baker Street rooms tomorrow morning between 9 and 10, I shall be happy to do what I can to make it clearer. I understand that you give me carte blanche to act for you, provided only that I get back the gems and that you place no limit on the sum I may draw.
0: I would give my fortune to have them back.
2: Very good. I shall look into the matter between this and then. It's just possible that I may have to come over here again this evening. Goodbye.
3: Bless my soul, Holmes. Back and breakfasted?
2: You'll excuse my beginning without you, Watson, but you remember that our client has rather an early appointment here this morning.
3: Yes, well, perhaps while you finish your coffee... You'll favour me with some explanation of your extraordinary activities last evening after we returned from Holder's. How are you getting on, anyway?
5: Oh,
2: So-so.
3: Really, Holmes, I despair. You dress yourself up as a common loafer, refuse to tell me where you're going or to take me with you. You come back a few hours later with an old pair of shoes in your hand, drink a cup of tea, change to your ordinary clothes, and off you go again. And all you say is, don't wait up for me, my dear Watson, I might be late. I do wait for you till after midnight before I give it over. Then down I come next morning, and here you are, with a cup of coffee in one hand and the paper in the other, as fresh and trim as can be.
2: And ready for our client?
3: Yes, I thought I heard a ring just then. Oh, wait. It's after 9 already. I shouldn't be surprised if this were he.
2: Oh, come in, sir.
3: Oh, good morning.
0: I don't know what I've done to be so severely tried.
2: Do sit down.
0: Thank you. Only 2 days ago, I was a happy and prosperous man without a care in the world. Now I'm left to a lonely and dishonored age. One sorrow comes close upon the heels of another. My niece, Mary, has deserted me.
3: Deserted you?
0: Her bed this morning had not been slept in. I had said to her last night, in sorrow, not in anger, that if she had married my boy, as had always been my wish and his, all might have been well with him. Perhaps that was thoughtless of me. A note lay for me upon the hall table.
2: Is that it in your hand?
0: Yes, yes, this is it.
2: Oh, pray read it.
0: My dearest uncle, I feel that I have brought this trouble upon you, and that if I had acted differently, this terrible misfortune might have never occurred. Do not worry about my future, for that is provided for, and above all, do not search for me, for it will be fruitless labor and an ill service to me. What could she mean, Mr. Holmes? Do you think it points to suicide?
2: Nothing of the kind. It is perhaps the best possible solution.
0: The best?
2: I trust, Mr. Holder, that you are nearing the end of your troubles.
0: You've heard something, Mr. Holmes. You've learned something.
2: Mr. Holder, let us return to the scene of your son's crime for a moment. You remarked that the coronet which he held in his hands was somewhat injured, twisted. Did it not occur to you to think that he might have been trying to straighten it?
0: Mr. Holmes, what was he doing with the coronet at all? If his purpose were innocent, why did he not say so?
2: Precisely. And if he were guilty, why did he not invent a lie? His silence appears to me to cut both ways. When you narrated it to us, what appeared to you to be a simple case struck me at once as an exceedingly complex one.
0: But I fail to see why...
2: Consider what is involved by your theory. You suppose that your son came down from his bed, went at great risk to your dressing room, opened your bureau, took out the coronet, broke off by main force a small portion of it, went off to some other place and concealed 3 gems out of the 39 with such skill that no one could find them, and then returned to the dressing room to expose himself to the greatest danger of being discovered. I ask you now, is such a theory tenable?
0: But what other is there?
2: It has been my task to find that out. Mr. Holder, you owe a very humble apology to your son. He has carried himself in this matter as I should be proud to see my own son do, should I ever chance to have one.
0: Then it was not Arthur who took the barrels?
2: No.
0: Well, for heaven's sake, tell me what you know of this extraordinary mystery.
2: I will do so, step by step. But rest assured about your son. I had an interview with him this morning. He would not tell me the story, so I told it to him. He had to confess that I was right, and he added the few details I did not know. Let me say to you first what it is hardest for me to say and for you to hear. There has been an understanding between your niece Mary and Sir George Burnwell. They have fled together.
0: Mary? Impossible.
2: It is unfortunately more than possible. It is certain. George Burnwell is one of the most dangerous men in England. A ruined gambler, a desperate villain, a man without heart or conscience. Your niece knows nothing of such men. When he breathed his vows to her, as he had to 100 before her, she thought that she alone had touched his heart. The devil only knows what he said, but at last she became his tool.
0: I cannot, I will not believe it.
2: Your niece was in the habit of seeing Burnwell nearly every evening. The other night, when you thought she had gone to her room, she talked to him through the window which leads into the stable lane. She told him of the coronet. She had scarcely time to hear his instructions when she saw you coming. She closed the window and told you about the maid's escapade with her wooden-legged sweetheart, which was all perfectly true.
0: This is all incredible to me. Dr. Watson, what do you say?
3: Pray let Holmes continue, Mr. Holder.
2: Thank you, Watson. Arthur slept badly after his interview with you. In the night he heard sounds, looked out of his door, and was astonished to see his cousin emerge stealthily from your dressing room carrying the coronet. She went straight downstairs and to the window. He was horrified to see her pass the coronet out to someone waiting there, and then hurry back to her room.
0: Is it possible?
2: Only then did he realize what was afoot. He rushed down in his bare feet, opened the window, sprang out into the snow, and ran down the lane. He caught up with the dark figure ahead. It was Burnwell. They struggled. They tugged at the coronet between them. Suddenly something snapped. Your son, finding the coronet in his hands, rushed back to the house. He ascended to your room and had just observed that the coronet had been twisted and was trying to straighten it when you appeared.
0: But he would explain nothing.
2: You roused his anger by calling him names at a moment when he felt he deserved your warmest thanks. Also, he loved Mary more perhaps than you realize. He could not explain the true state of affairs without betraying her. On the spur of the moment, he decided to preserve her secret.
0: And that was why she shrieked when she saw the coronet. What a blind fool I've been. But, Holmes, how could you know these things before my son's confession?
2: When I arrived at your house, I knew that no snow had fallen since the night before, and also that there'd been a strong frost to preserve impressions. In the stable lane, I found a very long and complex story written in the snow in front of me. There was a double line of tracks of a booted man. I saw to my delight that a second double line belonged to a man with naked feet, obviously your son. The first had walked both ways, but the other had run swiftly. His tread was marked in places over the depressions of the boot, so it was obvious that he'd passed after the other. I followed them back and found that they led to the hall window. With all that you had told me, I was beginning to form an opinion as to what had occurred.
0: Remarkable. Yet how could you know who the man was and who it was who had brought him the coronet?
2: Ah. It's an old maxim of mine that when you have excluded the impossible, whatever remains, however improbable, must be the truth. Now I knew that it was not you who had brought the coronet down, so there only remained your niece and the maids. Yes, but if it were the maids, why should your son keep silent afterwards? There was excellent reason, though, for him to keep his cousin's secret, because of the disgrace it could have brought to your name. When I remembered that you had seen her at that window and that she had cried out on seeing the coronet later, my conjecture became a certainty.
0: Then her confederate?
2: A lover, evidently. For who else could outweigh the love and gratitude she must feel to you? I knew that your circle of friends was very limited, but among them was Sir George Burnwell. I knew of his reputation with women, and even though he knew that Arthur had discovered him, he could still feel safe. The lad could not say a word against him without compromising his own family.
0: So what did you do next?
2: Watson will be pleased to hear this explained, I'm sure.
3: Oh, yes, indeed.
2: I went in the guise of a loafer to Burnwell's house. I managed to pick an acquaintance with his valet. And at the expense of 6 shillings, I made all sure by buying a pair of his master's cast-off shoes. With these, I returned to your house and saw that they exactly fitted the size of the tracks.
0: Yes, yes, I saw an ill-dressed vagabond loitering in the lane yesterday evening.
2: It was I. Then I came home and changed my clothes. It was a delicate part which I had to play then. A prosecution had to be avoided to avert scandal, and I knew that so astute a villain as Burnwell would see that our hands were tied in the matter. I went and saw him. At first he denied everything, but then I gave him every particular, and he became more reasonable. I told him that we would give him a price for the stones he held, £1,000 apiece. Oh, by the way, Mr. Holder, you would not think that an excessive sum?
0: I would pay 10.
2: That would be unnecessary. 3,000 will cover the matter. Oh, yes, and there's a little matter of £1,000 reward, I believe you mentioned. Better make it £4,000. Have you your checkbook? Watson, a pen, if you please.
3: Yes, Burnwell gave you the gems, then?
2: Oh, no. He had unfortunately parted with them already, for a much lower figure.
0: Well, then I don't understand. Where are they?
2: I had little difficulty in getting Burnwell to tell me the address of the receiver who had bought them from him. I went straight there, and after much haggling, I got our stones at £1,000 apiece. There, Mr. Holder, is your missing piece of the beryl coronet.
0: I'm saved. I'm saved after all. Mr. Holmes, your skill has exceeded all that I have ever heard of it. You've saved England from a great public scandal this day. As for myself, I don't know how...
2: Oh, pray, say no more. My dear Watson. If you please, Mr. Holder's waiting for his pen.
5: That ends The Burial Coronet, a Sherlock Holmes story by Sir Arthur Conan Doyle, adapted for radio by Michael Hardwick. With Carlton Hobbs as Holmes, Norman Shelley as Dr. Watson, and Robert Sansom as Alexander Holder. Production by Frederick Bradnam for the BBC.
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0: is the story of a man known the world over as one of the most daring and resourceful characters in the history of detective fiction. A man whose name has become a symbol of the triumph of right and justice over the sinister forces of crime and lawlessness. A man recognized as one of the great masters of deduction. Nick Carter, Master Detective. Today's exciting case, The Sixth Statue. Another exciting chapter dramatized from the life story of Nick Carter. In just a moment, we'll hear how Nick Carter investigated a strange plague called Bronze Disease that murdered two people and almost killed a third. 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And see what modern magic they work for you. And now for today's exciting case from the life of Nick Carter. The regular morning work in the old brownstone mansion at the corner of 5th and 4th begins with Nick's voluminous correspondence. Scores of letters arrive every day. Official, semi-official, friendly, threatening. But every once in a while, a strange note arrives, like the one Patsy is reading to Nick now.
1: Dear Mr. Nick Carter, you are a famous detective and would not know me as I am only a housemaid. Oh, this writing is terrible. But I have heard you will always help people if they are in trouble, so I am taking the liberty to ask you, would you help me? Mr. Carter, there is bad trouble in the house where I work, Mr. Horace Allen's house on Park Avenue. There is plague in the house, a bad sickness, and I think we will all die. The statues got sick first, and I know we will get it next. Please come and tell me what I should do. Enclosed, please find money order to pay for your trouble. Yours truly, Maisie Leeds.
2: For the love of Pete.
1: Oh, I really think this is touching, Nick. Look, here's the money order. $5 whole.
2: Generous fee, considering Miss Leeds probably earns only 20 a week. Wish you hadn't sent it. Let's see that letter, Betsy.
1: Here. Horace Allen. What, that's the famous ex-meatpacker, isn't it? 1270 Park. Very rich.
2: Yes. Letter mailed last night. Written in a great deal of hurry. Notice the ink blots?
1: Mm-hmm.
2: Miss Leeds seems to be rather frightened.
1: Well, what's all this about plague?
2: Now, here's the key line. Statues got sick first, and I know we will get it next.
1: Statues got sick? But what's that mean?
2: I think we better drive to 1270 Park and find out.
1: Right now? Oh, can't it wait a few minutes, Nick? We've got so much work to do here, and, well, Miss Maisie Leeds' trouble is probably a very vivid imagination.
2: You've forgotten. I've been paid a retainer, Patsy. I'm now devoted to the interest of my client. Let's go see Maisie, even if we have to go in through the servant's entrance.
1: This is a pretty swank mansion for an ex-meatpacker, Nick.
2: Yes. Heard Mr. Allen's turned to art in his retirement. He collects.
1: Oh, I wish he'd go back to meatpacking for the duration. You can't eat statues and packers.
2: Very funny. No one home.
1: Should be servants in the house.
2: They don't seem to be.
1: Oh, Nick, you're not going
2: to... Don't have to. The door's been left ajar. Come on.
1: Oh, Nick, this isn't right.
2: I've got a feeder on, Patsy. Come on in. Besides, it's rather unusual for a collector of art to leave the house door open when there's no one home. Oh, there's the library. Let's go in.
1: Oh, golly. Plenty of stuff here. Paintings, statues. Nick, look at those statues. The bronze ones.
2: Yes.
1: They're all greenish and crusted. Like they've got some kind of skin disease.
2: Those bronze spears, too. And this bronze chest. Wonder how it looks inside.
1: Maybe this... Nick.
2: Yes. Looks as if the plague has killed our client. As I'm very much mistaken, this body in the chest is that of Maisie Leeds.
1: I've been through most of the house, Nick. There isn't a soul around. What's happened anyway?
2: Don't know yet.
1: Learn anything from the body?
2: It's Maisie Leeds, all right. Dead about 10 hours. She must have been strangled and placed in this chest just after she mailed that letter to me.
1: Oh.
2: Patsy, there's an odd thing about this murder. It looks as if the killer had silver polish in his hands.
1: Silver polish?
2: Yes, there's a kind of white powder on Maisie's neck around the strangulation prints. Smells like silver polish.
1: And, Nicky, you'd better notify the police.
2: No.
1: Why not?
2: Listen, Patsy. Maisie Leeds paid me $5 to take on her case. I didn't get her soon enough to save her life, but I am going to get a killer. This is a point of honor. Something Sergeant Matheson wouldn't understand.
3: Well, what are you two doing
1: Nick.
3: Here? Don't move, either of you.
2: I'd suggest you put that gun away. You might hurt someone.
3: Answer my question. What are you doing in here? Who are you?
2: I'm Nick Carter. This is my secretary, Patsy Boone.
3: Nick Carter?
2: Yes.
3: Well, I'm Peter Craig, Horace Allen's nephew. I was up on the top floor, heard someone calling down here.
1: That was me.
3: So I came down. What's the matter, Mr. Carter?
2: Look in the bronze chest.
3: Good grief, Maisie.
2: All right, Craig, I want some quick answers from you. Why was the house empty when we arrived? Where's your uncle? Where are the servants?
3: Well, there aren't any servants. They all quit yesterday, except Maisie here. Uncle Horace rushed down to the employment agency this morning. That's why I'm alone in the house.
2: I see. But you didn't see Maisie Leeds this morning?
3: No, I generally stay in my rooms on the top floor. Uncle Horace just yelled up that he was going to the agency.
2: What agency?
3: The Sun Agency on Vanderbilt Street.
2: One more question, Craig. You know anything about bronze statues?
3: No.
2: Who sold these to your uncle?
3: St. Gennaro Field. English dealer at the plaza.
2: All right. You stay here. Try and locate your uncle on the phone and get him home. We're hustling over to see Arrowfield. I want to find out what 6 statues have got to do with murder.
4: Believe me, Mr. Carter, that man Allen is an idiot, a fool, an artistic criminal. I should never have sold rare pieces to an ex-meat packer.
2: Go on.
4: Antique bronzes are as delicate as tropical fruits. Unless they're cared for with delicacy and understanding, they sicken.
1: You mean statues can really become sick?
4: Yes, and die. Bronze disease is a corrosion that eats away the metal, rots it until it crumbles. No one knows how it starts. No one knows how to stop it. Once it attacks a collection, the infected pieces must be removed or the entire collection will die.
1: Golly.
2: And bronze disease has attacked Allen's collection?
4: You saw it, didn't you? The green crumbling crust on the surface of the bronze? And unless he removes the infected pieces, his collection is doomed.
1: But why did you call him an artistic criminal?
4: He has $500,000 worth of items there. All the money in the world can't replace one of those pieces once it's lost. Don't you understand? There's nothing more valuable than a work of art.
2: Oh, yes, there is, Mr. Arrowfield. A human life.

0: Ah, here we are, Patsy. The Sun Employment Agency.
1: Doesn't look very busy.
2: I'm sorry, nothing available.
0: We're looking for Mr. Horace Allen.
2: And not here.
0: He was here this morning?
2: Here and gone. Can't supply him with anything.
0: Why not?
2: Sleeping quarters are impossible. The nephew's a chemist or something.
0: You say the nephew's a chemist?
2: Yes, has a laboratory alongside the servants' quarters. Terrible smells all day and all night.
0: Well, chemist ought to know more about bronze disease than Craig seemed to. Patsy, let's have a talk with that young man right now. Here we are.
3: Nick, do you think Craig was lying?
0: Don't know, Patsy. Perfectly possible.
3: I hope Mr. Allen's back by this time.
0: With somebody to answer the door.
3: At least Craig ought to answer.
0: Probably back upstairs in his laboratory.
4: Well?
3: Nick.
0: Just my little picklock, Patsy. Can't wait here all day. 1 second. There we are. Hello? Anybody home?
3: Funny. You told Craig to stay here.
0: Well, let's run up to the top floor. We'll find him there.
3: Walk?
0: Right. Haven't you noticed? Allen has a neat little private elevator installed.
3: Oh. Step in. Call your floor, please. First floor, dining rooms, smoking rooms, lounge rooms. Second floor, bedrooms, bedrooms, and more bedrooms. Third floor, hot houses, bedrooms, and more bedrooms. Fourth and top floor, servants' quarters, and... Nick, look. On the floor. It's Craig.
0: Yes. Fourth and top floor, murder.
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3: Hello.
4: What is it?
3: Craig didn't die at once.
4: What do you mean?
3: Look, here on the floor.
4: Oh. Craig must have tried to write something in blood as he was dying.
3: Yes.
4: It says N-H-L. N-H-L, what's that?
3: Couldn't tell you yet.
4: Nick, I've got it. Initials. He wrote the initials of the killer.
3: Maybe.
4: Couldn't be Allen or Arrowfield or the Sun Agency. Maybe it was one of the old servants.
5: Hey, what's going on in this house? Where is everybody? What ghost is?
4: Nick, I think I hear...
3: You don't think you do hear. Our old friend, Sergeant Matheson.
5: Hey, anybody home? Craig! Allen! Hey, Mr. Allen, Oh, glory be, I'm seeing things.
4: Oh, we're real, Sergeant.
3: Good afternoon, Matty.
5: Nick Carter and company, I might have known. What are you two... Hey, who's that on the floor?
3: Peter Craig. Murdered.
5: Craig, too? He's the guy that called me. First the girl downstairs, now him upstairs. What is this, a massacre?
3: I'll give you the facts, Matty.
5: No. Explanations first, if you please, Mr. Carter.
3: Here we go.
5: Now, look, I warned you 1,000 times when you get mixed up in murder cases to notify homicide. There's a law in this city. Don't you ever do anything but break the law?
3: Yes, I solve murders. You ought to know.
5: Yeah, I know, but Nick, please. We've got laws to enforce. Make it as easy as you can for us to enforce them.
3: Matty, I'm going to help you enforce one law today. The law against first-degree murder. Come on down to Allen's laboratory. So that's exactly where we stand in the case, Matty. The murders are tied up some way with the bronze disease.
5: Yeah?
3: I have an idea how, but I'm not sure yet.
5: Well, look, what about the insurance angle? Maybe Allen's trying to ruin his own statues to collect the dough on them.
3: Oh, no, Matty. He could get more by selling them.
5: Well, maybe Craig ruined the statues and Allen killed him for revenge.
3: Maybe, but I doubt it.
4: Besides, that leaves out Maisie Lee.
5: Oh, forget her. She's just an accident in this case.
3: She's not an accident in this case, and she's not to be forgotten. Matty, you won't understand this, but in this case, I'm working for Maisie Leeds. I'm not working for you or the police.
5: What's that?
3: I'm working for justice. Justice for Maisie Leeds.
5: I think you're crazy.
3: See, Patsy, I told you.
6: Well.
5: Huh?
6: Pleased to see you all here. And a fine lot of people you seem to be. I'm Mr. Allen.
5: Oh, yeah?
6: Yes, indeed. Very easy man to work for. Just myself, my nephew in the house. Big house, few people, not too difficult, eh? I suppose the agency explained.
4: Mr. Allen.
6: You're the housemaid, eh? Very pretty, my dear. Very
3: interesting. Mr. Allen, your housemaid is Miss Patsy Bowen, my assistant.
6: What?
3: I am Nick Carter.
6: Nick Carter? I'm
3: going to be blunt, Mr. Allen. No sense beating around the bush. Your maid, Maisie Leeds, was strangled to death. Your nephew, Peter Craig, was stabbed to death.
6: What? Oh,
3: help him in the chair, Matty.
6: Yeah, right, Nick. Easy.
5: Thank you. I'll be all right.
3: I didn't spare you because we're pressed for time, Mr. Allen. The killer may strike again. We've got to work fast. Now, where were you all day?
6: At the employment agency, trying to hire servants.
5: A likely story.
6: It's true. I had to have them in the house today. I have a very important guest coming arriving on the 6:30 train from Washington.
5: Says you.
3: You can get the list of agencies to Mr. Allen and check the story later, Matty.
5: Okay.
3: Allen, I want to take one of your statues home with me. One of the diseased ones.
6: I'm sorry. I can't permit that, Mr. Carter. My guest coming tonight.
4: But you ought to remove the 6 statues anyway, Mr. Allen. Mr. Arrowfield said so. Why... They'll infect everything.
6: I know, but I can't. My guest is a famous collector and wants to buy some of my pieces. I've got to show him all of them.
3: I see. Well, in that case, we've got to work without your help. Come on, Patsy. You'll be in my lab if anything breaks, Matty.
5: Right.
3: Oh, by the way, Mr. Allen, what's the name of this famous collector who's visiting you tonight?
6: Norman Lane. Norman Hadley Lane.
3: Patsy, turn off the Bunsen burner, will you?
4: Of course. Nick, I just realized what Allen said.
3: What's that, Patsy?
4: The man coming up on the 6:30 train from Washington. Norman Hadley Lane. N-H-L.
3: Mm-hmm. Found at a couple of museums.
1: File on him.
4: But the letters, NHL.

0: That's his initials.
1: Mm-hmm.
0: Oh, Nick, you're not listening.
1: Just finishing this analysis, Betsy. Here. See this precipitate?
0: Yes.
1: That's the silver polish from Maisie Lee's throat.
0: Is it silver polish?
1: No. Something that came from Peter Craig's lab. Now hand me that package I brought from Alan's house.
0: Here.
1: Thanks. I'll wrap this.
0: Nick, you don't seem to care about the initials. I'll bet Lane's the killer. I bet he isn't even on the train. He's probably here already.
1: Ah, here we are.
0: Nick, that's the spear that killed Craig.
1: Right.
0: But that's stealing police evidence. Oh, golly, Sergeant Matheson's going to be sore.
1: Alan would let me have a sample of his diseased bronze, so I had to steal it. Now let's cut a sliver of bronze off the tip of the spear, and we'll take a look at it under the microscope.
0: Now you're destroying evidence. Oh, Nick, I don't like it.
1: Not destroying. I'm just taking off a shaving. There. Now let's see.
0: Well? What do you see, germs?
1: Yeah, I'll let you have a look. You see? This is a slice across the tip of the spear. Now, you see the outer portions?
0: Those crystals all around the edges?
1: Yes. Amalekite crystals. Shows the presence of the brown disease. Now, what do you see inside, toward the core of the section?
0: Just reddish metal.
1: Exactly. Amorphous bronze metal, just pure, uncrystallized bronze. And that, Miss Bowen, breaks the case wide open.
0: Why, what do you mean, Nick?
1: I mean that... Oh, I'll get it. Hello?
2: Nick Carter.
1: Speaking, who's this?
2: Here's a tip for you, Mr. Nick Carter. If you want to find who killed Peter Craig, watch the clerk from the Sun Employment Agency.
1: Quick, Patsy, get a line on this call. Trace it.
0: Right.
1: I'm afraid I don't follow you.
2: The clerk from the Sun Employment Agency. You'll find him at the Hotel Brighton. Now, he'll tell you who killed Craig.
1: Just let me get that down, will you? Hotel Brighton. Whereabouts is that?
2: I've talked long enough. You know what to do. Goodbye.
1: Oh, it's no use, Patsy. I couldn't hold him long enough. You get any kind of a trace?
0: No. Sorry.
1: Well, it doesn't matter. Get Mary on the phone. Tell him we're picking him up and taking him for a ride.
0: To the Hotel Brighton?
1: Just tell him the killer will be at the other end of the ride.

0: All right, Nick, never mind the Mysterioso stuff. Where are we going?
1: Thought Patsy told you, Mary, to meet a murderer.
0: Where?
1: Didn't Patsy tell you that?
2: The Hotel Brighton.
0: Then we're going the wrong way. The Brighton's downtown in the village. You're driving uptown.
1: That's right.
2: But Nick, the man on the phone said that...
1: The man on the phone was wrong, Patsy. Here we are. This is where we're going.
0: Huh?
1: What time is it?
0: 6:25.
1: Just in time. Come on.
2: Oh, this is Pennsylvania Station.
1: Right. And we're going to meet the Washington train.
0: You mean to tell me the killer is this Lane guy? Norman Hadley Lane?
1: That's who we're going to meet. We'll have to move quickly. We haven't much time.
2: Oh, but Nick,
1: we'll talk later, Patsy. I'm afraid they cut it rather fine. We've got to get to the lower level and be on the platform when the train pulls in. This way.
0: If this is a wild goose chase, Nick...
1: When I read you wrong, you can say that, Maddie. Not until then. Down this ramp.
0: Right.
1: Now, that's the Washington train. Quick.
2: Oh, we'll never get through the crowd.
1: We've got to. Here are pictures of Lane.
3: Yeah.
1: Take him. Can't miss him. He's a big man, quite stout. Heavy grayish beard. Uh-huh. Looks like Edward the Seventh. Look sharp now. We mustn't miss him.
0: Now, listen, Nick.
1: This is no time for arguments, Matty. We've got to locate Lane as soon as he gets off that train. Now, stand by.
0: Right.
1: I'll take the center. You watch right. Matty, you take the left.
2: Okay.
0: Right. Fat man, Edward the Seventh, beard.
2: Holy, what a crowd. I think...
0: Oh, if we only knew which car he was.
1: Hold it. There he is, car in front of us. Quick, Matty, forward.
0: Right.
1: Mr. Lane. Mr. Norman Lane. Norman Hadley Lane. Get down. Get down.
2: Nick, what are you doing?
0: He's tackling me.
1: Hey, Matty, you got him?
0: Yes, I got him, Nick.
1: All right, hold on to him.
0: Right.
1: Let's take him to the station master's office. You can call the wagon from there.
2: Well, this is quieter at least.
0: Hey, Nick, why didn't you warn me it was going to be an assassination?
1: Didn't know when it was going to happen.
2: Oh, what about Mr. Lane?
1: Oh, I just put him in a cab. He's all right.
2: Good.
1: He's pretty well shaken up when I knocked him out of the way of the bullets. But that's a lot better than a shot through the heart. Huh, Mr. Arrowfield?
0: Why, you dirty gumshoe snooper, I'd like...
1: Hold on, Matty. He's a dangerous little man and a very clever actor. Phony Englishman, phony dealer in art objects, including phony bronzes.
2: Phony bronzes?
1: Certainly, Patsy. That was the whole motivation. When Mr. Allen took up collecting objects of art, Arrowfield got hold of them and sold him a lot of supposedly antique bronze masterpieces. But in reality, they were completely phony, being merely modern copies of those masterpieces. And unless I'm wrong, Mr. Norman Lane owned many of the originals from which Allen's bronzes were copied.
0: Well, Nick, what about that bronze disease?
1: When Arrowfield learned that Lane was coming to see Allen's collection, he knew Lane would recognize many of Allen's bronzes as copies of items in his own collection.
0: Yeah?
1: So Arrowfield, in order to force Allen to remove those phony pieces from his collection, deliberately infected them with a bronze disease.
0: What do you know?
1: Allen refused to remove them in spite of the disease, so Arrowfield had to do the next best thing. Kill Lane. Otherwise, he faced exposure as a dealer in fakes and phony pieces. The murder of Lane, fortunately, didn't succeed. The others did. And I'm going to see that you pay for them, Arrowfield. I want to be sure that Maisie Leeds, wherever she is now, gets her full $5 worth.
4: 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And now let's hear from Nick Carter himself.
2: Nick, I don't see why Arrowfield killed Maisie Leeds.
1: Because when Maisie returned from mailing her letter to me, she saw Arrowfield in the collection room deliberately infecting the false antique bronze statues with the bronze disease. She was killed to silence her.
2: But how could Arrowfield poison the statues?
1: Well, Patsy, as Alan's guide and mentor in the new business of collecting, Arrowfield had easy access to the house. He was able to steal in and infect those statues with chemicals he took from Craig's laboratory. To be precise, with ammonium chloride. That's the corrosive agent that causes bronze disease.
2: Oh, and was that the powder you found on Maisie's neck?
1: Right. Some of it was on Arrowfield's hands when he strangled her. Evidently, Craig remembered seeing Arrowfield in his lab taking the chemical, so Arrowfield killed him.
2: But those initials Craig wrote.
1: Oh, they weren't initials, Patsy. Craig tried to write the chemical symbol for ammonium chloride, NH4Cl.
2: Mm-hmm.
1: He wrote the N and the H and got as far as the first elbow stroke of 4 and then died. We thought he'd written NHL, which, purely by coincidence, happened to be Lane's initials.
2: Oh, I see. Well, Nick, you said Arrowfield's bronzes were fools. How could you tell that?
1: Apache, remember this afternoon in my lab? You looked through the microscope at a piece of that spear that killed Craig?
2: Yes.
1: Well, really ancient bronzes become heavily crystallized through the years. But the piece we examined was crystallized only around the outer surface, showing that it was cast quite recently.
2: So that's it. Well, was Arrowfield trying to sidetrack you with that phone call so he could get at Lane when he arrived in town?
1: Yes.
2: Oh, lucky you weren't fooled.
1: Well, you know, it's a funny thing, Patsy. I've met thousands of crooks in my time, each one more clever than the next. And believe it or not, the only ones they fooled in the end were themselves.
2: Well, Nick, what story are you going to tell next week?
1: Remember the time we drove south to investigate the mystery of a legendary giant called Erdman, the Earthshaker, whose footsteps apparently frightened the man to death?
2: Oh, yes. The clues to the case were green rice grains on the dead man's hand and a drop of blood on a bird feather.
1: Right.
2: What are you going to call the story?
1: The Case of the Bleeding Bobolink.
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15: The sound you hear is that of a grave being dug on a hillside in a lonely section of England in the 17th century. And that was English thunder of the era. And that, a soft English drizzle. Water, earth, sky, elementals. Surrounding, James Alsop. Money clipper, highwayman, father-in-law, grave digger. It'll take him about another hour to finish, and about another hour to give it a corpse. For in that time, James Alsop will add murder to his other attributes. And tonight, my report to you on the Alsop family, how it diminished and grew again.
0: Crime Classics, a new series of true crime stories from the records and newspapers of every land, from every time. Your host each week, Mr. Thomas Highland, connoisseur of crime, student of violence, and teller of murders. Now once again, Mr. Thomas Highland.

0: The year, 1673, and the place, Ham, a small village about 4 miles from London, situated in the county of Essex. Now, the month is March, at the tail end of a wild winter, a winter of great snows, much poverty, and much returning to the earth of the folk of Ham, young and old. Never was there such a winter within the memory of what villagers were left alive. And now that the snows had melted and the first warmth blew across the heath and into cold stone rooms, there was stirring among the Hamlings who had survived. Man and wife smiled on each other where yesterday had been chill. Life must go on. But what of those whom the ravages of the season and starvation had made lonely? What of, say, a widow? What of, say, Widow Ursula, who lost her husband to the wild dogs 2 days after Christmas? What of her? Well, let's see.
1: You be lonely, are you, widow?
2: Aye.
1: It was a cruel thing as happened to your husband.
2: Cruel?
1: Then now it is the springtime.
2: Aye, and March is soft on the moors.
1: April is a good time for marrying, widow.
2: When I married last, it was in April. It was April after a soft winter when my husband built this house that we married. It was a good marriage.
1: April is soon, and you should have another husband. You're a widow of good credit and competent estate, and you'd make a young man a comely bundle.
2: Teddy?
1: Ah, you're welcome, Widow Ursula. A comely bundle indeed.
2: How long has it been since your wife passed on, James Alsop?
1: 6 years come next Bloomsbury Day.
2: I heard she was a shrew.
1: A witch, a shrew, a gollygog. But a woman of fervor, and she fruited me with 2 sons.
2: Aye, I have seen the younger one.
1: He said to me the Widow Ursula had looked upon him.
2: Aye, a robust lad, sinewy.
1: And will you marry my son?
2: What do you call him?
1: Christopher.
2: Christopher. A likely name for April.
1: And Ursula will make a likely bride.
2: Aye.
1: Morning.
3: Oh, Father, what did the widow say? Will she marry my brother?
1: She will. To us, William.
3: Aye. So, my brother Christopher will take a bride.
1: Your brother is not like us. He needs a woman to take care of him.
3: He is a dolt.
1: Perhaps.
3: And cowardly.
1: Maybe.
3: For instance, he needs his father to propose for him.
1: He has a shy manner.
3: Cowardly. For instance, down there, where the carriage will roll soon. Would he have the courage to stop it and point a knife and demand money or life and mean it?
1: No, not Christopher.
3: There, around the hill's curve, the carriage. Father?
1: Aye.

0: So the two of them, father and son William, galloped down the hillside, donned masks, and stopped the carriage. And with a well-a-day and cocked pistols, they robbed the driver and a passenger. History records that the passenger, as coincidence would have it, was none other than Dame Maggie Chavez, who, it may be assumed, was even then on the first leg of her mad dash to Lisbon. Gallants that they were, the highwaymen took from the lady only her gold coins. Her jewelry, the famous mementos from the Viscount of Gloucester, was not touched. This might have been, however, because of the hiding places for gems that the dame is famous for. And, with another well-a-day, James Alsop and William rode down to the town of Ham, and to home, and to their workshop. Here, they divested themselves of garments necessary to robbing on the road, placed them in a trunk, took out a pair of shears, and went to work.
1: This year's mintage is harder than last year's.
0: Work, meaning clipping off small edges of the gold coins. Decreasing the diameter, in other words, without decreasing the face value. So, when you were finished, you had the original gold coins and gold clippings as a bonus.
1: Else the shears are dulled.
2: Else you, father, are growing older and weaker.
1: I
2: said it.
1: Did you now? What do you say now? But you have too much blood in your mouth, son William.
2: I made a jest. I asked your pardon.
1: Get back to work. There's a pile of sovereigns on the table to be clipped and clippings taken to London to be sold.
2: Aye. Yeah.
1: Who be it?
3: Christopher.
1: Come in, son. Hello, son.
3: Hello, father. Hello, William.
1: Did the day go well for you, son?
3: I dreamed how it would be to take a wife.
1: You like the taste of blood, William?
3: I dreamed how it would be to take a wife. Oh, and it was a fine dream.
1: Yeah, I spoke to the widow Ursula.
3: And asked her what I told you, father?
1: Aye.
3: Will she have me?
1: In April.
3: I'm grateful to you.
1: You're a good son, Christopher. You make your father proud.
3: Did you have a good day on the road, father?
1: Now, that's thoughtful you ask. Aye, a good day indeed. A carriage with a rich lady.
3: Ah, and much gold, I see.
1: One thing, son. When you're with wife, no talk of this and what happens on the road. Not a whisper on it.
3: Oh, not a whisper.
1: Yeah. We have to do much clipping, your brother and I. Take a handful of coins, lad. Buy some things for April.

0: When it came, it was the mildest April in years, and the good townsfolk of Ham wore homespun linen of most feathery weight for the nuptials, the widow Ursula to Christopher Allsop. There was much gaiety. Laughter spilled, as did the cooling spiced mead. And, as sometimes happens at such festivals, a group of the younger set thought they spied a druid and ran off into the woods to give it chase. But the older set, the ones who had already chased their druids, stayed. And they smiled kindly upon the bride Ursula as she took the hand of Christopher and led him into the warm stone cottage.
1: My husband.
2: My bride.
1: You dance well, the saraband, husband.
2: Do you not have a good word for my jig?
1: In the saraband you whirled and lifted me high.
2: You are comely, bride Ursula.
1: You are young and handsome.
2: I love thee.
1: And you will gentle me and be ardent.
2: Aye.
1: And I to you. Christopher.
2: Aye.
1: Your father is rich.
2: He is. He has told me I do not need to employ myself at anything for a year, as a wedding gift, if I wish it.
1: Oh, he must be very rich, then. What does he do for his riches?
2: I cannot say.
1: But you are husband.
2: Then come to me.
1: Yes.

0: which was the talk in April and in May when the bloom was on the sedge.
1: Come, dearie, tell your wife what your daddy dear does for his riches.
0: And in June, when the drone bee danced for its queen.
1: If you do not tell me, dearie, I shall be unhappy, and you shall be sorry.
0: And for the rest of the summer, love and curiosity, and a Christopher who wouldn't talk about his father. But in September, when the first leaf dropped...
1: Now, what does he do, your father?
2: Come here.
1: I will not.
2: Bride.
1: Wife now. And I ask you, what does your father do for his riches?
2: What curiosity is yours, Ursula?
1: And who would not be curious? The way your father is hardly home, nor your brother. The way they ride the roads so often and after lock themselves in that room. What do they there? And why am I not permitted there in their workroom? And why does your brother journey to London so often?
2: Come here.
1: When you will answer me, not before.
2: I will not answer you. I'll tell you this only. It is September, and you have become a shrew.
1: You will rue the day you called me that name. You will rue it.

0: Further the horses, William.
1: Aye.
0: Take a fresh horse. After we'll clip the coins and you will go down to London.
1: Aye. What ails you, father? There's no humor in you anymore. You worry about Christopher?
0: He's not happy with his wife.
1: As I said it.
0: He says she's a shrew.
1: And what woman is not?
0: That she's curious.
1: As a woman Alice is.
0: That she needs to know what we do, you and I.
1: So she would gossip about it. But we are highwaymen and money clippers. She would gossip and the law would hear of it, and we would jig from our gallows.
0: It grieves me. It would be a terrible thing.
2: Hello, father-in-law. Brother-in-law. I had never been here before. In the workshop before. I thought to clean it. To dust a bit. What are these clippers for?
0: Get out of here. Get out of here before I kill you.
1: She will gossip, father.
0: Aye.
1: And the law will hear of it.
0: Aye.
1: The gallows. And death.
0: Not for us. To work, William.

And they clipped a pile of sovereigns. And William took the clippings to London town. And the rest of the night, James Alsop sat with his thoughts. In the false dawn, he came to a conclusion. His daughter-in-law had to go. For good.

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All America is in CBS Radio's 21st Precinct. Tuesday nights every week, the Star's Address brings you gripping and suspenseful stories of behind-the-scenes police work in the world's biggest city. Hear 21st Precinct on most of these same stations tomorrow night. And now, once again, Thomas Highland and the second act of Crime Classics, and his report to you on the Alsop family, how it diminished and grew again.

England in the 1670s. It was a mess. First of all, the English didn't like the Dutch, and the Dutch felt the same about the English, and they were constantly sending each other's frigates to the bottom. The King of England was Charles II, famed for being a member of the Stuart family, for marrying with Catherine Braganza, and for peeling the oranges of one Nell Gwynn. It was, as I have indicated, a yeasty time, foment everywhere. Colonists were going off in every which direction, to America, to India, and to the Caribbees. It was the decade, too, of the great Feathergill hoax, and it was the decade of plague and fire. Let's look again at a corner of it. The year 1673. The place, the village of Ham, and a woman named Ursula, walking through a meadow at dusk.

0: Well, sir.
1: Oh, no, Ryder. Did you have a good ride?
0: Middling. I think. Only middling.
1: What are you talking about?
0: I saw the woman Ursula walking through the meadow, as you said she would be.
1: And did you kill her, as I said you should do?
0: I am not sure. Therefore...
1: Therefore what?
0: I am willing to take but half the amount of money which you promised me.
1: I promise you a fee, assassin, for the killing of Ursula. I hired your sword for a death. No half payments for work not completed.
0: It's no fault of mine. I stuck her with my sword, but she moved quickly away. Then I saw some people who were coming, attracted by her cries.
1: And my son William, who sent you to me from London, said you were the finest of assassins.
0: Another day and I'll try again.
1: Go back to London.
0: My pay.
1: That be your pay, a knockabout the head. What you deserve. Get you back to London.
2: What do you think, Father?
1: That your wife is a fortunate one. That the wounds are not great.
2: The villagers who saw the attack said a rider in a cloak and mask chased her about the meadow with a sword. For what reason? For what reason I cannot conceive.
1: Ooh, a mystery.
2: Who would want to do murder on such a fine woman?
1: Yesterday you called her a witch.
2: Aye, even worse. But I did not mean it.
1: As I said, what has happened? A mystery.
2: Who would want to kill her?
1: Ooh, your wife is a provoking woman. She walks alone in the meadow at dusk.
2: If she ever recovers, I will tell her to do so no more. While I'm gone for the surgeon in Yorkshire, you will take care of my wife, Father.
1: Aye, that I will. I'll watch over your wife.
3: Young Christopher rode off to Yorkshire, and what with William in London selling coin clippings, James Alsop was left in his house with Ursula, his daughter-in-law. September night, and a gathering storm, and this...
4: What?
3: Ursula, thirsty, as a body is wont to get when it has been stabbed.
4: Water!
3: And the man who could slake her thirst moves. But not toward Ursula. Toward the tool shed for a shovel. Then toward the hill. You know why. That's right. To dig a grave. And while he was digging, you remember, it started to rain. And James Alsop lifted his mouth to it because the body is wont to get thirsty when it is digging a grave. But Alsop finished his task, took shovel back to tool house, and did what quite a few grave diggers do, even to this day.
1: Barkey! Another!
5: And I'll not ask for one. Good evening to you.
1: Good evening, Judy.
5: Buy a hollyhock. Buy one.
1: Yours a farthing. You keep your ark. Wear it yourself.
5: You may pin it on me if you like.
1: Ocks become you.
5: I have only two more to sell, but I have nothing to do and no one to sing my song to.
1: Tonight I'm busy, Judy.
5: And what could you be busy with in such a storm?
1: To help my daughter-in-law on a journey.
5: A journey? To where?
1: To her cousin in Scotland.
5: Oh, if I had a drink, Mr. Alsop, I would drink to her safe return.
1: Ah, barkeep! Three drinks. One for me, one for the lady, and for yourself, barkeep. Yeah. Well, now we will drink to the safe journey and the safe return of my daughter-in-law, Ursula, who goes to visit her cousin in Scotland and who probably will not return for a year or so.

girlie. 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I can't stand to see you suffer, girlie. You will never suffer again. Now then, up with you. There's a burying to be done.

0: pastoral scene in England under Charles II. Cutthroat carrying victim through big storm to grave. A few more details. Darkness torn apart by lightning. Silences shattered by thunder. And the earth, a sea of mud. It was perhaps 300 yards to the hillside, and when James Alsop got there, the grave he had dug was gone, washed away. So, what we've got now is the same pastoral scene in reverse. Cutthroat carrying victim through big storm back to scene of crime.
1: Sure.
0: Cutthroat in a quandary?
1: The plan was to bury you neatly, Ursula. Now what?
0: Proving that things gang after glee.
1: Yeah. I told everyone you were going for a visit.
0: The question.
1: What shall I do with you?
0: Seeking the answer. The answer? Not quite.
1: I.
0: This time the answer. Change everybody into warm, dry clothes. And having done this, the stroke of genius. Remove the glass from the window frame into the room. Hide it. And set up a cry.
2: Murder! Murder most foul! Help! Thieves have come and made murder! Help!

0: A thief?
1: Aye, constable.
0: And killed your poor daughter-in-law.
1: Yesterday a man tried to do it while she walked the meadow.
0: I've heard.
1: And now you succeeded. I heard a cry from Ursula. I came quick to her, but only in time to see her attacker flee.
0: Flee? How?
1: Through the window, sir.
0: Which window?
1: That one.
0: That one? With no glass in it?
1: Of course, that one.
0: And you're sure of it?
2: Aye.
0: Hmm. Come here.
1: Aye.
0: If the thief and murderer escaped through this window, how did he get through the cobweb which covers the opening?
1: Sir?
0: Stretched across the window frame is a cobweb, as you see. From side to side, so? From top to bottom, so?
1: Sir?
0: Then how did this thief of yours get through it?
1: Sir?
0: You're under arrest, James Allsop.
1: Arrest?
0: For the murder of your daughter-in-law. Charlie? The chains.

0: James Alsop was committed at Colchester Jail. His sons William and Christopher were not to be located. Justice was swift and sure. James Alsop was sentenced and led to the gallows. And, as he mounted them, a thing happened.
1: Wait! Wait! In the name of the king! Do not hang that man.
0: A messenger with good news, especially if your name was James Alsop of Ham in the year 1673, and the hangman had just indicated that you stick your neck in a noose.
1: New evidence from London.
2: Thank heaven.
1: The man who calls himself Topham says he can prove that James Alsop is no murderer. He saw a thief leave the place of murder through the door.
3: That's the way it was. I forgot.
1: Bring down the accused from the gibbet.

But our story still has a dolorous end. Mr. Topham from London turned out to be none other than the missing William Alsop, son of James. He could have stayed in London, safe and alive, so he must have loved his father dearly to have taken such a chance. But the only way he changed history was this. Father? Son, William. What happened to Christopher? Well, he had heard what happened to his wife, so asked himself, why return to Ham? He stayed in Yorkshire, where he met the widow Patricia. She was comely, and the next April they were wed. She made puddings and was an uncurious woman. They lived long and happily, and gave to the world 8 Alsops.

0: In just a moment, Thomas Highland will tell you about next week's crime classic. The Alsop Family, tonight's crime classic, was adapted from the original court reports and newspaper accounts by Morton Fine and David Friedkin. The music was composed and conducted by Bernard Herrmann, and the program is produced and directed by Elliot Lewis. In tonight's story, Ben Wright was heard as James. Thomas Highland is portrayed on radio by Lou Merrill. Featured in the cast were Herb Butterfield, Ellen Morgan, Betty Harford, Terry Kilburn, Richard Peel, and Raymond Lawrence. Roy Rowan speaking. And here again is Thomas Highland.
1: Next week, Rome, Italy, in the year 62. My report to you will concern a young chap who wanted to murder his mom. It's listed in my files as Your Loving Son, Nero. Thank you. Good night.
0: 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Lovely Anne has the most difficult time making up her mind over her varied assortment of suitors until... But suppose you hear it all for yourself later tonight on most of these same stations when CBS Radio presents the Lux Summer Theater. 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
1: Ladies and gentlemen, the story you're about to hear is true. 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More and more men and women all over the country are finding out every day that Chesterfield is best for them. 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They're best for you. Much milder, with an extraordinarily good taste.
0: Dragnet, the documented drama of an actual crime. For the next 30 minutes, in cooperation with the Los Angeles Police Department, you will travel step by step on the side of the law through an actual case transcribed from official police files. From beginning to end, from crime to punishment, Dragnet is the story of your police force in action.
2: It was Wednesday, February 12th. It was cold in Los Angeles. We were working the day watch out of bunco detail. My partner's Frank Smith. The boss is Captain Steed. My name's Friday. We were at the Armstrong Thomas Department Store cafeteria, and it was 3:14 p.m. when I got back to the table.
3: Here, Joe. Let me give you a hand.
2: Oh, thanks.
3: Here you are, Miss Terrence.
4: Thank you.
2: I wonder if you'd tell us what this is all about now, ma'am.
4: Surely. Sorry you had to wait, but I thought it might be better if we talked up here.
2: Yes, ma'am.
4: Would you pass the sugar, please?
3: Oh, yes, ma'am. Here you are.
4: Well, it's not a pretty thing. I don't know how I could have been so foolish. But I guess when you get to be my age and you haven't got anything, almost any attention makes you forget.
2: Yes, ma'am. How'd you first meet this man, Benton?
4: I saw him first at a musicale. I met him very briefly that night. He called me the next day, said that he wanted to see me again. Well, I told him that I didn't think it'd be proper, but he insisted, so that night we had dinner together. He seemed so nice, I still can't believe it.
3: Yes, ma'am.
4: Such a wonderful time. I didn't think anybody could be so happy. We ate at a wonderful little place down at the beach. Then we went for a long drive and listened to the music on the radio. Just beautiful. The way the ocean looked, all the moonlight and all.
2: Mm-hmm. When'd you see him again, ma'am?
4: Not until he left. He'd call a couple of times a day. It got a little embarrassing. The girls at the store here got to kidding me about it, but I didn't care. Then he told me he wanted to marry me. I couldn't believe it. So wonderful.
2: Yes, ma'am.
4: Then one day he told me that he was going to have to take a business trip up north.
2: When was that? Do you remember, ma'am?
4: I guess it was about 3 weeks ago, something like that.
2: Mm-hmm. Go ahead, please.
4: Well, he left. I went down to the station and saw him off. He kissed me and said that when he got back, we'd be married. We were going over to Las Vegas on our honeymoon. Wonderful plans. Wonderful. And then I heard from him when he got to San Francisco. He called me from the hotel and said that he'd lost his wallet on the train. He told me he'd lost everything. All his money, identification, everything.
2: Mm-hmm.
4: That's when he asked me for the $100. I didn't think that anything was wrong, so I sent it to him.
2: Where'd you send it, ma'am?
4: To his hotel.
3: Did you hear from him at all after that, ma'am?
4: Not a word. At first, I thought that maybe he was just busy. I did think it was kind of funny that he wouldn't say something about getting the money I sent, but Not a word. Then I got worried.
2: Yes, ma'am, I understand.
4: Finally, I called the hotel, and they told me that he'd checked out. I figured that maybe he was back in town and wanted to surprise me. So I called his apartment. The landlady told me that he had left a couple of weeks before, that he didn't leave any forwarding address.
2: Yes, ma'am.
4: I didn't know what to think. I didn't want to believe that he'd just used me, but there didn't seem to be anything else to think.
2: Yes, ma'am.
4: Then, of course, it was only $100. Seems that if he'd wanted to rob me, he could have asked for more. I still don't believe it, even when I know it's true.
2: Yes, ma'am. Now, I wonder if you could give us a description of the man.
4: Yes, I can do that. Let's see. He was tall.
3: About how tall, ma'am?
4: Over 6 feet, maybe 6'2". He had blonde hair, kind of wavy.
3: About how much would you say he weighed, Miss Terrence?
4: I'd just be guessing, but I'd say about 190 or so.
2: I see. I wonder if you'd be kind enough to come down to the City Hall and look at some pictures for us.
4: You think you might have one of him?
2: It's possible, ma'am. Maybe it'd make you feel a little better to know that you're not the only woman that this Benton has taken. There have been quite a few.
4: I guess I knew that. Even if I didn't want to believe it, I guess I knew it was just a confidence game. Such a cruel thing, though, to use a person's loneliness to rob them.
2: Yes, ma'am, it is.
4: When you get along in years and you haven't got anything to hold on to, little attention and affection makes you forget everything else. Nothing else seems to matter.
2: Yes, ma'am. I guess that's the way they figure it. Frank and I had been looking for Jonathan Benton for the past year. During that time, he'd taken approximately $37,000 from women in the Los Angeles area. His method of operation was to answer the ads in the personal columns of the daily papers. He'd give the woman a whirlwind courtship, then under the pretext of having to clean up some business before marriage, he'd leave town. He'd call the next day and give them the story about losing his wallet and identification. He'd ask them for $100. This in itself was to throw off the suspicions of the victims. In the event that they suspected that they were being taken in a racket, $100 was small enough so that their fears were quieted. Benton would answer about 20 to 30 of these ads at a time, and the request for money would hit all of the suspects at once. We'd had several complaints lately, and there was no way of knowing how many women were being taken and were too embarrassed to report it to the authorities. 4:30 p.m. We drove Miss Terrence back to the City Hall and had her check the mug books. She was unable to give us an identification, however. Another month passed. During that time, we received 14 more complaints. In all instances, the description of the suspect matched that of Jonathan Benton. All available sources of information were checked. Bulletins had been gotten out carrying his description and the name he used. No results. On Wednesday, March 25th, we got a call that a man answering Benton's description had placed an ad in the personal columns of one of the daily papers. He'd used the name of Thomas Conant. The clerk at the ad counter gave us his address, and at 5:32 p.m., Frank and I went out to talk to him.
5: Yeah?
2: You Thomas Conant?
5: Yeah, that's right. What can I do for you?
2: Police officers would like to talk to you.
5: Oh, sure, come on in. Always glad to talk to the law.
2: This is my partner, Frank Smith.
5: How do you do, Mr. Smith?
6: How do you do, sir?
5: If you boys will come on in, I'll shut the door.
2: Thank you.
5: Now, what's this all about?
6: Well, sir, did you put this ad in the paper?
5: Now, let me see. Texas cowman desires to meet petite young lady, object companionship. Spelled everything right to dead. Yes, sir, that's mine. I wrote it all myself.
2: How long you been in Los Angeles?
5: Well, now, let's see. Got in on the bus last Tuesday. That'd make a week and a day.
6: Uh-huh. What brings you out here?
5: Well, I guess you could say it's kind of a business trip. Got a little tired of the same faces back home, so I thought I'd just see what the rest of the country looked like. What little A's of it. I'm from Texas, you know. Amarillo. What's all this about, anyway? Some law I broke?
2: No, it's about that ad.
5: Oh, you found out, huh?
6: Beg pardon?
5: Oh, you found out about me saying I was a cattle man. That's it, ain't it?
2: What do you mean?
5: Well, now, I didn't mean to harm. I do have a couple milk cows on the place. A Holstein and a Guernsey. They're real nice, too. It's just that I was so darn lonesome, I kind of thought this might be a way to meet some nice gal. I didn't mean to harm. You can see that, can't you?
6: Yes, sir, I guess so. Wonder if you'd mind taking a ride with us, sir?
5: Well, I should say not always. They're real nice, too. It's just that I was so darn lonesome, and I kind of thought this might be a way to meet some nice gal. I didn't mean to harm. You can see that, can't you?
6: Yes, sir, I guess so. Wonder if you'd mind taking a ride with us, sir?
5: Well, I should say not. Always happy to go along with the law. Where you figure to go to?
2: I'd like you to meet somebody.

0: get any replies to the ad.
1: All right, sir. If you wouldn't mind, let's go.
0: Not at all. I'll get my hat. Don't hardly feel conspicuous in this hat at all.
1: Is that right?
0: Yep. Kind of thought people might make something of it, but they hardly even notice it. Had two little kids come up today, ask for my autograph. Guess they figured I was a movie star. Made me feel real good, too. Then I wrote my name for them. They didn't know who I was. That didn't make no mind to them. They just thanked me and went on about the business. Right nice little folks they was.
1: Yeah, well, let's go.
0: Sure. Real nice people here in L.A. Real nice. Haven't met a bad one yet.
1: Well, you haven't been here long. We got them.
2: p.m. We drove Thomas Conant downtown and had a car go out and pick up Miss Terrence. While we talked to Conant in the interrogation room, she walked by the open door and looked in at the suspect. She told us that he was not the man who'd victimized her. She was returned to her home, and after Conant had been checked through R&I, he was released. The next morning, Frank and I ran down a tip from an informant, but it led us nowhere. 10:18 a.m., we checked back into the office.
1: You get the latest bulletin from San Francisco, Joe?
3: Yeah, I looked it over this morning. They checked out the hotel Benton was staying at. He checked out of there. They haven't seen him since.
1: Well, that means he's probably back here in town, huh?
3: Well, if he is, we should start hearing about him again pretty soon. I'll get it. Bunko Friday.
1: Who?
3: Oh, yes, ma'am. Yes, Miss Terrence, I remember. Yes, ma'am, where was that? Would you give me that again? Yes, ma'am. 48 Vine. Uh-huh. Yes, that's right, ma'am. We'll get in touch with you. Right. Thank you very much. Bye.
1: Grace Terrence?
3: Yeah, she just saw Benton.
1: Where?
3: Went into an apartment out on Vine Street.
2: a.m. Frank and I got to the apartment house on Vine Street. We talked to the landlord, and he told us that a man answering the suspect's description was registered in apartment 4B. He was registered under the name Jonathan Benson. He told us that this Benson had just moved in and paid his first month's rent in advance. He'd said that he was just going to be in town for a short time and that in the event that he moved out before his month was up, he expected no refund. Frank and I went up to the fourth floor and knocked on the door.
1: Yeah?
3: You Jonathan Benson?
1: Who are you?
3: Police officers want to talk to you.
1: What about?
4: Might be better if we talked inside.
1: Maybe I don't want you in my
3: house. All right, now, mister, you get your hat. We want to talk to you downtown.
1: What for?
4: Come on, get your hat.
1: Just a minute. I think maybe there's been some kind of mistake here. Just tell me exactly what it is you're looking for. I'm sure we can work it out.
3: Come on, mister. Quit stalling. Get your hat, will you?
1: Come on in. I'll get my hat.
4: I'll get it for you. In this closet?
1: Yeah, the gray one. You sure you got the right man?
3: Looks that way.
1: Mm-hmm. No way to work this out.
3: What do you mean by that?
1: Well, I don't even know why you want me to go with you. Seems you could fill me in on that.
4: Got some people we'd like to have you meet.
1: Who?
3: You'll see when we get there.
4: Here's your hat. Come on, let's go.
1: You guys sure think you're the Gestapo, coming in here dragging a private citizen out of his house.
3: If you haven't done anything wrong, you got nothing to worry about then, have you?
1: That's not the point. I don't like it. Coming in here and take me downtown so a lot of stupid old broads can look at me.
4: Who said we wanted women to look at you?
1: You did.
3: No, we said we wanted you to meet some people.
1: Must have misunderstood, huh?
3: Yeah, I guess you did.
1: No way we can work this out, huh?
3: There's no way. Now, come on.
1: Oh, just a minute. I want to be sure I got my key. I don't want to be locked out.
3: Don't worry about it.
1: What do you mean?
3: You might not be coming back.
2: Frank and I took Jonathan Benson downtown. We ran him through R&I, but we got no identification. His fingerprints were rolled and checked, but they didn't make him. Miss Terrence was called and asked to come down to the city hall to try to identify the suspect. 2:30 p.m., we took him to the interrogation room.
4: You ever use the name Benton?
1: No.
4: You sure?
1: Yeah.
3: You ever use any other alias?
1: Why should I?
3: You tell us.
1: Now, look, why don't you come off it? Tell me what this is all about.
3: You told us you just got into town, is that right?
1: Yeah, I've been here about a week.
4: Where'd you come from?
1: Up north.
3: Where up north?
1: San Francisco.
3: You live up there, do you?
1: Most of the time, yeah.
4: Most of the time? What's that mean?
1: Just that. Most of the time I live in San Francisco. That hard for you guys to understand?
3: What line of work you in?
1: I'm a salesman.
4: Yeah? What do you sell?
1: Whatever people want to buy.
3: What are you selling now?
1: Nothing right now. That's why I'm here. I'm looking for a deal.
4: You know a woman named Terrence, Grace Terrence?
1: I don't think so. Might. Why?
3: We'd like to know.
1: Hey, maybe I'm wrong about all of this, but it seems to me that when they taught me civics in school, they said that I had to be booked, that you had to let me go. They changed that law?
3: No, that law's still good.
1: Then let's stop horsing around. I got a lot of things I want to do. Fill me in on this and then let me out of here.
3: All right. There's been a confidence man working in the L.A. area, been taking money from women. Gives them a big pitch about wanting to marry him, and then he hits them up for $100 and leaves them.
1: Sounds like a good racket.
3: He's taking a lot of money from people who haven't got it to spare.
1: Offhand, I'd say that's their tough luck.
3: Offhand, we'd say you're wrong.
1: Where you look at it. Where do I fit into this little fantasy?
4: You look good for the guy who's been pulling the deal.
1: Me?
4: That's right.
1: You guys are flippant.

0: description matches.
1: So I look like another guy.
0: Everything else about you checks out.
1: So you figure you've made me for the jobs, huh?
0: That's what we figure.
1: Which way's the gas chamber? Oh, come off it, fellas. You guys know you're trying to hang a bad rap on me. You know it, and so do I. Now, let's call the whole thing off. I can get out of here, and you can get to the pinochle.
2: I'll get it.
3: Hello, Jonathan.
1: What?
3: Why'd you do it, Jonathan? Why? If you wanted the money, you could have asked for it. I'd have given it to you. You didn't have to lie about what you thought.
1: Place is full of Amalonis.
0: Is this the man, Miss Terrence?
3: Yes, Sergeant, that's him.
0: All right, how about it, Benson?
1: I don't know what she's talking about. What's this bit with that's him? Looney's jumping with
0: it. All right, now, Benson, I've had enough of that. Now, come off it. You've just been identified. We got a lot more of them that we can have here. I think they'll identify you, too.
3: Why, John? Why?
1: Oh, get her out of here. One thing I can't stand is a woman bawling. Something comes along, they can't figure out right away they got a ball. Anything comes along, they got to cry. I'm sick of it.
0: All right, ma'am, maybe it'd be better if you waited in our office.
3: Yes, Sergeant. Still don't know why he did it. Why he took this way to get the money.
1: I took this way because it was the easy way. You broads are all alike, every last one of you. Let me get a few things straight first. You say I took $100 from you, is that right?
3: Yes. Yeah.
1: All right. Now, I want you to think about this and think real careful. Didn't I say that I wanted to borrow the money? Isn't that what I said, borrow?
3: Yes, that's what you said.
1: Did I say that I'd pay the money back in any certain time?
3: I don't know.
1: Well, you think real good. You'll remember that I didn't. I just said that I'd pay you back. That's all. I didn't say when.
3: I guess I don't care.
1: There you are. Is it any crime to borrow money from a friend? I borrowed the money from her. I'll pay it back.
3: You said you wanted to marry me. You said you loved me.
1: Oh, come off it, Sarah. You got no beef. You got the soft light and the romantic music. You got it all. Look at you. Take a good look. Who'd want to marry you? Here, just a minute. Here. Here's $100 I borrowed. I want to pay you back. I got $100 worth of laughs from you. That much easy. Here's your dough. Now go home and have a good cry. I wouldn't marry you if you were the last woman on earth.
0: All right, that's enough of that, Benson.
1: You're not just kidding, this old harpy with romantic ideas. What a laugh. She thinks anybody want to marry her, and she's a loony, too.
3: I didn't think anybody could be this mean. I didn't think anyone could be this cruel. I don't believe it.
1: You got no choice. You know it all along. Thanks for the laughs.
2: Come on, Miss Terrence, please.
1: Imagine that old bag really thinking I'd marry her.
0: Yeah.
1: Real laugh. Well, anyway, she got her dough back. I said I'd pay her back. I did. You check with the rest of them. They'll tell you the same thing. I borrowed the money, that's all. I can't help it if they thought something else. I can't help it, can I? Come on, let's get this over with. I want to get out of here.
0: Yeah.
1: You look upset, Cobb. Don't be. It won't prove anything. That's the way it is.
0: I got something for you, Benson.
1: Is that right?
0: Yeah. Someplace, sometime, you're going to make a mistake.
1: That right?
0: Yeah, and when you do, we're going to lean on you, and we're going to lean hard.
4: 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Much milder, with an extraordinarily good taste.
0: We had 12 of the victims of the confidence man look at Benson. All of them gave a positive identification, but verified his story that he'd borrowed the money from them. 4:25 p.m., Frank and I got in touch with the district attorney's office and talked with them. What Benson had said was true. In borrowing the money, or in saying he was borrowing it, he'd committed no violation of the law. We had to release him from custody. A month passed. During that time, we'd heard nothing more from the suspect. He'd stopped working the Dodge in the Los Angeles area. We contacted the San Francisco authorities and informed them of what had happened. They said that they'd be on the lookout for Benson. During the next 2 weeks, Frank and I worked on a ring of bunco artists that were working the obituary columns. On June 16th, we got a call from Burglary Division that they'd gotten a report of a theft. And talking to the victim, they'd gotten the name Jack Bentley. They checked the files on him and found that it could be Jonathan Benson. The victim, a Miss Betty Lindsay, came to our office to talk to us.
5: I don't know why they thought that I should see you. It's just a plain theft.
0: The officers in Burglary said that they thought we might be interested in the thief, Miss Lindsay. I wonder if you'd tell us about him.
5: Lousy crumb. This guy's a real schnook. Schnook of the first water.
2: Yes, ma'am. What's his name, please?
5: Called himself Bentley, Jack Bentley. What a bum.
0: What do you look like, Miss Lindsay?
5: Tall and blonde. Kind of nice-looking guy if you went for the type. I did. Now I got troubles. Oh, what a no-good bum.
0: Wonder if you take a look at some of the pictures we've got here and see if he's in these?
5: Sure. I'd like to see you get him. Where are the pictures?
0: Frank, would you get him, please?
2: Yeah.
0: Where'd you meet this Bentley, do you remember?
5: Well, I'm sort of the hostess at a place downtown over on Fifth. Anyway, about 2-3 weeks ago, this schnook comes in, orders a couple of drinks, and he leaves. Next night, he's back again. Ooh, he was a cagey one. Didn't work too fast. Took about a week to make the pitch, then he asked me out to dinner. Well, he always seemed kind of nice, so I told him I'd go.
2: Mm-hmm. Here are the pictures, ma'am.
0: If you just take a look through them and see if there's one of Bentley in there.
5: Sure. Let me see. No. It's not him. Hey, this one's kind of cute. What's he wanted for?
0: Oh, he works the casualty racket.
5: What's that?
0: Gets the names of people that have died, tells their families that they ordered some stuff.
5: What kind of stuff?
0: Oh, pen and pencil sets, watches, cheap things. Charges a lot of money for them. Most of the people figure that it's one of the last things their loved ones wanted, so they pay the prices. The stuff's worthless.
5: Lousy racket. Such a nice-looking guy, too. So honest.
0: Well, that's why it works.
5: Yeah, I suppose so. Well, let me see. No, this one's not him. Hey, wait a minute.
0: Yeah.
5: That's him. Ooh, what a nudnik.
2: Ma'am?
5: A nudnik, a real bum. But that's him, I'm sure of it.
2: Benson.
0: Ma'am.
5: You mean you know this guy?
0: Yes, ma'am. What if you tell us exactly what happened?
5: Sure, like I was telling you, this guy, Benson?
0: Yes, ma'am, that's right. Jonathan Benson.
5: Yeah, well, anyway, he asked me out to dinner. I told him I'd go. It looked like he was pretty well fixed. I figured it wouldn't do no harm. Well, see, I don't get off till 12:30, and there ain't many places, nice places, open after that. But I said yeah, so he told me he'd pick me up. He got to the club about 10 o'clock, said that he'd gotten through with whatever it was he was doing, that he came by to see if he could use my apartment to freshen up a bit. Freshen up a bit. Boy, what a way to heist the place. Oh, what a bum.
0: Go ahead, ma'am.
5: Well, I gave him the key to the place. He said that he'd stop at a drugstore and pick up a razor and shave and wash his face, and then he'd be back to pick me up. The last I ever saw of him.
0: Mm-hmm.
5: Walked off with a fur coat I had. Saved for 3 years for that coat. Cost me $900. And he took a ring worth about 150. Diamonds. Belonged to my mother. Sure hope you get him. Nail him good.
2: Yes, ma'am.
5: Ooh, what a nudnik.
0: We continued to question Betty Lindsay. She gave us the name of one of Benson's friends. We checked on him, and he gave us the name of a girl who knew the suspect. We talked to her, and she was able to give us Benson's address. It was a rooming house on Franklin Avenue in the Hollywood area. 6:47 p.m., Frank and I went up to his room.
1: Yeah, come on in. Should have kept my mouth shut. What do you guys want?
0: We want to talk to you downtown, Benson.
1: We aren't going to get on that merry-go-round again, are we? I'm getting tired of this whole deal. What are you guys trying to tell me this time?
2: We didn't have to do it, Benson. You took care of that yourself.
1: Is that right?
0: Yep, you made a mistake.
1: What is it this time? You figure I took some candy away from a blind newsboy?
0: All right, come on, Benson. Let's go.
1: You're going to arrest me this time, or am I going as a favor?
0: This time it's on us.
1: You mean we're playing for keeps now?
2: Yeah.
1: What's the charge?
2: Grand theft.
1: You're kidding.
0: Nope.
1: I really believe you're serious.
0: That's right. You call it.
1: Well, this is going to be interesting. If you can't prove this, I'm going to own City Hall, and the first thing I'm going to do is fire you two. You know that, don't you?
0: Well, we'll take that chance.
1: All right, but don't say I didn't warn you. You know, someday I'm going to write a book. Call it Some of My Best Friends Are Cops.
0: Yeah, you do that.
1: I will.
0: You'll have the time. We took the suspect downtown. We talked to him for over an hour, but he'd admit nothing. Without being able to produce the stolen articles, the case would be difficult to prosecute. We had Benson take everything out of his pockets. Among his personal effects, we found a key to a locker in the subway terminal. Two men from Bunco Division took the key and went down to the terminal. They recovered a locked suitcase and brought it back to the squad room where we were questioning Benson.
2: How about it, Benson? This yours?
1: Never saw it before in my life.
0: It's locked. You got a key to this, Benson?
1: I told you it wasn't mine. What more can I say?
0: See those keys there, huh, Frank?
2: Yeah. Here.
0: All right.
1: I don't know what this is all going to prove. I told you the suitcase isn't mine.
2: Yeah, that figures. That's how come the keys fit, huh?
1: Cheap suitcase. A lot of the keys double.
2: Is that right?
1: Sure, lots of times I lost the key for one suitcase, used the key from another one to open it.
2: You ever find one of these in the case?
1: I never saw that fur coat in my life. Haven't got the slightest idea how it got there. I want to talk to a lawyer.
2: You're getting kind of jumpy, aren't you, Benson?
1: Sure, I don't mind admitting it. I told you I got no idea where that coat came from, but I know you guys aren't going to believe it. You're out to get me. You said so. You're going to try everything you can do with it.
2: You want to tell us about it now?
1: There ain't nothing to tell. I don't know nothing about it.
2: You don't ever give up, do you?
1: I don't know what you're talking about. I want to see a lawyer.
2: All right, we'll fix it so you can put that call in. We got the owner of this coat on the way down here. She's going to identify him, and that's all we need. Now, you just sit there and keep your mouth shut, will you?
6: I'll get it. Funko, Smith. What's that? Oh, yeah, sure. Sure, I remember. What? You did, huh? Well, that's swell. Glad to hear it. Well, I wouldn't know. I'm not much of an authority, I guess. Her name's what? Yeah, it's a nice name. Well, I'll be glad to tell him. I'm sure he'll be pleased. Thanks very much for calling. When are you leaving? I see. Okay, thanks a lot. Bye.
2: Anything?
6: Yeah, it's that kid from Texas, you know, that Thomas Conant?
2: Oh, yeah, you mean the cattleman.
6: Yeah, got an answer to his ad.
2: Is that right?
6: Yeah, somebody called him up. He said that he made a real good deal for himself, and he's shipping her back to Texas.
2: Well, you mean he found a girl?
6: No, bought himself another Holstein.
4: The story you've just heard was true. The names were changed to protect the innocent. On October 17th, trial was held in Department 87, Superior Court of the State of California, in and for the County of Los Angeles. In a moment, the results of that trial. Now, here is our star, Jack Webb.
0: Thank you, George Fenneman. 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Chesterfield.
4: Jonathan Arthur Benson, alias Jack Bentley, was tried and convicted of grand theft. He received sentence as prescribed by law. Grand theft is punishable by imprisonment in the state penitentiary for not less than 1 nor more than 10 years. You have just heard Dragnet, a series of authentic cases from official files. Technical advice comes from the Office of Chief of Police W.H. Parker, Los Angeles Police Department. Technical advisors Captain Jack Donahoe, Sergeant Marty Wynn, Sergeant Vance Brasher. Heard tonight were Ben Alexander, Peggy Weber, Harry Bartell. Script by John Robinson. Music by Walter Schumann. Hal Gibney speaking. For a million laughs, tune in Chesterfield's Martin and Lewis Show Tuesday on this same NBC station. 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

0: now. Now, Billy, stop. Stop teasing or I won't give it to you at all.
1: Oh, yes. Yes, you will. And right now.
0: Oh?
1: Come on, Janie, you know I'm dying to see what you made me.
0: Oh, it must be important to you if you left that piece of cheesecake. What's the matter? Don't you feel well, darling?
1: I feel very fine and very curious.
0: Oh, sorry. You're going to have to wait, and you're going to have to stop pestering me while you're waiting, and that's all there is to it.
1: Pestering? You think I've been pestering you?
0: Oh, yes.
1: Well, wait till you find out what a pest I can be. Jane Ashley, you made me a present. I want it. At least I want to know what it is.
0: Yes.
1: Cheesecake. You made me a cheesecake.
0: Oh, you think I'm that silly. Cheesecake has been my rival for your affections ever since I've known you. Nope. No cheesecake.
1: Uh-huh. Pair of socks?
0: What? So I'd have another pair of socks to wash after we get married? Oh, nope. No socks.
1: Well, a sweater. That's what it is, a sweater.
0: Oh, you're not even lukewarm. Ho-hum.
1: All right, you little imp. I've taken enough of this. Are you going to tell me or aren't you?
0: Depends on what you have to tell me.
1: I love you, darling. Very much.
0: Oh, well, in that case, I've got your present right here in the drawer.
1: Good.
0: Here it is. You like it?
1: Hey, that's swell, a mask.
0: That's right, Billy. Oh, I get awfully worried when you go out to do a job. Somebody might recognize you sometime. Wear this mask I made you.
1: Sure I will, honey. And thanks. Pretty good idea, too. That guy last night could have identified me, sure, if he'd lived. With my record, they'd have grabbed me in an hour.
0: I'm glad you like your present, Billy.
1: And that's pretty, and it's practical. Shows you think of me when I'm not here. I like that.
0: I like thinking about you when you're not here. It's the next best thing to having you here, Billy.
1: Uh-oh.
0: Oh, what's the matter?
1: Matter? Look at the time. Mike's waiting downstairs for me in the car. I got a job to pull right now, Jane.
0: Oh.
1: A photographer who's working bright and early in the morning and keeps all his cash in the studio.
0: Oh, well, call me right afterwards, darling, and darling, wear the mask for luck.
1: Sure. But I won't need too much luck, honey. If that photographer resents being robbed, he's the one that's gonna need it.

0: tired, Sally?
1: Bored. It's a little trying being Miss Outdoors at 7 in the morning.
0: Just hold that tennis racket a little higher over your head,
1: honey.
0: Uh-huh. That's good. If I get this picture, it'll be the last one. Morning sun is just what I need. Beats artificial lighting a mile. Now, last one if it's good, kid.
1: Oh, pleasant words, Mr. Merton. Very pleasant words. How's this?
0: Fine, but just tilt your head up a little bit.
1: Huh?
0: Good. Keep your left hand away from your legs. Got to have legs in the picture or the clients won't buy.
1: Neither will the customers. What would I do without legs, I wonder? I spend hours every day making up my face, going to beauty parlors about my hair, and what's the most important part of the picture? My legs. Mr. Merton, you're a pretty wealthy man. Why do you work this hard and this early?
0: Well, Sally, I'm like my clients and their customers.
1: Uh-huh.
0: I like legs, too. Now, hold it just that way while I take a look in the camera.
1: All right.
0: I've got a hunch that this is...
2: Okay, Rembrandt, hold it just where you are.
0: Well, what have we got here? A guy, a gun, and a mask.
1: Oh, Mr. Merton, please.
0: You sure you're in the right place, buddy?
2: Don't you wish I weren't?
1: Oh, don't point
2: you that. Over there in the stand. Stop the yapping. You won't get hurt. You won't either, Sonny, if you're a nice guy and hand over the dough in that safe over there.
0: A stick-up, huh? Okay, come on over and get it.
2: That was the general idea of my coming here. Now, don't try anything cute, pal. Just hand me the dough that's in there and I'll get out of here. Well, what are you waiting for?
0: Just till I get near enough to you to...
3: Oh, sucker! Wait!
1: Help!
3: Good shirty! Shut up, sister!
1: Help, please!
3: Shut up! Haven't I had trouble enough? Shut up, I said! All right, I'll shut you up! I gotta get out of here.
1: Gotta get to that telephone. God.
4: Hello?
1: Call the police. Man here wearing a mask killed Mr. Merton. Shot me. Stop him. Stop him.
5: You don't mind dropping into this hotel lobby, Vance?
6: No, not at all.
5: My secretary was to leave an envelope for me at the desk, so I wouldn't have to go all the way downtown to my office this morning.
6: I don't mind, Markham. We still have an hour before court opens. Will you be long?
5: Just long enough to pick up the envelope so I can have it with me in court.
6: That's the trouble with being a district attorney. You have to spend so much time in court. Personally, I prefer trying to find criminals whom you can take to court. It's more exciting, more of a challenge to the imagination.
5: You ever hear a murderer's alibi, Vance? That's generally the height of imagination. But today's case isn't a murder. It's a case where two men... Just a moment.
7: X Markham on the telephone, please.
5: Phone call for me?
6: Apparently.
5: A boy. Oh, boy.
7: Yes, sir?
5: Hi, Mr. Markham.
7: There's a call for you in booth 3, sir.
5: Oh, thank you, boy. Just a moment. Here you are.
7: Thank you.
5: Come on, Vance. It's probably my secretary just telling me that she didn't finish the papers in time and that she'll bring them directly to court, but we'll see.
6: I hope that isn't what the call is, Markham.
5: You'd like it to be a murder, wouldn't you?
6: No, but if there were a murder, I'd like to be in on it at the beginning. Here we are, Markham.
5: Booth 3. Here it is. Excuse me, Vance.
6: Certainly.
5: Hello, Markham speaking.
8: D.A., Sergeant Heath, homicide. Your secretary told me where I could reach you.
5: What's up, Heath?
8: Murder, D.A. Stick up and murder. Guy broke into the studio of a rich photographer named Merton early this morning. Shot him when he tried to resist.
5: Merton?
8: Yeah, he's dead. Guy also shot Merton's model, but she was able to call downstairs to the switchboard.
5: Go on, Heath.
8: Well, the switchboard guy tried to stop the killer, but he took a smack on the head from the guy's gun instead. Staggered out front in time to see the guy race away in a sedan. Got the license number and called it in.
5: Good. We get one break on the case anyway.
8: Oh, we get more than one, D.A. Just got a call at headquarters that a radio car spotted the sedan and is chasing it. Thought you'd like to know.
5: I certainly would. I'll come down to headquarters with Philo Vance, Heath. Wait there for me, will you?
8: Sure. Oh, look, do you have to bring Vance? This is no case for a mastermind, D.A. If we get the car, we'll get the guy in it that shot Merton. Why bring Vance in on this?
5: I'll tell you why, Heath. He and I were going to court. As long as we're together, and as long as there's been a murder... There's no way I know to keep Philo Vance away.
2: Step on it, Mike. We got to get more speed. That prowl car's picking up on us.
9: I can't help it, Billy. I got my foot on the floorboard now. We're doing better than 70.
2: Keep going and stop slowing up for those curves. That's what's holding us up.
9: We got to slow up for him, Billy. This crate will crash if we don't. They ain't banked too good.
2: Keep close to the inside. We'll pick up a little time their way. The cops are taking the turns wide.
9: Well, whatever they're doing, it's working for them. Hold on! This is a tough one!
10: The wheel, Mike! Stay with that wheel! The car! We gotta... Mike!

0: finally caught up to it, eh, Tommy?
1: Yeah.
0: Take a look. That's what I call a real crack-up.
1: Sure is, Pat. It sure is. And the guy we were chasing is still inside nice and pretty, just waiting for us to show up.
0: Of course, he can't very well do anything about being hospitable or nothing on account... Yeah, he's dead. That's a good morning's work for us.
1: Sure. Guess I'll go back to car and radio headquarters, huh?
0: Why not? Just tell them that some guy tried to stick up and we chased him. Of course, we didn't catch up to him, but that doesn't matter. On account of death, did.
2: Hello? Hello?
3: Jenny?
2: Oh, Billy, I've been so worried. That radio said that a
3: man... That was Mike, Janie. He drove me from the studio after I killed the photographer.
2: Oh.
3: And when our car crashed, I got out and planted the gun and mask on him and beat it just in time to duck the cops.
2: Oh, Billy, I'm so glad you called. I've been absolutely frantic.
3: No need to be, Janie girl.
2: Oh.
3: The only trouble with this morning was the fact that I didn't get what I wanted at the studio.
2: Oh, shucks.
3: Be over at your place in a couple of hours. Wait for me.
2: You know I will.
3: Oh, that present you gave me, that mask?
2: Yeah.
3: Well, it's been picked up by the cops, naturally.
2: Uh-huh.
3: Only they think that Mike was alone in the car and that he killed the camera guy.
2: Well, good.
3: Very lucky present you gave me.
2: Oh, I'm glad, Billy. And I'll make you something else. A surprise.
3: Do that, baby. Make it a cheesecake surprise. I had to leave a nice, fresh cheesecake I bought in the car when Mike got killed. Isn't that a shame?
4: You're quite a good driver, Sergeant Heath. You got us out here to the scene of the crash very quickly. Right, Markham?
5: Right, Vance, although I don't know what you can expect to find out here.
6: Except a wrecked car used for a getaway after a stick-up and a killing.
5: The dead killer's body has been removed, Vance, but nothing else has been touched. Why did you want to take a look at the car?
4: I'm not sure yet, Markham. Perhaps I had no reason. But I'll know that better after I take a look inside it. Coming, Markham?
5: Yes, of course. Heath?
6: No, not me, D.A. I've been out here once this morning. It's too hot in the sun for me. You two go ahead. I'll wait in the car.
5: We wrapped up this stick-up murder in short order, don't you think, Vance?
4: Well...
5: And we got a hospital report that the model the killer shot will recover. All in all, it sounds like a good morning's work.
4: Even though you didn't get to court.
5: I have several capable assistants, Vance. They took care of matters there for me. Well, here we are.
4: Car's not wrecked as badly as I'd thought.
5: It crashed into that tree with enough force to kill the driver. And the driver was the man who held up and killed Merton, the photographer, so I guess that's all that could be asked of it.
4: I suppose that's right. Markham, there's a folded top coat on the back seat of the sedan. Next to it, a package.
5: There's a cheesecake in that package, Vance, and that's where the police found it, and the coat. They went through the coat, but there were no means of identification in it. Fingerprints told us nothing either, by the way.
4: Something is telling me something, Markham.
5: What are you doing with that sunshade, Vance?
4: Putting it back up to its normal position, my friend. Just want to see if it could have been jarred down by the crash.
5: Well, could it?
4: I doubt it very much. In fact, Markham, I'm not even sure whether you've got your killer or not.
5: Now, Vance, please. The man was seen running out of the studio building. He was chased by the phone operator who got this license number. Police cars picked up the trail almost immediately, and one of our cars was chasing this one when it crashed. The murderer wouldn't have had a chance to get out and turn the car over to a Confederate while the chase was on.
4: Oh, that's right, but I still think there were two people in this car. And it's very possible that the murderer got away.
5: I don't know why you think that, but as long as you do, what are you going to do about it? Up until this minute, we thought we had a complete case in the killing of Mr. Merton. We found the murder gun and the mask here in the car. We have what we want.
4: I doubt whether you have. And I doubt whether I'm going to be of any help to you till I find the other man that was riding in this car when it crashed early this morning. And that, Markham, is going to be a man-sized job.
5: This is District Attorney Markham. The Cheesecake murder case opened with the murder of George Merton, photographer who specialized in leg art, known colloquially as Cheesecake. His model, Sally Burns, is in a hospital recovering from a bullet wound. And Philo Vance and I have inspected a car in which we believe the murderer fled the scene of the crime. The car, the driver dead at the wheel, seemed to have solved the case, but Vance is of the opinion that another man was in the car and escaped. His identity, if there was such a person, is unknown. Who he is or where he is...
7: Read it to me again, Janie. I like to hear it.
2: Uh-huh.
7: Just the part where I fooled him.
2: All right.
7: Mmm. Gee, this is good cheesecake. Where'd you get it?
2: Huh? Oh, the usual place, Rawley's.
7: Uh-huh.
2: Okay, Billy, here we go. Sergeant Heath of the Homicide Department is confident that the murderer of George Merton was killed in the crash that followed a wild chase through the suburb of Arlingville. The car was identified as the one in which the killer fled, with the telephone operator in Merton's building supplying the identification.
7: Great.
2: Sally Burns, Merton's model, identified the mask found on the dead driver as that worn by the holdup man, and the gun in the driver's pocket has been checked and proven to be the murder weapon. Well, that's it, Phil.
7: I guess I'm pretty smart, huh?
2: Oh, I never doubted that for a minute, honey. Well, hey. Hey, listen to this. Another story on the murder.
7: What?
2: It says, Philo Vance, noted private investigator, in an interview today, said that he believed a second man was riding in the car, which the police believed to be the one used by the murderer of George Merton.
7: Give me a paper. Vance refused to give any reasons for his belief, but it is understood that District Attorney Markham is placing great faith in Vance's theory and has referred it to Homicide Sergeant Heath.
2: What do you know about that?
7: I don't get it.
2: Me neither.
7: How could Vance think there was somebody else in that car?
2: Oh, gee.
7: How could he know about me? The cops chasing us never got a look. They couldn't know there were two people in the car.
2: Golly.
7: I didn't leave anything there except the cheesecake. Hey, what could Vance mean?
2: What could Vance mean, Billy? Well, Vance could mean that he's just as smart as you are.
7: Don't bet. Sweetheart, this little clam bake this morning didn't work out according to plan. I got no dough from Merton. But I know where there's a load of it just waiting to be taken.
2: Well, where, Billy?
7: There's a factory payroll getting made up this afternoon. I got the place cased. It'll be a snap. After that, wedding bells. Okay with you, sweetheart?
2: Oh, sure. Do a good job, honey.
7: I will. A good job, and I buy a string of pearls for you.
2: Oh.
7: A bad job, and the state gives me a rope for free.
0: Just dump the money out of the bag, Freddy. I done my job. Guarded you when you went to the bank for the money.
8: All right. Well, here we are. $30,000 worth of Uncle Sam's calling cards. I was sure shaky when I carried it from the bank, even with you around. Well, here's the greenback shower.
0: I sure wouldn't mind getting caught in that kind of rain.
8: I guess not. All in tens and twenties, Pat. Oh, hand me the payroll list, will you, so I can begin to fill the envelopes?
0: Sure. Here you are. Hey, nobody's allowed in here.
7: I know. I like that. Then we won't be interrupted.
8: Huh?
7: All right, put all the dough back in the bag you just dragged from the bank. Come on, get moving.
8: Stick up, eh?
7: I ain't playing games. Now, don't either of you be a patsy because the dough isn't yours. It belongs to the company. But your life belongs to you, and believe me, I'll shoot in a minute if either of you gets cute. Including you, copper.
0: No kidding. I think
8: No, don't do it, Pat. Don't start anything. I'm giving them the money.
7: Well, that's being smart, pal. I want the money. I don't want either of you to turn around and get a look at me. And I want 5 minutes to get away before you start screaming. Well?
0: Everything your own way, huh?
7: Sure. I like me. I'm entitled to that. All right, get moving. Get the dough in the bag so I can get out of here.
4: I suppose you're wondering why we're going to see the model who was shot, Markham, inasmuch as the police have already questioned her.
9: Yes, as a matter of fact, I am.
4: Well, Markham, we've never been up against so hopeless a situation before. I have absolutely no assurance that there were two men in the murder car. Just my theory. We have a top coat, which means nothing, and a cheesecake, which doesn't help us, and... well, that's all. Perhaps the model might supply us with a little information.
9: All I can tell you is that she remembers nothing. Apparently, she was hypnotized by the gun in the murderer's hand. But you'll find that out for yourself. Oh, nurse.
10: Yes, Mr. Markham. You want to see Miss Burns?
9: We'd like to. How is she?
10: She's resting in her room. Please try not to do anything to disturb her.
9: I won't, nurse. I promise you that. Come on, Vance.
4: I'm with you.
9: Hello, Miss Burns. I'd like to present Philo Vance.
10: Hello.
4: How do you do?
9: Miss Burns, Mr. Vance would like to ask you a question or two. Do you feel equal to answering?
10: What do you want to know?
4: I was hoping that you could tell us something about what the holdup killer looked like. Something that would help us find him.
10: I can't. The police asked me that. I've tried and I can't. When he came into the room, all I could look at was his gun. I kept staring at it, expecting any minute it would shoot. I keep seeing that gun and the middle finger of a man's hand on the trigger. I see it all the time. I see it right now. Oh, please, please don't ask me anything more. Please.
9: I'm sorry, Miss Burns.
4: Please don't be upset. It's all over now. But you've helped us, Miss Burns. Believe me, you have. Come on, Markham.
10: I'm sorry. I'm such a baby.
4: You're not. You're a very brave girl and a very helpful one. Thank you very much. I do hope you feel better.
10: Oh, thank you.
9: Goodbye, Miss Burns. Lance, what did you mean by telling her that what she said was helpful? Trying to make her feel good?
4: Not at all. She was helpful. I'll know exactly how helpful as soon as we make a stop at Raleigh's restaurant.
9: You mean to tell me you found something in this case that ties up with Raleigh's restaurant?
4: Yes.
9: Where was I all this time?
4: Right here with me. I'll admit this much. Raleigh's is just a guess, but if it's a good guess, I think I'll have your killer for you. You see, I can describe him in a manner so definite that if he'd ever been to Raleigh's, they'd remember him.
9: I don't know how you can do that, of course, but why go to Raleigh's to describe our murderer?
4: Raleigh's makes the best cheesecake in town.
9: Well, that may be, but I don't like cheesecake.
4: I know, but our murderer does, I hope.
1: I'm proud of our cheesecake, Vance. It's famous all over the country, and this cheesecake you have is definitely ours.
4: That's what I thought when I borrowed it from the police, Mr. Raleigh. You might be of great assistance to me and the police. If I could describe a man with a completely distinguishing characteristic, one whom I imagine is very fond of cheesecake, would you identify him?
1: Oh, well, I hardly think so. So many people like cheesecake.
4: I was hoping that perhaps you'd sent cakes to his apartment at some time or other. And if you had, that perhaps you could give us the address.
1: We have a record of every customer's name and address, Vance, but you'd have to describe the man pretty well if I'm going to come even close to recognizing him.
4: I'll describe him so well that there isn't a chance of your not knowing him if he happened to be one of your customers, Mr. Raleigh. And if he did happen to be one of your customers, he's as good as caught right now.

0: Hello, Sergeant Heath. Glad you're here.
1: Hello, Heath.
2: Yo, John, this address just as soon as I got word that you and Mr. Markham wanted me to meet you, Vance. What's up?
1: Heath, Sally Burns, the model, told Vance that she was fascinated by the killer's middle finger around his gun when he broke into Merton's studio.
2: Well, sure. That's why she couldn't even come close to describing the guy. That and the fact that he wore a mask.
0: I'll take it from there, Markham.
1: Okay.
0: You wait down here, if you will. Heath, come with me.
2: All right. Where?
0: Up the stairs of this house. Keep your eyes open, Markham.
1: I will. Luck to you, Vance.
0: Thanks. Now, Heath, when that model told me that the killer's middle finger was around the gun, that got me thinking. Nobody shoots a gun with his middle finger. It's always the index finger.
2: Yeah, that's right.
0: Lower your voice now, Sergeant, please. We have to walk up a flight of steps to grab our killer.
2: Hey, what happened after you figured out there was something wrong with the trigger finger, Vance?
0: You remember the cheesecake found in the murderer's car, Heath?
2: Yeah, sure. Why?
0: I brought it to Raleigh's restaurant. It was made by them, all right.
2: So?
0: So I gave Mr. Raleigh a description of the man I knew was the real killer, Heath. I told him the man we were looking for had a paralyzed index finger.
2: Hey, that's probably right. Else why would he shoot a gun with his middle finger?
0: No reason. Heath, Mr. Raleigh remembered a customer whose finger was paralyzed.
2: Yeah?
0: He looked up his records and found that he had delivered cheesecakes to him several times. Gave us his name, Bill Avery, and his address.
2: I get it. And we're crawling up to his apartment now, is that it?
0: That's it. Now, I know he's in there because while Markham and I were waiting for you, we spotted him. And this is his apartment door. Wait.
2: What for?
0: Just wanted to try the door. Might have been unlocked, but it's not. Quiet now.
2: There's nobody inside.
0: Shh. Yes, there is, Heath. Here's somebody moving around. Go on, help me break down this door now.
2: One more ought to do it, Vance. There you are. Hey, there goes a guy trying to get out the window of the fire escape. Grab him, Vance.
0: Don't worry, I will. Leave him to me. Get downstairs and help Markham head him off in case I don't get him.
2: Right.
3: Pretty smart, aren't you? But you haven't got me yet.
0: Slight difference of opinion, my friend. I'm getting out on that fire escape with you.
3: Now, that's what you think.
0: Oh, well, that won't stop me from getting out there with you.
3: Okay, smart guy. You're going down the fire escape the hard way, over the rail.
0: No, I'm not. I doubt it.
3: Help! Help me! I'm falling!
4: Hey, Vance, is this the killer down here?
0: Yes, Markham. That was our murderer.

0: All right, Markham, I know. You want me to tell you why I was so sure there were two men in the murder car.
1: On a sunny morning like this, Vance, I'm entitled to be enlightened, don't you think?
0: I think. Well, Markham, the first reason was this. You and I are driving in your car. The sun is out and you have the sunshield pulled down.
1: Of course. It keeps the sun out of my eyes when I'm driving.
0: Right. Well, the sunshield on my side is pulled down, too. That's because I don't want the sun in my eyes. There were two sunshields on the murder car, both pulled down.
1: Yeah, that would indicate there was a passenger in the murder car, come to think of it.
0: Not conclusively, of course. But then there was that cheesecake and a top coat belonging to the dead driver across the back seat. Why the back seat, Markham?
1: I don't know.
0: The natural thing to do with a top coat if you're alone in a car is to throw it over the seat next to you.
1: Except if there's somebody sitting in that seat.
0: Right.
1: I see now why you knew there were two men in the car, Vance. Wonderful observation.
0: Thank you. Merely a combination of circumstances that couldn't be explained any other way to my satisfaction. Now, Markham, you know why, in the beginning, I insisted that the dead driver was not necessarily our murderer.
1: Yes, I do. I know why you insisted in the beginning, and also how you found him at the end of the cheesecake murder case.

0: Cars, a copyrighted program created by Rio Grande.
1: All of a sudden, there's police calling all cars. Attention all cars, broadcast 191 regarding a holdup. Suspect described as male American, 24 years, 5 feet 8 or 9 inches, 145 pounds, dark hair and eyes, wore a gray overcoat and cap. This man is dangerous. That's all. Rose and Cliff.

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The answer is, of course, you would. 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It's yours, waiting for you at the nearest Rio Grande pump. 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

0: We take pleasure now in presenting Chief James E. Davis of the Los Angeles Police Department. Chief Davis.
1: Good evening, ladies and gentlemen. Many of you may not realize that you have a duty and responsibility to aid in combating crime. The most perfectly functioning police system, armed with the most modern fighting equipment, and having at its command the most scientific knowledge and material, is helpless and ineffectual without the aid and support of you, the citizen. The indifference of public-spirited citizens who should be most concerned, and the shielding of criminals by relatives with the connivance of crooked lawyers, has led many criminals to deliberately commit crimes, knowing from past experience that the worst fate that can befall them is a few years in prison. Tonight's program is a case in point, and I shall have more to say about it at the end of the broadcast.
0: At 8 o'clock on the night of December 7th, 1930, Carl Dean brought the streetcar on which he was motorman to a stop at 11th and Georgia Streets, while his conductor, Leland Hansen, threw the switch to bring the car into the barns on Georgia Street. The conductor had just regained his platform when he heard a step behind him.
2: This car is going to the barn. We can't...
3: Never mind that. Give me what you got.
2: What do you mean?
3: Don't stall me, fellow. Where's the money?
2: In my pocket.
3: All right, let's have it.
2: Yes, sir.
3: Is this all you got?
2: Yes.
3: How much in that changer?
2: Nothing in there.
3: Okay, bell him down. All right, two bells.
4: What's coming off back there? Some guy get on by mistake?
2: No, I've been held up.
0: At 11:23 on the night of March 25th, safety operator R.A. Fuller noticed a passenger waiting for his car at the stop at 40th and McKinley. He pulled his car to a stop, opened the door, waited while his passenger boarded the car. As was his custom, he watched his passenger's feet and legs to see that he was safely settled, then started his car. He looked around to see if the fare had been deposited in the fare box and...
3: Just keep looking ahead, buddy, and you won't get hurt. Look at me again and I'll shoot you dead.
5: But what do you want?
3: This is a stick-up. This little object resting on your fare box is a gun. Ever see one?
5: Yeah.
3: Okay, pal. Hand over what you got.
5: You won't get very much. This has been a kind of a poor night.
3: Well, you got paid today, didn't you?
5: Yeah, but I don't carry that around with me.
3: Okay, give me what you have.
5: Well, here's $2 and here's two 50-cent pieces and two tokens. And here's what's in the changer. That makes about $15 in all.
3: All right. Let me off at the next stop. Keep buttoned up, pal, and you won't get hurt. And don't look around.
5: Don't worry, I won't.
0: Five days later, shortly before 2 o'clock in the morning, officers James Costello and Elmer Hoffman were patrolling the district in Los Angeles near West 7th and Lucas Streets.
2: I hear the boys down at Georgia are a little worried about that streetcar holdup last week.
6: Yeah. Can't seem to get a line on that bird.
2: Hansen furnished a pretty good description last December.
6: Huh? Well, he got a good one from Fuller, the man he held up on the 25th.
2: Anybody see his face in either job?
6: No. Fuller got a fair look. Everybody identified the overcoat and cap, though. Well, if he's still in Los Angeles, we'll find him, all right.
2: Oh, he's probably in Timbuktu by this time.
6: Yeah. Take it a little slower, Elmer. There's a mug sitting in an automobile. Don't look so good at this time of night. Turn around, Elmer. I'm going to ask this boy some questions.
2: Okay, Jim. Take it easy now. You never can tell about these mugs.
6: He's probably waiting for that chop suey joint to close. That's what's the idea, bud. Waiting for somebody?
3: What's it to you?
6: Nothing especially. Just thought this is a peculiar time to be sitting in a car in a public street like this.
3: Anything wrong in that?
6: Well, it all depends. Suppose you get out and let's take a look at you. I've been sort of looking for a gray coat and cap like that.
3: Okay, cop. Now get this. Huh? Get back in that baby carriage there and beat it. Get me? Make it fast. I ain't fooling.
7: Okay, bud. You don't have to poke that gun through me, you know.
3: Go on. Shove off.
7: All right. You'll have to move over, Elmer. He's got the drop on me.
8: What's up, Jim?
7: This monkey's got a gun on me, Elmer.
8: Move over. Lean back, Jim. Let me get a shot at him.
7: No, don't try it.
3: Why, you?
7: Elmer, I'm hit. Get him.
3: Hey!

0: In an effort to get out of the car and at the same time assist his brother officer, Hoffman was unable to get a good shot at the fleeing bandit or to obtain a glimpse of his license. There followed hours of feverish activity on the part of the police. Additional officers were added to details, checking parking lots, garages, out-of-the-way storage lots, searching for the bandit's car. Next day, in the office of Chief of Detectives Edwards, police officers on duty and off met for a conference.
1: Fellas, we've got to find this bird that shot Jim Costello. Now, we know he lived somewhere around that district. And here's my suggestion. Let's map out that section in blocks. Let's all take a section and canvass it in plain clothes. We'll tell those mugs that run some of those places that if we don't find out within 12 hours who killed Costello, we'll really mess up that district. How's about it?
2: Okay, Chief. Hey.

0: Well?
1: Listen, Gertie. You like living here, don't you?
0: Sure. What about it?
1: Well, I've been hearing tales about this place. Wouldn't like to go down to headquarters and try to prove they aren't true, would you?
0: Sure not. I ain't hankering to go to the cop house.
1: Well, I'm looking for a bird who shot a cop out here last night. If we hear from him inside of 12 hours, we won't need to come back through here looking for him. You get me?
0: Sure. I get you.
1: Be seeing you, Gert.
2: What do you want?
3: Looking for a friend of mine. Got in a jam last night. Shot a cop. You know him?
1: I don't know who you're talking about. Who are you?
3: Never mind. Ask the boys in the back room how they'd like a ride in the patrol wagon.
1: Now, wait a minute. You got me wrong. I ain't...
3: I know. You're not running the speakeasy. I'm not standing here either. Now, listen to me. You don't want to have to vacate quick. Get the word around that we'll be waiting at headquarters tonight for a phone call about that mug who's so handy with a rod. And if that phone don't ring...
4: Hey, you, keep away from that car.
5: 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I might arrest you.
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0: Wait a minute, Mamie. 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
1: Beat it, cop. I ain't done nothing.
0: I know you haven't, Mamie. Never can tell when you might want to, though. I wouldn't want to take you down to Georgia Street and have all those rough policemen asking you embarrassing questions.
1: Not much. What are you looking for?
0: The bird who shot Jim Costello.
1: Look somewhere else.
0: I don't have to. You're going to help me.
1: I'm no stool pigeon.
0: If somebody doesn't call the office before 12 tonight, you're going to wish you were some kind of pigeon. Goodbye, Mamie.
1: Oh.

0: Homicide. Barrett speaking.
1: If you get out to 8th and Beacon and look in the back room, you'll find what you're looking for.
0: Yeah? Why are you telling me that?
1: So you dumb cops will keep off up 7th Street.
0: All right, Hello? Hello? Well, there we are, boys. 8th and Beacon. Let's move in. We're police officers. You got a man here who's been shot?
2: Oh, why, no. Oh, there was a man here earlier this morning, but he moved.
3: Was he injured in any way?
2: Yes. He told me he'd been shot by some woman's husband.
0: Where's he moved to?
2: I don't know. I made several phone calls for him. He said he couldn't walk.
0: And, what were the numbers you called?
2: Oh, I don't remember. Yes, I do. I remember one number. It was capital 5341, I think. Yes, that was it.
0: All right. Let's take a look at his room.
2: Yes, sir. Right this way. Right in here, officer.
0: Mm-hmm. Does this man have a car?
2: Yes, sir. A Dodge Roadster.
0: What's his name?
2: Rogers. Glenn Rogers.
0: Okay. Don't let anybody into this room except a police officer. You understand?
2: Yes, sir.
0: Well, where's your phone?
2: Right on the wall there, in the hall.
0: Let me talk with the manager. This is Detective Lieutenant Starrett. I want to get a number traced. Yes, capital 5341. All right, I'll wait. When did this Rogers guy move out?
2: Oh, about 2 o'clock this morning. Mr. Rogers used to work for the streetcar company.
0: Oh, he did, huh?
2: Yes, sir.
0: Hello? Yes? Herman Kroger, eh? 1907 Pasadena Avenue. Okay, thanks. Huh?
4: Oh.
0: Streetcar conductor. Okay. Well, come on, Shattuck. Let's go see the L.A. Railway special agent.

0: L.A. Railway.
1: One moment, please.
0: L.A. Railway.
1: I'll connect you. Yes, sir. Whom did you wish to see?
2: George Bruffett. We're from police headquarters.
1: Well, go right in, please. The first door on the right.
2: Thank you.
1: L.A. Railway. I'll connect you.
3: Hello, Jim.
2: Hello.
3: How are you, Shattuck? Sit down.
2: Thanks.
3: Well, boys, what can I do for you?
2: We're looking for a bird named Rogers that used to work here. And one named Kroger.
3: Wait a minute. Rogers. R-O-G. Rogers. Oh, yes, here it is. What's the first name?
2: Glenn.
3: Oh. Discharged for inefficiency in December of last year.
2: Mm-hmm. How about Kroger?
3: K-R-E-K-R-O. Mm-hmm. Kroger. Conductor on our line.

0: Works out of Division 2. I'll call him. Get me superintendent of Division 2. We'll find out when he comes through town. What's he done?
1: Nothing that we know of. Rogers is the man who shot Costello last night.
0: No. Wait a minute. Hello? Well, this is George Bruffett. When does Herman Kruger do it 7th and Spring? Okay. Have a relief man there. That's all. All right, boys. We'll go down and meet the gentleman.

0: Kroger was taken off his car at 7th and Spring, and without a word being spoken to him, was taken to the Georgia Street Station. Captain Edwards and Lieutenant Starrett began questioning him.
1: We want to know where you took Glenn Rogers.
2: I don't know any Glenn Rogers.
3: Don't try to hand us that. We happen to know that you got a call from Rogers, and that you went to his house at 2 o'clock this morning and helped him move. Now, where'd you take him?
2: I didn't help him move. Dorothy.
1: Who's Dorothy?
2: That's his girlfriend.
1: Oh, so you do know Rogers?
2: Well, yeah. I know him. A little.
3: Where is he now?
2: None of your business.
3: Oh, is that so? Now, listen, Mug. Anytime a guy kills a copper, it's a whole lot of my business, see? Now, you come across.
2: I ain't telling you nothing.
3: Why, you...
1: Take it easy, Jim. Let me talk to this bird. Now, listen, Kroger. You're in a spot. You're guilty of compounding a felony in that you're helping conceal a felon. And you're guilty of helping him escape. Now, there are two sides to this thing. The right one and the wrong one. You're on the wrong side, Kroger. And I'm giving you just 5 minutes to get right. That is, unless you want me to lock you up now.
2: Now, wait a minute. Got me wrong. I'll tell you all about it.
1: All right. That's more like it. Get started.
2: Well, Rogers called me early this morning. I went over to his place at 8th and Beacon. He told me he shot a copper, and another cop had shot him. He said he did it because he didn't want to be caught with a gun on him.
1: Pretty weak excuse for killing a man.
2: Yeah, that's what I told him, but he said that was his affair. He asked me to call Dorothy, that's his girlfriend, and I did. And they went out to her house. All I did was help them pack a little black handbag with some personal stuff, like shirts and things like that.
1: Where did they go?
2: I don't know the address, but I can show you.
1: All right, come on and do it. Jim, get Shattuck. Let's drive Kroger over to the place he says Rogers is hiding. Where is this place, Kroger?
2: It's out in Huntington Park.

0: That's the house over there, the yellow one.
1: Now, you stay here. Shattuck, you take that side window on the right.
2: Okay, Captain.
1: Starrett, you take the back door. I'll go in the front way. Keep your eyes open. All right, lady, just open it up. We're looking for Glenn Rogers.
3: Well, he ain't here.
1: Never mind, I see him. All right, Rogers, stick him up. Come on in, Jim. What'd you do with the gun, Rogers?
4: I threw it away.
5: But Rogers had not thrown the gun away. After hours of questioning, he finally admitted that he had hidden the gun used to shoot Officer James Costello on the night of March 30th. He was held to answer on a charge of murder and brought to trial in Department 25, the court of Judge Charles W. Fricke. Months dragged by, and at last the verdict of the jury is ready.
6: The clerk will read the verdict.
7: The case of the people of the state of California versus Glenn Rogers, defendant. We, the jury, find the defendant in the above entitled action not guilty. Order, order, order in the court. This is no laughing matter.
8: The jury is discharged.
9: Judge Fricke, I'm from the press. What do you think of the decision?
5: In all my years on the bench, in all my experience as a lawyer and judge, this is the most incomprehensible verdict that has ever come to my notice. It is utterly unbelievable that any group of men and women could be so swayed by the words of witnesses and attorneys, so spellbound and hypnotized by the mass mind as to permit themselves to render such a verdict as this. It is not in the power of the people to appeal this case, so nothing remains but to abide by the verdict as returned by the jury.

0: Back in the office of Captain of Detectives Edwards, we find Edwards in conference with Officers Shattuck, Sterrett, O'Connor, and Fred Wessel.
1: Well, boys, there you are. None of us had the faintest idea that Rogers would beat that murder rap.
2: What's the next move, Cap?
1: Well, the DA's got a hold on him for those two robberies, and there's a charge of possession of a sap hanging over him. Now, I want you, Wessel, and you, O'Connor, to get busy and hang those robberies on that bird. And I don't want any slip-ups. Sterrett, you and Shattuck stay on this, and see that we get enough evidence to make these charges stick.
2: Okay, Chief.
3: Who's going to represent us on the case?
1: Cliff Creel. You'll work with him in preparing the case. We want those witnesses who were at the murder trial, but who didn't get a chance to testify. We're going to make this case airtight.
0: Rogers was again brought to trial, first on a charge of possessing a sap, or blackjack. Conviction followed on this charge in spite of the testimony of witnesses. Then began the robbery trials. For the March 25th crime, Rogers prepared a puncture-proof alibi. Witness after witness testified to seeing him that night. And also on the night of December 7th, 1929, the date of the first streetcar holdup. Finally, on September 11th, the defense called its last alibi witness, Rosamond O'Keefe.
1: Miss O'Keefe, do you know the defendant?
4: I have met him.
1: Calling your attention to the night of December 7th, did you have occasion to see the defendant that night?
4: Yes, I did.
1: Where did you see him?
4: At the Cosmo Country Club. I danced with him.
1: What time was that?
4: It must have been shortly after 9. I got there just a little before 9. They were dancing then.
1: What time did you leave?
4: After 12.
1: You say the defendant came in a little after 9?
4: Yes.
1: And remained there steadily till you went home?
4: Yes.
1: Your witness, Mr. Crail.
5: You did not go to this dance with the defendant, did you?
4: No.
5: You just met the defendant that night, did you?
4: No. I had met him once before.
5: When?
4: About 2 years ago.
5: Where?
4: At Miss Kilmore's house.
5: The girl who testified just before you did?
4: Yes.
5: Can you fix the time of this meeting?
4: No.
5: The day?
4: No.
5: The week?
4: No.
5: The month?
4: No.
5: Are you sure you did meet him?
4: No. I mean, yes.
5: Make up your mind.
4: Yes.
5: But you did see the defendant on the night of December the 7th?
4: Yes.
5: Well, now, how do you fix the time so definitely if you cannot remember other dates?
4: When it was called to my attention, I looked it up.
5: Oh.
4: I had my bid yet. My bid to the dance.
5: Who called it to your attention?
4: Miss Kilmore.
5: Does that bid bear the date of the dance?
4: Yes, it does.
5: Did you bring it with you?
4: No, I left it at home.
5: Is this the only dance you ever attended at which the defendant was present?
4: Yes.
5: Are you positive of that?
4: Yes.
5: Your Honor, I request that this girl be sent home with an officer. And she be ordered to bring to the court this bid of which she speaks.
6: Has counsel any objection?
1: None, Your Honor.
6: Then it is so ordered.
0: Rosamond O'Keefe was taken to her home. What happened when her Irish mother discovered what was taking place still brings smiles to the faces of the investigating officers. A much-chastened Rosamond returned to the afternoon session of court. Direct examination was begun by Deputy District Attorney Clifford Crail.
5: Miss O'Keefe, you testified this morning that you attended a dance at the Cosmo Country Club on the night of December the 7th, 1929.
4: Yes.
5: And that during the evening you saw the defendant, Rogers, and you danced with him?
4: Yes.
5: That was substantially your testimony?
4: Yes.
5: Now, was that testimony true or false?
4: It is false.
6: What was your answer?
5: It is false?
4: It is false.
7: Order in the court!
5: Miss O'Keefe, I'll ask you whether or not last Monday you talked to Evelyn Kilmore over the telephone. That during that conversation that she said to you substantially that you were going to be called as a witness in this case. That you would testify that you had danced with Glenn Rogers at the Cosmo Country Club on the night of December the 7th, 1929.
4: Yes, that is right.
5: She told you that?
4: Yes.
5: If Your Honor, please, for the purpose of the record, at this time, I'd like to stipulate that as far as counsel for defense is concerned, he had nothing to do with putting on what is apparent as perjured testimony. And my investigation completely exonerates him
2: from having anything to do with it.
6: Let the record so show.
0: In spite of alibis presented by the defense, Glenn Rogers was found guilty of robbery in the first degree. Have you ever seen a long freight train toiling up a mountain grade? Figure for yourself the power required, the lubricants that must be used to overcome the tremendous friction. It is significant that 52 of the great railway systems of this country depend on Sinclair motor oils to fight friction and wear in their equipment. That fact is as fine an endorsement as any product could have. But that is not all. Add to that the preference of 150 airlines, airplane manufacturers, and flying fields. Everyone knows how vital lubrication is in the business of flying. In addition, millions of motorists in 45 countries say Sinclair in dozens of different languages to express their choice of motor oil. Bear in mind that the motor oil you put in your car is the one thing that prevents moving metal parts from coming together. The one thing most important in safeguarding your motor investment. Make that oil the best you can buy. Sinclair. Sinclair Opaline is only 25 cents a quart at your Rio Grande dealers. It's the qualified companion product of Rio Grande cracked gasoline. You should get them both at your Rio Grande dealers tomorrow. And now again we hear Chief Davis.
7: Through circumstances over which the police department had no control, Glenn Rogers was never punished for the cold-blooded shooting of a police officer. He was sentenced, however, to consecutive terms, 5 years to life and 7 years to life on charges of robbery. Efforts are now being made to free this man and again enable him to prey upon society.

Los Angeles Police calling all cars. Attention all cars. Cancellation broadcast 191 regarding a holdup. The suspect in this case is now in custody. That's all. Rosenquist.

0: This is your narrator, Frederick Lindsay, bidding you good night for Rio Grande.
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0: What evil lurks in the hearts of men? The Shadow knows.
1: Once again, the Groves Laboratories brings you the thrilling adventures of the Shadow, the hard and relentless fight of one man against the forces of evil. 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
2: The Shadow, who aids the forces of law and order, is in reality Lamont Cranston, wealthy young man about town. Years ago in the Orient, Cranston learned a strange and mysterious secret, the hypnotic power to cloud men's minds so they cannot see him. Cranston's friend and companion, the lovely Margot Lane, is the only person who knows to whom the voice of the invisible Shadow belongs. Today's drama,
3: meow.
2: The Curse of the Cat.

0: Well, Janice, we seem to be getting settled down here in the city now that we're back to civilization again. Do you like it, my dear? Are you happy?
1: Of course, Father. You know I never want to go back on another expedition again.
0: I don't either, Janice. After your mother's death, I never want to see the tropics again.
1: Why did you ask?
0: Well, you just seemed quiet lately, as if you weren't feeling quite yourself.
1: Oh, I'm all right, I guess. It's just Mother. I can't seem to get it out of my mind.
0: I know, my darling. But you mustn't think back on it, Janice. Well, you'd better run along up to bed now. You need all the sleep you can get.
1: I suppose so. Funny, I seem to need more and more rest lately. Sometimes I don't even sleep at all. I just curl up on the couch and doze.
0: Curl? Well, you'd better run along now. Good night, darling.
1: Good night. Oh, Father.
0: Yes?
1: Would you leave a note for the milkman in the morning?
0: Yes, of course. Regular order?
1: Yes, the regular order. But from now on, would you have him leave an extra bottle of cream? Dinner's ready, Father. It's on the table now.
0: Oh, good. Well, you turned out to be a good little housekeeper, Janice.
1: Well, if I hadn't been feeling so strange lately, I'd have done much more.
0: Well, this looks like quite a table you've set. Oh, sit down, my dear.
1: Thank you.
0: Individual steaks. And this is a treat. Why?
1: What's the matter, Father?
0: This steak. It's not cooked.
1: It's just the way you like it, Father. Rare.
0: This isn't rare. It's raw.
1: Is it, Father? It's just right for me.

0: Ah, now, there's our movie projector all set up. Shades are all drawn.
1: Oh, you really didn't have to go to all this trouble for me, Father.
0: You have to be kept busy, Janice. Keep your mind off things. This will amuse you for a while this afternoon. Now then, turn off the reading light in the corner, Janice. That's it. Now then, let's see. Where's the projector switch? It's so dark in here.
1: It's over here on this side of the machine, Father.
0: Oh, yes, yes. So it... How did you know where that switch was?
1: I saw it, Father.
0: You saw it? In the dark? Janice.
1: What's the matter, Father?
0: Turn on the lights.
1: Why are you looking at me?
0: Turn on the lights, quick.
1: What's wrong, Father?
0: You're not well. You're getting worse. You...
1: There's the doorbell. I'll get it.
0: No.
1: But, Father, it's probably just...
0: No, go to your room, Janice. Go to your room and stay there.
1: But, Father, I'll get...
0: Please do as I say. Go quickly.
1: All right, Father.
2: I'm Jim Ryan, the new owner of the pet shop. I come to deliver your cat.
0: Cat? What cat?
2: This one right here in this basket.
0: I don't know anything about a cat. Now, get out.
2: Hey, now, wait a minute.
0: I said get out.
2: Look, you pay me, and then you can take your cat and that temper of yours, too, and keep both.
0: For the last time, I said get out of here.
2: Now, don't start pushing me around. I want to see the lady of the house.
0: The lady of the house? No. No.
2: No? Well, I'm going to. She's the one who run up the bill at the pet shop, and I'm coming to collect, see?
0: Don't come another step further.
2: Now, look, mister.
0: I warned you, don't come another...
2: I'm bringing this cat in here. I'm out. Let go.

0: Oh, here's a place, Lamont. Ryan's Pet Shop. Maybe they have some of that special new dog food.
1: Oh, so now, Brownie's getting special new dog food. Sometimes I think you lavish more attention on Brownie than you do on me.
0: Darling, don't tell me you're jealous of a Cocker Spaniel. Oh.
1: Doesn't look as if anyone's home.
0: No, no, there's a youngster right over there. Hello, can you help us?
2: Yeah, I guess so.
0: I'm looking for some special new dog food. I don't...
2: Oh, gosh, I'm afraid I don't know much about the stock here, miss. I'm just the delivery boy. Mr. Ryan, the new owner, he's up the street delivering a cat.
1: It's quite a system. You run the shop and the owner runs the errands.
2: Well, Mr. Ryan went to collect the bill. That's why he made the delivery. It's funny, though. He just went a couple of blocks and he's been gone almost 4 hours. Well, maybe that's Mr. Ryan now. Ryan's Pet Shop, Billy speaking. Oh, Miss Adams? Yeah? Well, Mr. Ryan was supposed to be at your house. No, no, he's not back here. Okay, bye. Gosh, that is funny.
1: Well, what's up, Billy?
2: Well, that was the woman Mr. Ryan was supposed to deliver the cat to. She says he hasn't shown up yet. It's only a couple of blocks, 223 Locust.
0: Locust? Oh, well, we're going that way. Maybe...
2: Oh, would you go with me? I hate to ask you, strangers and all, but I'm awful worried. Mr. Ryan is new in the neighborhood, but I don't see how he could have gotten lost.
0: Oh, of course. We'll be glad to go with you, won't we, Lamont?
1: Of course, Billy.
2: Would you? Gee, that's swell.

0: Well, Billy, it's about time you got here. Who are those people? Are they from the pet shop?
1: We're just friends of Billy's. We're trying to help him find Mr. Ryan and your cat, Miss Adams.
0: Well, I could swear your Mr. Ryan went into Mr. Strong's house next door about 4 hours ago. He was carrying something that looked very much like my cabbie's basket.
2: Well, he must have gotten the addresses mixed up.
0: Well, if he did, he'd better get it straightened out again. I want my cat back, and I want it back right away.
2: Yes, ma'am.
3: Ooh, charming woman.
1: Very helpful. Well, come on, Billy. We're going next door and have a talk with Mr. Strong. Well, here we are. Residence of Michael J. Strong, according to the mailbox here.
3: Lamont, that name's familiar.
1: There's been quite a lot about Strong in the papers recently. Explorer and big haymunter. Oh, Mr. Strong?
4: Yes?
1: I'm Lamont Cranston, Mr. Strong. We're trying to help out young Billy here from the pet shop. Did Mr. Ryan deliver a cat to you by mistake about 4 hours ago?
4: Cat? Oh, I know, but a man with some sort of a basket did come to the door a few hours ago. He must have had the wrong address. We don't have any cats here.
2: Well, you don't know which way he went, do you?
4: No, I'm afraid I don't.
1: Oh, sorry to trouble you, Mr. Strong. Thanks very much.
4: Oh, not at all. Good day.
2: Gee, I don't know what to think now.
3: Well, I'll tell you what, Billy. We'll go back to the pet shop with you, and I bet you find Mr. Ryan back there waiting for you.
1: And if he's not, Billy, I have some pretty good friends at police headquarters. I'll notify them of Ryan's disappearance.
2: The police? Gosh, you don't think anything happened
1: to Billy, I don't. Sometimes it's a good idea just to make a routine police report in cases like this.

0: Janice, what are you doing with that cat? I thought I told you to stay upstairs in your room.
1: I was in my room, and this cat just wandered in, Father. Where do you suppose it came from?
0: In the back way, probably. Put it down, Janice.
1: Oh, it seems to like me. Can't I keep it, Father? I'll put it in the garage at night.
0: Garage? No. No, you stay away from the garage this evening. I mean... Well, all right, Janice. Keep the cat in here for the night anyway.
1: Oh, okay.
0: Now, I've got to go out. I have an errand to do.
1: Could I go with you, Father?
0: No, no, I've got to do this alone. Oh. I'm going to take the car and deliver something. Along the river drive. I may be late.
1: Get back as soon as you can, Father. Doug Hartley's coming over tonight.
0: Who?
1: Doug Hartley. You remember, he just got out of the service. He's stopping off here on his way home.
0: I don't want you to see anyone for a while. Call your friend up and tell him you aren't feeling well.
1: Father, you won't let me see anyone anymore. Is there anything wrong?
0: I'm sorry, my dear. I've been under a terrible nervous strain lately. I've got to go now. Call your friend, Janice. I'll be back later.
1: All right, Father.

Hotel Kirkman. Mr. Douglas Hartley, please. Hello, Doug. This is Janice. I'm sorry, Doug, but I'm afraid I won't be able to see you tonight after all. I haven't been feeling very well, and Father says I shouldn't. Well, yes, I suppose I could see you for a little while. You'd better come around the back way, though, just in case. I'll be waiting for you in the garden. Bye.

0: Doug, is that you?
1: Janet, where are you?
0: Over here on the bench, Doug.
1: So blame dark out here.
2: Oh, there you are. Ah, Janet, darling, how are you?
0: Oh, fine. Oh, it's wonderful to see you again, Doug. Oh, sit down.
2: Hey, what is all this about your father and meeting here in the garden?
0: Oh, it's nothing, Doug. Father's just been a little upset lately for some reason.
2: Oh, well, then you're not really ill.
0: Well, I haven't been feeling quite myself the last few weeks, but I'm all right.
2: Oh, that's good. Janet, I heard about your mother. I want you to know how sorry I am.
0: Mother? Oh, thanks, Doug.
2: I know how fond you were of her.
0: Yes. I was.
2: What a tragedy that she had to go like that.
0: Yes, wasn't it?
2: Janet, are you sure you feel all right?
0: Well, yes. Yes, of course. Well, why?
2: You seem so nervous. And now that I can see you better, you look different somehow.
0: Different?
2: Yes, Oh, that darn cat. Cat, go on, beat it.
0: Doug, don't touch that cat.
2: The darn thing's moving in on it. I'll fix it.
0: Doug, stop it!
2: What that cat needs is a good, swift kick.
0: You fool! I told you not to touch that cat!
2: Brandon! Oh, my face. You scratched me. Janice. Janice, come back here. Janice. Janice. Janice. She's not here in the living room. Janice!
3: Who's in here?
2: Oh, Mr. Strong. Gee, I'm glad you're back.
3: What? What happened to your face?
2: Janice, she went half out of her mind. She leaped on me and scratched me when some darn cat...
3: Cat, who are you? What were you doing with my daughter?
2: I'm Doug Hartley. Janice and I were out in the garden.
3: Get out of here, young man. Never come back as long as you live.
2: No, wait a second, Mr. Strong. I want to find out what's the matter with Janice. Something's happened to
4: get
2: her.
4: Get out of here, I said.
2: I'll get out, Mr. Strong, but before I do, I'm going to see Janice.
4: You're going to do nothing of the kind.
2: Put down that cane, Mr. Strong. Put it down!

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0: Lamont Cranston and Margot Lane are paying a visit to Commissioner Weston at police headquarters. They have just read in the afternoon paper about the murder of Mr. Ryan, the pet shop owner, who disappeared so mysteriously the day before.
1: I read about your men finding Ryan in the river last night, Commissioner. I just thought we'd drop in and see if you had anything new on the case.
2: No. Ryan's wife just identified the body as that of her husband this morning. You reported his disappearance, Cranston. I suppose you have some theory about the murder.
3: Commissioner, you're not asking Lamont's advice about the case, are you?
2: I certainly am not. Someone had it in for Ryan. They mugged him and threw him into the river. Why they stripped him of all identification and didn't take a cent of his money, I don't know. But we'll find out. Pardon. Hello? Oh, Cardona. What? Another floater found in the river. Yeah. Don't tell me. All right, Cardona, have the body brought down to the morgue. I'll meet you there.
1: Another murder, Commissioner?
2: Looks like it. Kid this time, boy in his 20s. Same setup. Body in the river, no identification. Money still on him.
3: Had he been reported missing, Commissioner?
2: No, we haven't had any report on missing persons since Ryan's disappearance.
1: Mind if we go down to the morgue with you, Commissioner?
2: No. Come along. I'm going down there right now.

0: But what about the scratches on the faces of those two men at the morgue, Lamont? What did Commissioner Weston say about them?
1: Well, he said the men were probably scratched when they were dragged through the bushes at the river's edge.
0: You believe that?
1: Well, those scratches were in a pattern. I think they were made by the claw of an animal. Yes, Margot, just what you're thinking. By a cat.
0: Yes, but Miss Adams was the only one who had a cat. Darling, you don't think
1: she... It was her cat that Ryan was delivering when he disappeared and was later murdered.
0: Yes, of course. And that would mean that she lied to us yesterday. That her cat was delivered to her, wouldn't it?
1: That, Margot, is what I'm going to try and find out from Miss Adams right now. As the Shadow.

0: why are you sitting alone in this half-lit room, Christine Adams?
1: What was that? Who's in this room?
0: The Shadow is here, Miss Adams.
1: Who are you? What do you want?
0: I've come to you for information. Information about two men who were murdered and thrown into the river. Men whose faces were scratched by a cat.
1: Murdered men? Scratched by a cat? I don't know what you're talking about.
0: Oh, yes, you do. Why did you say your cat had not been delivered to you?
1: It hadn't. I don't know where my cat is.
0: Don't lie to the Shadow, Miss Adams.
1: I'm not lying, I swear it. My cat is gone. I thought I heard it next door in the backyard. But when I looked out, it wasn't there. If you want information, you'd better go next door.
0: The home of a respected explorer and lecturer? You wouldn't be lying to shift the guilt from yourself, Miss Adams.
1: No, no, I've heard cats over there before. Besides, there's something queer about the place. Strong's daughter. She hasn't gone out in months. I think she's a captive in there.
0: And I think, Christine Adams, that you have a very peculiar imagination. I'm going now, but if I find that you've been lying to me, the Shadow will be back, Miss Adams, to see that you're brought to

0: Father, is that you?
1: Yes, Janice.
0: Where have you been, Father?
1: I've been on an errand with your young friend. Why did you let that young man come here to see you?
0: Father, what's happened to Doug?
1: I've taken your friend away. I've got to protect you, to keep anyone from seeing you, as you really are.
0: As I really am. What's happening to me?
1: I didn't want to tell you, Janice.
0: What is it, Father?
1: Your mother's tragic death in the jungle left a mark on you, Janice. A terrible mark.
0: What kind of a mark?
1: I can't tell you. I can't.
0: Has it anything to do with the jungle, Father?
1: Yes, it has.
0: The jungle. Mother's death. Father.
1: Yes?
0: Look at me. Can you see it?
1: Yes, I can.
0: Where, Father?
1: No, Janice, stop.
0: Where, Father?
1: In your eyes, in your fingernails, your hair.
0: Go on, Father.
1: Your habits, your appetite.
0: Oh, no!
1: Janice,
0: no!
1: Stop it!
0: No!
1: Stop it! Stop it for the Lord! Stop it! Stop it! No! Listen, someone at the back. They found out about me or you, Janice. You've got to get out of here. Now, tonight.

0: But, Lamont, I still don't see why we're poking around the Strong's backyard like this. What did Miss Adams tell you that made you so curious about the Strong's?
1: Said she heard the sounds of cats over here. Also some weird story about Strong's daughter.
0: And you think they're mixed up in this somewhere?
1: The cat that Ryan delivered is in this house, Margot. We'll know it was Strong who was lying to us yesterday. He had something very definite to do with Ryan's murder.
0: Yeah, that was a cat. Sounded as if it came from inside the house.
1: Sounded almost human.
0: Oh, Lamont, I don't like this.
1: I don't either. That cat is our only evidence, Margot. We've got to find it. Near the back steps.
0: What? Where? The light. Every light in the house just went out.
1: Whoever or whatever's in that house heard us. We're trying to make a getaway in the dark. Come on, Margot. The back door here.
0: This must be the kitchen we're in now.
1: Not a sound.
0: That's that again. Margot, there's something horrible going on in there.
1: I'm going through the house and find that cat, Margot.
0: No, no, please don't.
1: I'm going to stay here, Margot. If anyone tries to leave by the back way here, shout for me.
0: Oh. Oh, I'd much rather have gone with Lamont than with you alone. There's that cat again. And it sounds as if it's coming this way. It is coming closer. So is I. But it isn't a cat, it's human. No. Now stay away from me, whatever you are. Please, stay away.

0: sworn that cat was here somewhere in this living room. Lights don't work. There's no flash. Who's that? Strong, is that you? Strong, is that you?
1: Oh. I'll take care of you for a while. Now, down the hall, out the back way, with Janice. Janice, is that you in the kitchen? Come on. We've got to get out of here. Hurry, Janice. Out to the garage. Out in the car. We're going to get out of here. No one will ever know about you, Janice, or me. They'll never find either of us at the bottom of a cliff. We'll be smashed to 1,000 pieces. None will ever know our secret.
2: I know your secret, Michael Strong.
1: Who put on the brakes? Who stopped the car?
2: The shadow did, Michael Strong. You can't escape that easily.
1: I haven't done anything. It's just my daughter who...
2: You haven't done anything, no. Nothing but brutally murder two innocent men.
1: I had to do that. I had to. They would have found out about Janice.
2: Your daughter will be taken care of, Michael Strong. Right now, the shadow's going to see that the law takes care of you.

0: That's about the whole story, Margot. Of course, I didn't know you were out cold in the back of the house because I had to go out the front way to catch Strong in the car.
1: Well, it wasn't very gallant of you, darling, but you're forgiven, but... Oh, I'm so glad it's over, Lamont. And you know, in a way, I'm glad, too, that Strong is going to be sent to a sanitarium instead of the penitentiary.
0: I am, too, Margot, now that I know the whole story. By the time Strong committed those murders, he didn't have a vestige of sanity left.
1: Yes, but that's what I still don't understand. Why did Janice have that awful illusion? If she's going to be all right and it's her father who's completely mad...
0: Her mother's death left the girl ill and neurotic, Margot. And it broke Strong's mind completely. Mrs. Strong was killed horribly by a giant jungle cat on their recent expedition.
1: Oh, no.
0: From then on, Strong began to interpret every move Janice made, every word she said, as being cat-like. Till the poor child almost believed it herself.
1: So terrible to think of a father hating his daughter so much that he forced her to believe she was becoming a cat.
0: That's a terrible irony of it, Margot. Strong didn't hate his daughter. He worshipped her. It was simply his own twisted mind that tried to destroy the one thing he loved most in the world.

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0: 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The characters, names, places, and plot are fictitious. Any similarity to persons living or dead is purely coincidental. Again next week, The Shadow will demonstrate that
1: the weed of crime bears bitter fruit. Crime does not pay. The Shadow knows.
2: 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Be sure to listen. 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

0: This episode from the life of Sherlock Holmes will be transmitted to our men and women overseas by shortwave and through the worldwide facilities of the Armed Forces Radio Service. Petri Wine brings you Basil Rathbone and Nigel Bruce in the new adventures of Sherlock Holmes. The Petri family, the family that took time to bring you good wine, invites you to listen to Dr. Watson tell us another exciting adventure he shared with his good friend, that master detective, Sherlock Holmes. And if you ask me, the best way to listen to that story is to do it with a glass of port wine right handy. Petri California Port. No kidding, that Petri Port is just swell for any time good friends get together to talk things over. You couldn't ask for a more delicious wine. Why, just looking at the deep, rich red color of that Petri Port tells you that here's a wine with a flavor that comes right from the heart of sun-ripened grapes. If you haven't ever tried Petri Port, why not get a bottle and have a glass after dinner tomorrow night? It's a perfect after-dinner wine, you know. And share that port with your family and your friends. Don't forget, when you serve Petri Port, you can serve it proudly. Because after all, the name Petri is the proudest name in the history of American wines. And now let's keep our weekly appointment. Good evening, Dr. Watson.
1: Good evening, Mr. Bartell. Draw up a chair.
0: Thank you.
1: That's it. By the way, do you know what date it is?
0: November 5th, isn't it?
1: That's right. In England, it's known as Guy Fawkes Day. Have you ever heard it?
0: It's something to do with a gunpowder plot, isn't it?
1: Yes, Mr. Bartell, it is. And as Sherlock Holmes and I had a very unusual adventure on the 5th of November many years ago, it seems appropriate that I should tell you about it tonight. Before I begin, I think it might help you to appreciate the true flavor of the story if I tell you a little about the origin and the customs of Guy Fawkes Day.
0: It's a swell idea, Dr. Watson.
1: Well, my boy, on November the 5th, 1605, exactly 340 years ago today, King James I was about to attend the opening of Parliament when a plot was discovered to blow up the House of Lords during the ceremony.
0: And the chief conspirator was Guy Fawkes, I suppose?
1: Yes, he was. He was captured in a vault immediately below the House of Lords, a vault full of barrels of gunpowder. Of course, he and his fellow conspirators were executed. And ever since then, November the 5th has been known as Guy Fawkes Day.
0: Well, how's it celebrated, Doctor?
1: Well, it's a great time for the youngsters, Mr. Bartell. They black their faces, throng the streets, begging for pennies, and build bonfires in which to burn effigies of Guy Fawkes. These effigies are life-size dummies, stuffed with straw and dressed in old clothes. The children parade them in the streets chanting rhymes. Well, now, let me see. Pleased to remember the 5th of November. Guy Fawkes Guy, hit him in the eye.
0: The kids must have quite a time. Sort of like Halloween, aren't I?
1: Yes, not unlike it, my boy. Well, now that I've told you something about the customs of Guy Fawkes Day, I'll get on with my story. It began just before lunch, I remember, on November the 5th, 1899. The day was foggy and cold, and Holmes and I were seated each side of a blazing fire in our Baker Street rooms. From outside, we could hear the sound of voices laughing and singing. Suddenly, Holmes rose and crossed to the window, opened it, and looked out. Then he turned to me and spoke.
2: Children having a great time, Watson, aren't they?
1: Yes, it cost me a shilling worth of pennies to walk here this morning.
2: Has it occurred to you, Watson, that the gunpowder plot offers very promising material to the speculative mind?
1: In what way, Holmes? I say it's confoundedly chilly in here. Don't you think you might shut that window?
2: Sorry, old chap. As I was saying, the gunpowder plot offers very promising material to the speculative mind. I've made something of a study of the historical records of the case. There is more than a little evidence to suggest that King James was never in any real danger.
1: Never in any danger? Well, what makes you say that?
2: Knowledge of the proposed dastardly scheme came to light early. But James Stuart, King of England, the possessor of a shrewd and diabolical mind, used the spectacular discovery of the plot to try and bolster his waning popularity, as well as to justify increased religious persecutions.
1: Well, that's the first I've heard of it, Holmes.
2: I dare say, old fellow, but it's true just the same. I'm afraid James Stuart, King of England, was an unscrupulous tyrant. Come in. Oh, yes, Mrs. Hudson?
3: There is a gentleman to see you, Mr. Holmes. He said it was very important. And he asked me to give you his card.
2: Oh, thank you, Mrs. Hudson. Oh. Ask him to come up, please, will you?
3: Aye, sir.
1: Who is it, Holmes?
2: A gentleman with a remarkably fine sense of timing. Read his card for yourself.
1: Let's have a look. Mr. James Stewart. Great Scott, that's an extraordinary coincidence that he should arrive just as we're talking about James Stewart, King of England.
2: Come in.
3: Mr. James Stewart.
2: How do you do, Mr. Stewart? My name is Sherlock Holmes, and this is my colleague, Dr. Watson.
1: How do you do, sir? How do you do?
4: Mr. Holmes, you've got to help me. I'm walking about in mortal fear of my life. You've got to help me.
2: Mr. Stewart, I suggest that you sit down. I'll do anything in my power to help you, but you must compose yourself first and tell me quietly what it is that's frightening you.
4: How can I compose myself when I may be dead within a few hours?
1: No, Mr. Stewart. I'm a doctor. I really think if I were to give you a sedative that you'd find...
4: How can you talk of sedatives when I... My heart. Doctor! My heart.
1: All right. Now, here, let me help you into this sofa. There you are now.
2: Imagine that brandy would be more of a...
1: Yes, Holmes, and I'll give him some digitalis. A fellow with a bad heart like this shouldn't allow himself to get so excited.
2: Here you are, Mr. Stewart. Drink this.
1: That's it. And now this, Mr. Stewart.
4: What is it?
1: It's digitalis.
4: Very well.
2: Yeah, now. Feel better, sir?
4: Yes, Mr. Holmes. Yes, I do. You're right. I shouldn't get so excited. My heart can't stand it, you know.
2: Watson, is he well enough to talk, do you think?
1: Yes, if he doesn't excite himself again.
4: I'll be careful, Doctor. I'll take it quietly. Mr. Holmes, when you saw my card just now, did it strike any responsive chord?
2: No. Naturally, sir. Who could fail to be intrigued when a James Stewart calls to see one on Guy Fawkes Day?
4: It isn't just coincidence that my name is James Stewart's. I've got royal blood in my veins. People know of it. And that's another reason they're out to kill me. They're jealous of my heritage. Every instinct I have is a royal one. Now, you gentlemen know that falconry is a king's sport. And my greatest hobby is the breeding and the training of falcons.
2: Mr. Stewart, please. Mr. Stewart, owing to the state of your health, I suggest that you be as economical as possible in your explanation. In fact, I think it might be better if I were to question you.
4: Very well, Mr. Holmes.
2: Now, you say that your life is in danger. What evidence do you have to substantiate that claim?
4: My cousin, Guy Falconby, has threatened it. You see, Mr. Holmes, he and I are the only heirs to a wealthy uncle. His fortune will go to the surviving heir. If I were dead, Guy would inherit everything.
1: It seems to me, Mr. Stewart, that you should have applied to Scotland Yard for protection.
4: I did, Dr. Watson. Only a few days ago, I saw a certain inspector, Lestrade, I think his name was. And he laughed at my fears.
2: Oh, Lestrade. And he laughed, did he? Well, then in that case, there may be something in your story, sir. You say that your cousin has threatened to kill you. Has he indicated the method he intends to employ?
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1: That does sound significant, doesn't it, Holmes?
2: Extremely. Did you observe any other activities of the workmen, Mr. Stewart?
3: Aye, Mr. Holmes. Vans have been delivering large packing cases to the basement during the last 2 days. Mm-hmm. I know what's in them, too. It's gunpowder. I tell you, they're planning to blow me up today.
1: No. Steady. You mustn't excite yourself again.
3: What shall I do, Mr. Holmes?
2: I think, sir, it would be better for you to rest here for a while and then go to a nearby hotel. I would suggest the Shaftesbury. And wait there until you hear from us.
3: And where are you gentlemen going?
2: Watson and I, after donning suitable disguises, will visit the house adjoining yours in Cavendish Square. I think an examination of the cellar there might prove most illuminating.

0: This must be the house, all right, Holmes. The empty packing cases are still by the foot of the basement steps.
1: Come on, Watson. Let's go down and explore.
0: Pardon my soul, I feel a little self-conscious in these clothes.
1: No need to, my dear chap. You look a most authentic inspector of plumbing. If anyone challenges us, you'd better let me do the talking, though. I think my accent might be a little more convincing. Shh. Listen.
0: I can't hear anything.
1: Exactly. Then we may reasonably assume that either the workmen are observing the Guy Fawkes holiday or that their work is done. Come on, let's try this door.
0: It's unlocked.
1: Yes. This is too easy, Watson. We must be prepared for a trap. Come on.
0: I've got my revolver handy if there's any trouble.
1: I don't use it until I tell you to. Remember, we're supposed to be plumbing inspectors.
0: It's pitch black in here. I can't see a thing.
1: Strike a match. See if you can find a gas jet.
0: Strike a match when the cellar may be full of gunpowder?
1: Don't take the risk, old chap.
0: Here's a gas jet. I'll light it. That's better. Now we can see a little.
1: I think the workmen have completed their job. See that new wood forming a crude door in the corner over there?
0: Where does it lead to, do you suppose?
1: Let's find out. Well, also unlocked. And here's a miner's lantern, waiting conveniently for us on this ledge. Oh, this is ridiculously easy. Now I'm sure it's a trap.
0: I light the lantern. Great Scott, it's a tunnel.
1: Yes, it's a tunnel leading into Mr. Stewart's house next door. Let's explore it.
0: Look, Holmes. Look at the barrels. I bet they're full of gunpowder.
1: Undoubtedly. We'll observe the fuses as well. Yes, the complete equipment for another gunpowder plot.
0: I can't believe my eyes. What a fantastic plan, but how could the murderer be certain that Stewart would be killed in the explosion?
1: I think that's easily answered, Watson. Remember Mr. Stewart's bad heart? In his present state of apprehension, an exploding firecracker would be enough to kill him.
0: Oh, I suppose so. Hello? Hello? What's this lying on the floor? Curious? It's a funny strip of silk with a little ring on the end.
1: Let me see it, Watson. Aha. This seems to be familiar. By Jove! I believe it's a Jess.
0: A Jess? What on earth's that?
1: The last piece of evidence necessary to confirm the conclusion.
2: Come out of there! And keep your hands above your heads! I've got a revolver!
3: Right, you are, Governor. We ain't doing no harm.
1: Now remember, Watson. I'll do the talking.
2: Archer, come. Well, you're a comical-looking pair. What are you doing in there?
3: Me and my mate got a message to come over here and see to the plumbing, mister.
2: Plumbers, eh? Do you have any identification?
3: Yes, sir. Here's my badge. We're inspectors for the London County Council.
2: Oh, that's all right, my man. I saw the basement door open and I thought burglars might be here.
3: You're the owner of this house, sir?
2: Yes, but my agent let it recently to some tenants who've been behaving rather...

0: Queerly, I'm told. So I came round here to see what was happening.
1: If you're the owner, sir, perhaps you can give me some facts for me records. Gotta fill me records, you know.
0: What do you want to know?
1: Well, your name, please, sir.
0: Falconby. Guy Falconby.
2: Look here.
1: Alfie, yes? Hold your nose.
0: What did he say?
1: Nothing, sir, nothing. He's got bad hiccups. Had him for, had him for months now. Can't stop him. Alfie, here, give me a pencil, will you? Thank you, Alf. Now, sir, your name is Guy Falconby. What's the name of the tenant this house is let to?
0: There are three of them.
1: Oh, do you know their name, sir? Got to have them for me records, you see.
0: Yes, the names are Winter, Rookwood, and Keynes.
1: Winter, Rookwood, and Keynes. That's right, sir. Sounds as if they might be a firm of solicitors, don't they, sir?
0: Well, perhaps they are. I haven't met them.
1: Just one more question, sir, and then I needn't bother you no more.
0: Well, what is it? My religion or my grandmother's maiden name?
1: No, sir, no, nothing like that. I just wondered who lived in the house next door on that side. We've had a complaint from there, too. Their pipes is bunged up.
0: My cousin lives there. His name's James Stewart.
1: Mr. James Stewart, eh? Oh, much obliged, sir. Me and my mate will be going next door, then. Come on, Alfie.
0: I'm not surprised his pipes are bunged up, as you so graphically put it. He's a great one for practical jokes about the house. As a matter of fact, he's planning one of them tonight. That's no concern of yours. By the way, my man, what's your name?
1: Nivitt, sir. Tom Nivitt. Come on, Alfie. We've got work to do.

0: Holmes, I wish you'd tell me what's going on. Why have we taken this cab back to Baker Street?
1: Get out of these clothes. They've served their purpose. Now there's more serious work afoot.
0: Well, I'm still confused about our interview with Guy Falconberry. Why did you say your name was Tom Knivett?
1: What touch of vanity, old fellow?
0: Vanity? How do you mean?
1: Well, consider the names in this case so far, Watson. James Stewart says that he's been threatened by Guy Falconberry. A name, as Mr. Stewart points out, not unlike Guy Fawkes. You recall the names of the three tenants that Mr. Falconberry gave us a few minutes ago?
0: Yes. Winter, Rookwood, and Keynes. But what's that got to do with it?
1: A great deal, my dear fellow. Thomas Winter, Ambrose Rookwood, and Robert Keynes were the three men executed with Guy Fawkes in the original gunpowder plot in 1605.
0: Good Lord, but where does Tom Knivett, the name you gave yourself, fit into the picture?
1: Thomas Knivett was the Westminster magistrate who arrested the conspirators. Since the would-be murderer has such an academic knowledge of the original plot, I thought I'd let him know that he was up against an opponent worthy of his steel.
2: We'll hear the rest of Dr. Watson's story in just a few seconds. Just about time for me to remind you that if you want a wine that's sure to please the ladies, you can't miss with Petri California Muscatel. That's because Petri Muscatel is a golden wine with one of the most luscious flavors you ever tasted. Did you ever taste a big, plump muscat grape that's ripened in the sun? If you have, then you know what to expect when you taste Petri Muscatel. It's a wonderful wine. Perfect after dinner and swell when company comes. Just remember that, won't you? Petri Muscatel. Well, Doctor, you and Mr. Holmes were certainly having yourselves quite a Guy Fawkes day. What happened when you got back to Baker Street?
0: We quickly changed out of our disguises and back into our ordinary clothes. I was still pretty much in the dark, as usual. And I kept questioning Holmes as to our next move. He was in a state of suppressed excitement. And it was obvious, as he spoke to me, that he was anxious to be off.
1: What's the daughter? There's so much work ahead of us.
0: What do you mean, Doyle? I'm not dawdling. I'm dressing as fast as I can. What's our next move, anyway?
1: Well, we must split our forces. Just get hold of my band of street urchins, the Baker Street Irregulars. I'm going to surround Mr. Stewart's house in Cavendish Square, and they'll be invaluable for that purpose.
0: Well, what do you want me to do?
1: Go to the Shaftesbury Hotel and collect Mr. Stewart, then return with him to his house and wait me there. I shall join you as soon as I've rounded up the Irregulars, but I must warn you. Don't leave Mr. Stewart for a moment. Don't let him out of your sight until you see me again.
0: Of course I won't, Holmes, but, I must say, the idea of all that gunpowder in the cellar doesn't make me feel any too happy.
1: Have faith in me, old chap. Have faith in me. You know, I wouldn't expose you to any danger if I could avoid it. And I assure you that I shall join you and Mr. Stewart very shortly. You have your revolver?
0: Yes, of course.
1: Good. And, give Mr. Stewart this revolver, will you? Tell him that I insist that he carries it. I fear that his own has probably been tampered with.
0: Right you are, Holmes. I'll see that he has it. This is a strange business, I must say. That Guy Falconberry seemed such a decent sort of fellow.
1: Yes, he appeared to be a most amiable fellow, didn't he? This is indeed an unusual case, Watson. We're up against one of the most sinister and twisted antagonists that we've ever met. Well, old chap, I'm leaving now. I'll join you soon. And don't forget, stay close to Mr. Stewart. Stay very close to him.
3: Dr. Watson, I wish your friend were here.
0: No, don't get so excited, Mr. Stewart. He'll be here any moment now. You've still got the revolver that I gave you?
3: Yes, it's in my pocket. But what's the good of a revolver if there should be an explosion? Answer me that if you can.
0: Now, you must have faith in Mr. Holmes, sir. He's arranging now to have this house of yours surrounded by his band of street urchins. They'll see that no one gets to the cellar next door to light the fuses.
3: A bunch of children. How can they do anything?
0: You don't know the Baker Street Irregulars, Mr. Stewart. And it's a perfect day for them to operate. As black-faced boys begging for pennies, they'd pass unnoticed anywhere.
3: I hope you're right. But I have a premonition, Doctor. There's going to be a tragedy. I know it.
0: Now, take it easy, sir. Remember your heart. You're in splendid hands when Sherlock Holmes is on the case. Here he is now. Holmes, I say, I'm glad to see you.
1: Have you received your visitor yet?
3: Visitor? We've seen no one.
1: Then be on the alert. I've just been questioning the boys surrounding this house. A few moments ago, some children pulled a small cart up to the back door. A cart containing a life-size dummy. My Irregulars Thought that it was an effigy on its way to a bonfire.
0: Oh, why shouldn't it be, Holmes?
1: I have reason to believe that it's someone visiting you in disguise, Mr. Stewart. A visitor who is mounting the back stairs at this very moment.
3: You've got to stand by me, Holmes. You've got to protect
1: me. Don't worry, sir. Come in.
0: Look at that apparition.
4: Great Scott, Guy Fawkes dummy. A dark lantern in his hand and it's walking.
1: And also talking, I trust.
3: Keep away from me. I got a revolver.
5: Stake for Victoria's sake. If you won't give me one, I'll take two. The better for me and the worse for you.
3: It's Guy Fawkenberg. Keep away from me, do you hear?
5: The better for me and the worse for you.
3: All right, then. I'm going to fire.
1: Tell me, Mr. Stewart, the revolver I've provided for you seems to be unloaded. How very odd.
0: Well, what in thunder's all this about?
1: You've just witnessed an attempted murder, Watson.
6: Murder? What are you talking about? This is a game. James and I had it arranged, the whole thing.
1: You may have thought it was a game, Mr. Falconby, but I assure you that your cousin... Grab Mr. Stewart, Watson. He seems to be leaving us.
3: Leave me alone. Take your hands off me. My heart.
0: Here, help me put him on the sofa. That's it. I'll get him some digitalis.
6: Look, I don't want to appear unnecessarily stupid, but will someone tell me what this is all about?
1: With pleasure, Mr. Falconby. Your cousin had planned one of the most fantastic murder plots that I've ever encountered. He came to us with the story that you had threatened his life.
6: But that's ridiculous. I'm very fond of him.
1: Of course it's ridiculous. The whole plot was ridiculous. He leased the house next door, had a tunnel dug, and gunpowder and fuses planted there. Even entered the name of the tenants as Winter, Rookwood, and Keynes to give the apparent plot a further authenticity.
6: You mean my cousin was the real tenant?
1: Certainly he was. However, he was clumsy enough to drop that piece of silk with the wire ring on the end that you found in the cellar, Watson.
0: The thing you called a jess.
6: And what's a jess?
1: It's a strap that goes round a falcon's leg to which its leash is fastened. You will remember that Mr. Stewart informed us that falconry is his hobby. And it therefore indicated that he had been in the cellar and consequently must have known about the whole plot.
0: And all he was trying to do was to build up in our minds the belief that his cousin was trying to kill him.
1: Exactly, my dear fellow. Had we believed him, of course he could have shot you just now, Mr. Falconby, in apparent self-defense.
6: Good Lord, what a fantastic plot. I still can't quite believe it.
1: Mr. Falconby, why are you dressed as a Guy Fawkes dummy?
6: Well, it was James's idea. He said that he was going to dress up too and that we were to go round the bonfires tonight and frighten people by appearing as live dummies. But the last message he sent told me to come up here, that we'd play a practical joke on a couple of friends of his.
1: And did he provide you with the costume that you're wearing?
6: Yes, as a matter of fact, he did.
1: Have you searched the pockets for any weapons?
6: No, but I will.
1: All right, and while you're doing that, I'll examine this dark lantern. How's your patient, Watson?
0: Well, I've given him some digitalis. Now I'll get him some brandy.
6: I can't find anything in the pockets.
1: Here's the answer, my friends. Look here. Inside the lantern is a dagger. Your cousin planted it there to substantiate the claim that you were trying to kill him. Had his plans worked, you would have been dead, Mr. Falconby, before you could have told us the truth.
0: Here, come back here, Mr. Stewart.
6: James! He slipped out of the door.
1: Confound it! He's faking the heart attack. Come on, Watson, after him.

0: way, please.
1: Blimey. Here comes the Lord Mayor of London, chums.
0: Excuse me, please. I'm trying to find a friend of mine. Most important. Holmes, where are you?
2: Here I am, Watson.
1: I hear you calling me.
0: Out of the way, please. I'm coming, Holmes.
3: Why don't you send me a postcard?
0: You got away from me in the crowd.
4: I'm afraid this jerk got away from us.
0: Well, we'll never find him in this mark.
4: But not Twelfth Floor. He's a dangerous man. There's no knowing what he may do. Where are the irregulars? Ah, there's Wiggins.
0: Wiggins?
5: Hello, Mr. Elms.
4: Wiggins.
5: Dr. Watson.
4: Did you see a man run out of that house a few minutes ago?
5: No, Governor. Perhaps Charlie did. Hey, Charlie, come over here in a minute. It's Mr. Elms.
6: All right.
5: I bet Charlie didn't see anything, though. He's got some stubby girl with him.
6: Hello, Mr. Elms and Dr. Watson.
4: Hello, Charlie.
0: Hello, Charlie.
4: Did you see a man run through this crowd a few minutes ago? A tallish man with a gray mustache?
6: Yes, I did. A man came running out of the house over there.
5: That's the house. Where'd he go?
6: He ran down toward where the shops are.
5: And he stole our dummy, did?
6: The one we are going to burn in the bonfire. I tried to stop him, but he got away.
0: Holmes, look up there on the roof. There's a figure. By Jove, I believe it's James Stewart.
6: That's the man. He's the one that stole our dummy.
5: He's standing up on the roof. He's going to jump.
6: If he does, he's going to land in the bonfire.
0: There he goes. He is jumping. Right into the middle of the fire.
5: It's awful. He'll be burned to death.
4: Don't worry, Wiggins. There wasn't a man who fell into the bonfire.
0: What do you mean?
4: From the gyrations that the figure performed as it fell, my dear Watson, I'm convinced that Mr. Stewart threw the stolen dummy to try and put us off the track.
0: Then Stewart's still up there.
4: He is, Watson. Come along, old boy. It's up on the rooftops for us. Up on the rooftops.
5: He's

0: Here, Watson, let me help you up. Can you reach my hand?
1: Yeah, I got it.
0: All right, then. Up you come. Come on. That's it.
1: Phew. Seems to me that fire escapes must be designed for giants.
0: Keep your eyes skinned, old fellow. Stuart's a dangerous man. Might be hiding behind those chimney stacks. Come on.
1: Upon my soul, this is a strange place to be on Guy Fawkes Night.
0: Yes, a comprehensive case, Watson. It starts in a cellar and ends on a rooftop.
1: Look, Holmes. By the parapet there.
0: The crumpled body of Mr. Stuart.
1: Looks to me as if it... Yes. He's dead, Holmes.
0: Well, it's not surprising. The effort of carrying the dummy up here and throwing it, combined with his own state of excitement, were too much for him. Well, quite frankly, I can't say that I'm sorry.
1: No, he planned a murder. If it hadn't been for you, he would have succeeded. An extraordinary case, Holmes.
0: Yes, old chap, and one that should long make us remember the 5th of November.
1: By Joe, yes.
0: Please to remember the 5th of November. Gunpowder treason and plot. I see no reason why gunpowder treason should ever be...

0: Well, Doctor, as you boys would say, that story was a bit of exciting, what?
1: Yes, and even now I sort of lose my breath when I remember climbing that fire escape.
0: You know, Doctor, those two fellas certainly went out of their way to celebrate Guy Fawkes Day. Now, take me. When I got a little celebrating to do, I like to do it quietly. Some friends, a glass of port.
1: Yeah, Petri port, of course.
0: What else?
1: Leave it to you. No matter what the occasion is, you can somehow make it a perfect occasion for Petri wine. How do you do it, old fella?
0: Don't ask me how I do it. You mean, how does the Petri family do it? How can they make such swell wine? Well, the answer is experience. The Petri family has been making fine wine for generations. And ever since they first established the Petri business way back in the 1800s, they've handed on down from father to son, the fine art of turning luscious, sun-ripened California grapes into fragrant, delicious wine. That's why when you want a wine for any occasion, before dinner, with your meals, or after dinner, you can't go wrong with a Petri wine, because Petri took time to bring you good wine. And now, Dr. Watson, what Sherlock Holmes adventure are you going to tell us next week?
1: An old favorite, Mr. Bartell, a story that concerns strange music that was heard in a lonely house in the English countryside, and of the living death that stalked there. I call it The Adventure of the Speckled Bear.

0: Tonight's Sherlock Holmes adventure is written by Dennis Green and Antony Boucher and was suggested by an incident in this Arthur Conan Doyle story, The Adventure of the Devil's Foot. Music was by Dean Fossler. Mr. Rathbone appears through the courtesy of Metro-Goldwyn-Mayer and Mr. Bruce through the courtesy of Universal Pictures, where they are now starring in the Sherlock Holmes series. The Petri Wine Company of San Francisco, California, invites you to tune in again next week, same time, same station. This is Harry Bartell saying goodnight for the Petri family. Sherlock Holmes comes to you from our Hollywood studio. 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
0: Frank Sinatra, transcribed as Rocky Fortune.

0: Did you ever wonder what a bull must feel like when they let him into the ring? The bars go up, he's free, he rushes out figuring, I've gotten away. And there in front of him are 50 guys with pitchforks and a man with an oversized knitting needle. He looks around and there's no way out. Last week I found out what that feeling is like. It all began one evening when I hit my flat for a change of drapery. Yeah?
1: Rocky?
0: Yeah.
1: This is Midge Moore.
0: Yeah, what's up, Midge?
1: Listen, Rocky, I just got a phone call from Carl, the organ grinder.
0: The grind? You're crazy. He's in a tank at Dannemora for 900 years.
1: I'm telling you, just called me. Must have busted out.
0: Midge, it's a gag. Somebody's trying to give you the memes.
1: It was the grinder. I know his voice.
0: Okay, it was the grinder. What did he say?
1: He says he's got a list with three names on it. The three guys would send him up.
0: Meaning?
1: First me, Mitch Moore, second you, Rocky Fortune, and then Harry Bowman. He means it, Rocky. He's going to get us.
0: Look, Mitch, stay where you are. Lock the door. I'm going to check a friend of mine at headquarters and see if the grinder busted out, okay?
1: Make it fast, huh, Rocky? My blood pressure ain't so good, and if the grinder gets here, I ain't going to have any blood pressure.
0: I hang up and follow my nose over to the Irish clubhouse for a talk with my pal Hamilton Finger of Homicide. I find his homely face behind a pair of size 14 Brogans on the squad room desk. Hey, Sarge.
2: Huh?
0: It's me, Sergeant. Rocky, snap out of it.
2: Oh, hiya, Rock.
0: Catching a few winks, huh?
2: No, I was just meditating. What brings you?
0: I just had a call from Midge Moore.
2: So? Who's Midge Moore?
0: You remember about 5 years ago, there was an ex-wrestler named Carl the Grinder?
2: Sure. You had something to do with sending him up, didn't you?
0: Yeah, Midge Moore and me was coming home from a bar one night when we see this ape beating up an old peddler trying to rob him. We yelled for the cops and then we testified against him at the trial.
2: Wasn't that a fourth offense?
0: Yeah, he went up for the rest of his natural. Only before he went, he swore he was going to kill three guys. Midge Moore, me, and Harry Bowman.
2: Yeah, that's right. Bowman was the assistant DA who sent him up. He went rotten, didn't he?
0: Like a deadlock's in a steam bath. He's in charge of political corruption at the Fourth Ward.
2: So what about this call from Midge Moore?
0: He says the grinder called him.
2: You don't say. Where from?
0: Not from the State University.
2: Oh, that's a big help.
0: You're playing coy, Sarge.
2: Well, yeah, as a matter of fact, I am. The grinder busted out this morning. We just got an APB on it a couple of minutes ago.
0: Holy Moses.
2: You don't look so good, Rock.
0: Yeah, you should see me in my other suit. The one they're going to bury me in after Carl the Grinder gets through with me. I dive out of the precinct and into a subway station, and 5 minutes later, I'm pounding up the stairway to Midge Moore's flat, which is in a neighborhood even crummy in mine, if that's possible. Yeah, it's possible. Midge. It's me, Rocky. Let me in. Midge, let me in. It's funny, the door's not locked. Midge? Midge, where are you? Uh-oh. Don't bother to answer, man. Midge Moore is lying on his face with his neck broken the way somebody breaks a match and throws it away. There's only one guy I know strong enough to do this to a man. Carl the Grinder. Sergeant Finger, please. Sarge Rocky. Look, I'm up at Midge Moore's. Yeah. He's laying here like an unmade bed. You better come up. Now, I'd like to stay, Sarge, but unfortunately my name is next on the list. I'm going to take a short vacation in Outer Mongolia or someplace until you guys put the clamp on the grinder. So long.

0: Rocky. Rocky, wait.
1: Huh? Oh, hi, Mary.
0: Rocky, I'm glad I found you. I was just coming to warn Midge. My husband's on the loose. He's going to kill you.
1: You're a couple of minutes too late. Mitch was visited.
0: He's dead?
1: Dead enough to convince the average coroner.
0: Oh, Rocky, you've got to get out of town.
1: You're telling me.
0: Carl says that...
1: Wait a minute. Did he call you?
0: He came to the place.
1: He came to...
0: Yeah, he just walked in. He looked awful. He made me give him one of my brother's suits. Said he had some business to take care of. He'd be back for me later. Said if I let out a peep about him, he'd kill me.
1: Oh, he don't joke about these things, honey. Maybe you better take it on a fly by yourself.
0: I wouldn't know where to go. I thought maybe I could talk to him, reason with him. Rocky, he's out of his mind. He's crazy to kill.
1: You're a brave girl to stand up to him, baby, but it ain't going to get you anyplace. Remember the last time he decided to use you as a punching bag?
0: I remember, Rocky, but he's still my husband.
1: Baby, he's a fourth offender, and he's psycho besides. Now get smart and get to the cops.
0: I guess you're right.
1: You bet I am. Beat it now.
0: Oh, where are you going?
1: Right now, back to my flat, pick up a suitcase and a couple of bucks. After that, I'm going to find a big rock and crawl under it till lover boy gets caught.
0: But what about Harry Bowman? Carl says he'll get him, too.
1: The way that Ward Heel has been trying to make this neighborhood hit the jackpot, I wouldn't mind too much. Look, the cops know Carl's after Bowman, and you can be sure Mr. Bowman has his muscle boys doing four-hour shifts. Come on, baby, we got to make time. Do like I said.
0: Bye, Rocky.
1: I'll see you around.
0: Be careful.
1: Don't worry. I zigzag up to my place in the fourth ward, which is Harry Bowman's private political kingdom, and scout the joint to make sure Carl the Grinder hasn't beaten me to it. I slip up the fire escape and into the hall. I make quick like a bunny over to my door, turn the key, and ease it open. Something tells me something is phony. But what happens next is so crazy, I check my cigarettes to make sure they didn't send me the kind with the built-in dreams. There in my flat is a six-piece brass band with a big banner that reads, Yay, Rocky. The Fourth Ward Political Club salutes you. In front, about 25 freeloaders with party hats and noisemakers are climbing the walls. I'm beginning to think I've stumbled into my own nightmare, so I do a quick about-face and dodge out into the hall. I get two steps when a gorilla in a bowler hat mousetraps me.
2: All right, Rocky.
1: Hey, let go of the arm. You'll bend the biceps.
2: Where do you think you're going?
1: Away. Maybe for good.
2: You ain't doing nothing of the kind. You ain't hospitable.
1: Listen, will you do me a favor?
2: Anything, Pally.
1: Tell me what this thing's all about.
2: Why, sure, Pally. It's a celebration, see, in honor of you.
1: What did I do?
2: You've been selected by Councilman Harry Bowman, President and Vice President of the Fort Ward Political Association.
1: For what?
2: How should I know? You've just been selected, that's all.
1: Now, look, Herman.
2: Call me Moose. That's short for Morris.
1: Okay, Moose. I want to know just what this
2: thing... Here comes the boss. Maybe you'd better ask him.
3: Well, Rocky, old pal.
2: He was trying to take it on the lamb, boss.
3: What? Run out on a celebration in his own honor?
1: Bowman, what is this? What are these clowns doing in my flat?
3: Why, haven't you heard, Rocky? The Fourth Ward Political Association decided to honor Mr. Average Worker, the man who represents those hard-working, self-sacrificing individuals who made my election to office possible by their unstinting sacrifice.
1: Me?
3: I selected you myself.
1: Look, Bowman, I didn't even vote for you. Now, what's the gimmick?
3: Listen to him, Moose. He's so modest, he doesn't even want to admit how hard he's worked for my election.
2: Touching, ain't it?
3: Yeah, that's the spirit we've decided to salute, Rocky. Yes, sir. But let's go in and join the happy throng.
1: I don't want to join no happy throng, Rocky.
3: Rocky, this is only the beginning. Why, we've planned a gala celebration in your honor. A parade and an open motor car through the streets of the Fourth Ward with banners saluting your name. A testimonial dinner at the firehouse. And finally, in recognition of your hard work, a miniature gold-plated ballot box.
1: Stuffed with votes for Bowman. Listen, Harry, I appreciate your publicity gag, but you'll have to find another schnook. This boy's leaving town, and if you ain't heard, I'd advise you to do the same thing.
3: Why?
1: Carl the Grinder busted out of Dannemora. He's got a list with three names, Midge, me, and you, in that order. And if you don't think he means business, try looking Midge Moore in the face. You'll have to stand behind him, because that's the way his head faces now. So call up the celebration and let me get my suitcase.
4: Just a minute.
1: Yeah.
4: You ain't going anyplace, my friend.
1: I just told you...
4: You don't have to tell me. I got a phone call from the Grinder this morning.
1: Then what's all this jazz about? Let's get under a rock.
4: Me, maybe, but not you.
1: Listen, you moron. This bum's loaded for bear. He don't... Hey... I think I'm beginning to get the picture.
4: Yeah, smart boy.
1: I've been duck hunting.
4: Good. And you know it takes a decoy to catch a live duck. Carl the Grinder is the live duck,
1: and I'm the decoy.
2: He's clever.
1: Only one thing.
4: Yeah?
1: To hunt ducks, you use a wooden decoy.
4: Oh, we're out of wood, so we're using you.
1: What happens if I get killed?
4: Tough.
1: What happens if I don't?
4: I figure it this way, Rock, old man. You're next on the list. Just want to make sure the grinder finds you, so I'm giving you a little publicity. If he shows and kills you, my boys take care of him. In the meantime, I'm leaving town for a short spell. Take care of him, we'll see that he enjoys the party. So long, Mallard.
1: Bowman slips downstairs and Moose eases me into my flat with a .40 caliber cannon in my backbone. The party is going to be a beaut, I can see.
5: All right, shut up. Quiet down, quiet down. All right. Now hear this, you freeloaders. We're going downstairs for a motorcade over to the firehouse where we get free eats and beer. Courtesy of Councilman Harry H. Bowman. Can't be here on account of urgent business. A pile on downstairs and into the sanitation trucks, which Mr. Bowman has placed for your disposal. Okay, let's go.
2: Let's go, Fortune.
1: Must we?
2: We must.
1: Look, Moose, I'll never get a block sitting in an open car like a clay pigeon. Be reasonable.
2: Okay, I'll be reasonable. I'll give you 3 seconds, or else...
1: Else nothing, I'm gone.
2: Be my guest.
1: We pound down the stairs, and just as we hit the sidewalk, a couple of reporters and photographers gang up on us. At any other time, this would be flattering, but right now it's murder.
6: Hold it, Mr. Fortune. I'd like a picture for my paper.
1: Sure, pal. What paper?
6: Son!
1: Go ahead. Shoot any time you're ready.
6: I'll do that.
1: No sooner is the word shoot out of my mouth than I feel those icy fingers clamped in my heart. The photographer sticks his head under a black cloth and points the camera at me as I remember 2 very important items. 1, news photographers don't work under a hood. 2, the sun went out of business a year ago.
7: Hold it.
1: Moose.
7: Smart

0: No luck. He got away in the crowd.
1: That's too bad.
0: He missed you with that Tommy gun, huh?
1: Yeah.
0: Maybe we'll have better luck next time. Okay, hop into the roadster for the motorcade.
1: Hey, who's the guy with the beard behind the wheel?
0: Him? That's Ivan, the boss's new chauffeur.
1: Looks like a fugitive from a shredded wheat plant.
0: Don't insult him. He's very temperamental. Hop in.
2: You all ready?
0: Let's go, Ivan.
2: Hold on.
1: Hey, do I have to stand up? My legs are tired.
0: Stand up. We want the grinder to be able to find you.
1: What happens if I make it to the firehouse?
0: You get a free dinner. Testimonial.
1: What happens if I don't make it?
0: Same dinner. In your memory.
1: Yeah. Hey, Ivan, how about speeding up a little?
2: Boss, say go slow.
1: Thanks. Someday I'm going to have the pleasure of pulling out them whiskers hair by hair.
2: Good joke, huh? Kill you.
1: Where did you get this creep? At a House of David basketball game?
0: Boss hired him for the job this morning.
1: How far now, Moose?
0: Not a block. So far, nobody shot you.
1: Swell. I may even live till 6 o'clock.
0: What time is it now?
1: My watch says a minute to 6.
0: You're nuts. It's after 7. Okay, Ivan, pull up.
3: Everybody inside the firehouse for chow.
1: Two minutes later, I am upstairs at the Lincoln Pump and Hose Company number 4. I get the place of honor at the head of a long banquet table where everybody can get a good shot at me. At my left is Moose with his ever-loving Luger aimed at my digestive system, and on my right is Ivan with his whiskers trailing in his chowder. Knishes are served and the freeloaders fall to like a pack of starving wolves.
3: All right, shut up!
4: All right, you crumb bums. Clamp down whilst I make the presentation to our pal Rocky. The boss, Harry Bowman, couldn't be here on account of urgent business, so I'm doing it in his honorable stead. Rocky, old man, stand up here while I read this and no monkey business. Rocco Fortunato, in recognition of your
5: untiring,
4: like you said, untiring efforts in behalf of the 1953 political campaign, I present you with this gold-plated
5: miniature,
4: like you said, ballot box. Okay, everybody eat.
6: All right, come on.
4: Boy, what a spread. How come you ain't eating, Rocky boy?
1: How do I know the Canisius ain't poison?
4: I'm eating them. Ivan's eating them.
1: How do you know they ain't poison?
4: Ah, go on.
1: Think about it. Maybe the grinder got to the delicatessen. Maybe he came up here before we got here and fixed the anchovies.
4: Huh?
1: What's wrong, Ivan?
2: These anchovies don't taste so good, Moot.
0: Hey. They don't. This Canisius got a peculiar flavor, too.
1: That's probably your imagination. What's it taste like? Kind of bitter, maybe?
0: Yeah, bitter-like. What's wrong?
1: Yeah, it's probably nothing.
2: Well, what is this bitter? What?
1: Nothing. Fatten up. Eat up.
2: You told me I'm going to break your neck.
1: Well, is it kind of like somebody put too much pepper in it?
0: Yeah.
1: That's it.
0: What?
1: Therapeutic acid.
0: What?
1: Poison.
2: Holy smokes.
1: Your stomach feel kind of funny like?
2: Yeah. What do we do?
1: He's a jolly good fellow.
2: Fortune, you gotta save me.
1: He's a jolly good fellow.
2: Rocky, pal, what'd I take? Get me a doctor.
1: We'll give you a testimonial
2: dinner.
1: Listen,
2: you see this gun? I'll kill you if you don't tell me. Oh, my stomach. Oh, help, I'm poisoned.
7: Here, take it easy.
2: I gotta get out of here. I gotta get to a doctor.
1: Well, I guess I'll be going, too.
2: Yeah, I don't think so, Mr. Fortune. Because I'll put a bullet in your belly to move.
1: Holy smokes, you ain't no Rusky.
7: And I ain't no moron, either. I saw you dump that pepper shaker into the Canisius a minute ago.
1: Huh? Well, I'm an old man. If you watch real close, you'll see me dump the rest of it.
7: Right in your eye.
1: See you around, boy. While Ivan is still sneezing, I duck out across the hall of the locker room where the firemen keep their clothes. I get in and slam the door behind me. As I turn around to look for a window,
8: hold it, Jack.
1: I see one of the firemen, a guy about 8 feet tall with a handlebar mustache.
7: Oh, man, can you help me? Listen, there's a killer named Carl the Grinder after me.
8: I heard of him.
7: He's wearing a phony beard like a Rusky. He'll be coming in here in a minute.
8: Wearing a phony beard, huh? You sure you're all right?
7: Look, I'm straight in the head, no kidding. I gotta get a place to hide.
8: I got a gun?
7: A howitzer.
9: Come on, let me in. Open up.
8: Sure this guy is Carl the Grinder?
7: I'm sure, I'm sure.
8: Okay, get in that lock and close the door.
7: Here?
8: Hurry up. Keep quiet. I'm going to let him in.
7: Okay, Fortune. Who are you?
8: I'm me. Who are you?
7: I'm looking for a guy. Kind of thin, about medium height, dark hair.
8: Oh, yeah? Maybe he's hiding in your beard.
7: I'll take a look around.
8: Sure, help yourself.
7: Yeah, thanks.
8: Try this.
7: Peeking out through the grill work of the locker, I feel like a halibut doing 6 months in a sardine can. The big fireman wastes alive and walks past him, and he picks up a fire axe and lets him have it from behind. Ivan falls on his beard, and I feel like I'm in Madame Tussauds for a couple of seconds.
10: Let me go!
8: Sure, pal.
7: Whew, you...
8: I had to hit your friend.
7: You didn't hit him, John. You killed him.
8: No kidding. I must have used the pointed end of the axe.
7: Let's pull out that phony beard and get a look at him.
8: Yeah. I'd like to see what Carl the Grinder looks like myself.
7: One, two.
8: What's wrong, pal?
7: Hey, this ain't Carl the Grinder.
8: Who is it?
7: Harry Bowman.
8: The guy who used to be the assistant DA?
7: Yeah, he was using me for a clay pigeon. I guess he wanted to hang around and see what happens, so he put on a fake beard and a phony accent.
8: That's the guy that sent the Grinder up the river, ain't it?
7: It's the guy. Now the Grinder's only got one to go. Me.
8: You, huh?
7: Yeah, it's too bad you cheated him out of Bowman.
8: Oh, I didn't cheat him, pal. I just changed the batting order a little.
7: Yeah, I guess you put another... Hey.
8: Yeah, pal?
7: Who are you?
8: Well, let me take off the handlebars, pal. There you are.
7: The Grinder.
8: Yeah, the Grinder. I figured since he was going to be at the firehouse, I'd make like a fireman. I didn't think it was going to be this easy.
7: I didn't think it was going to be this hard.
8: Move back.
7: A pleasure.
8: I'm going to do this with my bare hands, Fortune, the way I did Midge Moore.
7: You're going to have to catch me.
8: Shall we dance? You're trapped, Rocky, like a rat in a corner.
7: You would like to sit this one out, would you?
8: Uh-uh.
7: I guess there's nothing much left to do but throw my Sunday punch. Must be Monday. Nothing happened.
8: If that's your best punch, Rocky, you might as well quit now. Okay, Rocky. We'll dance now.
7: My throat.
8: Nice and slow.
11: Carl! Hold it, Grinder.
8: You ain't getting me, Carter.
11: You okay, Rocky?
7: Fine.
12: Carl, is he?
11: I'm afraid he is.
7: You're better off, Mary.
12: Yeah, I suppose I am. I went to the police like you told me, Rocky.
11: Had a hard time catching up with you.
7: Swell. I thought I was the easiest man in Manhattan Borough to locate. Come on, Mary, let's get out of here.
11: Hey, Fortune, you must have dropped this.
7: Huh? Oh, yeah, my gold-plated ballot box. Thanks very much.
11: I better phone in about this. What time you got?
7: 6 o'clock. No, no, that can't be right. It was 6 about an hour ago.
11: Maybe you forgot to wind it.
7: Yeah. Ah, it's ticking all right.
11: It's kind of loud for a wristwatch, ain't it?
7: Yeah, even for a cheap wristwatch.
11: Huh?
7: Get away from the window, Sarge.
11: What?
7: Move!
11: Hey, why'd you throw that ballot box out there? You'll... What was that?
7: Looks like somebody stuffed the ballot box. I guess the Grinder was trying to make sure Bowman's party lost the election.

NBC has presented Frank Sinatra as that footloose and fancy-free young gentleman, Rocky Fortune. Others in tonight's cast include Jack Nestle, Barney Phillips, Kay Stewart, Jack Mather, Tony Barrett, and George Pembroke. Tonight's script was written by George Lefferts. Andrew C. Love directed.

0: Now, to tell you about next week's adventure, here's Frank Sinatra as Rocky Fortune.
1: You know, Park Avenue's a mighty fancy place. I've been finding this out since making like a process server for the 14-carat legal eagle Perry Shane. But next week, I'll tell you how I got a little surprise. I found out the street can be mink-lined, but there's still plenty of skunk at the intersections. See you around.

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3: This is Don Reed. I'm a police recorder. You're riding in a detective unit reporting in service on the night watch. As you go along with us, remember, this is it. This is real. This is what happens on the night watch.
4: Night Watch, the actual on-the-scene report of your police force in action. There are no actors, there is no script. Every voice, every sound is authentic. The investigations are recorded as they actually occur. Night Watch is presented with the cooperation of the Police Department of Culver City, California. W.N. Hildebrand, Chief. We switch you now to Car 5-4 on patrol and to police recorder Don Reed.
1: It's 6:09 p.m., and we're just starting out patrol on the night watch.
5: By the way, Don, I think we'd better keep in pretty close touch with Control 1 tonight.
1: Hmm? Anything cooking?
5: I don't want to jinx anything by saying too much, but do you remember that holdup we had in the market last week?
1: Yeah, we got one suspect, and the other fellow flew the coop. So?
5: Well, Warden Waller is still working on the case, and we might get some action before the night's over with. Hmm. By the way, you got a cigarette?
1: I thought you quit smoking.
5: Oh, you know how it is.
2: Control 1-5-4. Contact the officer at Venison Sterling Way, holding a shoplifting suspect. 6:11 p.m.
6: 5-4, 10-4.
7: All right, you've just heard that call. I should judge. We're taking off now. I should judge we're just a block or two away, actually, from where this call has been reported. Now, we have nothing further than just what you heard over the air, that a shoplifting suspect is being held, apparently, by one of our officers. We're not very far away. We're coming right into a business section, and as soon as we slip along past a few cars, we'll be able to turn onto the boulevard that should produce the scene here. As a matter of fact, we'll have to stop for a boulevard stop, slowing down now and making a turn. Now we're on the street, and it should be in this next block. Isn't that right, Sergeant?
6: Yes, there's the officer right up there.
7: Yeah, now. All right. Here he is, directly ahead. We're coming into the curb now. I can see the officer standing there. He has a suspect in custody. So let's go along with the officers now.
8: Officer Cameron, what happened up here?
9: Well, I was walking beat when I walked past Grant's. The manager came out and talked to me and says that one of his sales lady observed this woman placing 15 shirts in a paper bag. And when the woman noticed that she was spotted, she immediately placed the shirts back and started out. However, the manager talked to me and pointed out the woman, and I stopped her, and after interrogation, I called you.
8: Is that the woman over there?
9: Yes, it is.
8: Let's go over and talk to her.
3: I can see the shoplifting suspect standing in the archway of this store in custody of another officer, and she's dressed in a short-sleeved sweater with a light blue skirt. As I'm entering this alcove, I have the feeling I'm talking in a tunnel. Well, now, here's the picture. The suspect is unusually nervous and has a strange blank stare, almost as if she were looking at you, but she didn't see you. Now, the sergeant is questioning her about shoplifting 15 shirts. But I can tell by the expression on his face. There's something wrong here.
10: I don't know. That's why I put them back.
8: You ever been arrested before?
10: Yes, I have. I don't know what it was. It said offering or soliciting or what. I don't know, but one or the other. Just once.
8: I noticed that you have some marks on your arms there. What are they from?
10: I fell about 2 weeks ago.
8: What about this scar on this arm over here?
10: I don't know what that scar is.
8: Have you ever used narcotics of any kind?
10: No, I haven't.
8: Have you ever been arrested for narcotics?
10: No, I haven't. No.
8: It's very similar. I notice on this one here, and I notice a little mark up here.
10: That is where I fell.
8: This scar is incredibly new.
10: That's where I picked it.
8: Like
10: I fell.
8: Got two marks in there in addition to the scar.
10: No, sir, they're not no marks. It's where I fell and scratched my arm on the fence.
8: How about this one right here?
10: I don't know what that is. I guess it's just a pimple like over here on this other one.
8: No, there's two little points right on that one there.
10: It's the skin of it is there. It's not a pin mark. See there?
8: I think that you're going to have to be held on a narcotics charge.
10: Oh.
8: Until we can have this checked.
10: narcotics. I mean, that's not no narcotics. That's when I sprayed my arm on the fence when I fell with the baby, where you can even see
8: you
10: here.
8: You also have other marks. You've got a mark over this arm here.
10: But that's
8: and your other arm, you've got two
10: narcotic marks.
8: Well, you can
10: it's
8: feel
10: not
8: it.
10: It's not a narcotic mark.
8: You can feel the rays on it right there.
10: These scars been on here, I don't know how long. I don't even know what they're from. I don't recall what they're
8: about
10: from.
8: This blue mark right here?
10: That's the mole. I have them all over me. There's another one.
8: This one
10: I
8: is
10: have,
8: blue right in the vein.
10: Here's another one right here.
8: Well, I think we're going to hold you until we check on it.
10: Oh, now that's so unfair.
3: The suspect is being taken into custody now by Sergeant Perkins and is being escorted to our police car. Now, we've observed there is sufficient evidence of the use of narcotics to warrant further investigation. So now, back to headquarters. I am speaking now from the Detective Bureau and Police Headquarters. And Sergeant Perkins has already explained to Lieutenant Conlon, Chief of Detectives, the circumstances regarding the arrest. The suspect is being brought into the office now by the matron and is being seated across the desk from Lieutenant Conlon. Let's get in behind and listen to this interrogation.
8: Well, I'll ask you something. Have you ever used any narcotics?
10: No, sir, I never have.
8: Are you positive of that?
10: Yes, sir, I am positive.
8: Did you ever smoke any marijuana?
10: Yes, I have.
8: You smoke marijuana?
10: Yes, I have.
8: About how many sticks did you smoke a week?
10: Maybe two.
8: Two?
10: At the most that I recall.
8: Did you ever feel like that you would like to go to something a little bit heavier than marijuana?
10: No.
8: Do you mind if I look at your arms?
10: No, sir, I don't.
8: You see this snake that runs from here down to here?
10: Mm-hmm.
8: What caused that? See
10: no,
8: here?
10: No, just here.
8: Right here. There's a continuous snake that runs all the way down your arm on this main line down here. Here's a bruise spot here.
10: That's the mole.
8: What caused this?
10: I don't know. At different times, I've hurt myself. That's all.
8: And you mean to tell me this is caused from a cut?
10: I have proof. That's no nothing stuck in me.
8: I know that you have smoked marijuana, but you told me you have smoked marijuana.
10: Yes, sir.
8: And there is every reason in the world to believe that you have graduated to H.
10: I see it is.
8: And you don't know what caused this scar here?
10: I don't know if I scratched myself at some time or something. It's been a long time ago. I know that whenever it happened. I haven't had anything on there recently.
8: How many people do you know that smoke marijuana now? Tell me the truth
10: I'm
8: now.
10: I'm thinking. I mean, did I actually know? Did I know that smoke marijuana? Maybe five or six?
5: Well, what do you think, Lieutenant Collins?
11: Well, I think that she's definitely addicted to narcotics. Her arms show so. She has a snake that runs about 6 inches through the main part of her arm, and she has one in the bend of her arm near the main line, which indicates to me that she is a user of narcotics of some form or other.
5: Okay, well, shall we take her down and book her on narcotics?
11: Yeah, take her down and book her for an addict, 11-721 of the H and S code, and see that she's booked and searched by the matron.
5: Okay, we'll do it, Lieutenant.
3: Well, Policewoman Pinkston is taking the suspect out of the office and down to the booking desk.
12: Well, what happens now, Sergeant?
13: You know, Don, we can get help for her if she wants it. But if she doesn't, well, it's her life.
12: We've been back on patrol for better than 30 minutes. And, a few moments ago, car 5-3 received a prowler call. And since we're the only detective unit in the area, we're rolling in to see if any assistance is necessary. The only information we have is, of course, that radio transmission which said that there's a prowler on the north side of the building. We don't have anything further at all on that. Incidentally, we're approaching the area now. Sergeant, just cut the lights, just in case. There's our uniform car directly ahead. And looking over, the two officers have a suspect in custody. Everything seems to be pretty much under control. Now, let's get out and check this out with the officers. Out of the car. The suspect is well-dressed. However, now that I get a closer look at him, it appears that he's been
3: walking on his hands and knees. And incidentally, the entire left side of his body is bent way over to one side. Frankly, it's difficult to see how he remains standing. Officer George and his partner are questioning the suspect. Let's move in a little closer.
14: Don't live no place, sir, but I am staying at the hotel.
15: So you live at the hotel
14: no,
15: now?
14: No, sir, I do not. Tonight, I do. Yes, sir.
15: Well, that's what I mean.
14: Yes, sir.
15: What are you doing around those apartments back there, a couple blocks back? Wandering around behind them.
16: 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That's over 160

0: Mm-hmm. Well, as far as I'm concerned, he's in no condition to take care of himself.
1: Definitely.
0: Suppose you get in the police car.
1: Right, sir. But why? Why make...
0: Because you're under the influence of alcohol in public.
1: May I go home and not have it, May I get up tomorrow and not have it...
0: Personally, I don't think you can make it home. The way you're walking, the way you're standing.
1: Well,
0: tell you what. You see this line right
1: here? Yes, sir.
0: See this line?
1: Yes, sir.
0: Can you walk down it like this? Put your heel to your toe just like that and walk
1: I'll
0: straight
1: try.
0: Down it like I'm doing?
1: I'll try, sir.
0: All right, try that until I tell you to stop.
1: This, I dare say I won't be able to do it.
0: Well, go ahead and give it away.
1: Well, I'll give it a try. I know in advance I shan't be able to do it, sir.
0: Okay. Arrest me. Do this, then. Put your...
1: This business, maybe I can do that. But if you're going to arrest me, I'm sorry.
0: Well, we're sorry, too. Suppose you get in the police car.
2: That more or less speaks for itself. The suspect is under arrest and is being placed in Unit 5-3. So, let's get back to our car and continue patrol on the night watch. You are listening to Night Watch and following a detective unit on its tour of duty. Every voice, every sound is authentic. 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The Air Force has formed the Ground Observer Corps as a nationwide civilian component of the Air Defense Command. 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Now we switch you back to police headquarters and police recorder Don Reed.
3: Police Department, Officer Lang?
4: Yes, sir.
3: Yes, just a moment. He's standing right here. Sergeant Perkins, for you.
5: Thanks. Perkins? Yeah. Oh, good. When'd you pick him up? Okay, well, bring him on into the station, and we'll meet you at the Dix Bureau. Okay.
6: Okay.
5: Looks like our information was correct, Don.
6: Yeah, how's that?
5: Now, remember that second suspect we were looking for? The one that stuck up the market last week?
6: Yeah.
5: Ward and Walters got him, and they're bringing him in now.
2: It's 11:40 p.m., almost an hour since we received that phone call. We're located now in the Detective Bureau here at headquarters. In just a few moments, the 211 suspect we were referring to will be brought into the office. Incidentally, 211 in police terminology means armed robbery. It'll be a moment or two, so let me fill you in on the picture. Last week, two men held up a market. Fortunately, an alert citizen got the license number of the getaway car. Result, one suspect was captured that night. Now, that was last week, you may remember. However, the second suspect, or the older one of the pair, managed to escape arrest when the two split up that night. He went into hiding, and when he became confident that he had made a clean getaway, the suspect returned to his old haunts, trying to find his partner. Well, that's where he made his mistake, because tonight he walked into the arms of two detectives. The prisoner is being brought into the room now by Detective Walter. Sergeant Perkins will take notes, and Sergeant Ward will question him.
7: What about the robbery at the Culver City Market down there?
8: I robbed it.
7: Tell us about it. How'd you get the idea to stick that place up?
8: Well, we looked around, and it was a market, you know, with a cash register in the front.
7: Uh-huh.
8: And not having any experience, I said, well, that's the place to go, right there. Oh, it's easy, you know. Anybody could do it. It's not too good. Fact is, I've been a pretty good man, but I'm not anymore. Now, the way it happened, we went in. I said, you take the money and I'll watch everybody, you know. Mm-hmm. So this guy, he gets a jar of peanut butter. Said, how much is that? She told him. And he reached in his pocket. Said, you got change for 10? He didn't have a dime. She said, yeah. And she opened the cash register. So I pull out this gun. I said, all right, get the money.

0: She said, quit that. I guess it didn't look much like a gun to her, but it was. Pretty good imitation, at least. I said, here's your head. Open that thing again.
1: You got real mean.
0: Huh? Oh, yeah. So she opened it. Of course, I wouldn't shout. But anyway, she opened it, and he took the money, and that's all there is to me.
2: What was the motivating factor of it?
0: I'll tell you exactly the whole story. Mm-hmm. I'm a robber. I came out of the Veterans Hospital, and I said, well, now, I've got to loaf a while before I go to work. I had a little money. So I went over. They got a son. Said he's AWOL again. Four times since you saw him, he's been drafted in the Army, and he's been AWOL four times. Said he's married. He's got a wife here. He's going to have a baby in about 3 weeks. Well, then I met his wife. Looked like she fell apart. I said, y'all send her to the hospital. I said, I ain't got no money. I said, you can get out and make some, can't you? You're a great big boy now, 21, in the Army. I thought, that's him. Can't even go to the doctor. Hasn't got a dime. Mm-hmm. I said, well, look, you're no good. You've never been. He's a, you know, purse snatcher. Snatches purse from women, thing like that. And he's a big husky, too. But anyway, I said, well, why don't you do something and get some money? What can I do? I said, I'll show you. I said, you got a gun? No. I said, I'll go get one. We'll rob somebody. We'll put the girl in the hospital and take care of her. Okay. I said, they won't do no more for that than they will for robbing women. Got me an old pretty good imitation of a gun and went down. And I said, let's go. How we do it? I can just pick a place. Rob him, that's all there is to it. I ain't ever had no experience at all. Now, he claimed he had, but now you'll find that's a lie. He said him and Bulldog, the guy that's in jail for forgery, in prison, rather, said him and Bulldog used to rob these places. You'll find that's a lie. I bet you $10 he never robbed a place before in his life. I don't know, I didn't. But anyway, we went in, robbed the man, took the money, and drove on home. I said, now go in and give your wife money. Tell her to go to the hospital and so on and so. No, no, he said, I got to get out of town. They might have got the number of this car.
3: How much money did you get?
0: I don't know. He had it. Now, it was closed. I'll tell you what, I can tell you within $20 what it was. Okay. It was between $180 and $200.
3: Uh-huh.
0: Yeah.
3: Did he keep all that money?
0: Oh, no. We split it up.
3: Split it up.
0: Boy, evenly, 50-50. Uh-huh. But there was between $180 and $200.
3: Yeah. How long did you shop around before you figured that you'd hit this Carter City market?
0: Quite a while. What I mean, we looked over three or four places. At least two that was undecided about.
3: Both of them markets?
0: Yeah.
3: Remember where they were?
0: No, I don't even know where this one was. I could find it again, you know.
3: Uh-huh.
0: But I don't even know where it was.
2: What made you pick this particular place? Any particular reason?
0: No. Now, he picked where he's acquainted, you know. And I just picked this one because I was looking for a market. And I picked this one, I guess because I thought it was easy, you know. It looked like it just, well, it was. It was awfully easy to rob a place. Anybody could do that. That's nothing.
3: You remember going in the market 15 minutes before you stuck the place up?
0: We went in there. It wasn't 15 minutes or something. I'd say half an hour before.
3: Mm-hmm.
0: Yeah, I went in there and he bought some chewing gum.
3: What were you doing, that sort of case in the place?
0: Sure, looking over.
3: Uh-huh.
2: Well, when you both went in there, you both knew that what was going to happen.
0: Oh, yeah, we went in there to rob it and did rob it.
2: I mean, you discussed it before.
0: Sure.
3: What if that guy in there would have...
0: But I still went to jail because I was going to tell a man. Mm-hmm. That's the first time in my life I ever took anything from anybody. And do you know what I can do? I can make your eyeballs bug out.
3: With what?
0: With a gun. And I wouldn't shoot anybody for anything in the world.
3: Are you a good shot with a gun?
0: I'm not only a good one, but the best.
3: With a pistol, right?
0: Mm-hmm. Our rifle. I was 7 years an instructor in the Marines.
3: Is that right?
0: Teaching that every day, shooting every day. We have a bobbing target. If either one of you in service, you know what a bobbing target is. It doesn't go up and down like it sounds, but it goes this way.
3: Yeah.
0: You know, it's made of cardboard. A silhouette. Well, each time it turns, every 3 seconds, you see, it's 3 seconds toward you and 3 seconds away. You shoot that one time, then come up to ready, and you shoot again. I was working on it reigned for about a year, and I said to Thomas, Thomas was world champion at the time, I said, how many times could you hit that on one turn if you wanted to? He said, I don't know. Two or three, I guess. I said, let's try it. So we come up, when it turns, blam, blam, blam. Get three hits on it, you know. I said, a man practice that, he can get fast. I said, it might help a man sometime. You know, you get down in the jungle. So we start practicing. And Thomas, he said, well, we don't do that in the national matches. You know, at Camp Perry, you don't do that. So he didn't fool with it. But I kept on. And I got so I could put one shell in the chamber, seven in a clip, and on one turn, I'd hit that seven times straight, and one time it would be turning, one long one, you know. I could hit it 8 times in 3 seconds. So I used to watch, and fellas come up with these blue and gold badges. That's distinguished, you know. I'd say, after they shoot this, that's the last thing you shoot at, see bobbing target. One time every 3 seconds, you know. I'd say, if you wanted to, how many times could you hit that on one turn? Well, I don't know, two or three, I guess. Let's try it and see. So I'd tell a man, I'd say, all right, run it again. He'd run it, and the guy'd blam, blam, maybe three, sometimes four, you know. I said, it seemed to me like a man ought to get that 6-7 times. No, no, that's too fast. I'll tell you what I'll do now. I don't know, but I'll bet you I can hit it 8 times in 3 seconds. I'll bet you a dinner at the club. That's a bet. I used to eat dinner every day on some poor sucker, you know, because I practiced it over a year. Well, one day our captain come down. His name was Colony. And he said, what kind of racket you got here? And I said, I don't know what you mean. He said, every day I see you in the club eating, you never pay. I said, oh, I get these suckers, and I bet them I can hit that bobbing target 8 times in 3 seconds. 8 times? Yes. He said, well, meet another sucker. And I said, I bet you can't do it. I'd like to see it. So I eat off of him, too.
3: What would you have done if that guy in the store would have pulled out a gun?
0: I'd have shot it out of his hand, shot his arm. Uh-huh. I could hit his arm easy. I could hit one eye. I told a man one time, and I wasn't lying to him. I said, I'll shoot out your right eye or your left, and I'll drill you another between them, just whichever you want.
2: Did you have any shells for that gun?
0: No. It wouldn't take a shell.
2: Well, now, wait just a second. You said that this man had pulled a gun on you. You'd have shot him. Shot the gun out of his hand.
0: I'd have heard bang, bang. Hey, now listen, fellas. I'm going to plead guilty to robbing the man, please. I am. I'm going to plead guilty. I won't make no excuses, and I won't tell nobody I was doing it for somebody else because I wasn't. And
2: everything you told us is...
0: Everything I've told you is the truth. I'm just going to plead guilty.
1: What about this $3,000 market job that you told this kid that you were in on?
0: Oh, I've never told him in my life.
1: That's what he says.
3: Did you ever stick up any place else?
0: No, not? Never have.
3: Did you ever tell this kid that you stuck up?
0: No. Now, he was the one that was sticking up, and I told you. I said, I bet you $10 he'd never stuck up a place in his life. He was green as I was, greener.
2: When you bought this gun, did you have any intention of using it for...
0: That was what I was going to do with it.
2: You fully intended
0: to
2: use
0: it? Oh, yeah.
3: Well, you bought the gun after you met this kid or before?
0: Mm-hmm.
3: After you met him?
0: Yeah. After we'd planned to rob this place. Some place, you know, not this one. Just rob a place.
3: Okay, we'll take him back and lock him up for the night then.
2: Right.
0: I'm sorry I called you guys some trouble, but...
3: That's all right. We get paid for it.
4: 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And now back to Police Headquarters and Chief W.N. Hildebrand.
5: In the case tonight of the woman arrested on the charge of shoplifting and suspicion of being a narcotic addict, the department store manager dropped the shoplifting complaint in view of the seriousness of the narcotic charge and in order to help this department obtain the proper treatment for her. The last case heard tonight cleared our records of the market holdup, with both suspects admitting their participation in the armed robbery. I might mention at this time the penalty for this crime is a minimum of 5 years in the state prison. One of the keys to the quick solution of this case was an alert citizen taking the license number of a suspicious car. Given this information, our detective bureau under Lieutenant Bob Conlon followed the trail for over a week before finally locating and arresting the second suspect. Our city presents a difficult problem of police work because of our geographical location. We are located in the heart of a large metropolitan area. My department is cooperating to bring you the on-the-scene action of the night watch to show you the important part that you as a citizen can play in keeping your police department an effective organization. If through this program we can further that cause, then our efforts will be well rewarded.
4: Thank you, Chief Hildebrand. You have just heard on-the-scene reports of your police force in action. Every voice, every sound has been real. Night Watch, brought to you through the cooperation of your police department of Culver City, California, is produced by Sterling Tracy and Jim Headlock, with technical advice by Sergeant Ron Perkins, and described in the field by police recorder Don Reed.
6: We'll be right back with more crime classics right after these messages.
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Not far from the Mosque Sultan Hassan in Cairo stands the Cafe Tambourine, run by Rocky Jordan. The Cafe Tambourine, crowded with forgotten men, alive with the babble of many languages. For this is Cairo, where modern adventure and intrigue unfold against a backdrop of antiquity. Tonight's story, The Case of the Sleepy Camel.

0: I was standing at the back end of the bar in my Cafe Tambourine during a lull after the lunch hour. A group of tourists lingered at a nearby table, their dragoman holding them spellbound with the usual double talk, his jaws flapping like a burnoose in the comm scene. I was trying to decide whether to relieve Chris at the bar or go up to my room, put on my favorite record of the St. Louis Blues, when a heated argument drew my attention. Chris was at the front door, having it out with a little leathery-faced native with sand in his beard. I stepped up, and then I saw why. There on the narrow sidewalk, completely blocking the entrance, lay a camel, sound asleep.
1: No, you brought him here, now take him away.
2: Not yet, not until I find Jordan Bay.
1: Move the camel first, get it out of here.
2: Bring Jordan Bay to me, bring him at once.
1: Look, I ain't bringing nobody to you.
0: Little trouble, Chris?
3: Oh, Rocky, maybe you better talk to this guy. Says his name's Yusuf.
0: Okay, Yusuf. How about moving your ship of the desert out of my doorway?
2: Ah, you then are Jordan Bay. It is you I must see, Effendi.
0: After you move sleeping boy here.
2: It will not be easy, Effendi, but I shall make every effort to move him after you tell me what I shall do with them.
0: Are there some more?
2: Yes, Mr. Jordan. 3 excellent camels, all in excellent condition, and all yours.
0: You made a mistake, Yusuf. I didn't order any camels. Now take them away.
2: Please, Effendi, I will explain. These camels, Jordan Bey, are a gift from Ben Abanhar. You know him, of course.
0: Ben Abanhar, the camel trader, lives up the Nile at Benissa.
2: The same. He sends them as a token of gratitude for a kind service you did for him some months ago.
0: But why camels?
2: Huh? Is there a greater gift, Effendi?
0: The way you figure it, I guess not, Yusuf.
2: Mr. Jordan, surely you would not dare refuse this token of esteem from Ben Abanhar.
3: Hey, he's got something there, Rock.
0: You're right, Chris.
3: You don't turn down a gift from a native chieftain if you want to stay in business in Cairo.
0: Yeah. Okay, Yusuf, please convey my thanks to Abanhar.
2: You are most wise, Effendi. May I suggest they be taken to the camel stalls run by Ahmed Abu near the bazaar?
0: Why there?
2: He will give them the best of care.
0: Okay. Now move this flea bag out of the door before I have to fumigate the tambourine.
2: At once, Effendi. I am... Aye.
0: Come on. What's the matter?
2: It is very strange, Effendi. The other two, they are all right. But this one is one to sleep all day. He walks like a drunken man.
0: Well, he can't sleep here. Come on, get up. Up on your feet.
2: Aye.
0: Help us, Chris.
3: Yeah, sure, Rocky. Wake up, Humpy. Get moving. Come on.
0: There he goes. Now, keep him on his feet. Get him all out of here.
2: At once, Effendi. At once.
4: Oh, I beg your pardon.
0: Hey, careful with that camera.
4: No, it's all right. I just want a picture.
2: Evil eye.
4: Oh, that's wonderful.
0: No, I told you, lady.
2: Stop it, the eye. It is
4: but
2: evil.
4: But it's only a camera. It won't hurt you.
0: Say mashallah, quick.
4: Say what?
0: Mashallah, say it.
4: Oh, very well. Mashallah.
2: Take it from her. It is evil.
0: Okay, Yusuf. She said mashallah. Now, Usku, go on, run along.
2: Mashallah.
4: I can't imagine.
0: Some fellows are waiting at the bar, Chris.
3: Okay, I'll get a brush.
4: Mr. Jordan, I...
0: Yes?
4: I'm afraid I was a trifle stupid.
0: Oh, think nothing of it. You're new in Cairo, aren't you?
4: Yes, just one of the tourists.
0: Well, it's a lot cooler inside.
4: Oh, thank you.
0: The natives around here are a little touchy about having their pictures taken.
4: But why mashallah?
0: That means Allah be praised, something like that.
4: Oh.
0: Wards off the evil eye.
4: Oh, so that's it. I'm learning something every day. You're an American, aren't you?
0: Yep, St. Louis.
4: I heard that funny little fellow say the camels were yours. What will you do with them?
0: Well, they say camel milk goes good with brandy.
4: I shouldn't have asked.
0: Have a drink, Miss...
4: Conway. Claire Conway, Mr. Jordan.
0: Well, the invitation still stands, Miss Conway.
4: Oh, I'm so sorry. My party's gone ahead. I mustn't lose them.
0: Some other time, then.
4: I hope so. Thank you for your kindness, Mr. Jordan. I'll try not to make any more mistakes. Goodbye.
0: Claire Conway nestled the camera under her arm like a family heirloom and breezed out. I watched her hurry down the street and suddenly realized that my general opinion of tourists had gone up about 500%. When I turned back inside, he was waiting for me, more dressed for London than Cairo, immaculate to the tips of his mustache.
5: Mr. Jordan, I believe.
0: Yeah?
5: I'm J.P. Meadows, Manchester, England.
0: If you're looking for the tourist party, they're probably down by the mosque.
5: Oh, no, you misunderstand. I happened to be a witness to the scene out here a few moments ago with the camels.
0: We try to keep our guests entertained.
5: Of course. Mr. Jordan, I have a proposition which might solve both our problems. Shall we step into your office?
0: Well, let's sit down out here.
5: Oh, yes. Yes, thank you. Cigar, Mr. Jordan?
0: No, thanks.
5: Gibraltar's, my favorite brand. I was fortunate to find them at the Continental Savoy.
0: About this proposition, Mr. Meadows.
5: Yes, of course. Mr. Jordan, I am with the Manchester Zoological Gardens, Manchester, England.
0: You're a long way from home.
5: My mission to Africa is to acquire a number of animals.
0: Like camels?
5: Quite right. You, never smoke cigars, Mr. Jordan?
0: Look, why come to me? Where do you get most of your animals from, cafe owners?
5: What use as a cafe owner with camels, Mr. Jordan? I will be frank. It occurred to me that you might let them go very cheaply.
0: What did you say you wanted with them?
5: For the zoo, Mr. Jordan.
0: Oh, yeah.
5: Well, let's just say £20 for the three.
0: Well, I'll toss the idea around.
5: Mr. Jordan, I'm sorry, but I have little time.
0: Why the rush?
5: I am anxious to go into the interior of Africa as soon as possible for other specimens, so...
0: There's just one hitch, Meadows. Those camels happen to be a gift from a native friend of mine up the Nile. Folks are serious about gifts around here. So whether I want to or not, I'll have to hang on to them for a little while.
5: I quite understand. How long, would you say?
0: Oh, a week or so, maybe.
5: Then perhaps we could consummate the deal now for delivery at a later date.
0: That's possible.
5: Excellent. I will bring the money and bill of sale to the tambourine at 9 o'clock tonight.
0: You are in a hurry.
5: You will be waiting?
0: I'll be here, Meadows. Looks like you've got yourself three camels. Meadows had moved in just a little too fast for my money. But the way I felt about camels, he could have them for half that price and welcome. Just the same, I decided to have another look at my three handsome gifts from Ben Aben Har. It was already dark, and the bazaar was folding up for the night as I crossed it on my way to find the camel stalls run by Ahmed Abu. When I got within a couple of blocks, I didn't need a compass to guide me the rest of the way. The heavy darkness inside was broken only by a bright ray of moonlight from a side window. Ahmed sat dozing at the big open door. I stepped inside, scouting around for my little caravan. All camels looked the same to me. I was about to go back and wake up Ahmed when a nervous shadow moved out from somewhere.
2: Huh? Oh, it is you, Jotembe.
0: You've got cat eyes, Yusuf. What are you doing here?
2: I was looking to the comfort of your camels, Effendi.
0: Isn't that Ahmed Abu's job now?
2: Jotembe, it is most urgent that I speak with you.
0: Why here? You know where to find me.
2: It is about that sleepy one.
0: Yeah, I've been wondering why my good friend Ben Aben Har would send me a bum camel as a gift.
2: Effendi, you must believe me. I am only an humble camel driver. I was employed only to deliver these three to you.
0: What about it?
2: Camels are brought to Cairo for many reasons.
0: Sure.
2: I must warn you. Get rid of that sleepy one.
0: You want to buy him?
2: No. No, it is not for me.
0: Just what are you getting at?
2: Effendi, have you not heard it said that some camels are worth more dead than alive?
0: All of them are for my money.
2: It is possible I am wrong, but come, Shortenby. I will show you something.
0: Look, Yusuf, just tell me what's on your mind.
2: Shh, quickly, back in the store.
0: Yusuf faded, and I turned to grope my way after him. I took two steps, and then it happened. Like the tap of a pile driver right behind my right ear. Blackness dived in on me. I was out before I hit the stable floor. Assorted hammers were working on my head when I finally sat up. I tested my legs, ready for more trouble. Except for the grunts of a camel or two, there was no sound. But I had the feeling that someone was staring at me. He was, only he couldn't see me. Propped up against a post there in the ray of moonlight sat the little camel driver, Yusuf. A knife in his back.
6: 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And now we take you back to Cairo and tonight's adventure with Rocky Jordan, the case of the sleepy camel.
0: Lots of things happen in Cairo, so I wasn't too surprised when the little driver Yusef showed up at the front door of the Tambourine with three camels. Gifts from my good friend Ben Abin Har. Some other people were more interested than I was, including a lady tourist named Claire Conway and a man from the Manchester, England Zoo named J.P. Meadows. When Meadows offered a price for the camels, I kept him on the hook and decided to check a little. When I went to the camel stalls to have a last look at my three pets, Yusef was there. In quick order, I stopped a sap over the right ear, and Yusef stopped a knife. It didn't take Sam Sabaya of the Cairo police long to move in.
7: Jordan, what are you doing here?
0: You mind taking that flashlight out of my eye, Sam?
7: Jordan, you are hurt. What happened to you?
0: I can't tell you. I wasn't looking.
7: Obviously, a blunt instrument was used.
0: You're improving, Sam. How about swinging your light over to little Yusef? There.
7: Oh, so this is the victim.
0: Draw your own conclusions. He can't answer questions.
7: So I see.
0: What brought you here, Sam?
7: A murder was reported by Ahmed Abu, the keeper of these stalls, I believe. Jordan, who did you say this was?
0: His name was Yusef, camel driver.
7: And what is your connection with this affair?
0: That's what I'm wondering, Sam. Yusef delivered these three camels to me this afternoon.
7: Camels? To you, Jordan?
0: They're a gift from a friend. Just dropped down here to have a look at them.
7: Very conveniently, I would say.
0: Now, look, Sam, you can't think I knifed Yusef.
7: No, Jordan, certainly not. Besides, we have the man who did.
0: Who?
7: A man who calls himself Kavak. He was waiting for us at the front door. He confessed to the killing.
0: Just like that?
7: He says it was self-defense.
0: I always like to meet guys who sap me in dark places. Think it can be arranged, Sam?
7: Of course, Jordan. He was taken to headquarters.
0: Let's go.
7: At once. And let us hope that you can learn more from him than we did.
0: By this time, the excitement in the stables had all the camels on their feet, except one of mine, who'd slept peacefully through it all. Sam instructed one of his boys to take care of Yusef, and we went down to headquarters. Sam had the prisoner named Kavak brought to his office. Kavak didn't need a third degree.
2: Why you ask me again? I told you I'd kill him! I would kill him again!
7: Enough, Kavak! Now, Mr. Jordan here wants to ask you a few things.
2: Who is this Anglesi? I do not know him.
0: Next time, introduce yourself before you knock people in the head.
2: It was dark. I was there to kill Yusef.
0: Why?
2: He threatened me. We fought. When he drew a knife, I took it from him. I killed him.
0: But I was there. There wasn't any fight. You're not making sense, Kavak.
2: Why do you torment me now? Animali! Animali!
0: I want the reason.
2: I told you, Yusef always insulted me, insulted my family. It was a dog!
0: Okay, let's forget about dogs now and talk about camels.
7: Camels, Jordan? What is this?
0: I don't know, Sam. But the minute Yusef drove those three drooling camels up to my door this afternoon, something smelled phony.
7: Naturally, Jordan. But at the moment, I'm inclined to believe this man's story.
0: What story, Sam? Kavak hasn't explained anything.
7: There is a witness. One moment, please. Sergeant Greco, send in Ahmed Abu.
8: At once, Captain Sabaya.
0: Ahmed Abu, Sam?
7: Yes, the keeper of the stalls. He knows much of this business.
0: And he's a guy I want to see.
8: Here he is, Captain.
7: Come in, Ahmed.
8: You wish to see me, Captain Sabaya?
7: Yes, Ahmed. This is Rocky Jordan of the Cafe Tambourine.
8: Effendi?
7: It is he who was slugged at your place incident to the killing of Yusef.
8: Oh, I trust that the Afranki is not seriously harmed.
0: Now, only my pride, Ahmed. Well, let's have it.
7: Tell Jordan what you know of Yusef and this Kavak.
8: Well, as I told you, Sabaya Bey, I myself heard Yusef threaten Kavak with a knife many times. Kavak was in constant fear for his life.
7: What was the basis of their dispute?
8: It was a personal affair.
0: Wait a minute. What did you see tonight?
8: I saw nothing. I heard sharp words in the stable. I went back and found Yusef dead. Kavak was there.
0: But you didn't see the fight.
8: Effendi, Kavak has confessed. What more do you want?
0: Sure.
2: Enough of this! I killed him! That dog of a dog! I would kill again!
7: Kavak, you will please keep quiet.
2: I would cut out his liver. His insults I could not stand always. He threatened me with a knife.
7: Kavak! Be quiet.
8: What Kavak says is true.
2: That Yusef... that for his insults!
8: You see, it was self-defense. Kavak was always in danger.
0: Yusef wanted to tell me something about these camels. What was it?
2: How should I know? It was his life or mine. He threatened me once too often. I took his knife like that. Much crazy.
7: Jordan, where are you going?
0: Any place but here, Sam. They're all yours.
2: I killed that damn Kaput. Inter Fahimni. That
0: any more sense out of those two banshees was like getting a statement from the Sphinx. Besides, their act was too pat. I was sure now those camels held the answer. Yusuf wanted to tell me, so now he was dead. A certain Mr. Meadows was a bit too anxious to get my camels. Then I remembered my date with him at the tambourine. I found him waiting in my office, seated behind my desk. He was unwrapping another cigar.
5: Yeah, Mr. Jordan, there you are.
0: Yeah, I see I'm not too late, Meadows.
5: Think nothing of it. I didn't want to rush you, Mr. Jordan.
0: You didn't. I was delayed by a blackjack.
5: The fact of it is, I was a little later myself, but no matter.
0: You've been busy, too?
5: Somewhat. Well, let's get on with it. I have the money here, £20, I believe that was the figure.
0: Yeah.
5: Now, I believe this bill of sale is in order. You will note that it is made out to the Manchester Zoo.
0: Everything's in order, is it?
5: Yeah. Oh, a pen, of course. You may use mine. Well?
0: Mr. Meadows, I've had a change of heart.
5: I beg your pardon?
0: No sale.
5: Mm-hmm. Perhaps I was a little unfair in my offer. Very well. Let's make it £30.
0: I'm not selling.
5: But why not, Mr. Jordan?
0: Well, let's just say I like camels.
5: You have had a change of heart.
0: Look, Meadows, why don't you tell me exactly where you want my camels?
5: I thought I had explained. I am purchaser for the Zoological Gardens of the city of Manchester.
0: The real reason.
5: Mr. Jordan, your attitude is most strange.
0: I get that way every time I'm found with a dead body, and when people start slapping me around.
5: I'm sure I don't know what you're talking about.
0: Your cigar just went out.
5: Mr. Jordan, I believe I explained to you that my time is limited, most limited.
0: Yeah.
5: £40, that is my last offer.
0: Get out of the auction tomorrow. You can pick up a dozen for that price.
5: As you wish, Mr. Jordan. You may contact me when you change your mind.
0: Think I will?
5: It is possible. Perhaps very soon. Camels are not for you, Mr. Jordan.
0: Especially the ones you want?
5: You'll find me at the King George Hotel. I'll be waiting.
0: Meadows turned and moved out without stopping to light up. I was getting sore about a lot of things. One of them was Ben Aben Har, who had dumped those flea-bitten camels in my lap. I'd taken a trip up the Nile to his place about a year before. I got the impression he was a pretty nice guy. I don't like to see my hunches go wrong. I picked up a phone directory and ran down the classified till I found a familiar name, Joe Archimedes, the auctioneer who operated down at the Camel Mart. He might help.
9: Hello?
0: Hello, Archie. This is Rocky Jordan.
9: Rocky, I am honored. You want to shut auction off your cafe tambourine?
0: No, I wouldn't bring much.
9: I'm the best auctioneer in Cairo. I can get money for anything.
0: Say, you know a camel trader named Ben Aben Har?
9: Sure, Rocky. Send me many fine camels to auction. I get them the finest price, much more than they were worth.
0: Yeah, I'll bet. Listen, Archie.
9: I can sell anything. Only today I auctioned off a herd of goats, three donkeys, and a sheik's wife. On the side, of course. Everyone was most satisfied, including the wife.
0: Archie, has Ben Aben sent you any camels lately?
9: Oh, no, Rocky. Not for a long time. No, didn't you know?
0: Know what?
9: Ben Aben Har retired 6 months ago. He's now living in Casablanca.
0: What do you know?
9: Nothing much. Think it over about the tambourine, Rocky.
0: Oh, yeah, thanks. So long, Archie. I wasn't surprised much. But somebody was using Ben Aben Har's good name to hook me in, and I didn't like that. At least it gave me confidence in my next hunch. I hunted up a flashlight and set for a return engagement at Ahmed Abu's stable to do some scratching around. I didn't see anything of Ahmed, so I moved on in. I played the light along the stalls and around the barn. A fresh scattering of straw covered the place where Yusuf had died. My camels were still in their stalls. I kicked them. Two protested, but finally got up. The other stayed where he was, slowly chewing away in his sleep. Even when I pulled back his eyelids, he didn't move. Then I switched off my light quick. Somebody was in the next stall. I backed against the wall, and a figure darted out and toward the front. I was after it. What are you doing here? Come on, let's have it.
10: Stop it. Let me go.
0: No, not yet. Oh, so it's a dame.
10: Turn me loose immediately.
0: Let's have a look, lady.
10: Are you in the habit of slapping women around?
0: When they toss me in with murder, I don't draw the line.
10: I don't know what you're talking about.
0: Wait a minute. That face is familiar. Yeah, we met at the tambourine this afternoon.
10: Why, I... Rocky Jordan.
0: I remember the name, too. Claire Conway. You got lost from your party again.
10: Will you let me go?
0: Stick around, Miss Conway. I want to know what there is about my camels that interests you so much.
10: You're beginning to sound ridiculous.
0: Oh, am I? Just how does a female tourist wind up in a camel stable this time of night?
10: That's my business.
0: Just who are you, Miss Conway? What do you want here?
10: I can't tell you.
0: Maybe you'd like me to tell you.
10: What do you mean?
0: Come on over here. Got something to show you.
4: Mr. Jordan.
0: Huh?
4: Are you sure you know what you're doing?
0: I think so. Take a look at my prize camel. He doesn't want to wake up.
4: Is that unusual?
0: Maybe. He was too sleepy in front of my cafe this afternoon. When we got him up, he walked like he was drunk.
4: What about it?
0: I should have gotten wise right then. He wasn't drunk, he was doped. Narcotics, Miss Conway.
4: Why would anyone feed dope to a camel?
0: Smuggling narcotics in a camel's stomach is nothing new. They force the camels to swallow little pouches filled with the stuff. Might have worked this time, only one of the pouches broke open. My sleeping boy here got a good case of bad dreams.
4: Mr. Jordan, wouldn't you be wise to let sleeping camels lie?
0: I don't get the joke.
4: Perhaps it is time I told you who I am.
0: That would help.
4: I happen to be a narcotics agent for the British Crown.
0: Yeah?
4: The authorities know I'm here. So I suggest that you not try anything desperate.
0: Why should I?
4: You apparently have forgotten one thing, Mr. Jordan. These three camels, which are being used to run narcotics, belong to you.
6: 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Yes, there are those who call her hilarious. So if you want to laugh, hear My Friend Irma following Radio Theater Monday night at 7. Now, we take you back to Cairo and tonight's adventure with Rocky Jordan, The Case of the Sleepy Camel.
0: They say camels are dumb animals, but they can get you into lots of trouble. Especially when they come loaded with smuggled narcotics and they have a pink slip on them bearing your name. Then the dame I'd slapped around there in the camel stables turned out to be a British narcotics agent with a gun under her coat to back her up. Well, I've been in Cairo long enough for them to know I don't run this stuff, and I let her know. But British dames take a lot of coaxing, so I started to bring her up to date.
4: Well, what about it, Mr. Jordan? Do you have an explanation?
0: Well, lots of them.
4: I'm listening.
0: Supposing a smuggling ring wants to get these camels with the dope into Cairo, but they have an idea the agents are waiting for them.
4: Go on.
0: Now put yourself in their place. What would you do?
4: I'm sure I don't know.
0: You might pick out somebody in Cairo who's got a pretty good reputation for leveling.
4: Like you?
0: Maybe. Then you might deliver the hot camels to this person. That would take the heat off them. The agents would be looking someplace else for the stuff.
4: And then what happens?
0: Then, very casually, somebody steps up and offers to buy the camels. Just becomes a legitimate sale. I was just being used to keep the camels in cold storage for a while.
4: Well, that's an interesting theory.
0: It's better than that. There's a guy who's been trying to buy these camels from me all day.
4: Oh, who is he?
0: Calls himself J.P. Meadows. He's the one you're after.
4: Where can I find him?
0: Stick to me, lady, and we'll both find him.
4: Very well, Mr. Jordan. Shall we go?
0: We left the barn and moved out into the Cairo streets. It was closing in on midnight and they were empty. J.P. Meadows lived in a small hotel called the King George in the English Quarter, a crumpet's throw from the Esbekia Gardens. His apartment was down the end of a hall and a light shone under the door. Claire and I didn't stop to knock. We found him on a sofa draped in a silk smoking jacket, unwrapping a cigar. When he saw us, a question mark covered his face.
11: Well, Jordan, you come sooner than I expected.
0: Yeah, it surprised me, too.
11: Who's the charming young lady? We haven't met.
0: You will. Meadows had stood up. Then he began to move slowly toward a desk. He got halfway to the desk. That's when Claire stopped him by pulling a gun.
4: My name's Claire Conway. We've been just missing each other for some time now.
11: Yes, we have.
4: So you're the man from the Manchester Zoo who is in Cairo to buy camels.
11: Well, at least that's what I told Jordan. Don't blame him if he believed me. I'm such a good liar.
4: He didn't.
11: Then I'm not the liar I thought I was.
4: Apparently not.
11: Who did you tell him you were, Miss Conway?
4: A British narcotics officer.
11: Yeah. Is she a good liar, Jordan?
0: No better than you. It figures you're the narcotics officer, and she's the one who was supposed to collect the shipment of stuff.
4: And how did you arrive at that, Mr. Jordan?
0: Ahmed Abu, the stable owner who knows Kavak killed Yusuf because he got wise, tried to get him off on a self-defense angle.
4: And what does that prove?
0: Nothing. But it tells me Ahmed's a phony. And so are you, because you're working together. You see, he's been following us ever since we left the barn to make sure I didn't try to relieve you of your gun. Well, let's make it a foursome, lady. Let's call him in.
4: Why not? Come in, Ahmed.
12: I am here, Miss Conway.
0: Well, Meadows, you wanted to pay me £20 for the camel.
11: Yes, I figured if I had them, the runners would have to come to me and I would be able to find out who they were.
0: Yeah, I'll tell you what I'll do. I'll sell you something you want more for the same price.
11: What's that?
0: Miss Conway.
11: You forget, old man, she's got the gun.
0: Half price, then.
11: Well, that's a very tempting offer.
4: All right, chatterboxes, your fun's over. Now, both of you, over to the wall. Ahmed, if necessary, use your knife.
8: I am never without it.
4: Now, you've got a choice, from my gun or from Ahmed's knife.
0: I don't think you want to kill us, Claire. Ahmed might object.
8: Ahmed does not object, Effendi.
0: Oh, I just thought you might. You see, Buster, if she knocks us off, she's got to do the same to you.
8: Huh?
4: Don't listen to him, Ahmed.
0: It figures you may do a little talking at the wrong time.
4: He's trying hard, Ahmed. Don't fall for it.
0: Just give it a little think, Buster. It's a lot safer for her if you're dead.
4: Shut up, Jordan. Shut up.
8: Perhaps it would be wiser, Miss Conway, if I held your gun.
4: Don't be a fool, Ahmed.
8: Give it to me, Miss Conway.
4: Ahmed! All right, I'll give it to you.
0: She threw three slugs at Ahmed's middle, and he twisted up like a piece of wet newspaper. Then he straightened and stumbled forward. He made a grab for Claire, and her finger worked again. That's all that was needed. Both Meadows and I moved, and it turned out to be a football practice with Claire, the dummy. There was a lot of noise for a while, and her language got real colorful. When it was over, Ahmed was hugging the floor. Meadows was doing likewise to her gun, and I ended up with Claire. It was a nice arrangement.
4: Let me go! Let me go, Jordan!
11: All right, Rocky. I've got her covered.
4: Well, I suppose you two are quite proud of yourselves. Two big men against one woman.
0: Yeah, that's Cairo, lady. Shortage of good-looking dames.
4: Then why are we working against each other? We go awfully well together, Rocky.
0: Sorry, baby. You're already dated. With homicide.

It's CBS at this same time next week for another story of adventure and intrigue when we take you back to Cairo and the Cafe Tambourine run by Rocky Jordan. Jack Moyles plays the title role. Tonight's script by Gomer Kuhl and Larry Roman was based on a story by Andrew Batar, TWA flyer and writer of Cairo, Egypt. Rocky Jordan is produced and directed by Cliff Howell, with original music by Milton Charles. Larry Thor speaking. This is CBS, the Columbia Broadcasting System.

0: Kreml Hair Tonic and Kreml Shampoo present the new adventures of Sherlock Holmes, starring Nigel Bruce as Dr. Watson and Tom Conway as Sherlock Holmes. Well, here it is, Saturday night again, and time for our weekly visit with that excellent host and incomparable storyteller, Dr. Watson. I'm sure he's waiting for us in the old familiar study, so let's waste no time in joining him.
1: Good evening, Mr. Bell. You're punctual to the minute, as usual.
0: You bet I am. When it's time for Dr. Watson to tell a new adventure he had with the immortal Sherlock Holmes, I'm not going to miss a second.
1: Nice of you to say so, my boy. Draw up a chair, and I'll get on with tonight's new Sherlock Holmes adventure.
0: From the hints you gave us last week, it sounded like quite a story.
1: It was one that I shall never forget at any rate. For once, I played a rather... a rather dashing role in the case.
0: Oh.
1: And I have this small gold key on my watch chain to remind me of the fact.
0: A gold key? Given to you perhaps by a lady, Dr. Watson?
1: It was given me, my boy, by Her Grace, the Dowager Duchess of Penfield.
0: In gratitude for services rendered, I suppose.
1: Oh, no, Mr. Bell. Not by the wildest stretch of the imagination could you say that. Let's say that it's a memento of one of the most unusual experiences that the great Sherlock Holmes and I ever had. I call it The Adventure of the Elusive Emerald.
0: Sounds intriguing, Dr. Watson. But first of all, do you mind if...
1: If you have a word with our listeners? No, of course not, Mr. Bell.
0: Most every man today who takes pride in his appearance uses something to keep his hair neatly groomed. 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Now, Dr. Watson, how's about the adventure of the elusive emerald?
1: Well, Mr. Bell, the story began on a cold morning, more years ago than I care to remember. Holmes and I, our breakfast just concluded, sat on either side of a cheery fire in our Baker Street lodgings. A thick fog rolled down between the houses, and the windows opposite looked like dark, shapeless blurs through the heavy yellow murk.
0: A London pea super, eh, Dr. Watson?
1: Yes, it was, Mr. Bell. Our gas was lit and shone its flickering light on the white cloth and glimmer of china, for the breakfast table had not yet been cleared. Shortly before 11, we heard the old familiar jangle at our front doorbell, and a few minutes later, Mrs. Hudson ushered into our room Lord Maurice Danby, a middle-aged man who seemed to be in a state of great excitement.
2: Mr. Holmes, you must help me.
3: I'll do my best, Lord Danby. What's your problem?
2: Well, and this is hard to say, gentlemen. It's connected with my mother, the Duchess of Penfield.
1: Oh, so you're the Duchess of Penfield, son. That's a charming woman. I met her at a house party at the Smythe Parkinson's in Shropshire a few years ago. At the time, she was kind enough to
3: Watson,
1: tell me...
3: Watson, don't you think your reminiscences might be more appropriate at some other time?
1: Well, I was only pointing out, Holmes,
3: quite.
1: That you...
3: Pray continue, Lord Danby.
2: Well, here's the problem in a nutshell. My brother, the present Duke, is with his regiment in India. During his absence, all the responsibilities of the Penfield family have fallen on my unhappy shoulders. For a year now, I've been driven nearly insane by my nephew, Hillary. The boy's 18, and his madcap escapades have caused me many a sleepless night. But now comes the crowning blow. My mother, my own mother, has turned thief.
1: Dowager Duchess of Penfield, a thief? Oh, come, sir, you must be mistaken.
2: Would I make such a shocking statement, Doctor, unless I was sure? I repeat, she's a shoplifter, a pickpocket, a disgrace to our family.
3: Since monetary considerations are surely not involved, I can only assume that Her Grace is a victim of that unfortunate affliction known as kleptomania.
2: She is, Mr. Holmes. But how can I explain that to shopkeepers, to friends of the family, when Mother decides to pocket some valuable memento of a weekend house party? And though it's petty thefts today, tomorrow it may develop into more serious criminality. Mr. Holmes, you must help me find some way out of this intolerable situation. I'll pay you any fee you name if
4: you
2: can find...
4: My good woman. Don't argue with
3: what
4: me.
3: What on earth's the commotion downstairs?
1: Well, I see what's wrong, Holmes.
4: Go back to your kitchen. Mind your own business, you stupid woman.
2: It's Mother. She must have followed me
1: your
2: here.
1: Your Grace, how delightful to see you again.
4: Again? Who are you?
1: Oh, don't you remember? We met at the Smythe Parkinson's a few years ago.
4: Never saw you before in all my life.
1: Oh, it was in Shropshire. Fancy to us ball, you know.
4: Rubbish, rubbish. Huh? Get out of my way. Morris.
2: Yes, Mama?
4: Get out of here at once. This is a matter for your elders. Do you hear me?
2: Oh, Mama.
4: Get out, you oaf.
2: Yes, Mama.
4: And when you get home, wait in the blue room for me. I shall attend to you later.
2: Yes, Mama.
3: Your Grace, I suggest that
4: keep your suggestions to yourself, young man.
1: Well, really, I do feel
4: and
1: that
4: you be quiet, too.
1: Well, I beg your pardon, Duchess. I was only good.
4: Can't understand a word you say.
1: Oh, really?
4: No. Now then, which one of you is Sherlock Holmes?
3: I am, and
4: why
3: I
4: why did that idiot son of mine come to see you?
3: I fear that professional ethics prevent me
4: professional
3: from...
4: Professional fiddlesticks. You don't need to hem and haw with me. I suppose Morris told you that I was a kleptomaniac.
3: I'm afraid that I
4: nothing
3: can't...
4: Nothing to be afraid of. Oh. Either of you care for a pinch of snuff?
1: I don't
3: no,
1: think
3: thank
1: so.
3: You.
1: Thank you very much.
4: My word. No. Can't understand anyone who doesn't appreciate snuff. that's much better now. Now then, listen to me, both of you. This story that my son undoubtedly told you about my being a kleptomaniac is an unadulterated lie. It's all part of my children's plot to get hold of my money. They're always after me for that, especially that grandson of mine. And I'm sure he's inveigled my son Marlis into his schemes, and now they're planning to have me declared incompetent.
1: Oh, gracious me, what a shocking...
4: I don't need any comments. Just listen to me.
1: Oh, I'm sorry.
4: No. How much did Morris offer you as a retainer, Mr. Holmes?
3: I'm afraid I'm not at liberty to say
4: anything. I'll double the fee and trouble you both to hear no more of this. That's all. Good day to you.
1: I'll see you downstairs, Your Grace.
4: You needn't bother. I may be your grandmother, but I can still walk up and downstairs by myself, thank you.
1: Oh, Holmes, what a magnificent woman.
3: Yes, quite remarkable, isn't she?
1: I think she didn't remember meeting me at the Smythe Parkinson's, huh?
3: Quite.
1: Luckily, we weren't taken in by the son's story, wasn't it, Holmes?
3: I'm not sure. Watson, you recall that jeweled snuff box I received in this morning's post? It was a token from the King of Morania.
1: Yes, you put it on the mantelpiece. Good Lord, it's vanished.
3: Precisely. The Dowager Duchess of Penfield is so brilliant a kleptomaniac that she has achieved an unnoticed theft at 221B Baker Street.
1: Well, of all the amazing nerve.
3: Watson, we've met a worthy antagonist. Come on, old chap. Grab your hat and coat. I think we'll take the liberty of providing the Duchess with an unobtrusive escort.
1: Oh, Lord. Holmes, this is the 12th shop that we've been in. My feet are tired. We've been following the Duchess all day.
3: I was anxious to observe her technique.
1: Well, she's obviously had plenty of practice.
3: Yes. She's spent about £100 in this shopping tour so far, and yet she's succeeded in obtaining some £500 worth of goods. Brilliant work.
1: Look, look, look, Holmes. That small man in the bowler hat stopping her.
3: The shop detective, no doubt. Come on, Watson.
5: I'm sorry, ma'am, but there it is.
4: What utter balderdash are you talking?
5: I must ask you to come and see the manager.
3: Can I be of any assistance, Your Grace?
4: Oh, it's Holmes and his friend. Yes. Yes, you can tell this idiot to stop bothering me.
1: Well, what seems to be the matter?
5: I saw this here lady pick up a silver matchbox and slip it into her handbag.
4: Fiddlesticks. I examined it, yes. But if it's missing, this man was standing near me. Search him.
1: Search Holmes? But that's ridiculous.
5: Of course it is. Ma'am, I must ask
4: I
5: you
4: am the Dowager Duchess of Penfield. Now search this man.
5: Yes, Your Grace.
4: Insufferable insolence.
3: Your Grace, I must ask you...
5: No, you don't. You stand here. I'm going to search you.
3: This is ridiculous, my good
1: yes,
3: man.
1: Yes, of course it is.
5: If you didn't take it, you got nothing to be frightened about, then. Hello, hello. What's this in your coat pocket?
1: Great Scott, Holmes. It's a silver matchbox. Yeah.
3: Quite.
5: Come on, mister. You've got to explain this to the manager.
6: Holmes, I'm very embarrassed that my man brought you here.
3: That's quite all right, sir. It was a perfectly understandable mistake.
1: Yes, but you must realize that this unfortunate habit of the Duchess's must be kept a secret.
6: Quite sure, Dr. Watson.
3: And I think the program I've outlined will prove a most satisfactory way of handling any such incidents in the future. You follow my plan quite clearly?
6: Oh, yes, Mr. Holmes. We'll have our shop detectives watching her whenever she comes in. Anything she... doesn't pay for, or were to charge to her account as though they were purchases.
3: Precisely. In that way, your shop will sustain no loss, and the Penfield family will be spared public scandal. Yes, a very satisfactory arrangement, I think. Come on, Watson.
2: Yes, Mr. Holmes, a very satisfactory arrangement. Don't you agree, Hillary?
7: Yes, Uncle. I suppose if we can't stop Granny pinching the stuff, at least this will keep it quiet.
2: Hillary!
3: All that remains to be done, Lord Danby, is to make similar arrangements at the other shops your mother patronizes.
8: I drive my bus in a busy city. That's why road safety is so important to me. I know that I must slow down and be extra careful when I make a wide turn. Buses need more room than cars. Everyone can help keep our roads safe. Next time you're driving, remember to give buses plenty.

0: section of today's Times. Look at the item I ringed in blue pencil.
1: The distinguished Polish nobleman, Count Stephen von Kratzoff, is holding a reception at his Grosvenor Square house tomorrow afternoon, at which time the famous Kratzoff emerald will be displayed.
0: Skim through the list of guests, Watson. I think one name will interest you.
1: Colonel and Mrs. Martin, Lord and Lady Norvick. By George, the Dowager Duchess of Penfield.
0: Exactly. And the combination of the finest emerald in Europe and the Duchess of Penfield means that this is one reception we must not miss.
2: Where's your friend, Sherlock Holmes?
1: He's over there talking to Count Kratzoff, Your Grace.
2: You and your friend have been following me since yesterday, haven't you, young man?
1: Oh, no, of course not. We wouldn't dream of such a thing.
2: Fiddlesticks. I know you have. By the way, you said we'd met before somewhere. Where was it?
1: At the Smythe Parkinson's in Shropshire, at a fancy dress dance.
2: Oh, you're the Parkinson's. Don't remember you.
1: I was wearing a Pierrot's costume.
2: Oh, really? How very original. What was I wearing?
1: Something in blue. Blue velvet, I think it was. You had a white wig, I remember. You looked enchanting.
2: It wasn't a wig. It was my own hair.
1: Oh,
2: my own hair's white. And it wasn't velvet, it was tulle. And the dress was red, not blue. However, I'm flattered that you remembered me. Good night, young man.
1: Good night, Duchess.
2: Oh, good night, Count von Kratzoff. And a very pleasant evening.
3: Good night, my dear Duchess. I'm so happy that you honored me with your presence.
2: Hmm? Come along, Hilary.
4: Oh, yes,
2: good night,
4: Granny.
2: Mr. Holmes.
0: Good night, Your Grace.
4: Oh, thank you so much, Count.
3: Good night, young man.
0: Good night.
1: A most successful evening, Count von Kratzoff.
3: I am flattered that so many distinguished guests were present, Dr. Watson. You were very quiet this evening, Mr. Holmes.
0: I was watching, Count. My eyes hardly left the emerald during the entire evening.
3: I imagine that you had some professional reason for attending. The embassy was most insistent that I invite you. But nothing seems to have happened. Is the gem still lying in its case on the table there?
0: I saw nothing happen. I hope nothing did.
1: Well, what could have happened? There's a stone safe and sound.
3: Now, please examine it, Mr. Holmes. I know you have quite a reputation as an expert on jewels.
1: What a beautiful gem.
3: It is considered one of the finest in Europe, my dear doctor. Mr. Holmes, what is your opinion?
0: That you've been robbed, Count von Kratzoff.
1: Robbed?
0: Yes, this is an extremely fine paste replica. The Kratzoff emerald has been stolen right under my very eyes.
5: 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K-R-E-M-L, Kremel Hair Tonic. So, Dr. Watson, the famous emerald had been replaced by a paste replica?
1: Yes, my boy, it had.
5: Well, I don't have to be a Sherlock Holmes to deduce that the Dowager Duchess was the culprit.
1: Elementary, my dear Mr. Bell, elementary. But when the police arrived on the scene, Holmes gave no indication of our obvious suspicion. Later on, when we returned to Baker Street, I don't think either of us were in the least bit surprised to find that Lord Danby was waiting for us in a state of great agitation.
6: Mr. Holmes, you've helped me so far. You've got to find some way out of this mess.
0: You've spoken to Count von Kratzoff since the loss was discovered?
6: Yes. He came over to see me while you and the police were still searching the house. We're neighbors, you know.
1: What did he say?

0: That for the sum of £20,000, he'd agree to keep the whole matter quiet.
1: Indeed. And why should Count von Kratzoff assume that your mother was responsible for the theft?
0: I'm afraid he must have heard rumors of her unfortunate habits.
2: Do you propose to make the settlement, Lord Danvers?
0: The estate can't afford it, Doctor. Oh, dear me, what will my brother the Duke say when he returns from India? What am I to do, Mr. Holmes?
1: Your problem has many more ramifications than I imagined when you first called on me, Lord Danby. I think if you'll allow me a few hours' grace, I can give you a surprisingly satisfactory solution to your dilemma.
0: I'll be eternally grateful if you can.
2: Well, how do you propose to do it, Holmes?
1: The first step is obvious. To find the jeweler who made the paste replica. Unless I'm much mistaken, there's only one jeweler in London capable of such an exquisite piece of craftsmanship. We shall call on him, Watson. We shall call on him at once.
3: Yes, Mr. Holmes, I made this replica.
1: I thought you were the only man in London capable of such brilliant work, Mr. Marcus.
3: You are most kind. It was one of a pair of duplicates that were ordered.
1: A pair, eh?
3: Yes.
1: Now the plot thickens, Watson.
2: Of course, you had no idea that the replicas were ordered with any criminal intent, Mr. Marcus.
3: Of course not, Dr. Watson. I was told that they were for a collection of replicas of famous stones, and I was paid handsomely, 25 guineas apiece for them, yes.
1: A small stake for so large a prize.
2: Could you describe the woman who gave you the order?
3: Woman, Doctor? It was a man. A young man.
2: A man? But,
3: yes.
2: Holmes, she must have an accomplice.
1: I think not, Watson. Though the train of thought suggested is certainly an astonishing one. However, our next move should be obvious.
2: Oh? What's that?
1: We return to Baker Street for certain necessary tools of my trade. And then, my dear fellow, we pay an unannounced visit to the Dowager Duchess and try our hands at a little burglary.

0: Holmes, is that you?
1: Yes, Watson. I hope you're not too cold.
0: Oh, I'm frozen to death, cowering here in these bushes under the Duchess's window. You must have been gone for 3/4 of an hour at least.
1: Nevertheless, it was a very profitable excursion.
0: Oh, I'm glad to hear it. For heaven's sake, take off that stupid moustache. You look ridiculous.
1: And yet this stupid moustache inspired great confidence in the second chambermaid. Under the impression that I was a flirtatious plumber with prospects, she informed me that the Duchess has a small room leading off her boudoir. A room that none of the staff is allowed to enter.
0: You think that that's where her hoard of stolen goods may be situated?
1: It's worth trying, old chap. A stout coil of rope attached to the balcony above should enable us to make an unobtrusive entry.
0: Possibly, but where do we find a stout coil of rope?
1: Even a pseudo-plumber has his tools. You don't imagine this bag contains a pipe wrench or some such useless appurtenance, do you? Look.
0: Great Scott. A coil of rope.
1: Exactly. Now let's see how best we may secure it to the balcony above. But we must work quietly, Watson. If we are discovered, I'm afraid this is going to be a trifle hard to explain.

0: When I climb up ropes, Holmes, I realize I'm not as young as I used to be.
1: I thought you were surprisingly nimble, my dear Watson.
0: Oh, I don't like this. Supposing somebody discovers us burning the Duchess's house and calls the police.
1: We shall probably go to prison. Strike a match, will you?
0: Right. But I still don't like it.
1: I like this lamp. There we are.
0: So this is the room where the servants are not allowed, eh?
1: Now, I wonder where the Duchess would... I think this wall safe gives us the answer.
0: Locked, of course.
1: Yes, but the safe's old-fashioned. Unless I'm much mistaken, the combination is an extremely simple one. It is. There we are. Look, Watson. This is Pandora's box indeed.
0: Great. It's got a whole collection of silver and jewelry.
1: And prominent among it is the King of Morania's jeweled snuff box. I'll slip that in my pocket. I think His Majesty would prefer that I retain its ownership.
0: Look, Holmes. There's Count von Kratzoff's emerald.
1: Yes, Watson. We'll take charge of that, too. The rest of this collection doesn't concern us.
0: I think there's someone in the upper room.
1: Quick, down the rope. Give me a hand off this window ledge.
2: Who's in there?
0: Oh, hurry, Holmes, it's the Duchess.
1: Follow me as fast as you can.
2: Who is it? Who is it? Why, my word. Why is that young Dr. Watson?
0: That's right, young Dr. Watson.
2: How on earth did you get here?
0: I got here through the window.
2: Through the window? Well, imagine that.
0: I climbed up a rope to your balcony, Your Grace.
2: You climbed up a rope? My dear boy, you took that risk from me. Oh, you impetuous boy.
0: Who, me? Oh, no, Your Grace, you're entirely mistaken.
2: Not a word, my dear boy. I know how you feel.
0: I realized it tonight
2: when you spoke of the gray chiffon dress I wore at Smythe Parkinson Ball.
0: But you don't understand.
2: I understand only too well. Oh, but you dear boy, it can't be.
0: What can't you understand?
2: Think of my family, my grandchildren, my reputation.
0: But really, Your Grace, you're making a very...
2: Not another word, you headstrong boy. Now, one kiss and good night.
0: Your Grace.
2: My dear boy, now you must go.
0: Yes, I certainly must. Good night.
2: Good night, you foolish boy.
0: Great Scott, Holmes will be furious. Holmes!
1: Watson, what happened?
0: Holmes, she thought I was there to see her.
1: Hope springs eternal, eh? I trust you didn't undeceive her.
0: No, but she kissed me, Holmes.
1: A martyr to our cause, Watson. Well, it's been a most successful evening. The case is solved, and I imagine it's still quite early. What time is it?
0: Well, it's, Holmes.
1: What's wrong?
0: Great Scott, when the Duchess kissed me, she stole my watch.
3: Say the case is solved, Mr. Holmes?
1: Yes, Lord Danby. That's why I asked you and Count von Kratzoff and your nephew to join me here in Baker Street.
4: But where is my emerald?
1: Here it is, Count von Kratzoff.
3: How did you make the old girl give it back? I bet it made her furious. Well,
0: supposing you let my friend explain in his own good time, young man.
1: Here is the replica, Count, and here's the real emerald. You will, of course, identify the stone.
4: Yes, of course.
1: Splendid. Then I'm sure you have no objection to signing this document I prepared. It relieves the Duchess's family of all responsibility. Please sign it here.
4: Very well, Mr. Holmes. There.
1: Thank you, Count. And now, Lord Danby, I shall present this paper to you.
3: Well, I'm tremendously grateful, Mr. Holmes, but I'm utterly confused.
1: Then let me clarify the situation for you. I have another visitor here tonight. Please come in, won't you?
5: Very well, Mr. Holmes.
0: Lord, it's that jeweler fellow.
1: Now, Mr. Marcus... Please point out the person who ordered the two-paste replicas from you.
5: It was that young man there.
3: Me? But I've never seen you before in my life.
5: He was the man, Mr. Holmes.
3: You mean that my...
1: I mean, Lord Danby, that the whole theft was part of an extremely cunning plot. Count von Kratzoff, you joined forces with young Hilary here. You displayed a paste replica at your reception and tempted the Duchess to steal it.
0: Which she did, and then the Count substituted the second replica in place of the one that she'd taken.
1: Precisely, and insisted that I examine the stone. Knowing that I'd spot it was a fake. And then Count von Kratzoff attempted to persuade the family to settle for £20,000.
4: For the theft of a paste imitation.
3: Well, Count, it looks as though Sherlock Holmes was too smart for us.
4: Be a fool, Hilary. Admit nothing.
1: A confession is not needed since the guilt is proven.
0: But where's the real emerald?
1: I'm quite certain it's still safe in Poland. The whole plot was perfectly clear to me when Mr. Marcus told me of the pair of duplicates.
0: Yes, a kleptomaniac could hardly indulge in such an elaborate plan.
1: Nor would one work with an accomplice. Well, Lord Andy, what do you say?
3: That I'm shocked. Deeply shocked. My nephew I shall deal with separately, of course.
6: Don't look so grumpy, Uncle. I was only trying to get a little money. Granny wouldn't give me any.
1: Count von Kratzoff, you can be prosecuted for fraud and extortion, you know.
4: Only by involving the Penfield family in a great deal of scandal, I assure you, Mr. Holmes.
0: What do you say, Lord Danby? Do you intend to prosecute?
3: The Count's right. The scandal would be unbearable.
1: Then I'd suggest we merely request Count von Kratzoff's immediate departure for Poland.
2: Why don't you stop me, my good woman? I'm going upstairs.
6: It's Mother.
7: It's Granny.
0: It's the Duchess. Oh, Lord.
2: My word. How very depressing. I came here to talk to Dr. Watson, and I find his room knee-deep with my relatives. Now get out of this room, all of you.
3: But, Mama...
2: Now, no arguments, Marlis. Leave the room. All of you, and wait for me downstairs.
3: Very well. Come along here. I will speak to you
2: privately. Mr. Holmes, I want to speak to Dr. Watson alone.
1: Very well, Your Grace.
0: Holmes, don't leave me.
2: Well, that's extremely ungallant of you, Doctor.
0: Your Grace, you can speak freely, perfectly freely, in front of Mr. Holmes here.
2: My word. How extremely disappointing. Well, young man, I realize that I was cruel and heartless to you last night. Here, here's your watch. Oh,
0: thank you, Grace. What's this gold key on the chain?
2: That's a key to my private conservatory in the garden.
0: Oh, dear me.
2: Yes, a man of your weight has no business climbing ropes. Good day, Mr. Holmes.
1: Goodbye, Your Grace.
2: And Dr. Watson.
0: Yes, Your Grace.
2: I looked through my wardrobe after you left last night. I found that dress I wore at the Smythe Parkinson's. It was green. Bottle green nets.
1: Watson, my dear fellow, you've made a conquest. A distinct conquest.
0: I felt so more embarrassed in my life. A gold key, indeed. You know, Holmes, the case is over. I think Count von Kratzoff should be taught a lesson. Undoubtedly, he led that young fellow astray, even though Lord Danby doesn't want to prosecute. I'm not sure that we shouldn't.
1: What evidence would we use?
0: The replica emerald, of course.
1: You seem to forget that the Dowager Duchess of Penfield has just left the room.
0: What? You mean she stole it again?
1: Yes, Watson. I'm sure that our evidence will shortly be reposing in that small room off her boudoir. And I have a strong feeling that not even your love for British justice will get you there again.
8: Before Dr. Watson gives us a hint about next week's story. Girls, those famous million-dollar powers models you see on magazine covers always have to keep their hair shining bright with highlights. Now, here's how they do it.
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8: 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And remember, a bottle of Cremel hair tonic makes a fine addition to that Christmas stocking. Now, Dr. Watson, what about next week?
0: Well, now, next week, Mr. Bell, I shall tell you a strange adventure in which Sherlock Holmes and I fought a losing battle to prevent the murder of a man who, curiously enough, was already on his deathbed.
8: Tonight's new Sherlock Holmes adventure was suggested by an incident in Sir Arthur Conan Doyle's story, The Musgrave Ritual. Nigel Bruce appeared by permission of California Pictures. Tom Conway through the courtesy of Eagle Lion Pictures. This is Joseph Bell speaking for Cremel Hair Tonic and Cremel Shampoo and inviting you to be with us next week at this same time when Dr. Watson will tell us about the adventure of the Grand Old Man. This is ABC, the American Broadcasting Company.
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1: Mr. Diamond, the reason you're here is because I want someone to talk to the mayor. I don't know whether it was explained to you or not, but unless His Honor has done away with himself by noon, a lot of people are going to get hurt.
2: Including yourself.
1: Oh, that doesn't really matter. You see, in making my escape, a guard attempted to stop me. I had to kill him.
0: Here's another exciting half hour with Richard Diamond, Private Detective, starring Dick Powell.

0: Diamond Detective Agency, there's no corpse like an old corpse.
1: Oh, Rick, that's awful.
0: Yeah, but what am I going to do? I can't be witty and handsome at the same time.
1: Well, don't be greedy. Just concentrate on one of them.
0: Oh, you're pretty nothing today.
1: Why don't you come on over and we'll both try and improve?
0: Shame on you. You know I've got to work.
1: Oh, have you got a client?
0: Well, not yet, but I've set bear traps all the way down the hall.
1: Well, now that's silly. How can you be sure you'll catch a client?
0: Well, I can't be, but, oh, I get so lonesome up here with no one to talk to. It's fun setting broken legs.
1: Oh, you're impossible.
2: Diamond!
0: Oh, my gosh.
1: What's wrong, Rick?
0: Those traps. I think I've caught something terrible.
2: Diamond, I gotta talk to you.
1: Who is it, Rick?
0: Sergeant Otis. Says he's got to talk to me, but I'll be darned if I'll teach him how.
1: Oh, say hello for me.
0: Helen says hello, Otis.
2: Tell her hello, then get off the phone. This is serious.
0: Hey, what's with you? Somebody steal your catnip?
2: Can't you stop being funny, Shamus? I mean it. This is serious.
0: Helen, I'll call you back.
1: Why, something wrong?
0: Well, Otis looks worried, and he's making sense for the first time in 11 years.
1: Oh, well, call me later and tell me about it. Bye.
0: Bye. Now, Sergeant, what's on your pretty
2: mind? I want you to come down to the station with me in a hurry.
0: Of course, you'll think this is a silly question, but why?
2: You remember Lewis Spence?
0: Lewis Spence?
2: About 4 years ago. Caught him running around sticking dynamite under the homes of some of our city officials.
0: Oh, yeah, yeah. Socialistic nut. Put him away, didn't they?
2: Yeah, crazy as they come. Well, he's out.
0: What do you mean he's out? If they cured his head, he'd still face a lot of years up the river.
2: Oh, he ain't cured. Not a bit he ain't cured.
0: You mean he busted out?
2: Yesterday. Now, do me a favor and come on down to the station.
0: Oh, wait a minute. Wait a minute and take it easy. What's going down to the station got to do with Lewis Spence?
2: He's down there with the lieutenant.
0: Well, great. Put them both in fancy jackets and send them home.
2: We can't. He walked in 20 minutes ago and asked to see the lieutenant. I didn't recognize him, so I let him in. Now we can't get him out.
0: Well, why the devil can't you?
2: He won't let us in, and he won't let the lieutenant out. He's sitting there holding a big bomb, and it's ready to go off.

0: huh? Looks like a convention.
1: Everyone's trying to think of something to do.
0: Why is Spence doing this? What's he going to do, just sit in there?
1: You'll really get a boot out of this, Shamus. If the mayor don't jump off the top of the city hall by noon, Spence blows up the whole 5th precinct.
0: What?
1: That's right.
2: Hey, Otis, get Diamond in there. It's 11 o'clock.
0: Hello, Charlie.
2: Hello, Rick.
0: What do you mean, get me in there?
2: Didn't you tell him, Otis?
1: No, I ain't had time.
0: Well, come on, come on. Why me? What do you want me in there for?
2: Spence wants someone Levinson can give direction to. He says no cop. Levinson buzzed out and told us to get hold of you.
0: Okay.
1: Wait a minute. Talk to the lieutenant on the intercom. Spence won't know who's walking through the door and maybe blow the whole joint up.
0: Otis, you amaze me.
1: Oh, I ain't so smart with Spence's idea. Come on. Here. Go ahead.
0: Walt.
3: Rick?
0: Yeah.
3: Wait a minute. Diamond's outside now.
4: Okay. Tell him to come in. But just him. Anyone else?
3: Okay, okay. Rick, come on in. But no one else.
0: All right. Otis, stick right here. I may want to talk to you.
1: Sure. Dime.
0: Yeah?
1: On nothing.
0: You're so right.
5: Hello, Rick.
0: Walt.
5: This is Mr. Lou Spence, Rick.
0: Mm-hmm.
5: How are you, Mr. Diamond?
0: What's the matter, Spence? You want an early 4th of July?
5: Rick. You think I'm kidding, Mr. Diamond? You think I'm not serious about this thing?
0: Is that the bomb?
5: Right here in my lap.
6: He's got it rigged so it goes off the minute he relaxes his hand.
5: You see, I thought maybe the police would want to take it away from me. If you shoot me, try to knock me out, well, it goes off.
0: Then you won't mind if I take a look, huh?
6: Rick, please.
5: Stay right where you are, and I'll stay over here.
0: Just as you say, Mr. Spence.
5: Mr. Diamond, the reason you're here is because I want someone to talk to the mayor. I don't know whether it was explained to you or not, but unless his honor has done away with himself by noon, a lot of people are going to get hurt.
0: Including yourself.
5: Oh, that doesn't really matter. You see, in making my escape, a guard attempted to stop me. I had to kill him.
6: He split his head open with a crowbar.
5: That's right.
0: Oh, mind if I sit down?
5: Not at all. But it's 4 minutes after 11. I hope you don't plan on staying too long.
0: Cigarette?
5: No, thank you.
0: You look like a pretty reasonable guy, Spence.
5: Well, thank you. It's too bad Lieutenant Levinson didn't think so when they arrested me. Now I'm going to have to show him I'm not as insane as he thought I was.
0: Oh, well, you'll have to excuse that, Spence. Walt thinks everybody's a little, well, you know, even me.
5: That's very interesting.
0: Oh, and with good reason. Ever take a look at his sergeant?
5: Mr. Diamond, when the lieutenant arrested me, I was putting an explosive under the mayor's house. He stopped me in my first attempt to rid the community of a political Judas. But now, as you see, I have a second chance.
0: You really think the mayor's going to jump off the city hall?
5: He better. And by 12 o'clock. By the way, you have 55 minutes.
0: Now, look, Spence,
5: Forget it, Mr. Diamond. I know just what you're thinking. How to get me without the bomb going off. You'll never make it. It's too well thought out. I've planned this for 4 years.
6: In case you're wondering how much dynamite he's got, Rick.
5: Oh, Mr. Diamond needs convincing. Well, under this overcoat, Mr. Diamond, are some 100 sticks.
0: Does the mayor know about it yet?
6: Yeah.
0: Oh, you want me to talk to him, huh?
5: I don't care whether you talk to him or not. I just want you to be there when he jumps.
0: Swell.
5: And just because you come back and tell me he's jumped, that isn't enough. I want his body in this room.
0: Walt, I don't know what to say.
6: Don't say anything, Rick. Just get out of here. I'm sorry I dragged you over, but I needed time.
5: You still do. It's 54 minutes to 12.
6: Clear the building, Rick.
5: Yes, do that, Mr. Diamond. I think the lieutenant is going to make a hero of himself.
0: Look, Spence, I've got till 12 o'clock, haven't I?
5: Unless someone tries to get me.
0: Oh, good. Well, then sit tight, Walt, and give me till 12.
6: Okay, Rick.
5: I hope you spend the time wisely. I'm sure you'd rather see the mayor die than your best friend.
0: Oh, Spence, if you forget about this, they'll probably just put you
5: Goodbye,
0: back...
5: Goodbye, Mr. Diamond. 53 minutes.
0: Okay. Walt?
6: Go ahead, Rick. Like you said, 53 minutes.
5: Goodbye, Mr. Diamond. Come back soon.
0: Otis.
1: Yeah? What's going to happen?
0: Clear the building.
2: Well, what about it, Rick?
0: Lieutenant wants the building cleared.
2: Okay. Come on, you guys. Levinson says clear the building, so we'll clear the building. Good luck, Rick.
0: Thanks, Charlie.
1: Okay, what do we do?
0: I don't know.
1: What do you mean you don't know? It's 10 minutes after 11. In another 50 minutes, this whole building is going to get blown higher than a kite.
0: Okay, do something.
1: Huh?
0: Well, go ahead.
1: Well, I...
0: You see, Otis, you're in just as tough a spot as I am.
1: Yeah, but you're smarter than I am. You can usually come up with something.
0: Well, usually my problems are a puzzle, Otis. Spencer's a problem and a puzzle. I don't know about guys like him.
1: Well, for Pete's sake, who does?
0: Well, that's an idea.
1: Huh?
0: Stay here and keep close to the intercom. Don't let the lieutenant get any crazy ideas.
1: Hey, wait a minute. Where are you going? You're acting screwy.
0: Well, Otis, I'm going to go see someone who takes care of people who act screwy sometimes.

0: Well, that's the story, George. You're a psychiatrist. What do I do now?
1: Well, we solved your problem with that little blonde dancer in Flatbush. Maybe we can do something about this. Of course, she didn't have 100 sticks of dynamite.
0: Oh, she didn't, huh? What do you think I talked about for 6 weeks on that couch over there? Look, George, this isn't anything like that. This is a real mess.
1: Now, Rick, take it easy. It's only a mess because you're used to working with something that has a pattern. Maybe not at first, but you know there's one there and you set out and find it. But with Spence, you feel there's no pattern.
0: Oh, there's a pattern, George. Just wait for 38 minutes, then duck.
1: There's no possible way to get the bomb away from him without it going off?
0: Not the way he tells it. He only has to relax his hand.
1: That's the way he tells it.
0: Well, I'm not going to take the chance and call him a liar. If I only knew for sure just how that bomb worked, I could reason with him.
1: Well, before you can reason with him, you've got to know something about him. And what do you know about Lewis Spence?
0: Arrested a couple of years ago for planting dynamite under the homes of some of our more prominent city officials. Found insane, sent to the state asylum, killed a guard, broke out, turned himself into a human bomb, and took a seat in the 5th Precinct Police Station.
1: That's all?
0: Well, isn't that enough?
1: Well, I'll tell you what, Rick. I know Dr. Carroll at the state asylum. Suppose we give him a call and see what we can find out.
0: You think it'll help?
1: I don't know. It might. Operator, this is an emergency. This is Dr. George Thacker, and I want to speak to Dr. Robert Carroll at the State Asylum immediately.
2: What was the name again?
1: Dr. Robert Carroll.
2: 1 moment, please.
1: It'll be a minute, Rick. What time is it?
0: Oh, 25 after. You got another phone here, George?
1: Yes, I've got several lines in the other office.
0: Good, I'll make a call. Let me know when you get Dr. Carroll on the line.
1: Operator, would you please hurry? I hate the use of the expression, but this is a matter of life and death.
3: You're on my line, Rick. Use the other phone.

0: Yeah?
1: Tortoise?
0: Yeah. Where the devil are you? It's almost 11:30.
1: You talked to the lieutenant since I left?
0: Yeah, once. He wanted me to get out of the building.
1: Now, you just stay put until I get there. I don't want Walt to try anything stupid.
0: Yeah, well, I want to know what you're doing.
1: I'm trying to get an idea, Otis. Just one little idea.
0: Trying to get an idea? I suppose you've been spending the last 20 minutes sitting in Central Park waiting for one to come to you.
2: Rick, come in here and pick up the other phone. I've got Dr. Carroll on the line.
1: Bye, Otis.
3: I've explained the situation to him. I won't interrupt unless I think it's necessary.
1: Fine. Hello, Dr. Carroll.
4: Mr. Diamond?
1: That's right. Now, Doctor, I really don't know what good this is going to do, but tell me everything you know about Lewis Spence and as fast as possible.
4: Well, first of all, he's an aggressive paranoid with homicidal tendencies.
1: Mm-hmm.
4: He feels persecuted by society, or rather by those who help to govern society.
1: Why does he feel this way?
4: He believes in a great many things, all of which he thinks himself capable of achieving. Paranoics are frustrated to a point where they perhaps imagine themselves as capable artists or great scholars, such as in the case of Lewis Spence, society being his Judas goat.
3: Pardon me for interrupting, Bob, but don't you think Spence is capable of doing this sort of thing?
4: Oh, absolutely, George. You see, he's doing this whole thing purely because he enjoys the agony of it, but he's nonetheless ashamed.
1: But what about the mayor jumping off the city hall, Doctor? Just to be ridiculous for the moment, what if His Honor did jump? Would Spence then give up the bomb?
4: I doubt it. If the mayor jumped, it would give Spence a certain amount of satisfaction. But I still think he'd set the bomb off as a climax to his own cleverness and persecution.
3: Pardon again, Bob. Any usual therapy that you used on Spence?
4: Yes, as a matter of fact. Spence, as I've said, imagined himself a great talent. And he seemed to lean particularly toward the more artistic accomplishments, such as painting and music. In his quieter moments, we saw that he had a radio.
3: How does this music affect him, Bob?
4: He allows it to lull him into a sense of security. Sometimes even believes he's written it. You see, Mr. Diamond, he believes that his environment is against him, that it is trying to debase and degrade and persecute him. He fights off any acts of moral turpitude by becoming the thing he imagined.
1: Oh, I hate to break it up, boys, but it's 25 minutes to 12. I've got to leave. Thank you, Doctor.
4: I hope I've been some help.
1: Well, you've given me an idea anyway. Goodbye. Miss.
5: Just a minute, just 1 minute. I'll be right with you.
1: Oh, look, I'm in a hurry.
5: So you're in a hurry. So's everybody else. You'll have to wait until I'm through with this gentleman.
1: Sweetheart.
5: Now look.
1: You look.
5: Oh, a badge.
1: Yeah, now this is police business. Got to be in a hurry. Is that clock right?
5: Yeah, it's 11:45.
1: 16 minutes, too.
5: All right, 16 minutes. You want to split hairs?
1: No, I want a portable phonograph and quick.
5: Okay, okay. Here's one right here on the counter. Three speeds, interchanging.
1: I'll take it.
5: Okay, I'll go back to the storeroom and get you a new one.
1: Forget it. I'll take this one.
5: Look, mister, we got a policy here. I can't sell you nothing off the counter. Supposing it don't work when you get it home.
1: You'll hear about it.
5: You see, that's just what I mean.
1: Well, does it play now?
5: They like everything. Listen. Oh, boy, that's Pete Rugolo's new arrangement. He's crazy.
1: Okay, okay.
5: Don't dig it, huh?
1: Give me a record by Debussy or Ravel.
5: Oh, no wonder. Well, let's see. We got the Engulfed Cathedral by Debussy.
1: No, something with a little more excitement.
5: Oh, all right, I'll read them off. Debussy or Ravel?
1: Ravel.
5: La Waltz, I guess. And we got Bolero.
1: I'll take it.
5: Which one?
1: The Bolero.
5: Okay, I'll have to play it for you.
1: I've heard it.
5: So what? It's another policy of the store. There might be an imperfection.
1: Give me the record.
5: Hey, don't get so grabby.
1: Now, look, dear. You want me to have you locked up for obstructing justice?
5: Huh?
1: Well, unless you give me that record and this machine, this one right here, I'm going to snap the cuffs on you and haul you down to headquarters.
5: Oh.
1: You want me to do that?
5: Well, you can't.
1: All right. What's your name?
5: Well, take the machine and the record.
1: Thanks. And charge it to Lieutenant Walter Levinson, 5th Precinct, Homicide Division. If it works, you get paid. If it doesn't, don't even bother sending over a repairman.
6: Diamond, oh my gosh, do you know what time it is?
1: What exactly?
6: Exactly 6 minutes to. What the devil you got there?
1: A photograph.
6: A phonograph?
1: You talked to Walt since I left?
6: No. Now what's the idea with a phonograph?
1: Hunch, Otis. Maybe we can save this whole mess.
6: Well, for Pete's sake, can I help?
1: Sure you can, Otis. Now, take this machine in the other room and play this record. You know how it works?
6: Well, I can find out.
1: You've got less than 5 minutes to find out, so make it good. I don't want to hear anything until you're ready to let it play all the way through.
6: Okay. Diamond.
1: Yeah, yeah. Go on, go on.
6: Whatever you're going to do, if I louse it up, I louse up everything, huh?
1: You won't louse it up, Otis.
6: Oh, I'm so stupid, but I'll try.
1: Otis.
6: Yeah?
1: You don't have to wind it. Just plug it in.
6: Oh, yeah, yeah. I heard about them kind.
1: All right, then get going.
6: Okay.
7: Yeah?
1: Walt, it's Diamond.
8: What's up?
9: Careful, Lieutenant.
8: Oh, I'm getting sick of this.
1: Walt.
8: Yeah?
1: Relax. I want to come in.
8: How about it, Spence?
9: By all means. Have Mr. Diamond come in.
8: All right, Rick.
9: You have some news for me, Mr. Diamond?
1: Well, in a way, yes. Mind if I sit down?
9: Not at all.
1: How do you feel, Walt?
7: Dandy.
9: I'm afraid the lieutenant is growing uncomfortable. It is getting late, isn't it, Lieutenant?
7: Rick, I want you out of this building. This crackpot is...
9: What?
1: Oh, wait a minute now.
9: What did you
1: wait
9: call
1: a minute.
9: Me?
7: Now, look, I've taken
9: what
7: enough...
9: What difference does it make now at 12 o'clock?
1: Well, sure it does.
9: Why?
1: Because the mayor may jump.
9: What?
1: Yes, he's locked himself in his office. They can't get him out. He just may jump.
9: Really, Mr. Diamond?
1: Well, what's the matter?
9: I know the mayor won't jump, no matter how many people die when I release this trigger. I just want him to have to face it the rest of his life. I want everyone like me that his kind won't let fulfill their potential talents to realize what a Judas he really is. What all men like him really are.
1: Well, you know, that makes sense.
9: Don't try to get on the good side of me, Mr. Diamond. I know what you think about me. I know what you all think. It doesn't make good sense to you or anyone else. How could it? You don't understand those of us who have a truly great talent.
7: Well, I'll buy that. I don't understand it.
9: Of course not.
1: Well, maybe he doesn't, Spence, but how do you know? Maybe I do.
9: Stop playing, Mr. Diamond. Look at the time. 5 minutes. 5 minutes and I become a martyr. We'll all get blown to kingdom come.
7: Rick, get out of here.
1: All right, Spence, I'm going to prove you're wrong.
7: Rick, for the love of...
1: Shut up, Walt.
9: All right, go ahead, Mr. Diamond. What are you going to prove?
1: I'm going to prove that I know more about you than you think.
9: Of course you know a lot about me. Criminals have records.
1: Oh, I don't mean that. I mean more about yourself. What you think, your talents.
9: What do I think, Mr. Diamond? You fool. How could you know what I think?
1: Because a talent like yours is easy to spot.
9: 4 minutes, Mr. Diamond.
1: No, it's not hard to tell about people like you.
9: People like me? What about people like me?
1: Well, Spence, I meant that, well, there are not many of them there. They're few and far between. They're gifted.
9: What?
1: Certainly. There's something you have that very few are lucky enough to be gifted with.
7: Oh, Rick, please.
9: Nearly 12, Mr. Diamond.
1: I can tell that you are an artist, Spence.
9: An artist?
1: Yes, and a very good one.
9: How do you know this?
1: Very few people spot it. Do they, Spence?
9: Very few. You surprise me, Mr. Diamond.
7: He surprises me, too.
1: Walt, keep quiet.
9: Yes, Walt, keep quiet. It's 2 minutes to 12, Mr. Diamond. You can leave because maybe you have been honest with me. Perhaps you do recognize something that...
1: What's the matter, Spence?
9: Music.
1: Music? I don't hear anything.
9: Music. Beautiful music.
1: Oh, I don't hear a thing, Spence. Do you, Walt?
7: No.
9: Oh, you must hear it. It's beautiful. Don't you hear that wonderful rhythm?
1: Now, you see, Spence, we're not as lucky as you are.
9: No one is. This is my music. This is what I would write if it wasn't for the people who won't let me.
1: What does the music sound like?
9: Oh, poet's words. The power and strength of death.
1: It makes you imagine things, doesn't it?
9: Yes, yes, oh, yes.
1: You hear the music and you become powerful. Like making that bomb. Not just anybody could think of that. It takes genius.
9: You understand. You do understand.
1: Well, of course I do, but I'm still amazed. There you sit with the power of life and death in your hands, and no one can do a thing. It must be wonderful.
9: It is. Like the music, it's wonderful. In seconds, we'll all be torn from our earthly bonds, taken away from this dirty, filthy world to a place of clean, wonderful things like the music.
1: No, but you're an artist. How could you ever take a thing like that bomb and put it together?
9: A thing like this bomb? Oh, this is a masterpiece.
1: Just looks like a small box to me.
9: Oh, it took me weeks. Just a small box. Oh, no, you see, if my finger relaxes...
1: Yeah, I know about that.
9: But this took genius. It's not just relaxing my finger. It's how I put it together so as to get the required result. It's like the hammer action on a gun, but it's reversed.
1: Well, I'll be darned. You mean when you release your finger, that makes the hammer fall?
9: I can see you appreciate things of genius. I wish you could hear the music too, Mr. Diamond. You'd really appreciate that. It's so wonderful.
1: Well, tell me more about the bomb. When you release your finger and the hammer falls, what does it hit?
9: Well, that's a simple part. I'm surprised at you. Well,
1: I just wanted to hear you tell me. After all, you invented it.
9: Yes. It strikes a cap. It's that simple. Simplicity can be beautiful. Don't you agree?
1: Absolutely.
9: Listen to that music. It builds and builds.
1: Tell me, Spence, what would happen if something got in the way of the hammer? I mean, between the hammer and the cap.
9: Nothing can. There's nothing big enough in the box that the hammer wouldn't tear right through. Simplicity, Mr. Diamond.
1: I'd sure like to take a look at it.
9: Of course. There's nothing you can do. So by all means, look.
1: Well, you've got glass over the end of the box.
9: That's right. See my finger on the trigger? If I release it, that hammer falls and strikes that cap.
1: Why the glass?
9: So I could look in when I set it and see that everything was all right.
1: Oh, that's very clever.
9: That music is getting so big, I can't think. What time is it?
1: Plenty of time, Spence.
9: Yes, yes. When the music finishes.
1: It's nearly done now.
9: What? I thought you said you couldn't hear it.
1: It's a phonograph from the other room, Spence.
9: What?
1: Tell me, Spence, what happens if I jam my hand through that glass between the hammer and the cap?
9: What? That music! That music!
1: Grab him, off! Grab him!
9: I got him! Let me go! Let me go!
1: Otis,
9: you don't understand! You cheated! Otis. You did lie! You did lie! Let me go! Let me go!
6: Well, that does it. Otis, take him away.
10: With pleasure.
6: And you, Rick.
1: Yeah?
6: How'd you know that music at work? How'd you know you could stop that hammer? How'd you know you wouldn't... Oh. Did you hurt your hand?
10: Well, of all the...
6: Well, did you?
10: No.
6: Well, all right.
10: You just bet it is. Goodbye.

0: Hi.
1: Rick, what are you doing here?
0: Well, now that's nice. Stop by my place some afternoon and see what kind of a welcome you get.
1: Oh, I didn't mean that. I meant, what are you doing here so early?
0: Well, things were getting boring. I thought I might come over and beat you up or something.
1: Oh, now isn't that sweet? Oh, Rick, what in the world have you...
0: Hmm? Oh, the hand? Oh, it's nothing.
1: I know, Red Heart, but what did you do to it?
0: Well, I kind of hurt it.
1: Yes, I can see that, but how?
0: Playing the piano.
1: Oh, how could you hurt your hand playing the piano?
0: Well, you know how I live my songs.
1: Mm-hmm.
0: Well, truthfully, I was singing The Brother of the Wild Goose, and I got to that part about a wandering foot or a heart at rest, and while I was trying to make up my mind, my heart was resting, but my foot wandered up on the keyboard and stepped on my hand.
1: And stepped on your hand.
0: That's exactly what happened, yeah.
1: Well, I think you've got that bandage on just so you won't have to sing anything.
0: Honey, have you ever seen me not want to sing?
1: Well, sometimes it's a struggle.
0: I don't even know whether I can play or not.
1: Well, why don't you find out?
0: After lunch.
1: Before lunch.
0: Before lunch. Well, maybe I don't need that finger.
1: Go on.
2: Love is a flower that blooms so tender. Each kiss a dewdrop.

0: Nice.
1: Okay.
0: Now tell me, how did you hurt your hand?
1: Simple, simple. I was grabbing.
0: Grabbing?
1: Mm-hmm. Like this. Come here.
0: Oh, Rick.
1: Oh, of all times. Hello?
2: Hello?
1: Walt?
2: Yeah, I just thought I'd call and...
1: Oh, you did you? Well, you sure picked a nifty time to do it.
2: Oh, did I bust up something?
1: Yes, you did bust up something.
2: Well, you don't have to get sore.
1: Well, who's sore?
2: I am. That's the last time I let you do me any favor.
1: Okay, if that's the way you feel about it, goodbye.
2: Goodbye.
0: Well, what in the world was all that about?
1: Oh, well, honey, you see, it's like this. Walt got in some trouble, and I helped him out of it. No, you see, I don't want him to feel obligated. But, well, that's not actually it. He doesn't want me to know how he really feels. What am I trying to explain it for? I don't understand it myself.

You have just heard Richard Diamond, Private Detective, starring Dick Powell. Ed Begley played Lieutenant Walt Levinson. Also in the cast were Wilms Herbert, Francis Robinson, Stanley Waxman, Cynthia Corley, and Paul DeBob. Music was under the direction of Frank Worth. Today's show was written by Blake Edwards and directed by Russell Hughes. Dick Powell currently may be seen in the motion picture version of the best-selling novel, Mrs. Mike. This is Eddie King inviting you to be with us next Sunday at this same time when we will again bring you Dick Powell as Richard Diamond, Private Detective. There's more great listening in store for you today on NBC. You'll hear the hilarious Phil Harris and Alice Faye show. And this evening on Theater Guild on the Air, Gertrude Lawrence and MacDonald Carey will star in Lady in the Dark. Next, hear guest star Deborah Alden on The Harvest of Stars on NBC.

The Adventures of Sherlock Holmes. The original and immortal stories of Sir Arthur Conan Doyle, dramatized anew, with Sir Ralph Richardson as Dr. Watson and Sir John Gielgud in the role of Sherlock Holmes.

And now, the adventures of Sherlock Holmes, with Sir John Gielgud as Sherlock Holmes and Sir Ralph Richardson as our storyteller, Dr. James Watson.

0: My name is Watson, Dr. John H. Watson. It may be familiar to you through my association over many years with one of the most remarkable men I believe the world has ever known, Mr. Sherlock Holmes. I want to tell you about one of our earliest adventures, the first time that we went out into the streets of London in active partnership. We were still youngish men. It was far back in the early 1880s. We had shared those famous rooms, number 221B Baker Street, for only a few months.
1: Watson, my dear fellow, you're just in time.
0: In time for what, Holmes?
1: Well, you've so often been good enough to express a genial interest in my singular profession. Now you'll be able to see me actually at work.
0: Oh, well, I'm delighted, Holmes. It should be fascinating. Ah, but I must sit down by the fire. Deuce chilly out.
1: Oh, do, my dear fellow. Oh, by the way, Watson, why Turkish?
0: Turkish? How do you mean?
1: The bath. The bath you've just come from, my dear fellow. Why the relaxing and expensive Turkish, rather than the invigorating homemade article across the passage here?
0: Well, because I felt lazy and... But I haven't said a word about it. How the deuce did you know I'd had a Turkish bath?
1: Your boots, Watson.
0: Boots?
1: The thing's quite elementary, surely.
0: Oh, no doubt, but you'll forgive me if I fail to see the least connection.
1: You always do your boots up in the same way, Watson. However, on this occasion, I see them fastened with an elaborate double bow.
0: Uh-huh.
1: And so, of course, you've had them off, and someone else has tied them for you. Who, for example? The answer can only be your bootmaker or the boy at the Turkish baths. As your boots were only made and delivered here late last week, it's hardly likely to have been the bootmaker, so what remains but the bath? Absurdly simple, isn't it?
0: Upon my soul, Holmes, you really are the strangest fellow.
1: Ah, wait till you meet Milverton. He's stranger still.
0: Milverton? Who's Milverton?
1: Charles Augustus Milverton of Hampstead. In all probability, the most evil man in London.
0: Indeed? He sounds fascinating.
1: I invited him for 6:30, so he's almost due.
0: Oh, I shiver at the thought of him. But what's he do for a living, this strange caller of ours?
1: Blackmail, Watson.
0: Huh?
1: Yes, he looks like Mr. Pickwick. But heaven help the man, or worse still, the woman, who's indiscreet enough to get into his power.
0: And what have you to do with him?
1: Well, I've had the honor recently to be consulted by a particularly illustrious lady.
0: Who is she? Do I know her?
1: Well, I expect you know her name. Lady Eva Brackwell, the most beautiful debutante of last season.
0: But, of course, isn't she to be married in a fortnight to the Earl of Dovercourt?
1: Yes. It's all arranged. Unluckily for her, Milverton has managed to get hold of some imprudent letters, Watson, which she wrote some time ago to a penniless young fellow in the country. Only imprudent, mind you, but they'd be quite sufficient to break off the match.
0: And you're commissioned to meet him?
1: Yes, and make what terms I can. I think he's here, Watson. Will you let him in?
2: Mr. Holmes' rooms.
0: Will you come in, please? This is Mr. Holmes. I take it you are...
2: Charles Augustus Milverton. How are you, Mr. Holmes?
1: No, I prefer not to shake hands with you, Mr. Milverton.
2: Huh?
1: This is only a matter of business between us.
2: I see. And we can talk of it before this gentleman. It's a rather a delicate affair.
1: Dr. Watson is my friend and partner, sir. He knows our business.
2: Really? Well, we need hardly waste much time on it. My position is quite different. You are acting for the Lady Eva, I understand.
1: I have that honor. What are your terms, Mr. Milverton?
2: £7,000, Mr. Holmes.
1: And the alternative?
2: Oh, my dear sir, it is painful to discuss it. But if the money is not paid by the 14th, there will certainly be no marriage on the 18th.
1: And supposing I advise my client to tell her future husband all about these letters you hold?
2: You evidently do not know the Earl, Mr. Holmes, nor me. I am practiced at this game, sir. Look at this pocketbook. I have 8 or 10 similar cases all maturing in it. Here's how I make my humble bread.
1: You scoundrel.
2: As you like, sir. But there are details here that would surprise you for all your so-called knowledge of affairs. You may remember the sudden end of the engagement between the Honorable Miss Miles and Colonel Dorking. And only because the absurd sum of £1,200 could not be found in time.
1: 7,000 is ridiculous, Milverton. Out of the question.
2: Is it? I think not. There was also the case of... no more names, perhaps. Well, sir?
1: Watson, get behind him. Don't let him get out now. Now, sir, that notebook, if you please.
2: You fool, Holmes. Stand back. Do you think I go about a business like mine unarmed? Stand back, I say. You too, Dr. Watson, or whatever your name is. Put up your hands.
3: Holmes, I'll...
1: Keep still, Watson.
2: I expected something much more original, Mr. Holmes. I really did, from you. Do you think I'm such a fool as to carry the letters about with me? You only make me more determined than ever. One more word and I'll make it 8,000. And the 13th instead of the 40th. Good night, Mr. Holmes.
0: It was one of my earliest glimpses of the kind of thing confronting us in what Holmes had been good enough to call our partnership. What he would do next, I had no idea. I was hardly prepared a few nights later, and on a particularly stormy evening, for the appearance in our chambers of a tall, rakish-looking young workman with a goatee beard.
4: Oh, good evening, Governor. How are you?
0: How am I? Now, look here, my good man. What do you think you're doing walking in here? These are private apartments.
1: I happen to live here, Watson.
0: Good heavens! Holmes!
1: Yes, I think I forgot to warn you about my little penchant for disguises, Watson. Just one among my many other accomplishments. Phew, what an appalling night outside. It's coming down in sheets.
0: But what on earth have you been doing?
1: Getting myself engaged to be married.
0: To be married? My dear fellow, I congratulate you.
1: Yes, to the housemaid at Charles Augustus Milverton's.
0: What?
1: I had to, Watson. I wanted information.
0: Oh, sure, that was going too far.
1: Not at all. In my present alias, I'm a rising young plumber named Estcott. I've walked and talked with that girl every evening for nearly a week. Such charming little talks they were, too. And now I know Milverton's house in Hampstead like the palm of my hand.
0: Yes.
1: From the basement to the attics.
0: Yes, yes, but Holmes, the poor girl, Holmes.
1: Well, it really can't be helped, Watson. She has to become a sacrifice on the altar of my art. Oh, fortunately, I find...
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1: Like reggae?
0: Sure.
1: Or a sea shanty?
0: If that's your thing.
1: Or pirate metal.
0: This boat trip is going to be interesting.
1: Don't you love it? Oh, it's so good!
0: It feels good to be Boatu. It feels good to Geico.
2: To your peaceful solitude.
3: No, Holmes, I'm coming with you.
2: My dear Watson.
3: You said that we were partners, and that I should do something to shake off my indolence.
2: Well, we've been sharing these same rooms for some months now. It'd be amusing if we should finish up sharing the same cell. Do you really mean it, Watson?
3: To the death.
2: Well, you are a most delightful fellow. Do you think you could contrive to make us up a couple of masks?
3: Masks? Masks? In 5 minutes, from black silk. I've an old umbrella somewhere.
2: Excellent. Then that'll be your contribution. For my part, I shall be delighted to teach you how to use a jemmy and a glass cutter and this set of adaptable keys. Some wonderful specimens here. In 2 hours' time, Watson, we shall be in Milverton's study, where he keeps his safe. It adjoins his bedroom, unfortunately, but I think he's pretty sure to be sound asleep. My little fiancé tells me he always sleeps like a log. Is it a bargain, Watson?
3: It's a bargain, Holmes.

0: you see? What did I tell you, Watson? Within 2 hours, we'd make a capital pair of burglars, you and I. We weren't already dedicated to a nobler purpose.
1: I don't like it, Holmes. It was too little trouble.
0: What do you mean, because the door of the study wasn't even locked? Oh, some oversight.
1: Look, look. There's a light under the bedroom door.
0: Yes. He often falls asleep with the bedroom lamp still burning. I learned that from my fiancée, too. Now then, Watson, to work.
1: Well, what do you want me to do?
0: Stand over by the door there and give me a warning if you hear anyone coming.
1: Right.
0: If they come right in, we'll still have time to hide behind the window curtains.
1: Right.
0: I'll begin on the safe.
1: Right, right.
2: Now then, skeleton keys. Ah, so. Oh, this fellow's a fool, you know. He ought to have had a much more modern safe than this one. Now then, let's see. If I could only...
0: Now, it...
1: Holmes! Holmes!
0: What is it, Watson? Confound it, I've almost got it open.
1: Someone coming, along the corridor. Two people.
0: Ah, deuce, take it, what a moment to choose. It's too bad. Quick, then, behind the curtain. He can't have been in bed after all. Must have been waiting in the hall for someone. Watson, are you all right?
1: Yes, I think so. Rather a tight fit.
0: Well, there's a gap here I can just see through. Someone's coming upstairs carrying an oil lamp. Ah, it's Milverton, all right.
1: There's a woman with him. Veiled.
0: They're coming in.
3: Well, miss, you decided to come then, half an hour late.
4: I couldn't manage any earlier. My mistress kept me.
3: Well, if she's a hard mistress, you have your chance to get even with her. You tell me in your note that you've managed to get hold of some letters which compromise the Countess d'Albert.
4: Yes, I have.
3: You want to sell them and I want to buy them. So far, so good. I can use them in my business. Now, as to price...
4: The price, Mr. Milverton, for everything... is your life.
3: What do you mean, girl?
4: Look at me.
1: She's lifting her veil, Holmes. That's no lady's maid.
3: Great heavens! Is it you?
4: Yes, it's I, Charles Milverton. And don't you dare to speak my name. You've fouled it enough. You've ruined me the way you've ruined so many others.
3: You should have found the money in time.
4: And because I couldn't, because I begged you for 2 days' grace, you sent those letters you had to my husband. And he died. And you know how he died. The finest man in the world. And the letters were false. You changed the dates on them. They were written before I met him.
3: Keep back from me. Oh, put that pistol down.
4: No, not till I've used it. You'll break no more hearts, Charles Milverton, as you've broken mine. You hound. Oh. You filthy hound.
1: Oh. Great heavens, Holmes.
0: Quiet, man. He's done for. And she's got away, thank heaven.
1: Who was that woman, Holmes?
0: Surely you know that face, Watson.
1: Not the Duchess.
0: I've never mentioned names, Watson. Now's our chance if we're quick.
1: What are you doing, man?
0: Safe, Watson. The papers in the safe. To save our own client and who knows how many more besides. Quick, put that bundle in your pocket, Watson.
1: Yes, sir.

0: So we escaped. Down a convenient drain pipe, over two garden walls, and luckily found an empty hansom at the bottom of the road, and reached Baker Street at last, and safety. Our adventure was over, or almost over. As I lay tossing sleeplessly in bed that night, I found myself more than ever intrigued by the personality of my strange companion. I recollected our first meeting only a few months before. I'd just come back from medical service abroad and was moping miserably about this old London of ours, of hansom cabs and fog and gaslight, doing simply nothing at all. And then, standing at a Piccadilly bar one day...
1: Hello there, Watson. Remember me?
0: Yes. Stamford. Young Stamford.
1: Used to be a dresser under you, and you were a medical student at Bart's, remember?
0: Of course I remember. Confound it. It's a pleasure to see a friendly face, Stamford. London's the very deuce for a lonely man.
1: Oh, what on earth have you been doing with yourself, Watson? You're as thin as a lath and brown as a nut.
0: Afghanistan, you know. Uh-huh. The campaign out there, army surgeon. I say, have a drink, will you?
1: Thanks, don't mind. Start, I think.
0: I got wounded pretty badly. At my wand, confounded nuisance, subclavian artery. Two glasses of stout, please.
1: Invalid it out, then, eh? And what are you doing with yourself now?
0: Nothing. Trying to solve the problem of finding comfortable rooms on an army pension, 11 and 6 a day, eh? Well, here's your health, Stamford.
1: Yours, Watson. Here's to old times. Strange you should say that, you know.
0: Say what?
1: About looking for rooms. You're the second man today who said it to me.
0: And who was the first?
1: Oh, some fellow was working in the chemical lab up at the hospital. A fellow called Holmes.
0: He wouldn't like to go halves, I suppose.
1: Exactly what he was saying. Looking for someone to share with him, you know.
0: I'm the very man, then. What's his other name?
1: Sherringford, is it? No. Sherlock. Knew it was something queer. Sherlock Holmes.
0: What's he do?
1: Oh, deuced if I know. He's got a whole store of out-of-the-way knowledge that would astonish the professors. And he's a first-class chemist. Says he's going in for something quite special. I say, Watson.
0: Huh?
1: Let's go along to the lab and meet him. He's bound to be there. Let's have lunch somewhere and then go on, shall we?
0: Excellent. I only hope it comes to something. I must confess, he sounds quite interesting.

0: through this way. He's bound to be there. Mind you, Watson, you mustn't blame me if you don't get on with the fellow. He's pretty queer in his ideas.
1: How do you mean?
0: Well, I actually came on him the other day, beating the subject in the dissecting room with a stick.
1: What on earth for?
0: He said he wanted to find out how far bruises could be produced after death. Through here now.
1: Gruesome tests, eh? Still.
0: Ah, there he is. The tall fellow behind all the test tubes and retorts. I told you he'd be working. I say, Holmes!
2: Stamford! Eureka, Stamford! I've just found it!
0: Oh, found what, Holmes?
2: A reagent which is precipitated by hemoglobin and by nothing else in all the world.
0: Indeed. But I want you to meet Dr. Watson, Holmes. Watson, this is Mr. Sherlock Holmes.
2: How are you, Doctor? From Afghanistan, I perceive.
1: What? How on earth did you know that?
2: Never mind. The question now is about hemoglobin. No doubt you see the significance of this discovery of mine.
1: Well, it's probably interesting enough chemically, but from the practical point of view,
2: My dear fellow, it's the most practical medico-legal discovery for years. Don't you see that it gives us an infallible test for bloodstains?
1: Indeed?
2: Yes. Criminal cases are always hinging on this kind of thing. A man suspected of a crime long after it's committed, let's say, and his linen turns out to have brownish stains on it. Yes, but are they blood or mud or rust stains or fruit stains or what? Now we have the Sherlock Holmes test, Dr. Watson, so there can be no more difficulty.
1: Well, I dare say you are to be congratulated, Mr. Holmes.
2: Of course I am. There was the case of von Bischoff at Frankfurt last year, and Mason of Bedford and Sampson of New Orleans. I could name a score of cases where the thing would have been decisive.
0: By Jove, you're a regular walking calendar of crime, Holmes.
2: Well, why not, eh? What could be more fascinating? Have you a taste for such matters by any chance, Doctor?
1: Oh, well, I confess it's been a little beyond my range.
2: You'll get it, sir. You will, I assure you. The thing grips you like a drug.
0: Holmes, I wanted you two to meet because Watson's on the lookout for someone to share diggings with him.
1: Oh.
0: The same as you are.
2: Capital, Doctor. You look the very man for me. I've had my eye on a suite in Baker Street. Number 221B. Mrs. Hudson is the landlady's name. You don't mind the smell of strong tobacco, I hope.
1: I always smoke ships myself.
2: That's good enough, then. Oh, and I generally have a few chemicals about and carry out experiments, like this one. That wouldn't annoy you.
1: By no means.
2: Well, then let me see. What are my other shortcomings? Oh, I get down in the dumps sometimes and don't open my mouth for days on end. And, I've a fancy for revolver practice indoors.
1: So long as I can rely on your aim.
2: Infallible, I assure you. Now, what have you to confess?
1: Oh, well, I get up at all sorts of ungodly hours, and I'm very lazy. I don't like too much row, but I put up with revolver shots.
2: Good.
1: I've got another set of vices when I'm well, but these are the principal ones for the present.
2: Then that's all right. Thank you, Stamford. I'm very much obliged to you. Well, shall we go together, Dr. Watson, and look at the rooms tomorrow, say at noon?
1: At noon, Holmes. It'll suit admirably.
2: Oh, one other little thing, the violin. You don't include violin playing in your category of rows.
1: It depends on the player, my dear Holmes. If it's badly played...
2: Ah, that's something I shall have to leave you to judge for yourself, my dear fellow. And I shall have pleasure in testing your ear with a few of my own little compositions. Then you will be able to judge my modest capabilities. Till tomorrow, then, my dear Dr. Watson. Till tomorrow.

0: So we took those rooms together and settled down quite amicably. As the weeks went by, my interest in my companion intensified. I studied his sharp, piercing eyes, his thin, hawk-like face, and I wondered time and again what he did for a living, so as to pay his share of our humble reckoning. He was out at all sorts of strange hours, and when he was at home, curious visitors were always calling on him. And then he would ask if he might have our sitting-room to himself. It was a thin, sallow, dark-eyed fellow called Lestrade, for instance, who came 3 or 4 nights in 1 week. Once, a fashionably dressed young girl waited on him. At another time, it was a railway porter in his velveteen uniform. The thing puzzled me, until at last one day...
1: Ah, you wonder what I do for a living, Watson, eh? I've seen you looking quizzically once or twice at these visiting clients of mine.
0: Clients, Holmes?
1: Yes. Oh, just pass me over the Persian slipper, will you, my dear fellow? I always keep the tobacco in it. Thank you. The fact is, I'm a professional thinker, Doctor.
0: A thinker?
1: Certainly. I piece things together, you see, just as a logician could infer the possibility of an Atlantic or a Niagara from a single drop of water without having seen or heard of either of them, so I build rare edifices of deduction from the observation of a few simple facts.
0: Oh, come home.
1: No, it's the truth, I assure you. If you're looking round for a cigar, by the way, my dear chap, you'll find them in the coal scuttle. Yes, I have a trade all my own, Watson, the only one in the whole world. I'm a consulting detective.
0: Oh, that's London full of detectives, Holmes.
1: Oh, lots of government ones and plenty of private ones, but none like me. I've built up quite a special little connection, Watson, and when any of these other fellows are at a loss, they generally come to me to put them right.
0: Just by thinking about things, I suppose.
1: Exactly. I've a turn for observation and deduction, as you must have noticed. That first time we met, for instance, when I mentioned to your surprise that you'd just come from Afghanistan...
0: Oh, you were told about it, no doubt.
1: Nothing of the sort, Watson. I just knew. It's second nature to me. My train of thought ran something like this. Here's a fellow who's a doctor, but with the air of a military man, clearly an army surgeon, then. Just come from the tropics, but his face is dark, but that isn't his natural color, for his wrists are fair. His arm is stiff, he's been wounded. Where in the tropics could an English army doctor have been wounded lately? And the obvious answer was in the Afghan campaign, probably the Battle of Maiwand.
0: It's simple enough when you explain it. I confess I was taken aback a bit at the time. And do you mean to say that you apply these principles to the detection of crime?
1: Of course I do. That fellow Lestrade you were asking me about the other day, for instance, he's a Scotland Yard man, one of the best. But he got himself into a fog over a forgery case recently and came to me to ask my advice on the evidence he had. I solved it for him on the spot.
0: Upon my life, you astonish me, Holmes. I'd no idea that that was what you were up to. What gave you the notion?
1: Oh, natural talent, I suppose. When I was still at college, a small thing happened to come my way which enabled me to solve a curious crime. I decided that I had a taste for such matters, and so here I am now, a professional investigator. That's the kind of thing I deal with in this life of mine, Watson. That, and of course my music.
0: Well, I never thought of you as a professional investigator of crime, even when you talked about it so much at the hospital that time we met.
1: Well, one really must do something to keep oneself from boredom. You may find yourself mixed up in it one of these fine days, you know. You never know, Watson, you never know.
0: And I was, of course, you know that now, with the Milverton exploit, as I've related it, as the first real adventure of them all in which I felt myself truly involved. It ended rather oddly, that burglary episode of ours. The very morning after it, after my sleepless night, there came in the little man I'd so often seen before.
1: Lestrade, the good Lestrade of Scotland Yard. Good morning, my dear Lestrade.
2: Good morning, Mr. Holmes. I was wondering...
1: Oh, this is Dr. Watson, by the way. He was asking all about you the other day.
2: How do you do, Doctor?
3: Any friend of Mr. Holmes's is a friend of mine.
0: Delighted to meet you, Inspector. Well, sit down, won't you, and share a pipe with us.
3: Too much of a hurry, I'm afraid. I just wanted to ask if you had anything particular on hand, Mr. Holmes.
1: Oh, I don't think so. Nothing much. A little matter down at the docks involving a giant rat from Sumatra.
3: You can leave the rats to look after themselves, Mr. Holmes. There's been murder done up at Hampstead. Wanted you to look into it for us. Queer business.
1: Oh, really? Who's been murdered?
3: A fellow called Milverton.
1: Indeed. I believe I've heard the name.
4: Holmes. Holmes.
1: Not feeling dicky, are you, Watson? Any details, Lestrade?
3: Well, we know who did it, of course.
4: You know? Good heavens.
3: Couple of them, Doctor. Nearly got them, they did. There was a hue and cry, you see. They got away, worse luck, but they were seen.
1: How interesting. And what are they supposed to look like?
3: First one, very tall. Other fellow, middle-sized, thick-necked man with a moustache.
1: Moustache,
3: they
1: Watson.
3: Both had masks over their eyes.
1: Oh, come, Lestrade, that's rather vague, isn't it? On my soul, it might even be a description of Watson and me, eh, Watson?
5: It might indeed.
3: You're right, Mr. Holmes, you're perfectly right. By Jove, it might be. Well, will you handle it?
1: I'm afraid not, Lestrade, not this time. I know something of this fellow Milverton. He was a rogue and a blackmailer. There are certain crimes that the law can't punish adequately, my dear fellow. And in this instance, my sympathies are with the criminals, Lestrade. I will not handle the case.
3: Well, if you won't, you won't. I'll get the fellows all right in time, I dare say.
1: Will you, Lestrade? Oh, I do hope you may. Pass me my violin as you go out. There's a good fellow. I feel deuced lazy this morning. Had rather a strenuous night.
3: Pleasure, Mr. Holmes. Well, good morning, Doctor. See you again, I dare say. Always in and out of Baker Street, you know.
6: Good morning, Inspector.
3: Morning, Mr. Holmes.
1: Good morning. Best of luck, Lestrade.
3: Oh.
6: Well, another 5 minutes like that, Holmes. I'll take myself back to Afghanistan.
1: Oh, no, you won't, Watson. You'll grow to love it, too. This is only the beginning, my dear fellow. Only the beginning.
7: 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Sir Ralph Richardson played the part of Dr. Watson, and Sir John Gielgud that of Sherlock Holmes. The program was produced by Harry Allen Towers.

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15: You're a private eye. That's your business. Anything else? That's for laughs. And a lot of laughs tonight. You were pub crawling, doing the visiting fireman bit at the taverns and the bistros. You're on your way home now, and you're going to stop off at Krause's newsstand for the papers. Old man Krause, he's been there as long as you can remember. And then you see the commotion. Somebody's working the old man over, beating him to the ground. You get there as fast as you can.
16: Oh, it's you, Mr. Yeah. Chambers. Thank the Lord.
15: Easy does it, Mr. Krause. Come here. Come on, let me help you up. Up. There you are.
16: Did you see him, Mr. Chambers? Did you see who it was?
15: No, he ran off as he saw me coming. Did you get a look at him, Mr. Krause?
16: No, I was just closing. He hit me from behind, and then he jumped me.
15: But why you? Where does a man like you fit in with a beating?
16: Oh, it was more than that, Mr. Chambers. More than a beating.
15: What are you talking about?
16: Whoever it was wanted to kill me.
15: Why? You're a peaceful man, Mr. Krause. The thoughtful, peaceful, philosophical man. Everybody loves you.
16: Seems not everybody.
15: Well, look, I'm going home with you.
16: No,
15: I'm taking you home.
16: You need not bother, Mr. Chambers. I am not afraid.
15: Oh, come along. Come along now, Mr. Krause. Come on.
16: Thank you. You are very kind.
15: He doesn't live far, and he's none the worse for his experience. And you get him home, and he's fumbling with the key in the old-fashioned lock.
16: Ah, so these old eyes are not what they used to be. There. Please follow me, Mr. Chambers. I will put the light on.
15: But he doesn't have a chance to put the light on. Neither of you have a chance to do a thing. The guy who was inside waiting for Krause, he was in a dark room, but he was facing the light of the hallway. And that was all to the good. He couldn't see much of you or of Krause, just your silhouettes, but you could see him. And better than that, you recognized him. Maybe Krause didn't know who his assailant was, but you did. Well, he's gotten clean away, so there's nothing to do now but find the light switch and look to Mr. Krause. Come on, Mr. Krause. Mr. Krause, you all right?
16: Yeah.
15: Now, look, I'll get a towel and some water.
16: Yeah.
15: Just stay where you are.
16: Sure.
15: Right there on the floor.
16: Sure.
15: I don't think you're hurt very badly. There. You know. It's nothing at all. It's a scratch, a bullet crease. Ah, you're as good as new. Once more, let me help you up. Be my guest.
16: Yes. There you are. Lucky, pretty lucky, twice in one night. And I'm still around to talk about it. I will sit here.
15: Good.
16: Why somebody should want to kill me? Maybe a month ago, but not now.
15: What's that? A month ago what?
16: You ever hear of Big Benny Larson?
15: Who hasn't? Big Benny, big goon.
16: Well, there was a fight one night in front of my newsstand. Big Benny knifed a man, Mr. Snuffnose Angelino. I saw it all.
15: Oh?
16: While Mr. Snuffnose was in the hospital and they were wondering whether he would live, the police assigned protection to me because I was the only witness. Then Mr. Snuffnose pulled through and he didn't press charges. And Big Benny was released, and the protection of police was taken away. There's no reason anymore for Big Benny to harm me.
15: Then who else?
16: I have no idea, Mr. Chambers.
15: Look, you ever hear of the Dancer?
16: The Dancer?
15: Slick Hood from Chicago. His name is Danzig or something, but they call him the Dancer.
16: I have never been to Chicago, Mr.
15: One of those tall, slender, handsome guys. Beautiful, but deadly as the front end of a loaded gun. Oh, murder that one for the ladies.
16: But what does this have to do with...
15: Nothing. Just started a train of thought. Now, look, Mr. Krause, you're going to the police with this.
16: No. I've had enough
15: now,
16: of
15: wait
16: police.
15: Wait.
16: I have a gun and a license
15: now, listen,
16: for it.
15: I
16: am not afraid. It is only that I do not understand it.
15: Oh, do you have a family, Mr. Krause?
16: Just a daughter, an adopted daughter, Irene. She is married now to a lawyer, Frank Buckley.
15: Well, you're going to tell her about this?
16: No.
15: Why not?
16: Well, we are not really friends anymore. She has gone away from me. I hardly see her anymore.
15: Well, you mind if I talk with her?
16: Well, I cannot stop you.
15: Well, that sort of wraps it up, I suppose. Look, I'm getting out of here, Mr. Krause, but you bolt that door after me and use that gun if you have to.
16: Thank you very much, Mr. Chambers. And please, do not worry about me.
15: But you do worry. You go home and you try to sleep, but it tampers with your dreams. Where is the connection? Why should a doll boy like the dancer be looking to eradicate a peaceful citizen? The old man said he never heard of him, and you believe Krause. You sleep finally, but it's like sleeping under a winking neon light. And in the morning, you're looking up an address in the phone book. Frank Buckley. It's on 57th Street, and it turns out to be a combination of home and office. A lawyer that's plugging at his business. Nothing more. No rich, big estate guy.
16: Yes, Mr. Chambers. Please sit down. Make yourself comfortable.
15: Frank Buckley. Bald, thin, angular, 50-ish. A lot of loose skin hanging under his jowls.
16: Would you like a cigarette, Mr. Chambers?
15: No, thank you. Not now. Mr. Buckley, it's really your wife I want to talk to.
16: So? Why?
15: Well, sir, I'm a private detective.
16: Private detective?
15: Well, this is not in the line of business. I'm a friend of an elderly gentleman, a Mr. Krause.
16: Oh, yes. My wife's father.
15: Well, an attempt was made on his life last night. He won't go to the police with it, and I thought perhaps if I talk with Krause's daughter, your wife...
16: My wife and I have been separated for the past 6 months.
15: Oh?
16: She's already instituted divorce proceedings.
15: I'm sorry to hear that.
16: In a matter like this, she's now living at Eastburn Apartments on 74th.
15: Well, thank you, sir.
16: How is the old man?
15: Working, as always.
16: Well, he won't have to work long. He'll be quite independent in a short...
15: Old man Krause, independent? You mean rich or something? How come?
16: I'm sorry. Slip of the tongue, sir. A matter of my profession. Attorney and client. Privilege,
15: okay,
16: communication.
15: Okay with me. All I wanted to know is where I could reach Irene, Mrs. Buckley.
16: Yes, of course. And if there's anything I can do for the old gentleman, please don't hesitate.
15: All right, then. Good morning, Mr. Buckley.
16: And a very good morning to you, sir.
15: Next stop, Eastburn Apartments. Not too swanky, not too slummy, about in the middle. But the occupant of apartment 7G, nothing in the middle about that one. The word is gorgeous. Not soft gorgeous or mushy gorgeous, but hard like granite. Glittering gorgeous, like a diamond. But gorgeous nonetheless.
17: Well, ain't you the handsome one?
15: Mrs. Buckley?
17: I'm using my maiden name, Irene Cordoni.
15: I thought it was Krause.
17: Should have been, but it ain't. I was in show business before I got married. How would you like this? And now, ladies and gentlemen, Miss Irene Krause.
15: Black hair, black eyes, and a loose red mouth. Young and quite a figure. She's wearing high heel lounging shoes, white shorts, and a white bandana. And that's about it.
17: Like a drink, Mr.
15: Chambers, Peter Chambers.
17: Would you like a little drinky, handsome?
15: Well, it's a little too early in the morning for me.
17: Oh?
15: Look, Miss Cordoni.
17: Mm-hmm.
15: I wish you'd talk to your father. Father?
17: Oh. What's with him?
15: A couple of attempts were made on his life last night.
17: The old man?
15: Somebody near to him ought to tell him one of two things.
17: Like what?
15: Either he goes to the police, or he kind of stays holed up, at least until this thing clears.
17: What's your interest?
15: I'm a friend.
17: Well, if you're such a good friend, why don't you tell him?
15: I've told him, but he's stubborn.
17: Stubborn with you, stubborn with me. Furthermore, the old man and I, well, we kind of don't see eye to eye anymore.
15: When'd you see him last?
17: I haven't seen him since I broke up with my husband. Maybe 6 months. Been in Chicago, maybe 5 months of that. Only got back a few weeks ago.
15: I still think you ought to talk to him.
17: Quite a busybody, aren't you?
15: Well, some say yes, some say no.
17: But you're cute, I'll say that. You know, I'm a sucker for a good-looking man. Are you sure you won't join me in a drink?
15: Some other time, sister.
17: Oh, make it soon, brother.
15: Sure.
17: I'll be expecting you.
15: A man-eater, that Irene Cordoni Buckley Krause. You take your leave, slightly reluctant, but you take your leave. You figure you've done your bit and you've got your own work to attend to. Like pulling open the office window and letting the air in and looking over the mail. But you detour to pick up the papers at Krause's. But Krause's newsstand is closed. So you're on your white horse again, making for Krause's apartment.
16: Come in, Mr. Chambers. Just got back myself.
15: Where have you been, Mr. Krause?
16: A funeral.
15: Funeral?
16: The old lady, Regina Kent. You must have known the old lady.
15: Regina Kent, her funeral?
16: Yeah.
15: Well, look, you can't take that so hard. She must have been past 90 years of age. Death must come, Mr. Krause, sooner or later.
16: Sure, but not by murder.
15: Murder? The old lady? Look, you're not making sense, Mr. Krause.
16: It is sense. I wish it wasn't.
15: When did it happen?
16: A couple of days ago. She was coming from the movies. Bang. Shots in the head.
15: You mean a mugger, a thief, one of those things?
16: Nothing was stolen. She was killed. The kind old lady killed meaningless for no reason.
15: She was a good friend of yours, wasn't she, Mr. Krause?
16: Yes, yes. 20 years she is a customer. And many evenings we talk and talk for hours. A fine, wonderful old lady.
15: And rich, too. Reputed to be worth, maybe $500,000.
16: Richest, my boy, is in the heart.
15: Well, it doesn't hurt in the pocketbook, either.
16: That is true, too.
15: Wait a minute. You're not quite as impractical as you sound. Didn't you once tell me that you recommended a lawyer to her? If she didn't think you had a practical side, she wouldn't have asked your advice for a lawyer.
16: Yes, yes. It's a long time ago. Recommended my son-in-law, Frank Buckley. Oh. And she was very satisfied. Remained his client all the way till now.
15: Hmm. And what about your problem, Mr. Krause?
16: Problems? Me?
15: Well, last night.
16: Ah, crazy people, crackpots. Somebody must be making a mistake.
15: Now look, you're not going back to work, are you?
16: Sure, I'm not afraid, Mr. Chambers, not at all. And do not worry, you see? Oh. I carry, how do you call it, the neutralizer. I have it from the first war yet.
15: And you're not going to talk to the cops about it?
16: No, no. Do not worry about old Krause. You are a good, kind man, Mr. Chambers.
15: So the good, kind man starts minding his own business. You go to the office and pull up the window, let the air in, and read your mail. Then you listen to the ball game. Then you call downtown to headquarters to Detective Lieutenant Parker, but they tell you he's out of town and won't be back until 10 in the evening. Client falls in and you're busy for the rest of the day, and pretty soon it's nighttime after 10, and you're at headquarters because that Krause thing is buzzing around in your head like it's a beehive.
18: Well, always a pleasure, Mr. Private Eye. You bring the breath of springtime into this dank old office, or is that the breath of scotch?
15: Detective Lieutenant Louis Parker, aces all the way. Good friend, good cop, good companion.
18: Well, seriously, Pete, you look a little worried. Something I can do for you?
15: Maybe.
18: Just tell Papa Parker anything to get the creases out of your forehead.
15: Old man Krause.
18: Guy owns a newsstand up your way?
15: Yeah. Has he got anything to fret about?
18: Well, like what?
15: Big Benny Larson or his goons?
18: No, not a thing. Snuff-nosed Angelino is a rabbit, afraid to sign a complaint. Puts Big Benny in the clear, and Benny's not looking to make trouble for the old man. Benny makes trouble only when he has to. Mm-hmm.
15: That's one worry off my mind.
18: Oh, you got more?
15: Got a little curiosity.
18: Fire away, friend.
15: Regina Kent.
18: Oh. Little old dame, 90 years of age, gets knocked off with a bullet in her brain and strictly a professional job. Real peculiar deal.
15: Has it got any angles?
18: No, not yet it ain't. Unless you call bafflement an angle.
15: Well, you got an idea about the torpedo?
18: We got better than that. Got a full and perfect description.
15: Now what's holding you back?
18: Haven't got anybody that fits the full and perfect description. This is confidential, Pete.
15: Of course, Louis.
18: We got a witness to that Regina Kent killing that nobody knows about, not even the newspapers. Lady by the name of Benson.
15: Benson?
18: Hmm. She was sitting in her bedroom. It was dark. She couldn't sleep. Happens to have the next apartment to this Regina Kent.
15: She saw our torpedo?
18: Saw him clear and saw him long. He was hanging around for quite a time waiting for the old lady. Mrs. Benson kept watching him. Then when Regina Kent appeared, She saw the actual shooting, saw him jump into a car and drive off.
15: And she looked over your rogues gallery?
18: Looked over everything. Most cooperative. Furnished us a full description, ready to identify the guy whenever we pick him up.
15: Mm-hmm. Let's hear that description, Louis.
18: Well, he's a good-looking boy, about 6 feet tall.
15: Parker talks and your heart starts rapping at your chest like a fist on a door, because what you're listening to is a perfect description of the dancer. No wonder they can't find a guy to fit the description. This is a Chicago guy, and a guy who was never arrested, never printed, never mugged.
18: What are you getting excited about, Petey?
15: Stick around, pal.
18: Why?
15: I may be of some help.
18: So why should I stick around? Why shouldn't I go with you?
15: Because that's the way I wanted this trip.
18: Oh, the private eye and his various moods. Okay, detective, I stick around. What do I stick around for?
15: Phone call. From me.
18: Like a little more dope?
15: I'd love a little more dope.
18: Your friend Krause, he's going to be rich.
15: That's the second time I've heard that.
18: This time it's authentic. Regina Kent made a will. She leaves all her dough to charity except $200,000. Now, guess who gets that?
15: I give up.
18: Old man Krause, yeah. 200,000 solid smackers. But remember, it's still confidential. The will ain't been probated yet. We got to see it on police business.
15: See, there's got to be a lawyer.
18: Huh?
15: Who made that will for her? Who was a lawyer?
18: A guy by the name of Frank Buckley.
15: That's it. Goodbye, Louis.
19: Hey, what's your hurry? Where are you going? Hey, Pete.
15: So, back to 57th Street. You rouse Frank Buckley out of his dreams and you set him up on the facts. He tries to make with the legal palaver, but you shake him out of it. And finally, you throw him the jackpot question. Did your wife know about Regina Kent's will?
16: Well,
15: Come on, answer me, Mr. Buckley.
16: Yes, yes. I told her when the old lady originally made the will. I thought it'd please her to know that someday her foster father... After all, she was my wife then. We were living together, husband and wife.
15: Next up, Eastburn Apartments. And the lady herself answers. She's wearing tight silk slacks and a tight silk blouse in her hands. You shove in before she got a chance to shove you out. Easy. You asked me to come back, remember? You said you'd be expecting me?
20: Well, you're a little premature, sweetie. Right now, I'm expecting my future husband.
15: The dancer, huh? Well, he sent me with a message.
20: Messages, messages. He's due her any minute, and he sends... Hey, how do you know about the dancer? What are you doing here anyway?
15: Catching up with a little hunk of murder.
20: Get out. Get out.
15: Relax, lady.
20: You get out before I fling this glass at you.
15: You'll fling what? She misses, but it gives you the excuse to do what you were going to do anyway. You clip her under the chin. Not too hard, just enough. And she sighs and slides to the floor. Then you go into action with the adhesive bit. The underworld teaches the upper world a lot of little tricks. You find the tape in the medicine cabinet and you wrap her wrist behind it, tie her ankles tight and put a gag across her mouth. You carry her to the bedroom and lock the door, and then you're back in the living room and you're waiting for a murderer. You open the door for the dancer and you hit him first. And you pull him in afterwards. Then you take his gun away from him. And you slap him back to consciousness.
19: What?
15: Come on, Ed.
19: What's going on, Ed?
15: Nothing, nothing except a little chit-chat before you get hauled off.
19: Hauled off where?
15: First police headquarters. And after that, there's a hot little chair up at Sing Sing.
19: Why, you...
15: Careful, fella, careful. You're looking at your own gun. And I take it, it's loaded.
19: Who the devil are you?
15: I'm a busybody by the name of Chambers. Nemesis to you.
19: So what's it all about?
15: One, the murder of an old lady, Regina Kent. Two, the attempted murder of old man Krause.
19: You're nuts.
15: I got a witness by the name of Benson, says I ain't.
19: Why should I want to bump an old woman?
15: All right, let me tell you. A doll by the name of Irene Cordoni shows up in Chicago a few months ago. She goes for good-looking guys, and you're a good-looking guy. You're also a hard guy, and she makes you a proposition.
19: Like what?
15: Like this. She knows from her former husband that an old lady made a will leaving 200,000 clams to old man Krause. Krause happens to be this doll's foster father. He's got no other family but her.
19: So
15: if the old dame, Regina Kent, if she dies, old man Krause gets 200,000. But if after that he dies, dear old Irene Cordoni Krause, she inherits from him.
19: So
15: the doll propositions the dancer. Knock the two of them off in that order. First the old dame, then the old man, then the doll and the dancer get married. And they live pretty good.
1: and they can pay their rent for quite a while with $200,000.
19: Yeah, good story, but go prove it. Don't start bullying me about no Benson who's a witness.
1: I'm bullying you, kiddo. Sure, I'm bullying you. Let me show you how I'm bullying you. See? First, you pull the phone over, like so. Then you dial O for operator, like so. Then you say like so into the phone. Police, quickly. And so, a few days later, you're back at Krause's newsstand.
16: You see, Mr. Chambers, I do not wear the gun anymore.
1: Well, there's no need. And I see by your papers that the grand jury's already indicted those two.
16: First-degree murder. People are so crazy.
1: You going to retire on that $200,000?
16: Me retire? I die. No. Maybe a few vacations, perhaps. But Krause works. Krause loves to work. By the way, Mr. Chambers, there will be a fee for you. Certainly you did fine work. You will send a bill, eh?
1: No.
16: Send a large.
1: No. No bill, Mr. Krause. This one was on the house. Oh, I'm tired. Think I'll take the news and mirror and so to bed.
16: With the news and mirror?

And there you've had Crime and Peter Chambers. Dane Clark was starred as Peter Chambers. Crime and Peter Chambers transcribed was created and written by Henry King. Others in the cast were Bill Zuckert, heard as Lieutenant Parker, Guy Rep as Krause, and Rita Lynn as Irene. It was directed by Fred Way. And this is Fred Collins inviting you to tune in next week, same time, same station, for Dane Clark in Crime and Peter Chambers.

0: Ladies and gentlemen, the ringing of that phone bell brings you mystery, adventure.
1: Nero Wolfe's office, Archie Goodwin speaking. Mr. Horace Crail. Does Mr. Crail know Mr. Wolfe? Oh, I see.
2: What is it, Archie?
1: A guy named Horace Crail. His secretary says he wants to talk to you.
2: What about?
1: I don't know.
2: Horace?
1: Mr. Wolfe's rather busy right now, but I'll give him a message if you wish. Yes. Yeah. Oh, wait a second, Mr. Wolfe.
2: What?
1: Black on red and red on black.
2: Archie, this is solitaire.
1: So?
2: Solitaire is a game that is played by one single person alone. If I wish to put a red card on a red card or a black card on a black card...
1: You're cheating.
2: Of course I am cheating. What is the message Mr. Horace Crail's secretary asked you to convey?
1: Just that he wants to see you.
2: In a rather tragic sense, I suppose he does.
1: Why tragic?
2: In that he wants to see me. He is blind. Tell him to come here at his own convenience.
1: Okay. What does Mr. Crail want to see Mr. Wolfe about? A murder? A murder that may still be prevented.
2: Archie.
1: Just a second. What?
2: I have run the cards out perfectly. Is it his own murder Mr. Crail wants us to prevent?

Ladies and gentlemen, it's that renowned genius who is the bulkiest, bulkiest, most ponderous, and most brilliant detective in the world. Yes, none other than that chair-borne mass of unpredictable intellect, Nero Wolfe, created by Rex Stout and brought to you in a new series of adventures over this NBC network in the person of Mr. Sidney Greenstreet.

0: Once in a long while, Mr. Wolf and I talk about this affair. When we do, we call it the Case of the Lost Heir. But I don't think the title's quite adequate. For me, it ought to be called the Case of the Gone Goose. And I was the goose.
1: Well, Archie, do you see any red on red or black on black?
0: Nope.
1: So?
0: So what?
1: You irritate me, Archie.
0: Okay, you won your little game of solitaire perfectly, as you say. Now, who is Horace Crail?
1: A prominent industrialist. If you read the papers, you would know.
0: Horace Crail. Crail? Oh, yeah, the Crail Company.
1: Exactly.
0: How did you know he was blind, if he is?
1: The papers have carried the story. The headlines read, Blind Father Welcomes Lost Daughter.
0: Oh, yeah, I remember. A few days ago, there was a picture, too.
1: I thought you'd remember the girl, at least.
0: Well, if it's the one I remember, I remember.
1: Archie.
0: Oh, well, it probably isn't true. By the way, let me tell you what I found out about the facts of life.
1: The door, Archie.
2: Mr. Crail is here to see Mr. Wolf.
0: Oh, yes, come in.
2: This is Mr. Crail. I'm his secretary, Hugh Gaines. There's a step here, Mr. Crail.
3: Of course. Who is this man?
0: I'm Archie Goodwin, Mr. Wolf's assistant. Mr. Wolf's waiting for you.
2: Where is Mr. Wolf, Mr. Goodwin?
0: I led the way. The blind man and his secretary followed. Mr. Horace Crail was tall, thin, white-haired. His face was heavily lined, but the lines were not those of care or worry. He wore very dark glasses through which he might not have been able to see, even if he had had his sight. Hugh Gaines, the secretary, was in his late 20s, surprisingly young and surprisingly handsome for the kind of a job he had. I led them into Mr. Wolf's office, made the introductions, and sat them down.
1: Well, Mr. Crail, what can I do for you?
3: As you see, Mr. Wolf, I'm blind.
1: Need I say you have my deepest sympathy?
3: I don't give a hoot for your sympathy, Mr. Wolf. Oh, thank you, of course. I mention my condition merely because it affects the position in which I find myself.
1: Go on.
3: You.
2: Yes, Mr. Crail?
3: Tell Mr. Wolf about my daughter. Oh, incidentally, Mr. Wolf, I asked my secretary to do this because in this way you will get a first-hand account.
2: Now, let's see. A few days ago, Tuesday to be exact, at about 3 o'clock in the afternoon, a young woman walked into the house and said she wanted to see her father. I spoke to her myself. She said her name was Magda Crail. I asked her certain questions.
1: Why, Mr. Gaines?
3: He asked her questions because he thought, and I thought, that my daughter died 13 years ago. Oh, either the girl who came back to me is my daughter, or she is an imposter, and she belongs in jail.
1: Is there any doubt in your mind about it?
3: Of course. That's why I'm here.
1: On the telephone, you said something about preventing murder.
3: Well, I have a stepson named Anthony George, to whom I intended to leave my money. Not because I liked him. Simply because I had nobody else to leave it to.
1: Except your daughter.
3: Except my daughter. If she is my daughter.
1: We were talking about murder.
3: I was talking about my daughter and my stepson.
1: Same thing, I take it.
3: Maybe, possibly. I don't know.
1: Mr. Crail.
3: Yes?
1: I am not a wealthy man, but I'm certainly able to make ends meet.
3: Yeah? What do you mean?
1: Explain, Archie.
0: I think Mr. Wolf means that if you don't want to be frank with him, he'd rather not waste his time.
3: Mr. Wolf, I apologize if I've seemed to spar with you.
1: Foolish.
3: See, a blind man can only judge by what he hears and smells and feels.
1: So?
3: Well, I must be a little more cautious than I would have to be otherwise.
1: I'm sorry, Mr. Crail. Patience is not one of my virtues. Now, about your daughter or your non-daughter. What's her name?
3: Magda. She calls herself Magda Crail, which was my daughter's name.
1: What makes you think she isn't your daughter?
3: Well, $10 million, partly.
1: Once again, Mr. Crail?
3: My estate may be worth more than that, but surely not less. You?
2: Surely not less, Mr. Crail. Rather more, I should say.
1: Yes, $10 million might have some appeal to an ambitious girl, eh, Archie?
0: Sure, but I'm not a girl, and I'm not ambitious.
1: Nobody could accuse you of either fault. Mr. Crail, we are getting nowhere. Either you tell your story from the beginning or take it somewhere else. Archie, I'd like some beer.
0: When I went out for the beer, the kitchen was a mess, and incidentally, I saw what was being prepared for lunch. When I got back to the office, Mr. Crail and his boy were gone. One beer for Mr. Wolf. What happened?
1: What took you so long, Archie?
0: I had a sandwich.
1: And spoiled your lunch.
0: You know what you're having for lunch?
1: Of course. I planned it. Baby octopus. Delicious.
0: I'll take your word for it. What happened to the blind tycoon?
1: Get your book, will you, Archie? I want to give you a few notes.
0: Just a second. Okay.
1: Item?
0: Item.
1: You needn't repeat everything after me.
0: Yes, Master.
1: Item, Horace Crail was born blind. Item, his wife and their 6-year-old daughter, Magda, disappeared in their private plane 13 years ago. Magda returned last Tuesday. Item, no matter what he says to the contrary, Horace Crail is afraid he's going to be killed. I think Mr. Crail is right.
0: Memo. From Archie Goodwin to Nero Wolfe. Time, 4:32 p.m. The notes you dictated on the Crail case are on your blotter. 3 pages of them. You are with your orchids. I am on my way to the Crail domicile to meet the other characters in this turgid drama. As per instructions, I will bring them here if possible. Love, Archie.
4: Yes, sir?
0: My name is Goodwin, Archie Goodwin. I believe I'm expected.
4: This way, please, sir. Yes, sir?
0: Thanks. Hello.
5: Don't tell me you're Nero Wolfe.
0: Not by a couple of 100 pounds. I'm Archie Goodwin, his assistant.
5: Well, I'm Magda Crail. Nobody's assistant. That awful Hugh Gaines creature said Nero Wolfe wants to talk to me.
0: He does.
5: Where is he?
0: Waiting for you. No hurry, though. No hurry at all. Just play and don't worry about a thing. Black hair, green eyes, skin like a magnolia petal. Beautiful, beautiful. While she finished what she was playing, I watched her.

0: Well?
1: Beautiful.
0: Mr. Goodwin.
1: Archie.
0: Oh, we could get along together, Archie, if that's the way you are.
1: It's the way I am. I can't seem to do anything about it.
0: Where's Anthony?
1: Anthony? Oh, Anthony George.
0: I thought both my repulsive half-brother and I were supposed to meet Nero Wolfe.
2: I'm here in case anybody wants to know.
0: Over there in the shadows, listening with all his ears. That's Anthony George. Shall we go and talk to Nero Wolfe, Anthony?
2: Goodwin, you look like a normal sort of person.
1: Well, that's open to question, but go on.
2: If you had to choose between $10 million and killing a woman by due process of law, which would you choose?
1: I'll think about it between now and July 1994. Now, shall we go talk to Nero Wolfe?
3: Miss Greer.
0: Yes, Mr. Wolfe.
3: Why did you wait until now, until last Tuesday, to let your father know that you were living?

0: that Magda Crail did with my mother.
1: His mother? Anthony says he doesn't remember me as a child. But I remember him, the brat.
0: What about me?
1: When I was about 4 or 5, you were 8 or 9, I suppose. Do you remember dressing up in one of Daddy's tailcoats, a sword, and Mother's hat with a plume?
0: Suppose I did. You're still not my sister.
1: Don't worry, Anthony. When poor Father dies, I'll support you.
2: Archie.
3: Sir?
2: I made a mistake.
3: A mistake? You?
2: I thought I wanted to talk to these young people. I don't. Take them away. Take the young lady to a nightclub.
3: On my salary?
2: As part of our investigation, it will be charged to Mr. Horace Crail.
3: It was no hardship at all. In fact, it was a pleasure. We dropped Anthony George off at the Crail place, and Magda and I went on and on.
1: You're a wonderful dancer, Archie.
3: You can't make enemies that way, honey.
1: Archie, why did Mr. Wolf want you to take me out?
3: To find out whether you really are Crail's daughter.
1: How did he expect you to find out?
3: I don't know.
1: Do you think he knew?
3: He probably had some idea, but I don't know what it could have been.
1: Honestly?
3: Honestly.
1: Archie, do you think I'm telling the truth?
3: No. But wait a minute, baby. I don't think you're lying either. I just don't think.
1: Give me my handbag, Archie. Thanks. I've got something here that might interest both you and Mr. Wolf. Here. Those are snapshots that were taken of me before I was 6.
3: Yeah. Yeah, cute.
1: Now look at me.
3: Beautiful.
1: Can't you see those pictures are of me?
3: Kids that young all look the same to me. But suppose they are pictures of you. What of it?
1: Well, just this. I found them in one of Mr. Crail's old photograph albums. My father, I mean.
3: Oh, here's something.
1: The one lying on my tummy on the white bearskin rug. All babies get their pictures taken that way. Here, give it to me.
3: Wait a second. What's this mark under your shoulder blade?
1: It's a little birthmark, like a strawberry.
3: Yeah, it's clear. Look, honey.
1: Why are you so interested in babies, Archie?
3: Because I always thought I should have been a mother. Now, look, have you still got that mark on your back?
1: Of course. At least, I suppose so. They don't go away, do they? Where are you going?
3: I'll be right back.
2: Yeah, Wolf speaking.
4: Archie Goodwin. I'm with Magda Crail.
2: No doubt.
4: What?
2: No doubt, I said. But never mind. What do you want?
4: I want to ask a question.
2: Go on.
4: You don't think Magda's Horace Crail's daughter, do you?
2: I don't think anything.
4: You're stealing your lines from me.
2: Never. All right, then, no. I don't think the girl is Crail's daughter.
4: That's just what I hoped you'd say.
2: Why, Archie?
4: Because for once you're wrong.
2: She's pretty, isn't she?
4: Yes, she is. Also, she's got a birthmark.
2: You have seen it?
4: Nobody's going to be fool enough to claim a birthmark.
1: It isn't theirs. Too easy to prove. Good night, Archie. But you deserted me, Archie. You know Hugh Gaines, don't you?
3: Hello, Gaines.
5: Hello, Goodwin. Making hay while the moon shines?
3: You know, if you work that into a routine, it could be pretty dull.
5: You don't like me, do you?
3: Do I have to?
5: No. No, not in the least.
3: Well, that's good. Mr. Wolf and I feel it's wrong to like any of our clients, especially in nightclubs.
5: Really? Why?
3: Because they might sit down at your table while you're making a telephone call.
5: I'm sorry.
3: Never mind. Finish your drink.
5: Once again, I'm sorry.
3: Forget it. Mr. Crail seems to think that Magna's trying to rook him.
5: Apparently.
3: What do you think?
1: Boys, I'm here too, you know.
3: Quiet. What do you think, Mr. Gaines?
5: Well, to me, it's a matter of no importance one way or the other. As for Mr. Crail, what he wants is absolute proof. And, of course, there's no such thing as proof that is absolute. Do you want me to add it up for you?
3: Yeah, that's exactly what I want you to do for me. Add it up.
5: 13 years ago, Mrs. Crail and her small daughter, Magda, boarded a chartered plane in St. Louis to fly across the Ozarks to Hot Springs, Arkansas.
3: Mm-hmm.
5: They took off, and that's the last that ever was heard of them, or the pilot, or the plane.
3: Okay, add some more.
5: Mr. Crail had the whole area searched for months. The search itself cost almost $50,000.
3: And the plane was not found.
5: They finally decided that it must have fallen into the Mississippi, where it would sink to the bottom and stay forever.
3: Now, wait a minute. Magda.
1: Yes, Archie?
3: Don't you remember anything about this trip?
1: Nothing. Not a single thing. The last I remember is Mother putting me to bed in a strange city, in a hotel. And that's all.
3: Okay, what's the next thing you remember?
1: Archie, dear.
3: Yeah?
1: Didn't my father go over this whole business with Mr. Wolf?
3: I suppose he did.
1: Then do we have to do it again?
3: There must be some...

0: reason why he wanted me to take you to a nightclub.
1: Because I might say something I haven't already said 100 times.
0: Maybe. What's the next thing you remember after your mother put you to bed in a strange city?
1: Archie, I have a confession to make.
0: This I believe. Go ahead.
1: $10 million is a lot of money.
0: So I've been told.
1: I don't really remember a single solitary thing before I was 6 years old and going to school in Rogers, Arkansas.
0: Not Anthony George wearing tails and a sword?
1: It was one of the pictures in the album.
0: Not your mother putting you to bed in a hotel in St. Louis?
1: $10 million, Archie.
0: So you're not Magda Crail?
1: Well, of course I'm Magda Crail. Oh, I may have tried to make the story sound a little more convincing than I should have. But I'm Magda Crail just the same. How could I be anybody else?
0: So far, I can't see why you shouldn't be anybody else.
2: Miss Crail will now bring up the matter of the diary. Won't you, Miss Crail?
0: The diary?
2: Oh, you don't know. Then Mr. Wolf has told you nothing at all about this case, has he?
0: He probably told me all I needed to know. What about a diary?
2: Well, you see, Mr. Goodwin, Miss Crail's memory begins at about the happy age of 7. A black-haired, green-eyed, pigtail brat named Maggie Lomax. Only child of Walt and Mabel Lomax of Rogers, Arkansas. Am I correct, Miss Lomax? Miss Crail, I mean.
1: He's a sarcastic character, isn't he, Archie?
0: That he is, that he is. What about this diary?
2: To cut a long sob story short, Walt and Mabel Lomax died in an automobile accident a few weeks ago, leaving only Maggie. Take it from there, Maggie.
1: There was no money. I looked through the house to find anything I could sell, and I came across a hidden box. The diary was in the box, along with some clothes that might fit a 6-year-old girl.
2: The clothes look like what the girl was last seen wearing.
0: How do you know?
2: Well, there's a photograph in one of Mr. Crail's albums taken in St. Louis the day before the flight. But for $10 million, those clothes could be reproduced, stitch for stitch.
1: Archie, dear.
0: Take him out in the alley. It would be a pleasure.
2: Oh, now, wait a second, Archie. With one arm tied behind you, I think you could probably beat me into a pulp. Is it all right if we don't prove it?
1: We were talking about the diary, Archie.
0: Okay, what about it?
1: Archie, I don't even claim the handwriting is mine. What's handwriting when you're 6 years old? Still, the first page is one of those things that has name, name of parents, home address, and like that. Color of hair, eyes, you know.
0: Sure, I had one myself.
1: Certainly. Every child had one. One or a dozen. Maybe they still do. You fill in the first page and then you never write another word.
0: Honey.
1: They were cheap. I doubt if they cost a quarter, and there was a place that said, my first date, favorite pastime.
0: Look, baby.
1: Oh, he calls me baby, Mr. Gaines.
2: Yes, I noticed that. I think he'd believe your story no matter what you told him.
0: Get lost, will you, Mr. Gaines?
2: What's that?
0: Get lost. Drop dead. Turn blue.
2: Well, I can take a hint. Good night, Archie. And Miss Lomax.
0: Prissy, isn't he?
1: Prissy is the word.
0: He doesn't seem to believe your story.
1: He believes what he's told to believe. It's his job.
0: Sure.
1: You believe me, don't you, Archie?
0: Honey, you're beautiful, just the way you are. Now, let's talk about the diary.
1: I hate you.
0: I hate you, too.
1: Shall we dance?
0: The diary.
1: Oh, dear.
0: Where is it?
1: Do you call this romance?
0: No, I call it working overtime. Where is it?
1: Here, in my handbag. Here. Push over. We look at it together. I'm not crowding you, am I?
0: What's a little crowding?
1: Cozy, isn't it? Now, look at the cover first. My diary, 1934. I suppose somebody gave it to me for my 6th birthday.
0: Let's just not suppose anything, shall we?
1: All right, Archie. Page 1. Name, Magda Crail. Date of birth, October 11th, 1928. Could you read it? Or can you read?
0: Anything you can write, honey. Date of birth and so on. Father, Horace Crail. Mother, Mabel Crail. Hair black, eyes green. My favorite pastime, playing with dolls. Playing has a Y in it.
1: You know what I think, Archie? You wouldn't call that writing, would you? Not real writing.
0: It's more like printing.
1: I think my mother guided my hand when I wrote that.
0: Yeah, that's the way it looks, all right. Well,
1: dance now?
0: Dance now. While we danced, while I held that disturbing girl in my arms, I tried to believe the case was just as simple as it seemed. Somehow, she'd survived a plane crash, a head injury, and then a normal life with a couple who naturally wouldn't tell her that she wasn't really theirs. I tried to believe it. I was trying hard when...
1: Archie, don't look. There's Anthony George.
0: Oh, yeah, alone in the corner.
1: You've had a lot of experience, Archie. Do you think he's a killer?
0: A what?
1: Do you think he'd commit murder?
0: I don't think anything about him, but why should he?
1: For $10 million?
0: I see what you mean.
3: Are you worried?
1: Not with you around, Archie. Not with you around.
0: It was like that, maybe even more like that, until the waiter told me I was wanted on the telephone. I asked her to keep the table warm, that I'd be right back.
4: Hello? This is Archie Goodwin.
5: Archie?
4: Oh, hello, Mr. Wolf.
5: I have been talking to Mr. Crail.
4: Wonderful.
5: A little less humor, perhaps?
4: Okay, what about Mr. Crail?
5: He showed me some pictures of his daughter.
4: Baby pictures?
5: Unfortunately. Some of the pictures were missing from the album.
4: Those are the ones I've been looking at.
5: Archie, I'm interested in that birthmark.
4: So am I.
5: Do you think you could persuade the young lady to have a picture taken of her back undraped?
4: Wait a minute. Just one moment, please.
5: Well?
4: You mean that?
5: Clear picture in a bright light.
4: How would you like her posed, Mr. Wolf?
5: I am not amused, Archie.
4: Okay, I'm sorry.
5: All I want is a clear, sharp, focused picture of that birthmark. And I expect you to get it for me. Good night, Archie.
0: Hello again.
1: Dance?
0: No. Talk.
1: More talk?
0: Lots more.
1: What now?
0: That birthmark.
1: So I've got a birthmark. What about it?
0: I wish I had one that was worth $10 million.
1: So do I. This one is worth nothing to me. Since my father doesn't believe I'm his daughter, and he's blind, that kind of identification doesn't mean anything to him.
0: You're forgetting the people he trusts. Hugh Gaines, for instance. If the birthmark is there, couldn't he look at it, compare it with those awful baby pictures, and say, yes, here is your daughter?
1: I've got news for you, Archie. He has looked at it. He says it looks the same as the one in the baby pictures.
0: Has he told your father that?
1: Yes. But he also told him he thought I was a fake. That somehow I found out that the 6-year-old daughter of a millionaire had died in a plane crash 13 years ago. And I found out she had a strawberry birthmark on the back. And I had one, too. So I decided to say that I was Magda Crail.
0: That's absurd.
1: Of course it is. You can see how it's going to work out, can't you, Archie?
0: Frankly, no. How?
1: My father went to Mr. Wolf simply to have him prove that I am his daughter. Whatever Hugh Gaines says. The only thing I'm afraid of, though...
0: What are you afraid of, baby?
1: I'm afraid my darling half-brother might kill him before he has a chance to change his will.
0: Isn't that a somewhat mercenary view to take of the matter?
1: Maybe it is, Archie. And maybe I'd feel differently about it if my father had found me instead of waiting for me to find him.
0: He tried, didn't he?
1: I wonder.
0: Let's get back to that birthmark. Are you allergic to floodlights? I know a photographer who has a studio.
5: Confound it, Archie.
4: How did you know it was going to be me?
5: Because nobody else would dare to call me this late. What do you want?
4: I got the pictures. They're drying now.
5: If you come home, bring them with you. They may be important tomorrow. Have you heard that Horace Crail was murdered?
4: No. How? Who? Where?
5: Tomorrow we'll talk about it, Archie. Good night.
0: At 4 p.m. the next day, there was quite a lot of confusion in Nero Wolf's office. At his direction, I'd set up a picture screen at one end of the room, and on his desk at the other end, a rather strangely constructed projector. At 4:30, the guests arrived. Magda, Anthony, George, Hugh Gaines, and of course, Inspector Kramer, ready to make an arrest if he could figure out whom to arrest. Hello, Inspector.
6: Hi, Goodwin.
0: Magda, Anthony.
7: Hello,
0: George.
7: Hello.
0: You.
6: Yeah, what's this all about? What's going on, Archie?
0: You got me, Inspector. I think Mr. Wolf wants to show slides of his trip to Yellowstone Park. But here he is. Ask him.
6: Oh, say, Wolf, you want to know what I think?
5: Not in the least, Inspector. Sit down somewhere, won't you? Mm. Archie, will you turn out the light? Thank you. Now, this is a picture of Magda Crail lying on her stomach at the age of 6 months. I changed the focus so, and we have a close-up of a birthmark. A smooth discoloration that looks as if it might have been painted on.
6: Now, look, Wolf, you said if I came here, you'd give me the guy who killed Horace Crail, and you show me a picture of a baby's back.
5: Inspector, if you open your mouth again, I may not keep my promise.
6: Go ahead.
5: While we look at this enlargement of a birthmark on baby's back, Let us remember that the late Mr. Horace Crail was blind and never saw it.
6: So what? What's he getting at, Goodwin?
0: Inspector, if I knew, I'd tell you. Listen.
5: Mr. Crail had a trusted secretary, Hugh Gaines.
3: I'm here.
5: Of course. Mr. Gaines had a brilliant idea. He knew the tragedy of Mrs. Crail and her daughter, and he decided to bring Crail's daughter back to life.
3: What makes you think so, Mr. Wolfe?
5: You had access to the photograph album, and only you. Hardly enough, Mr. Crail didn't even know his daughter had a birthmark until you told him.
3: That may be true, but what of it?
5: It's unimportant. Now I want to show you another picture. Archie, explain this picture, will you?
0: Reading from left to right, this is a picture of Miss Crail's back. Very pretty, too.
5: As you can see, there is what appears to be a small birthmark, somewhat under the left shoulder blade. I change focus, and as it becomes larger...
6: That's not a birthmark. That's tattooing. You can see it.
5: Tattooing, of course. And Mr. Gaines had a brilliant idea how to make use of a tattooed birthmark and Miss Magna to help him out. Blind as he was, Horace Crail saw through it. That's why Hugh Gaines had to kill him.
7: No, you don't, Gaines.
0: Mr. Wolf. Mr. Wolf, you all right?
5: Of course I'm all right. Well, Inspector Kramer, Mr. Gaines is your man. Another bottle of beer, please, Archie.
0: It's right there in front of you. You know, I was thinking, a girl can get herself tattooed, can't she? Is that a crime? What does it prove?
5: Archie, have I ever told you I love you?
0: I'm going to bed.
5: Good night, Archie.

0: Tonight's transcribed story by Mindred Lord was based on the characters created by Rex Stout. This is an Edwin Fadiman production, produced and directed by J. Donald Wilson. In the cast were Harry Bartell as Archie Goodwin, and Martha Shaw, Vic Rodman, Peter Leeds, Gray Stafford, and Bill Johnstone. Next week at this same time, Nero Wolfe and Archie will bring you the case in Room 304. Don Stanley speaking. Three chimes mean good times on NBC. 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And this Sunday's Theater Guild on the Air production is the Broadway comedy The First Year. 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
14: It had been a close, rainy day in October. I was weary of our little sitting room at 221B Baker Street, and I agreed gladly when Sherlock Holmes suggested an evening ramble. For 3 hours, we strolled about watching the ever-changing kaleidoscope of life. It was 10 o'clock before we reached Baker Street again.
15: Well, nearly home, Watson. I hope you're feeling better now.
14: Certainly shaking some of the cobwebs away, Holmes. Lord, what a day it's been. Drizzling, muggy, nothing in the papers. Everyone of any interest out of town.
15: Oh, my poor Watson. October boredom's the trouble with you. You really should have taken that holiday at South Sea, you know.
14: Try telling that to my bank manager, Holmes. I say, it looks as though we've a visitor. Brougham at the door. You weren't expecting anyone, Holmes?
15: Not at all. A doctor's brougham. General practitioner, I perceive.
14: Doctor? What doctor?
15: Oh, come, Watson. Look there, do you see? A doctor's bag lying on the seat. Come to consult us, I fancy. Well, let's see what this medical gentleman has in store for us. Good evening, Doctor.
17: Good evening.
15: I'm glad to see you've only been waiting a very few minutes.
17: You've had a word with my coachman?
15: Not at all. It's been dark for several hours. That candle on the table beside you was unused when we went out. It's hardly burnt down at all.
17: I see your reputation isn't a false one, Mr. Holmes.
15: I trust not. Pray tell me what I can do for you.
17: My name is Dr. Percy Trevelyan of 403 Brook Street.
14: Trevelyan? Didn't you do a monograph on obscure nervous lesions?
17: Dr. Watson, you're the first person who's mentioned the work to me since I don't know when. My publishers gave up trying to sell it long ago.
14: Too bad, too bad.
17: My hobby has always been nervous disease. I'd like to specialize, you understand. But a man has to take what he can get at first.
14: Yeah, quite so.
17: The fact is, Mr. Holmes, a most singular train of events has occurred recently at my house in Brook Street. After what happened this evening, I couldn't wait another hour before coming to ask for your advice and help.
15: Oh, you're very welcome to both, Dr. Trevelyan. Now, please let me have your account from the beginning.
17: To begin with, I'd better tell you something about my own career. I'm a London University man.
14: Ah, good, good.
17: I hope you won't think I'm singing my praises too much if I tell you that my professors thought me very promising.
15: Oh, not at all.
17: Well, after I graduated, I got a minor position in King's College Hospital that would allow me to go on with research.
14: Just the place.
17: I was lucky enough to excite a good deal of interest by my work. I won the Bruce Pinkerton Prize.
14: Splendid fellow.
17: And then, of course, there was a bit of attention for that monograph Dr. Watson mentioned.
14: Yes, indeed.
15: It wouldn't be going too far, then, to say that a distinguished career was forecast for you.
17: That's exactly it, Mr. Holmes. But then there was the old stumbling block.
14: Money.
17: You've hit it. Dr. Watson will tell you, Mr. Holmes, that a specialist who wants to aim high has simply got to start in one of about a dozen streets in the Cavendish Square quarter. Harley Street, Wimpole Street, that sort of place.
14: Quite right.
17: The rents are enormous.
14: And the rest of the expenses. I've been into it all.
17: There's furnishing, and it's essential to have a presentable carriage and horse. And besides all that, you need enough capital behind you to keep going for several years at least while your practice is building up. Well, quite frankly, all this was well beyond my means.
15: Yes, yes, I understand, Doctor.
17: But then, suddenly, something changed the whole outlook. Just like that. It was a visit from a man by the name of Blessington. He came up to my room one morning and plunged straight into business without more than an exchange of introductions.
18: Dr. Trevelyan,
19: yes?
18: You are the same Percy Trevelyan who won the Bruce Pinkerton Prize not long ago.
19: I had that honor, sir.
18: Splendid. Now then, please answer me frankly. You have all the cleverness which makes a successful man. But tell me, have you the tact?
19: Well, I trust I have my share of it, sir.
18: Any bad habits? Drink, eh?
19: Now, really, sir, I think this is going too far.
18: Quite right. That's all right, but I was bound to ask. What I really want to know is, with all these qualities, why aren't you in private practice?
19: Well, various reasons.
18: Come, doctor. It's the old story, isn't it? More in your brains than in your pocket, eh?
19: Well,
18: what would you say if I were to start you in Brook Street?
19: What did you say?
18: Oh, it's for my sake, not yours, Dr. Trevelyan. I'll be perfectly frank with you. I have a few thousands to invest, you see, and I'd like to invest them in you.
19: But
18: why not? Most men look for a promising business to invest in. I choose to help a young medical man with a brilliant career ahead of him and help myself in doing so. Reasonable enough, isn't it?
19: Well, yes. Yes, I suppose it is. What would it involve?
18: I'll tell you. I'll take a house in Brook Street, furnish it, pay the maids, run the whole place.
19: Yes.
18: All you have to do is to wear out your chair in the consulting room. I'll let you have pocket money and that sort of thing. Mm-hmm. When the fees start rolling in, I take 3/4, you keep what's left, eh? Now, Dr. Trevelyan, just tell me how that strikes you, eh?
19: And that was the proposal he put to me, Mr. Holmes.
15: You accepted, then?
19: I did. Oh, I thought about it for a few days, you know. But there didn't seem to be any snags. It seemed the chance of a lifetime. Don't you agree, Dr. Watson?
14: I certainly do. If anyone had offered a chance like that to me when I came out of the army, I'd have had my plate up on his house before he could have changed his mind.
19: Well, I moved in next Lady Day. Mr. Blessington gave up his place and moved into the house as well, as a sort of resident patient.
15: A patient?
19: Yes, his heart was weak, it appeared, and he needed constant medical supervision. That made his whole offer seem much more to the point than just a desire to speculate in my career.
15: Quite so.
19: He turned the two best rooms on the first floor into a sitting room and bedroom for himself. He never seemed to have any company.
15: Did you see much of him yourself?
19: Very little, except for one thing. Every evening at the same hour, he'd walk into my consulting room, examine the books, put down 5 and 3 pence for every guinea I'd made, and then he'd carry the rest off with him to his room.
14: 75%.
19: Eccentric way of doing business, I thought, but he was perfectly within his rights.
14: And how was business, then?
19: I can assure you I've never had the slightest occasion to regret the arrangement. My hospital reputation soon got about. I had a good run of cases, and I've never looked back. During the last year or two, I've made Mr. Blessington a rich man.
14: Congratulations.
15: A very satisfactory state of affairs, Dr. Trevelyan. But what has occurred to bring you here tonight?
19: Well, some weeks ago, Mr. Blessington came to me pretty agitated about some burglary somewhere in the West End. He said we must have better locks on our windows and doors without delay. He gave up taking his little stroll before dinner. In fact, he seemed thoroughly afraid.
15: Did you question him?
19: Yes, I did. He became so offensive that I dropped the subject and left him to it. Anyway, after a week of it, his fears seemed to die away, and he became quite himself again. Then I got this letter. Would you care to read it first, Mr. Holmes?
15: Oh, Watson is our champion letter reader. Come along, Watson. Let's all hear it together.
14: Oh, very well, Holmes. No address, no date.
19: That's right.
14: Yes, it says, a Russian nobleman who is now resident in London would be glad to avail himself of the professional assistance of Dr. Percy Trevelyan. He has been for some years a victim to cataleptic attacks on which, as is well known, Dr. Trevelyan is an authority. He proposes to call at about 6:15 tomorrow evening if Dr. Trevelyan will make it convenient to be at home. Yes, that's all.
19: Thank you. Now, this letter interested me deeply. You see, Mr. Holmes, the chief difficulty in studying catalepsy is the rarity of the disease.
15: Indeed.
19: So I was quite eagerly awaiting this patient when it got to 6:15 next evening. He turned out to be an elderly man, quite commonplace. By no means one's idea of a Russian nobleman. But his companion was a tall, handsome young man, very well set up indeed. He helped the old man into the room and settled him in a chair beside my desk.
20: Dr. Trevelyan, may I introduce my father, the Count Egorovich?
21: I'm honored, sir.
22: You are kind to see me, doctor. This is my son, Ivan.
20: Your servant. You will excuse my coming with my father. His health is of the utmost concern to me.
21: I quite understand. If you would care to remain while I conduct my examination.
20: Oh, no, no. I cannot bear the details of my father's suffering. My own nervous system is of an extremely sensitive nature, you understand. No, with your permission, I will remain in the waiting room.
21: By all means. Please make yourself comfortable.
20: Thank you, doctor.
21: And now, sir, may I first be permitted to make a detailed examination of your condition?
22: True, by all means, doctor. First, I would ask you one thing, though.
21: Yes?
22: These attacks have been frequent of late. If one should occur during this consultation, I beg you not to let my son know. I try to spare him as much anxiety as I can. You will promise?
21: Very well. I can assure you, sir, he would hear nothing from my waiting room.
22: Good, good.
21: Oh, but come, sir. Let us assume that there will be no attack. And now, if you will be kind enough to take off your coat and turn back your shirt cuffs. You may finish dressing now, sir. I think I have learnt all I can at this stage about your condition.
22: And what is your conclusion, Dr. Trevelyan?
21: Well, I must carry out a few tests and study the results at greater length. But I believe there is every reason for confidence. Sir? Oh, Lord, he's started. Nitrate of amyl. Nitrate of amyl, where the devil is it? Oh, down in the laboratory, hang it. When I got back upstairs, the consulting room was empty. My patient was gone.
15: How long would you say you were out of the room, Doctor?
21: Oh, a good 5 minutes. I had a job to find the bottle.
15: You immediately looked for your patient elsewhere about the premises, of course.
21: In my waiting room? Oh, naturally, I went in there at once. It was empty, too. They'd both gone. I ran down to the hall and found the door pulled to, but not properly shut. It was obvious to me that my visitors had left the building.
15: Were your servants?
21: Well, there's a page who shows patients in and out. He waits downstairs for them to arrive or for me to ring. But he'd seen and heard nothing, he said.
15: Nothing?
21: Oh, he's a new lad and not very quick.
15: I see. By the way, did you mention this strange occurrence to your patron?
21: No, I didn't. Mr. Blessington came in soon afterwards, but I thought it better to say nothing.
15: Quite so. Well, then?
21: Well, I thought I'd never see or hear from the Russian and his son again. But this very evening, long after all my other appointments were over, they came into my consulting room, just as they had done before.
23: Good heavens.
21: I can tell you, Dr. Watson, I was very surprised.
23: As well you might be, sir.
21: Very surprised, indeed.
22: Oh, Dr. Trevelyan, I have the deepest apology to make to you.
21: Won't you be seated, sir?
22: Oh, thank you. You will have thought me rude in the extreme for leaving your consulting room so abruptly the other evening.
21: Well, I confess that I was very much surprised.
22: Oh, naturally so, and I offer 1,000 apologies. The fact is that after these terrible attacks, my mind is clouded as to all that has gone before, you understand? I woke up in a strange room. No one was here. I made my way at once into the street.
20: And seeing my father pass the waiting room door, I thought the examination was ended and he was looking for me to go home. It was not until we had reached home safely that he told me he'd had another of these so dreadful attacks while he was with you, Doctor. I, too, apologize.
21: Well, there's no harm done, gentlemen, I assure you. I admit I was puzzled, but I was sure there must be some good explanation, as there was.
20: Excellent. And now my father has come to ask if you will finish the consultation where it was unfortunately necessary to interrupt the other evening.
21: Of course.
22: Thank you.
21: There's very little left to do, really, but I've done a little work on the results I obtained at your first visit, and it would help me to re-examine you in one or two details, if I may.
20: Then shall I go to the waiting room again?
21: If you please. Now, sir, if you will kindly remove your jacket again, I shall soon be able to find out all I need to know.
15: Doctor, what would you say about his state of health?
21: Not bad at all, Mr. Holmes. Nothing remarkably abnormal about him.
15: Thank you. Pray go on.
21: I kept him for about 30 minutes on this second occasion, mostly discussing his symptoms with him. I prescribed for him and delivered him back to his son. And then they left together.
14: Quite a pair.
19: As you say, Dr. Watson, quite a pair. Anyway, they'd gone, and that was that. A little later, I heard Mr. Blessington come in. He went up to his room, and then within a minute, I heard him rushing downstairs again. He burst into my room like a whirlwind.
0: Who's been in my room, Trevelyan? Answer me, man. Who?
19: Oh, really, Mr. Blessington?
0: I demand to know at once. Who has been in my room?
19: No one. How should I know?
0: Lies, lies! Come up and look.
19: Sir, before you go any
0: further... My door's standing open. Footmarks all over my floor. Someone has been in there, Trevelyan, and I demand to know who.
19: He was almost incoherent with rage or fear or something. I went upstairs and saw he was speaking the truth. He has light-coloured carpets on his floor, and there were quite distinct footmarks on them. Well, I could understand him being upset about it, but not to that extent. He collapsed in a chair and started to cry.
14: Oh, good Lord.
19: It took me some time to make him coherent again, and then he begged me at once to come straight round for you, Mr. Holmes, and ask if you'd go at once. I really do apologize for all this, but what else could I do? The man was almost out of his mind.
15: No apologies are necessary, Doctor. Watson, come along. This is a singular business. The sooner we get to Brook Street to look into it, the better.
19: Mr. Blessington, this is Mr. Holmes, and this is Dr. Watson, his colleague.
2: Good evening, Mr. Holmes.
15: Good evening.
2: Dr. Watson, Mr. Holmes, no man ever needed your help more than I do.
15: Mr. Blessington, I must ask you to tell me straight away, who is it you fear? And why?
2: Well, it's hard for me to say that.
15: You mean you don't know?
2: You see this box?
15: I do.
2: Well, I've never been a very rich man, Mr. Holmes. I've only made one investment in my life, and that was in Dr. Trevelyan here. But I don't believe in bankers, Mr. Holmes. I would never trust a banker. Between ourselves, gentlemen, what little I have is in that box, every penny of it. Now can you see what it means to me to find that people have forced their way into my rooms?
15: My dear sir, I cannot possibly advise you if you try to deceive me.
2: Deceive? But you know everything.
15: Come along, Watson. Good night, Dr. Trevelyan.
2: But Mr. Holmes... I don't understand... Mr. Holmes, have you no advice for me?
15: My advice to you, sir, is to speak the truth. Good night.
2: Who?
15: My dear Watson, I'm sorry to bring you out on such a fool's errand. It's an interesting case, too, at the bottom of it.
14: I'm glad to hear you say so, Holmes. Hanged if I can make head or tail of it.
15: No? Well, it's quite evident that there are at least two of them in it.
14: The Russian?
15: Those two, at any rate.
14: Do you think the son broke into Blessington's rooms while his father was being examined?
15: Without a doubt.
14: And the catalepsy?
15: A fraudulent imitation, Watson. Though I should hardly dare hint as much to our specialist. No, it's quite easy to imitate the complaint. I've done it myself.
14: Have you indeed?
15: Oh, yes. By the purest chance, Blessington was out on each occasion. They chose a late hour for a consultation when there'd be no one else about in the doctor's rooms.
14: Well, the trunk with the money in it was there. Why didn't they take it?
15: My belief is they were after Blessington himself.
14: You think he knows?
15: He knows what those men want, Watson, and he knows why. And for some reason, he's not telling us.
14: Holmes, these Russians, this catalepsy, all that, couldn't it all be a concoction of Trevelyan's to get into Blessington's rooms himself and throw a false scent?
15: My dear fellow, it was one of the first solutions which occurred to me. But then I saw those imprints on the carpet.
14: Eh?
15: There were one or two quite distinct impressions. They were at least an inch longer than the doctor's foot and made by square-toed shoes. The doctor was wearing pointed ones. No, Watson, there's nothing to do but sleep on it. But I'll be surprised if we don't hear something further from Brook Street before long. Watson, wake up quickly, man.
14: Holmes, what's the matter? What's the time?
15: Get dressed quickly, my dear fellow. There's a brougham waiting for us at the door.
14: Oh, is the Brook Street business, Holmes?
15: Yes, a note from Dr. Trevelyan. Blessington hanged himself during the night.
19: This is terrible, gentlemen, terrible. It has shaken me completely.
14: You have our sympathy, Dr. Trevelyan.
19: Blessington had a cup of tea taken in every morning about 7. When the maid went in, she found him hanging by a cord from a big chandelier hook in the middle of the room.
3: He'd jumped off a box. That box he showed us yesterday, matter of fact.
4: I see. In here?
3: Yes, please.
4: Ah, Inspector Lanner.
14: Mr. Holmes, delighted to see you again. You too, Dr. Watson.
5: Good morning, Inspector.
4: Now, what's your opinion, Lanner?
14: As far as I can tell, he did this about 5 o'clock. The most common time for suicide, you know.
5: That's about it, Inspector. Dead about 3 hours from the rigidity of the muscles. You agree, Trevelyan?
6: Yes, about 3 hours.
4: Notice anything significant about the room?
14: Bed's been slept in all right. And he seems to have smoked heavily during the night, too. There were 4 cigar ends in the fireplace.
4: Oh? May I see them?
14: Yes, here.
4: Have you his cigar holder?
14: Oh, no sign of one.
4: Oh. Oh. His case, then?
14: Oh, yes, that's here. It was in his jacket pocket.
4: Ah. Thank you. Oh, no, Lanner. No. The only cigar in this case is a Havana. These others are imported by the Dutch from their East Indian colonies. See? Much thinner for their length than other brands.
14: Oh, I see, sir.
4: 2 of these have been smoked from a holder and 2 without. 2 have been cut with a not very sharp knife. The others have had their ends bitten off by a set of excellent teeth. This is no suicide, Inspector. It's a very deeply planned and cold-blooded murder.
14: Impossible.
24: Holmes, why should anyone murder a man in so clumsy a fashion as by hanging him?
4: That is what we have to find out.
3: But how did they get in here?
4: Through the front door.
3: It was found barred this morning.
4: And it was barred after them. I should ask that page boy of yours about that, Doctor. I fancy he might know.
3: I see. I meant to mention it to you, but it quite escaped me with all this. He's nowhere to be found this morning. All his things have gone.
4: Ah.
3: Then you think he was...
4: I'm sure he's played a not unimportant part in this drama. He let the others in. There were 3 of them. And helped them to get into Mr. Blessington's room. Oh, by the way, I take it this door was locked.
3: Always at night.
4: Ah. However, with the help of a wire, they forced the lock.
14: What, Mr. Holmes?
4: See? Well, even without this lens, you'll perceive by the scratches on this ward where the pressure was applied.
3: I see. But, Mr. Holmes, you say there were 3 of them?
14: The Russians and...
4: Yes, the young man and the old man and 1 unidentified. If I'm not mistaken, they made their way quietly into Blessington's room and either bound and gagged him or so paralyzed him with fright that he was unable to resist or cry out. They then held some sort of consultation over him. It must have lasted quite some time.
14: Just a moment, Mr. Holmes. Where'd you get that notion from?
4: Oh, from these cigar butts, Lanner. Now, one of them sat over here. Mm-hmm. He kept knocking his ash off against this chest of drawers, see?
14: You've got eyes like a hawk you have, Mr. Holmes.
4: Another sat in this basket chair. Distinct faces, see?
14: On the carpet, yes.
4: While the third fellow paced up and down here.
14: Yes.
4: Do you see? The discussion ended by their taking Blessington off the bed and hanging him.
14: Well, you may be right, Mr. Holmes. You usually are. You better let me have some particulars of this page boy before I go, Dr. Trevelyan.
3: Certainly, Inspector. But, Mr. Holmes, what about that box? You haven't even looked to see if the money's gone.
4: Oh, that. I doubt if there's anything of value in it at all. His story about the box was just part of his attempt to evade telling me the real truth as to why anyone should want to break into his rooms.
3: Well, I don't know about these other gentlemen, but this is certainly beyond me.
14: Me too.
4: Well, I won't speculate any further now. Oh, I'll just take this photograph of Blessington from the mantelpiece and meet you all at 221B Baker Street at 3 o'clock this afternoon.
14: Yes, of course.
4: I hope by then I'll have been able to clear up any little obscurity this matter still holds.
14: Here's the inspector at last. Any news for us?
25: Sorry, I'm a bit late, gentlemen.
14: Oh, good afternoon, Dr. Trevelyan.
4: Good afternoon.
14: We got the page boy, though.
4: Capital. And I've got the others for you.
14: You've got them.
4: Well, at least I've got their identity. This so-called Blessington is, as I expected, well known at headquarters, and so are his assailants. Their names are Biddle, Hayward, and Moffat.
14: The Worthington Bank Gang?
4: Yes.
14: Oh, then Blessington must have been Sutton, the worst of the gang.
4: Exactly.
3: Mr. Holmes, I beg you, the inspector may know what you're talking about, and I'm dashed if I do.
14: Yeah.
4: Oh, surely you must remember the great Worthington Bank case. There were 5 of them in it. They got away with £7,000 and murdered the caretaker Tobin in doing so. They were all arrested, and one of them turned Queen's evidence.
17: That one was Sutton. You're Mr. Blessington, Doctor.
4: Sutton's evidence got one of the gang hanged, and these other three 15 years apiece. He himself was acquitted, of course.
17: I see. When was all this?
4: 1875. They were released a few weeks ago before the end of their full term. I remember reading it in the newspaper. And so, if I'm not mistaken, did your Mr. Blessington.
17: Do you mean when he got so agitated and wanted better locks on the doors and windows? When he gave up taking his evening stroll?
4: Quite so. His talk about being afraid of burglary was just a blind.
17: But why could he not tell you this?
4: Well, my dear sir, knowing the vindictive character of his old associates, he was trying to hide his own identity from everybody as long as he could. His secret was a shameful one, and he couldn't bring himself to divulge it. However, wretch as he was still living under the shield of British law. And I have no doubt, Inspector, that although the shield may fail to guard, the sword of justice is still there to avenge.
14: Such were the singular circumstances in connection with the resident patient and the Brook Street doctor. From that night, however, nothing was ever seen of the three murderers by the police, though it is surmised at Scotland Yard that they were among the passengers of the ill-fated steamer Nora Creina, which was lost soon after with all hands off the coast of Portugal. The proceedings against the page broke down for want of evidence. What was it Holmes said? Although the shield of British law may fail to guard, the sword of justice is still there to avenge.
16: That was The Resident Patient by Michael Hardwick, based on the short story by Sir Arthur Conan Doyle. Sherlock Holmes was played by Carlton Hobbs and Dr. Watson by Norman Shelley. Production for the BBC was by Robin Midgley.
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8: Los Angeles Police calling all cars. Attention all cars. Broadcast 264 regarding a robbery at the Federal Reserve Bank. Assist the officers. That's all. Roll.

Every precaution is taken nowadays to safeguard the food you eat. Rio Grande is just as particular about the health of your automobile. I believe you'll agree that we'd be very foolish indeed if, after all the painstaking care and engineering genius employed in making this pure 100% paraffin-based motor oil, we sold it in bulk, thus allowing dust and grit to get into it, thence into your motor, and eventually playing havoc with its delicate mechanism. No, Rio Lube must reach the crankcase of your motor as pure, clean, strong, and positively undiluted as when it leaves the refinery. And it does, thanks to the hermetically sealed, tamper-proof cans in which this great lubricant is exclusively sold. Because of this precaution, we can guarantee that Rio Lube does not, cannot break down under the most intense heat of your motor at its highest speed. That Rio Lube's smooth, rapid flow to every part of your motor cannot be slowed up even by zero weather. Everyone should have this maximum all-weather protection that costs only a quarter a quart. Get it tomorrow morning when you drive in for that tank full of Rio Grande Cracked, the gasoline that meets every emergency with real police car performance.

0: The story we are to hear tonight came from the confidential files of the Los Angeles Police Department. Therefore, Chief of Police Davidson has asked Captain Russell Smith of the robbery detail to open our program.
1: Good evening, ladies and gentlemen. Occasionally, the work of the law enforcement officer becomes very amusing in retrospect. Tonight's story is such a case. Although the work at the time was most serious, and looking back on it, the officers concerned were more amused than startled by the bizarre outcome. In spite of the fact that a crime had been committed, the circumstances were such that it partook of the nature of burlesque. The seeming unintelligence of the criminal turned out to be, however, a very carefully assumed condition. But it was a condition that made the work of the officers extremely hard. I will tell you more of the story at the end of the program.
0: At 10 minutes past eight on the night of Friday, November 4th, 1926, three members of the Los Angeles Police Department, Lieutenant Hawtrey, and Detectives Tom O'Brien and Bud Curtis, were being ushered into an office of a bank at 2nd and Spring Streets.
2: Mrs. Smith, these here gentlemen, a policeman, they're powerful anxious to see you all.
3: Oh, good evening, gentlemen. I'm sorry I couldn't admit you personally, gentlemen. I have quite a problem on my hands. The books just won't balance.
4: Are you the manager of this branch bank?
3: Oh, dear, no. I wouldn't think of exciting the manager over such a small matter. You see, there's only $74,000 missing.
5: Only $74,000 stolen, and there's nothing to get excited about.
3: Now, please don't misunderstand me. I didn't say it was stolen. We just can't find it, and I've been checking the books all day to see if there had been a counting error. But I can't find that either.
4: Do you mind if I ask what you called the police for if you didn't think it had been stolen?
3: But the idea of anyone stealing from a Federal Reserve Bank is preposterous. I called you because I just didn't know what else to do.
4: Okay. Bud.
6: Yeah?
4: Go bring that colored janitor back here.
6: Right.
4: Now look, Mr. Smith. You had $74,000. Now you don't have it. Let's play a little game and pretend it was stolen.
3: Well, this is really very serious. But I don't see how it could possibly have been stolen.
6: Why don't you just tell us all about it, eh? We're not bookkeepers, but we can put two and two together, and lots of times we get the right answer.
3: Well, yesterday at closing time, we checked $370,000 in gold certificates into the vault clerks.
4: $370,000?
3: There was one bundle of $74,000 that had been set aside to redeem damaged currency.
6: Yeah. Mm-hmm.
3: But it was put on the truck and wheeled into the vault with the rest of the money. When the truck was brought out this morning, it just wasn't there.
6: I see.
3: It's the strangest thing. I've been checking and checking all the livelong day, and I'm just stumped.
6: You're stumped? You've given it time to get halfway across the country. And I suppose you'll think we're inefficient if we don't go lay our hands right on the crook.
3: Crook? How can you say such a thing?
4: Now, let's get down to business. How many vault clerks were there?
3: Two. I thought you might want to talk to them. I'll go get them for you.
6: What do you make of it, Tom?
4: It's an inside job. It's just got to be. But I almost wish it wasn't, because it's going to be plenty tough.
6: Yeah, all these federal places seem to think an employee would be struck dead if he looked cross-eyed at a dollar bill.
7: Here's the janitor, Tom.
4: You stick around, West. We want to talk to you.
2: Yeah, sir.
3: These are the vault clerks. They've all been here over 10 years.
5: That's when their wings sprout.
4: What's your name?
8: John Reynolds. And this is Frank Parsons.
4: Mm-hmm.
8: He came to my home for dinner and stayed all evening. And I drove him to his home. And I drove back to my home. We didn't know anything about the shortage until we came to work this morning.
6: This morning, yeah.
4: We'll check up on that later. Who else had access to the vault?
8: Nobody.
4: Who might have gotten in there after you took the truck with the money on it in there?
8: No one came in there. We locked the vault shortly after 4:30 and left.
5: Who saw you take the truck in there?
8: Any number of employees. I couldn't say who they were.
4: Did anyone come near the truck as you were wheeling it in?
8: No. Why should they?
4: Why should they? Listen, mister, I'm asking a question.
3: You don't understand. All of our people are completely trustworthy. They have to have the best of recommendations before we hire them.
6: Yeah, we know all about that, but what have you got this janitor here for?
3: Well, he was probably nearest to the truck. He was sweeping the floor. So I asked him to stay tonight until you got here.
4: All right. Did he come near the truck or didn't he?
8: No. No one came near it.
4: Okay, and that's the way it is. Now, I'll tell you what I'm going to do. You two vault clerks were the last ones who saw that bundle of money. I'm going to give you just 3 minutes to think of some tangible clue to its disappearance. If you can't tell me more than you have, I'm going to take you in.
3: Oh, but you can't do that.
4: I can't find the crook in what you've told me either, but I'll do it just the same.
6: Hey, where are you going?
2: Y'all mean me, sir?
5: Yes, you.
2: I've got some cleaning up to do.
4: Well, you stay right here. We've got some cleaning up to do, too.
2: Yeah, I do.
4: All right. I hope for your sake you've done some fast thinking. Now you're ready to talk.
8: Well, I don't like to say anything that might sound as though we were putting the blame on somebody else to protect ourselves.
5: Don't worry about that angle. Just spill it.
8: Well, I was talking to one of the guards today, and he said he saw West, the janitor here, taking his overalls home with him. They were rolled up in a bundle.
4: Is that right, West?
2: Yeah.
6: Oh, don't tell me now. Let me guess. You were taking them home to have them washed, weren't you?
4: You'll have to give us something better than that, boys. You can see he has clean overalls on.
5: And you said yourself he didn't come near the truck.
8: And the only other thing I can tell you is West told the guard he was quitting his job Monday.
6: Well, now that is something.
5: Say, with $74,000, he'd either tell his feet to get going or be smart enough to stay around for a few months. He wouldn't quit on Monday.
4: Why are you quitting on Monday, West? Did you come into an inheritance?
2: Come into an inherit what, sir?
6: Why are you leaving this job? Have you got another one?
2: Yeah.
4: Where are you going to work?
2: Well, let me see. I don't exactly know.
4: I see. You mean you're going to work for someone else, but you haven't decided who it's going to be yet, huh?
2: I can't figure things out powerful like that.
3: Now, he's not what you might call brilliant, but he came here with the highest recommendations. I looked up his application today. I can tell you anything you want to know about him.
5: Including the fact that he didn't take the dough.
4: Is he married?
3: Married? Let me see.
6: I don't suppose it'd do any good to ask West. He probably wouldn't know offhand.
3: Well, of course, I remember. He's married and lives at the Evening Star Apartments on Central Avenue.
4: Evening Star Apartments. I'll tell you what we'll do, Mr. West. Let's you and I take a little ride out to your house. I want to meet the family and all that sort of thing.
2: Uh-huh.
5: Sure. We'll just take potluck.
2: I don't know how y'all could do that. My wife, she's awful fussy about who I bring around. Figure she out tonight anyhow.
4: Oh, that's all right. I'll even help you crawl in the window if she has you locked up. Let's go.
2: But, Mr. Officer, she ain't... I ain't got a wife.
6: Why, Mr. West, do you mean an employee has so misrepresented his status?
5: And in the Evening Star Apartments?
2: Well, I don't live out there. I just said I had a wife because I thought... I'd have more chance of getting a job if I had a wife. They think I'd be more of a responsible man.
4: Well, I think you're a responsible man, West. So we're going for a little ride. Just because I think you're responsible for $74,000.
2: Sir?
4: Now look, West. We'll be at your house in a few minutes. We'll get the money and everything will be cleared up except one thing. Why did you steal it?
2: Honest, Mr. Officer, I didn't steal nothing, no
5: how. Listen, West, we know how you did it. You were sweeping the floor as the truck went by. When the clerks weren't looking, you took the package off the truck, you wrapped it up in your overalls and brought it home. Now, why'd you steal it?
2: I wouldn't steal nothing, no how. I ain't that kind of a fella.
4: What does your wife think about you having all that money?
2: She don't think nothing about anything, because I ain't got a wife.
5: Does she know you haven't got a wife?
4: Place ought to be in this block, Corporal.
6: Yeah, quite a neighborhood, isn't it?
2: Mr. Officer, I didn't steal nothing, no
5: how. Listen, West, we know how you did it. You were sweeping the floor as the truck went by. When the clerks weren't looking, you took the package off the truck, you wrapped it up in your overalls and brought it home. Now, why'd you steal it?
2: I wouldn't steal nothing, no. I ain't that kind of a fella.
4: What does your wife think about you having all that?

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1: I can't remember the number. I'll tell y'all when we get there, though.
2: Let's go, Hartree. We got another clue. Westward Road.

0: Hey, this looks like an empty house.
1: Of course it's an empty house. Mr. West lives here.
0: Well, I'll be. Listen, West, I'm getting sick and tired of your stalling. It isn't going to get you any place.
1: It's getting us someplace, all over Los Angeles.
0: Now, are you going to tell us where you live or aren't you?
2: I'll move the powerful locker, you see. You all got me so excited, I was all mixed up.
1: Oh, you shouldn't drive so fast, Hawtrey. You've got Mr. West all excited.
0: Well, let's everybody be real calm. Try to think of something soothing, West, like a piece of watermelon.
2: Yeah.
0: Now, look, where do you live?
2: I reckon it's over yonder on 24th Street.
0: You reckon that's really the place?
1: Pull hard to starboard, Hawtrey. We got another reckoning.
3: But try as he would, or wouldn't, West could not remember exactly where he lived. He led the officers all over the southwestern part of Los Angeles. Finally, their patience and gasoline exhausted, they came to a halt on a dusty side street.
0: Stop the motor, Audrey. Let's get out and stretch our legs. You stay in the car, West.
2: Yeah.
0: Rest that imagination of yours, because it's really going to get a working over.
2: Yeah.
1: I still say we should have thrown him in a can. Personally, I'd like to make his memory wake up with a good poke in the snoot.
4: Yeah, me too. He's making monkeys out of us.
5: That's just what we're going to do.
4: Hey, wait a minute. We can't do that. It isn't legal.
1: Well, if he's right, it's not legal. Much as I'd like to get around Mr. West on a technicality, it still would be against the law.
0: Oh, wait a minute, you guys. Of course, we aren't really going to harm our forgetful friend, but there's no law that says we can't think about it, is there?
4: If there is, I've broken it plenty.
0: And there's no law that says we can't speak our thoughts out loud to the prisoner, is there?
1: If there is, I've never heard of it.
0: Okay, what are we waiting for? Boys, he's beaten around the bush with us long enough. Now it's our turn to do a bit of beating.
2: What y'all getting at?
1: We're going to get at you, sonny boy.
4: Huh? Yeah, we tried being nice to him, but he don't seem to understand that sort of treatment.
0: Oh, Hawtrey, get that rope out that's under the front seat.
2: Yeah, rope? Yeah. What y'all messing around with rope for?
1: Oh, this is going to hurt us more than it does him.
2: Oh, I can't help it if my memory won't fumigate. I honestly can't.
0: If he'd only tell us where he went last night.
4: Yeah, and tell us where he put the money he stole.
2: Oh, I didn't steal no money. I just couldn't do nothing like that. I was a good boy.
0: All right. You're a good boy. Are you a good runner?
2: I was a very good... Is a good boy? I was good. What you mean?
0: Did you notice how fast this car could go?
2: Yeah.
0: Do you think you could run that fast?
2: Y'all mean that fast with my own feet and legs?
1: You can try it on your hands if you want to.
2: No, sir. I couldn't do that no matter how scared I was.
0: Well, that's too bad, West. Too bad. Because you know what we're going to do?
2: No, sir.
0: We're going to tie this rope around your waist. Then we're going to tie the end of the rope to the back of the car and start moving.
4: That's just what we're going to do.
2: Waist, rope, oh, Lord, y'all can't do nothing like that now, huh?
0: Not if you tell us where that money is.
1: We'll get it sooner or later, anyhow.
4: But we'll get it tonight or else.
2: I didn't steal that money. I didn't steal nothing. My mammy and pappy teach me not to steal.
0: And if there's anything left of you after we get done leading you around where all your friends can see you, we'll take you up to a nice, spooky graveyard and tie you to a gravestone.
1: And at 12 o'clock, the ghosts come out of the graves. And what they do to a colored boy that can't run is nobody's business.
2: Oh, Lord, you got Daniel from the lion's den, the Hebrew children from the fire furnace. You got to get me out of this mess.
1: I need a smoke. We got absolutely no place with that idea. What do we do now?
0: Let him sit in the

0: Farland, calm down. Come on over here where they can't hear us.
1: Yeah. Gee, you guys almost had me scared. I feel sorry for the poor little runt.
2: Yep, there's something screwy. I'm about ready to believe him.
0: After the runaround he's been giving us? No, we're just using the wrong tactics. He said a couple of things that gave me an idea, though. Let's try again. Follow my cues.
2: Why not? We can't get any less out of him.
0: Listen, Wes, my boy.
3: Yeah.
0: You know we wouldn't really have done any of those things to you now, don't you?
3: Yes, I know.
2: Why,
3: but
2: we wouldn't think of harming a nice fellow like you, Wes.
1: Of course not, Wes. We like you. And what's more, we believe you.
0: Sure. Yeah. An honest fellow like you wouldn't think of stealing.
3: No, sir.
0: You must have a very fine mammy and pappy.
3: Yes, I is.
0: Where are they?
3: They're in Alabama.
2: Alabama?
0: And they wouldn't like it if you stole anything, would they?
3: No, sir.
1: It'd make them very unhappy if they heard you'd stolen anything, now, wouldn't
3: they? Yes, sir. Yeah. They'd all feel powerfully bad. Sure.
0: Well, of course, we know you didn't steal anything, but everybody doesn't know what a fine, honest boy you are. Now, the news is going to get around that you're accused of stealing that money.
3: Huh?
0: And then what will your mammy and pappy think?
2: Then how will they feel?
1: Won't they be ashamed of
3: them? Just about bust them all up.
0: They're fine people, aren't they?
3: Yeah, sir.
0: Now, the point is, West, we know that you just borrowed the money or took it home for safekeeping. But if your mammy and pappy heard about it, they might think you stole it. And it would just break their hearts.
2: Mm. Now, where did you put the money?
3: Well, I reckon y'all better come on down to my house and get it. I lives a few doors down the street here.
4: By an amazing coincidence, the officers had parked just a few doors from where West actually lived with his wife. The prisoner calmly handed over the package of money and was rushed back to the Federal Reserve Bank, where more problems of a more puzzling nature awaited the officers.
0: Well, Mr. Smith, there's your money. Money that no completely trustworthy employee would think of stealing.
5: Why, West, I am terribly disappointed in you.
0: Look, if you don't mind, I'd like to finish this case up and forget about it, so if you'll just count the money.
5: Yes, of course. I guess you must be tired.
2: You've no idea how tired, Mr. Smith.
5: It doesn't look as though it's even been opened. Oh, yes. Yes, it has, here in one corner.
6: Any of it missing?
5: Let's see. It was in $1,000 bundles. Yes, there's some gone. I'll tell you how much in a minute.
0: Oh, are we going to have to start all over again?
2: All right, West. Where's the rest of the money you took?
3: I didn't take no money. Honest, I didn't.
0: If you say that just once again, I'll... Oh, what's the use?
6: Come on, West. It won't do any good to hold out on us now.
3: I ain't holding out on y'all. I'll give you all the money back. Y'all think I'd keep just a little bit of money when I could have had all of it? Most $5,000, I guess.
2: $5,000?
6: Is $5,000 as high as you can count, West?
3: Didn't do no count.
5: It's just $2,100 short, gentlemen.
0: $2,100, huh? Okay, let's start all over again.
2: Why did you keep that little bitty money?
6: Where did you put it?
2: What did you do with it?
6: Think of the trouble you're causing.
2: Think of the shame of it.
0: And think of your mammy and pappy.
3: Now, listen here. Let me tell you all something. That ain't no...
5: There were 21 $100 bills.
0: Why did you have to say that?
2: Now you've broken the spell.
6: If anybody says start over... Hey, wait a minute. Wait a minute. Hold everything.
3: Look at that. I got a little bitty, little in this pocket.
0: Here, give it to me. 7, 9, 10.
5: $1,000?
0: No, just 10 single dollars.
3: And a little bit here in this here pocket.
2: Hey, let me count this. Maybe I'll be lucky. 10, 15, 20.
3: And a little bit in this here pocket.
6: Let me try my luck. Maybe I'll hit the jackpot. 10, 12, 14, 15. That makes $45 altogether.
2: At this rate, we'll be here all night if his pockets hold out.
0: The suspense of this thing is driving me nuts. Come on, Wes. Come on. Where's the rest of it?
3: That's all.
0: That's all. The beautiful simplicity of it stuns me.
2: Wait, maybe if I go through his pockets, we'll have more luck. Hold still, Davis.
6: Don't know why we didn't do that before.
0: Oh, $45 wouldn't prove anything and might be his money.
3: Well, Mr. Officer, I did take one bill out that there package of 50, and I spent $5 for some clothes. But, I'll give that back to you if you want me to.
0: What? Do you mean to say you're actually admitting that you stole $5?
3: No, sir. I didn't steal nothing. No, how?
0: Oh, my.
6: Well, you asked for it.
2: Uh-oh. What's this? A sales receipt for a Durant automobile dated yesterday. $300 made out to West.
6: So, you sold an automobile for $300 yesterday?
3: Yes, sir. Old car I've been riding around in.
2: That explains where he got the $45.
0: But he's already admitted he stole the $50 bill from the package.
3: I tell y'all, I didn't steal it.
0: In my entire career as a detective, I've never been so completely befuddled.
6: You know, I can't help wanting to believe the guy. Hey, look, Bud, why don't you look through my pockets, eh? Maybe I stole it.
5: If I may offer a suggestion...
0: Oh, no, you don't, Mr. Smith. No, we're mixed up enough as it is without any help along that line from you.
6: Are you sure you looked in all his pockets, Bud?
2: Yeah, he's as clean as a whistle. Wait a minute. I take that back.
6: Well, his overalls are clean anyway.
2: No, I mean I missed this pocket. It's a parking lot ticket.
0: So what?
2: Yeah, but it's dated today.
0: Today? And he sold his car yesterday. West, what have you got parked in there on this ticket? You heard me. If you sold your car yesterday, what did you park in this lot today?
3: I can't remember exactly.
2: Oh, there goes his memory again.
6: Well, that's a sign we're on the track of something.
0: Yes, I think so. But if West thinks he's going to take us to every auto park in town before he remembers which one, I'm going crazy.
2: No chance. The address is on the ticket.
6: That's the first break we've had tonight. Let's go.
5: You gentlemen have overlooked a psychological angle.
0: Maybe we have, Mr. Smith. But you look at the psychology and we'll look for the money.
2: Come, Mr. West.
6: And this time we lead the way.
3: Yeah, sir.

0: Are you sure this is the place, Bud?
1: Yeah, this is the place, all right.
2: I knew this would be a blank. We found it too easy.
1: It sure is deserted.
0: Look, West, if you sold your car yesterday, what did you park in here today?
3: I reckon I parked a car in here.
0: You parked a car in here. It isn't here now. Whose car was it?
3: Well, let me see. I can't remember.
0: For crying out loud, will you stop talking like
2: that? Wait
0: you
2: a minute, wait. What's that way back there in the corner, Bud?
1: I don't know. It's so dark, I can't see a thing.
0: Say, I think that is a car. Let's get back and see.
1: Yeah, it's a car, all right. And it's a brand new one.
2: It sure is new. It looks like a Chrysler. Yep, a Chrysler 80.
0: We might as well saved our steps.
1: Well, it's funny anyone would leave a car like this in here after the lot had closed. I mean, new.
0: See what name it's registered under.
2: Hasn't got a license on it.
0: No license, huh?
2: You have the same idea I have.
0: Listen, West, did you buy an automobile today?
3: Yes.
0: You did, huh? Well, I'll be...
1: Why didn't you tell us so?
3: Y'all didn't ask me.
0: How much does a car like this cost?
2: Well, at a guess, I'd say between $2,300 and $2,400.
0: That's it. If it was $2,350, he got $300 for his old Durant. That would make it $2,050. And he had almost $50 in his pockets.
1: Making it $2,100, the exact amount that's missing.
0: All right. Now, West, look. You admit you bought this car, don't you?
3: Yes.
0: Well, in the face of this, you certainly aren't going to stick to your story that you didn't steal the money, are you?
3: No. Well, let me see. What you all mean?
2: Do you still say you didn't steal the money?
3: Yes.
0: Well, who did steal it, then?
3: Nobody didn't steal nothing. Wouldn't do nothing like that, no.
0: For the last time. Now, listen, West. We've been nice to you, haven't we?
3: Yes.
0: Yeah, sure. We've let you lead us all around town when we could have put you right in jail and found out these things later. You appreciate that, don't you?
3: Yes.
0: And all we've done is ask you little bitsy questions. Now, look, if you'll just tell us the truth, we'll try to see that you get off very easily. Won't that be nice?
3: Yes.
0: Then, if you're telling the truth and you didn't steal it, who did steal it?
1: Who was working with you?
2: Who are you trying to protect?
0: Did somebody steal it for you?
1: You know it was stolen.
2: Somebody in the bank stole it.
0: You stole it and you know you did.
3: Look at you. Wait a minute.
0: Come on, you stole it, didn't you?
1: Come on.
3: I didn't steal nothing, no how.
4: Once again to the bank trudged the disgruntled detectives, certain they had solved the crime, but quite uncertain about the circumstances surrounding it and the criminal.
0: Well, Mr. Smith, we found your missing $2,100.
5: Oh, good. I'm so glad. Do you have it with you?
1: No, Mr. Smith. We didn't have the keys to it.
5: The keys to it? What do you mean?
2: We mean your $2,100 has been changed into a Chrysler automobile.
1: Mr. West did it with his magic wand.
2: He must have, because he didn't steal it. He says he didn't.
5: Well, this is terrible, terrible.
1: Yes, yes, it's awful,
5: isn't it? Why did you steal that money, West?
3: I didn't steal no money nohow, Mr. Smith.
0: There you are, Mr. Smith. A perfect example of a careful caretaker. You see, he was just going to take care of it for you.
5: Gentlemen, I still think you're overlooking a psychological angle of the case.
0: Maybe we are overlooking a psychological angle of this case, but we'll save that angle for the judge to look at.
3: Judge? What for are y'all talking about a judge?
1: We're talking about the judge you're going to try to persuade you didn't steal that money.
3: Mrs. Smith, does they all mean they're going to put me in jail?
5: I'm afraid they do, West. I'd like to believe you, but the evidence is pretty much against you.
3: And the evidence? What's against me?
5: It looks like you stole that package. Otherwise, how could it have gotten to your house?
3: Oh, I'm just doing my job as janitor and caretaker.
0: Just doing his job as janitor and caretaker. Wait a minute. Wait just a minute. What do you mean, West?
3: Oh, I always takes home the trash and stuff and sweeps up the floor. Mrs. Smith, he know that.
5: Yes, I know that, West.
3: When I get the job here, the man, he say he gets $15 a week, and what I found?
0: Found? Wait a minute. Mr. Smith, would it have been possible for that package to be knocked against the wall as the truck was being wheeled into the vault?
5: Quite possible.
0: And would it be possible, as it was knocked off, to have fallen onto the floor?
2: That's the psychological angle, boys. West didn't steal it.
3: No, I didn't steal nothing, no. I sure enough found that package on the floor. And it says I can keep everything I found on the floor.
4: ¶¶ just a moment, Captain Smith will conclude our program. 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And now, Captain Smith.
6: West was tried in the Superior Court, but he stuck to his story. The arresting officers felt that they had resorted to methods which, in their opinion, might be construed as intimidating. For that reason, they refused to appear against West. He was found guilty, however, and sentenced to a year in the county jail.
4: Thank you, Captain Smith.

Police calling all cars. Attention all cars. The cancellation of broadcast 264 regarding a robbery. Suspect in this case sentenced to term in the county jail. That's all. Rosie.

This is your narrator, Frederick Lindsley, bidding you good night for Rio Grande. Next week at this time, Rio Grande will present The Case of the Green Sedan. 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

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Adventure, intrigue, mystery, romance, starring Humphrey Bogart and Lauren Bacall. 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Bold Venture.

0: Once again, the magic names of Humphrey Bogart and Lauren Bacall bring you Bold Venture and a tale of mystery and intrigue.
1: No people come to Shannon's place. Cash register is one big disgrace. The money that lies within the till could possibly change $1 bill.
0: Why the applause, sailor?
2: Because I like Calypso songs, and because I like the way King Moses sings them. You know, you're a lucky man, Slate. You get your business troubles set to music.
0: Yeah, it delights me. Saturday night and no customers. What's a man supposed to do on a Saturday night?
2: You're a big boy now, but if you don't know, King Moses will tell you.
1: Don't worry about it, Mr. Slate. It was the same no business last year when the rainy season came. Mr. Slate?
2: Well.
0: Well, what?
2: Here comes a man who's liable to start a fad. He takes out a girl on Saturday night.
0: Yeah, smile like you can hardly bear the fun you're having, sailor. Good evening, sir.
3: Table for two in the corner, mister. Hold the menu till I whistle. Lady's not hungry. Are you, baby?
4: No.
3: Not thirsty either, are you, baby?
4: No.
3: See what I tell you, mister? Don't bother, I'll find myself a place.
0: Yeah, don't forget to whistle.
3: Everything all right, baby? You happy?
4: If I were dead, I'd be happy.
3: Oh, baby, Dolores, baby. Oh, no, no. Come on, sit down. That's my girl.
4: Take your hand away from me.
3: You don't tell Vic what to do, remember? Remember?
4: Yes, I remember.
3: Well, now, that's good. Real good. Fine. All right. You said you wanted to talk to me before you gave me the papers. Talk.
4: If I give them to you...
3: You're starting off all wrong. There's no if in it. Just give me the papers and you can talk your head off. I'll listen and smile and nod. Anything you want to say.
4: How do I know? If I give them to you, how do I know everything will be all right then?
3: Oh, baby, baby.
4: How do I know?
3: You don't know anything at all.
4: You're hurting my arm. You're hurting me.
3: Get a shot. I didn't whistle yet, mister.
0: Those welts you're raising on the lady's arm hurt my eyes. Outside, Buster. By yourself. Out.
3: You want to play? You want to play, huh? Real good. Play. Okay. Okay.
0: Now get up.
3: Where'd the girl go? Girl I came in here with. Where'd she go?
0: She couldn't wait. She left.
3: You know something, mister? You just don't know what you did.

0: It's Beck, Captain.
1: Now, did you bring him?
0: No. I gave you an order. Look, I've taken enough of those from you and for you.
1: With $250,000 shining down on us, you'll take more, won't you, Beck? Watch it.
0: Yeah, Captain.
1: All right. You can come in now.
0: The ship's empty except for you. You like it here alone, Captain? Havana within kissing distance, you stay here alone?
1: I gave the crew shore leave. They can kiss it for me.
0: They can do other things with their mouths. Like talk.
1: You talked, but you didn't come back with anything.
0: Something got away.
1: A spoonful of Havana, girl, and you couldn't take away from her what was bought and paid for. Maybe you ought to talk to the ship's doctor, huh?
0: I told you. A guy named Slate Shannon lost it.
1: You'll tell me how, huh?
0: I had my hands on him. Girl got girlish about it. Began to think of reasons why she shouldn't give him to me. I tried to persuade her I was going good, too.
1: And this Slate Shannon wrapped your knuckles because he's a hero. I never knew you were a hero worshiper, Vic. The things I don't know about you.
0: Like to try on yourself, Captain? I can give you the address with a recommend.
1: You're slime, Vic. Isn't that what you are? Answer me!
0: Yes, that's what I am.
1: You let $250,000 run through your fingers. That makes you slime.
0: You already said it once.
1: I got a fortune in opium in the hold. In the barrio in Havana, we can get $250,000 for it. You know how it is with all that money?
0: I heard.
1: I get hungry for nice things, expensive things, things I haven't had for a long time. I want those things, Vic. That's why we brought this tub all the way from Macau.
0: Explain it to you. Shannon, stop it.
1: We can't unload all that stuff because I haven't got a bill of lading. Because you didn't get it for me. Just a bill of lading that says I'm carrying canned apple juice. That's too much to ask, Vic.
0: I'll get it.
1: Sure you will, Vic. Sure you will. How many times have I told someone to fix this desk drawer?
2: The last man you had in here to fix that drawer told you we have to demolish the desk to get it open. You should have taken the $3 he offered you for it.
1: I've got a pipe in that drawer.
2: You've got other pipes.
1: I know, but somebody gave me this pipe.
2: Did she break it in for you first? It won't open, Slate. It never does.
1: Answer the phone.
2: I'll bet it won't open this time either. Hello? Who? Mr. Slate Shannon? He's trying to open a drawer right now. Can I help you? Oh, sure. Yes, he's here. Slate.
1: Who is it?
2: The girl with the welt. You'd better talk to her.
1: Yeah. Slate Shannon speaking.
3: Please bring the envelope to me.
1: What?
3: The envelope I gave you. I must have it.
1: What are you talking about? What envelope?
3: When were you fighting? I put an envelope in your pocket.
1: Huh? What'd you do that for?
3: Oh, there's no time, please. You have the envelope. The envelope with the papers in it.
1: Now, wait a minute. I'll see. I'm sorry. No envelope.
3: I put it there in your coat pocket. Oh, please, it must be there.
1: Oh, why didn't you say coat? Taylor, my coat hanging on a chair over there.
2: That's Baker. She sounds that excited, and all she wants from you is your dry cleaning.
1: See, there's an envelope in one of the pockets.
2: All right. There's an envelope here.
1: Thanks. Hello?
3: Yes.
1: Okay, I've got your envelope. What's important about it?
3: Bring it to me, please, please. There's no time. Please bring it to me.
1: Now, just take it easy. Where do I bring it?
3: To Avenida Presidente, number 18, the end of the hall.
1: Well, who do I ask for?
3: For me, Dolores Quito. Oh, please, please hurry.
1: Right away, Dolores.
2: You're going to see Dolores right away?
1: This minute.
2: Help me with my coat, Slate.
4: You careful guy to tour through many charming places in Havana? A young charming guy.
1: No thanks, Chico.
4: But you have convinced me. Instead of $5, I will take you to such places for only $3. Senorita, talk it over with your man, please. He does not know bargains.
2: Yes, all right. Here, Chico, here's a bill. Pretend we've been to all those charming places.
4: Gracias, gracias.
1: Golly, say a buck.
5: Thanks, doll. So long, suckers.
2: Why, you? Come back here, you phony.
1: How long have you been in Havana, sailor?
2: Maybe too long. Why do you stay here, Slate? man like you could have the world on a string with pretty things dangling from it.
0: I've had it. I don't like it.
2: But this you like. The phonies, the beggars, the two-bit tourists that hire out your boat, your hotel, you, errand boy to a beaten-up girl. That's what fascinates you about Havana?
0: You want to know, huh?
2: No.
0: And I'll tell you. Sometimes I get hungry for something. I don't always know what it is. But Havana comes up with it every time. Now you know.
2: That's what I thought. That's why I didn't want you to tell me.
0: Here we are, number 18, end of the hall. After you, sailor.
2: Thanks. Please.
0: Now, let's go.
3: They killed him. They killed him.
0: Killed who?
3: My husband, Senor Quinto. He opened the door of our house to them. They shot him down like a street dog he lies there.
0: Who did it?
3: I do not know. I did not see them. They ran away through that door in the back. They ran away. They did not show me their faces.
0: Dolores Quito, she lives here?
3: She's my daughter.
2: Where is she?
3: In the barrio. She told me, do not be afraid, mamacita. I go to the barrio to hide there, she said to me. She should be with me, with her father, not in the barrio.
2: Dear senora, let me help you.
0: When you're through helping her, sailor, take this envelope home. Put it in the desk.
2: You can help, too.
0: I am. I'm going to find Dolores for her in the barrio. Dolores Quito, know where she is?
6: You are not needed here, senor.
0: Out of luck.
6: Do not try, senor. Dolores Quito is unknown to us.
7: You look for something, maybe, senor?
0: Dolores Quito.
7: I am Alicia.
0: You tell me where she is?
7: I am Alicia. Well, come inside. I will show you there is no one here but Alicia. You dance with Alicia? Huh?

0: Eh?
1: Dolores Quito, they told me maybe...
0: No sabe, no sabe, no sabe.
2: Got a light, mister?
1: Sure. Well, we better get in this doorway out of the rain.
2: Yeah, that'll be good.
1: Here. Hey. Hey, you're the guy.
2: That's right, I'm the one.
0: He's yours, Captain.
1: Yeah.
2: You did good, Captain. Real good. Fine.
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5: Mr. Shannon, he go to Barrio, the place of danger where the lights are low. A fella, he bang on Mr. Shannon's head. Mr. Shannon, he think pavement is new bed. Slade Shannon,
1: he... Don't rub it in, King. Taylor?
6: Uh-huh?
1: Give me that envelope out of my desk. I want to see what's in it that makes me bleed.
6: It's not in the desk. The drawer won't open, remember?
1: I don't care where it is. Just get it.
6: It's in the safe.
5: I'll get it, Lady Sailor. Left 23, right 14.
1: Not so loud, King.
6: Don't get excited, Slate. The only thing in that safe beside the envelope is a necktie. Say, I've never seen you in a necktie. How do you look?
1: Nifty and dapper.
5: Is the envelope, Mr. Slate?
1: Thanks. Yeah, I don't get it.
6: What is it?
1: It's a bit of lading for the steamship Capricorn. Hey, look. It says they're supposed to unload 6 cases of apple juice in Havana Harbor.
6: Apple juice? What do you mean, apple juice?
1: Apple juice means apple juice. What else does apple juice mean?
6: Well, I don't know, but I'll bet it's the first time in history anybody ever got beat up for apple juice.
1: I think it's a more clever thing, Sailor. When I come back, you can tell them to me. Put the envelope back in the safe, King.
6: You going out?
1: Sure. The rain's stopped, the moon's out, the sea's calm. Who knows? I might find me a steamship.

0: You're a pretty girl, Dolores. A girl as pretty as you could go very far in the world. Couldn't she, Vic?
1: Very far.
2: Please. Please take me home. I am no good to you.
1: No, you're not, baby.
0: Gentle, Vic. Gentle. A girl like Dolores with a nice family and all. A nice port inspector for a father, a man who can forge bills of lading. You should be gentle with a girl like that, Vic.
1: You're right, Captain.
0: Wait till you see how Vic can be with a girl when he puts his heart in it. It'll surprise you, Dolores. Vic?
1: You'd like to go home, wouldn't you, Vic?
2: Yes, yes.
1: Sure you would. But you know something? It's going to be lonesome for you. No fun.
2: Oh, you killed it.
1: Just you and your mother. It's hardly enough for a pretty girl like you.
2: Leave me alone. Leave me alone.
1: You know what else, baby? You shouldn't have double-crossed us. You should have given me that bill of lading like a soft little kitten. You shouldn't have run when you saw us coming to your house to ask you for it. Then maybe Daddy could still put his arms around his little girl.
0: You understand how it is, don't you, Dolores? We paid your father for the forgery. You would have given it to us. But you didn't. Now, where is it?
2: I do not know. I lost it.
0: Oh, she lost it.
1: Yeah, I feel sorry for you, kid. You shouldn't have done that.
0: The things that can happen to a girl in Havana without a mother to look after her just makes my heart bleed.
2: You wouldn't stop my mother.
1: We can arrange it, baby. Easy, real easy. Like pie.
2: I gave him to Sayo Shannon. He had the bills of lading. I'll kill for him.
0: You'll ask him, Dolores. All by yourself, you'll go to him and say, Senor Shannon, the captain wants his bills of lading. Take them to him.
1: For your mother, you'll do it. Huh, baby?
2: Yes, yes.
0: Take the pretty girl ashore, Dick.
2: I beg your pardon.
3: What can I do for you, miss?
2: I want to see Senor Shannon.
3: He's gone.
2: Where?
3: Where he is where? I don't know. Miss Sailor, she here. Miss Sailor's standing over there under the fan. Maybe she can help you.
2: Thanks. Is your name Sailor?
4: That's right. Hot, isn't it?
2: I'm looking for Senor Shannon.
4: The feeling's mutual.
2: Well, please, I have got to see him.
4: Why?
2: Listen to me.
4: No, you listen to me. About 5 hours ago, you came in here. And since then, there's been nothing but trouble. Blake gets beaten up. A man gets shot to death.
2: My father.
4: Oh, that's right. I forgot. I'm sorry.
2: If you're truly sorry, you will help me.
4: I didn't say anything about that. I just said I was sorry.
2: Senor Shannon has an envelope. It is mine. I must have it.
4: Now I have to be sorry again. I can't give it to you.
2: You do not understand.
4: Right now, I only have to understand one thing. Blake Shannon is somewhere along the Havana waterfront looking for whatever he has to find. He's going to find it, and he's going to do what he has to do. I'm not going to take a chance of messing it up. Sorry. No envelope.
2: They will kill me. They will murder again.
4: No, no. Nobody's going to hit you. King Moses will see to that. You stay here.
2: Those men. You do not know what they are.
4: Blake does. That's more important.
2: My father. Dead. From my mother.
4: Here, sit down. I'll get you a drink of water. King Moses.
3: Yes, Miss Taylor.
4: Did you ever see a Saturday night like this?

0: Capricorn, ahoy!
1: Ahoy!
0: Blake Shannon coming alongside in powerboat, Bold Venture.
1: I'll throw your line!
0: Okay, secure.
1: Up the ladder, mister. I'll give you a light.
2: Thanks. Now, where's the captain?
3: You're looking at it.
2: Oh, I'm just making a social call, Captain, so you can put your gun away.
3: Think so? It's very interesting.
1: Dick!
3: Don't cry, Shannon. I can kill you now, but I'll enjoy it more later. It's your ship, Cap.
4: Yeah, what do you want?
3: Look what the sea washed up, Dick.
4: Well, what do you know? That's what I like about him, Captain. Every place you turn, there's Shannon to rub noses with.
3: And the Cap does your work for you, huh, Vic? Because you can't handle it alone.
4: Oh, yeah. I remember, you can't. Let's try the dance once more, Shannon. Just you and me.
3: With the Cap holding a gun on me, I'm ashamed of you, Vic. You think I'm crazy or something?
2: Maybe you can dance later, boys. All I need now are the bills of lading. Dolores told you to bring them, and you brought them, huh, Shannon?
3: Dolores? Uh-uh. It was my own idea.
4: Fast thinker, huh, Captain? My heart goes out to fast thinkers like him.
2: So it was your own idea, huh? We admire you for it. Now hand them over.
3: Well, I'd sure like to oblige you fellas. You admiring me and all, but I can't.
2: You don't say.
3: Like I said, I'd like to help you out, but I got to thinking. I thought to myself, now what is there about 6 crates of apple juice that's worth a man's life? That's not counting the pistol whipping you gave me, Cap. Then I thought, now this must be a kind of apple juice a man could grow real fond of.
4: A fast thinker wants a cut, Captain.
3: Yeah, how'd you guess?
2: How much?
3: Depends. How much is apple juice bringing these days?
2: $250,000 in round figures.
3: Hmm. That's pretty round for apple juice.
4: How much?
3: Well, I'm not greedy. You boys did all the work. $10,000.
2: You named it. Now the bills of lading.
3: Well, I told you I haven't got them with me. I sure wish I had, fellas.
4: Where are they?
3: Back at my hotel. Let's see, you're 3 miles out. It took me 20 minutes to get here. You ought to be back, oh, say, an hour.
4: But you're not going anywhere.
3: Yeah, that makes it tough. Well, what are we going to do, fellas?
2: You'll think of something.
3: Oh. Say, you got to shift the shore phone.
4: Mm-hmm. And sometimes we like to say hello to the folks back home.
3: Well, then it's easy.
2: You'll tell us.
3: All I got to do is send a message to the Port Authority to Sailor. That's Miss Duval. You saw her at my place, remember, Vic?
4: I'll never forget her.
3: Yeah. That's all I got to do. Simple, fellas.
2: Simple. But we'll do it for you. You'll word it for us, huh, Shannon?
3: My specialty. Tell her to get the envelope out of my desk drawer. A plain manila envelope, bulky. Tell her to hire a boat and bring the envelope here to me on the Capricorn, because I need it in a hurry. You can fill in your position. You'll tell her that?
4: Just like you said, word for word.
2: Sounds like your girl got here fast, Shannon.
3: Good for our side, huh?
2: It's always been good for us. It's getting better for you.
3: Yeah, you don't know what I can do with those 10 G's.
2: Like what?
3: Oh, I'm going to put in a parquet floor so you can come and dance on it.
2: You really think you're going to see that crummy hotel of yours?
3: You changing your mind about something, Captain? I thought we were buddies.
2: Oh, we're buddies.
3: Then I'll see my hotel again.
2: We'll float you past it. You'll be face down.
4: There she is, Captain.
2: Leave her here. Get back on deck, Vic.
5: Hi, fellas.
3: Did you bring the envelope, Sailor?
5: Well, that's what you told me to do, wasn't it?
2: I like a girl who does what she's told. Now, let's have the envelope.
5: You asked me, Slate.
3: Give it to him.
2: Thanks, Shannon. Put it on the table, young lady.
5: All right.
2: Now, both of you get over there against the bulkhead.
5: Slate.
3: The etiquette when a man with a gun says stand over against the wall is to stand over against the wall.
2: All right, now put your hands behind your neck.
5: Like this, or like this?
2: It'll come to you.
3: We're not buddies anymore, huh?
2: I'll grieve for you.
3: You'll grieve long enough to tell me why you had to kill that old man.
2: Why? All right, I'll tell you. I paid him some money to forge a bill of lading for me so I could get this stuff into port. He sent his daughter down with it. She got cagey. I had to teach her a lesson.
5: What did he promise you, Slate?
3: $10,000.
5: That would have been nice.
2: Yeah, it would. Let me take a look at this bill of lading. I've been waiting for it so long. I've waited a long time for this piece of paper. $250,000.
5: Something wrong, Captain?
2: Now, this paper, it's blank. It's a blank.
5: You get him safe.
2: Yeah.
5: Nice going.
4: Sailor, I could kiss you.
5: I knew when the message said get the envelope out of the desk, something was wrong. The desk drawer doesn't help it. I switched papers. Hey, what was that you were saying? You could kiss me.
6: Hey, Captain, I... What, you...
4: You're all by yourself again, Buster. Come here.
5: That's enough, Slate. What was that you were saying?
4: Oh, I said I could kiss you. I lost my head.
5: It couldn't happen to a nicer guy.
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5: Slate.
4: Uh-huh.
5: It's raining again.
4: Yeah. No customers.
5: Uh-huh.
4: If the two bits, I'd close up the place and take the boat out to the point. I'd like to see the surf pounding in.
5: Would you take me along?
4: I'd consider it.
5: You've got your two bits, Slate. I said, you've got your two bits.
4: Yeah, I sure worked hard for it. I'm tired. Man's got to relax. Let's go, sailor.
7: And so our two stars, Humphrey Bogart and Lauren Bacall, have brought to a close our latest Bold Venture story. Special music was composed and conducted by David Rose. May we invite you to listen again next week at this time for another exciting adventure starring Humphrey Bogart and Lauren Bacall together in Bold Venture. Until next Thursday evening at 6:30, when the bakers of fine log cabin white and variety breads again bring you Bold Venture. This is George Barkley inviting you to remember...
9: Oh.

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2: so fine,
3: so mellow.
2: Stay on the night side, get you tight.
3: East side, dear.
4: And furthermore, there will be an expense account of $100 payable in advance. Yours very truly...
5: Michael Shane, private investigator. And get the money on the line.
4: Well, even a dick has to eat, baby.
5: Oh, I'm all for it.
4: Well, you don't think I'm in this business for my health, do you?
5: Oh, yeah, sure. It's such nice, wholesome work.
4: Well, there's one thing about it, honey. You don't live long enough to get bored with life.
6: 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If you were to ask Michael Shane, he'd tell you that Phyllis Knight is the perfect secretary. First of all, she's very attractive. That's definitely first of all with Shane. She's intelligent, conscientious, an excellent typist, and good at dictation. There's only one catch. She's just as likely to give dictation as to take it. For instance, Shane is at his desk, feet upon it, and Phyllis is saying...
5: Now, Michael, remember you're the guest of honor tonight, so please try to act like a gentleman.
4: Oh, don't worry, sweetheart. I'll be on my best behavior.
5: That's what I'm afraid of.
4: Huh? What do you mean?
5: I've seen your best.
4: Oh, baby, you wrong me. I'm a perfect gentleman. Why, I never struck a dame in my life. Unless she asked for it. And I always tip my hat.
5: You might try taking it off sometime, especially indoors.
4: Oh, I do.
5: You do?
4: Always.
5: Mm-hmm. How about now?
4: Huh? Oh. Well, honey, this is the office. It makes me look more businesslike, the executive touch.
5: Okay, J.P.
4: Now, don't worry, Phil. You'll be proud of me. I swear it on a stack of Emily Post.
5: I hope so, Michael, because I understand the professor and his wife are very, very proper. And Amy does so want to impress them.
4: Well, I still don't see why she picked me, honey. I'm just an ordinary dick.
5: Well, you've built up a reputation, Mr. Shane. And Amy's been thrilled to death ever since she met you. Wants to show you off to all her friends. She thinks you're glamorous.
4: Ah, if I could play the piano or do card tricks
5: or... She'll be satisfied if you just tell them how you outwit desperate criminals.
4: Outwit them? All I do is hang around until they pull a boner and then I pull a gun.
5: Oh, well, you can make it sound glamorous for Amy's sake.
4: Okay. Okay, shall I recount in some detail how I deduced that a man was 6 feet tall, blonde, and blue-eyed simply by looking at his footprints?
5: Oh, now you don't have to overdo it, Mr. Mastermind.
4: Well, that's a fact.
5: You mean you could tell all that just by looking at his footprints?
4: Mm-hmm. He was standing in them.
5: Marvelous.
7: Well, here we are. Ring the bell, George.
8: Okay.
7: Oh, Mr. Shane, it's so wonderful that you could come with us tonight. Positively a feather in my cap, believe me.
8: Yes, Shane. Amy couldn't be more impressed with you if you had two heads. Everywhere we go, it's my dear. Who do you think I met the other night? Michael Shane.
5: There, you see, Michael, you're a celebrity.
4: Yeah. First thing you know, Phil, people are going to be wanting my autograph.
5: Mm-hmm. You better learn to write.
9: Hello.
7: Oh, how do you do, young man? Professor and Mrs. Watkins are expecting us.
9: Oh, you must be...
7: I'm Amy Vickers, and this is my husband, George. And these are our friends, Miss Knight and Mr. Shane.
9: Hello. How do you do?
7: Michael Shane, the detective.
9: Oh, yes.
7: Mr. Shane is a man who single-handedly captured the 6 murderous Holloway killers.
9: Is that a fact?
4: Yeah. I surrounded them.
7: Michael. And then there was the time...
8: Amy Pitt, this young man is trying to tell us something.
9: Oh. Thank you, sir. I just wanted to introduce myself. I'm Herschel Tolliver, a friend of the professor.
7: Herschel Tolliver? Well, of course. I've heard oodles about you, but Oodle, just believe me. The professor tells me you're practically a protege or something.
9: Yes. Now, won't you come in and I'll tell Mrs. Watkins you're here.
7: Oh, yes, yes, thank you.
9: Go on in the living room. I'll be right back.
7: Okay. Oh, isn't he a nice boy? The professor says he's here most of the time. Practically lives here. They're that fond of him. One of the professor's students, I think.
4: Well, what does this professor teach, anyway?
7: Oh, didn't I tell you?
4: Mm-mm.
7: Oh, criminology. That's why I especially wanted you to meet him. You'll have so much in common. And besides, you can...
10: Oh.
7: Oh, good heavens.
5: Michael, that was a shot.
4: Yeah, stay here. I'll go see.
5: Michael, I want to come.
4: Stay here, all of you. I'll go see what's wrong.
10: Well, it's okay by me when people are playing with fire.
4: What's going on in there?
9: Oh, Mr. Shane, just a minute.
4: I'm sorry. When I hear a gun, I don't wait. Now, what's going on here?
11: I tell you, I'll kill her. I'll kill her, the little busybody.
9: Stop it, for heaven's sake.
4: What's she talking about? Who will she kill?
9: Nobody. She... It's nothing.
11: Get out of here, you detective. I won't have you spying on me.
4: I'm not spying on anybody. I don't like gunplay anyway, that's all. Say, you better put that revolver away, Mr. Tolliver.
9: Yeah, sure. It went off by accident. No harm done. The bullet just went in the floor. See?
4: Yeah, I see.
11: Oh, you see, do you? He was trying to get the gun away from me because I was going to kill that little busybody.
9: Helen, please.
4: What little busybody?
11: Now, really, Mr. Shane, don't play innocent.
4: Huh?
11: I know why you're here. I know why she had you come. She wants you to spy on me and Herschel.
9: Helen.
11: Well, it's none of her business what I do. And it's none of yours, so if you...
4: Shut up.
11: What?
4: I said shut up. You're right, it's none of my business what you do. But the way you're yapping, you're making it everybody's business. If you have any sense, you'll keep your mouth shut.
11: Why, you can't...
4: I came here as a guest. I'm not spying on anybody. I'm not interested in your private affairs, and I don't want to know anything about them. They don't sound appetizing.
11: Then you didn't come here to...
4: No, I didn't. Now, come on. Let's go in with the others. We'll tell them there was just a little accident. And if you're smart, you'll play the perfect hostess you're supposed to be.
11: Yes, I guess you're right. I'm sorry, Mr. Shane.
4: Forget it. And I mean forget it. If I was rude, I apologize. But you were getting ready to do and say things you'd be sorry for later. Now, come on, come on. Let's go.
12: I ate too much.
10: Oh, good dinner.
5: That was a delicious dinner, Mrs. Watkins.
11: Thank you, Miss Knight. Now, if you'll all just go in the living room, I'll serve coffee in there.
5: Oh, fine, certainly.
11: Just make yourselves comfortable. I'll be right here.
7: Oh, Mr. Shane, tell the professor how you broke up the Stillson gang.
4: Well, I didn't do it alone, Amy.
7: Well, practically alone. Except for a little help from, who was it?
4: The San Francisco Police Department.
12: Sit down. Now, Mr. Shane, you've had some very interesting exploits in tracking down criminals, but did you ever consider the reverse problem?
4: What do you mean, Professor?
12: The aspect of crime I find most fascinating is the problem confronting the would-be criminal.
4: Oh, the perfect crime, huh?
12: Precisely.
4: Well, there's no such thing. There's always some little slip, you know.
12: I wonder... If someone with your or my knowledge and experience with the subject were to apply himself...
4: No, he'd trip up somewhere, Professor.
7: Oh, good. Here comes Helen with the most tempting-smelling coffee.
11: Would you care for some coffee, Miss Knight?
5: Oh, yes, thank you. No sugar or cream, thank you. I always take it black.
11: Here you are, Miss Knight.
12: Well, Mr. Shane, let's see. Now, just for the sake of argument, let's concoct a perfect crime, you and I.
9: And I, Professor.
12: All right, Herschel. First of all, we ought to consider the choice of weapon.
4: Well, I disagree, Professor. I should think the first consideration should be choice of victim.
12: Quite right, Mr. Shane. I accept the correction.
7: Victim? Well, how about me? I think that would be jolly.
11: Coffee, Amy?
7: Oh, thank you, Helen. I'll take three lumps, thank you. Well, Mr. Shane, how about it? How would you go about killing me?
4: Oh, must I? I'm rather fond of you, Amy.
7: Oh, you're a dear. But really, how would you?
4: Well, cyanide in your coffee would do the trick.
7: But how would you get it in the coffee without anyone knowing?
4: Well, that, of course, would be the problem.
7: An insurmountable one, I hope. Because I simply adore a good cup of coffee, believe me. And so saying, she downs her cup of hemlock. Oh!
8: Amy, what is it?
11: Oh, she's just acting the part.
5: She doesn't look like she's acting. She fell on the floor.
4: Amy.
8: What is it, Shane?
11: What's the matter with her?
4: Just a second.
8: Well?
4: The matter with her is she's dead.
6: And now, for a moment, let's not worry about our detective friend. After all, there are too many worried people these days, anxious about their automobiles. New cars are still hard to get, and some of the old ones are in a sorry state. Many, for example, burn up oil almost as fast as it's poured in the crankcase. Now, you've seen them going down the street, laying a smoke screen from curb to curb. Well, this oil pumping usually means worn out

0: 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They're tough, but oh so gentle. Tough on oil pumping, gentle on cylinder walls. 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The guests at Professor Watkins were discussing murder. Michael Shane offered poisoned coffee as a possible method. A moment later, Amy Vickers dropped dead. She had just taken a drink of coffee. Now Shane is at the phone talking to the inspector of the homicide squad.
1: Okay, Inspector. Send a man right over here, will you? I don't like the setup. What? Oh, I don't know. Yeah, a couple of angles. Right. So long. The police will be right over.
2: Mr. Shane, you shouldn't have talked about poisoning coffee just when she was about to drink some. You know, an idea planted in the mind.
3: That's right. Scared her into a heart attack.
1: This was no heart attack, Mr. Tolliver.
3: What do you mean? Good Lord, you're not suggesting that...
1: Yes, I am. Oh, I'm no doctor, but I've seen poison deaths before.
4: Poison?
3: What?
4: You mean there actually was poison in that coffee, Michael?
1: Looks like it.
5: But who could have done it?
1: I don't know. Yet.
2: Surely you couldn't have gone to such lengths simply to illustrate your point.
1: Oh, don't be ridiculous, Professor.
3: Mr. Shane.
1: Yes, Mr. Tolliver?
3: Will you come in the other room, please? I want to tell you something.
1: Tell me here.
3: I can't. Please.
2: What's going on?
3: Please, Mr. Shane.
1: Oh, okay. Come on. Phil, keep those big blue eyes open while I'm gone. See that nobody touches anything.
4: Yes, I will, Michael.
3: Right in here, Mr. Shane.
1: All right, Mr. Tolliver, now what is it?
3: Mr. Shane, how much will it cost for you to forget what you heard Helen say earlier this evening?
1: Oh. Sorry, no sale.
3: I can make it worthwhile.
1: Not interested?
3: You said you didn't care about our private lives.
1: Murder makes them public.
3: But good Lord, neither Helen nor I committed the murder.
1: We'll let the police decide that.
3: But you know what they'll think.
1: I have a rough idea.
3: I won't let you submit her to it. I won't.
1: Now listen, Sir Galahad, we aren't playing patty cake. This is murder. There are rules about that.
3: And I'm asking what you'll take to break the rules.
1: Now listen, punk. Amy was a friend of mine. All right, she was kind of a screwball, but she was harmless. She meant well, and I liked her.
3: Oh. Well, if that's the way it is...
1: That's the way it is. Now I'm going back to the others.
3: All right, Mr. Shane. Looks like you win.
1: Yeah.
3: Except for this!

0: my head.
1: Hello, Mr. Shane. You're coming out of it?
0: Oh, hello, Tolliver. What happened to you when the roof fell in?
1: That was no roof. That was a candlestick.
0: Oh. Bright boy, this Shane. Brilliant detective. Letting you get behind me.
1: Well, you wouldn't listen to reason. I had to do something.
0: So you dent my skull with a candelabra and tie me up.
1: I had to do something.
0: Yeah, so you said. Well, the way you got me tied, Fossil Post would accept me.
1: I'm not taking any chances on your getting away.
0: Where are you taking me?
1: My apartment.
0: The others are going to be missing us.
1: I'll go back and tell them I gave you a lead and you're following it up.
0: How long do you think that's going to satisfy them?
1: Long enough to give me time to crack the case, I hope.
0: You've been reading too many stories.
1: I've got to clear Helen.
0: Even if she's guilty?
1: Don't say that. If she didn't do it, I know it.
0: Who else could?
1: What do you mean?
0: Murderers don't just kill anybody. Whoever killed Amy must have intended to kill her. It wasn't an accident that she got the poison coffee.
1: Okay, but that doesn't mean...
0: Well, who gave her the coffee? Your dear Helen.
1: Maybe she didn't get the poison in the coffee. Maybe it was in something she ate earlier that just started to take effect when she drank the coffee.
0: No, I don't think so. It hit too suddenly. Looked to me like a fast-acting poison.
1: Well, capsules then. She could have been given a capsule of poison. The poison wouldn't work until the capsule dissolved.
0: Yeah, I was right. You do read books.
1: So, you see, it didn't have to be Helen. And I'm going to find out who really committed the murder before you get the chance to put the police on her. I know what they do to her.

0: I know their methods.
1: Now, look. Just because the nice young man always beats the police to the killer in stores...
0: I'm not a child, Mr. Shane. I'm not basing my plans on fiction.
1: Oh, yeah, that's right. You took a course in criminology with the professor. And you probably have a junior G-man badge, too. But while you're playing mastermind, do you expect everyone else to just sit back and wait?
0: Well, of course not.
1: And among other things, Phyllis is going to be wondering about me, and sooner or later they'll find me.
0: Oh. Are you suggesting that I kill you so it doesn't matter if they do find you?
1: Hey, maybe I talk too much.
0: Maybe you do.
2: What are they doing out there? They've been gone a long time.
3: I don't know.
2: Mr. Tolliver told Mike he had something to tell him, but they've been gone so long.
4: Yes.
5: Good Lord, what do you suppose has happened?
3: Well, there's one way to find out, Mr. Vickers. Let's go see.
5: All right, Professor.
4: You don't suppose that...
2: I don't know. But whatever it is, Mrs. Watkins, I don't like it.
1: Now, look here, Tolliver. You're only making things harder for yourself and Mrs. Watkins by kidnapping me. Why don't you take me back and...
0: I told you. I've got to crack this case.
1: Youth. Youth in love.
0: You don't need to make fun of me.
1: Yeah, in love with a married woman at that.
0: Listen, mister. Another crack like that,
1: yeah?
0: Now...
1: Well, anyhow, I can see where we stand. From here on out, we play rough.
0: Not you, Mr. Shane. You won't do much with your arms and legs tied. And as a further precaution, I made a point of taking Helen's gun with me when I left.
1: Oh, good for you.
0: You like the idea?
1: Yeah. Because even though my hands and feet are tied, I can still do this.
0: Hey! Hey, what are you doing? Take your feet off that accelerator.
1: Oh, no.
0: Look, hit something.
1: Yeah, it could be.
0: Shane! Shane, for the love of heaven! Well, I'll get it out of gear. There.
1: Yeah? That won't help coasting down this hill.
0: Hey, you're stepping on my foot.
1: Yeah.
0: I can't get it on the brake. Shane, stop it. We'll be killed.
1: That could be in the cards for me anyway. Just watch where you're going and steer.
0: Shane, please.
1: Okay, you can stop now, pal.
0: Oh, thank heaven.
1: Yeah.
0: What was the idea, Shane? Did you figure to attract the attention of a traffic cop?
1: No, but while you were so busy wrestling with the steering wheel and gear shift, I managed to get my hands into your coat pocket.
0: Oh.
1: Yes, Junior. And now I've got the gun, and even with my hands tied, there's nothing to stop my finger from pulling the trigger. So now, for a change, I'll call the shots.
2: I don't know where they can be, Sergeant Leslie, and I'm worried.
6: You say Tolliver asked Shane to go in the other room with him?
2: Yes, Sergeant. When they didn't come back, the professor went to look for them.
3: Yes, I went all over the place, Sergeant. They must have gone out the back entrance.
2: Oh, dear, you'd think they'd at least have said something.
7: I couldn't, Phil.
2: Michael!
1: I don't talk in my sleep.
2: Oh.
1: Hello, Sergeant. Your man at the door let us in.
2: What have you been, Michael?
1: Well, Junior here took me for a ride, but it turned out to be a round trip.
6: Yeah, I suppose this ties in with the murder, Shane.
1: Well, I'll let you figure that out, Sarge. I'm tired. All I want to do is get out of here, so I'll tell you what I know and leave the masterminding to you.
3: That's not like a detective. I should think you'd want to see this through.
1: When my head gets back to normal size, I'll try seeing things through. Right now, all I want is a place to lie down.
2: Oh, darling, you've been hurt.
1: Oh, no, baby, I'm all right. It's the room that keeps spinning. Oh, make it stop, will you?
2: Well, Mr. Shane, is your head better this morning?
1: Yeah. The little men who were running around inside of it have stopped. Now they're just jumping up and down.
2: Well, at any rate, I'm glad to see you're not going to allow it to interfere with your thinking.
1: Huh? And on what do you base that brilliant deduction, sweetheart?
2: I can tell by your feet.
1: You can tell by my feet that I'm about to lose myself in thought?
2: Mm-hmm. They're firmly implanted on your desk.
1: Oh.
2: And haven't you told me over and over...
1: Yes, that it helps me think.
2: Yeah. Well, how's it going?
1: What?
2: The thinking.
1: Well, I have a hunch Junior was right.
2: About what?
1: Amy didn't get the poison in the coffee.
2: Why?
1: Because none of us could be sure which cup Amy would take, and that would... I'll take it. Hello, Shane speaking. Oh, morning, Sergeant. Huh? Are you sure?
7: Well, there was, huh?
1: How about the rest?
7: Oh, I see. Oh, I don't know.
1: Yeah, well, thanks for telling me. If I get any ideas, I'll let you know. Right. So long.
7: Well, leave us face it, baby. I am undoubtedly a great brain.
2: What now? Have you solved the case?
7: Didn't I just get through telling you why Amy couldn't have got the poison in the coffee?
2: You did?
7: Uh-huh. Well, that was Sergeant Leslie. He says they found out how she was given the poison.
2: How?
7: In the coffee.
2: Oh.
7: Yeah.
2: Are they sure?
7: Yes, yes. They analyzed what was left in the cup, and it was full of the stuff. But it doesn't make sense.
2: Michael, maybe the sugar. The poison could have been in the sugar.
7: Yeah, I thought about that. So did Sergeant Leslie, but he examined the sugar in the bowl. None of the other lumps were poison.
2: Oh, well, if it was a strong poison, one lump would do it.
7: Yes, but how could the murderer be sure that Amy would get the poison lump?
2: Mm. Well, if she were served first...
7: But she wasn't, honey. And Helen Watkins didn't know that you don't use sugar. Say, I wonder if she could have added a poison lump to the bowl after she served you.
2: No. Uh-uh. No, I'd have seen her. Besides, she was using both hands to hold the tray.
7: Yeah.
2: Yeah, but at least we know she wanted to kill Amy. I wonder if anyone else wanted... Let's see. There was you and me and George and the professor and that young Mr. Tolliver.
7: Baby, that's it.
2: What's it?
7: What you just said. That's how somebody could have been sure Amy would get the poison.
2: What?
7: Sure. Now I know who killed her.
2: You do?
7: Uh-huh, unless there was a mistake. Unless the poison wasn't meant for Amy.
2: Well, but who else could it have been meant for?
7: You, sweetheart. You.
8: It's a tough case we have here, folks, but have you heard the case of the stubborn motor? The villain was Old Man Winter and the victim, an innocent automobile. One dark night, while the car was parked at the curb, Winter came along and tied up the motor so it couldn't start. Next morning, the owner of the car was baffled. He blamed the motor for not starting, called it stubborn, and several other things. And then a neighbor came to the rescue, told him about K-Sight, and now he always gets quick, sure starts no matter how cold the weather. Now, don't laugh, friends. 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Michael Shane thinks he knows who poisoned Amy. Unless the poison wasn't meant for Amy, it might have been meant for Phyllis. At least Shane considers that a possibility. A possibility that Phyllis doesn't quite like. Now, in Shane's office, she asks him...
2: Oh, but Michael, why would anyone want to kill me?
7: Oh, I don't think anyone would.
2: Oh, well, thank you for those kind sentiments, but then why did you say that...
7: I was just trying to cover every possibility.
2: Well, after all, I've never met the professor or his wife or Mr. Tolliver before, and... Well, I don't think Amy or George would have...
7: So you're right. Amy was the intended victim, and that means only one person could have killed her. Come on.
2: Where are we going?
7: To that one person. Oh, wait a minute, honey, wait a minute. I want to make a phone call. You get the car, will you? And I'll be right down.
2: Yeah, all right, Michael, but don't you think...
7: Yes, baby, sometimes I do. Sometimes. Well, here we are.
2: But Michael. Why, this is Amy and George's apartment.
7: Mm-hmm, yeah, I'll ring.
2: But do you mean George? Do you mean that he...
7: Well, we'll see, honey.
2: Oh, Michael, quit trying to keep me in suspense. You're not the type for dramatics.
7: Oh, you should hear me quote Shakespeare.
2: Oh.
7: I don't hear anyone coming.
2: Well, maybe he isn't home.
7: Say, wait a minute. Look.
2: What?
7: The door is open.
2: Uh-oh.
7: What's the matter?
2: Don't you ever listen to the radio?
7: Well, what do you mean?
2: Well, whenever anyone finds a door open, there's always a corpse inside.
7: Well?
9: Let's go see.
2: You go first.
1: Okay.
2: Well, is there?
1: Corpse? Well, I don't see any.
2: Oh, good. Maybe in one of the other rooms.
1: Oh, I don't think so.
10: Hello, George?
1: Oh, no answer.
2: It's funny that he went out and left the door open.
1: Yeah.
2: Well, what do we do now?
1: Well, sit down and wait. He'll probably be back soon.
2: All right. Strange.
1: What is?
2: This place, without Amy.
1: Yeah.
2: Remember the time when we were here and she was fluttering all over the place? Now it's so quiet.
1: She was a sweet little nitwit.
2: It's hard to think she's gone. How could anyone... Michael, was it George?
1: Well, look, honey, we're agreed that the murderer's problem was to see that it was Amy who got the poison, right?
2: All right. But how could he be sure? After all, Helen offered me the tray first, and I could have picked any cup on... Good heavens. Suppose I'd... Michael.
1: No, sweetheart, no, you wouldn't have. That's just the point. The poison wasn't in the coffee, it was in the sugar. The murderer simply dropped a poison lump in the bowl sometime during the evening, right on top.
2: Yeah, but even so, how would he know Amy would get it? You said before that...
1: Because, baby, you and Amy were the only two women guests.
2: Oh, so we'd be served first, of course.
1: Why, sure. You said yourself Helen Watkins is very proper.
2: And since I don't use sugar, no matter which of us she served first, that would leave the poison lump for Amy. Huh?
1: Right, honey. But that means the murderer had to be someone who knows you don't use sugar, and that leaves George. Because you never met any of the others before.
2: Then it was George.
1: Well, it looks like...
11: Yes, it was George.
2: George!
11: Now don't move. I have a gun.
1: Yes, so I see.
11: I saw you drive up, so I left the door open and hid in the next room. I wondered how much you knew. I thought I might overhear something.
1: I guess we gave you an earful.
11: You certainly did.
2: Now what? What are you going to do?
11: I don't know. This is very awkward.
1: Especially for us.
11: However, I can't let you go, knowing what you do. I'm afraid I'll have to...
12: You'll do nothing, Vickers. Drop that gun.
13: Sergeant.
1: Hello, Sergeant. I've been waiting for you, and am I glad I asked you to meet me here. Well, it's all wrapped up, baby. It seems he and Amy were insured in each other's names, and he felt like cashing in.
14: Oh, I see. Tell me something, Mr. Shane.
1: All right, what?
14: Did you know George was in the other room when you told me he was the murderer?
1: Well, I thought he might be. I knew the sergeant was coming because I phoned him, and I figured it might be a chance to get George to tip his hand.
14: I see.
1: Clever, huh?
14: Mm-hmm. Michael, you're brilliant.
1: Oh, it was nothing. Really, honey, nothing at all.
14: Oh, yes, it was. You figured the whole thing out and trapped the killer. You're really amazing. Absolutely a genius.
1: Well, if you insist, thank you, my pet.
14: There's only one little thing you overlooked.
1: Oh? What's that?
14: Suppose the sergeant had been late.
1: Uh-oh.
8: Michael Chain, Private Detective, stars Wally Mayer and Kathy Lewis. Tonight's story was written by Jerome Epstein and directed by Michael Raffetto, and based on the character created by Brett Halliday. 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This is Charles Arlington speaking. 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

0: is the story of a man known the world over as one of the most daring and resourceful characters in the history of detective fiction. A man whose name has become a symbol of the triumph of right and justice over the sinister forces of crime and lawlessness. A man recognized as one of the great masters of deduction. Nick Carter, Master Detective. Today's exciting case,
1: The Vanishing Lady.
0: Another exciting chapter dramatized from the life story of Nick Carter. 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Your headquarters also for Chemtone, the miracle wall finish. And now for today's exciting case from the life of Nick Carter. As we look in on Nick Carter today, we find him in his laboratory at the top of the old brownstone house on the corner of 5th and 4th. It is night. The laboratory is dark except for the strange, unearthly glow of a small mercury vapor lamp which casts an eerie light into the intent and watchful eyes of the great detective, Nick Carter. There is silence. Someone moves in the shadow.
1: You're right, Patsy. The ultraviolet ray shows that two different inks were used in the writing of this will. Mm-hmm. Yeah, the whole job's a forgery. That's all. Turn on the lights.
2: Oh, praise be. Now I can go home and get a night's sleep for a change.
1: Oh, no, not yet. Get the vaporizer ready. I want to test this sheet of paper for latent fingerprints.
2: You want iodine or osmium tetroxide?
1: Tetroxide. I want to take pictures.
2: Okay.
1: Iodine just isn't photogenic. Now, take it easy, Patsy. It's only the night bell. Somebody's at the front door, so...
2: I guess I'll never get over having my stomach do nip-ups if a phone or a doorbell rings suddenly in the middle of the night. Here, you take this stuff. I'll go down and see who it is.

0: Mr. Carter, you are Mr. Nick Carter.
1: Why, yes. What seems to be the trouble?
0: It's my wife. She's disappeared. We had a quarrel, and now she's gone.
1: Well, I wouldn't be too upset, Mr.
0: Ashford, Harold Ashford. But I am upset. Anyone would be. You see, she's going to have a baby.
1: When?
0: Now, any minute. I mean, any hour. She was on her way to the hospital. That's when she disappeared, right on the steps of Mercy Hospital.
1: Why weren't you with her at the time?
0: I just told you we had a quarrel. Don't you see?
1: Now, look here, Mr. Ashford.
2: Oh, just
1: suppose
2: a minute,
1: you...
2: Nick. I think we'd get more information if we gave Mr. Ashforth a chance to collect himself. Here, sit down in this easy chair.
0: Thanks. You're very kind, Mrs. Carter. I guess you've been through this yourself.
2: Oh, no, my name's Bowen. Miss Patsy Bowen.
0: Oh, I'm sorry. I mean, I apologize.
2: That's perfectly all right, Mr. Ashforth. You see, I was one of a large family, so I do know a little about these things. Mr. Carter, on the other hand...
1: Now, look here, Patsy. Mr. Ashforth didn't come here, did he?
2: Quiet, Nick. You may be tops when it comes to scientific detection, but how you ever passed in applied psychology? Now, Mr. Ashforth, suppose you tell us all about it from the beginning.
0: Yes. Yes, of course.
1: Patsy, sometimes I have to hand it to you.
2: Thanks. All right, Mr. Ashforth, you and your wife were expecting a baby. What's her name, by the way?
0: Nora. She was Nora Brent.
2: Mm-hmm.
0: Her two uncles own the Brent Tubing and Appliances Company.
1: Then she has money.
0: Oh, no. Her father was a minister. He died before we met. Her uncles never approved of me. You see, I've been married before.
1: Widowed or divorced?
0: Divorced. That's what her uncles didn't approve of. And besides, Nora's a good 10 years younger than I am. They say I married her on the rebound. You see, she had a childhood sweetheart, Jim Stanley, a boy she'd known all her life. He was reported missing with a carrier that went down in the Pacific. That was 2 years ago. Nora was pretty cut up about it. My first wife had just run away with another man.
1: So you consoled each other?
0: Well, maybe just at first, but it didn't take long for us to realize that we were made for each other. You've got to believe me, Mr. Carter, we loved each other. We were ideally happy.
1: No arguments? No differences of opinion?
0: No, never. That is, not until today.
1: And what happened today?
0: This morning, a letter came for Nora. It was addressed to Nora Brent, not Mrs. Ashford, mind you. And up in the corner of the envelope, the sender's name and address read... Chief Petty Officer Jim Stanley, Tappan Avon Hospital.
2: But that's the man she was in love with, the man who was supposed to be dead. Now he's in a hospital only 5 miles down the bay.
1: I take it she got excited when she saw the letter.
0: I knew she would, Mr. Carter, and, well, maybe it was jealousy. Maybe I was afraid of what might happen. You see, we were expecting the baby almost any time, so...
1: So what?
0: So I destroyed the letter.
1: Very short-sighted.
0: I realize that now, but I couldn't bear to think of losing her. I'd have done anything to prevent it.
2: It would have been much better to have brought the whole thing out into the open.
0: It's too late now. It's happened. Just what I was afraid of. We were sitting in my den after dinner tonight. I was so worried, I just couldn't seem to take my eyes off her. Pretty soon I realized I was making her nervous, so I said I thought I'd go to bed and read. I'd just got into my pajamas when the phone rang. I let Nora answer it because her uncle, Timothy Brent, generally called about that time to find out how Nora was feeling.
2: Oh, so the uncles had forgiven her for marrying you.
0: Oh, yes. Tim Brent's a swell guy. He came right around to see us as soon as Paul, the other uncle, died 5 months ago. Paul never forgave us. Even cut Nora out of his will.
1: Stubborn old customer, huh? And was it Uncle Tim on the telephone?
0: No. I could hear Nora's voice, but not what she was saying. She was talking on the extension in the dining room. Well... Pretty soon, she opened the bedroom door. She was sort of quiet, white.
3: Harold, what did you do with that letter?
0: What letter, Nora?
3: The one from Jim Stanley. I just talked to him.
0: But, Nora, there wasn't any letter. You mean Jim's alive?
3: Harold, you've never lied to me before. How could you? How could you?
0: Nora, please, I can explain.
3: I don't want any explanations. I don't want...
0: Nora. Nora, darling, what's wrong? What's the matter?
3: Baby, I've got to get to the hospital. I've got...
0: Nora, please, darling, don't be frightened. Just as soon as I get dressed again, I'll
3: take it. It's probably Uncle Tim. Hello. Oh, yes, Uncle Tim. No, something's happened. It's the baby. I'm going to the hospital right away. Please call Dr. Jenkins and tell him that I need him. Tell him to come right away.
0: Nora, for heaven's sakes, wait just a minute until I get...
3: No, Harold, I'm going for good. I don't ever want to see you again.

0: And she left without you?
1: Yes. I heard the front door slam while I was putting on my shoes. I ran after her, but it was too late. Old Joe, that's the man who has the taxi on our corner, pulled away just as I ran out the front door. It was 20 minutes before I got another cab. I drove to Mercy Hospital as fast as I could make the driver go. It couldn't have taken us more than 12 minutes to get there, but it seemed like hours.
2: What happened when you got to the hospital?
1: I rushed up the steps into the reception room and demanded that the nurse ask at the desk to take me to my wife.
0: And?
1: They said they hadn't laid eyes on her.
2: Maybe she went somewhere there.
1: That's what I thought. I thought maybe she'd been in an accident, or maybe the baby had been born in the way. I thought all kinds of horrible things. Then I remembered Joe, the taxi driver, owned the cab my wife had driven off in, so I drove back home again. Joe swears he drove her straight to Mercy Hospital. He even watched her go up the steps and open the big front door.
3: Very interesting. Patsy, I think we shall have to interview both Joe and the nurse at the desk.
1: Well, I was hoping you'd say that, Mr. Carter. I brought Joe along. His cab's waiting outside. He can drive us to the hospital.

0: Well, what can Joe tell Nick about the vanishing lady that he hasn't already told her husband, Harold? And how could Nora open the big front door of the hospital and yet apparently never enter it? 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And now back to our story. As we see Nick Carter again, he and Patsy and Harold Ashforth are in old Joe's cab, which is whirling them off to Mercy Hospital, on whose steps Mrs. Ashforth disappeared less than an hour previously as she was on her way there to have a baby. Nick is questioning the driver.
1: Look here, Joe.
2: Yeah?
1: You're sure it was Mrs. Ashforth you drove to Mercy Hospital tonight?
2: Sure, I'm sure. I'd know her anyways.
1: When you got to the hospital, did you help her up the steps?
2: No, I helped her out of the cab, and just as she opens the door, a man comes out from under the portico, and she runs to him. He puts his arms around her. So I guessed it was somebody she knowed, and I drove off.
1: Who was this man? What did he look like?
2: Well, I couldn't rightly say. It was too dark.
1: I see.
2: Well, here you are. Here's the hospital.
1: Oh, wait here, Joe. We may need you again.
2: Yeah, sure.

0: The reception desk is over here, Mr. Carter. That's the nurse that told me my wife was... Well, look who's there talking to her. It's Uncle Tim.
1: What's been going on here, I'd like to know? What if the baby did decide to arrive ahead of time? Turney Hospital is here to take care of cases like that.
2: But I tell you, Mr. Brent, we didn't turn your niece away. Mrs. Ashworth never came here. I swear to you, she never walked in that door.
3: Then why did I just get this wire saying you were full up?
0: Mind if I have a look at that telegram, Mr. Brent?
3: And who in blazes are you?
0: This is Nick Carter, Uncle Tim. He's trying to find out what's happened to Nora.
3: Why in thunder didn't you stick with Nora? You'd done your duty as a father. We'd know where she was.
0: Suppose you let me look at that telegram. See what I can make of it.
4: Oh, yes. Yes, of course.
0: Mercy Hospital full. Mrs. Ashforth taken elsewhere. Everything under control. No cause for anxiety. Signed, Mrs. Mary Brown. Who's Mrs. Brown?
4: Never heard of her. Hugh Harold?
0: Name means absolutely nothing to me. Mary Brown. Nice, indefinite sort of name. Let's see. This telegram was handed in at the Midtown station at 10:45.
5: That was only a few minutes after Nora left the house.
0: Yes. Interesting. When did you receive the telegram, Mr. Brent?
4: About 10 minutes ago. I came right over here. I only live 3 blocks away.
0: Why didn't you receive it earlier? Should have had it 3/4 of an hour ago.
4: I suppose I would have if I'd been home, but I went to a late movie.
0: Patsy.
6: Yes, Nick.
0: Suppose you go to the telegraph office, as wire was sent from. See if you can get a line on who handed it in. Then get hold of a nurse's registry. It's just possible there may be a nurse by the name of Mary Brown.
6: Okay.
0: There is, find out what hospital or sanatorium she works out of. Report back to Mr. Ashforth's apartment.
6: Right, Nick. I'm on my way.
0: And you, Mr. Ashforth, I suggest you go home. I have a hunch you'll get a telegram yourself in the not-too-distant future.
5: You think so? Maybe there's one there already. I'll see you later.
0: Mr. Brent, tell me, you really think your niece is still in love with this fellow, Jim Stanley?
4: It's my personal opinion, Mr. Carter, that she found she didn't love her husband. She took that way out to sort of keep him at arm's length. Well, I guess I'm getting on home. Is there something more I can do for you?
0: No, I think you've done everything we could expect, Mr. Brent. But there are still a few questions I'd like to ask the nurse at the reception desk. Good night.
4: Good night.
0: Now then, sister.
2: Honest, Mr. Carter, Mrs. Ashworth didn't come here tonight. We don't turn away cases like hers ever.
0: Mr. Ashworth's doctor. What's his name?
2: Stevens. He takes care of all the Brents and the Ashworths.
0: Did he show up at any time tonight?
2: Oh, no, sir. He hasn't been here all either.
0: And yet Nora told her uncle to get hold of him. I wonder. Oh, I see there's a telephone down the hall. Suppose you ask the operator to connect me with the ambulatory ward at Tappan Base Hospital. And while I'm getting that call, you might phone Dr. Stevens' house and find out for me why he didn't get round to deliver the Ashworth baby. Oh, let him think it's a routine inquiry from the hospital. Will you do that for me?
2: Oh, anything I can do for you is a pleasure, Mr. Carter, I'm sure.
0: Thanks, sister. I'll take a call down here.
2: Gee. Myrtle, connect the gentleman on the hall phone with the Tappan Base Hospital. Yeah, the Tappan Base Hospital, the ambulatory ward. Yeah, it's Mr. Nick Carter, the detective. Hurry up, will you, Myrtle?
0: Is this the doctor in charge of the ambulatory ward?
7: That's right.
0: Nick Carter speaking. I want to find out about a patient named Jim or James Stanley.
7: Oh, yes, of course, Mr. Carter. What would you like to know?
0: Where is he now?
7: Well, I don't know. He made a telephone call earlier in the evening, and apparently it upset him very much. He said he had to get into town at once, so, well, we let him go.
0: He didn't say where he was going?
7: No, but I gather it was somewhere in town. If you think there's anything that I can...
0: No, that's quite all right. Thanks.
2: Oh, Mr. Carter, I got Dr. Stevens' house. He's out on an emergency. He never got the call about Mrs. Ashford. Gee, it must have been a big emergency. Hey, where are you going, Mr. Carter?
0: Prevent another emergency, I hope.

0: Thanks, Joe.
1: Okay.
0: Which is the Ashforth apartment?
1: Ground floor right, just inside the front door.
0: Thanks. Oh, yes. Somebody there, all right. Lights lit, shades drawn. What's that? Two figures. Male. Ray Jupiter, one of them's got a gun. Well, Nick, old boy, no time for a door. You have to go through the window. All right, up with your hands, both of you.
2: But he shot at me.
0: Maybe, but he didn't hit you. He undoubtedly would have if he meant to kill you.
3: That's right. I was just trying to keep him off me. He's got some crazy idea that I ran away with his wife.
0: I take it you're Chief Petty Officer Jim Stanley.
3: That's right. I found out today this guy had married Nora. Well, she sounded sort of upset when I talked to her on the phone, so I thought I'd just drop around and size up the situation. If he wasn't treating her right, I was going to beat his ears in. Nora and I grew up together. We were like brother and sister.
0: You see, Mr. Stanley, unfortunately, Mr. Ashforth's wife disappeared just after you talked to her. And somehow, he rather imagined she might have run away with you.
3: So that's why he jumped me. Oh, but he's got it all wrong about me and Nora. Oh, we had a crush when we were in school, but I married a girl in Australia 3 years ago. I wrote Nora at the time, and she wrote back wishing me luck.
0: Well, she never told me that.
4: We women do strange things sometimes to keep our boyfriends guessing.
0: Oh, Patsy, stay away from that broken window. Wait for me outside.
4: Don't worry, I'm not the one who takes chances. Oh, look, Nick, I found out about the telegram, and there's no Mary Brown, Miss or Mrs. in the nurse's registry. And the telegram was handed in by a man.
5: In fact, I think he sent another. I ran into Miss Patsy coming round the corner.
0: Oh, Miss Brandt, hello. Yes, I had a hunch you'd get another wire. Let's have a look. No, don't try to come in. Patsy will hand it up.
4: Here you are, Nick.
0: Thanks. Your grandniece and her mother doing beautifully at Clay Sanatorium.
3: What?
0: Come and bring the papa. Mrs. Ashforth keeps asking for him. And no signature.
3: She wants me. Nora wants me. And the baby's here. I have a little girl. It's wonderful. Where's my hat? Oh, I haven't got time. Come on, everybody.

0: Well, Joe, we seem to have kept you rather busy tonight.
1: Yeah, that's all right by me. It just shows me meter keeps ticking.
2: I'm a father. Father of a baby girl.
3: Cheer up, Harold. Maybe you'll have better luck next time. After all, you and Nora are still young.
0: And just what did you mean, Mr. Brent, about better luck next time? Anything unlucky about a baby girl?
3: My brother, as you probably know, disinherited Nora. However, he did leave a codicil to his will. He couldn't bear to think of the Brent factory going out of the family. So he said that if Nora ever had a son, he would inherit my brother's share of the business. You see, my brother was a woman-hater at heart. So having a girl baby cost Harold $500,000.
0: I see.
1: Well, here you are, the Clay Sanitarium. Fancy-looking place, ain't it?
0: Fancy and expensive.
4: Well, some of the very best babies get themselves born here. Old Dr. Jeremiah Clay is famous for that. He's brought more millionaires into the world than you can shake a stick at. Too bad Mr. Ashworth's daughter isn't a millionaire, too.
5: Oh, money doesn't matter. It's my wife and daughter who really count now.

0: Well, well, well, I'm glad you've come. Welcome, Mr. Brandt, and congratulations to you, sir. You must be the father.
1: Sorry, I haven't that honor. This is Mr. Ashforth.
0: Oh, yes, yes, of course. This way, Mr. Ashforth, please. The new mother is so anxious to see you. This way, please. Such a curious case. Women are often most unreasonable at these times. Didn't want the family informed. Of course, the minute it was all over, when she saw the baby, complete return to normalcy. Wanted the family at once. This is her room. Sorry, I'm afraid only the father can go in. Just at first, you know.
2: Nora. Aunt Nora, darling.
3: Oh, Harold.
2: Dearest. My darling.
3: Oh, Harold, don't. Please, darling. It really wasn't so bad. I had a very easy time. It's a girl, you know. I'm sorry.
2: Oh, dearest, I don't care what it is. Just as long as you love me.
3: Silly, of course I do. Funny when they showed her to me. It's like being introduced to a perfect stranger. Oh,
2: darling, we'll get acquainted with her. Together.
4: Well, come on, Nick. Our job's finished. Let's go home.
1: Oh, Dr. Clay.
0: Yes?
1: I think I'd like to have a look at Mrs. Ashforth's baby.
0: Of course. I'll have a nurse show it to you. Just a moment, please.
4: This is the first time I ever knew you to show an interest in the nursery.
1: I'm playing a hunch, Betsy.
4: Oh?
1: A hunch that may split this case wide open.
5: Mr. Carter, this is where we keep the babies. I'm sorry you can't go in, but I've asked the other nurse to bring the baby to the window. I'll motion to her.
4: You haven't many babies here, have you?
5: No, this is a small private hospital, you see. Oh, there she is. It's a fine, healthy-looking little girl, isn't she?
1: So that's supposed to be the Ashforth baby, hmm?
5: What do you mean, supposed? There's a name on her tag. I put it there myself.
1: That baby's at least 3 days old. Moreover, forceps were used at her delivery. Patsy. You heard Mrs. Ashforth say she had a very easy time.
4: Nick, you mean it's been a mistake?
1: Mistake nothing. It's been a criminal substitution. Nurse, how much did Mr. Timothy Brandt pay you to substitute a girl for a boy baby?
5: How dare you? I'll call Dr. Clay and have you arrested for slander.
1: No, you won't. Of course, if you do, I'll insist that the police take a blood test of that baby. And if that test proves the baby's blood does not belong to Mr. and Mrs. Ashforth's blood group, you'll end up in behind bars for a long, long stretch.
5: Oh, no. No, don't. I'll tell you everything. I did it for Timothy Brandt. He said his niece would lose her mind if she had a boy baby. He said that...
6: You lie. I had nothing to do with it.
5: You did, Mr. Brandt. You brought her here. You arranged for the whole thing.
6: Are you double-crossing little...
1: Easy, easy. You'll wake the patients. Now then, nurse. Where's the real Ashworth baby? The boy?
5: In the first crib by the door, Mr. Carter.
1: You're sure there's no mistake this time?
5: Yes. That's the Ashworth baby.
1: Very well. Patsy, I think we'll introduce him to his mother. We'll talk to you later, nurse. And to you, Mr. Brandt.
5: I wouldn't have done it, but Mr. Brandt said...
6: I had nothing to do with this, Mr.
1: Later, Brandt, later. All right, Patsy. Go get the baby.
4: Don't you want to carry him in, Nick?
1: Oh, good heavens, no. I'm afraid I might break him.
4: Ah, here we are.
1: All right.
4: Come
1: on,
4: now.
1: Patsy. Come on.

0: Come in.
1: Well, Mrs. Ashworth, it seems there's been a slight mix-up. The baby they brought you before belonged to someone else. So we thought you might like to see yours. It's a boy.
0: A boy?
1: Bring him in, Patsy.
2: Okay. Young man, this is your mother.
0: Oh, give him to me, please.
2: Here you are.
0: Oh, Harold. Oh, Harold, look at him screw his face up. Oh, he's so homely and so darling. I'd know he belonged to us anywhere.

0: 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Now let's hear from Nick Carter himself. Nick, why didn't you have that old reprobate Uncle Tim Brent arrested?
1: Yes, Nick. How come you let him go free?
2: Well, when the DA's office goes over his books in order to straighten out the kid's inheritance, they'll do plenty to him without my help.
1: Oh, of course. So that's why he had to change the boy for a girl. He's been up to some shenanigans with his brother's fortune.
2: Obviously.
1: Well, Nick, when did you first suspect the uncle?
2: Right away.
0: Oh, just like that, eh?
2: Well, it couldn't have been anybody else. The man who met Nora on the hospital steps had to be responsible for her disappearance. Only two men knew she was on her way to the hospital. Her husband and her uncle.
1: That's right.
2: Her husband was left at the post, never caught up with her. Therefore, it had to be the uncle.
0: Well, Nick, that was quite a story. Now, what can you tell us about next week's case?
2: Well, let's see. Next week, I think I'll tell you about the pompous chemical magnate who rang our doorbell one evening, clad in pajamas, overcoat, and bare feet.
1: And the pajama legs were partly burned off. In fact, that was the third night in a row that the old boy had been thrown out of a hotel because he...
2: Hold it, Patsy, hold it. Let's not give the whole plot away. That comes next week.
0: Well, what do you call that story, Nick?
2: I call it The Strange Case of the Involuntary Firebug.
0: Nick Carter, Master Detective, is featured in Street and Smith magazines. Lon Clark is starred as Nick with Helen Choate as Patsy. Original music is played by Lou White. The programs are written by Edith Miser, and any resemblance therein to actual persons, living or dead, is purely coincidental. The entire production is under the direction of Jock McGregor.

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0: Hi, this is Randy Stone. I cover the night beat for the Chicago Star. Stories start in many different ways. Tonight's story started when I walked into a nice little guy's private world and it blew up right in my face.
1: Night Beat, starring Frank Lovejoy as Randy Stone.
0: When the streetcars and the subways spill out their thousands of tired ones who scurry off into a million directions to find home, that's when my job begins. I start walking, looking for my story so that you can read about it in your morning newspaper and feel good because it didn't happen to you. Tonight I got my story fast, just walking down Madison Street, west away from the center of things. I kept walking past the shooting gallery and the nickel arcade, the peep shows, the fortune-telling machines, the jukebox taverns. Madison Street, the quick route to happiness for the world's worst hangover. And then straight ahead of me was Pop Gordon's training gym, where the public paid 30 cents to watch fellas training to beat each other's brains out. When I got inside, it looked like just one of those fights. But then I heard one voice over the others, and it was a voice I knew.
2: I take them all!
3: Somebody call the cops! Somebody call the cops! Get this punchy loon out of here!
0: What's the matter, Bob?
3: Randy! Oh, this crazy owl's gone clear off his rocker.
0: But that's Billy.
3: Yeah, somebody call the cops!
0: Wait a second, Pop. He's all right.
3: Yeah, sure. Listen to him.
2: I'll tell you!
3: Only one place for a loon like that. The bughouse. I'm going to get the cops and have this all tied up.
0: Oh, now, wait a minute, Pop. Let me talk to him.
3: Randy, stay away from that lug. Five of us couldn't hold him.
0: He knows me.
3: Randy, the guy's gone nuts, I tell you.
2: Hey, Gallo, like I said, everybody's scared of getting the same ring with Billy the Kid.
0: Hiya, Billy. How's it going?
2: You coming in with me?
0: Oh, sure. Make me a big man getting into the same ring with the champ.
2: That's me, champ. And you're a two-bit bum.
0: The thumbnail description, if I ever heard one.
2: Admit it. The truth. A two-bit bum. Admit it.
0: I admit it, Billy.
2: Yeah, but you don't mean it. You're laughing at me, just like the rest of them.
0: Billy, I never laughed at you in my life.
2: Laughing? Well, I'll show you what happens to anybody who laughs at Billy the Kid.
0: As the world flew away in all directions, I dimly remembered how the sports writers used to speak so respectfully of Billy's fast left hand. When the fog finally cleared, Pop Gordon was bending over me, and there were a lot of other faces, too. I didn't see Billy when I stood up.
4: Are you okay, Randy?
0: Oh, that's being okay. I don't want any part of it.
4: Hey, slugged you, but good.
0: Where is he?
4: Took off before the cops come. Took off before anybody could grab him.
0: I don't blame him.
4: I let that bum come in the gym and sit around. Everybody else pays 30 cents. But him, I let in for free. Now, what's he do, huh? He busts loose and blows his top.
0: Why? What happened?
4: I don't know. Tonight I catch him putting a bite on my customers. Two bits here, a dime there.
0: Billy was panhandling?
4: Sure, like I said. I didn't like it, so I tell him.
0: And then what?
4: I don't know. I'm over at the other side of the gym. I hear somebody laugh, and the next thing I know, the owl's swinging like a windmill. He's going to kill everybody just for being around. He ought to be tied up.
0: Oh, just like that, huh?
4: He ain't safe.
0: You want the Black Mariah to come around and cart him away like a load of rubbish?
4: But for his own good.
0: Oh, Pop, remember when he was champ? He packed him in every club where he fought. He had $1 or $5 for anybody who held out a hand.
4: So? What are you getting at?
0: Well, now he's got no one, Pop. Now he's out in the cold.
4: I'll forget the cops. Well, we still got to put him away.
0: Yeah, sure, but let's do it as painless as possible. I'll keep him with me tonight, and then tomorrow...
4: You going after him?
0: Which way to go?
4: Straight up the street. But watch out, Randy. He blows his lid.
0: Oh, don't worry. I don't want any rematch. I'd like to know why he blew his lid in the first place and my jaw in the second place. I'd known Billy a long time. He was a sweet, gentle little guy who always seemed to be living in a world all of his own. A world that nobody else knew about and cared less. And now he was in trouble. In his mood, he might hurt someone, or worse, he might get himself hurt. I must have walked for half an hour before I finally spotted him, standing on a corner. I stopped and watched him for a couple of minutes. I watched his hesitant, embarrassed panhandling. And then I walked over to him, slowly. Hello, Billy.
5: What? Hiya, Randy, old pal, old pal. I ain't seen you for a couple of weeks. So where you been keeping yourself, huh?
0: You haven't seen me for a couple of weeks?
5: Yeah, I thought maybe you forget an old pal, huh?
0: No, you're not the kind of fellow forgets, champ. What was the trouble back at the gym?
5: Jim? What Jim?
0: Pop Gordon's.
5: Pop's place?
0: Yeah.
5: Well, let's go. I gotta help Pop. He's a good Joe. He never charges me nothing to get in.
0: Now, hold it a second, Billy.
5: Yeah?
0: Weren't you at the gym tonight?
5: Oh, no, not tonight. I've been here.
0: And you didn't massage my chin?
5: What? You giving me a rib? What you looking at me like that for, Randy?
0: Forget it, Billy.
5: You was just ribbing.
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6: We make it easy for him to save on all his insurance needs, all in one place, with coverage that fits his business and bottom line. Oh, I shouldn't have looked at

0: Just kidding.
1: I like ribs. Not giving the hot foot, nothing like that, but funny ribs that don't hurt nobody.
0: Oh, sure, sure. Can I ask you a $64 question?
1: Sure not. You ask me anything, Randy, anything.
0: I've never seen you ask for a touch before.
1: But you seen me doing it?
0: Uh-huh.
1: I ain't never gonna do it no more, Randy, but I got it tonight. I got to get a few bucks. Maybe 15. I already got $2 and maybe 15.
0: Why do you need $15?
1: Well, I got to get a new suit.
0: A new suit? What's so special about tonight, Billy?
1: There's something I got to do. I got to do, Randy. I got to have 15 bucks. I heard them scops.
2: Hey, that's you, Randy?
0: Yeah, oh, Sullivan?
1: I know, Randy, don't let him pick me up for panhandling, please.
0: I won't, Billy. Now, you wait here. I'll be right back.
1: Oh, okay.
2: That's Billy back there, isn't he?
0: Yeah, that's right, Sullivan. Why?
2: I heard you had a little trouble with him back at the gym. Maybe we ought to put him in a tank for the night to keep him out of trouble.
0: Now, look, Sullivan. He's going away tomorrow for a long time.
2: Oh, like that, eh?
0: Yeah, that's it. This is his last night out.
2: I see. Okay, that's the way I do it myself. See you around, Randy, but keep an eye on him.
0: Yes, I'll watch him like a hawk. Thanks, Sullivan. So long.
1: What did I say, Randy? They ain't gonna pick me up for mooching, are they? They ain't gonna...
0: No, they're not. Huh? But, listen, Billy, how'd you like to come to my apartment for a while?
1: Well, I can't. I told you, I gotta get 15 bucks.
0: Well, we'll talk about it.
1: But I gotta get it tonight. No, I gotta get a new suit because...
0: Go on, why?
1: Well, I can't be wearing this commie rag when I see her. Not when I see her.
0: I didn't know what he meant, but whatever had made him go crazy at the gym, whatever had made him hit me was tied in with her. Who she was, I didn't know. I wasn't sure that he knew. I finally talked him into going to my place, and when we went in, I watched that slow, gentle smile come over his face.
1: Hi, this place is A number one.
0: Yeah. Sit down, Billy.
1: I ain't got much time.
0: Oh, just a couple of minutes.
1: Yeah. Oh, okay. I'm awful tired, Randy. Seems like a lot of things happened tonight. I'm kind of tired.
0: Want a drink, Billy?
1: Oh, no. I never touch it, you know that.
0: Yeah, and you never panhandled before.
1: I ain't gonna do that no more either. Just tonight, Randy. I never bum from nobody. I paid my own way.
0: And that's why I want to know why you're putting the bite on people tonight.
1: I ain't gonna tell you. You'll laugh.
0: No, I won't laugh.
1: You will. Somebody else laughed when I told it. Somebody else laughed. Well, when somebody laughs at me, I don't like it.
0: Billy, easy now. Easy. Well, that's better.
1: Randy, I tell you, I gotta get 15 bucks. Hey, look at this.
0: What's this, Billy?
1: I cut it out of the paper today. I seen it. You take a look at it. You read what it says.
0: Mrs. Walter Compton and her husband...
1: Yeah. Go on. There's more.
0: The prominent society leaders of New York will be in town tonight. They're staying at the Lake Shore.
1: I can't go there in this crummy rag.
0: Why do you have to see her?
1: Well, I gotta tell her something. It's getting late, Randy. I gotta get
0: going. I'll lend you the $15, Billy.
1: You? Oh, no. I pay my own way.
0: Well, you pay it back whenever you get a job.
1: I don't want no handouts.
0: Just a loan, Billy. It's a loan.
1: But... Ah, thanks, Randy. You're a champ.
0: Now, tell me why you've got to see her.
1: You ain't gonna laugh. I can take anything but that, anything.
0: I won't laugh, Billy.
1: No, I guess you wouldn't. Okay. You remember once I was champ?
0: Everybody knows that you were champ. Now, what about her, Mrs. Compton?
1: Yeah. Well, it's one night after a fight. I ain't a champ yet, but I'm punching right to the top, see? Okay, but this one fight, she ain't there. So I go to see her at her place. She's there. She's there when I walk.
3: Who's that?
1: Me, Billy. Where are you?
3: Be out in a minute.
1: Sure.

0: I went tonight. I went tonight, Edna.
1: Yeah, I heard on the radio.
0: Well?
1: Well, what?
0: What, it don't mean a thing?
1: Sure, means a lot, I guess.
0: You guess? Oh, kid, for a doll who's going to marry the next middleweight champ, you sure take things like a lump of ice.
1: Yeah.
0: Is there anything wrong, Edna?
1: Nope.
0: Oh, there is.
1: Okay, something's wrong. Have it your way.
0: You wasn't at the fight tonight, baby. I looked for you. It took me 3-4 rounds to get going because I didn't see you.
1: You won.
0: Oh, kid. Come here. Look at me.
1: Sure. The eye got torn open again, huh?
0: It's nothing. Collodion fixed it.
1: Collodion fixes everything, huh? Get cut up, use collodion. It's nice. It puts you all together again. How long do you think you'll stay together?
0: Oh, what's eating on you, honey? The last 2-3 weeks.
1: The last 2-3 years.
0: Yeah, that's right.
1: I hate it.
0: Hate what?
1: Oh, shut up.
0: Oh, kid, what's wrong?
1: You and me.
0: But I don't get it.
1: The only thing you do get is a measly few bucks for getting your head knocked off.
0: But I'm a fighter, honey.
1: I'm a fighter, all right, fight. But count me out.
0: Oh, now, wait a minute.
1: I've been waiting for him to carry you home.
0: Me? Me?
1: It can't happen, huh?
0: Well, all of a sudden, you start blowing your top.
1: It's not all of a sudden. You said it. You said there was something wrong for the last 2-3 years.
0: Okay, spill it.
1: I'm through, Billy. Washed up. Finished.
0: What?
1: You and me. Done.
0: Since when?
1: Since right now.
0: Oh, baby, it's just the eye. You see me this way and you...
1: The eye.
0: Don't laugh at me, Edna. I'd take anything but being laughed at.
1: It is a laugh.
0: Now, listen.
1: You listen to me. I don't care if you get punched all over the state. I don't care if you get your brains rattled so hard.
0: Edna.
1: It's me I care about from now on.
0: Okay, so I'll be champ, so you'll get your fur coat.
1: Not from you. Not from a guy who's beginning to look like a punching bag instead of a man. Look at me. Take a good look.
0: I am. Yeah, I am.
1: I got looks. I got class. I can do all right.
0: Well, I still don't get it,
1: honey.
0: All right,
1: I'll lay it on the line for you. You want me to?
0: Yes, go ahead.
1: I'm not going to tie myself to a punchy character. I'm not going to have to walk in nice places with a guy whose face is... Well, look at it. Go take a good look in the mirror. You see what I mean?
0: You want me to quit?
1: I don't care if you do or not, because it's too late, Billy. It's too late.
0: Oh, and you didn't say things like that. Edna, please don't laugh at that. That's the way it was, Randy. That's the way.
2: Yeah, I see. Look, Billy, you don't want to go and see her after that.
0: I tell you, Randy, I got to see her. There's something I got to tell her. And it's got to be tonight because tomorrow she'll be gone.
2: Billy, how do you know that she'll see you?
0: Oh, I know. I know because there's something I ain't told you. Something I ain't never going to tell nobody. And Randy, please don't try to stop me. Please don't let anybody try to stop me because if I do, I'll kill him.

0: NBC is bringing you an encore performance of Night Beat, starring Frank Lovejoy as Randy Stone. Before continuing with our story, here is the star of another NBC program, Mr. Glenn Ford.
1: Thank you. I'm very pleased to be able to talk with you for a moment about Night Beat. Some of you may be new listeners hearing this encore broadcast of Night Beat for the first time. Now, if you are, I'd like to tell you that Night Beat is a regular Monday night program on NBC. So why not give a listen to this exciting series on this same NBC station tomorrow night and every Monday night?
0: Thank you, Glenn Ford. And later this afternoon, we'll be listening to your own great adventure show, Christopher London. But now, let's listen again to Randy Stone.
2: Billy said he'd kill anybody who tried to stop him from seeing Mrs. Walter Compton. I looked at his scarred face and into his eyes. A wild fever you see in the eyes of a dog everyone says is mad, but only wants a drink of water. And then...
3: I guess I shouldn't have said that, Randy.
2: Billy, why do you want to see her?
3: You don't understand dames, huh?
2: No, my mother never told me.
3: Well, she gives me the brush, see? Like I tell you, she gives me the brush. But she does it for me, see? She don't want me to get my brains knocked out, see?
2: Yeah, I'm beginning to see, Billy.
3: Ah, sure. But me, I got no sense. I don't see it her way, so I let her walk out and I don't see her no more. That is not until I get hold of that paper today.
2: And tonight you want to see her. To say what, Billy?
3: What, don't you see? She loves me. All these years, she never lets up. And I want to tell her it's okay. That maybe her and me, we can start all over like, see? What's the matter, Randy?
2: Nothing, Billy. Don't let anybody kid you, pal. You're still champion.
3: Oh, I ain't nothing. But I gotta go now. I gotta get $15 for a suit.
2: Now, look, you're tired. You need a shave. Maybe take a shower. Have you thought of that?
3: What? No.
2: All right. Now, you wait here. Take a shower and a shave. I'll bring a suit back for you. Is that a deal?
3: Oh, gee, you're a champ, Randy, a real champ.
2: I might be gone for a little while, Billy, but when I come back, everything will be okay. Sure. Okay. There was only one thing for me to do. Go see Mrs. Walter Compton. I made sure that Billy couldn't leave my apartment. I locked the door from the outside. I didn't want him picked up before he had a chance to see her. To see the woman around whom he'd built a whole world of fantasy in which he'd lived for so many years. And I didn't want that world to come down around his ears. My newspaper pass got me in to see Mrs. Walter Compton in her suite at the lakeshore.
4: You're Mr. Stone?
2: Yes, I am, Mrs. Compton.
4: You're from the newspaper?
2: Well, I'm not on newspaper business, Mrs. Compton. Not tonight. This is more personal.
4: Really? Well, what can I...
2: Do for me? Nothing.
4: Then please get to the point, Mr. Stone. My husband will be here shortly with guests.
2: How soon?
4: An hour. Why?
2: Well, because it concerns someone you used to know.
4: Really? Who?
2: Billy Kandel.
4: Billy Kandel?
2: Yes, better known as Billy the Kid. He was once middleweight champion of the world.
4: Oh, I'd forgotten. And I was glad to.
2: Mrs. Compton, he's coming here tonight to see you.
4: What? He's coming? How stupid can one get?
2: Well, for a lot of people, it's not hard to be stupid or heartless.
4: Yours must be a rather sentimental column, Mr. Stone.
2: Yes, it's about people.
4: You better go.
2: I want you to see Billy. What can you lose?
4: It's out of the question.
2: Listen, all he wants to do is tell you something. He wants to tell you that he knows that you still love him.
4: What? Oh, no.
2: Oh, no. Listen to me, please. Tomorrow he's going to where he can rest. He's sick, Mrs. Compton. He's desperately sick.
4: Let's not be so polite. The word is punch drunk, I believe. You want me to see a maniac?
2: He's not. I'll be here when he comes. We'll keep it between the three of us.
4: Do you know what you're asking?
2: Yes, I'm asking you to give a sweet little guy a few minutes of his world. Now make it real for him. Tell him anything. Tell him you still love him. Then he'll go away, and after tomorrow, you'll never see him or hear from him again.
4: You're asking me to receive that thing? To bring him into this hotel where everyone can see him? Do you know what that means?
2: To him, yes.
4: I'm talking about myself. Myself, Mr. Stone.
2: Can we get off that subject for a moment?
4: It's the only subject that matters.
2: Well, if you don't see him, he'll crack up all the way.
4: That happened long ago. Good evening, Mr. Stone.
2: 3 minutes of your time, please.
4: I said no. Did you hear, Mr. Stone? I said no.
2: Okay, lady. Okay, I'm going now. Thank you for everything. It's been lovely.
4: You needn't be sarcastic, Mr.
2: Oh, needn't I be? Look, Queenie, I got a little spot announcement for you. Billy owes you a vote of thanks. You'll never know it, but you gave him the biggest break of his life when you walked out on him years ago.
4: Oh, really?
2: Yes, really. Tonight you're giving him even a bigger break.
4: Tell me about it, Mr. Stone.
2: Yes, I'll tell you, because the only thing the poor guy's got left is a memory of a girl named Edna. Any resemblance between that memory and you was strictly coincidental. Goodbye. I was glad to get out into the fresh air. All the way back to my apartment, I kept thinking of what I'd tell Billy, how I'd tell him. And then as I walked across the lobby toward the elevator...
5: Mr. Stone? Mr. Stone?
2: Hmm? Oh, what, Charlie?
5: Here's a message for you.
2: Okay.
5: Here you are, Mr. Stone.
2: Oh, thank you. How long ago did he leave this?
5: Oh, just a few minutes after you had left. Did you know you'd left him locked in? You called down and asked me...
2: No, never mind that, never mind that. Did he say where he was going?
5: Oh, no, sir, no. Just that he couldn't wait for you any longer.
2: Yeah, that's on the note. How did he look?
5: How did he look?
2: I mean, anything unusual about him?
5: He had on one of your suits. I remember now, the pinstripe. He must have stolen it.
2: Oh, he didn't steal anything. Now, listen to me.
5: Yes.
2: I'm going to the Lakeshore Hotel. If he comes back here, get in touch with me there. Mrs. Compton's suite.
5: Mrs. Compton's suite,
2: yes. Oh, and listen. I think you better call the police. But as for Kalski, remember that Kalski? Tell him to meet me at the Lakeshore Hotel and quick. I grabbed a cab and took the shortest way to the lakeshore. I watched the pavements looking for Billy, but I didn't see him. He had some money on him. He must have taken a cab himself. And then I was back at the lakeshore talking with the clerk at the desk there.
6: Yes, sir, there was a man here of that description. He asked a call to be put through to Mrs. Compton's suite.
2: And was it?
6: Well, sir, he was rather, well...
2: Yes, I know. So he didn't get through?
6: I called Mrs. Compton's suite myself and told her. That is, I described the man.
2: Yes, I know. All right, go ahead. Now, what did she say?
6: That on no account was I to put him through or send him upstairs.
2: Oh. Well, okay, that's something. What did he do then?
6: He left immediately.
2: Which way?
6: I'm afraid I didn't notice, sir. I was registering some new guests and paid no attention.
2: Okay, thank you very much. I had to find Billy before... Well, before what? What would he do? Where would he go? I asked myself those questions as I walked slowly along, watching for him, hoping to see that pathetic figure in my pinstripe suit, hoping I'd get to him before someone else stopped him. I was afraid of what might happen or could happen. And then I saw him, just past the Lakeshore Hotel, shambling slowly along, his shoulders hunched against the sharp wind that cut in off the lake. I ran and caught up with him. Billy! Billy!
3: What? Oh, hiya, Randy. What you doing over here?
2: Oh, I just looking around. Why'd you leave my apartment?
3: What? Well, you was gone so long and I had to get going, see.
2: Oh, sure. Come on, let's walk.
3: Yeah. Randy, I borrowed one of your suits. It's a real champ suit, all right. You mind, huh? You mind?
2: No, Billy, no, not at all. Did you see her?
3: Sure.
2: What?
3: Sure.
2: You did?
3: I see her.
2: Billy, they wouldn't let you go up, remember?
3: But I went up the back.
2: The back? Billy, now look at me now. Are you sure?
3: Oh, sure. Sure. And she still loves me, Randy. I said everything was okay. She's crazy about me like she always was.
2: What did she tell you?
3: Oh, she didn't want to talk to me. You know how she is. But then I told her I love her, and she loves me. And
2: Billy.
3: And
2: Billy.
3: Yeah. Yeah, I'm tired. Lots of things happened tonight, Randy. Lots of things.
2: Yeah, I know. What do you say we stop someplace for coffee?
3: Yeah, I like that. I'm tired. When I get rested real good, I'll go back to see her. Her and me, we'll start over again. Hey, Randy, this is where she lives, you know.
2: Yeah.
3: Hey, look, Randy, I gotta see her once more. Maybe she'll talk to me this time. Huh?
2: No, not tonight anymore, Billy.
3: I want her to talk to me.
2: She won't.
3: Yes, she will. She loves me.
2: Billy, listen to me. You let me go up there first. I'll talk to her and fix everything, okay?
3: Tell her not to act like a kid. Tell her to talk to me, huh?
2: Yeah, sure, I'll tell her. Now, you wait.
7: Hey, Stone.
2: Kalski?
7: You put in a call for us?
2: Yeah. Yeah, but it's okay now. I found him.
3: What you call the cops for, Randy?
2: Oh, Kalski's not a cop. He's a pal of yours. He thinks you're the greatest fighter that ever lived.
3: Oh?
2: Always wanted to talk to you about your big fight.
3: Oh, sure. But we're busy now, Kalski. I'll talk to you about it later. I gotta see somebody now.
2: Billy, I promised you I'd see her, remember?
3: You're gonna tell her I'll be waiting?
2: Sure. Now, you just stay with Kalski here and tell him about the night you won the belt.
5: Anything that matters, though?
2: No. You keep him here. I'll answer questions later. Now, Billy.
3: Yeah?
2: Promise me that you'll stay right here.
3: You won't stay long, huh? Just tell her she loves me. And I want her to talk to me.
2: Yeah, that's all. Now, you wait here. I didn't think it would do any good to see her again, but I wanted to give Billy a good memory to take along. I saw her, all right, but she didn't talk to me either. I went back downstairs and out to the street. I hadn't been gone more than 5 minutes, but they were the longest 5 minutes of my life. Brother, I was beat.
3: Hey, well, Randy, you see her, huh? You see her?
2: I saw her, Billy.
3: What does she say, huh? You tell her what I said?
2: I told her.
5: Hey, Stone, how long does this go on? This is a prowl car, not a fuss.
2: We're coming along with you.
5: What's the idea?
2: You getting her back, Billy?
3: Yeah. I'm kind of tired. I kind of like to ride to your place, Randy.
2: Take us to the precinct, Kalski.
5: Listen, Randy, you see his girl?
2: Yeah, I saw her. I guess she laughed once too often. She's dead.
5: What?
2: Yeah, no, but take it easy, Kalski. The poor guy doesn't even know that he killed her.

0: 4 a.m. and the lights are going out all over the city, even those neon signs on Madison Street. I'm going to write my piece and put it in the slot, but what can I say? A story of one-sided love? Well, if that's what love does to you, then I'll stick to Pinochle. It's a funny thing about love, isn't it? You let someone get up and talk about hate, and he's hailed as a new leader. Let him speak of love, and he's ridiculed, spat upon. Yes, or even nailed to a cross. Love is the sweetest thing, of it the birdies sing. Yeah, yeah. Copy, boy.
1: 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Today's script was written by Russell Hughes. Night Beat is edited by Larry Marcus and directed by Warren Lewis. Music by Frank Worth. Portions were transcribed. The part of the prize fighter was played by Bill Conrad. Others in the cast were Loreen Tuttle, Larry Dobkin, Charles Seal, and Joe Forte. 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
0: Suspense, which is heard on Thursday nights at this hour, is taking its customary summer holiday. Suspense returns to the air 4 weeks from now on Thursday, August 31st. Ladies and gentlemen, a $5,000 reward will be offered each week on the program immediately following this announcement.
14: you out there. You who think you've committed the perfect crime, the perfect murder, and that there are no clues, no witnesses, that your identity is unknown. Listen.
15: Somebody knows.
14: Yes, you, wherever you may be, no matter where you're hiding. Somewhere, sometime, someone listening to this program is going to bring you to justice. Yes?
15: Somebody knows.

0: The Columbia Broadcasting System presents Somebody Knows, a program conceived in the public interest, dedicated to aiding the forces of law and order in the solution of this nation's unsolved crimes.
1: Ladies and gentlemen, we're going to recreate for you tonight all the known facts in an actual unsolved murder. Somewhere, someone among you's had contact with the killer or killers. Someone whose identity need never be known has seen evidence or possesses information that can lead to the solution of this crime.
0: In the public interest, the Columbia Broadcasting System offers $5,000 reward for evidence or information leading to the arrest and conviction of the killer in this unsolved murder.
1: We ask you then to please listen carefully, for you may be the one to win this reward.
2: Somebody knows.
1: It may be you. And now we open the files on one of this nation's unsolved murders. It's homicide file number A1-1947 of the Kansas City, Missouri Police Department. The unsolved murder of Paula Kohler Eubanks. It is approximately 10:15 in the morning, Thursday, June 26, 1947. Several men are walking along a corridor in Menorah Hospital in Kansas City, Missouri.
3: At what time was he admitted to the hospital, Doctor?
4: I would say it was at approximately 7:30, Mr. Kimbrell. He was in need of immediate medical attention, which we gave him. Then, because of the nature of his injuries, we felt the police should be notified.
3: What about those injuries? Serious?
4: Well, there are two deep lacerations on the right side of the head, and while we're not sure yet, a depressed skull fracture seems indicated.
3: I see.
4: Here's his room now. Just about 5 minutes, Mr. Kimbrough, his condition.
3: I understand, Doctor.
4: Mr. Mendoza? There are some men here who'd like to ask you a few questions.
5: Men? Questions?
3: Yes, Mr. Mendoza. I'm James Kimbrell, prosecutor of Jackson County. These men are Mr. Randall, my assistant, and Detectives Gibson
5: Detective.
3: And Miller.
5: What is it you... Is it about Paula Eubanks?
3: It is, Mr. Mendoza. Have you any statement for us?
5: I will tell you everything I know, Mr. Kimbrell.
1: The statement of the injured man given on the morning of June 26, 1947 at Menorah Hospital, and later in more detail to Lieutenant Charles Welch at the Homicide Bureau in Kansas City, Missouri, contains in part the following information.
5: My name is Hector Mendoza. I am 22 years of age, single, and live at the YMCA. I came to Kansas City about 1 month ago from Mexico City to obtain employment and learn the American way of tool designing. While staying at the YMCA, I had my meals at the Mayflower Grill, 403 and a half East 10th Street. While eating at this cafe, I became acquainted with a waitress named Paula Eubanks. I talked and joked with her on many occasions. On Wednesday, June 25th, I asked her for a date. We made arrangements to meet each other about 8:30 p.m. in Boston.
1: On Wednesday evening, June 25th, 1947, Hector Mendoza has his first date with Paula Eubanks. They visit several cafes and taverns, having a gay, pleasant evening, laughing, dancing, and joking. It's about 3:30 a.m. on the morning of Thursday, June 26, 1947, that they return to the Fairfield Hotel at 923 Home Street, where Mrs. Eubanks has her apartment.
6: Would you like to sit out here on the porch? Talk for a while, Hector?
5: You know I would, Polly, if it is not too late for you.
6: Oh, no. Now everything's been so nice. Here. We can sit down here.
5: Yes, this will be very nice.
6: Oh, it's been such a wonderful night, Hector. You're a very good dancer, you know.
5: How could I be anything else when it was you with whom I was dancing?
6: There you go again, saying those nice things. You know, I'm going to miss you when you go to New York.
5: Well, you know I mean them, Paula.
1: As Paula Eubanks and Hector Mendoza sit on the front porch of the hotel talking, a heavy-set man is walking south on Home Street. There's enough trouble in life. As he reaches a point opposite the hotel, he turns in, moves up the steps, and onto the porch.
5: That is why you meant so much to me when you made me feel so much at home here in Kansas City. You're so warm and gay and laughing, you...
7: All right, you two. Get up.
1: The man is standing beside them. The blue steel automatic in his hand is plainly visible.
7: I said get up.
6: Better do as he says. Get up.
7: Now, put your hands up.
6: All right.
7: I know you. You're new in town.
6: Yes, I've been here about 6 months.
7: Yeah.
5: Look, my friend, why don't
7: Stand you... still.
6: Do as he tells you.
7: Yeah.
6: If you're gonna rob us, take what you want.
7: Yeah. I know you, fella. What's your name?
5: Hector Mendoza.
7: Yeah. I know you, fella. What's your name?
5: Hector Mendoza.
1: Mendoza remains unconscious for several minutes. When he finally recovers, he staggers weakly to his feet. Paul Eubanks and the man are gone. Mendoza walks down the steps and out to the sidewalk. There, some distance south on Home Street, he sees them enter an old coupe. Then the car drives off.

It is now 4:15 a.m., the morning of Thursday, June 26, 1947. An old coupe is heading east on Independence Avenue. Near the 6,000 block, it approaches an old abandoned city dump. Then it slows and turns abruptly into the driveway leading into the dump.

0: It is now approximately 4:30 a.m. The morning of Thursday, June 26, 1947. In a one-room tin shack about 10 feet square located in the city dump, Clarence Bayless, former caretaker for the city, is sleeping. Then...
1: What? What is it? Who's there? What are you doing at that door?
0: Clarence Bayless raises himself up in bed. There's one window in the tin shack. It's about 2 feet square and located in the upper half of the door. The chest and shoulders of a heavy-set man can be seen dimly against the darkness through that window.
1: I said, what are you doing there?
2: Keep quiet if you know what's good for you. I got a gun.
1: Gun?
2: You heard me, a gun. Take a look at it through the glass. So keep quiet.
1: What are you doing with the door?
2: I'm locking you in. Okay. Now remember what I said. Keep quiet, or I'll be back for you.
0: Clarence Bayless remains in bed, quietly, listening. Then, after a while, he hears the dim murmur of voices from somewhere outside the north side of the shack. The low, apparently friendly conversation continues for a short while. Then...
3: Honey. Honey, no. Honey, don't kill me. Honey, don't kill me.
2: I'm not gonna kill you. I was trying to see if you were still asleep.
0: Clarence Bayless continues to listen from inside the tin shack. He hears a faint sound as though a scuffle is taking place somewhere. It seems to be coming from an old shed some 5 feet away from Bayless's shack. It lasts a short while, and then stops.
1: What is it? What do you want now?
2: I just wanted to see if you were still there, minding your own business.
1: Yeah, I'm here.
2: Then see that you stay there. I still got that gun. See it? So stay there and keep on minding your business.

0: It is now 4:45 a.m., the morning of Thursday, June 26, 1947. A truck is driving eastward along Independence Avenue in Kansas City, Missouri. As the truck crosses the tracks of the Kansas City Terminal Railway and approaches the old abandoned city dump, two men suddenly run out from an all-night fruit stand across the street. They begin waving frantically at the truck, trying to flag it down.
1: Hey, stop it!
2: Hey, what's a big idea out there? You want to get killed or something? It's the idea of jumping...
3: The police! Something happened! Go to the police station down the street and tell them to...
2: Police station? What's wrong? What happened?
3: I don't know for sure, but there was a man and a woman. He's nuts or something. He's got a gun. I seen him leave, but not her. She's disappeared. The noise they were
2: like
3: making...
2: Like that, huh?
3: Maybe...
2: Okay. Okay. I'll get the cops for you.
4: In just a moment, we'll continue with homicide file number A1-1947 of the Kansas City, Missouri Police Department, the unsolved murder of Paula Kohler Eubanks.
5: Here's a message for young women who are looking for an interesting and worthwhile career. 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
0: Now, ladies and gentlemen, we'll continue with the rest of the factual information concerning file number A1-1947. From the records of the Kansas City, Missouri Police Department. The unsolved murder of Mrs. Paula Kohler Eubanks.
4: Remember, $5,000 will be paid for information leading to the arrest and conviction of her killer.
0: It's approximately 4:50 a.m., the morning of Thursday, June 26, 1947. In response to the truck driver's message, Officers Anderson and McCrary have arrived at the city dump from the Sheffield station in police car 302. Clarence Bayless is leading them back to the shed where the events of the past half hour had taken place.
3: And by the time I got out, this guy was gone, driving away.
6: Did you get the license number?
3: No, like I say, he was already driving away, but I hear these funny noises in this shed next to mine. Here this one. They were inside. The noises came from here, too.
6: Okay, we'll look around. Come on, let's see what we can.
7: Nothing in here but a lot of junk, Bayless. You sure they were inside here?
3: Yeah, I'm sure. That's where the noises came from.
6: Well, there's nobody in here now. You're sure that lady didn't leave with her?
3: Oh, I tell you, she didn't. I seen through my window. She must be around here somewhere. She must be.
7: Okay, we'll look around.
0: For over 10 minutes, Officers Anderson and McCrary searched that junk and debris-filled shed, their flashlights affording the only illumination. And then...
6: Here, give me a hand with this. Here.
3: Give me a hand.
0: They start pulling apart a pile of junk at one side of the shed. They remove several tin buckets, a large sheet of plywood some 8 feet square. Finally, an old automobile seat cushion.
6: Looks like Bayless was right. The lady didn't leave this shed.
0: At that same moment at police headquarters, two detectives are working the midnight to 8 a.m. homicide bureau shift. They're detectives Wayne Gibson and Isla Miller.
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10: Dead woman found a dump at Independence Avenue and White.
11: Dead woman,
9: what
11: Independence
9: are you saying
11: Avenue
9: about
11: and White.
9: Quiet night.
8: Well, a guy can't be right all the time. Let's go.
0: Detective Detectives Gibson and Miller leave immediately in cruiser number 22 and go to the scene of the crime. Their initial homicide report, as given to Chief of Detectives Frank B. Collins, contains the following information.
8: On arrival at Independence Avenue in White, officers Anderson and McQuarrie, car 302, directed us to an old shed which is located on what used to be a city dump. Lying on the floor, we found the victim. She was lying face down. The face was bloody, and spots of blood were around the body and on the walls of this shed. Lieutenant Welch was notified immediately, also the prosecutor's office.
0: Within a few minutes after his notification, Lieutenant Charles Welch, head of homicide, arrived at the scene and was fully informed of the situation.
12: What about the identification, Gibson?
8: None made as yet, Lieutenant.
12: Well, who's representing the coroner's office?
8: Deputy Coroner Jack Gibbs.
7: Yes, and as soon as you're through, Lieutenant, I'll send the body to the J.P. Shield funeral home.
12: What about you, Kilbane?
13: We're through with the picture. The lab man finished up, too.
12: All right, then. She can be removed.
9: The dispatcher is trying to get through to you, Lieutenant. He thinks he has something for you about this.
12: Thanks, Miller. I'll take it in your cruiser. KGPE, Lieutenant Welch. KGPE.
11: Lieutenant Welch? KGPE, we received a call from the Fairfield Hotel at 923 Holmes. The managers report some large spots of blood on the front porch. Also a woman's raincoat and black pocketbook on one of the chairs. They belong to a Mrs. Paula Eubanks, one of their tenants. They've checked and say a room's empty, hasn't been slept in.
12: All right, dispatcher, we'll check on it.
0: At the Fairfield Hotel, the police talk to Mr. and Mrs. Charles Logeman, the managers. Then Mrs. Logeman is taken to the funeral home. She identifies the victim of the killing as Mrs. Paula Kohler Eubanks. Meanwhile, Dr. James Walker, the coroner, has made a preliminary medical examination. The findings...
14: It would appear, without thorough autopsy, that Mrs. Eubanks died from strangulation. The bruises on the victim's hands, face, and neck include those apparently inflicted by the killer while strangling her to stop her screams. It is also apparent that she was struck a number of times by blows from some blunt instrument, probably a pistol. There is no evidence of criminal assault.
0: In Paula Eubanks' black leather purse, left behind on the porch, is a small book. It contains a number of names and addresses. Among those names is that of Hector Mendoza. With a call from Menora Hospital that he was admitted in an injured condition, Mendoza is questioned and his statement taken. In it, he gives the police a description of the man who struck him and walked away with Paula Eubanks. A general pickup is immediately broadcast.
11: KGPE, all stations. Pickup for investigation of murder. One white man, age 28 to 30, height 5'10". Weight 170 to 180. Dirty blonde, small mustache, heavy, thick shoulders. When last seen, was wearing dark double-breasted suit, dark felt hat. KGPE 1142.
0: In an effort to find some possible motive for the crime and a possible clue to the killer's identity, the police make a thorough check of all Mrs. Eubanks' friends. A thorough investigation into her past life. Mrs. Margaret Dallas of 920 Holmes Street tells the police,
15: I used to work at the Mayflower Grill with Polly. Her close friends always called her Polly. She was friendly, a nice girl, and she had lots of admirers. I can't think of any reason why anyone would want to kill her.
0: Mrs. Ann Kramer of Overland Park, a sister of Polly Eubanks, had this to report.
16: Polly was a wonderful girl. She'd had some trouble in her life. She'd been divorced from her husband and remarried to him and then separated again. But she had a wonderful spirit. She was just crazy about Nancy. That's Nancy Kay, her little 20-month-old adopted girl. Kept her in a nursery, and I just don't know what's going to happen to Nancy Kay now.
0: Then, a strange and unusual development takes place in the case. Mrs. Dora Ann Morell of 908 Jefferson Street, who'd worked as a waitress with Mrs. Eubanks at the Mayflower Grill some 2 months before, pays a visit to William H. Randall, assistant prosecutor of Jackson County.
17: Polly called to me one day at the restaurant. She had a pad of restaurant order blanks in her hand. She wrote something on the back of one of those sheets and gave it to me. She told me to read them if anything ever happened to her. Here it is.
0: Mrs. Morell hands over the order blank. On the back of it, Paula Eubanks had written a number of Bible references. The references were Proverbs 8:12, Revelations 3:12, Matthew 11:14, Matthew 17:10-14, and Mark 9:13. The prosecutor's office makes a careful study of the verses designated on the back of that order pad. Then, this statement is issued.
18: The verses apparently were selected to be read in chronological order by listing. Since the 14th verse of the 17th chapter of Matthew ends, there came to him a certain man, kneeling down to him and saying, and the reference continues with Mark 9:13, which reads, but I say unto you that Elias is indeed come, and they have done unto him whatsoever they listed, as it is written of him. The name Elias is frequent in the verses, beginning with Matthew 11:14. In the 17th chapter of Matthew, the name Elias occurs 3 times, including the 12th verse. But I say unto you that Elias is come already, and they knew him not, but have done unto him whatsoever they listed. Likewise shall the Son of Man suffer of them. In the next verse, Matthew 17:13 continues, the disciples understood that he spake unto them of John the Baptist. Whatever Mrs. Paul Eubanks may have had in mind when she wrote those biblical references is not apparent to us. Not yet.
0: 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Listen, all of you, wherever you may be. We're going to give you a recapitulation of all the pertinent facts in the unsolved murder of Paula Kohler Eubanks. Better make a note of them.
4: And remember, by following the instructions we shall give you in a moment, you may be the one to earn a $5,000 reward.
0: Now, here are the actual facts in the case. Mrs. Paula Kohler Eubanks, 27 years of age, was strangled and beaten to death in an abandoned city dump at approximately 6100 Independence Avenue in Kansas City, Missouri.
4: The time, approximately 4:40 a.m., Thursday, June 26th, 1947.
0: Now, here is a description of the man wanted for investigation in the murder, as broadcast by the Kansas City, Missouri Police Department. 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
11: Age 28 to 30, height 5'10", weight 170 to 180, dirty blonde, small mustache, heavy, thick shoulders. When last seen, was wearing dark double-breasted suit, dark felt hat.
0: Ladies and gentlemen, if any of you possesses information that may have a bearing on the unsolved murder of Paula Kohler Eubanks, and please don't send in guesses or hunches, but only actual, authentic information, follow these instructions so that your name and identity need never be made known unless you wish. Now, please listen carefully.
4: Write your information on a plain sheet of paper. Do not sign your name. Instead, sign it with 6 numbers, any arrangement of any 6 numbers. Then tear off a blank corner of that paper with a ragged edge. Write the same 6 numbers on that corner and keep it. Mail the rest of the paper with the information to Somebody Knows, Hollywood, California. You need tell no one what you have done.
0: Mail your letter to Somebody Knows, Hollywood, California. And if the information you've supplied leads to the arrest and conviction of the killer of Paula Kohler Eubanks, we'll announce your signature number on this program. Then, if you don't want your name to be known, go to your lawyer or your doctor, your priest, minister, or rabbi, and have him present the torn corner of the paper to any CBS station. In this way, you do not need to appear in person.
4: If the torn corner matches the original paper containing the information, the $5,000 reward will be yours.
0: Remember, you, wherever you are, you whose name need never be known, may win a reward of $5,000.

0: Next week, at the same time, we'll present another true case history of unsolved murder. It's homicide file number HF12342 from the records of the Boston, Massachusetts Police Department. The unsolved murder of Samuel I. Paris.
1: You out there, you who have murdered in cold blood and think you've gotten away with it, listen. You cannot escape. There is no perfect crime. Remember, you are not unknown.
2: Somebody knows.

0: Tonight's case was written by Sidney Marshall from information in the files of the Kansas City, Missouri Police Department. Research was by Maurice Zim. Music was composed and played by Milton Charles. Somebody Knows is a James L. Safier production in association with CBS by arrangement with the Chicago Sun-Times and is based on a copyright owned by W.L. Finstad. It was narrated and directed by Jack Johnstone. In order to be eligible for the reward, letters containing actual, authentic information leading to the arrest and conviction of the killer or killers of Paula Kohler Eubanks must be addressed to Somebody Knows, Hollywood, California, and must be postmarked not later than midnight, August 23, 1950. Arrest of the guilty person or persons must occur within 90 days of that date, and conviction must be within 1 year of tonight's broadcast. If more than one person gives the information leading to conviction, our judges will divide the $5,000 reward among them in proportion to the importance the judges attach to the facts supplied. And in this, the decision of our judges will be final. Until next Thursday at the same time, this is Frank Goss saying good night. And remember,
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0: The F.W. 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
1: Rogue speaking. You know, there's something about me that is to trouble what molasses is to flies. I never go around looking for trouble. Trouble goes around looking for me. Now, take that afternoon a few months ago when I walked into the press room of the Hall of Justice and found, among others, Clark Ames, the young City Hall reporter for the Chronicle, expounding on his favorite subject, a deep hatred for a man named Fred Curtis, nicknamed the Alibi Master. Ames and the other newspaper men had watched Curtis win acquittals for a dozen different clients and always by the same route. Unbreakable alibis. This made the clients very happy and the district attorney very miserable. The Chronicle, a crusading newspaper, had, at the instigation of Clark Ames, been running an anti-Curtis campaign, bordering pretty close on libel. And Curtis, who was sharper than a razor's edge and harder to catch up with on the horizon, hated Ames with a wonderful passion. Curtis had won the last round, and Ames was telling me about it.
2: So Curtis goes to Williams, my managing editor, and threatens a libel suit. Well, I had gone a little overboard, I guess, and Williams had to let me go. Temporary layoff until the heat died down. But now I'm back on the job, Rogue, and I'm solid. And you wait until that phony Curtis sees me sitting here. Wait till he finds out I'm back on the job. Huh?
1: Look, Ames, I've been around this town for a while, and if I'm picking out a guy to buck, it won't be Fred Curtis. How come you decided to make a career of locking horns with the smartest mouthpiece in the business? How do you expect to win?
2: Oh, don't worry about it, Rogue. I got that phony right where I want him. You wait a couple of days, that's all. Mr. Alibi Master Curtis is going to be nailed to the Chronicle's masthead.
3: Oh, hello, Ames. Did I hear you taking my name in vain?
2: Could be.
3: How uninteresting. What are you doing sitting around in the press room? It's reserved for the working press. Hello, Rogue.
1: How are you? How's your trial going, Curtis?
3: Oh, my client will have dinner at home tonight. Jury just retired.
2: Your client is guilty as the devil, Curtis. What's his alibi this time?
3: Now, you know he couldn't have committed the crime. I've just proved to the jury that he was in San Francisco at the time the murder was committed. How are you getting along on your unemployment insurance, Ames? It was a pleasure getting you fired.
2: Too bad it didn't last. Well, I'm back on the job, which means I'm right back on your trail. That's bad news for you, Curtis.
3: Do me a favor, will you, Ames? When you call in the report of the not guilty verdict the jury's about to bring in for my client, tell your stupid managing editor I'm filing a libel action against him the first thing in the morning.
1: Look, Curtis, let's go in the courtroom, will you? I'm going to be there when the jury comes in.
3: Okay, Rogue. Oh, here, Ames, here's $10. Go get a haircut, will you, kid? And you getting along on your unemployment insurance, Ames? It was a pleasure getting you fired.
2: Too bad it didn't last. Well, I'm back on the job, which means I'm right back on your trail. That's bad news for you, Curtis.
3: Do me a favor, will you, Ames? When you call in the report of the not guilty verdict the jury's about to bring in for my client,

0: forget to spell my name correctly when you phone that story in.
1: Here's your 10 right in your face, Curtis. I'll see that your name is spelled right, in the biggest type in the shop, right at the top of the page, when you're tried for falsifying evidence. And that's going to happen to you awfully soon, wise guy.
2: Here. Take it easy, Ames.
0: Oh, let him talk.
1: Let me give you something to kick around in that warped mind of yours, Curtis. You remember a guy named Don Thompson? Your alibi witness for Ed Harris a year ago. I'm sure you remember Thompson.
0: What about him?
1: Would it put a crimp in that famous poise of yours if you knew that Thompson had given the Chronicle a signed and witness statement admitting that he had perjured himself in that alibi statement for Harris?
0: That is preposterous.
1: Is it? Well, you'd be in quite a spot if the Chronicle happened to have a statement like that, wouldn't you, Curtis? A statement that swears that you paid Don Thompson $1,000 for the perjured testimony that kept Ed Harris out of the gas chamber? That'd sure stop your clock, wouldn't it?
0: Have you been drinking, Ames? You sound even a little more illogical than usual.
1: Oh, that's right. You like logic, don't you?
0: Mm-hmm.
1: Well, figure this one out. I've been trying for some time to get convicting evidence on you. You got me fired for trying. The Chronicle was scared of a libel suit. But all of a sudden, my managing editor, Williams, doesn't seem to be very afraid of your suing the paper. Now, what could be the reason for him giving me my job back? It could be that that statement from Thompson did it, couldn't it? All right, now sweat it out, Curtis. You'll be seeing your picture in the Chronicle with bars in front of you and a number on your chest in about 48 hours. Not even one of your phony alibis can keep you out of this rap, big shot.
0: I suppose I should be annoyed by such juvenile threats, but I just don't seem to be able to take you seriously, Ames. And the next time I give you my attention, you'll never work on a newspaper again. Coming with me, Rogue?
2: No, not now, no. I think I'll stay here and use the telephone. You could see and feel the hate that hung in the air in that press room like a cloud of poison gas after Fred Curtis left. Clark Ames went all to pieces as soon as we were alone, paced the floor, said he'd talk too much. He was as worried as a man with a three-horse parlay and two winners. Pretty soon, though, he left, and I used the telephone to call a couple of girls I know. They weren't home. I was about to give up and go to dinner by myself when I turned around and saw Betty Callahan standing there behind me, looking like $1 million, which is a nice figure, which is what she has, if you know what I mean. Betty had a funny little quizzical smile on her face.
3: Hello, Richard. What's the matter? Aren't you having any luck?
2: Well, honey, I was just going to call you.
3: You mean that if Alice isn't home and Liza doesn't answer, I'm next in line?
2: Oh, now, you know better than that. You're always first on my list.
3: Remember, Richard, I was standing here when you were phoning.
2: Sure. I was just trying to get a substitute, that's all.
3: Uh-huh. Well, what do you want? The names of some girls and a few phone numbers?
2: Now, don't look at me like that, Betty. The only reason I was calling those other girls was because I couldn't find you.
3: Well, I'll forgive you if you'll take me to dinner and then to the theater to see Tallulah Bankhead.
2: Oh, my goodness, you have such expensive taste.
3: Oh, really, my dear man. I have something infinitely better. I have two passes for the show.
2: Well, good. I've got two passes for a drive-in. Come on, I want to see if I can walk through that door without eating the jam off of it. I'm hungry.
3: So am I. That's the only reason you have a date with me tonight, Richard.
2: Well, then come on. All through that hamburger, I kept dividing my thoughts between how such a little girl could eat so much food and that scene in the press room at the Hall of Justice. I knew Fred Curtis for what he really was, cold-blooded and completely ruthless. I remembered that look in his eyes as he left the press room. A little puzzlement, a little fear, and a great deal of malice. Even if nobody else believed the story Ames told, I was sure that Curtis more than half believed it. That meant trouble for somebody. Betty and I finished our dinner at last, and in spite of everything she could eat, I still had money enough to pay for it and a cab to the theater. We were just back in our seats after the second act intermission when I heard my name being paged.
4: If Richard Rogue is in the audience, will he please report to the lobby? Mr. Richard Rogue, please report to the lobby.
3: Isn't that a sort of obvious piece of publicity, Richard?
2: Well, how the devil did anybody know I was here?
3: Well, you better go see what's so important. Would you hurry back?
2: I'll be right back, baby. I had a bad hunch as I walked up that aisle. Those little chills that always race up and down my spine when I'm walking into trouble were acting up. I didn't

0: what to expect as I walked out into the lobby. Then I saw Clark Ames standing there. His face was as white as a dove's wing, and his eyes had the strained look that is the aftermath of seeing violent death.
1: Rogue.
0: Yeah, what's the matter, Ames? You look like you've seen a ghost.
1: I've seen something worse, Rogue. You got to come down to the Chronicle with me.
0: Now, get a hold of yourself. You're shaking like a dice cup. What's the matter?
1: Williams, my managing editor, was just killed.
0: Huh?
1: Murdered in his office.
0: Well, that's the beginning of our story. We'll continue in just a moment, but first, here's Jim Doyle.
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0: Well, I was working. The publisher of the Chronicle was paying me a grand for putting the long, cold finger on the murder of Williams, the managing editor. I was pretty sure I knew who the murderer was, so it looked like a soft buck. When Ames and I arrived at the Chronicle, homicide was already there. My friendly enemy, Lieutenant Urban, was in charge, as usual. He walked over from where he was examining the remains of the late Mr. Williams.
1: Hey, Sam, help me with this.
2: What are you doing here, Rogue?
0: Now, Urban, you know whenever anything comes along you boys can't handle, they always send for me.
2: Who's paying you? The publisher of this paper.
0: Now, shall we go on with the third degree or shall we get to work on the murder?
2: What do you know about it?
0: More than you do. When was he killed?
2: The medical examiner says he got it about 2 hours ago.
0: Mm. Stabbed to death with his own copy shears, huh?
2: Yeah, the last edition had already gone in. No one else was in the city room when it happened.
0: Found a motive?
2: Well, look at the office. Every file's been emptied. The murderer was looking for something, Rogie.
0: Yeah, I wonder if he found it.
2: You wouldn't know what it was, would you?
0: Yeah, I might. I might at that. I heard the Chronicle had a signed confession from Don Thompson. They're going to run it tomorrow.
2: Now, what was Thompson's confession? Come on, Rogue, you might as well give me all of it.
0: Well, it seemed Thompson was confessing that he had been paid quite a sum of money for a job of perjury by Fred Curtis, commonly known as the Alibi Master. In words of one syllable, so you can understand it, Urban, Thompson sold the Chronicle information which would have put Curtis away for about 10 years.
2: Curtis, eh? Well, looks like this is going to be a simple case.
0: Could be, yes. Hey, Ames, you know where Williams kept that Thompson confession?
3: It was in the top drawer of this file. It's gone.
0: Uh-huh. Well, I guess that settles that, Urban.
2: That's too easy. Curtis knows every trick in the book.
4: Hello, Urban. May I come in?
2: Yeah. We were just talking about you, Curtis. You're very welcome.
4: I figured I would be.
0: Why did you kill him, Curtis? You knew you'd be the number one on the suspect parade.
4: Oh, that's not very smart, Rogue. If I had killed him, I would have been much more clever about it. I wasn't within 100 miles of here when he was killed.
0: Well, that sounds familiar.
2: I know I'm wasting my time asking this, Curtis, but, you can prove that alibi, can't you?
4: Of course. I was on my ranch in Antelope Valley when I heard over the radio that Williams had been killed. I suppose my friend Rogue has told you of the fantastic story a drunken reporter named Ames was shouting in the press room at the Hall of Justice today.
0: Yeah, I told him. He knows all about it. Oh, incidentally, Thompson's little composition is missing. The man who killed Williams lifted it.
2: Very convenient for you, wasn't it, Curtis?
4: Convenient? Oh, there never was such a confession. There couldn't have been. Because there wasn't the slightest background of truth for the wild tale Ames told today.
2: Okay, Curtis. We'll let you know what we think of the story after we've checked your alibi. You were on your ranch in Antelope Valley when you heard the report of William's death.
4: Yes.
0: That's about 100 miles from here, right?
4: Approximately. As soon as I heard the report of the death, I knew I would be a suspect. So I started to town. I stopped in a bar in Palmdale for a drink on the way in and then came directly to the Chronicle office without stopping. My car's at the curb now in front of the building.
2: Ryan!
5: Check those alibis.
4: Oh, they'll check, Lieutenant.
0: I'm sure they will. The alibi master would never slip up on his own alibi.
4: That's right. I'm sorry to disappoint you, Rogue.
0: I'm sorry to be disappointed, Curtis. You sure you don't know anything about this murder? You didn't hire someone to do it for you, did you?
4: Of course not. I had nothing against the man. Why should I want to kill him?
2: You can go, Curtis. We'll try to break that alibi or find the boy you hired. Until we do, take it easy.
4: Thank you, Lieutenant. Oh, you can reach me at my office if I can be of any further use to you.
0: Oh, Curtis, are you going back toward the Biltmore Theater?
4: Mm-hmm.
0: I got to get back there. I left my car there. And, oh, brother, Betty. Ooh, she'll massacre me.
4: I'll give you a lift. Come on, Rogue.
0: This Curtis guy was strictly the deluxe type. His car was a long, sleek, black job a few sizes smaller than the Queen Mary, but with approximately the same amount of power. We got in, Curtis turned on the ignition, and the gas gauge swept clear across to full. Curtis had said he drove directly from the bar in Palmdale to the Chronicle office without stopping. About 70 miles. Mr. Curtis's carefully planned alibi was not so carefully planned. I was enjoying a short ride with a murderer. He saw my eyes on the gasoline gauge, followed them with his own, and then put his hand in his coat pocket. I knew there was a gun in it. As we drove away from the curb, I picked up a copy of the Chronicle, which had been lying in the seat beside me. I thought perhaps if I could hide my thoughts a little better, if I pretended a great nonchalance, no part of which I felt. Curtis was not sure that I'd attach the proper importance to the story the gas gauge told. He was being nonchalant, too. I had a little dough writing on prevaricator. 7 today. When I came out.
4: Ought to be in that paper. Final results.
0: Where'd you get it?
4: I bought it in Palmdale.
0: Then? This is the Bulldog edition.
4: Oh.
0: The Bulldog edition is sold only on the streets in Los Angeles.
4: Yeah, that's right. I'm afraid I made a mistake, huh, Ron?
0: Yes, I'm afraid you've made 2 of them, Curtis. This paper and that full gas tank. You didn't drive 70 miles in this gas heater without stopping and arrive here with a full tank, did you?
4: You're very observant. Looks like you're cracking my alibi, huh?
0: You killed Williams, didn't you?
4: Yes, I had to. I had to get that confession of Thompson's. It would have ruined me. I owe that impetuous reporter a great debt for tipping me off to the Chronicle's plans for crucifying me.
0: You, have any plans for me?
4: Yes. Yes, I think I have it worked out. I'm going to drive you out to the suburbs to a spot I know that's probably deserted by this time. Now, if you were found there, shot...
0: Aren't you overlooking something? If I'm found there, shot, Urban is going to pick you up fast. You're going to do better than that, Curtis.
4: Well, if there were signs of a struggle and your wristwatch had been set an hour ahead and smashed to set the time of death, and I was at Lincoln Heights Jail talking to a client at the time the police would figure the murder took place, that might do it, don't you think, Rogue?
0: No. It's no good, Curtis. You're slipping. In the first place, there's always the possibility that a shot would be heard.
4: The district I have in mind is deserted by now, or will be before I consummate my plan.
0: And Urban is no fool. You'll be awfully suspicious. Might give you the paraffin test on your gun hand. You know, I don't think you're going to handle the situation that way, Curtis. As a matter of fact, I'm going to be kind of hard to handle, even for you.
4: You know, Rogue, it's amazing how fascinating crime, I mean the actual act of committing a crime, can be. Have you ever killed anybody?
0: No. Now look, Curtis, I suppose you know that you're going to get caught.
4: I know nothing of the kind. Successful crime is nothing more than planning, careful planning. Oh, I'll grant you, Rogue, that I'm going to be suspected of your murder. But I'll never be convicted for it. I won't take any chances.
0: You're wrong, Curtis. You talk like a sick man. You can't beat the law. If you commit a crime, you're going to pay for it. Let's go down to police headquarters and talk this thing over with Urban. What do you have to win by adding another murder to your score?
4: Mr. Rogue, I love life too much, and I love success too much to let anything stand in the way of my life as I live it. You just can't understand that, can you? You think that a man of my background and position must be horrified at the thought of taking the life of another human being. Well, you're wrong, Rogue. I have my own code, my own ethics. You know and I know hundreds of reputable businessmen in this town who spend their days and nights, their lives, grasping for money, for power over the lives of more and more people. Well, when one of them wrecks another man's life or his business, it amounts to a victory, which is celebrated by the wrecker at his club that evening. If the victim commits suicide, and he often does, they're sorry. That's all. It's just business.
0: What are you trying to prove, Curtis?
4: I'm explaining why I killed Williams. Why I have to make sure that you and the knowledge you have of my affairs are disposed of. It's a matter of business, Rogue.
0: No, you're crazier than a coot. You know that, Curtis. You're not talking like a rational person. You're going to pay for this crime.
4: Don't move. Put your hands back in your lap. I think you know that I won't hesitate to kill you here on the road if it becomes necessary. Set your watch up an hour. 1 hour, Mr. Rogue.
0: Okay. You got a new plan?
4: Yeah. We're on the outskirts of town. I'm going to stop the car when I come to an advantageous place. And I'm going to knock you unconscious with a tire iron, smash your watch, throw you onto the road and run over you. To all appearances, your murder will be the result of a hit-and-run accident. I will have an alibi which will make it impossible for me to have been in the vicinity at the time of the accident. That, I think, is a perfect plan.
0: It's full of holes. In the first place, Urban will check the tread on your tires, and in the second, he'll never fall for that smash watch trick. You'll never get away with it, Curtis. You've been buying up juries and alibis and evidence for so long that you forgot that they're honest people. People who can't be bought. Urban's one of them. He'll stay with you until he gets you for killing me, Curtis. Now, you'll have to come up with a much cleverer scheme than what you thought of so far.
4: Maybe you're right, Rogue.
0: What are you doing?
4: What I'm going to do now, Mr. Rogue, won't need any alibi.
0: Look out, you fool. Curtis! Curtis! Give me that wheel!
4: Sit back there, Rogue.
0: Get your foot off that accelerator. You're going to hit...
5: Turn that wheel! Give me that wheel, Curtis!
6: Goodbye, Mr. Rogue. Let go of that wheel.

0: We'll continue in just a moment. But now, here's Jim Doyle.
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0: When I saw what that madman Curtis was going to do, I knew I had nothing to lose. He had that big, powerful car wide open and heading straight for a stone wall. I tried to grab the wheel and turn it. He fired at me just as we crashed into the wall. I only remembered turning the wheel enough to deflect the shock a little. And then... oh, then I was on cloud number 8. Hugo was there, waiting for me.
3: Oh, Chief, you had a close call there.
0: Hey, Hugo, where have you been?
3: Well, I had a little trouble with the OPA about Cloud 8, and I had to go and see them.
0: Oh.
3: Then I had a tough time getting a reservation back. But I'm glad to see you, Rogie, with your usual bump on the head.
0: Am I dead?
3: Only the good die young, Rogie. Hey, you got company. An old friend of yours is up here. Look, over on Cloud 9. See him?
0: Oh, Curtis. He isn't dead either, huh?
3: Oh, no. But I sure thought I was out of a job when I saw you slamming into that wall, Rogie. You ought to take better care of yourself. For me.
0: Yeah. Look, I gotta get out of here, Hugo. How badly am I hurt?
3: Oh, you're okay. That car was built to take it. You won't be playing any gin rummy for a while, and you can't collect on your insurance.
0: Give me a little boost over the side, will you, Hugo? I gotta get downstairs before Curtis does.
3: Sure, Chief.

0: Rogie. Rogie.
1: Hello. Hello, Irvin. Oh, fancy meeting you here. Receiving hospital?
0: Yeah. What have you been up to? What were you trying to do? Kill yourself?
1: No. No. Is Curtis here?
0: Yeah, yeah. Now, I'll ask the questions. What happened?
1: How badly is Curtis hurt?
0: Leg broken, that's all. He's still unconscious.
1: Look, Urban. He killed Williams. He tried to kill me.
0: Mm. He admitted it, eh?
1: Yeah, after I caught a couple of flaws in his alibi.
0: You got enough dope on him to make it stick?
1: I don't know. I don't know. It would be my word against his. But I got an idea. An idea that might cinch the deal.
0: Every once in a while, you do have a good one.
1: Get the chief surgeon over here, will you? I'm going to need his help.
0: Okay. Here. Lie down there. I don't want anything to happen to you, Rogie. I was worried about you. You're such a pest, I'd miss you like the devil. I'll get the doc.

0: When I outlined my scheme to the chief surgeon, he looked for a minute like he might call in the head of the psychiatric ward. But with Urban's help, I finally got him to agree to play it my way. He bandaged Curtis from head to foot, put constricting straps across his chest, and cinched him down like a saddle on an outlaw horse. Then they put him in an oxygen tent and brought him out of shock. Urban pulled out all of the stops as he stood by the side of the hospital bed and talked to the murderer. Like a father.
1: Curtis, can you hear me?
2: Yes. Who is it?
1: Lieutenant Urban. Did the doctor give you the bad news yet?
2: Yeah. Crushed chest. Nothing they can do, I guess.
1: No. You haven't got long to live. Anything you want to tell me? Might as well go with a clear conscience. Did you kill Williams?
2: Yeah. Yeah, I killed him. I had to do it. I killed him.
0: Well, that was the end of the case. Brilliant piece of work on my part, I thought. Going through that little tableau of making Curtis believe he was on his deathbed and had nothing to lose by confessing the murder. And, I love that Urban. He's so proud of the fact that he confined his remarks to the truth when he was talking with Curtis. All he said was, "You haven't long to live." Remember? Huh? That was true enough. Curtis was executed a few months later. Which proves that the theory about perfect crimes is as foolish as a sure way to beat roulette. And, Betty... Well, I left her in a theater when I started out on this case. It cost me about, just about what I made, $1,000, to get her over her peeve. So, I broke about even on the deal. Oh, well, you know the old saying, a fool and his money are some party. You know what I mean?

0: This is Dick Powell again, ladies and gentlemen. Hope you enjoyed our story tonight. Ray Buffum wrote it. Leith Stevens composed and conducted the music, and D. Engelbach produced and directed. Don't forget, you've all got a date with us next Thursday night. We have a story for you about the last time a rogue saw prison. So make a date with us, will you? Thanks for listening. And now, once again, here's Jim Doyle.
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14: 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The names have been changed to protect the innocent. You're a detective sergeant. You're assigned a homicide detail. A young woman tells you that her mother has disappeared. There's no trace of her whereabouts. Foul play is suspected. Your job? investigate. First, we read you the 6 months report, then the 8 months report. Now, here is 10 full months of scientific evidence on smoking Chesterfields.
13: A medical specialist is making regular bi-monthly examinations of a group of people from various walks of life. 45% of this group have smoked Chesterfields for an average of over 10 years. After 10 full months, almost a year now, the specialist reports he observed no adverse effects on the nose, throat, and sinuses of the group from smoking Chesterfield.
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13: Dragnet, the documented drama of an actual crime. For the next 30 minutes, in cooperation with the Los Angeles Police Department, you will travel step by step on the side of the law through an actual case transcribed from official police files. From beginning to end, from crime to punishment, Dragnet is the story of your police force in action.
15: It was Tuesday, August 5th. It was hot in Los Angeles. We were working the day watch out of homicide detail. My partner's Frank Smith. The boss is Thad Brown, chief of detectives. My name's Friday. We were on the way out from the office, and it was 10:46 a.m. when we got to 4298 North Estrella Street. The front door.
16: Hot.
17: Yeah, it sure is.
16: Yes, Mrs. What's her name?
15: Randall, Ella Randall.
16: Mm-hmm. Did she say what this was about?
15: I just said that her mother disappeared. She wanted to talk to us about it.
16: Uh-huh.
18: Yes?
15: Ms. Randall?
18: Yes, that's right.
15: Police officers, ma'am.
18: Oh, yes, come in, won't you?
15: Thank you.
16: Thanks, ma'am.
18: Warm out. I think I'll leave the door open. Hope the flies don't come in.
15: My name's Friday, Mrs. Randall. This is my partner, Frank Smith.
18: How do you do?
16: How you do, ma'am?
15: Could you tell us just what it is you want to see us about?
18: Well, of course. Sit down, won't you?
16: Thank you, Miss Randall.
18: Would you like some tea or something? I have some ready in the kitchen.
15: No, thanks.
16: Just what was it about your mother, Mrs. Randall?
18: Now that you're here, I guess maybe I could be wrong about it. I was so sure.
15: Well, just what is it, ma'am?
18: Well, Mama's gone. I don't know how long it's been, but she isn't with Papa.
15: Well, what's your mother's name, Miss Randall?
18: Bertha. Bertha Schroeder, my father's Henry.
15: Uh-huh. What makes you think there might be something wrong? You said on the phone that you were pretty sure that something had happened to her.
18: Well, yes, I guess I ought to start at the beginning. It's kind of a dull story, but maybe it's the best way.
15: All right, ma'am.
18: You sure you wouldn't like a glass of iced tea?
15: No, thanks, ma'am. Thanks just the same.
18: Mind if I get some? Just take a minute.
15: All right.
16: Hey, it's a nice place, huh?
15: Yeah, it is.
16: Sure decorated nice. Hey, look at those trivets.
15: What?
16: Trivets. Those little things over the fireplace, those brass
15: things. Oh, yeah, yeah.
16: Faye's been wanting some of those. He used to use them to hold irons. You know, they get hot and you put them on the ironing board so they won't burn the cloth.
15: Put them on those things.
16: Yeah.
18: I brought a couple extra glasses in case you decided you wanted some.
15: Oh, if you just go ahead with the story, Ms. Randall.
18: Yes, well, to understand it, really, you'd have to know Papa.
15: Mm-hmm.
18: He came over to this country when he was just a boy, only about 16 or so. Landed here and couldn't speak more than a dozen words of English. Went to work in New York. Worked as a construction man. Worked hard. Met Mama there and they got married. Right after that, they moved out here. Bought a house, and Papa went into business for himself.
15: Yes, ma'am.
18: Well, maybe it was the life he'd had when he got here. I don't know, but he always treated Mama like she was so much dirt. Mean. Time went on, he got meaner to her. Remember when us kids were in school, he used to yell at her all the time. He'd get in a mood, and he wouldn't talk to any of us for days at a time.
16: Is that so?
18: I never knew how Mama took it. She never said anything. Just stand there and let him scream at her. And when he was finished, she'd just kind of shrug her shoulders and take his kids out of the house. Walk around for a while and then go back to the house. By that time, Papa was so mad he wouldn't talk to anyone.
15: Uh-huh. Go ahead.
18: Well, all of us kids married young. I got married when I was 16. The rest of the kids weren't much older than that. Papa didn't want us around after that. Said for us to get out and make our own way. Said that we had to. So there's no reason that we shouldn't. You sure you don't want some of this?
15: No, thank you, ma'am.
16: Thank you very much, ma'am.
15: Would you mind going ahead, Ms. Randall?
18: Yeah, yes. A couple of months ago, I tried to call Mama. The operator told me that the phone had been disconnected.
15: Beg your pardon?
18: The operator told me that the phone had been disconnected when I tried to get hold of Mama.
15: I see.
18: And I waited a couple of days. You know, I figured that maybe she'd call me.
16: Yes, ma'am.
18: Well, she didn't. You see, once we were out of the house, none of us went back. Papa's retired, and none of us wanted to see him. It's a terrible thing to say, Mr. Friday, but it's true.
15: Ma'am?
18: We all hated him, all of us kids, for what he'd done to us, the beatings and all. But most for what he'd done to Mama. She was only 52, and she looked like she was 92. It was terrible the way he treated her.
15: I see.
18: And like I said, we'd never go over there, but Mama come to see us whenever she could. She'd come over, visit for a little bit, you know, talk about the kids and things.
15: Yes, ma'am.
18: Well, I didn't hear from her, and I got a little worried that maybe she was sick. If she was, I know that Papa wouldn't tell us, so I went over to the old house and I rang the bell. I was kind of braced because I thought I'd see Papa and there'd be an argument, but there wasn't.
15: Ma'am?
18: No argument. Oh. Papa didn't answer the door. Some young woman answered it, and I asked if I could see Mrs. Schroeder. Right away, I knew there was something wrong.
15: Well, how was that, ma'am?
18: Well, I could see inside the front door. The living room had all been changed around. There was new furniture. It looked like the walls had been painted, too.
15: Mm-hmm. What did the woman say when you asked for your mother?
18: She said they didn't live there anymore. Said that they'd rented the house, you know, and that they'd been living there for the past month.
15: Mm-hmm.
18: Well, at first, I don't think I believed her. I asked her who rented the house to her, and she said Papa did. Then I asked her where he was.
15: What'd she say to that?
18: Well, she gave me his address. I went over there to talk to him. It was a little tiny apartment just off La Brea. He said that Mama was gone. I asked him where she'd gone, and he said that she was on a vacation.
15: Mm-hmm.
18: Well, I know him well enough to know that he'd never let her go away. Be no one to darn his socks and keep the house clean.
15: Yeah?
18: I wanted to know where she'd gone in this vacation. He said back to the old country. Said she wanted to see her family. He said that they'd gotten a letter from her sister that she was sick and wanted to see Mama.
15: Mm-hmm.
18: Well, right then I called him a liar. Told him right to his face that he was lying. I kind of thought that he'd hit the ceiling, but he didn't. He just smiled and said that I had no call to say anything like that. He asked me why I said it.
15: What was that? You thought that he'd hit what?
18: Well, I thought that he'd hit the ceiling when I said that to him.
15: Yes,
18: when
15: ma'am.
18: I called him a liar, I mean, you know.
15: Mm-hmm.
18: I told him that if Mama had left, she'd have written. Maybe not to me, but to one of the kids. I called around, and when I didn't hear from her, none of the kids had either. They were all worried about her, too.
15: I see. Well, what did he say to that?
18: He said he couldn't understand it, so that he'd gotten a letter. That he'd gotten it not more than a day or so before. That she'd arrived safe and was having a wonderful time.
15: This was a letter?
18: Yes, this was a letter he got from Mama. Well, I told him I thought he was lying. Then he said that he'd show me the letter.
15: Well, did he?
18: Well, yeah, he showed me the letter, but he wouldn't show me the envelope, just the letter. He said he'd thrown the envelope away.
15: Well, was the letter from your mother, ma'am?
18: Well, sort of from the words it was. Told all about her trip and how she was enjoying herself. Said that she was with her sister and that she was getting better. And then she went on to tell how much she missed Papa and all.
15: Uh-huh.
18: Right away, I could tell that it wasn't Mama's handwriting. She never wrote that letter.
15: Beg your pardon?
18: I said that I knew it wasn't Mama's writing on that letter.
15: Yeah, well...
18: Well, that's when I thought about calling you. Then later I remembered something, and then I made up my mind about calling you.
15: Well, what was that, Ms. Randall?
18: Well, Mama only had one sister living. She died 3 years ago.
17: 11:13 a.m. We continued to talk to Ella Randall. She told us that she was sure that her mother would not have gone off of her own free will. She said that when she last saw Mrs. Schroeder, she appeared to be in good health and in good spirits. We got the names and addresses of the other children in the Schroeder family. We also got the address of the Schroeder relatives in Europe. Ellen Randall told us that we could find her father at the apartment, and she gave us the address. 12:15 p.m. Frank and I drove over to see him.
19: This is ridiculous, utterly ridiculous.
15: Well, maybe so, sir, but we'd like to see the letter that came from your wife. We could...
19: Officer, I'd like very much to show it to you. Really, I would, but I can't.
15: Why not, sir?
19: For the reasons that I haven't got it anymore. I destroyed it, burned it a couple of days ago.
15: Who's your wife staying with, sir?
19: With her sister.
15: Uh-huh. Well, from what we can find out, sir, your wife's sister died 3 years ago. How could your wife be staying with her?
19: Oh, all right, I suppose I might as well tell you about it. Doesn't seem to be any other way.
15: All right, sir. Right ahead.
19: First off, my wife is not in the old country. She's not with her sister, but you heard is true.
15: Uh-huh.
19: Officer, what I have to tell you is very hard to say. I find it hard to find the right words.
15: That's all right, sir. You just go ahead.
19: We've been married for 30 years. 30 years, man and wife, and then she did this. Almost broke my heart, officers. Is one of you married?
15: Oh, yes, sir. My partner here is.
19: Then you'd know what I mean. You'd know how it is.
15: Sir?
19: She left me. Packed her things and left. Didn't give me any reason. Just said she didn't want to be my wife anymore. Said she didn't want to share my roof. Just left. 30 years. All that time and she left.
15: What kind of terms were you and your wife on, sir?
19: What do you mean, this terms?
15: Well, did you and your wife get along all right? Were you happy?
19: Certainly. As I said, we were married 30 years.
15: Yes, sir, I understand that. But did you ever have any quarrels?
19: Sergeant, all married people have quarrels. Maybe the house isn't clean. Maybe dinner isn't big enough. Maybe the children get too loud. All married couples have quarrels. It's part of living together.
15: Well, from what we understand, sir, some of the arguments you and your wife had were pretty serious.
19: The people who said that are liars.
16: They seem pretty sure.
19: Liars, that's what they are. Oh, sometimes maybe I'd forget myself, get a little loud, but serious never.
15: How'd you get along with your children, Mr. Schroeder?
19: My children?
15: Yes, sir, that's right. How'd you get along with them?
19: All right, they were a little wild. All children over here like that, wild. They don't respect their elders, but I got along good.
15: There seems to be a difference of opinion on that, too, sir. We've heard that you and your children weren't on too friendly terms.
19: And you believe this? You think that this is true? Mr. Friday, Mr. Smith, these were my own flesh and blood. I loved them, still do. Maybe that sounds hard to believe. I can imagine what you've heard. I know. I've heard about this before. I know who told you. You didn't think I'd know, but I do. It was Ella, wasn't it? Wasn't it?
15: Who told us isn't important, sir.
19: But it is. You see, this is very hard for me to say. 30 years married, and it is all a mistake. I knew it from the start. She was a shrew, Mr. Friday. I knew it right away, a shrew.
15: Sir?
19: My wife, Bertha, almost from the day we were married, she was a nag. All I wanted in life was to do a day's work and come home and read the paper, maybe have a pipe of tobacco. Rest, work, and have my home. Maybe someday when the children were grown, they'd say, Papa was good. He gave us a good house, and he was good. That's all I wanted.
15: Yes, sir?
19: Bertha didn't want that. Always wanted more. For the children, she said. When I wouldn't kill myself at work, she'd get angry, talk loud to me. All I wanted was peace. When the children came along, she taught them just like her.
16: How do you mean, sir?
19: Taught them what a mean man I was. Turned them against me. My own children. Taught them to hate their father. Their own father.
15: Yes, sir. Well, why didn't you tell your children that your wife left you?
19: No, Mr. Friday, I couldn't. This would break their hearts. They might hate me, but I don't want them to hate their mother. I couldn't do that. The Lord would never forgive me for that.
15: Have you heard from your wife at all since she left?
19: Not a word. I made up that letter so the children wouldn't find out. I couldn't have that.
15: Did she take any money with her, would you know that?
19: Yes, she did. We have a joint account at the bank 2 blocks over. She made a large withdrawal the day she left.
16: Well, Mr. Schroeder, why'd you rent your house?
19: It was all by myself. The house was full of Bertha. All the things were hers. Everywhere I looked, I saw her. It hurt me, Mr. Smith. I had to get out, so I came here. It's not much, but I can read the paper and out and have a pipe of tobacco. It's peaceful. It's all I need.
15: Mm-hmm. What'd you do with your wife's personal effects?
19: I don't think I understand, Sergeant.
15: Her clothes, the furniture from the house, things like that.
19: They're in storage. I had some men come out and take all of it away, stored it away. I thought that maybe someday Bertha would come back and we could take up where we left off.
15: Yes, sir. Could you give us the name of the storage company where you left the furniture?
19: Certainly. It's out on Pico. I can give you the address. Is that important?
15: No, sir, not really. It's just something we ought to check.
16: Don't you think it might be better if you told your daughter about all this or about what's happened?
19: No, Mr. Smith, it wouldn't prove anything. Nothing at all.
15: Well, that's the way you want it, sir. There's nothing we can do about it.
19: It's better, Mr. Friday. Believe me, I know. If they hate me, there's not much I can do about it, but I don't want to bring them any unhappiness. I couldn't do that.
15: Yes, sir.
19: I'm 65 years old, Mr. Friday. I worked hard all that time, harder than most men. Had 4 children. They're all grown. They have families of their own. All this, and I've got nothing. Nothing but lonely days and empty nights.
15: Yes.
19: It's an awful thing. Just awful.
15: Sir?
19: To work all your life and have nothing to show for it.
17: p.m. We got the address of the storage company from Henry Schroeder, and then Frank and I left to go back to the office. At this point, we had 2 stories. Both of them could be true. Both of them could be lies. There was no way of knowing. In the meantime, it was merely a matter of checking. Until it could be proved one way or the other, there was little action we could take. 2:15 p.m. Frank and I checked back into the office, and I put in a call to the storage house.
15: Yes, sir. I'll wait while you're checking, huh?
16: I don't know, Joe. Sure seems like the old guy's telling the truth.
15: Well, we check this out. We'll know one way or the other.
16: Such a nice little guy. Seems hard to believe that he'd do anything wrong.
15: Yes, sir. Yes, sir. What was that?
16: Uh-huh.
15: Could you tell me when? What was the name?
16: Mm-hmm.
15: That's right. Yes, sir. All right.
16: Uh-huh.
15: Thanks very much. No, it's Joe Friday. F-R-I-D-E. Yeah. That's right. Michigan 5211, extension 2521. Right. All right. Thanks again.
16: How about it?
15: He stored the furniture all right.
16: Yeah.
15: They remembered him. Talked to him a couple of weeks ago.
16: Uh-huh.
15: Told him to sell everything.
17: We drove out to the storage house and talked to the owner. He said that Schroeder had called them out to pack the furniture and then he ordered it stored. A week later, he called back and told them to dispose of all the furnishings and personal effects. We called Schroeder's bank and they told us that there'd been no large withdrawals on the date of her disappearance. Also, she'd drawn no checks since. We got in touch with the other children and they verified their sister's story. They all said that the father was hard to live with and had on several occasions struck Mrs. Schroeder. They told us that it was possible that she had left her husband, but that she would certainly have gotten in touch with one of them if she had. They said that as far as they knew, Mrs. Schroeder was in good health and she was in good condition mentally. One of the daughters said that they were planning on a shopping trip to buy school clothes for one of the grandchildren. The woman went on to say that as far as she knew, Mrs. Schroeder would not have left without saying something to her about not being able to keep the appointment. We got in touch with Ella Randall. She said that she would like to accompany us when we talked to the neighbors of the Schroeder woman. She said that she could point out her mother's friends and that she would be able to trace her mother's movements about the neighborhood for us. 4:15 p.m., we picked her up. We talked to the neighbors and they told us of hearing loud voices coming from the house. They said that Mr. Schroeder was always angry at his wife and he made no attempt to hide it. 7:30 p.m., we went on to talk to the people who had rented the Schroeder home.
20: Come on in.
17: Thank you very much, Mr. Armstrong. It's my partner, Frank Smith. This is Mrs. Randall.
20: Yes, Mrs. Randall, I've met before. How are you, Mrs. Randall?
18: How are you, Mr. Armstrong?
20: Now, what's this all about?
17: We'd like to ask you some questions about the Schroeders, if we could.
20: Well, Mrs. Randall here would be able to answer them better for you. They're her parents.
17: Well, yes, sir, we'd like some information from you, if we could.
20: All right, go ahead. Don't think there's much I can tell you.
17: Did you see Mrs. Schroeder when you rented the house?
20: No, come to think about it, I didn't. Mr. Schroeder talked about her, but I didn't see her when we took the house.
21: Uh-huh. How'd Mr. Schroeder act when you rented the place?
20: I don't think I understand.
21: Well, did he seem upset? Anything at all unusual about him?
20: As a matter of fact, there was.
21: What was that, sir?
20: Well, the house was kind of old. You know, paint missing from some of the woodwork. Some of the paper was a little faded. And we asked him if he planned to fix it up before we moved it. You know, if he'd foot the bill.
17: Yes, sir, we understand.
20: Now, right away, I kind of expected an argument. He just seemed like that kind of a guy, you know, who wouldn't spend a nickel if he didn't have to.
17: Mm-hmm.
20: It wasn't like that. He smiled and said anything that we wanted, he'd have done. Real nice. Sure hasn't caused any trouble. Of course, there's no reason for him to. We'd pay the rent on time, take care of the lawn, the flowers. I think we're pretty good tenants.
18: Sure is a difference. Never looked like this when we lived here. I remember that Mama would ask him to paint the place a little, always raise the roof. Said there wasn't any reason to do it. Said to wait until the kids were grown and appreciated a house.
20: Not like that with us.
18: Well, he was with his own family. Even when we were gone, after we left the house, he said that there wasn't any reason to fix the place up. Said that Mama and him were the only people who ever saw the inside of it, and it didn't matter to them.
20: Like I said, couldn't ask for a better landlord.
18: Well, I kind of hate to ask this.
20: Yeah?
18: Well, I wondered if I could see the rest of the house. I'd kind of like to see what he did to it.
20: Well, I guess it's okay. It won't take too long. I gotta eat pretty quick. Got a bowl tonight. Team's playing the league championship tonight.
18: Just a look. I won't keep you.
20: Okay. Well, you know the house.
18: Yes.
20: This is the living room. Bedroom's down the hall. This dining room.
18: Oh, pretty paper. It made Mama so happy to have this.
20: Here's a bath.
18: All new tile. Just beautiful.
20: Yeah, it makes it nice.
18: Mm.
20: It's a master bedroom.
18: This was Papa's room. Sure is nice. Oh, look at the pretty curtains.
20: Those are ours. We said he'd put drapes in every one of them, but oh. Sally, it's a wife. She likes curtains.
18: Uh-huh. I do, too.
20: Use this, the oldest boy.
18: This was Mom's room. Oh, it's just beautiful. That's a beautiful carpet.
20: Yeah, he put that in, too. Didn't even have to ask for that. It's his own idea.
18: Wall-to-wall carpeting. Mama always wanted it.
20: The only room in the house that has it.
17: Do you have a cellar in this house, Mr. Armstrong?
20: Yeah. We use it for the freezer. Sally puts up canned goods in the summer. Keep them down there.
17: I wonder if we could see it, please.
20: Sure, but there isn't any change down there. He didn't do anything with the cellar.
17: Yes, sir. It's all right, though. We'd like to see it.
20: Oh, sure. Like to make it fast, though. I gotta eat, you know.
17: Yes, sir. We understand. It won't take very long here.
20: Church is down this way. Had to run electricity down there for the freezer. I guess he'd have done it, but it was just an extension cord. Thought about having it done permanently, but no real reason to.
17: I understand.
20: I'll go ahead and get the light.
17: Yes, sir. You want to wait here, Ms. Randall?
18: Why?
17: Well, no reason, ma'am. We just thought it might be better.
18: Well, all right. I'll wait in the living room.
17: All right, thank you. Come on, Frank.
21: Yeah.
20: Not very big, just room enough for the freezer and a few shelves.
21: Uh-huh. Cement floor, huh?
20: Yeah.
17: Frank?
21: Yeah? You want to swing that light up here? I want to check something here.
1: Oh, sure.
21: What's this room under, Mr. Armstrong? I mean, what's above it?
20: Let's see. That'd be the master bedroom about to there.
21: Uh-huh.
20: The room next would begin there.
21: Uh-huh. That'd be Mrs. Schroeder's room, wouldn't it?
20: From what Mrs. Randall said, yeah.
21: Uh-huh. You got a piece of paper, sir? I like to get up on the freezer. I don't want to scratch it here.
20: Why, something you want?
21: Well, I just like to look. Have a piece of paper, cardboard, anything, cloth?
20: I don't see any. Go ahead. Just don't scrunch your feet around. It'll be all right.
21: All right, sir. All right, Frank. Swing the light around, will you?
3: Yeah. What is it, John?
21: I'm not sure. You got your flash?
3: Yeah. Here you go.
21: Okay.
20: What is it? What do you see up there?
21: They better call the crime lab and get them out here.
3: What is it?
21: Seep through the flooring up there.
3: Yeah?
21: Looks like blood.
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17: p.m. The crime lab was called and they came out to go over the place. A benzidine test was run on the stains and it was proved that they were blood stains. The carpet in the bedroom was removed and additional stains were uncovered. Frank and I checked the cellar floor, but it was solid and there was no evidence that any part of it had been torn up. A preliminary check was made of the yard, but we found nothing. The next morning at 7:58 a.m. we called the crime lab. They'd finished their investigation and told us that the stains were made by human blood. 8:10 a.m. Frank and I drove out to the house to continue our investigation.
3: Boy, it's going to be a scorcher.
21: Yeah, it looks that way. Did you check that corner of the yard over there?
3: Yeah, doesn't look like anything's been disturbed.
21: Well, let's talk to the neighbors again. There's got to be an answer someplace.
3: Okay. You know, I'm going to tell Faye to get me some of those shirts with the holes in them.
21: What do you mean, holes in them?
3: You know, like they wear back east. Little bitty holes between the material. That way you don't get so hot.
21: Yeah.
3: Hey, wait a minute, Joe.
21: What?
3: There's something on the grass over there by the rose bed.
21: Oh, it's probably a locket or something. One of the kids dropped a toy, maybe.
3: Yeah, I'll get it. Give it back to Armstrong.
21: What do you got?
3: Piece of dental bridge work. Looks like it's been in a fire.
17: The crime lab was called, and they went over the backyard. They checked the incinerator, and under a large heap of ashes, they found several pieces of bone. They took a sample of the ash back to the lab to examine it. We got in touch with the daughter, Mrs. Randall. We got the address of Mrs. Schroeder's dentist. Frank and I drove out to talk to him. We showed him the piece of dental bridge work that we'd found, and he identified it as positively belonging to Mrs. Schroeder. He showed us the card from his files, which gave the date that he'd installed the bridge. 11:56 a.m., we called the crime lab, and Lieutenant Lee Jones told us that the ash and the particles of bone that he'd recovered could be of human origin. 12:15 p.m., we drove out to the apartment and took Henry Schroeder into custody. We talked to him in the interrogation room.
19: I don't understand all this. None of it makes any sense.
21: Well, it's pretty simple, Schroeder.
19: Simple? You say that I killed Bertha and you say it's simple. How can you say that? Why do you say that? You must have a reason. I've told you all I know.
3: There's a couple of things you didn't tell the truth about, sir.
19: What?
21: You said that just before your wife left you, she made a large withdrawal from your account, didn't she?
19: That's right, she did. She did take some money.
21: Well, in checking your bank account, we found no record of any such withdrawal.
19: You've got no right to go through my bank account. You've got no right.
3: This is a murder investigation, Schroeder. We've got a right to clear it up.
19: But she did take the money. She did. You've got to believe me.
21: It's a little hard to do, Schroeder. Since your wife disappeared, she hasn't drawn any money out of your account. Before that, she drew checks to pay the local store bills. Now, how do you explain that?
19: I can't. I don't know what you're trying to say. I don't know what you're trying to get me to say.
21: We're trying to get you to say the truth, that's all.
19: But I am.
3: You said you put all the furniture from your house in storage. Now, is that right?
19: Yes, I said that.
16: Mm-hmm. You said you wanted to keep it in case your wife came back and you two started all over again?
19: Yes, that's the truth.
16: We checked the storage company. They told us you called them and ordered everything sold. Told them to sell it as soon as possible. Now, how do you explain that?
19: You're getting me so confused, I can't think.
16: And we checked the house, the one where you and your wife lived. We found bloodstains, lots of them. They're human blood.
19: I don't know.
21: People who live there now said that you put a carpet over the floor. Only room in the house that has a carpet. They say it was your idea.
19: I can't think. I don't know what you're saying.
21: Well, here's a report here. Take a look at it. It's a list of the things we found in your incinerator. Things that were burned. Now, do you want to read it, or do you want me to read it to you? How about it, Schroeder?
16: Schroeder?
19: I didn't mean it. 30 years. 30 years married. I didn't mean to do it. I came home late. Real late. I'd been drinking. We had words. I hit her. I don't know what happened. I knew what I was doing. I kept hitting her. Then she was dead. I didn't mean to do it. I didn't mean to. She turns the kids against me. Turned everybody against me. 30 years, Mary. She turned everybody against me.
21: I'm afraid you got it wrong, mister.
19: Huh?
21: You did that yourself.
14: The story you have just heard was true. The names were changed to protect the innocent.
13: On December 10th, trial was held in Department 87, Superior Court of the State of California, in and for the County of Los Angeles. In a moment, the results of that trial.
14: Now, here is our star, Jack Webb.
21: Thank you, George Fenneman. 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
13: Henry Rudolph Schroeder was tried and convicted of murder in the first degree. He was executed in the lethal gas chamber at the State Penitentiary, San Quentin, California. You have just heard Dragnet, a series of authentic cases from official files. Technical advice comes from the Office of Chief of Police W.H. 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Heard tonight were Ben Alexander, June Whitley, Harry Bartell. Script by John Robinson. Music by Walter Schumann. Hal Gibney speaking.
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In the name of the law, we bring you another of the thrilling stories in this exciting series, taken from actual police case files.

In the name of the law, we bring you another of the thrilling stories in this exciting series, taken from actual police case files.

0: chilling April night in 1935. The town of Prentice, Texas, seemed gripped in the shadow of...
1: Chair, dear. Let me take your cane, Molly.
2: Thanks, Mrs. Perkins. Gosh, you might think I were an invalid the way you women go on.
1: Never mind now. I'm just being selfish, that's all. Looking after the best husband in the state of Texas. There. Comfortable?
2: Yeah. Thanks, Rhea. Guess you didn't know what you were getting into when you married this husband.
1: I didn't, I just snatched you away from all the other girls in town. Isn't that right, Mrs. Perkins?
3: It certainly is. Plenty of girls in this town would like to fetch Morley's child as king and look after him in this nice home.
2: Yeah, but I want to do more things for myself. Infantile paralysis is bad enough.
1: Yeah, now we won't even mention it. You're doing lots of things for yourself. You're able to carry on with your work, dear.
2: Yes, thanks to you. Oh, but Rhea, I don't want you to wait on me so much. I want to wait on you, like other men would.
1: Now, you walked up to the altar on a cane to marry me. I
2: knew. Rhea, I didn't marry you for better or for nurse.
3: No, but you got a good wife and a grand nurse, all in one.
2: On my 35th birthday, 3 years ago. Best birthday present I ever got. And more beautiful.
1: Now, darling, here's your book. Now, forget about selling your cars and lending your money. You just relax and read while Mrs. Perkins shows me how to start this new sweater I'm going to knit for you.
3: Goodness knows, I ought to do something to pay for that grand dinner. I certainly enjoyed it.
1: And you helped with the dishes. The perfect guest. Now, Mrs. Perkins, how many stitches shall I cast on the needle?
3: Well, now, let me see. Oh, 60 ought to be about.
2: What was that noise?
1: What noise, dear?
2: There. You hear it?
3: Sounds like somebody knocking on the house outside.
2: Oh, I know. It's that wisteria vine. It thumps against the house every now and then. It's knocking for me.
1: What do you mean, dear?
2: It's knocking for me to get it tied up before spring really comes.
3: The wind must be coming up, Rhea. Before we start on these stitches, may I have a glass of water?
1: Why, sir?
2: Well, let me get it.
1: Morley, you sit right down now.
2: Now, I'll get it.
3: Now, Mr. Child, I wouldn't...
2: Yes, I will. Oh, well, Rhea, come here. Please, my cane. There, thanks. Just as I was saying a minute ago, I want to do more.
1: Darling.
3: Oh, Mr. Child, please.
2: I want to wait on people once in a while. I don't want people waiting on me all the time. Just a step to the kitchen.
1: Oh, dear, I wish he wouldn't.
3: Oh, it'll do him good. Get his mind off himself.
1: Be careful, Morley, darling.
2: Oh, hot or cold, Mrs. Perkins?
3: Cold, please.
2: Okay, one on the city to go.
1: Think I could make a good solar clerk? Morley! What's the matter? Morley! Morley! Mrs. Bergen, go quick!
3: What is it? What's happened?
1: Morley! Good heavens!
3: Morley, look, his eyes.
1: His eyes are open. Just a bit staring. Staring! Oh, why didn't I come for that glass of water? Morley, speak to me.
3: That's
1: hair on his neck.
3: It's blood.
1: Blood!
3: Oh, I'll call the doctor. I'll get him right away.
1: Morley, your eyes, darling, your eyes. What are they trying to tell me? What are they trying to tell me?

0: How's Mrs. Childs bearing up, Doctor?
1: Suffering from shock. She's in the next room, Sheriff, with Mrs. Perkins.
0: A real tragedy. Is this the way you found the body, Doctor?
1: Yes, Sheriff. Sprawled out just like that. Right in front of the kitchen sink. I thought at first it was a stroke, and then I saw the blood on his neck.
0: And you knew it was murder?
1: At first I thought it might be suicide. Morley's been despondent, poor fellow. Infantile paralysis, you know.
0: I know. But a man can't commit suicide and then hide the gun, can he?
1: That's what I realized. And then I saw the glass broken in the window over the sink there. And that bullet hole was for the screen. So I called you.
0: Murder at the casement. My men are outside looking for footprints now. I've sent a deputy over to Jeff Masters for his bloodhounds.
1: Bloodhounds?
0: Yeah. That killer's track should still be fresh. Those bloodhounds of Jeff Masters work good on a night like this. Just enough dew on the ground. I'll send along my best shots, too. Now, I must see Mrs. Child. I ask her some questions. Will you stay here, please?
1: Very well, Sheriff.

0: I shouldn't have let him go for that water.
1: There now, Ray. You did it for his own good.
2: Mrs. Childs, as a friend of Morley's as well as Sheriff, I want to solve this.
0: Murder, call it murder. I don't mind hearing it. I don't mind anything now.
1: It's terrible, Sheriff. It's terrible.
2: Mrs. Childs, for Morley's sake, we'll need your help.
0: Oh, poor cripple. Who could have killed him?
2: That's what we want to know. Had you noticed anything unusual about the house lately? Any tramps? Any suspicious characters?
0: No.
1: Yes. There was a knocking outside the house.
2: What time?
1: Just before Mr. Childs was killed.
0: It was a wisteria vine. It's loose and knocks against the house, Sheriff.
2: I think it was murder knocking out there in the dark. Mrs. Childs, who was here at the house today? Any visitors?
0: Well, at noon, just after lunch, someone came to see Morley about a second-hand car. It was Fred Mitchell.
2: Fred Mitchell, huh? We'll check on him. Anybody else?
0: This evening, right after I brought Morley home from the office, Jake Warren came.
2: What did he want?
0: I wouldn't like to say.
2: You've got to, Mrs. Childs. Jake's a bad actor.
0: Well, it was about money. Morley had loaned him some money, and they had some words. And I heard Jake Warren say...
2: Mrs. Childs, you've got to talk now. What did Jake say?
0: He said he wouldn't pay that interest on the money he owed. He said he'd kill Morley.
1: Merciful heavens, what is that awful sound?
2: Bloodhounds. They've got a fresh trail. If they follow to Jake Warren's house, we've got the murderer.
3: Jump on. Come on, that big red. They've got the scent.
2: What about Jake Warren? I'll come in here to his cell. He's had a night in jail to think things over. Maybe he can remember something the morning after. What's the matter, Jake? Can't you sleep?
4: No. Neither could you.
2: Now, get that load off your mind. You told Morley Childs you'd kill him. Why did you kill him?
4: Yes, I told him that. But I didn't kill him. I didn't do it, I tell you.
2: Well, stand still. You're walking that cell like a hyena.
4: Morley Childs was my friend.
2: Fine friend you are, threatening to kill a cripple.
4: That's just my way, Sheriff. I borrowed money from Morley before. We had words often, but I always paid him. Interest and all.
2: What's your hand shaking like that for?
4: That's the way I feel, Sheriff. I'm sorry for him. Sorry my last words with him was mean. I know it was Shule looks bad for me.
2: Jake, listen. You went back to Child's house last night after your argument, didn't you?
4: Well, I go by there about 9 o'clock.
5: What for, to shoot him?
4: No, I wouldn't kill a cripple.
2: Well, then, did you see anybody hanging around when you drove by?
5: Did you see any cars parked near there?
4: No. Well, down the street I did. Yes, I saw a car. Looked suspicious, too. Lights out. An old Chevrolet touring car.
2: What color?
5: What year?
4: Green, I think. Yes, green. The street light was shining on it. I could see it plain, all right. An old jalopy, that's what it was. About 1928 model.
2: Notice anything peculiar about it?
4: Well, now that you mention it, yeah. Funny little thing. But I noticed when I drove by, there was just one clean spot on the windshield.
2: What do you mean, one clean spot?
4: Looked like the windshield wiper had broken. I could only make this little one a round spot clean. The street light shone through it plain.
2: Green Chevy.
5: With a bum windshield wiper.
2: Maybe that'll hang somebody yet, unless Jake here's the one.

0: Well, Jim, we've checked all the others. Let's try this gas station. Hey, Pop. You seen an old green Chevy around lately with a windshield wiper that just cleans a little circle on the windshield? About a 1928 model.
1: About 1928 model, you say, Sheriff?
0: Yeah, Pop. Don't suppose you saw one like it lately?
1: Oh, we sell them all our supercharged hop, skip, and go gas sooner or later, yes, sir. But, yeah, come to think about it, I do remember a jalopy like that one that you mentioned.
0: What? You know who drives it? Remember the driver?
1: Oh, gosh, Sheriff, see so many of them. I just run a gas station, not a memory course.
2: It's murder, Pop.
1: Well, let me see. Let me think now. This here crate was run by a young fella. And I think he comes from around Cedar Way.
2: Center.
1: That's right, center.
2: He was driving 90 miles for something. That's all you know about him?
1: Yeah. And center is a pretty big haystack to look for a needle in.

0: Sure, everybody here in Santa knows that puddle jumper. It belongs to Terry Bramlett.
1: Who's Terry Bramlett? What does he look like?
0: Oh, Terry's a nice young chap. Small kid, all right. He works at a gas station up the road here. Tall, brown hair, about 22. Good-looking lad.
1: Where's this gas station he works at?
0: Yeah, now, he's just down to next traffic light, but say it's noon hour, you probably find Terry in center. Pretty apt to see that car here's parked right along Main Street. It's a dead giveaway.
1: I'll say it is.

0: There's the car, Sheriff. In front of Henry's drugstore.
1: All right. Park right alongside and wait for him. Yep. Yep, it's a car, all right. There's that little clean circle on the windshield.
0: Do you think a broken windshield wiper is going to break this case?
1: Can't tell. Look, I think that's our young man coming now.
0: Yeah. Tall, brown hair, good looking.
1: I got an idea, Jim. Take it easy.
0: Hello, Terry.
2: Oh, hello, Sheriff. Hello.
0: Hello. So you know me, huh, Terry?
2: Sure, everybody knows the Sheriff.
0: Terry, I guess you know what I want to talk to you about.
2: No, Sheriff. Is my car getting too old for the road?
0: What was it doing in Prentice last night?
2: Wasn't in Prentice last night. It was right here.
0: You didn't lend it to anybody to drive to Prentice?
2: No, sir. I never lend that car. It's an old family heirloom.
0: Terry, where were you last night?
2: Last night? Let's see. I worked at the gas station till 5. Knocked off. Picked up some shoes at the shoemaker's. Oh, there on the corner. And then I stayed with a sick friend.
0: Who?
2: Fred Manning. His father died lately. Fred's been sick. Lives over on Linden Road.
0: Terry, do you know Mrs. Morley Child?
2: Why, no. That is, I know of her.
0: She's beautiful, isn't she, Terry?
2: I don't know.
0: Ever know Morley Child?
2: No, sir. Never saw him.
0: Terry, do you have a .22 rifle?
2: Why, no, sir. No, sir.
0: Get in, Terry. You get in the back seat, Jim.
3: All right, Sheriff.

0: Here, Terry.
1: Sit down, Mrs. Childs.
2: Thank you.
1: Come here, Terry.
3: Go on over there.
1: Yes. Terry, do you know Mrs. Childs here?
4: No, sir. I never met her, Sheriff.
1: Mrs. Childs, do you know this young man, Terry Bramlett?
2: No, I never saw him before.
1: You never telephoned him?
2: No.
1: There were 20 calls from this house in the past 2 weeks to the gas station where Terry works. How do you explain those calls, Mrs. Childs?
2: Why, possibly Mr. Automobile failed.
1: Terry, did Mr. Childs call the place where you work?
4: I couldn't say. I'm outside most of the time.
1: You're outside, eh? When you were outside, did you ever drive over to this house?
4: No, sir.
1: Then how did tire marks from your car get in the driveway?
4: I don't know. Maybe somebody borrowed my car.
3: But you said you never loaned your car.
4: Well, somebody might have.
2: Why don't you talk to Jake Warren like this? He killed my husband.
1: The way Jake's hand was shaken in jail this morning, he never could have hit a jugular vein with .22 through a screen window.
4: Gee, that was terrible.
1: Terry, why did you tell a cigar store man over in Center that Mrs. Childs is as homely as a mud hen?
4: I never did. I never... Sheriff, I think she's beautiful.
1: You do, eh?
4: Yes. She's beautiful. She's the most beautiful woman I ever...
2: Stop it. Stop it.
1: Terry, I told you I was going to have you meet a beautiful woman, didn't I?
4: Yes, sir.
1: Is Mrs. Childs beautiful enough for you to kill a man?
4: I didn't kill anybody.
1: You love her, don't you? Don't you? She's looking at you. Go on, tell her. You love her, don't you?
4: Yes, I love her.
2: He doesn't know what he's saying.
1: You love her, Terry. And you wanted her husband out of the way, didn't you?
4: I didn't kill him. I wasn't near the place last night. I told you where I was.
1: What about it, Jim? You tell him where he was.
3: We checked up on your alibi, Terry. You worked all yesterday, all right. And you got your shoes at the shoemaker's at 5:00. But you didn't spend the night with that sick friend.
4: I did.
3: You told Fred Manning to say you did. When this murder began to creep right up on him, he got scared.
4: No, he lied.
2: This
4: he lied.
2: Torture. Why do you torture this boy?
1: You tortured him, Mrs. Childs. You loved him so much, you murdered for him. You murdered your crippled husband. You put him in that coffin in the next room so you
4: no,
1: could
4: no,
1: get...
4: No, Rhea. My darling, Rhea.
2: He's crazy, Sheriff. He's mad.
4: Rhea. I can't let him talk like that. Rhea, my darling.
2: You fool. You fool. Let me
1: hold her. Hold her. Hold her, Terry. Now, Terry, sit down. Tell us about this. Tell us all about it.
4: I'll tell you, Sheriff. Everything. The first night I met Rhea, Mrs. Childs, I don't know what brought me down here from Center. It was last summer, a Saturday night.
3: Chocolate soda, all black. There you are.
5: Thanks. Pretty good food down here in Center. Almost as good as we have up in Center.
3: Yeah, thanks. 15 cents, right. Pretty nice girls here, too, eh? The one that just went out in the white dress and the white hat turned and looked you over, buddy.
5: Oh, did she? I saw her in the mirror for a second. Boy, isn't she beautiful.
3: Oh, you said it. That's Mrs. Morning Childs. Rhea Childs, the town belle. Best looking woman in this part of Texas.
5: Gee, she's the most beautiful woman I ever saw.
3: Ah, not a chance, buddy. She's got a good husband with plenty of money. Morley Childs, he's a cripple. But he's one white man, I'm telling you. There goes that telephone booth again. Must be the wrong number. Hello?
5: Yeah?
3: Oh? Sure, I'll call him. Hey, Hen.
5: For you.
3: What?
5: For me? I don't know anyone in
3: Paris. Sure, she said she wanted to talk to the chap at the soda counter in the blue coat and the gray flannel slacks. That's you, ain't it?
5: A girl calling?
3: Sure, go on, boy. This is one for the book.
5: That's funny. I don't know anyone here. Which phone is it?
3: That third booth.
5: Thanks.
1: Hello?
6: I just saw you in the drugstore. When I saw you, I knew I'd have to meet you. Do you know who I am?
1: Yes, sure. You're the most beautiful woman I ever saw.
6: Oh, you dear boy. Can anyone hear you?
1: No one but you.
6: Darling, can you meet me tonight, right away?
1: Yes, where?
6: Up the street under those maple trees. I'll be waiting there.
1: I'll be there. And listen. Don't leave.
3: Hey, buddy, aren't you going to finish your soda? Be careful. I almost had to marry a blind date once.

0: Darling, you did come to me.
1: Sweetheart, isn't this funny?
0: I don't know who you are, but I love you. Come here in the shadows. Hold me.

0: Terry, what did you think of me that first night you saw me in the drugstore?
1: Maria, darling, I've told you 100 times already.
0: Say it again.
1: When I looked into your eyes just that instant, I knew you were the woman I'd been looking for.
0: You were a young Greek god to me.
1: I never thought I'd have those lips of yours that close to mine.
0: They're yours, Terry. Take them.
1: No. No, they're not mine. They're your husband's.
0: Don't talk like that.
1: I can't help it.
0: I belong to you, Terry, not to that cripple. He had infantile paralysis when I married him, and I knew it. Why did I do it?
1: I don't know. I head along the street and watch him go by with you, limping with his cane. I can't stand it.
0: I wish he were dead.
1: Rhea.
0: I do. Let's wish him to die. Hold me again and let's wish him.

0: sleep.
1: The sleep? He's drugged. He's a full of drugs. He'll never wake up till morning.
0: I feel queer here in the same house with him.
1: It should be your house. It will be soon.
0: Rhea.
1: Yes, and you should have a new car, too. That old car of yours.
0: Didn't you like being out in the woods in it yesterday?
1: Yes, but it's such an old thing. I've plenty of money, and I'll have more soon.
0: Rhea, I don't want money. I want you. I long for you. I want you for always.
1: What are you doing about it? Nothing. I could go right in there in the next room and kill him now for you.
0: No.
1: He's so drugged he'd never know what did it. Let me do it.
0: No, Rhea, please.
1: And why don't you kill him? Oh, don't try.
0: Rhea, I will. I'll do it. I'll kill him.
1: When?
0: First chance I get. I'll get my rifle.
1: Can you shoot well?
0: Worked in a shooting gallery for 2 years. I can hit a dime with a .22.
1: Oh, Terry.
0: Rhea, we belong to each other. I can't live without you.
1: Here's what we'll do. I'll invite Mrs. Perkins to dinner so there'll be no suspicion tomorrow night. You stand outside. Hit the side of the house with the wisteria vine. When I hear it, I'll know you're there. I'll get him out to the kitchen window.
2: What did you do then, Terry?
0: I got my rifle. I drove over last night. Parked my car down the street. Then I came, stood outside there in the dark. I looked in, I saw them sitting there. He was reading. They were knitting. I knocked with the wisteria vine. And I waited by the kitchen window. Then I heard him.
3: I don't want people waiting on me all the time. Just a step to the kitchen anyway.
1: Be careful, Morley, darling.
3: Hot or cold, Mrs. Perkins?
4: Cold, please.
3: Okay, one on the city to go.
1: Oh, Marty! What's the matter? Terry, you did it wrong. Marty, what's the matter? Marty! Mrs. Perkins, come quick!
4: What is it? What's happened?
1: Marley. Good heavens. His eyes. The stairs.

0: There you are, Duke. Since one of your reporters been drinking ice cream sodas?
1: Since I've been on this Mrs. Child's Terry Bramlett murder trial. It's even got me.
0: Is the jury still out?
1: Yeah. Ellie's going to call me here if they come in. He'll get the flash into the paper. Boy, some trial.
0: Yeah, some murder. No, I'll get it. It's the third booth, Duke.
2: Yeah, I'll get it. Maybe Larry.
1: Hello? Larry? Yeah. Jury in? What? Already? Yeah? Did you flash the paper? Good. Well, what's the verdict? What? 25 years for Mrs. Child? What about Terry? 50 years for Terry Bramlett. Well, Larry, they got a long time to think it over.

0: with us again when truth and justice triumph in the name of the law.
1: We'll be right back with more crime classics right after these messages.
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I hope I haven't kept you waiting. Yes, this is the crime club. I'm the librarian. The son is a witness. Yes, we have that crime club story for you. Come right over.

0: Ah, you're here. Good. 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Comfortable? The book is on this shelf. Here it is. The Sun is a Witness by Aaron Mark Stein. A very unusual story of a design for killing that couldn't succeed without murder. Let's look at it under the reading lamp. It was Tim Mulligan's job as an archaeologist to find out about dead civilizations. And he was finding out about the Anasazi, the Indian cliff dwellers who inhabited the Great Canyon walls of the Southwest many centuries ago. It was late morning, June 22nd, the second day of summer, and Tim Mulligan was digging carefully in one of the caves high above the canyon floor when George Dillon, the owner of the property and Tim's benefactor, climbed slowly up from the camp cave 30 feet below. He stopped to catch his breath.
1: George! What are you doing up here?
2: I wanted to see how you're getting along, Tim.
1: You shouldn't have done it. You're hard. Where's Tony Blake?
2: Well, he's around somewhere. You're not going to snitch on me, are you, boy?
1: Well, you're his responsibility, Pop. He's your doctor.
2: Yes, but he didn't join the outfit so he can take care of me.
1: What do you mean?
2: He wants me to take care of him.
1: Oh, that.
2: And maybe I will, after he and my niece Marion get married. But right now, it's Indian history that's got all my attention.
1: Oh, yeah. Well, I dug up a grave, George.
2: Anasazi?
1: I think so. I haven't unwrapped the mummy yet.
2: Good. We can do that together. Come on, let's go. What's that?
1: The wind.
2: No, Tim. No wind ever made a sound like that. Sounds human. It is human. And it's coming from...
1: Now, George, take it easy.
2: It's the cave.
1: There's no one in there.
2: The open grave. The Anasazi mummy. Tim.
1: This has got to be a trick.
2: Tim.
1: George.
2: My heart.
1: Where's the digitalis?
2: In the... It's all right. I just lost my breath. Huh? I'll be all right.
1: Are you sure?
2: Yes. Help me down to the... camp cave.
1: You bet. Let me call for Tony first. I feel a lot better with him around. Tony! Tony Blake! I guess he's out of range. Let's go. How is he, Tony?
3: He just fell asleep.
1: Hmm?
3: Let's get away from this cave opening. I don't want him disturbed.
1: Okay.
3: Now, what about that ghost, Tim?
1: Somebody's trying to kill your patient, Doctor.
3: Hmm?
1: Do you think he can be scared to death?
3: With his heart, anything can happen.
1: That's what I mean. Where's Marion?
4: Are you kidding?
1: Not this trip. You, Marion, and I are the only ones here with George. The others...
3: Well, that's where she went, to the others at the ranch house.
1: When?
3: This morning, while you were digging for your ghost. She was worried about her brother.
1: Oh. Oh, of course, it's been 4 days since Fraser went back to the house with Matt Casey to get provisions. I didn't realize...
3: Look, Tim, I gotta talk to you about something.
1: Yeah?
3: Give up this crazy project.
1: Give it up?
3: It's not doing George any good. His heart can't take it.
1: I'm not his doctor, Tony.
3: And I am. So, what, he won't listen to me? As long as you're on the job, he wants to be with you, don't you understand?
1: Yes, I think I do.
3: He has a fibrillator heart in a very bad shape, and the slightest stimulation...
1: You're not worried about that, Tony, are you?
3: What?
1: You've got an axe of your own to grind, and it's beginning to look like a battle axe.
3: Don't get dirty, Mulligan.
1: I'll try not to. You can't cut me out, so you're trying to move me out. Anything to get George's mind off Indians and onto your sanitarium project.
3: It's a darn sight more useful than digging for dried up bones.
1: That depends on how much of a scientist you are.
3: I told you not to get dirty, Mulligan.
1: Stop waving those fists. You're liable to hit yourself in the face.
5: Tim! Tony!
1: George!
5: Come in here, both of you.
3: I thought you were sleeping.
5: I heard every word you two said out there. When do you think I'm going to die, Tony?
3: You continue to stay here, George.
5: I'm going to stay here until Timothy finishes what he's doing.
3: And there's no telling. There's nothing I can do about it.
5: Are you quitting?
3: No, I'll be around if you need me.
1: You shouldn't have been so rough with him, Pop.
5: Tim.
1: You know what, George?
5: Tim, do you really think somebody's trying to scare me to death?
1: It's possible.
5: That fellow?
1: I don't know. I'd rather not believe your own doctor's out to kill you.
5: He's the only one here with us, Tim. And if that sound we heard was not a ghost...
1: What's that?
5: Rattlesnake.
1: Where?
5: In here someplace.
1: Now, stay where you are, George, and don't get excited. I'll look for it.
5: Wait.
1: Try not to get excited, George, and don't get off that cart.
5: You'll never find it, Tim.
1: It's in this cave, I will.
5: It isn't.
1: What?
5: It's in this wall next to me. Solid rock. And we can hear the rattle.
1: Oh, wait a minute, George.
5: I don't want to believe in ghosts, but nobody can make that sound come out of solid rock.
1: Oh, wait. All right, Pop, it's gone. We can relax. Tony's right. This is a bad place for you.
5: I'm not afraid, Timothy.
1: But I am. I'd like to get you back to the ranch house where you might get an even break.
5: I'm not running away.
1: Good for you. I'm taking you away. Now sit tight. I'll get Tony and we'll load the stuff into the car.
5: Tim, does that mean you're giving up your work here?
1: No, indeed, Pop. It means I'm going into another business. Ghost hunting.
3: Well, George, as soon as we get to the ranch house, you start taking things easy.
5: I'll do nothing of the kind, Tony. Say, Tim.
1: Yeah?
5: How soon do you expect to go back to the camp?
1: Right after we get you set.
5: Good. I'll get Matt Casey to go back with you. He knows every inch of that canyon. And if someone's out there playing ghost, or was...
3: Don't be surprised if it was one of the Indians from the reservation.
1: Is that your theory, Tony?
3: They're very superstitious about their dead being dug up, Tim. Especially if they are going to be used as museum pieces.
5: That's enough of that. Slow down. There's the ranch house.
1: Oh, say, there's Fraser walking away from his car. Honk the horn, Tony.
4: Well, look who's here. He must have come up just behind me. Is the expedition over?
1: Temporarily.
5: Give us a hand with the luggage, Fraser.
4: For you, Uncle George, anything. Where's the rest of the party?
1: Well, who do you mean?
4: Matt Casey and Marion, of course. Are you trying to kid me?
5: Well, aren't they here?
4: No. Some joke, huh?
3: Fraser, Marion left this camp this morning. She was coming to see how you and Matt were getting along.
4: Matt and I? But Matt went back to camp 2 days ago. He took a truckload of provisions.
1: Are you sure?
4: Now, look, Tim, I was here when he left.
1: You smell as though you might be foggy about things.
4: I've had a few drinks, but I know what I'm talking about. I pick up the stuff in town, and Matt took it from here.
5: Why didn't you come back with him, Fraser?
4: I took a liking to civilization, Uncle George. So after Matt bounced off, I bounced back to town where the civilization is beautiful and lively. I got back a few minutes ago.
5: You were there for 2 whole days?
4: I couldn't help it. The attraction was magnetic.
1: Can it be proved, Fraser?
4: Don't be a comedian, Tim. What's mine is mine.
3: What about Marion?
4: I don't know, Tony. Sis might have been here. Say, maybe she hit for town.
1: For some lively civilization?
3: What does that mean, Mulligan?
1: Nothing personal, Dr. Blake. Why don't you take care of your patient while I go back to the camp to find out if the spirit is still functioning?
6: Hello? Hello? Anybody here? Tim.
1: Hello, Mary.
6: Where is everybody? Why didn't you answer me?
1: One question at a time, please.
6: I've been running around in circles all day. First the ranch house, nobody there. Then back to this.
1: I'm a little winded. Just give me time.
6: Where is everybody?
1: Everybody but Matt Casey is at the ranch house.
6: Why?
1: They gave up the ghost.
6: Huh?
1: What are you doing up here on top of the canyon wall?
6: Oh, this is going to be a national park someday. Monument to Indian culture. Don't you feel proud of what Uncle George is going to do?
1: I didn't see your car below, Marion.
6: Always stick to the subject. You can't lose that way. My car isn't parked in the canyon. I came up the back way for a change.
1: Bet you had a very good reason, too.
6: Perfect. I got tired of the canyon road.
1: Of course.
6: Matt Casey must have had the same feeling about it.
1: What?
6: You look down there where my car is parked. His truck's there, too.
1: So?
6: Yes, and it's loaded to the hilt with provisions. I call that being very ruthless.
1: Yeah.
6: All that good food left down there to spoil. And I'm starving.
1: Well, at least you've got a doctor who can feed you vitamins.
6: Funny man.
1: Unless you're a ghost and you don't need vitamins.
6: What does that mean?
1: Haunt me and find out.
6: Are you crazy?
1: Try it. Say, ahai, ahai. Come on, say it in a very deep voice.
6: You are crazy.
7: As deep as you can make it. A high.
6: Yeah, I've always wondered about you archaeologists. Excuse me, I have a date with a
1: mummy. Now, wait a minute.
6: Now, listen, you...
1: Look.
6: What?
1: Lying under that rock.
6: Well, I don't... You must be seeing things.
1: Yes, everything. And it's only the tail of a rattlesnake.
6: Why, how wonderful. Another item for your collection?
1: Would you mind if I picked it up?
6: I wouldn't mind if you wore it on your nose.
1: Thanks, I didn't know you cared. See? It still rattles.
6: Yeah, I know something else that rattles. What? What was that?
1: The ghost. I shook this rattle close to the rock and... Yes, all I've got to do is get this rock out of the way like this. Now?
6: What's happening there?
1: A perfect chimney right through the canyon wall. Would you like to make a voice test, Marion?
6: Me? No, thank you. I don't like to hear myself talk.
1: Not even in the interest of science?
6: Goodbye, Tim. I'm going home.
1: Oh, wait. I'm going with you. There's so much I'd like to tell your uncle about a hole in the ground.
8: Frazier!
9: Uncle George, say, you had quite an experience up at the camp. Tony was just telling me about the ghost.
3: Yes, and it's occurred to me with Matt Casey missing...
8: Oh, he wouldn't try to kill me, Dr. Blake.
3: I didn't say that he would, George.
8: He's been working for me for 27 years. We're old friends. Frazier, I want you to organize a searching party for Matt.
9: All right, but if you ask me, he's going on a bender.
8: I don't think so.
9: He's done it before. Why, there were times when he'd bust out for a whole week.
8: He never did it when he had a special job to do. He knew we were waiting for those provisions at the camp.
3: Yes, that's right, Frazier.
8: Yes. He knew that I was waiting for something else that was much more important to me.
9: Something else?
8: Yes. Well, you might as well know about it now, Frazier. You too, Tony. I sent Matt Casey back here to type up a new will.
9: Oh?
8: Yep, I've decided to give all this property to the government for a national park.
9: Well, that's nothing new, if that's all you've decided.
8: That's all, Frazier. The rest of my property and all my cash go to you and Marion.
9: Uncle George.
8: Yeah?
9: Nothing. You're just a swell guy. I'd better go out and organize that searching party.
8: Yeah. And is for you, Tony.
3: No sanitarium, huh?
8: Well, that's up to Marion. If she wants to set one up for you after I'm dead, she can do it. With my blessing.
1: Marion? Still puzzles me.
6: Oh, please, Tim. I'm tired of you being puzzled.
1: Why did Matt Casey use this road instead of the canyon road?
6: Why, as an archaeologist?
1: Would he have any reason for wanting to be heard but not seen?
6: Oh, dear.
1: Would you have any reason?
6: Excuse me. It's the company I keep.
1: All right, Marion, you don't have to talk to me. I don't wear a badge.
6: You don't know how pretty that makes you look.
1: Yeah, I think I do. By the way, why don't you and Tony get married?
6: There's no hurry.
1: He's broke, isn't he?
6: Da-da-dee,
1: and a big sanitarium with his name all over it could solve an ugly problem.
6: Uncle George is Tony's patient.
1: By design.
6: What do you mean by that?
1: You brought Tony out here.
6: Well, suppose I did. That doesn't mean... Now, look here, Mr. Mulligan. I don't like your insinuations.
1: So there's one thing about the Great Southwest that always fascinates me.
6: Don't change the subject.
1: Buzzards.
6: What?
1: Over there on that pile of rocks.
6: Well, you're not stopping, are you?
1: Of course. Where there are buzzards, there's death. And where there's death, I'm an archaeologist, remember?
6: Oh, don't be ridiculous. I want to get back to the ranch house.
1: You will. I'll just take the ignition key out to make sure you don't do it without me. Would you like to join this expedition?
6: No.
1: Oh, that's too bad. You don't know how cultural those things can... Marion.
6: What is it, a pioneer?
1: There's a body under those rocks. A human body.
6: What? Timothy Mulligan, if you're kidding
1: just
6: me...
1: Just a hand showing. Part of an arm.
6: Good heavens.
1: Looks like a man's.
6: He must have been caught in a rock fall. Well, let's dig him out. He might still be alive.
1: No, not with rigor mortis, Marion.
6: Oh.
1: Yeah, it's pretty obvious. His fingers. All right, Marion, we better start digging. It's going to take a little time. This one last rock. Now, come on. Heave. Don't relax. Keep going. Come on.
6: What was that?
1: Oh, we'll look later. Let's get this rock off first.
6: Oh, good and sit down, Tim.
10: Yeah. Maybe you'd better go back to the car.
6: All right. What'd you pick up?
10: This roll of film. Must have been spread out under part of that rock. Well, maybe when the pile hit him, it bounced out of his pocket.
6: Oh, you.
10: And when we moved that rock, it snapped back on the roll.
6: You would think that important, wouldn't you? What's a dead body to you?
10: I'm sorry, Marion, but there's nothing we can do for Matt Casey except turn him over face up.
6: Yeah. No.
10: Things I don't understand about this. Matt being here, and his truck 2 miles up the road, and an old hand like Matt being caught in a rock fall. What was he doing in this cave? Marion, Marion, don't look. Marion, for Pete's sake, get a grip on yourself. Here, let me take you back to the car.
6: Leave me alone, you leave me
10: alone. Now, please, listen to me.
6: I've known him practically all my life. He was my uncle's oldest friend.
10: Then listen to me and try to understand what I'm saying.
6: How are we going to tell Uncle George about this? How can
10: Marion, Marion. It was no accident. What? Matt was not killed by a rock fall.
6: What? What'd you say?
10: He was murdered.
6: Tim, I've had enough of you.
10: Now
6: and
10: listen. Matt was clubbed to death and brought here.
6: I don't want to hear anymore.
10: Then look. He was lying in the sand, face down. His face was covered with blood. Dried blood. But the sand is clean.
6: Tim.
10: You see what I mean?
6: Please, take me back to the ranch house. I'm afraid I'm going to be very sick.

0: Is that you, Frazier?
1: No, George. It's Marion and Tim.
2: Marion. Marion, darling, where have you been?
3: Not now, Tony. We've got to talk to Uncle George.
2: Well, what's the matter?
0: I thought it might be Frazier. You went out to organize a searching party for Matt Casey.
3: Oh. Well.
0: What is it, Marion?
3: Tim, maybe you better do the talking. I don't feel up to it.
0: What's wrong? Where's Matt?
1: I'll tell you, George, but I want you to sit down. Take it easy.
0: I'll do nothing of the kind. Where's Matt?
1: I say nothing until you sit down.
0: He's dead, isn't he? Oh, my Lord. Matt.
1: Tony, it's all right, Tim. I'll know what to do.
0: Where'd you find him?
1: Under a rockfall on the county road.
0: Matt? Under a rockfall? Did you bring him back with you?
1: No.
3: We left him there. I'll have to notify the sheriff.
0: Sheriff?
3: He was murdered, Uncle George. All the evidence is there. We didn't want to disturb a thing.
0: Murdered? Matt,
1: George, where is it? In a bottle in the dresser in George's room. Quick. Marion, get me a glass of water and a spoon. George. Ah, George, it's going to be all right. It'll be all right. Can you hear, George? Tim, Marion.
4: Here, Tony. Anything I can do?
1: Yes, get Marion to hurry with that water.
4: Marion!
3: Yes, the cupboard door was stuck. I couldn't get
1: it. Here, give me that spoon. It's the worst attack I've ever seen have. Now, if I could get him to swallow this stuff.
3: Oh, he's spitting it out.
1: George, quick, you've got to get it down. Marion, hold his head back.
3: No, I can't.
1: Hold it back, I tell you. Now, Tim, I want you to force his jaws apart and keep his mouth open. I've got to get this stuff down. There's no time to lose.
4: All right. That's done.
1: Now, I'll make sure. The water will wash it. Push it down. There. Now, let him relax. Here, Tim, take this bottle. I'm going to check his pulse.
3: Oh, something's wrong. But the digitalis isn't working.
1: Get out of here, Tim.
3: He's never acted like that after taking the medicine. George! Uncle George, please!
1: It's all over, Marion. He's dead.
3: I didn't think, Tony. I just spoke without thinking.
1: Marion, there's no use blaming yourself anymore. It was bound to happen sooner or later.
3: I didn't have to throw it at him. I didn't have to yell murder.
1: Now, here. Here. Take this pill.
3: What is it?
1: A sedative.
3: No, I'm...
1: Come on, be good to yourself. You'll sleep for a few hours.
3: Who's that?
1: I don't know. Now, look, dear, you're as jumpy as a bee. Now, take this.
4: Tony.
1: Frazier.
4: Come outside for a few minutes. I want to talk to you.
1: All right.
4: Hey, what's the matter with you, Marion? You've been crying.
3: Uncle George is dead.
4: What?
3: He had a heart attack. And it was my fault.
4: Oh, no. Dead.
3: Tim and I found Matt Casey's body. Under a rock wall off the county road. It looked like murder, and I... Like a stupid, hysterical fool. I couldn't keep it to myself.
4: I wasn't going to tell him. I was going to let you, Tony, break it to him easy.
1: What do you mean?
4: Well, we found Matt's body. It was wrapped up in a blanket. I guess Tim must have done that to keep the buzzards off.
3: Did you tell the sheriff?
4: No, a couple of the men took the body to the mortician in town. We thought... Tony, how quick did he go? Uncle George.
1: Too quick, Frazier. Even the digitalis couldn't help him.
4: It couldn't help
5: him. Nothing could, Frazier, when it's not used.
3: Oh, what do you mean, Tim?
5: Here's the bottle with the digitalis label on it. I want you to taste its contents, Dr. Blake.
1: What are you trying to say?
5: I'm not trying. Go ahead, taste it.
1: I put that label on there myself.
5: I'm sure you did. And I'm sure you meant to do the right thing. Well, what's it taste like?
1: Quinidine sulfate.
5: Yes, that's what I thought. A powerful heart stimulant. When that gets into a fibrillator heart, it becomes a killer.
3: Tim!
5: I'm afraid so, Marion.
3: No, Uncle George was not murdered. I'll never believe it.
5: That bottle proves it, whether you believe it or not. How about it, Tony?
1: I don't understand.
5: Did you have quinidine sulfate in your collection of bottles?
1: Yes, but that doesn't mean that I... Now, look here, Tim. I'm the only doctor for miles around. I keep a lot of medicines for emergency purposes.
5: Of course, of course.
6: Can't you two fight this out some other time and some other place?
5: Now, wait a minute, Frazier.
6: I don't want any more talk. Not right now, anyway.
5: Okay. I'll say no more. Until the sheriff gets here.
6: I'll send for him myself.
5: Good, good.
6: Later. I think Marion and I should have some time to ourselves, don't you? Before Uncle George becomes Exhibit A.
5: Well, that's your privilege. Well, if anyone should want me, I'll be in my room, wondering about things. Oh, hello, Marion.
3: You've been in here so long, I thought you'd died.
5: No such luck.
3: What are you doing?
5: I'm developing.
3: What?
5: Not my muscles, honey.
3: Not your personality, either.
5: Touché. Did Fraser send for the sheriff?
3: I don't know. He's been hibernating in the study all afternoon. Now, look, Tim.
5: Mm-hmm.
3: I'm ready to believe a lot of things you've said about murder.
5: That's so kind of you.
3: But is it going to do anybody any good to make a fuss about it?
5: Won't do the killer any good.
3: Be reasonable. Fraser and I are very rich now. And I'm very much in love with Tony.
5: I'm a stubborn cuss, Marion, when I'm right. And you haven't got enough money to make me think wrong.
3: How much do you want?
5: Nothing. Excuse me, Marion. I want to switch on the lights.
3: Suppose I were to kill you.
5: Huh? Well, in that case, I'd be dead.
3: No one would ever know. Fraser and Tony wouldn't tell. Think about it, Tim.
5: This is the stuff. Come here, Marion.
3: You'll disappear. It can be done, Timothy. There's a lot of open land out here. Places people don't go to.
5: Think of the place you'd go to, Marion. Come here. I want to show you something.
3: Tim!
5: Now listen, Marion. I've got a lot of friends in New York, and they know where I am. And if they don't hear from me, they're going to wonder and ask a lot of questions. So put down that gun and come over here.
3: I'm not interested in a strip of film.
5: But you should be. This is the film we found next to Matt's body. And it tells an amazing story.
3: What?
5: Yeah. Do you see those 4 dark streaks on the negative?
3: Well, what about them?
5: Now, they all start at one point and then spread like a fan. The first one is short, second one's a little longer, the third one is the longest, and the fourth one is shorter.
3: So, what does it prove?
5: It proves, Marion, that the sun is a witness. And right here on this negative, it's pointing 4 fingers at a murderer.
3: What?
5: Now, drop that gun.
3: Oh, no.
5: Yeah. A twist of the wrist and we're equals again. Shall we go now? I'd like to see the other members of your family, present and future.
1: You'll never convince me, Mulligan, that 4 streaks on a negative mean murder.
5: How about letting me try, Tony?
4: You also said, Tim, that you know who killed Matt Casey.
5: Oh, I did say that, didn't I, Fraser?
4: Yes.
5: I'll go a step further. The person who killed Matt also killed George.
3: I've had enough of this. I want you to get out of here, Tim.
5: In time. But whether you listen to me or not doesn't matter. I know you'll listen to the sheriff.
1: All right, Tim. Prove your sunstreak theory.
5: Thank you, Doctor. Well, Marion and I found this film next to Matt's body. He was lying at the entrance to a cave, and the rocks were piled high.
1: So?
5: No sun or light flooded that cave. The film wasn't ruined, but somehow one ray of sun got through between the rocks and left these marks on the film.
4: But where's the murderer, Tim?
5: In this room, Fraser. Today is the 22nd of June. Yesterday was the first day of summer, the longest day of the year. Do you see now what these streaks mean?
3: That's still a lot of nonsense.
5: The day before yesterday was shorter. And the day before that still shorter. The position of the sun changes every day. As the days get longer, the sun rises higher. Anybody want to question that fact?
1: Oh, I see what you mean, Tim. According to that evidence, Matt was killed 4 days ago.
5: Yes, Tony. He didn't return to camp 2 days ago, as Fraser told us.
3: Fraser!
7: Oh, what's the use? It's going to be found out sooner or later. Nobody believed Tony would deliberately give Uncle George the wrong medicine.
3: Fraser!
7: I didn't plan it that way when I started. I was going to frighten him to death, but it didn't work, so I came back here and switched labels on the bottles. The medicines looked alike, the same color. I would have done anything then to get Uncle George out of the way.
5: Why, Fraser?
7: Well, up at the camp, I overheard him talking to Matt Casey about a new will.
5: Yes?
7: I didn't know what was going into it, but I was sure he was going to cut me out. He didn't like some of the people I'd been fooling around with in town.
5: So you killed Matt Casey to keep him from bringing back the new will?
7: Yes. But if I'd only read the thing before I burned it, Uncle George would be alive now. I'd have known. Lord help me, I'd have known.
1: That's right, Tim. George told us. His whole estate goes to Marion and Fraser except this property.
5: Yes, the National Park. Fraser, why didn't you fix those bottles after you switched them?
7: I'd have known. He told me and I'd forgotten what I'd done. I was too happy. Too happy.
8: And so closes tonight's Crime Club book, The Sun is a Witness, based on a story by Aaron Mark Stein. Stedman Coles did the radio adaptation. Roger Bauer produced and directed. Raymond Edward Johnson played Tim Mulligan. And Sidney Smith was Tony Blake. Oh, I beg your pardon. Hello. I hope I haven't kept you waiting. Yes, this is the Crime Club. I'm the librarian. Yes, come over a week from tonight. Good. We have a very exciting story of a boat ride that was planned by death. It's called The Grey Mist Murders by Constance and Gwynth Little. In the meantime... Well, in the meantime, there is a new Crime Club book available at bookstores everywhere. Yes, it's available now. Fine. And we'll look for you next week.
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And when it was over, his former life was over, too. Adventure had become his business. The Adventures of

0: And now we join Frank Race for The Adventure of 17 Black.
1: Saratoga, city of sport and health, where you can watch the thoroughbreds come thundering into the stretch or increase your physical efficiency with its spring water and sunshine. But my sport of the moment wasn't taking place in the sunshine. And I'm afraid the healthful effect of its atmosphere was rather dubious.
2: Number 17, Black. And now you're coming up, Mr. Race.
1: Yeah, it's about time after what I've dropped here tonight. I'll let that ride again.
3: Aha! At last I find you.
1: Oh, hello, Mark. Thought you were in New York.
2: Place your bets, please.
3: I was sent up here to find you. We gotta get going. Come on.
1: Won't you hurry? I'm busy.
3: You're gonna be busy. You've got a hasty task for Universal Indemnity. The embezzlement job, and they want you right now.
2: Number 17, Black. Ah, looks like you're in the groove, Mr. Race.
1: I've got luck on my shoulder. Leave it right there, Eddie. I'm letting it ride.
3: Oh, no, he ain't, Eddie. Push it this way. We are heading for New York.
1: Yeah, but, Mark, I'm just beginning to win.
3: You ain't gonna win by leaving it there. Let's blow. This is important.
2: Place your bets, please.
1: Well, I suppose you're right. Come on.
3: Sightney, I'm right. Nobody can keep playing one number on that thing. It just ain't in the book.
1: Yeah, hold it a second.
2: 17, Black.
3: You see, what did I tell you? Hey, you won again.
1: Yeah, I would have won. You hadn't picked up the bet.
3: Hey, look, maybe we ought to go back and play that thing for a while, huh? Here, you're hot.
1: Come on, Mark. We're heading for New York. Who talked to you from the insurance company, Reed?
3: Yeah, Chest A. Reed. I told him you wanted a little time to yourself, but he said I was to get you.
2: Black!
3: You see, what did I tell Hey, you won again.
1: Yeah, I would have won. You hadn't picked up the bet.
3: Hey, look, maybe we ought to go back and play that thing for a while, huh? Here, you're hot.
1: Come on, Mark. We're heading for New York.

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1: See his wife.
2: What's the use of talking about it? Johnny's dead. After a while, I suppose I'll be able to tell myself I've still got a baby.
1: Baby?
2: He's a year old.
1: How do you fix the money?
2: I've got the rent for another month. Got some ground meat for supper. Guess I'll have to get a job pretty soon.
1: Didn't your husband have insurance?
2: $8,000 worth. But we'll never get any of it. Not if they call him suicide.
1: Oh, that should have occurred to me. How did he die, Mrs. O'Connor?
2: He was found in the garage, shot in the car. Carbon monoxide.
1: I see.
2: They'll never convince me that he committed suicide. Not Johnny. He enjoyed life too much. Why, he was right in the middle of making a crib for the baby. And if he stole that money, where is it?
1: Well, I understand there was a confession.
2: A fake. Even if it is in Johnny's handwriting. Here it is.
1: I'm taking the only way out. When they audit my records, they'll find I've misappropriated $70,000. Try to forgive me, Johnny.
2: He never took that money.
1: Well, possibly not, but it's missing. And your husband is dead. If we're going to prove him innocent, you'll have to help me.
2: Oh, I'll do anything.
1: Did your husband have any friends in the company or particular enemies?
2: Irving Dolan, the chief accountant. He always treated Johnny like a laborer. See, Johnny used to carry a hod. But when the baby was coming, he took a night school course in bookkeeping to better himself.
1: Did Dalton hire your husband?
2: No. T.J. Thomas does the hiring. He's general manager.
1: Does Thomas have a financial interest in the company?
2: I think he owns a third. The rest of it belongs to Mr. and Mrs. Maynard.
1: Well, possibly Mr. Thomas can help a little. I'll see him tomorrow. In the meantime, take this.
2: Oh, no. I couldn't.
1: We'll call it a loan. You've got that youngster to think about. And for the time being, stay with your baby and forget about getting a job. Take me back to the city, Mark.
3: What's cooking?
1: Know anything about a family named Maynard?
3: Oh, certainly a hard bunch to get along with. The old man's a retired cement finisher. See, the boys, they don't believe in labor of any kind.
1: Yeah, you're working in the wrong neighborhood, me. Maynards I refer to are the big-time contractors.
3: Oh, big shots. No, I know. Right.
1: What is it?
3: That sedan behind us. What's that they're waving out the window? It's a Tommy gun.
1: Right. You better do some twisting. They're waving it at us.
3: I'm doing the best I can. You got a gun?
1: In my hand. Well, against that firepower...
3: He's cannon on me, Rice. We're going to get it. Rice, you okay?
1: Let me get my arm free.
3: Let me help
1: He's coming up with that machine gun.
3: He's lining us up, Rice. He's going to... You got him. The other guy's running.
1: Watch out. I didn't kill that one. Just hit him in the leg.
3: Yeah, but he lost that chatterbox. We're okay. Yeah. Let me help you out.
1: Yeah.
3: Easy now. Take it easy.
1: Yeah.
3: What kind of a deal is this anyway?
1: Looks like a lethal deal, Mark. Somebody's playing for big keeps. You didn't go to an ordinary lumber yard to find the offices of the Maynard Construction Company. They took up half the 14th floor of a skyscraper. I was impressed by the handsome paneling, the ancestral portraits, and the cocktail party that was going on. Well, the place was rocking. It was only after quite a bit of elbow fencing I was able to force my way to a waiter. He promised to locate T.J. Thomas for me, but it was at least 15 minutes before I got a reaction.
4: Mr. Race?
1: That's right.
4: I'm Irving Dalton, chief accountant for the firm. You have been moving around, so you're a little dazed. You didn't come here on...

0: Business, I hope, not this afternoon.
1: What are you celebrating? Lifting a mortgage?
0: Just a little party in honor of State Senator Humphreys.
1: All this for a state senator? What would you do for a governor?
0: I understand you want to see Mr. Thomas.
1: Yes, T.J. Thomas. General manager, isn't he?
0: That's correct, but you see...
1: And it says general manager on this door.
0: It also says private, Mr. Rayson, if you don't mind.
1: That's a long elevator ride up here. I'd like to conclude my business this time.
2: You ask me, I don't think it's a good idea.
3: Really, darling, no one asked you.
4: Hold it a second. If you don't mind, this is rather private. Sort of board meeting.
1: No, I don't mind at all. I'm most anxious to talk to the board.
4: Now, wait a minute.
1: My name's Race. I represent the Universal Indemnity Company. I'm here concerning the claim on your bookkeeper, O'Connor.
4: Oh, well, in that case...
3: Come right in, Mr. Race. I'm Sandra Maynard. This is Mr. Thomas, our general manager, and my... husband, Arthur Maynard.
4: What do you want to know, Race?
1: Several things. But first, I'd like to express a personal opinion. Your bookkeeper didn't steal anything, and he didn't commit suicide. He was murdered.
5: Dear me. Headlines. Headlines. Sandra, my darling, your welfare league group will buzz about this one.
3: Oh, Arthur, shut up.
5: This is very interesting. Are you ready to prove that someone else misappropriated the money, Mr. Race?
1: Not yet. But that much money doesn't just disappear.
4: It was an outright case of embezzlement. The books speak for themselves.
3: I should think so.
5: Oh, of course. You know all about the records, don't you, darling?
3: I don't know what keeps me from clawing your face off. And I'm warning you, Arthur, if you don't stop...
1: Witnessing marital Donna Brooks has never been to my liking, so I eased out of the room. And bumped into as delectable a bit of fabric as I'd encountered in several days. A tawny blonde with a benign eye.
3: You look sort of grim.
1: You know those people in there?
3: Sandra and Arthur Maynard? Sure I know them.
1: What's the pitch on the relationship?
3: You sound like someone sent out to watch the silver.
1: And I've run into a defendant of the family honor.
3: Oh, not me. I know them, but I don't play in their yard. And never will.
1: They don't get along. It's embarrassing.
3: Well, that's because they're going to be divorced. He used to be her teacher at college. I guess they never straightened it out.
1: Make quite a clatter out of it, don't they?
3: This whole party has turned into a clatter. I think I'll go home. You care to come along?
1: Most encouraging invitation I've had in weeks. Lead on, fair lady. Lead on.
3: What's the matter with that cab driver back there? Sounded like he was putting up quite a squawk.
1: Mark, no, he's a very unreasonable fellow. Just because he waited half an hour for me, he felt he should drive us to your apartment.
3: When I've got my own car, he must be nuts.
1: Yeah, it's a night to send anybody by me, Doris. Full moon, sky full of stars. Perfect night for romance. Or murder.
3: What makes you say that?
1: Just a thought. Do you, always carry so much luggage in your car?
3: I'm a nightclub singer. I'm going away for an engagement.
1: Oh, too bad.
3: Well, come with me.
1: What I do, push your piano around?
3: Ray.
1: Yeah, maybe I should come along and push your piano around.
3: Come inside.
1: First, let's have a little light.
3: What are you doing?
1: Removing this pistol from your purse. What is it? Part of the new look?
3: Oh, Race, don't be like that. I'll go for you if you let me. I might even postpone going away.
1: How would you like to talk about a man named Johnny O'Connor and $70,000?
3: I might. There's something that might interest you in the bottom drawer of that bureau.
1: Stuck.
6: So are you, sucker. Nice work, Doris. Now we can get rid of this chump for good.
7: We'll return to the adventures of Frank Race in just about 1 minute.

0: And now, back to the adventures of Frank Race.
1: I came alive regretfully. The hazy conviction that my head had grown at least double and was still trying to expand. I told myself irritably this was no procedure for establishing Johnny O'Connor's innocence, nor securing his insurance for his wife and child. Then I caught voices and I knew my best bet would be to play dead.
2: Any sign of life back there, Rocky?
3: Nah, he's out cold.
2: Better take a look and see if he's coming to.
3: Relax, will you? When I slug him, they stay out for hours.
2: Well, flash a light on him and make sure.
3: Okay. Out cold as a mackerel.
2: Here's the top of the hill.
3: You want him up front, don't you?
2: Yeah, right behind the wheel. Here, give me a hand.
3: All right. Yeah. There we go. Oh, this guy's big.
2: He's hard to lift, all right. Let's give another heave. Yeah, that's good. Now, pour the liquor over.
3: This ain't no new idea, you know. It's got to be done right or the cops get hep.
2: That's good enough. Now, put the car in high.
3: Ah, I want to stay. Why don't you go through that guardrail on the curb?
2: Nothing doing. We're getting out of here.
3: All set.
2: Okay, then. Let it go.
4: I didn't sit to grab the wheel. The lurch of the car pulled me, threw me sideways in the seat. I tried getting up, but the reflexes were off. That curve. I had to get control. If I didn't...
1: Don't ever do that to yourself. I just sat there for a few seconds. And I staggered to a phone booth and asked Mark to come out and meet me.
3: All I can say is it was your own fault. If I'd have been tagging along, it probably never would have even happened. I warn you about that dame.
1: Well, she's very attractive, Mark. In spite of what occurred, I shall continue to think about her wistfully.
3: She had a look. You know me, I never miss on dames.
1: I agree.
3: As the poet says, they're the most dangerous species.
1: Most dangerous of the species, Mark.
3: You take it from me, they ain't of anything. When it comes to working angles, dames are all by themselves. What are we going to do with this car?
1: Take it back.
3: It ain't cracked up as much as my cab was. Ain't a bad car at all. Whose is it?
1: Registration says it belongs to Thomas and Humphreys. Used car sales.
3: That's where we're taking it? At midnight? John will be shut tight in Atlantic City in December.
1: Well, let's get inside.
3: You know something? They could call this breaking and entering.
1: Do you mind?
3: Not so long as the cause is just. They need a new door here. You want my flashlight?
1: No, street light's enough. You take that filing cabinet, see if you can find any papers on the car. I'll try the desk.
3: Okay. How do they file these things? By license number, make a car, what? I ain't having no luck.
1: Never mind. Take a look at this.
3: What do you got?
1: Here's a registration application for the car. Made out in my name. According to this, I own it.
3: Then unloan it as soon as you can. It needs new rings and a rebore.
1: Tight little arrangement.
3: Look, I don't get it.
1: I do. If I'd been killed tonight, Mark, this slip would have been mailed to the Motor Vehicle Bureau in the morning. It would have covered my accident very nicely.
3: Uh-oh. Looks like you're up against tough pitching, right?
1: Well, there's more to this than just the missing 70,000. I wonder if I could squeeze any information out of Sandra Maynard.
3: Squeeze? Another dame? In this case, chum, that ain't good.
1: Well, you're wrong, Marcus. In this case, it ain't bad. Home of Sandra Maynard turned out to be one of those structures that a locksmith and a couple of carpenters could turn into a hotel over a weekend. The lady of the house greeted me in a sequence something that gave almost as much flash as she did. I instantly recognized one quality in her that I tabbed as dynamite. While you were with her, she'd make you forget all the other women you'd ever known.
5: After our scrambled meeting last night, this was rather unexpected. But it's nice. Cigarette?
1: Thanks.
5: There'll be drinks along in a moment. Manhattans and martinis. I'm sure you must like one or the other.
1: There have been occasions when I've gone for both, to my eventual distress.
5: You're attractive, Race. But then I suppose you already know that.
1: You're rather direct, Mrs. Maynard. And I'm sure you make good use of the trait.
5: It saves time. Oh, don't say Mrs. Maynard. I hate the name. Call me Sandra. Everyone does. Even my chauffeur.
1: I'm flattered.
5: I wonder. Have I stepped off on the wrong foot?
1: With your facade, why worry?
5: Suddenly I do find myself worrying. Do you mind if I try to impress you, Race?
1: I think I'd enjoy it.
5: Why did you come to see me?
1: To talk business.
5: Can't it wait?
1: I don't think it should.
5: Race, I have a feeling that you might be crusading.
1: Did you know Johnny O'Connor?
5: Do I look the type to know anything about a construction company? I inherited the thing from my father. I care so little about it, I've given my husband a quarter interest to get rid of him. What about your Johnny O'Connor?
1: He was the bookkeeper who was supposed to have committed suicide after embezzling $70,000.
5: And you don't think he did? Either one.
1: Well, it seems that he handled the expense accounts for the firm. Entertainment bills, items like that.
5: I don't get the significance.
1: The state's attorney general has been asking for funds from the legislature to investigate contracted bids for public works. Been complaints that your company's had inside information on supposedly sealed bids. So a lot of expense vouchers in your office became too hot to hold. Expense vouchers that might have been linked with the bribing of public officials.
5: Well, what does all this have to do with that bookkeeper?
1: Well, shall we say that with all those vouchers missing, say, $70,000 worth, O'Connor would be the patsy with nothing to back up the entries in his books. Especially if he weren't around to offer excuses.
5: I'm afraid you've lost me, Race. I let Thomas run the company.
1: And you know nothing about this?
5: Nothing. But I do know one thing.
1: What's that?
5: I'm glad you came into the picture.
1: Thanks. I'm gratified.
5: Oh, stop looking at your watch. You don't have to rush off, Race.
1: Now, it's getting late and I have another call to make.
5: On another woman?
1: On your chief accountant, Irving Dalton.
5: I want to see you again. If you'd care for my case history, I'm 26 and rather wealthy. In about 60 days, I shall no longer be encumbered with a husband.
1: An interesting deposition. Don't worry, you'll never be lonely.
3: There's nobody home, right?
1: There should be. This hour?
3: Yeah, why don't you try to knock?
1: There's nothing like the direct approach. Should have blown that earlier this evening from Sandra Maynard.
3: There ought to be a light switch here somewhere. That's better. Now it. All right, Race.
1: Yes. It's Dalton.
3: Look at his throat. Somebody must have choked the wadding at him.
1: He must have been showing signs of weakening.
3: Let's get going, huh?
1: No, let's look around. Open the door, but keep behind us.
3: Okay. Didn't know if it finds your wig, Dalton.
1: Take a better look, Thomas. You'll notice he isn't awake.
3: Say, what is this?
1: Well, I know some inquisitive gentlemen who'd call it homicide. Where do you think you're going?
3: I'm getting out of here.
1: Not yet.
3: I had nothing to do with this.
1: Possibly not. But I have a hunch we can tie you in with Johnny O'Connor's murder.
3: I had nothing to do with it.
1: Oh, then you know it wasn't a suicide.
3: No. No, I...
1: Mark Dial, the Homicide Bureau.
3: Now, wait a minute. Why can't we sort of talk this over?
1: We can. Why don't you start in?
3: The first place...
6: Race, look outside the window!
1: There were lights still on in the home of Sandra Maynard. I told Mark to drift around the grounds, keep his eyes open, and then I rang the bell. The butler, appearing in a robe, insisted that his mistress had retired. I had him take me to her bedroom suite where we found her still up. She dismissed the butler.
5: You mind if I go on brushing my hair, Race?
1: Not at all.
5: Doesn't disconcert you?
1: You know very well it disconcerts me, but at the moment there's something else.
5: What else, Race?
1: I just came from Dalton's apartment. He's dead.
5: Wait.
1: And so is T.J. Thomas, your general manager. Dalton was strangled. Thomas was shot.
5: Race, you're not serious. Who could have done it?
1: The police might think you did.
5: I? Race, you're kidding. You don't think I did it, do you?
1: The person who killed Dalton had the strength of a man. Do you have a pistol?
5: Pistol?
1: Have you ever had one?
5: Yes. Yes, of course, but my husband's had it for some time.
1: You can prove that?
5: Well, I think so. The butler knows that Arthur has had it.
1: But the permit was issued in your name?
5: Yes, it was, but...
1: There's a bullet in Dalton's apartment. The bullet that killed Thomas. The police are going to find it. When they check it in ballistics, your butler's testimony isn't going to be much good if they find that gun here in your room.
5: But I told you I don't have the gun.
1: I have a feeling that your husband is going to plant it here.
5: Oh, Race, I'm all upset. Why would he do that?
1: First, to cover himself. When he gave him that interest in the firm, he decided to make it pay off in a big way. He got Thomas and Dalton on the hook, and they started the bribery pattern for big profits. But you're the principal owner, so he's going to try to tag you with the guilt. Another thing. If you were to be executed for murder, he'd get another big chunk of your estate, since he's still your husband.
5: Grace, what am I going to do?
1: Well, we can wait for him. Then, when he gets here...
6: I'm already here, Grace. What's the matter, my darling? Lost your poise? Emulate Mr. Race. He's quite controlled.
1: That your gun he's holding, Sandra?
5: Yes. Yes, that's it.
6: You've caused me a great deal of trouble, Mr. Race. The obvious suicide of O'Connor satisfied the police. Why didn't it satisfy you?
1: Johnny O'Connor didn't have your educational background, Maynard. He'd never have used a word such as misappropriated. Not even in a suicide note. He used the same word when I interrupted that office meeting. Even Thomas was satisfied with embezzled.
6: You smelled murder in one word?
1: Two words. It was a simpler one. O'Connor would have said books. Thomas called them books. You used records. The note said records.
6: I admire superior intelligence, Mr. Race, but I'm afraid I'm going to have to dispose of you.
1: You'd be a bit involved, wouldn't
6: you? Not at all. You came here to charge Sandra with crimes. She shoots you with the same gun that killed Thomas. Her gun, as you pointed out. She then commits suicide. Mr. Race, stop looking behind me as though there was someone there.
1: Ah, but there is.
4: What? I'll take what? Care of him, Race. What?
7: I tell you, Race, you just can't beat an end wrench in a pinch. All you need is the right guy to flip it.
1: Marcus, never have I been so happy to see your ugly face.

The Adventures of Frank Race, starring Tom Collins with Tony Barrett as Mark Donovan, came to you from Hollywood. The series is written and directed by Joel Murcott and Buckley Angel. The music is composed and played by Ivan Ditmars. Be sure to be with us again this time, 1 week from today, for another dramatic chapter in The Adventures of Frank Race. Art Gilmore speaking. This is a Bruce L.

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0: Douglas Fairbanks, Jr. in The Silent Men. The National Broadcasting Company proudly presents Douglas Fairbanks' production of The Silent Men. Transcribed stories of the undercover operations of the special agents of every branch of our federal government and their relentless fight against crime. Now here is Douglas Fairbanks.
1: This is no pleasant tale I have to tell. It is the story of the bitter struggle of the United States government to prevent the Soviet Union from arming for total war at American expense. It's a story of hate, intrigue, and murder told to me by a highly placed American official in Europe. In it, I will play the role of Special Agent Henry McAdam, a file case entitled Murder in Vienna, in which only the names and places are fictional. I just finished an assignment for the ECA in Florence, Italy, when a terse cable from Washington ordered me to report immediately to Special Agent Maury Kahn in Vienna. I'd worked with Maury some years ago on some tough narcotics cases, and a warm friendship had sprung up between us. It was good to see him weaving his lanky form through the little knots of people.
2: McAdam! Washington's just a lawn order. Come on.
1: Well, where are we going?
2: You know, in Vienna, there's only one thing you do on Sunday afternoon. Go for a walk.
1: Any place in particular?
2: No. Just as long as it's in the American zone of occupation.
1: No. The others aren't so healthy, eh?
2: Not for me. Vienna's divided into zones, just like Berlin.
1: Yeah, I know that. Yeah, but what about the international patrol?
2: Only in newsreels they're effective.
1: What's the matter?
2: Just picked up my shadow.
1: Well, they don't let you get lonely, do they?
2: No. For every American here, there's two commies to watch him. Let's stand here. He can't get close enough to hear me.
1: Fill me in. What are you working on now?
2: I want to talk shop today. It's Sunday and the first nice day we've had in a month.
1: Oh, it's lovely.
2: So I'll take 60 seconds off to brief you on what I've been doing. After that, nothing. Till tomorrow. Deal?
1: Sure.
2: Okay. Vienna's Russia's most important commercial contact with the West. They do most of their buying here. They set up an agency under Colonel Zarkov. Ball bearings, machine tools, heavy precision machinery. They buy it from all over the world, including America.
1: How do they clear the borders with it?
2: They not only buy materials, they buy men. Customs inspectors, officials of all sorts.
1: Kind of frightening, isn't it?
2: Yeah, and sickening. Some big American firms are shipping these goods to neutral countries, knowing they'll end up in Moscow.
1: Well, we not only have to buck the commies, but Americans too, it seems.
2: That's what I've been working on.
1: Now, you've made no reports on this, huh?
2: Nope. I've been carrying the facts up here in my head. Lists of names, shipments, and proof.
1: How come you haven't filed interim reports?
2: Interim reports would have attracted attention to what I was doing. And a lot of big names are mixed up in this. American names. They'd start throwing their weight around and I'd be taken off the case one way or another. Like last night.
1: What was last night?
2: Last night, somebody took a shot at me.
1: Where are we now?
2: Neubergasse, where the American and French zones meet.
1: Oh. You know, there's still a lot of charm about Vienna. Look at this statue of Mozart playing for two children dancing. And that organ grinder. Ha, ha. Vienna, city of music and romance.
2: Not now. It's a city that lives in the past, a city of tired, faded dreams. In 24 hours, the charm wears off, and you see it for what it is.
1: All right, but the 24 hours it takes, do you mind if I enjoy them?
2: Say, you're right. You should enjoy them, and I'll tell you what I'll do, Henry. I'm going to help you.
1: That's more like it.
2: Come on. If there's one thing in Vienna that's a sheer delight, I have it.
1: What's that?
2: A girl. Oh. Waiting for us at the Stadt Cafe.

0: Whatever charm and gaiety was still left in Vienna seemed to have concentrated on the Stadtkasse. It was a little sidewalk restaurant overflowing with coffee, conversation, and laughter. Maury's girl wasn't there when we arrived, and an overfed waiter thumped some coffee and a huge platter of pastries on the table before us.
1: She's 10 minutes late. That's not like us.
0: That's love for you. When 10 minutes seems like an eternity. Your shadow seems to be having himself a time. He's got himself a friend now.
1: The new one's probably your boy.
0: So soon?
1: Yeah. Henry.
0: I know. Carry a gun and watch out.
1: They must know I'm onto something. They wouldn't have taken a shot at me.
0: Where did it happen?
1: I taken Elsa home. Was on my way back.
0: How long have you known her?
1: Since I came here about a year ago. She's a receptionist at the ECA office here. Look, don't say anything to her about last night.
0: Okay. Know anything about your work?
1: Nope. Oh, there she comes now.
0: And then some.
1: Yeah. Elsa! Over here.
2: Hello? Having your coffee without me?
1: Elsa, this is Henry McAdam, the friend I told you about.
2: How do you do, Mr. McAdam?
0: Oh, Henry, to beautiful women.
2: Thank you, Henry.
1: Some coffee?
2: Please.
1: Hey, why were you so late, Elsa?
2: I had things to do.
1: What kind of things?
2: Oh, that is so like a man. For weeks now, he has been hiding some terrible secret. And every time I ask him about it, he tells me politely to mind my own business. Now I am 10 minutes late, and I must give him a detailed account. Perhaps he will tell you what this mysterious business of his is all about, Henry.
0: Could be.
2: And you will tell me?
0: Sure, positively.
2: Just so that you may come with us.
1: Elsa's making dinner for us tonight.
0: No, really?
2: You're coming to my apartment.
1: Hey, you can't back out of this one, McAdam. You want to shatter a beautiful romance?
0: Oh, two companies.
2: Oh, come along, my two handsome American boys. One on each arm.
0: On our way out, we passed the two Russians, Maury's shadow and his friend. They were keenly interested in our departure, but made no move to follow us. We walked a few blocks to a garage where Maury was having his Jeep serviced. Then we drove down Neubergasse towards the outskirts of the city where Elsa lived. We still in the French sector?
1: Just left it. We're in the Russian area now. I think I'll take it a little faster.
0: Kind of a desolate stretch.
1: Yeah.
2: There's a car behind us.
1: So what? It's a free road.
2: Well, they're moving up on us.
1: Take a look, McAdam.
0: I don't know. They're moving up awful fast.
1: Hang on. I'm going to open her wide.
2: They're gaining.
1: Oh, it's just probably some guy who feels like racing. Guess I'm getting jumpy after last night.
0: Huh? We'll know in a couple of seconds. They're even with us.
3: Pull over.
0: Keep going, Maury. Don't stop.
2: They'll run us into the ditch. We'll be killed.
3: Up your car.
1: It's no use. I should have known better. We got to stop. Elsa, when I stop, you get out and run for it. You too, McAdam.
0: Get out, Elsa. I'm safe.
1: No, it's me they want. You can get away, too, Henry.
0: No.
1: Hurry, Elsa.
2: It's too late.
3: Get out of the car. Hurry up.
1: What do you want?
3: Get out.
1: Let the girl go. Elsa, you go.
3: She stays.
0: She's got nothing to do with this.
3: I'm not asking you. Start walking toward my car. Keep your hands over your heads. This is good night's work. Maury Cannon, Henry McAdams, two American agents.
0: Should get you an extra issue of vodka.
1: Hey, look, I've got nearly $100 American in my pocket. Take it and let the girl go, huh?
3: For an American, you are very chivalrous. Peter, huh? These men must have guns. Take them.
4: No.
3: And now, get in the car. We will be a little crowded, but not for long. You can get in the back seat with your girl. But don't step on. You keep them company. McAdam, you get in the front with Peter and me.
1: Hey, what do you want her for? She knows nothing. She's done nothing.
3: You are making me speak about the gun. Shut up.
0: We demand that you let her go.
3: You demand? Oh, that's different. Peter, open the door and let her out.
0: Stop the car.
3: That wasn't in the bargain. Throw her out, Peter.
2: All right? No!
3: Elsa!
0: Why, you?
3: Up at your pool. You will make me go up the rope.
0: Not for
3: life. Peter, quiet, Peter. All right? Bye.
0: Antiseptic smell of the hospital that made me first realize I was still alive. I struggled to get my eyes open and finally made it. I found myself speaking to a man who sat on a chair near my bed. But the voice didn't sound like mine. What do you want?
5: Nice to have you with us again.
4: if I've been where I am.
5: A little less than 2 days.
4: Oh.
5: Feeling pretty woozy?
4: Tongue weighs 2 tons. How did Maury make out?
6: You're in no shape to talk yet.
4: I said, how did Maury make out?
6: That doctor's orders.
4: Dead?
6: The doctor said to...
4: Maury's dead. You've got to tell me.
6: Yes.
4: And the girl?
6: What girl?
4: Elsa. She was with us in the car.
6: We found you and Maury in a field. Oh. There was no girl.
4: Look in the ditch. You'll find her, too. What do you want?
6: I work with Maury. I'm Kilbride, his chief.
4: Good for you. Go away.
5: We'll get to the bottom of this as soon as you can talk.
4: Sure, we'll talk. Lots of talk. But Maury's dead. He never had a chance, did he?
5: You go back to sleep now.
4: All right. But when I get up, I'm resigning. I'm going back home and raise cabbages.
0: Four hours later, the miracle that's present in every one of us had taken place. I was out of bed, walking groggily around my little room. The door opened, and a nice-looking man in his early 50s came in. He looked vaguely familiar, but I couldn't place him.
7: Well, hello, McAdam. You're looking much better today.
0: Well, thanks.
7: I'm Jack Kilbride, head of the division that Maury Kahn worked for.
0: Oh, I remember you now. You asked me about the girl.
7: Yes.
0: Yeah.
7: You said look in the ditches, maybe we'd find her. We looked, she wasn't there. Any ideas?
0: Yeah.
7: Well, let's have them.
0: Tomorrow.
7: Why tomorrow?
0: Because I get out of here tomorrow.
7: You want to take over where Maury left off?
0: That's the general idea.
7: Strong? No.
0: I'll gain strength as I go along.
7: All right, report into my office before you do anything.
0: Sure thing.
7: You'll have all the help we can spare you on this thing.
0: Just one good man will do it. And I got him all picked out.
7: Name him and he's yours.
0: Maury Kahn. Can you get him for me? They checked me out of the hospital 10 o'clock the next morning. I phoned information at ECA headquarters. I asked for Elsa and they said she hadn't reported in for work in 3 days. They gave me her address. 797 Schermberg Platz, apartment 3. I took a cab to that address. I managed to climb the stairs and ring the bell on her apartment door.
2: Yeah?
0: A middle-aged lady opened it and stared at me out of frightened eyes.
2: What is wrong? You're sick?
0: A glass of water and I'll be all right.
2: Come in. Sit down. I can bring you some. Here.
0: Thanks.
2: What do you want?
0: Elsa, where is she?
2: She is not home.
0: I've got to talk to her.
2: I know nothing. You had better leave at once.
0: When did you see her last?
2: I have not seen her. Please, go.
0: You live here with her?
2: Yeah. I am her aunt.
0: She said she was bringing her boyfriend home for dinner on Sunday night. Were they here?
2: Yeah.
0: You're lying. They did not come here for supper. Maury was killed on the way here. Why are you lying?
2: They told me to say nothing. If I tell you, they will kill me.
0: I was in the car when they threw her out. Is she still alive?
2: Yeah. She is badly hurt. But she still lives.
0: She's in a hospital?
2: Yeah.
0: Which one?
2: That is all I can tell you. Already, I have told you too much.
0: Her life is in danger. Tell me how to get to her and I can save her.
2: I am helpless. We are all helpless. Now go.
0: I found Elsa's hospital easy enough. By phoning and asking for a patient by the name of Elsa Wassel, I found out where she was. In a hospital called the Lavino, in the Russian sector, of course. The girl at the desk was friendly enough and told me that Elsa was in room 56 but couldn't see visitors. Doctor's orders. When she turned away to answer the phone, I slipped by her down the long corridor. The door to room 56 was blocked by a heavy-set man. He looked familiar. I'd seen him not too long ago behind the wheel of a car in which Murray, Elsa, and I had been taken for a car ride.
3: What do you want?
0: We meet again, eh?
3: Again? We've never seen you before.
0: No, not since last Sunday night.
3: Last Sunday night? You must be crazy. I've been on duty every night for 2 weeks.
0: Care to let me try to prove it? The young lady inside.
3: You can't go in there. Doctor's orders.
0: I'm going in anyways.
3: Well, you are not.
0: I put up a fight, but my knees gave way on me, and Ivan the Terrible finished up by tossing me out on the street like a drunken bum. I lay there on the grass trying to gather up enough strength to get up. Finally, two old women helped me to my feet and put me in a cab. I drove to my hotel and crawled into bed. There I stayed until the next morning. About 11 o'clock, I got down to Kilbride's office.
7: Come in, McAdams. Sit down.
0: Ah, thanks.
7: I thought I'd see you yesterday.
0: I did a little sightseeing.
7: At the Levinov Hospital.
0: Thought I'd get in to talk to Elsa.
7: Just like we tried the day before.
0: You couldn't get in either.
7: No. Doctor's orders, no visitors.
0: Did they say when?
7: No.
0: The man guarding her door was one of the men in the car Sunday night.
7: Are you sure?
0: Positive.
7: He'll be alibied 100 different ways.
0: If we could get in to see the girl, she'll prove it.
7: I wouldn't count too much on her. By the time we get to see her, she won't remember a thing.
0: Give me an idea of what Murray was on, and I'll take over.
7: Well, we don't know too much about it.
0: Let's see his file record.
7: He left none. He kept it all in his head. You two were supposed to compile it.
0: That's right. Well, there must be some clue as to what he was doing.
7: Well, some little scraps of paper we found in his desk. He used to jot down notes like a lecture or something, leave them in his drawer. They don't mean anything to us.
0: Hope you hung on to them.
7: Oh, I got them right here in my desk.
0: Let's take a look.
7: Here's one that just has the word Barrington written on it. And here's another one. It says S.D.
0: May I see them, please?
7: Yeah.
0: Now here's one with another name, Zarkov.
7: That's the only one means anything to me. Colonel Zarkov. He's in charge of the Russian buying commission here.
0: Good. I'll take these with me.
7: All right. I've made copies. What are you going to do with them?
0: Study them until I can get the message they're supposed to give. I took Maury's notes to my hotel and spent a few hours trying to make sense out of them. Two of them had been written in pencil, blue pencil, and by the strength of the coloring, I knew they'd been written at the same time. These were the two that read Barrington on one of them and two letters S.D. on the other. I put a transoceanic phone call through to my chief in Washington.
8: I got him. You all right now?
0: Fair. Heard about Maury?
8: Yes. Yeah. What's on your mind?
0: I've taken over for Maury. I want you to trace a name for me.
8: Give it to me.
0: Barrington. Two R's. Could be the name of someone in the export-import business.
8: That isn't much to go on. What do you want to know, in case we find him?
0: Everything. Now, look, this might help you. The initials S for sugar, D for David. Maybe the trade name of the company or the name of the company Barrington shipped goods to.
8: You couldn't be bigger if you tried.
0: Huh.
8: Barrington and S.D. You're looking for a miracle.
0: Well, I went to the right spot for one, didn't I? Early next morning, Kilbride sent an office car to get me. When I joined him, he was pacing his office floor with nervous excitement.
9: You feeling better today?
0: Physically, yes.
9: Good enough to visit a sick friend?
0: Elsa?
7: Yeah, Provost-Marshal's office phone. Colonel Zarkov has issued a special permit for us to visit Elsa Wassel at 11 o'clock.
0: Zarkov, the big boy himself.
7: Well, the Provost-Marshal informed Zarkov of this officer's interest in the case, and he has graciously arranged this meeting so we can clear him of any connection with it. You know what that means?
0: I can guess.
7: It means it's all rigged up. That girl won't remember a thing. It's a waste of time to go.
0: Come on, Chief. I need the air. The girl at the information desk at the Levinov Hospital nodded us towards the long corridor and told us to go to room 56. I caught a glimpse of the same guard who had blocked me yesterday when I tried to see Elsa. Stop a minute.
7: What is it?
0: The guy at the door. He drove the car we were in. I'd know him anywhere. How come they left him here? I don't get it.
7: You'll get it.
3: Yes, American gentleman.
0: Been on any more motor trips lately?
3: Certainly, Your Honor.
6: We have a permit to see Elsa Wasp.
3: Just a minute, please. Colonel Zarkov, the two Americans.
10: Oh, yes. Mr. Kilbride.
3: We have met before.
10: Your friend, I have not had the pleasure.
6: Henry McAdams.
10: How do you do?
0: Improving, no thanks to you.
6: Rather surprised to find you here, Colonel. Isn't this a little out of your line?
10: Your provost-marshal has told me the basis of your interest, Miss Girl. There are some very ugly implications which it is my duty to disprove.
0: While you two diplomats are exchanging credentials, I'll go in and talk to the girl.
10: We will all go. You understand, of course, she has been badly hurt and must not be too severely attacked.
0: Elsa.
10: Do you remember this man, Miss Watson?
2: He was in the car with me.
0: Do you remember my name, Elsa?
2: No. You were a friend of the man who drove me home from the office.
0: That's right. Do you remember everything that happened?
2: Clearly.
0: Good girl. Tell us.
10: Yes. Tell us exactly what happened.
2: I was being driven home from the office with this man and his friend. On the way, we were stopped by another car.
10: So? How many men were in the car that stopped you?
2: I do not remember. More than one, that is all I know.
10: Hmm? Did you know any of them? Tell the truth.
2: Yeah. One of them was Hans Sterbel, an old sweetheart of mine. He was furious because I had told him I didn't want to see him anymore.
10: Mm-hmm. And what nationality was he?
2: Austrian, of course.
0: Austrian? There wasn't an Austrian in the whole car.
2: You are mistaken. They were all Austrian.
0: How many men did you say there were in the car?
2: I do not remember.
6: Can you give us any descriptions?
2: No, only Hans. And I have already told this other gentleman...
10: You may rest assured we are searching for him.
0: If I show you one of the men in the car, would you remember him?
2: Yes.
0: Colonel, ask your man outside the door to come in, please.
10: Certainly.
3: Alex, come inside, please.
6: No, it's no use, Henry. They've rehearsed this 100 times.
0: This man, Elsa, have you seen him before?
2: He has been standing at my door.
0: Before then?
2: No.
0: He was not one of the men in the car?
2: No, he was not.
0: Elsa, look at me and say that.
2: I had never seen him before I got into the hospital.
0: You're lying, Elsa. Do you hear? You're lying. This man kills your lover.
10: Oh, now you're resorting to typical American police methods. I shall have to conclude this interview.
0: Elsa. Were you thrown out of the car?
2: I wasn't thrown out. I jumped out myself. I was afraid of Hans, what he might do to me.
10: You see, gentlemen, a purely domestic affair. A jealous lover, the triangle. Our patience is becoming weary.
6: Let's go, Henry.
0: 1 minute. Elsa, you know Mari is dead.
2: I have been told.
0: You won't help me punish the men who did it. You loved Mari, didn't you?
2: I did not.
10: One does not love Americans. One merely tolerates them for cigarettes and silk stockings. Is that not so, Elsa?
0: Don't let them frighten you, Elsa. One last chance. Would you swear in the court that what you have told us is the truth?
2: Yes.
10: Now, see what you have done.
0: Let's get out of here. All the way back to Kilbride's office, I burned with anger and frustration. Kilbride tried to snap me out of it, but I practically told him to go find a lake and jump in it. He put up with me till he got back in his office.
6: What you need is a new head. One you're wearing is useless for a while. Take a week off.
0: You're wrong, Chief. After seeing Elsa, what I need is a new stomach.
6: Oh, she was scared, Henry. Scared to death.
0: The whole world's scared to death. Blushed into a state of panic. I'm in a panic. You're in a panic.
6: Oh, here's a cable on my desk for you.
0: Oh, thanks.
6: A week in Paris, maybe.
0: Hey, get what? A load of this. From the chief in Washington. Checked record. No Barrington registered in import-export trade. However, Barrington may refer to road and airstrip paving machines, highly strategic, and forbidden entry into Iron Curtain countries.
6: Oh.
0: Letters SD may have been abbreviation for Switzerland. 3 of these shipped to Europa Company in Switzerland last month.
11: properly licensed, but investigate immediately, signed Burke.
6: I'll get busy on that at once, and you take yourself a holiday.
11: That'll be my holiday, a week in Switzerland. Oh, I feel better already.
0: A day later, we were in Bern, Switzerland, talking to the owner of the Europa Company, the address to which the airstrip papers had been consigned. It took the presence of a high Swiss official who accompanied us and the threat of arrest to force an admission from him that he had reshipped the machines to Budapest. We got the numbers of the freight cars which carried them and located them in a little town on the Austria-Hungarian border. From a reluctant customs official, we got permission to hold the train for examination.
6: Well, I guess they're right at the end.
0: Scrap iron they're building as.
6: Sure. Gives the customs people an out who inspects scrap iron.
0: Here we are.
6: Yeah. There's a friend of ours talking to the customs man.
4: Colonel Zarkov.
6: Let's go. Colonel Zarkov?
4: Hmm?
12: Oh, the America. What do you want?
0: Nothing much. Just to take a look at those last three cars.
6: Henry, break the seal.
12: You cannot do that. The shipment is consigned to my government.
0: My government says it stays here.
12: What?
0: Well, take a look at it. A great big airstrip paver.
6: Too bad, Zarkov.
12: No, it is not that serious, I assure you. We have already received delivery on 20 of those magnificent American machines. And there will be more. Many more.

0: Harry would have liked that, stopping the shipment the way we did.
1: Yeah. And there will be more, many more, Zarkov said.
0: I don't believe him, do you?
1: I don't know. I really don't know. How come you're so confident?
0: Just a feeling that the American people are waking up. The people back home are starting to realize that all this corruption and greed can only lead to one thing, national suicide. Say, how'd that sentence look in my report?
1: It could get you a promotion, a job in the Congressional Library.
0: Oh, enough said. Strike it off the record. This is Douglas Fairbanks again. Stopping the transshipment of vital war materials behind the Iron Curtain closes another chapter in the distinguished chronicle of our silent men, the special agents of all branches of our federal government who daily risk their lives to protect the lives of all of us. Next week, we will tell you the story involving international cooperation in the Near East in a file case entitled Trouble at Suez, another venture undertaken for our protection by the silent men.

The Silent Men was produced and directed by Warren Lewis. The file case, Murder in Vienna, was written by Lewis and Russoff and transcribed in Hollywood. Only the names and places were fictional. Featured in our cast were Larry Dobkin, Joan Banks, Lou Merrill, Jeff Corey, Elaine Welch, and Nestor Filer. Your announcer is Don Stanley. Douglas Fairbanks is currently presenting Betty Davis, Gary Merrill, and Emlyn Williams in the motion picture, Another Man's Poison.

Listen again next week and every week to other exciting cases involving the law enforcement adventures of the special agents of our federal government. For they are the Silent Men.

Mr. District Attorney, starring David Bryan. Mr. District Attorney, champion of the people, defender of truth, guardian of our fundamental rights to life, liberty, and the pursuit of happiness.

And it shall be my duty as district attorney not only to prosecute to the limit of the law all persons accused of crimes perpetrated within this county, but to defend with equal vigor the rights and privileges of all its citizens.

0: star David Bryan as Paul Garrett, Mr. District Attorney.
1: A district attorney's dream is to find an eyewitness to the commission of a crime. But sometimes the dream can turn out to be a nightmare that helps the criminal instead of exposing him. This case started on a Friday morning, just a few minutes before 9 a.m.
2: All right, Carney, let's go over it once more.
3: We've been over it 20 times, Fallon. Let's get it done.
2: I ain't taking a chance on you making any mistakes.
3: I ain't making no mistakes. Think I want to go back to that pen again? Look, I've been casing this place ever since I got out.
2: You sure there's no guard?
3: Guard? In a check cashing joint, nobody but the two tellers and the crummy alarm system.
2: If either of them moves for an alarm, start blasting.
3: All right. Hey, how are we going to hide out afterwards?
2: You leave that to me. Been working on a railroad section gang, laying new tracks. It's 30 miles out of town and they're short-handed. If I can get the gang boss to take you on.
3: Hey, that's good, Fallon.
2: Yeah. Nobody's going to expect to find two guys with 15 grand driving spikes in a railroad.
3: Armored car is pulling away now, fella.
2: Good. Now the boys inside will have enough money to cash your check. Park right in front of the place and leave it running.
3: Right.
2: Keep me covered while I cash the check.
3: Yeah. Bet they never cashed a check like that one before.
2: Shut up. I'd like to cash this. Just read it, mister, and do like it says. Don't even open your mouth.
3: And don't stare at us. You heard him.
2: You got 5 seconds, mister. Put the money in the...
3: Hey, he stepped on the alarm.
2: That's the last thing he'll ever step on. Keep me covered while I cash the check.
3: Yeah. Bet they never cashed a check like that one before.
2: Shut up. I'd like to cash this.

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1: Gotta get out, gotta get away.
2: Hey, driver, they're keeping us alive. You better sit there until an ambulance comes, mister. Your head's cut mighty bad.
1: Get away from me.
2: Why? Get back, everybody. He's got a gun.
1: Get back.
2: You won't run far.
3: Chief.
4: Hello, Harrington. Looks pretty bad.
3: Yeah.
4: Which one was the bandit car?
3: The coupe.
4: Who was in the sedan?
3: Man and a 5-year-old boy. Both killed.
4: They take the bodies to General Hospital?
3: Yeah. Oh, one of the stick-up men was killed, too.
4: Any trace of the other one?
3: No. I've got squads doing a house-to-house on the whole area, though.
4: Who's the registered owner of the coupe?
3: No, no, yet. It's being checked. Probably stolen.
4: Yeah, probably. Let's have a look at it. Blood on both seats. Steering wheel, too. The driver must have gotten a cut on his head or his hand.
3: He had a gash in his scalp.
4: Uh-huh. Hit the windshield on this side. A couple of hairs stuck to the jagged edge. Dark brown. Something for the lab to work on.
3: The corner druggist had a good look at him. Saw the whole thing from the store. Ran out to help. Almost got shot for his trouble.
4: Is he around?
3: Yeah, right over there. Oh, Mr. Reber. District attorney wants to talk to you. All right, let him through, men. Let him through.
5: Well, too bad there weren't this many police around when this happened.
4: Well, it's a big city, Mr. Rebar. They do their best. Well, maybe you'd like to help.
5: I'm sorry, Mr. Garrett. Child that got killed used to stop in the store. Father'd give him a penny for bubble gum.
4: I understand how you feel. Harrington tells me you saw the driver of the coupe.
5: As close as I'm seeing you.
3: Oh, excuse me, Chief. That sounds like the short wave on my car radio.
4: Go ahead. Can you give me a description of the man you saw, Mr. Rebar?
5: 6 feet tall, maybe. Built solid, dressed like a laborer. Of course, that could fit 1,000 men, but this one had a couple of gold teeth right in the middle of his mouth.
4: Gold teeth, huh? Well, that's very interesting. Is anything else?
5: Nothing outstanding, except for a bad cut on his head. I told your assistant the whole thing.
4: Was the cut bad enough to need stitching?
5: Oh, we'll have to see a doctor.
3: Well, that was a report on the coupe, Chief. It was stolen on the west side during the night or early this morning.
4: Well, when was it reported? Before or after this happened?
3: Well, just about the same time, Chief, but the owner is home. He's been there since last night. His story checks out.
4: Well, we'd better get down to the General Hospital. Well, thanks, Mr. Reber. He may be calling upon you again for an identification.
5: You can get me at the store anytime.
4: We'll go in my car. We'll leave yours here. One of the men can drive it in.
3: Okay. The lab boys are on their way out to cart the wrecks in. Go over them for fingerprints. Not that we can expect much. Prints on a car get pretty smeared.
4: Yes, and even if we do get a clear set, we've still got to find the man who can match them.

0: This body is the dead hold-up man. Lift the sheet if you want.
1: Any identification on him yet?
0: His prints have been taken. They might lead to something. The medical examiner's report has his blood type and other data.
1: I'd rather have the blood type of the man who got away. You instruct the lab to bring in pieces of the windshield where he cut himself?
0: Yeah. They'll call us on it.
1: Doctor, say anything about the teller they shot during the holdup?
0: Yeah, he's still alive, but in a coma. He's up on the third floor. You want to go up?
1: You might as well while we're waiting for the reports.
0: Doc doesn't think he's going to live.
1: Well, he may come around long enough to tell us something.
0: Look, Chief, before we go up, you want to see the man and the child who were in the sedan? They're right in the next room on the way to the elevator.
1: All right. Not that they can help us much.
0: That's the child's mother. Saw at the accident. Happened only a block from their home.
2: Did you come to see my boy and my husband? Did you know them?
1: No.
0: Maybe you ought to go home for a while, ma'am.
2: Why should I go home? There's nobody there now.

0: He wanted his daddy to be the one to take him to school. He was just being registered. His first day. 5 years old.
1: You must try not to think about it.
2: Nothing we can do to help her, Chief.
1: I know. Better leave her until she cries herself out.
2: The guy that's responsible for that ought to
1: have... I know.
2: The elevators are over here. Car coming down now.
3: We live in the first room there.
2: Here's the doc now. We're just coming up to see you, Doc.
3: I'm afraid you're too late, Harrington. Mr. Garrett.
1: Was that the cashier?
3: Yes, he just died. You want to come back with me? Your lab is bringing in some glass fragments for blood analysis.
1: Yes. Did he say anything before he died, Doctor?
3: Just a few words. The man who shot him had gold teeth. Sorry to keep you so long, Mr. Garrett, but it isn't as easy to get a type when the blood is dried.
1: We understand.
3: It'll only take a second to make a comparison under the microscope now. Did you kill that overhead light for me, Harrington?
2: No, sure thing, Doc.
3: I'll get the focus now. Yeah, that does it all right.
1: You got it?
3: Mm-hmm. The man you're looking for is an AB type.
1: That common?
3: No, pretty rare, as a matter of fact. About one in... Oh, excuse me. Hello, Dr. Swiss speaking.
4: This is Mr. Garrett's office. Doctor, is he there?
3: Yes, just a minute. For you, Mr. Garrett, your office.
1: Well, thanks. Yes, Miss Miller?
4: Mr. Garrett, some reports just came in from the lab, the fingerprint crew.
1: Now, what is it?
4: The dead bandit has been identified as John Carney, a known criminal. Served time in several states for armed robbery. No known associates since leaving the penitentiary 3 months ago.
1: Well, that doesn't help us. What about the prints on the car? Anything?
4: All the clear prints belong to the owner of the car, with one exception.
1: Well, what was that?
4: A full right thumb impression on the cap of the gas tank.
1: Has it been checked on?
4: Yes, sir. We had nothing in the criminal file, so we ran it through to Washington by wire photo. We just got the answer. An identification through Army records. A man named Robert Trommer.
1: Robert Trommer. Any location?
4: He owns the Midtown service station on Center Street. Do you want to pick up on him?
1: No. Harrington and I will handle it right away. Thanks.
2: Well, what is it, Chief?
1: Looks like we're not going to need that analysis after all, Doctor.
2: Oh.
1: I think we've found our man.
3: Good. Where?
1: Runs a gas station. Come on, Harrington. Let's pick him up.

0: be with you fellas in a second.
1: We'll wait.
0: Gotta get this grease off my hands. Just finished the lube job.
2: You're not worried about your hands as long as we can see them. Hey, what's the idea? What are you frisking me for?
3: Looking for a gun that made a hole in a fella.
1: Turn around so we can get a better look at you.
0: You mind if I dry my hands?
1: Go ahead.
2: Where were you this morning at 9 o'clock?
0: Well, I was right here working.
2: Why?
1: You sure you weren't near the Apex check cashing service at 3rd and Grand on the south side?
0: Of course I wasn't.
1: Step over this way. Under the light.
0: Are you going to tell me what this is all about?
1: Let's see you smile.
0: What?
2: You heard him. Smile. Just smile, mister, that's all.
1: So you were here at 9 o'clock, huh?
0: I told you.
1: Those gold teeth say you weren't.
0: What kind of a
2: cashier you shot is dead, Trauma. So is a 5-year-old boy and his father and your partner, John Carney.
0: I don't know what you guys are talking about.
1: Don't you? Maybe the cut on your head will make you remember.
0: Cut on my head?
1: The cut you got when the cars crashed. Take that grease cap off. Let's have a look at it.
0: Sure, mister. I'll let you look. Well, my cap's off. You see any cut? Either of you?
1: No. No, Trauma, we don't.
2: Chief, the druggist Reba said he had a deep gash.
0: I don't know what you're looking for, mister, but if the guy has a gash in his scalp, just look again, because it ain't me.

This is David Bryan. Before we continue with Mr. District Attorney in the case of the man with gold teeth, here is an important message from our sponsor.

0: And now back to David Bryan, starring as Paul Garrett, Mr. District Attorney.
1: Three innocent people had been killed in a holdup at 10th and Getaway. One of the bandits was dead, but the other was still at large. Eyewitnesses swore that the man we sought had gold teeth and a gash on his scalp. We found a man with gold teeth, but there was no mark of an accident on him. Harrington and I took him to the doctor's office at General Hospital.
2: What's he going to do with that needle?
1: Just take your blood type, unless you object. That's your legal right.
2: Why should I object? I haven't done anything.
3: All right, let me have your hand. Just going to prick your finger a little.
2: Go ahead. Ha! Ouch!
1: How long will it take, Doctor?
3: Just a few seconds with a fresh specimen. Give you an answer as soon as the smear's ready.
1: The blood type we're checking you for is a pretty rare one, Trauma. AB.
2: I told you before, my blood is type O. I know from giving it to the Red Cross.
1: And if that's true, it eliminates part of your worries. But my assistant is bringing a druggist named Rebar over here. Rebar saw the killer close up.
2: He didn't see me.
4: Got it?
1: Yes, Doctor.
3: And here it is.
1: Type AB?
3: No. Type O, like he said.
2: I told you, didn't I? I never lie.
1: Come in.
4: Oh, Chief, I got Rebar out here.
1: How about it, Trauma?
2: Bring him in. I've got nothing to hide.
1: Okay, Harrington.
4: All right, come on in, Mr. Rebar.
5: Hello, Mr. Garrett.
1: Mr. Rebar, I'd like you to take a look at this man. Take a good look. And then tell me if you've ever seen him before. How about it, Mr. Rebar?
5: Mr. Garrett, I'm not sure. After all, the man that got out of the car had a gun in his hand and blood all over his face. All I remember for sure is the gold teeth.
1: I don't want you to identify him unless you're certain, beyond the shadow of a doubt. Now, can you make a positive identification?
5: No, sir, I can't.
1: All right, Mr. Rebar. Thank you. You can go.
5: I'm sorry.
1: Don't be. You've done the right thing.
2: Well, my blood's the wrong type. I got no cut, and he couldn't identify me. How about letting me go now?
1: There's still the matter of a fingerprint that is yours, Trammer. I want you to come one more place with us, voluntarily.
2: Where?
1: Police garage. The wrecks have been towed in there. I want you to see them. Will you come?
2: You're not trying to pin this on me, are you?
1: What do you think?
2: I'm with you. Let's go.

0: Recognize this car, Trummer?
1: Well, I see a dozen black coupes like this every day.
2: You've seen this one, all right. Your thumbprint proves that.
1: What?
2: Right here in the dusting powder on the tank cap.
1: So I gassed this car at my station, maybe. That's how I make... Hey, wait a minute. Let me see that cap.
2: Don't touch it now. I'll handle it.
0: Well, Trummer?
1: I saw a tank cap like that this morning.
0: You sure?
1: Well, yeah, a big guy in a black coupe. Could have been this car. Maybe I should have known there was something fishy about that guy, though.
0: Why?
1: Because he didn't have any money to pay for the gas. Didn't tell me until I filled her up, either. She was almost bone dry.
2: You mean you let him waltz off without paying you?
1: Well, what could I do? Siphon it out? I made him leave something for security, though.
0: What?
1: Well, a hunting knife and sheath he had on his belt, worth maybe $8 or $9 new.
0: Did he come back to redeem it?
1: No. I got it locked in my tool chest back at the station.
2: We ought to have a look at it, Chief.
0: We will, as soon as I call the office.

0: attorney's office.
1: Garrett, Miss Miller. Anything come in on that scalp wound yet?
0: No, sir. We're still checking doctors. The whole telephone and radio division's on it.
1: That cut was deep. It'll need treatment sooner or later. Ask other counties to cooperate. Spread the search.
0: Yes, sir.
1: I'll be at Trommer's, the Midtown service station.
0: Yes, sir.
1: Let's go. Would you know that man if you saw him again, Trommer?
2: Well, one customer's face looks like another, but I'd remember him.
3: He have gold teeth like you?
2: Oh, that's something I can't tell you. He was chewing a cut of tobacco, talking through it.
1: Tobacco, huh? Not many men chew tobacco anymore. Unless...
3: Unless what, Chief?
1: Unless they're doing a kind of work that keeps their hands too busy for smoking.

0: Well, here it is, the knife, just like he left it.
1: Fresh honed and clean as a whistle, Chief. Why would anybody be carrying a hunting knife in the city?
2: More likely to be somebody who worked outdoors, away from town. Let me see that sheath.
1: Yeah.
2: Now, look at this.
1: Hey, initials burned in the leather. B.F.
2: Too bad he didn't burn in the full name.
0: Midtown Service. Oh, yeah, hold on. It's for you, Mr. Garrett, your office.
2: Hello, Miss Miller.
3: Hello, Mr. Garrett. We just got a report. It doesn't seem to be anything, but I thought I'd better call you.
2: Well, what is it?
3: A man answering the general description of the one you're looking for had 12 stitches taken in his scalp late this afternoon.
2: Where?
3: Colderville, about 30 miles upstate.
2: Did you speak to the doctor?
3: Yes, sir. Colderville Hospital emergency room, but he said it was a compensation case.
2: What kind of a compensation case?
3: He said the patient was a workman for the railroad section gang repairing track up in that area.
2: Well, how'd he get hurt?
3: Driving spikes. He said one flew up and hit him.
2: But the man answers our general description.
3: Yes, sir, except for one thing.
2: What?
3: The doctor said he didn't have gold teeth.
2: I see. Well,
3: I thought I'd better call you anyhow.
2: Thanks. Keep working on it.
3: I will. Bye.
2: Goodbye. Oh, Miss Miller.
3: Yes?
2: Did the doctor give you the man's name?
3: Yes, sir. It was Fallon. Bud Fallon.
2: Well, just a minute. Give me that knife sheath, Harrington.
0: Hey,
2: Thanks. Miss Miller, you did say Bud Fallon, didn't you? B as in boy, F as in flag.
3: That's right, Mr. Garrett.
2: And I think we've got our man.
3: But his teeth aren't gold.
2: Now, I've got an idea about that, too. Listen, here's what I want you to do. Harrington and I are leaving for Cotterville immediately. I want you to call that doctor back.
3: Yes, sir.
2: Tell him to dig out the swabs used in treating that wound on Fallon's scalp. If you can find the right ones, I want a blood analysis made. We'll pick it up when we get there.
3: Yes, sir, right away.
2: Goodbye. Thanks, Trummer. Come on, Harrington.
1: Is the guy we want in Colderville, Chief?
2: In it or near it. He's working on a railroad section gang.
1: That fits what you said about the knife. Guy working outdoors.
2: Chewing tobacco, too. Man with a sledgehammer in his hands doesn't have much time for smoking.
1: But what about the gold teeth?
2: He hasn't got gold teeth. Never did have. It was a disguise he dreamed up when he stopped at Trummer's for gas. Trummer's teeth caught his attention and gave him an idea. Mighty good one, too. It almost saved his neck.
1: But how? How did he do it?
2: That's the one thing we've got to find out.
1: It'll be dark when we get to Cotterville.
2: Not as dark as Fallon'd like it to be.
1: Yeah. They're the railroad work cars now.
2: Yeah.
1: Section boss said Fallon bunks in the next to the last one. Dark.
2: Caboose isn't. Probably use it for a recreation car. Card games, things like that.
1: Anyone try there first?
2: No. Too many men in there. Somebody might get hurt. We'll wait in his bunk car.
1: Yeah, it should be this one.
2: Yeah.
1: Watch out. Big step up.
2: Yeah, I see it. Got your flashlight?
1: Yeah.
2: Let's have a look around.
1: Yeah. Sleeps about a dozen. I wonder which bunk is Fallon's.
2: I don't know. Here. Throw the light over here.
1: What?
2: Here on the bunk post.
1: B.F. Likes to put his initials on everything, don't he?
2: Well, this must be his footlocker.
1: It ain't locked.
2: No.
1: Gun in there?
2: No, he'll have it on him. Look at this, though.
1: What are they?
2: A couple of plugs of chewing tobacco.
1: Wrapped in gold foil.
2: Sure. He tore off a piece of this gold foil after he saw Trauma. Put it over his front teeth like this.
1: I wonder we got his description the way we did.
2: One thing he couldn't change was the AB type of blood, though.
1: Well, what do we do now?
2: Just sit and wait.
4: That's enough for me tonight. Deal me out. I don't know what I ever did to deserve such lousy luck.

0: Who's that back of my bunk? That you, Jake? Dominic?
1: Don't go, Fallon.
0: Who is it?
2: Who are you expecting?
1: We want to talk to you about a check you tried to cash this morning.
2: You're under arrest, Fallon. Look out, Chief!
3: Oh, my arm! Get the gun, Chief.
1: I've got it. Is this the same gun you used to kill the cashier, Fallon?
0: I never killed anybody.
2: Ballistics will tell us if you don't, mister.
0: You'll never get anybody to identify me.
1: We will when they see you with a piece of this gold foil over your teeth.
0: I don't have to say anything till I see a lawyer. My arm. I'm bleeding. You gotta get me to a doctor, quick. I already lost a lot of blood from my head.
1: Don't worry about it, Fallon. You'll be getting a transfusion in no time. It won't take long. We already know your blood type. Come on, Harrington. Let's carry him out.

This is David Bryan. I hope you enjoy this case from the files of Mr. District Attorney. I'll be back in just a moment after this message from our sponsor.

0: Now, here is the star of Mr. District Attorney, David Bryan, with a word about the program you have just heard.
1: Bud Fallon was convicted of murder in the second degree and three counts of involuntary manslaughter. He was sentenced to life imprisonment. However, he was killed in a fight when he attacked another prisoner with a knife. Now, this is David Bryan inviting you to join us when we present our next case based on the facts of crime from the file of Mr. District Attorney.
0: Mr. District Attorney was originated by Phillips H. Lord.

0: Don't touch that dial. We'll be right back in just a moment.
1: Real talent is defined by what people can do, not where they learn to do it. 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
13: 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Petri Wine brings you Basil Rathbone and Nigel Bruce in the new adventures of Sherlock Holmes. The Petri family, the family that took time to bring you good wine, invite you to listen to Dr. Watson tell us another exciting adventure he shared with his old friend, that master detective, Sherlock Holmes. So let's settle back comfortably and listen, and while you're getting settled, I'd like to know if you like seafood. And by seafood, I mean everything from, well, from broiled lobster to fried halibut. Because if you like seafood, any seafood, you'll love it together with Petri California Sauterne. Fish and Petri Sauterne were made for each other. No kidding. Boy, I'll never in my life forget a broiled brook trout on the plate in front of me and a glass of well-chilled Petri Sauterne right next to it. That fish and that Sauterne. Petri Sauterne has a pale golden color that's really good to look at. And as for taste, well, that Petri flavor is really something. Take my word for it and try it, won't you? Oh, and I'll tell you something else. Try that Petri Sauterne with chicken sometime. Look, I better stop before I get hungry all over again, but just remember this. The best friend a good meal ever had is a glass of Petri wine. And now let's keep our appointment with the good Dr. Watson.
14: Good.
13: Good evening, Doctor.
14: Good evening, Mr. Bartell. Come over here and join me by the fire.
13: I didn't think it was cold enough for a fire tonight, Doctor.
14: Oh, I suppose it isn't really, but there was one late, so I just couldn't resist putting a match to it.
13: Fire's a good accompaniment to storytelling anyway.
14: Yes, my boy, a fire and a glass of port. Care to join me in one?
13: Thanks, Doctor. So, you're going to tell us a sea story tonight.
14: Yes, Mr. Bartell. The whole adventure took place aboard a small steamer as it plowed through the stormy seas of the Indian Ocean. Here's your glass, my boy.
13: Thanks. And what were you and the great Sherlock Holmes doing on the Indian Ocean, may I ask?
14: We were on our way to Calcutta to solve the case of the vanishing elephant of Parbatipur.
13: Oh, yes, the story you told us a few weeks ago.
14: That's quite right, my boy. It's in the summer of 1894 that we left Liverpool aboard the steamship Lucifer. It wasn't a large ship, and as both the Mediterranean and the Red Sea proved somewhat, shall we say, unfriendly, I may tell you the first part of the voyage was quite unpleasant. In fact, until we left Aden, I'd spent most of the time in my cabin. I'm not much of a sailor, you know. However, as we headed eastward towards Colombo, the weather cleared up a bit, and I came on desk and joined Holmes. I remember on the second night out of Aden, we paced the decks together. The stars above us twinkled, the promise of a bright tomorrow. And the faint tinkle of a piano being played in the passenger lounge formed a perfect setting for an evening stroll. It only seems like yesterday that Holmes said...
15: Watson, it's good to see you on your feet again.
14: Yes, it's good to be on 'em, Holmes. It's been a miserable trip for me so far.
15: The captain told me tonight that we can expect good weather between here and Kalavati, our next port of call.
14: I thought Colombo was the next stop. And where is Kalavati, whatever you call it? Anyway, I never heard of the place.
15: It's a tiny island in the Indian Ocean. It's a British protectorate. Those are the only facts I was able to glean from the encyclopedia and the ship's
14: library. Did you ask the captain why we're stopping there?
15: No, I didn't. As we are traveling incognito, I thought it wiser not to ask too many questions.
14: I find this incognito business something of a strain. Every time a steward calls me Mr. Hamish, I can't think who on earth he's talking to.
15: Ah, whereas I find myself answering to Mr. Mycroft almost automatically. By the way, old chap, now that you're going to mix with the ship's passengers, I suggest that you adopt a Scotch accent. It would seem more appropriate for a Mr. Hamish, and I don't want anyone aboard to suspect our true identities.
14: Oh, I'll do my best, but I must say, Holmes, I think you're being unnecessarily mysterious.
15: Possibly I've been influenced by reading too many of your rather florid stories of our adventures together.
14: My stories are not florid. They're all perfectly true.
15: Oh, don't be angry with me, old chap. Don't be angry, please. By the way, you'll be interested to know that I've... unearthed a little mystery aboard this boat.
14: I trust you to do that. Where is she? I mean, what is it?
15: Oh, you observe that suite of cabins on the bridge deck above us?
14: Yeah? What about them?
15: Well, I've been watching them during my nightly strolls for the past 2 weeks. The suite is occupied, and yet the blinds are never raised. And I've never seen meals taken in there. I presume, therefore, that it must contain a private galley and a cook.
14: I don't see anything mysterious about that. It's probably occupied by some wealthy invalid.
15: Well, possibly. Another interesting fact is that the occupants are not entered on the ship's passenger list.
14: It all sounds very mysterious. There's probably a perfectly simple explanation for it. In any case, you must save your energies for the problem that awaits us in India. You're Mr. Mycroft now, remember that.
15: I will, Mr. Hamish.
14: Mr. Mycroft?
15: Yes, Mr. Hamish?
14: Would you care to join me for a wee drop of brandy in the smoking room?
15: Mr. Hamish, I shall be delighted.
14: Ah, this is excellent brandy. Excellent.
15: Watson, you notice that rather garrulous gentleman over there in the corner?
14: You mean the one at the table with the oriental-looking fellow?
15: Yes, the talkative man is the ship's doctor, but I haven't seen the other gentleman before on this voyage.
14: I wonder if he's an occupant of the mysterious suite on the bridge deck.
15: Let's go over and talk to him, shall we? And remember the accent, Mr. Hamish.
16: And so, Verda, when we landed at Colombo, I decided to take Mrs. Abbott for a moonlight rickshaw drive from the Cinnamon Gardens. Did you gentlemen want to see me?
15: If you'll excuse us, Dr. Harris, my friend Mr. Hamish and I were having a little argument, and we thought that perhaps you might be able to settle it for
16: an
15: us.
16: An argument? Oh, I love a good argument. Sit down, gentlemen. This is Mr. Verda.
17: How do you do, gentlemen?
14: Good evening, sir. My name is Hamish, and this is my friend, Mr. Mycroft.
17: I'm so happy to meet you, gentlemen.
15: Now, how do you know, Mr. Verda?
16: Now, gentlemen, tell me what you're arguing about.
15: Well,
16: Doctor, a good argument.
15: You see, it wasn't exactly an argument. My friend Mr. Hamish insists that the Suez Canal was built by a Dutchman in 1870. I'm convinced that it was built by de Lesseps, a Frenchman, in 1869. We thought you'd know.
16: You flatter me. I'm only a ship's doctor, not an historian. Ask Verdi. He probably knows.
15: Can you settle the question for us, sir?
17: I can, Mr. Mycroft. You're almost correct. The canal was opened in 1869. Though its construction began 10 years previously. De Lesseps, a French engineer, was in charge of the operation. There is a statue of him in Port Said Harbor, built to commemorate his skill and enterprise.
15: Oh, much obliged to you, Mr. Verda. Hamish, I think that I win my bet.
14: Mycroft, I'm afraid you do, if you're sure of your facts, Mr. Verda.
17: I'm sufficiently sure of them, Mr. Hamish, to venture a small wager myself.
14: No. I think I'll not make any more bets on the subject, thank you.
17: Well, gentlemen, if you will excuse me, I shall return to my cabin now.
16: Oh, don't go.
14: No, don't go, sir. You'll make us feel as if we'd driven you away.
17: Oh, not at all, Mr. Hamish. I enjoyed meeting you both, but I have some letters to write. Good evening, gentlemen.
14: He's a charming person.
15: Charming and extremely knowledgeable.
16: Bit of a bore, if you ask me. You two fellas enjoyed your trip?
14: I'm just beginning to. It takes a little time to get my sea legs, you know.
15: Dr. Harris, how long have you been on this ship?
16: 4 years. This is my 23rd trip east on a Lucifer.
15: Uh-huh.
16: Why?
15: Well, there's something that puzzles me on board this ship. I'm sure that you would explain it to me.
16: And what is it?
15: Well, the suite of cabins on the bridge deck. Who occupies them?
16: Wouldn't you like to know?
14: Aye, Doctor, we would, and that's why my friend asked you.
16: Well, I'll tell you. No, it's supposed to be a secret. But there'll be no harm in telling you now, for we're dropping anchor off the island of Cavarati in the morning. In that suite of rooms is the Rani of Cavarati herself. She has her own staff of servants and everything. What do you think of that?
15: Oh, how very interesting. And is the Oriental gentleman who left the table when we arrived part of our entourage?
16: He is, sir. He's the sort of prime minister of Cavarati. This whole trip of theirs is very hush-hush. Rani returning to her country, afraid someone might make an attack on her life. Have to keep it all hush-hush. Cavarati is an island that's had a lot of trouble.
15: You seem to be remarkably well informed about the place, sir.
16: Yeah, I should be. I used to practice there in my younger days.
14: Oh, really? How very interesting.
16: Yes, I could tell you strange tales about the island. I remember... Oh, hello. See that fella coming into the lounge?
14: You mean the big man with the grey hair?
16: Yes. That's Sir Christopher Wyatt. Owns all the tea plantations on Cavarati. He's a dull fella, but I'll call him over. Wyatt, come over and join us. Be careful. You'll talk your head off if you give him half a chance. Ah, draw up a chair, Wyatt. We were just talking about Cavarati.
18: It seems to me that would be a good subject to keep away from. At least till after tomorrow, Harris.
16: What do you mean?
18: You know perfectly well what I mean. I should have thought that after your own experience on Cavarati, you would have learned a little discretion.
16: You're talking like a schoolmaster, Wyatt. Why don't you just sit down, have a drink, and be friendly?
18: Thank you. I prefer my own company.
16: Pompous ass.
15: You and Sir Christopher don't seem on the best of terms, Doctor.
16: I know too much about him. He's afraid of me. That's what he is.
14: Look at this girl coming into the room. Great Scott, she's good looking.
15: Judging by our oriental costume, she must be a member of the Rani's retinue.
16: She's coming to our table. Yes, my dear. What is it?
19: Which of you gentlemen is Mr. Mycroft, please?
15: I am.
19: My mistress sends her compliments and asks that you will call on her in her suite.
15: And who is your mistress, may I ask?
19: Her Highness, the Rani of Cavarati.
15: Oh, I shall be delighted. Please tell the Rani that I shall pay my respects without delay. We will join her in a few minutes.
19: Very well, Mr. Mycroft.

0: You know, Holmes, this is pretty exciting. The girl that just brought us the message was a stunning creature. Imagine what the Rani herself must be like.
1: Oh, what an incurable romanticist you are, Watson. I suppose you picture the Rani clad in oriental splendor, reclining like an odalisk on silken cushions.
0: No, no, no. There's no need to make fun of me, old fellow.
1: Here we are, the cabin.
2: Ah, it is you, gentlemen. Follow me, please.
3: Come in.
2: Her Highness, the Rani of Kavarati.
3: All right, Regina, you can off it.
2: Yes, Your Highness.
3: Well, me lads, don't look so startled. Come in and sit down.
0: Your Highness,
3: What's the matter? What's the matter? Don't I fit into your picture of a Rani? What did you expect? A slant-eyed beauty with a veil and big hips? Well, I've got the big hips, all right.
1: Your Highness...
3: Never mind, Your Highness. Sit yourselves down and talk free and easy-like. I may as well begin by telling you that I know who you both are. Mr. Sherlock Holmes and Dr. Watson.
0: Dear me.
3: I've seen you in the good old days in London, you know.
1: May I ask if our visit is purely a social one, or are you in need of professional advice?
3: Oh, a little of both, Mr. Holmes, a little of both. And we'll start off with being social. Bruma.
4: Mem Sahib.
3: Champagne.
4: Botachi, Mem Sahib.
0: If you'll pardon my asking you, madam, but I've never seen you before, somewhere.
3: Oh, that's a question I'm always having to answer. Yes, you probably have, Dr. Watson. You see, I was in the chorus at Daly's Theatre in London for quite a few years until the Rajah of Kavarati decided I'd look better on his island than I did in front of the footlights.
1: Your husband, the Rajah, is dead, isn't he?
3: Yes, he was killed playing polo.
4: Champagne, ma'am, side.
3: Colo. Champagne, conductor.
4: Acha.
3: He doesn't speak English, so I'll get along with telling him my troubles. Mr. Holmes, somebody's trying to kill me.
0: Kill you? Good God.
1: May I ask what reason you have for saying that, madam?
3: You may, Mr. Holmes. Before I left England, I had threatening letters warning me that if I ever went back to Kavarati, I'd never get to the island alive. I got another letter in Port Said that said the same thing.
1: You kept these letters, I trust?
3: No, I didn't. I tore them up. I never did pay any attention to letters that weren't signed.
0: Well, that's a great pity, madam. Those letters might have been invaluable.
3: Well, it's too late to think about that now, Dr. Watson. Here's what's on my mind. I land at Kavarati in the morning, and if anyone's up to a bit of no good, tonight's their last chance.
1: You destroyed the threatening letters, madam, thereby indicating that you did not believe in the threats, and yet you now appear to feel that you are in danger. I wonder what made you change your mind.
3: The Ace of Spades.
0: Yes? I don't understand you, madam.
3: In the last 2 days, every time I tell my fortune, I get the Ace of Spades. Now, you know what that means. Death.
1: Oh, come now, madam. If you'll pardon my saying so, that's a very childish superstition.
3: Well, the cards have never lied to me yet. Oh, you can laugh at it if you like, but I know.
1: Well, do you mind if I ask you a few questions?
3: Anything you like, Mr. Holmes. Fire away.
1: How long is it since you were in Kavarati?
3: About 18 months. We were in England when my husband died, and I couldn't face the idea of going back to that island alone. In 3 months ago, Verda... Oh, he's the chief minister of Kavarati.
0: Yes, madam. We met him for a moment in the lounge.
3: Verda came over to England to persuade me it was my duty as the Rani to go back.
1: I see. As far as you know, have you any enemies among the passengers on board the ship?
3: Oh, that's an odd one to answer, Mr. Holmes. But I can tell you right here in my suite there's someone who doesn't like me. The girl Raduna, the one that brought you my message. She was in love with the Rajah herself. I know she hates me, even though she did stay with me in England after my husband died.
1: How about Ferda, your minister?
3: Oh, he's all right. My husband thought the world of him, and he's been wonderful to me.
1: He came from Kavarati recently, you say, to persuade you to return there.
3: That's right, Mr. Holmes. Well, Bruma seems to be all right after drinking that champagne, so it'll be safe for us to have some now. Champagne om loke do?
4: Botache, mem sahib.
0: Oh, I've been burning with curiosity to know why you gave him a glass of champagne a few minutes ago, and yet we... didn't have any.
1: Well, surely that's obvious, Watson. Fruma is the official poison taster, isn't he, madam?
3: That's right, Mr. Holmes. He tastes everything I eat or drink before I do. And if it doesn't affect him, then I know it's safe. Bertha brought him over to England when he came to fetch me. On the island of Kavarati, poisoning's quite an arbor, you know.
1: There were two people in the smoking room tonight who seemed to know quite a lot about your island. The ship's doctor, a rather garrulous gentleman by the name of Harris, and Sir Christopher Wyatt, who owns tea plantations on the island. Do you know either of them, madam?
3: I should say I do, both of them. Dr. Harris isn't any good. He was on the island for a bit, but he got into some kind of trouble, and my husband had him thrown out.
1: And how about Sir Christopher Wyatt?
3: Oh, Chris is all right.
5: I saw quite a bit of them in London after my husband's death. As a matter of fact, well, if I weren't going back to Cavarotti, I don't think he'd be on the boat at all. He hasn't been there for over 5 years, ever since he had a row with my husband over the wages he paid the native labor.
1: It seemed to me that several people aboard this boat have a personal interest in the island of Cavarotti. Interests that might be influenced by your death.
0: Yes, that's what I was going to say, madam. I think we should keep an eye on you.
5: Oh, that's just what I was hoping you'd say, Doctor. You see, I'm giving a bit of a supper party tonight. All the people we've been talking about have been invited. And I thought if you two were to be here, perhaps you'd be on the lookout for any funny business. How about it?
0: Well, of course we'll come, won't we, Holmes?
1: I think it might be a good idea. Though I would suggest that we retain our incognitos as Mr. Hamish and Mr. Mycroft.
5: Well, whatever you say, Mr. Holmes. And now, let's have that champagne.

0: You know, Holmes, I remember the Rowley when she was in the chorus at Daly's. She looked stunning in tights. There was one night I...
1: Yes, no, Donald, if you don't mind. At the moment, there's a question I want to ask you.
0: Oh, sir?
1: Is your medical bag fully equipped with all the antidotes to poison?
0: Poison? It's ridiculous. How could the Rowley be poisoned when she has a poison taster?
1: My dear Watson, you mustn't...
2: Help! Help! Help!
0: What the blazes...
1: Come on, Watson. That cry came from the companionway.
0: There are two figures struggling by the rail there.
1: Good heavens! One of them has pushed the other down the companionway.
0: Oh! Good Lord. His skull smashed in. I'm afraid that he...
3: What's happened?
1: Sir Christopher Wyatt. What are you doing here?
3: I was taking a stroll. I heard a yell from this direction and came here as fast as I could. Great Scott, this fellow's bleeding badly. We must get the ship's doctor at once.
1: That's hardly necessary, I fear, Sir Christopher.
3: What do you mean?
1: In the first place, this man is dead. In the second place, he is the ship's doctor.
4: We'll hear the rest of Dr. Watson's story in just a second, so I'm just going to ask you to do one thing for me. Well, I should say for yourself. Tomorrow night, if you're having meat or any meat dish for dinner, why not open up a bottle of Petri California Burgundy? That wonderful, rich, red Petri Burgundy will turn your dinner into a real feast. You see if it doesn't. Because there's nothing like a good wine with good food. And I know your family gets good food, and I know that Petri Burgundy is a good wine. In fact, it's a perfect mealtime wine. Try it and see. And now, Dr. Watson, tell us what happened next. You said you found the ship's doctor dead at the foot of the companionway?
0: Yes, Mr. Bartell. His neck had been broken instantly.
4: Imagine there was a good deal of excitement aboard.
0: No, my boy, as a matter of fact, there wasn't. We managed to get the body back to its cabin without attracting attention. Holmes, after revealing his true identity, was able to persuade the captain to hush up the killing until after the Rani's party had taken place.
4: Well, he didn't want to scare the murderer, I guess. What happened next, Doctor?
0: Holmes and I returned to our cabin to dress for the party. Holmes, I remember, was in a state of suppressed excitement. He spoke quietly and deliberately.
1: Watson? Surely it's obvious why the doctor was murdered.
0: Well, it isn't obvious to me.
1: It's elementary, my dear fellow. If you're planning a subtle murder by poison, how wise to remove the one man who might save the victim's life, a doctor.
0: Oh, you keep harping on poisoning. It seems to me that it would be the last way a murderer would try to dispose of the Rani. Everything she touches is first tested by the poison tester.
1: Exactly. That's why I call it a subtle murder attempt. Didn't you notice the physical attributes of Pruma, the poison tester?
0: Which in particular, huh?
1: Well, his unusually glossy hair, his remarkably clear complexion, his plump figure. Look here. Just tell me one thing, will you?
0: What's that?
1: I presume that in your medical bag you have a supply of magnesia.
0: Naturally.
1: Do you also have hydrated ferric oxide?
0: Yes, I do.
1: Splendid. Let's be off to the party.
0: Oh, funny things to take to a party, I must say.
1: That's true, my dear fellow, but I'm afraid that this party may not prove as convivial as the Rani...

0: Holmes, it's nearly 1 in the morning. Everything seems to be going splendidly.
1: It seems to be, Watson, but keep your eyes on the Rani.
0: Yes, I have been. The poison testers tested everything that passed her lips. Doris, to you, Sir Christopher. You're having a good time.
2: Yes, indeed, thank you, Mr. Hamish. How about you, Mr. Mycroft?
1: Oh, the Rani's a perfect hostess. Who could help having a good time?
2: I don't think that girl, Regina, should be here, though. I don't want to be pompous, but after all, she's only a glorified servant.
1: Oh, possibly the laws of etiquette are not so strict in Cavallati as they are in London, Sir Christopher.
2: Oh, perhaps you're right. But I don't trust the girl. There's something shifty about her. I've told the Rani more than once. Oh, well, I suppose it's none of my business. I think I'll try and persuade the Rani to sing one of her old songs.
0: He doesn't trust Raduna, and I don't trust him. I don't think it was an accident that we found him near the body of Dr. Harris.
1: Shh. Here comes Vera.
3: I trust you gentlemen are enjoying yourselves.
1: Very much, Mr. Vera, thank you. I imagine you must be excited at the prospect of returning to Calabati.
3: I am, Mr. Mycroft. Though I only left it 3 months ago, it has seemed more like 3 years.
0: Do you ken what time we'll arrive there?
3: I am told that we shall be there in 5 hours, Mr. Hamish.
0: Oh, look. The Rani's at the piano. She must be going to give us a tune.
1: Yes, let's move a little closer, shall we?
4: Chris here has asked me to sing something. Well, my voice isn't what it used to be, and don't I know it. But me spirit's the same, and that's enough to put a number over. So hold tight, boys. Here we go. My sweetheart's the man in the moon. I'm going to marry him soon. 'Twould fill me with bliss just to give him one kiss, but I know that a dozen I never would miss. I'll go up in a great big... Oh.
0: Great Scott, she...
1: Quick, Watson, your medical bag. I'll lock the doors.
0: Right, your Holmes.
5: Bring some water, please.
6: Help me. Oh, please, help me.
5: What is the matter?
0: Don't be frightened, madam. I'll take care of you.
6: Thirsty. Give me water. Oh, such pain.
0: All the symptoms of arsenic poisoning. Now I know why Holmes asked me for helium and magnesia and ferric oxide.
6: Do something for me, doctor. I'm dying.
0: Don't worry, Your Highness. You're not going to die.

0: She's going to live, Holmes. Ah, gracious me, I'm tired. It's touch and go there for a while, though.
1: Well done, Watson, old chap, well done.
2: Now that she's out of danger, why can't we all go back to our cabins? It's nearly dawn, and we've been locked in here since 1 o'clock. You've no right to do this, you know.
1: Possibly not, Sir Christopher, but there's a murderer in this cabin, and I don't intend to let him escape.
3: Mr. Holmes, what happened? How could I have been poisoned when Fromer tasted everything first? Why wasn't he poisoned?
1: For a very simple reason, Your Highness. The murderer has been conditioning Fromer for over a year.
3: What do you mean?
1: He's been feeding him gradually increasing doses of arsenic until he has finally become immune to the poison.
0: Great Scott, I never thought of that.
1: Fromer's glossy hair, his complexion, and stout figure are all typical of a person who consumes arsenic regularly.
0: But who could have done it?
1: Only one person had the opportunity.
2: Well, tell us who that person is.
1: No, not you, Sir Christopher, not you. For you haven't been on the island for years, whereas Fromer returned from Karavati but 3 months ago. Riduna has also been in London with her mistress for the past 18 months, remember? The answer is obvious.
3: You did it, Werther. You brought the taster over when you came to fetch me. You'd prepared him for the year beforehand.
4: Of course I did. No white runner will ever rule over Cavaratti.
0: And you murdered Dr. Harris.
4: Equally true. Mr. Holmes, give me the key to the door, please.
0: Yes.
4: Oh, no.
0: What?
4: Do not come near me. Please throw it on the floor. Do not hesitate. You see this revolver? I should have no compunction in using it, I assure you.
1: How do you expect to escape, Vera?
4: The key, please. Thank you.
3: You'll never get away with this, Bertie, you devil.
4: But I shall. We are now in the harbor of Cavaratti. I shall swim ashore and arrange your welcome, my dear Rene. Turn your backs, please. Turn them! Thank you. Goodbye.
0: He's gone.
1: Come on, Watson. After him. You have your revolver, Watson?
0: Yes, but I didn't get a chance to draw it. He had me covered.
1: Well, draw it now, old fellow. Aim for a leg or an arm and don't hesitate to shoot.
0: There he is, up by the lifeboat. He's clambering up on the rail.
3: Where is he? Where did he go?
1: Up there on the rail above us, madam. He's going to dive.
3: Give me that revolver, Dr. Watson. Quick, that's it. Come down off there, Werther.
5: Holmes, Medlin, keep out of my affairs.
0: There he goes. He's dived.
1: Ah! Madam, you shot to kill.
3: Of course I did, Mr. Holmes. Remember that we're now in Cavaratti waters. And that I, though I may not look like it at the moment, I am still the Ronnie of Cavaratti.

0: Say, that was a swell story, Doctor. It had a lot of color and quite a bit of action.
1: Color and a bit of action? Well, I'm glad you liked it, my boy.
0: Oh, I did. Say, you know, that's not a bad idea. I mean, having someone taste everything before you eat it.
1: Oh, it's a very old idea, very old. Very common, too, years ago.
0: You know the kind of job I'd like?
1: No, what's that?
0: I'd like to be the official taster for the Petri family. Boy, just think of all the Petri wine I'd get to taste. Petri to the right of me, Petri to the left of me. What a life. What wine?
1: Yeah, I wouldn't mind having that job myself.
0: You said it. The Petri family, you know, really knows how to make good wine. They've been making wine for generations. And because they've always owned and operated their own business ever since it was started way back in the 1800s, well, the Petri family has sure piled up plenty of skill and experience. Yes, they've been handing down in the family from father to son, the fine art of turning luscious grapes into delicious wine. That's why you can't go wrong with any Petri wine. It must be good, because Petri took time to bring you good wine. Well, Doctor, what new story do you have lined up for us next week?
1: Next week, Mr. Bartell, I'm going to tell you an adventure that Sherlock Holmes and I had many years ago. It concerns a series of bonfires, an underground cellar full of gunpowder, and a strange death on the rooftops of London.

Tonight's Sherlock Holmes adventure is written by Dennis Green and Anthony Boucher and was suggested by an incident in the Sir Arthur Conan Doyle story, The Adventure of the Mazarin Stone. Mr. Rathbone appears through the courtesy of Metro-Goldwyn-Mayer and Mr. Bruce through the courtesy of Universal Pictures, where they are now starring in the Sherlock Holmes series. The Petri Wine Company of San Francisco, California, invites you to tune in again next week, same time, same station. This is Harry Bartell saying goodnight for the Petri family. Sherlock Holmes comes to you from our Hollywood studio. 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

0: For the first time in its history, Scotland Yard opens its official files to bring you the true stories of some of its most baffling cases.
1: These are the true stories. The plain, unvarnished facts, just as they occurred, reenacted for you by an all-British cast. Only the names of the participants have, for obvious reasons, been changed. 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
0: Research for Whitehall 1212 is provided by Percy Hoskins, chief crime reporter for the London Daily Express. 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The voice you will now hear is that of Chief Superintendent John Davidson, custodian of the famous Black Museum of Scotland Yard.
2: Good afternoon. This curious object, curious unless you happen to belong to the fraternity of the Green Thumb, is not in the strictest sense a lethal weapon, but like most implements of husbandry, it's quite simple to make it lethal. This thing, if I may be permitted the somewhat citified form of nomenclature, is used in the eradication of weeds in a garden or elsewhere. It operates something like this, I'm given to understand. A certain substance, a powder, is placed in here. The nozzle, observe the nozzle, is then placed in juxtaposition with the aforesaid weed. The handle here is pushed vigorously, like this, and a cloud of the substance is ejected onto the weed, which thereupon perishes miserably. Such a device could be, and sometimes is indeed, equally fatal to human beings, for the powder it dispenses is arsenic. Inasmuch as the former owner is no longer extant, having been hanged by the neck until dead, I shall ask Superintendent Frederick George Abbott to relate the essential facts of case number 87-300.
3: Since Superintendent Abbott has been retired from the CID for many years and is now in poor health, you will hear his voice as it must have sounded at the time of this case some 30 years ago.
4: Go to Hay, I was told, and I thought he was swearing at me. But I quickly learned that Hay is only just across the border in Wales. The railway station, in fact, is in England. Hay is a little town, an old one, and the market centre for quite a countryside along the River Wye, and the valley called Cusup Dingle, which separates the two countries. I sought out the local police sergeant, whose name was Jones.
5: Catesby up, Catesby Jones. Jones is a fairly common name in Wales, it is. But there are not so many of the Ap Catesbys, I will assure you.
4: Oh?
5: I have lived here in Hay all of my life.
4: Then I take it that you know this chap quite well.
5: Yes, I know the foreigner quite well.
4: Foreigner? I'm talking about... what's his name? Major Birdsong?
5: Yes, the foreigner. He is an Englishman. Devonshire, isn't it? Where he comes from?
4: I'm sure I don't know.
5: I know all about him. He came here long before the war. That would be 8 years ago, and he's...
4: And he's still the foreigner.
5: Whoever is not born in Hay is a foreigner, Superintendent.
4: What else do you know about him, Sergeant?
5: Well, he became partner to Mr. Gwilym Evans, the solicitor. And when Mr. Evans died in 1913, he succeeded to the business.
4: Oh?
5: And then he went to the wars and came back a major. And then he wanted to become a partner of Mr. Arthur Hughes.
4: Oh.
5: He was the other solicitor. He had an office opposite on Broad Street. But Mr. Arthur Hughes had a young... That would be 8 years ago, and he's...
4: And he's still the foreigner.
5: Whoever is not born in Hay is a foreigner, Superintendent.
4: What else do you know about him, Sergeant?
5: Well, he became partner to Mr. Gwilym Evans, the solicitor. And when Mr. Evans died in 1913, he succeeded to the business.
4: Oh?
5: And then he...

0: But Mr. Arthur Hughes had a young relation with him in his office. And when he died, this young man, who had served with the Royal Welsh Fusiliers, took over the business by the terms of the will of Mr. Arthur Hughes.
1: Ah.
0: Which is why you have come down to Hay from London, do you see?
1: As through a glass darkly.
0: Eh?
1: As through a glass darkly, Sergeant. That's from the Bible, I think.
0: Indeed to goodness, from 1 Corinthians, sir.
1: You didn't tell me the name of this young man you speak of.
0: Oh, for heaven's sake, he is Mr. Owen Davies, who came so near being the late Mr. Owen Davies.
1: I thought it was a maid in Davies' house who almost died.
0: That is true, of course. But if Mr. Owen Davies had eaten one of the chocolates, he might have been made ill and he might have died, Superintendent.
1: But he didn't.
0: God be thanked.
1: You're certain these chocolates were poisoned?
0: Dr. Llewellyn examined them, Superintendent.
1: But why do you suspect this Major Birdsong Joan? You don't know the chocolates came from him, do you?
0: Who else would have a motive? And besides, isn't he a foreigner?
1: The next order of business, having arrived on the earliest of the three trains a day that served the town of Hay, was breakfast. And not bad either. Bacon and eggs, scones with bitter Dundee marmalade, several small oceans of tea. Not bad, not bad at all. Then Sergeant Jones and I called upon Mr. Owen Davies, the former Welsh Fusilier, who had avoided an untimely demise by not eating chocolates. I wanted to know more about that.
2: No, sir, I don't know where they came from.
1: Well, Mr. Davies, isn't it just a trifle unusual?
2: I know where they came from, some shop or other in London, but who sent them, I mean, I don't know that.
1: Oh. Well, where do you think they came from?
2: Well, I thought my wife bought them, I suppose.
0: And indeed, to goodness, she thought Mr. Owen Davies had bought them, Superintendent.
1: So you tucked into them without asking anyone, eh?
2: I didn't eat any, Superintendent. Neither did my wife.
0: It was the maid, Gladys Powell. The maid, she ate one.
2: And became violently ill.
0: And it was arsenic poisoning. Dr. Llewellyn diagnosed and he called me.
1: Did she die?
0: By the grace of the Lord, no. But she was a very sick little girl.
2: Serves her right. Stealing chocolates.
1: Oh, I'd hardly call that stealing, Mr. Davies.
2: She'll not get another opportunity in my house. I sacked her.
1: And what made you suspicious of this other chap, Major Birdsong? Is that
2: kindly his name? Don't pronounce his name so loud, officer.
1: Why not? Can he hear me?
0: He is looking at us this very moment, Superintendent.
1: What? Where?
2: Sit still, I beg you. His office is directly across the street.
1: Oh, you mentioned that, didn't you, Jones?
0: He is looking out of his window at us this moment, sir.
1: Eh? Can see us, then?
0: Aye.
1: You're sure he has no idea that he is suspected?
0: I am sure of that, sir.
1: Strikes me it's an awfully thin case against him, Jones. After all you have is the fact that he lost out on gaining this business. Look, the fellow's smiling over here. He's waving.
2: He'll be coming over here any minute now. Hello, Birdsong.
1: Oh, you're on good terms, eh?
2: One has to be.
0: He's wondering who you are, Superintendent.
1: He doesn't look very dangerous.
2: I'm not so sure.
1: Look here, I came here to investigate an attempted murder, Mr. Davies. I'm beginning to believe that I'm wasting my time talking about a sordid little case of business jealousy or something like that.
2: Oh, no.
0: We don't think so, sir.
1: Well, I know you don't think so, Jones.
0: Superintendent, you don't understand.
1: I don't like these village feuds.
2: Well, I must admit, Superintendent, you might think that that is what is upsetting us.
1: I do.
2: But it is more than that, sir. Major Birdsong owes me and one of my principals a large sum of money which I have been pressing him to pay.
1: Yes?
2: And Major Birdsong has been quite insistent that he cannot pay the sum, which, as I say, is quite considerable.
1: Is that a motive for attempting murder?
2: Major Birdsong is a very violent man. Like so many small men, he's a very violent man.
0: Indeed, yes.
1: Has he threatened you?
2: He has indulged in some very violent language.
1: Well, he seems friendly enough now.
2: I'm still afraid of him.
0: And I, too, Mr. Davies.
1: May I ask why?
2: It is a long story.
1: Tell it.
2: Well, he lives across the border at Mayfield in Cusup Dingle.
0: Across the border, sir, in England.
1: Well, that's not so very reprehensible, Mr. Davies. Except to a Welshman.
2: That's not the point, Superintendent.
1: What is, then?
2: The man has rather extensive lawns and gardens at his home. And to hear him tell it, life with him is a continual battle with weeds.
1: Well, most gardeners...
0: He carries on a continuous war against weeds, quite savage,
2: Superintendent. He works harder destroying weeds than he does at his office.
0: Yes, with arsenic weed killer, Superintendent.
2: He's the only man in the village who keeps a stock of pure arsenic on hand, Superintendent.
1: How do you know that?
2: From my father-in-law, the village chemist, who sells it to him.
1: Are you happily married, Mr. Davies?
2: Why, I
1: hope you are.
2: Why?

0: You just said that your wife's father also deals in arsenic, sir. In wholesale lots. Having left Mr. Owen Davies with what the Irish sometimes call a flea in his ear, I removed myself to ruminate a trifle. This suspicion of the foreigner, Major Birdsong, I must admit, appeared to me most absurd, as I've no doubt it also appears to you. Of the two, I was most impressed by Birdsong, although I'd had but scant opportunity to observe him from across the street. I went to call on him. I wanted to form a better opinion of the man. He was a small, dapper man with a most military moustache which seemed a trifle too large for him. Mr. Birdsong, I ventured.
1: I'm Major Birdsong, yes, sir. May I be of service to you?
0: I noted a black mourning band on the left sleeve of his jacket. Nobody told me about that. Another point in his favor, I noted mentally. Man still wearing mourning for a close relative's hardly the type to attempt murder. Major Birdsong, I said, I'm Superintendent Abbott of Scotland Yard. He smiled cheerfully at me through his huge moustache.
1: Come to arrest me for sending poisoned chocolates to Davies across the street?
0: Oh, you know about this thing, then, sir?
1: Little difficult to keep a secret, you know, in a town like this, Superintendent.
0: What sort of chap is this, Davies?
1: An amiable fathead. Not so amiable, either. Rather soured on the world. I suppose you noticed his expression.
0: Well?
1: Took a machine gun bullet through his cheek at Hummel on the Somme. Stiffened up his face muscles. Can't smile. Well, that's not much lost him. I never knew him to smile much before he was wounded. Poor chap.
0: What's this row between him and you?
1: Well, I was naturally a bit upset about the way he did me out of old Hugh's business, which I considered would someday be mine, and I was quite cut up. Natural, I suppose, but Davies. Odd beggar.
0: You owe him money?
1: Not anymore. If you've ever seen a mountain made out of a molehill, that was it.
0: I hear it involved a considerable sum of money.
1: He accused me. I saw you in his office with Dogberry Jones, the local limb of the law a bit ago. He accused me as usual.
0: He wasn't very happy with you.
1: He was very annoying. It was quite legitimate, but he made rather an issue out of it. Principally, I think, because I was strapped and couldn't find the money at once.
0: But you settled that indebtedness now?
1: Yes. I fortunately came into some money recently, although it took most of it to pay off this fellow. I should be quite well off if he hadn't. Oh, well, it's all over now and forgotten.
0: I'm not so sure of that, Major Birdsong.
1: Oh, come now.
0: Well,
1: does the man actually think I sent him poisoned chocolates?
0: He points to your use of arsenic.
1: I use my arsenic on weeds. Nasty things. I've been using arsenic for 8 years or more here. Or rather, my home. I haven't been accused of murder yet. Besides, I buy my arsenic from his father-in-law.
0: I pointed that out. How do he and the old gentleman get along?
1: Atrociously.
0: Oh?
1: I think that wound of his has rather put him a little off his trolley, really. I've seen many a case like it. Nothing serious, you know, but, you know. I was in the army, you know.
0: So was I. Duke of Cornwall's Light Infantry.
1: I was in the ASC.
0: Then I take it that, so far as you're concerned, Major, there's no ill feeling between you.
1: Oh, decidedly not. Business. All's fair in love and war and business, you know. Why, as a matter of fact, he and I are driving over to my place, Mayfield, you know, and Cusop Dingle, my house for tea together. That's how unfriendly I am, Superintendent, even if I am a foreigner.
0: Well, don't serve chocolates, Major Birdsong. That's my advice. Thank you, sir, and good afternoon.

0: Much later in the afternoon, I sat in the saloon bar of the Red Dragon with Sergeant Catesby, F. Catesby Jones, and Dr. David Llewellyn, the local doctor who had diagnosed the illness of Davy's maid as arsenic poisoning. We drank sparingly of the local beer.
1: I gather you don't think so much of the case, Superintendent.
0: I've seen and heard very little so far to convince me that your Major Birdsong's a potential murderer, Sergeant Jones.
1: Well, Gladys Pohl was certainly poisoned by arsenic, sir, as Dr. Llewellyn can tell you himself.
2: There is no doubt of that, Superintendent. If I had not taken prompt preventive measures, she would be dead this minute, so she would.
0: Who supplied the poison, Doctor?
2: I know of no place in this vicinity where arsenic is kept except at Birdsong's.
0: And the chemist's?
2: Well, yes, at the chemist's.
0: Who is Owen Davies' father-in-law?
2: That is so.
0: You think Birdsong, though? Don't you, Doctor?
1: Dr. Llewellyn, I'm thinking perhaps Superintendent should know about Mrs. Birdsong.
0: What about her?
1: She died.
0: Is that why he's wearing the mourning band on his sleeve?
2: It is.
0: Recent, then?
2: Quite.
0: Mm-hmm. Did she leave him some money?
2: She did.
1: That is where Major Birdsong got all the money to pay Mr. Owen Davies.
2: And just in time.
0: Oh. What's your dial?
2: Sergeant, you're not drinking your beer. Pour some of it in my glass.
0: Here, let me get you
2: one. No, this is quite enough. I do not indulge very often. Thank you, Catesby.
0: Here, let me...
2: No, Superintendent, thank you.
0: You were talking about Mrs. Birdsong, Doctor.
2: Yes. She was the one in the family who had the money. Birdsong never had anything.
1: Not a farthing.
0: Not till she died.
2: Correct. Mrs. Birdsong had always been a little, shall I say, unstable. I was her physician, you see. About a year ago, she developed certain symptoms.
0: All right, Doctor. What kind of symptoms?
2: Her mind.
0: Oh.
2: And at last, I, together with Dr. Thomas Rattray of Carmarthen, an old and valued friend of mine, and an excellent man, certified her as insane. She was in an asylum at Gloucester for some 7 months, Superintendent.
0: She died there?
2: No. She recovered rather well. Not completely, you understand, but legally sane.
1: Legally?
0: What do you know about this, sir?
1: Indeed, I know all about it, sir.
2: She was brought home to Cusop Dingle, Mayfield, their home. Do get me another beer. I am thirsty.
1: I'll get it, sir.
2: That is good of you, Catesby. About a month after she returned home... Oh, I must add that Major Birdsong was most insistent that she be released from the asylum. About a month later, she developed another symptom, physical symptom, and then she died.
1: Here you are, Doctor.
2: Oh, thank you, Catesby.
0: You didn't say what sort of symptoms, Dr. Llewellyn.
2: Abbott, I'm a true Welshman, and this man is an outlander. An Englishman. But I am also a doctor of medicine, and I have taken the oath of Hippocrates, and I will not suborn myself. He is a foreigner, but I can't help that.
0: I know that, sir.
2: Where is my beer? When her will was admitted to probate...
1: Just in time, Superintendent.
2: Just in time, leaving him all her money and cutting off the rest of her relations, father, brother, all of them, without a sixpence, two things came to light. One, the will was a new one, legal, of course, drawn up only a week after she returned from the asylum. Sergeant Jones, you may tell the superintendent what else was discovered.
1: There are certain irregularities in the witnessing of the document, sir. Indeed, there was a considerable disagreement about it, but it was finally decided that the man had had trouble enough, with his wife insane and then dying. Nothing was said about it. But the evidence is there.
2: Yes, it is.
1: If evidence indeed it be, sir.
0: I'd like you to tell me about those symptoms of Mrs. Birdsong's, Dr. Llewellyn.
2: After carefully going over those symptoms in my mind, as best my memory serves...
0: Yes?
2: And in the light of certain recent occurrences of which you are now aware.
0: Get on with it, Doctor.
2: I am prepared to state that her symptoms might, mind you, have been those of arsenic poisoning.
0: But you cannot prove that, Doctor.
2: A post-mortem examination could, Superintendent.
0: You realize what that would mean?
2: Shall the wicked escape while the hunters rest?

0: I thought for a long time that night, to the ruin of a good night's sleep. Would the Director of Public Prosecutions take seriously the views of this country doctor and this country police sergeant and order an exhumation and a post-mortem examination of the body of Mrs. Mildred Birdsong? Or would they consider me a gull, a too ready believer in gossip? I fell asleep after a long time, and I was awakened by the clatter of a bell in my ears. Oh, it's the telephone. Hello?
1: Is that Superintendent Abbott?
0: Yes. This is Superintendent Abbott here. Who?
1: Sergeant Catesby up. Catesby Jones here, sir.
0: Who? Oh! Hello, Jones. What on earth?
1: Sir, I would never think of waking you at this hour of the morning.
0: What time is it?
1: 4:26, sir.
0: 4:26. In the morning?
1: Yes, sir. Sir, I wouldn't have waked you up if it had not been for Dr. Llewellyn, I assure you.
0: Dr. Llewellyn, what's the matter with Dr.?
1: He'll talk to you, sir. He's right here, Dr. Llewellyn.
0: Where are you? The police station?
2: Hello, Abbott. That you? Llewellyn here.
0: Yes, this is Abbott, Doctor. What's happened?
2: We're at Mr. Owen Davies' home, Superintendent.
0: Davies? Has he been hurt?
2: No, he is very seriously ill.
0: Ill? What's the matter?
2: I think I got here in time.
0: What's the matter?
2: You remember he went to tea at Major Birdsong's last night, Abbott.
0: Yes, of course.
2: He was taken extremely ill here in his home.
0: But what?
2: He has had nothing whatever to eat since leaving Major Birdsong's home.
0: What are you trying to tell me, Doctor?
2: About his symptoms, Superintendent. They're exactly the same as those of the maid Gladys Powell and of the late Mrs. Birdsong. Arsenic poisoning, sir.
0: I hurried, of course, to the home of Mr. Owen Davies, who was moaning and feeling very ill indeed. Fortunately, said Dr. Llewellyn to me, arsenic is thrown off quite rapidly from the human body.
3: So he's in scant danger now, but it might very easily have been fatal.
0: You can be certain that this is arsenic poisoning, Doctor?
3: No. I cannot be absolutely certain by what rough and ready tests I've been able to make here, but we'll know very soon.
0: How's that?
3: I've sent Catesby Jones with samples to the Clinical Research Association, and they'll find out for me whether arsenic is present.
0: It couldn't be anything else.
3: He has the symptoms of a severe bilious attack, that's true, but that rapid pulse, that could be arsenic's doing.
0: You're not sure, then?
3: Frankly, no.
0: But you will know.
3: One way or the other before very long.
0: May I talk to him?
3: Yes, of course. Not very long, though, of course.
0: Of course.
3: In here.
0: Well, Davis, what happened to you? He doesn't know anything about your suspicions, does he, Doctor?
3: No, of course not.
0: What happened, Davis?
4: That South Downer tried to poison me.
0: You had tea with him at his home, didn't you?
4: Yes, he had scones.
0: Had what?
4: Scones, you know. Those Scottish cakes. Yeah. I love the blasted things. That's given me this... Indigestion.
0: Did he eat any of them, too?
4: Birdsong?
0: Yes.
4: No. I wish he had. Doctor, this is indigestion, isn't it? I'm not going to die, am I, Doctor?
3: Eventually, Owen, but I doubt you will this time.
4: I really thought he did poison me. After all, he did try it once.
0: You really do dislike the man, don't you, Davies?
3: Now, Owen, don't excite yourself now. Come along, Superintendent. We've had long enough with him now.
4: I'm going to be sick.
3: Hand me that basin, Abbott, and get out.
0: I got out. I went and sat in Mr. Owen Davies' chair by the fireplace in his sitting room and waited. I heard footsteps creaking down the stairway. That was Mrs. Davies, I assumed. I remember hearing Dr. Llewellyn's voice and a woman's, and I drifted off to sleep. Still less than 5:30 in the morning, after all. And then I was awakened by a distant telephone bell. And I listened.
5: Yes? Dr. Llewellyn speaking. Oh, good morning, Catesby. You got there all right? There was someone there. They made their tests. What was it? What did they find, Catesby? Good. I'll tell Superintendent Abbott. He'll want to know.
0: I was on my feet before he finished talking.
3: Abbott!
0: What did they find?
3: What I suspected. Arsenic.

0: John Davidson here, Black Miss M, you know. Superintendent Abbott's mind was, of course, made up. He petitioned the Director of Public Prosecutions for an exhumation order on the body of Mrs. Mildred Birdsong. He also arrested the Major for the attempted murder of Owen Davies.
1: I expect you want to know how the arsenic got into the poison chocolates that were intended for Owen Davies and presumably into the poison scones. You remember that squirt gun affair that Superintendent Davidson showed you in the Black Museum? Sergeant Catesby, Ap Catesby Jones, who had kept the remainder of the poison candies, went over to Cusup Dingle to Birdsong's home, Mayfield. Tell us what you did, Sergeant.
2: I brought back that same squirt gun. It was still half full of arsenic, and tiny holes in the bottoms of the chocolates matched the nozzle of the thing perfectly. The arsenic had been injected into the candies, by goodness. And it was Major Birdsong's weed gun that had done it. For indeed to goodness, there were small traces of chocolate on the nozzle of the thing.
1: And so, indeed to goodness, we charged him with that, too. But we knew he couldn't be hanged for an unsuccessful murder, of course. And so did the Major himself. And so he sat in the village jail until the justice of the peace could see him. Until the late evening of that rainy day, a week later. The body of Mrs. Birdsong was exhumed at 6 a.m. was taken to a 400-year-old stone house not far from Cusup Churchyard, where she had been buried. And there waited Norman Kirby, the Home Office pathologist, with Dr. Llewellyn and me. I stayed outside. At 4 that afternoon, Llewellyn came out. "Well, Dr. Llewellyn," I said.
3: "We found it."
1: "Enough?"
3: "Some of the internal organs are fairly solid with it, Superintendent. We found, or rather Norman Kirby did, and he had the reagents to prove it, found nearly 3.5 grains of arsenic months after she was buried. A jury can't mistake that, my boy.

0: He stood up in the little cell when I opened the door. Albert Birdsong, I said, I arrest you on the charge of the willful murder of your wife, Mildred Clark Birdsong.
1: Correct.
0: And I warn you that anything you say will be taken down in writing, may be used in evidence. Do you have your notebook, Sergeant Jones?
2: Indeed, to goodness, I do, sir.
1: I'll make a statement. Yes, I killed her. I killed her because I had to have the money. I had to pay that... No point in calling names, is there? That fellow townsman of mine, Owen Davies. I'm sorry, but she wasn't much use anyway. Her mind, you know. It's a pity, but I had to do it. That's the long and short of it. I'm sorry about Davies. I mean, I'm sorry I didn't succeed. He richly deserved it. After all, it was on his account I killed Mildred, Inspector. Why not hang him instead?

0: No. The jury at the Summer Assizes at Hereford, the murder was committed at their home in England, not in Wales, where his office was situated. That jury recommended that Albert Birdsong himself be hanged. And so he was.
1: Heard today on Whitehall 1212, Horace Braham as Superintendent Abbott. Others in the order of their appearance were Harvey Hayes, Winston Ross, Lester Fletcher, Maurice Dalimore, and Guy Spall. This is Lionel Rico speaking. Whitehall 1212 is written and directed by Willis Cooper.

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14: From Hollywood, it's time now for...
15: Johnny Dollar.
16: Paul Kendrick, Johnny, over at Eastern Allied Casualty, remember?
15: Oh, sure, Paul. How are you? Seen any good fights lately? Prize fights, that is?
16: Yeah, the championship bout at the stadium over in Mulville last week. Were you there?
15: No, I had to miss it. But it didn't miss me.
16: Huh?
15: The minute Georgie hit the canvas in that fourth round, it cost me $50.
16: Johnny, do you remember Al Coronado?
15: Are you kidding? I've watched that boy come up from the Golden Gloves.
16: Well, he fought in one of the preliminary bouts.
15: I know. I lost on him, too. $20.
16: Come on over, will you? And I'll tell you why the company may lose $50,000 on him.
14: Bob Bailey in the exciting adventures of the man with the action-packed expense account. America's fabulous freelance insurance investigator.
15: Yours truly, Johnny Dollar.

0: 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Expense account item one, $1.10, cab from my apartment to the offices of Eastern Allied. When I got upstairs into his personal cubicle, I found Paul Kendrick pacing the floor.
1: Sit down, Johnny. Have a drink if you want one.
0: No, thanks. Hey, looks like you're the one who could use a drink. What are you worried about? Don't tell me you've been hitting the company till for big money to bet on the fights.
1: Johnny, I'm worried about murder. Listen.
0: I'm all ears.
1: How long since you've seen Al Coronado fight?
0: Oh, 6 months, a year maybe.
1: But before that, when he was working all the local arenas, you and I were present every time he put on the gloves.
0: So?
1: We knew him when he had reflexes quick enough to... Well, do you remember how he'd show off by picking a fly or mosquito out of the air, grabbing it between his fingers without even hurting it?
0: Yeah, sure. He was no metal giant, not by a long shot, but he had the fastest eyes and hands I ever saw in a man.
1: Right. But something has happened to him, something very wrong, and I think I know what it is. Listen.
0: I'm listening.
1: A few years ago, his manager, Ricky Malone, took out a $50,000 policy on him. Annuity.
0: So what? A lot of managers take out policies on their boys.
1: And then get them killed? Look, Al is fighting again tomorrow night in a small town outside of Joplin.
0: Joplin? Missouri?
1: A little place just across the state line. Johnny, I want you to be there.
0: You mean as a sort of bodyguard?
1: I want you to see the fight, that's all. See Al Coronado fight.
0: Yeah, but this murder, correct?
1: I'm having a copy of the policy made, and you can pick it up at the Joplin post office. General delivery.
0: Now, Paul...
1: I know. I may be all wrong. This may only be a hunch without a single legitimate reason for suspicion. That's why I took a whole week to think it over before calling you. That's why I want somebody who knows Al as well as you and I do to... Look, will you go down there and see him?
0: Well, I...
1: We'll pay the freight. Pad your expense account, anything you like.
0: Oh, now that's an attractive
1: offer. But do it, Johnny. Will you?
0: Item two, another $1.10, back to my apartment to pack. Item three, $124 even, plane fare and incidentals to Joplin. By your leave, Paul, the incidentals included a new sports shirt loud enough to startle the whole state of Arizona, an extra pack of razor blades, and a new toothbrush. Also, item four, $3, flowers for the stewardess, who managed to find me an extra bottle of champagne. I arrived at Joplin shortly before noon, and after checking into a hotel, found that by some miracle, a copy of Al's policy was waiting for me at the post office. A quick glance at it brings up item five, $4.25, phone call.
2: What do you mean, holding out on you?
0: I thought you said Ricky Malone took out the policy.
2: He did, and pays all the premiums.
0: But the beneficiary named is Frankie Fortina. Now, who's he?
2: I don't know yet.
0: Well, his address is in New York City. You better look him up, will you?
2: I've been trying to. But the last time Fortina was at the address on the policy, it was a racetrack boogie joint.
0: Oh, so that's why you're worried.
2: That's one reason.
0: Well, if you learn anything about him, let me know, will you? I'm staying at the Beverly Arms.
2: Okay, Johnny. Johnny.
0: Yeah?
2: Call me again, will you? After the fight tonight?
0: Sure. I was tired, so I had a big lunch. That's item six. Went up to my room and slept. I overslept. It was nearly 9 o'clock when I woke up, so I grabbed a cab, that's item seven, and went out to the arena in the nearby town of Mount Elba. For $5, item eight, I managed to get a seat at ringside in time to catch the end of the last preliminary.
3: The winner in 1 minute, 10
0: The program told me
3: round,
0: Al was scheduled for the main event
3: Torino,
0: against some local boy named Rafe Cummings.
3: Now,
0: I never heard of him, and I doubt if anybody outside of Tucson ever had. I understood why when he stepped into the ring. This kid looked like the rankest kind of amateur. Strong, sure, and in good condition, but clumsy. He almost tripped over his own size 15 feet. And it was no act to fool an opponent either. Al, when he came in, looked as good as ever. He gave me a quick glance of recognition, though I'm sure he knew nothing about me except possibly my name. At the opening bell, he came out fast. All the old speed and timing were there. Faint weave and flick out that light, but punishing left. Same old pattern, same old... Oh, wait a minute. Those quick left jabs were only landing about 1 and 4. As though he touched Cummings only when the clumsy ox happened to walk into him. But because of his speed, Al took nothing but a few light ones on the body. He kept his face well out of reach. Oh, yeah, his timing was perfect, but his aim was terrible. Every time he shot out his fist, he was 3-4 inches wide. Then a funny thing happened. At the end of the round, when Al went back to his corner, and remember, Rafe had only tapped him a few times on the body, When he went back to his corner and started to sit down, he almost missed the stool. Would have if one of the seconds hadn't aimed it under him. Funny. The second round got underway the same as the first. Al was all speed, dodging, weaving, keeping his face out of the way. But again, he wasn't hitting his mark. And then it happened. He missed Cummings wide, then practically ran into his glove, catching it hard in the cheek, and down he went. Why, there wasn't enough steam behind Cummings' glove to hurt it. But Al took the count. He'd been hurt by that tap on the face. Then another thing. The second he was counted out, his handlers practically hauled him out of the ring and back to his dressing room. And believe me, Al looked terrible. His eyes had a strange, almost faraway look. As though that little smack had knocked his brains loose. My seat was on the far side of the ring, but I elbowed my way through the crowd and back to the row of dressing rooms in a hallway built on the one end of the building. Al. Al Coronado.
4: I told you on the way up the aisle, Doc. Huh? We don't need you. The boy's all right. Go on, Doc. Beat it. You hear me, Doc?
0: Listen, this is Johnny Dollar.
4: Huh?
0: Old fan of Al's from Hartford. I want to see him.
4: Some other time.
0: No, now, right away. Come on, open up.
4: I said some other time, don't you understand? We're pulling out of this, Berg, and we ain't got time to stand around and talk.
0: Now, look, buddy.
4: Malone's the name. I'm Al's manager, see? And when I say get out, I mean vamoose.
0: Al, are you okay, boy? This is Johnny Dollar.
4: Oh, no, you don't.
0: Brother, that's where you're wrong. Hey, Al. Al. Good Lord, Al, what's the matter with you?
5: Hello, Johnny.
0: Hey, Al, look at me. No, I mean straight at me. Here, Al.
5: I'm all right, Johnny.
0: You're in bad shape. You should never have fought tonight.
5: Oh, that's all right.
0: Where are your seconds, your trainer?
5: Ricky, he don't let nobody in after fight.
0: Look, Al, can you get up off that table, stand up and walk?
5: Oh, sure, Johnny.
0: Then come on, I'm taking you out of here to
5: no,
0: a doctor.
5: No, Johnny.
0: Easy, Al.
5: No, look behind
0: Al,
5: you, Ricky.
0: Please,
5: he's up, he's good.
4: You bet I am, Dollar.

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1: When I came to, the dressing room was dark and quiet. After carefully falling off the table where they'd left me, I groped my way to the light switch, stumbling, incidentally, over the remains of the chair Ricky Malone had used on me. It was well after midnight, so I left by the dressing room window. The second I reached my hotel room, I put through a long-distance call, hoping Paul Kendrick would be in home, in bed. He was.
2: Yeah, hello.
1: Johnny Dollar. And Paul, you're right. It'll be murder unless I can stop it.
2: Hmm?
1: Hey, you awake?
2: Oh, you mean Al Coronado. What's happened, Johnny?
1: Plenty, and listen, that boy is more than punch drunk. He's had a brain injury of some kind, I'll bet on it.
2: That's what I was afraid of.
1: The tap on the face that knocked him out tonight wasn't enough to hurt a kitten. But a good solid blow would probably kill him. That's why he kept protecting his face.
2: But Ricky Malone is making him keep on?
1: Who else? I just met the gentleman, by the way.
2: Well, what'd he say? Did you question him?
1: Before I could, he cracked me over the head with a chair.
2: Where is he now?
1: Oh, I don't know.
2: What are you going to do?
1: See if the police can track them down. Malone said something about leaving town right away.
2: Well, keep after him. Did you read that policy carefully?
1: You kidding? I haven't had time.
2: It's an annuity.
1: That much I saw.
2: Beginning in 3 or 4 years, it'll pay Al a nice little income for the rest of his life, if he survives.
1: But the beneficiary named...
2: Yes, Frankie Fortina, who gets the full face value of the policy if Al dies. Johnny.
1: Yeah?
2: I got a rundown on Fortina.
1: You said he was a bookie at one time.
2: That was the least of his crimes. He has a record as long as your arm. As I see it, he owns Al Coronado.
1: Then you're probably thinking what I am.
2: Al hasn't been doing so well lately. He's taken a big drop in class. Isn't making the purses he used to.
1: You know that?
2: Yes. The ANBA keeps a complete record.
1: So with this injury to his brain, the only way Fortina can clean up on him is by seeing him dead.
2: That's right.
1: But what about medical examinations before these fights?
2: Ricky Malone could bribe his own mother, especially in some of the towns where Al has been fighting lately.
1: That's possible, of course.
2: Also, what you and I believe is wrong with Al is one of the hardest things in the world to detect.
1: Yeah, I must admit he looked great when he entered the ring. Okay, Paul, one thing's in our favor. Neither Al nor Ricky Malone knows who I am, outside of being a fight fan.
2: Just so Fortina doesn't learn different.
1: Where is Fortina, by the way?
2: I don't know. So, Johnny, whatever you do, be careful.
1: Expense account item 9370 for a couple of phone calls, some breakfast, and a taxi to police headquarters. I'll say this for the Joplin police. When they go into action, they really get things done. Within less than 2 hours, Sergeant Danny Ruskin dug up all the information I wanted.
3: Well, that ties in with what Conroy found out at the airport. Now, that does it, Herm. Thanks very much.
1: Something?
3: Well, I think it gives us the whole story, Johnny. Al and his manager, Ricky Malone, checked out of their hotel, the Raybury, at 1 o'clock this morning.
1: Just the two of them?
3: Right. There was no third party by the name of 14 or anything else. Just the two of them. They caught the 140 plane for Oklahoma City.
1: Oh.
3: And there they bought tickets routing them to Monterey, Mexico.
1: Mexico? How soon can I get a plane?
3: You going down there, huh?
1: I told you, I gotta save that guy's life.
3: All right, look, in Monterey, look up Sergeant Romelia Garcia, Main Homicide Division. You mention my name, he'll give you anything you want.
1: Good. Now, what about that plane? The deal on plane connections turned out to be bad. The best time I could make was by way of El Paso. That's item 10, $127, including incidentals. I finally pulled into Monterey shortly after 8 p.m. I parked my bag at the airport, taxied into town. Item 11, I went straight to main headquarters of the Policia. Sergeant Romelio Garcia was off duty. He had gone to the fights. Item 12, $4 American for a fast taxi ride to the Plaza del Fisticuffs, or whatever they call it. There, for item 13, $5, I had the sergeant paged over the PA system. After 2 or 3 minutes, a short, stocky, important-looking figure in police uniform strode up to the door.
4: So you're Johnny Dollar?
1: Yeah, that's right, Sergeant. How are you?
4: You Americanos. Now, what is so important I must leave the excellent fights to talk with you, huh?
1: The possible murder of an American fighter right here in your own ring.
4: So what is that to be excited about? Something that happens all the time. It's because the Mexican fighter is more better than the Americano fighter. So if that is all it is bothering
1: you... Incidentally, Sergeant Danny Ruskin of the Joplin Police...
4: Sergeant Danny? Why do you not say so at the beginning?
1: Well, you didn't give me much of a chance.
4: How is he, my good friend, Sergeant Danny? Pues is too long IFC here.
1: Yeah, well, look.
4: Excellent man, Sergeant Danny. When I have trouble with one of our Mexican nationals who escape across the border and go all the way to Missouri, Joplin, it's Sergeant Danny who... But you have a problem, eh?
1: Yeah. A fighter named Al Coronado.
4: Coronado. Oh, but of course, tomorrow night he is fighting here, and he will lose.
1: Why do you say that?
4: Come, look. Here on the, what you call, a billboard, a picture of the man he is to fight. So, El Toro Negro.
1: That sounds more like the name of a bull than a... Holy...
4: See, si, big man, is he not?
1: Is this picture real?
4: 240 pounds, senor.
1: But Al Coronado only weighs in at 181.
4: See, si. El Toro, big man. The senor Dollar, he is a killer. Our best. Three men he's knocked out of the ring. But nobody hurts him, so no wonder you worried.
1: Sergeant, unless you and I can stop it, that won't be a fight tomorrow night. It'll be a premeditated, cold-blooded killing.
4: Oh? How so?
1: I showed Garcia my credentials, then told him what I knew and what I suspected.
4: But until we have proof of this, senor, to start what you call an international situation, you are not now in your own country, you know.
1: Still, he agreed to cooperate. First thing, of course, was to locate Al and his manager. In this city of nearly 200,000, that could be pretty rough. But he said he'd try. He drove me by the airport to pick up my bag, then to a hotel. And there, as the bellhop unlocked the door of my room, I got a real break. The next door down the hall opened.
5: Hey, kid, how'd you like to bring me up a glass of warm milk, huh?
1: Al Coronado.
5: Huh? Oh, hi.
1: Here, boy, just put in my bags inside and leave the door open.
5: Gracias, senor.
1: Hey, Al, are you alone?
5: Sure. Hey, you're Johnny, ain't you?
1: Yeah, that's right, Johnny, and I want to talk to you.
5: I used to see you inside all the time up in Hartford, huh?
1: You saw me in Joplin, too. Only you don't remember. Where's Ricky Malone, your manager?
5: Oh, he said he had to go meet somebody. He's always going out.
1: Look, Al, I'm an insurance investigator.
5: Oh? Well, I got some insurance.
1: Yeah. One more fight and somebody's going to collect it.
5: Oh, no, Johnny. That's my retiring money.
1: The only one who'll retire on it is Frankie Fortina.
5: Hey, Frankie, he's my owner. You know him?
1: Hey, who takes all the aspirin around here?
5: Me. I get a lot of headaches all the time. And maybe that's why I ain't been hitting so good lately.
1: Yeah. Here, catch this bottle.
5: Hey, now... now look what you did.
1: No, no, Al. You look what you did. You missed that bottle by 3 inches. For the same reason you haven't been hitting well. Why you have these headaches. All right, I'll give it to you straight. You've had a brain injury, Al. One good wallop on that head will kill you. And that's just what Ricky and Fortina want.
5: No. Ricky always says to keep my head protected, so you must be wrong.
1: Am I?
5: Well, Ricky's good to me.
1: Why, you numbskull, he's trying to get you killed.
5: Johnny, you're all wrong.
1: You know the man you're up against tomorrow night?
5: Well, I know his name.
1: Well, he's the one scheduled to finish you off.
5: Johnny, I don't believe that.
1: Al, listen, you gotta believe it. Now, where's the Here.
5: Who are you going to call?
1: Hello, this is an emergency. Get me Sergeant Romilio Garcia at Central Police Headquarters.
5: Cops?
1: That's right, Al. And a doctor.
5: No, look, Ricky says to stay away from doctors. All they do
1: All
5: is
1: they can do is stop you from ever fighting again. And that would make you worth just $50,000 less to Frankie for... Sergeant Johnny Dollar, I found Al. Hotel room right next to mine, room 915. Bring a doctor, a brain specialist if you can, even if you have to drag him out of bed. Oh, look, we'll fight the international situation when we come to it. You get a doctor up here, you hear me?
6: You hang up or I'll blow your head off.
1: Well, Mr. Fortina, I believe.
7: Frisk him, Ricky.
8: Sure, boss. He's clean.
7: Huh? I hate to shoot an unarmed man, Dollar, but if you make one phony move...
1: So you know who I am, huh?
7: Ricky here may be stupid in some ways, but he had sense enough to call me from Joplin after you broke in on him there. Finding out what you're up to wasn't difficult.
1: Finding out what you're up to wasn't very tough either, Fortina. But it's all over.
7: Not for me, Dollar. That's where you're wrong.
1: That phone call I made was to the police.
7: I know, to central headquarters. That's over 3 miles from here. By the time your sergeant finds a doctor and gets here, you'll be dead. And I will be gone.
1: Have you forgotten that you have a border to cross, Fortina?
7: You think I'm stupid? Frankie Fortina has never been here. He's never been even in Mexico. Because my tourist card reads Charles Edward Smith. And since the next plane leaves for the States in about 20 minutes, Ricky...
8: Yeah, boss?
7: I think Mr. Dollar had better have an accident. Fall out of the window, perhaps.
8: Oh, now, wait a minute,
7: what?
8: Boss. I mean, well...
7: Listen to me, Malone. I had two reasons for coming down here. To see if you were right about Dollar and to make sure of that fight tomorrow. You've been stalling with Al. You've taken too long. The heat is on up north. I need the dough.
8: I told you, boss, that El Toro will do it tomorrow.
7: Shut up.
8: And look, if you take care of Dollar, what about me?
7: What?
8: Maybe you can get back to the States, but me, with Dollar laying dead here, and if Al talks...
7: Al won't talk. You won't either.
8: Frankie.
7: Dollar has given us a perfect setup. He came here to Al's room. You found him here. Hmm? You had a fight. Dollar ends up in the street below.
8: But what happens to me?
7: Haven't
8: then?
7: I always taken care of you in the past when you were working for me? You know what will happen if you ever try to cross
8: me. No, no.
7: All
8: listen,
7: right, all right, all right. I have contacts down here. I have plenty of them. I have lawyers, good ones. It's going to be self-defense, pure and simple.
8: But what if Al talks?
7: I told you before, Ricky. You've taken too long with him.
5: Frankie, listen.
7: While I hold this gun, you're going to take care of Al, too. The way you should have a long, long time ago in his
5: Frankie,
7: fights.
5: I don't understand.
8: No, listen to me, Frankie.
7: You listen.
8: You've been in
7: this whole thing just as deep as I have, and deeper. Because you're the one who's kept Al fighting. You've paid off all those phony medicos. You set him up for this El Toro tomorrow night. You'll do it, Ricky.
8: No.
7: Then I'll use the gun on all three of you.
8: Frankie.
1: You're out of your mind, Fortina.
7: Am I? It'll still look like a fight between you and Ricky.
8: Boss.
7: Al just happened to get hit accidentally by the gun that will be found beside your body.
8: Boss.
7: Hmm?
8: Boss, I'll do it.
7: You bet you will.
8: I'll do anything you say if you'll just help me get out of it.
7: Okay. Okay. Go ahead. Dollar is first.
1: And brother, if you think it's going to be easy...
7: It's either the window or this gun, Dollar. So far as you're concerned, I don't care which. Go on, Ricky.
8: Okay,
7: just remember,
8: boss.
7: Your own life depends on it.
8: You bet I...
1: Play dirty, will you?
7: The window, Ricky. The window, I said. Remember, it's your own life, Ricky.
1: All right, Fortina. So you have got a gun. Al.
5: Yeah, Johnny, I hit him, but...
1: What of it?
5: Si, Senor Dollar, with one very fine, clean left hook. While Fortina was watching you and the unfortunate Ricky.
8: Yeah.
1: You got here a little late, Garcia.
5: You see, but tell me, senor. What makes you think this Al Coronado has lost his punch?
1: Expense account item 13, $100. Legal expense, mainly a deposition for a lawyer to take to court. Just how Garcia got me out of having to stay in Monterey for a hearing, I will never know, but he did. As for Al Coronado, I suggest the company make some adjustment in his policy that'll permit paying his annuities immediately. And why not? The company should have investigated more thoroughly before issuing this policy anyway. And if it doesn't show a little heart, well, I'm sure it will. Item 14, $224.50, hotel and incidentals and transportation back to Hartford. Expense account total, $491.20. Yours truly, Johnny Dollar.

0: Now, here is our star to tell you about next week's story.
1: Next week, a fast trip to the West Coast to an impossible case involving an impossible man. Join us, won't you? Yours truly, Johnny Dollar.
0: Yours truly, Johnny Dollar, starring Bob Bailey, originates in Hollywood. It is produced and directed by Jack Johnstone, who also wrote tonight's story. Heard in our cast were Harry Bartell, Herb Ellis, Victor Perrin, Jack Crucian, Les Tremaine, and Lawrence Dobkin. Musical supervision is by Amerigo Marino. 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Dan Cumberly speaking.

0: This episode from the life of Sherlock Holmes will be transmitted to our men and women overseas by shortwave and through the worldwide facilities of the Armed Forces Radio Service. 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And believe me, you can serve that Petri Sherry proudly, because it's a fact that the name Petri is the proudest name in the history of American wines. And now let's visit with our good friend, Dr. Watson. I know he's expecting us.
1: Come in, come in, come in. Good evening, Mr. Bartell.
0: Evening, Doctor. Oh, you have the old black tin dispatch box out again, I see.
1: Yes, my boy. I've just been refreshing my memory on one or two points in connection with tonight's story. Draw up a chair.
0: Thanks.
1: That's it, that's it. The tobacco's in the jar beside you.
0: Thanks, Doctor. You know, I'm particularly excited about hearing your story tonight. Last week, you told us that Sherlock Holmes' brother, Mycroft Holmes, took part in the adventure.
1: That's quite right, Mr. Bartell.
0: I didn't even know Mr. Holmes had a brother. I wish you'd tell me something about him.
1: Well, Mycroft was 7 years older than Sherlock, but the difference between them was amazing. While Holmes was lean and consumed with a burning energy, his elder brother was fat and lazy. And yet Holmes has often told me that Mycroft was his superior in powers of observation and deduction.
0: Well, now that you've thoroughly whetted my appetite, Doctor, how's about it?
1: Very well, my boy. I suppose this story really began in Mycroft Holmes's room at the Foreign Office in London. Although I've said he was a lazy man, he did hold a position of considerable importance. In fact, you may remember that on more than one occasion, Holmes has said, Mycroft is the British government. But to get back to my story. It's on a June morning in 1912, just before the First World War, that a young man in the Foreign Office named Guy Travers stood talking to Mycroft Holmes, who sat sprawled in an armchair before him, his feet resting on another chair, his cupped hands cradling his ample stomach.
2: Holmes. I say, Mr. Holmes, you haven't gone to sleep, have you, sir?
3: No, Travers, I'm not asleep. I'm just waiting for you to get to the point.
2: Well, sir, the point is that I'm on the track of a most elusive female spy.
3: Dear me, how exhausting.
2: She's dangerous, sir, very dangerous. She's not only a collector of information, but a sort of central clearinghouse of military secrets as well.
3: You seem to be a little young, Travers, to be on such a case.
2: I asked for the assignment, sir.
3: Why? Female spies aren't as glamorous as they sound, you know.
2: No one knows that better than I do, sir. You see, my brother got mixed up with this girl 2 years ago. He was cashiered from his regiment and committed suicide.
3: I'm sorry, Travers. Tell me what you found out about her. You say you've been on her track?
2: I've traced her to a number of seaside towns, but she keeps slipping through my fingers.
3: Have you a list of the towns?
2: Yes, sir. Here you are.
3: No, no, no. You read them to me.
2: Well, I first got on her track at Torquay. From there, I trailed her to Weymouth, Bournemouth, Portsmouth, Bognor, Worthing, Hove, Brighton, and...
3: I trust you drew the obvious conclusion.
2: I think I did, sir. Several of those towns are naval bases.
3: No, no, no. The list you've just read me is a recognized theatrical circuit.
2: Oh, I never thought of that.
3: The simplest way to track down your spy is to find whether she was appearing in either a play or variety act in all of the towns on the dates covered by your inquiries.
2: Yes, Mr. Holmes, I'll do that at once, and then I'll report back to you.
3: Oh, very well, if you must. Close the door quietly, won't you? I'm confoundedly sleepy.

0: Mr. Holmes? Mr. Holmes, you haven't gone to sleep again, have you, sir?
1: Oh, it's you, Travers. Well, what did you find out?
0: A great deal, sir. The only theatrical show that was appearing at all of those towns was a magician's act called The Great Gandolfo.
1: I trust you went and saw the performance.
0: Yes, sir. Last night at Hastings.
1: And?
0: The magician's assistant was a girl who looked exactly like the one I saw my brother with 2 years ago.
1: Did you go backstage and talk to her?
0: Yes, sir. But it's a funny thing. For though she looked exactly like the other girl, I swear she isn't the same one. This girl seemed utterly charming and sincere when she told me she'd never heard of my brother.
1: That's the danger of putting you young fellows on a case of this kind. A beautiful woman and a good actress can fool you 9 times out of 10. What's your next move, Travers?
0: Well, sir, I was hoping perhaps you might come down with me and see the act. It's playing at Eastbourne tomorrow. It's not very far, sir.
1: Stir my 20 stone. Leave the comforts of my office and club to track a spy. No, my boy. However, your mention of Eastbourne gives me an idea.
0: Yes, sir?
1: My young brother Sherlock is living on a bee farm a few miles outside Eastbourne. He might help you.
0: He's a great detective, isn't he, sir?
1: I have never regarded him as one. Though I will admit that for a man with such a shocking excess of physical energy, he possesses a relatively superior mind. Yes, yes, go and ask Sherlock.
0: Thank you, sir, I will.
1: Tell him that if he can't solve the case, I'll do it for him, and without leaving London.
0: And so, Mr. Holmes, I did as your brother suggested and came down here to Eastbourne to tell you about the case.
2: I quite understand.
1: Though I will admit that for a man with such a shocking excess of physical energy, he possesses a relatively superior mind. Yes, yes, go and ask Sherlock.
0: Thank you, sir, I will.
1: Tell him that if he can't solve the case, I'll do it for him, and without leaving London.

0: case.
1: I quite understand, Mr. Travers.
2: Very interesting story it is, too, my boy. I'm certainly glad that I happen to be staying down here with you, Holmes. You'll handle the case, of course.
1: I'm undecided, old fellow. The problem presents some interesting possibilities, and yet my life here among the bees has taken on a pleasant and soothing pattern. Oh, I hate to disturb
2: it. Oh, come, Holmes. It'll be good for you to get away from your wretched bees for a few days.
0: I forgot to tell you, Mr. Holmes, as I left your brother, he told me that if you couldn't solve the case, he'd do it for you, without leaving London.
1: Dear old Mycroft, he meant that as a challenge. Hand me the paper, will you, Watson?
2: Yeah.
1: Thanks, old chap.
2: Oh, what are you looking for?
1: Amusement guide. Ah, here it is. Devonshire Theatre, Eastbourne, twice, nightly variety, 6:30 and 9, The Great Gandolfo, King of Magic.
0: You mean you'll come to the theatre with me tonight, Mr. Holmes?
1: Certainly. I can't allow Mycroft's challenge to go unanswered, and I'm sure that Dr. Watson will accompany us when I tell him Miss Sissy Gitana is also appearing on the bill singing, an old favorite of his. There was I, waiting at the church, waiting at the church, waiting at the church.
3: In the lurch. Lord, how it did.

0: That's the most entertaining woman, Sissy Katana. And Dash good looking, too. My wife won't let me.
1: The great Gandolfo is next, Mr. Holmes.
2: Yes, I was just studying the program. Ha ha ha. He's not exactly modest in his claims, is he? The great Gandolfo, the world staggering illusionist. Presenting the ceiling cabinet mystery assisted by Miss Florine Lasseur. Oh, dear me, how very florid.
0: I must say I love this old music hall flavor. I remember going to the Palace Theater a few years ago to see a perfectly charming girl who wore a white dress that made her look like a little white rabbit. That dress did look frightfully becoming, I must say. I sent my card round the stage door with some flowers, of course, but to my amazement...
2: That's a fascinating story, old fellow, but I'm afraid you'll have to finish it later. The curtain's going up.
1: There he is. That's the great Gandolfo.
0: By Jove, his assistant's very attractive, isn't she?
2: Shh, listen.
3: Ladies and gentlemen, it gives me great pleasure to be here before you tonight. I may say that the ceiling cabinet mystery that I am about to present has entertained and perplexed half a dozen of the crown kings of Europe, together with their queens.
4: Come, don't talk so much. Get on with the check.
3: And I may say, I'm hoping that you, ladies and gentlemen, will give me the same courtesy and attention that was given me by the royalty I have just mentioned. Now, before I present my illusion, I should like to ask for two volunteers from the audience who will come up here beside me on the stage so that I may be watched. Two volunteers, please.
2: Wait for us here, Mr. Travers.
1: Very well, Mr. Holmes.
2: Come on, Watson.
0: You mean that we're going up on the stage?
2: Yes, it's a wonderful opportunity.
3: Do I see two gentlemen rising? Splendid. Two gentlemen are coming up from the audience. Two gentlemen that I have never seen before. Watch the step, please. That's it. Over the footlights and onto the stage. That's right. And now, sir, have you ever seen me before?
5: Never.
3: And you, sir? Don't be afraid to speak up, sir.
5: No, I haven't.
3: Miss Lasseur, please see that the gentlemen are seated. I thank you. Now, ladies and gentlemen, I want you to watch me closely. You will observe that there is a wooden cabinet on the stage. There is also another cabinet of the same shape and size hanging high above me, which you can all see. A glass of water, please, Miss Lasseur.
4: Oh, go on. Put a sock in it.
3: What did you say, sir?
4: You heard. You ain't got claw for ears.
3: We will dispense with the glass of water. Now, my assistant, Miss Florine Lasseur, will step into this cabinet on the stage. I want you two gentlemen to watch very closely. Miss Lasseur is now lying inside the cabinet. Is she not?
5: Yes, she is.
3: Very well. I close the lid. So, I lock it with these bolts. And now, I ask one of you gentlemen to attach this padlock to the box.

0: You, sir. Will you oblige me?
1: Very well.
0: I thank you. And now, ladies and gentlemen, before your eyes you have seen Miss Lesueur enter a cabinet on this stage. A cabinet that has been bolted and padlocked. You can still see the duplicate cabinet hanging above me by an attachment of wires and pulleys. I now count a one, a two, a three, and fire this revolver at the cabinet above me. Now, if you two gentlemen will kindly help me, we will lower the ceiling cabinet to the stage. You will notice that this cabinet is also bolted and padlocked. I will ask one of you two gentlemen to unbolt it.
2: I thank you, sir.
0: And to this gentleman, I shall hand the key of the padlock. Kindly unlock it, sir.
2: I thank you.
0: And now, if you will both raise the lid of the cabinet. And here, ladies and gentlemen, is Miss Florine Lesueur.
3: Why did we have to leave, Holmes? I was having a wonderful time.
4: I'm sorry to drag you away, Watson, but there's work to be done.
5: Mr. Holmes, if you want to go backstage, I'll introduce you to Miss Lesueur.
3: Oh, that's a splendid idea.
4: But before we do that, Mr. Travers, there's one important fact I want to know.
5: What is it, sir?
4: I presume you have a dossier of the available facts concerning this spy?
5: Yes, sir, everything that we've been able to find out.
4: Among that evidence, do you by any chance have any fingerprint records?
5: Yes, sir, I do.
4: Splendid. Then let's go at once to the nearest police station and compare the fingerprints on this glass with those in your possession.
3: Where did you get that glass, Holmes?
4: You remember that Miss Lesueur, before she entered that cabinet on the stage, handed Gandolfo a glass of water.
3: You mean that's the glass?
4: Why else should I be carrying a drinking glass with me, old chap?
5: Very neat, Mr. Holmes, and right under the nose of a magician, too.
4: Well, I'm not exactly inept at the practice of legerdemain myself, Mr. Travers. Come on, let's have a talk with that local fingerprint expert, shall we?
6: Mr. Holmes, the fingerprints on this glass you brought me are not the same as the one shown in this record.
4: You're positive?
6: Oh, absolutely, sir.
4: Just as I thought. I'm much obliged to you.
6: Always glad to help a gentleman like you, Mr. Holmes.
4: Thank you and good night. Come on, Travers. Watson.
3: I wish you'd explain what you're up to, Holmes.
5: So do I, sir. I'm completely in the dark.
4: Surely it's obvious. The only way Gandolfo's trick could be done is by using twin girls, dressed identically, of course. One in the cabinet on the stage and the other in the cabinet hanging from the ceiling. I don't know whether you noticed it, Watson, but there were some small holes drilled around the base of the box, undoubtedly to enable its occupant to breathe.
5: By George, of course. That would explain why the girl I spoke to didn't seem to know me, or my brother when I spoke of him.
4: Mm-hmm. Exactly. And in any case, how better could a spy hide herself from a role where her employer, a magician, must, by the very nature of his trick, deny her existence? The question is, which girl is the spy? This fingerprint test has given us the answer.
3: You mean it isn't the girl on the stage, the one who assisted Gandolfo?
4: It certainly is not, old fellow. Your spy will be in the cabinet, suspended high above the stage of the Devonshire Theatre at 9 o'clock this evening. But this time, we will watch the performance from the audience.
0: Now, watch me closely, ladies and gentlemen. There is no deception. One, a two, a three. And now, if you two gentlemen will kindly help me, we will untie the ropes and lower the ceiling cabinet to the stage.
3: Holmes, we mustn't let her get away.
4: Don't worry, old chap. But keep your eyes skinned. You may have a surprise for us.
0: And I will now ask one of you two gentlemen to unbolt the cabinet. I thank you, sir. And now, if this gentleman will take the key and unlock the padlock, I thank you, sir. And now, if you will both raise the lid of the cabinet,
2: I thank you.
0: And here, ladies and gentlemen, is Miss Florine Lesueur. Miss Lesueur, step out, please. Miss Lesueur, bring down the curtain. There's been an accident.
4: Come on, Watson. Let's get up on the stage.
3: Right, you're home.
7: Thank you.
4: What happened, sir?
2: It's Miss Lesueur. She's been injured.
3: I'm a doctor. Let me look at her.
4: I'm afraid she's beyond the help of doctors, Watson. Look at that bullet wound in her head. She's been murdered.
1: We'll hear the rest of Dr. Watson's story in just a few seconds, so I'm just going to make a very quick suggestion. If you like good food, who doesn't, you'll find that good food always tastes better when accompanied by a good glass of Petri wine. And Petri makes wonderful mealtime wines. If you like a red wine, you know, to go with any meat or meat dish, you'll really like Petri California Burgundy. And if you prefer a white wine to go with chicken or fish, you couldn't ask for a better one than Petri California Sauterne. Remember those two wines, huh? Petri Burgundy and Petri Sauterne. They're Petri wines, so you know they're good. And now back to Dr. Watson and tonight's new Sherlock Holmes adventure, The Great Gandolfo. What happened next, Doctor? You just got to the part where you and Sherlock Holmes on the stage of a vaudeville theater... We're examining the dead body of one of the great Gandolfo's assistants.
3: That's right, my boy. As you can imagine, the excitement was intense. The local police were soon at the theater, and the officer in charge, a certain Sergeant Buff, seemed to take a very great personal dislike to Sherlock Holmes.
7: So the great Sherlock Holmes comes out of retirement to teach our police force how to handle a case, does he?
4: Sergeant Buff, you're being ridiculous. I'm not trying to teach the police anything. You follow your own line of investigation and I'll follow mine.
7: And supposing I say I don't want private detectives poking their nose into a police investigation?
4: Then, my good man, I shall report your conduct to the local chief of police and obtain the necessary permission.
7: No need to get uppity about it, Mr. Holmes, but too many cooks spoil the broth, you know.
4: Oh, an extremely profound remark, Sergeant. And now, if you'll excuse me, I've work to do.
7: And so have I. And we'll see who gets to the bottom of this first. I'm going to Gandolfo's dressing room.
3: Holmes, I'm worried about the dead girl's twin sister. I've been looking for her everywhere, and no one seems to have seen her since the tragedy occurred.
4: Naturally, my dear chap, you'd hardly expect her to reveal the secret of the cabinet trick by exposing the fact that the dead girl had a twin.
3: But I never thought of that. But we saw her there on the stage when the trick started. Seems to me that she's in great danger.
4: She is in very great danger. But don't worry. I've taken the precaution of having her guarded.
3: Oh? How, Holmes?
4: I'll explain that to you later. In the meantime, we have to work fast. It appears that Sergeant Buff is out to try and show me up by solving the case first. That makes the second challenge I've received today.

0: Well, Mr. Holmes, and how are you getting along?
1: Splendidly, thanks. And you?
0: I'm beaten, I don't mind admitting it. I thought at first the one man it couldn't be was Gandolfo because he was on the stage all the time. But then it seemed to me that he might have fired a live bullet when he shot at the box on the ceiling.
2: But the angle from the stage wouldn't coincide with the bullet hole in the bottom of the box, Sergeant. That shot must have been fired from the audience below.
0: Mr. Holmes, you know who did it, don't you?
1: Yes, Sergeant, I do.
0: I wish you'd tell me, Mr. Holmes.
1: It should be obvious, Sergeant. Watson, you examine the corpse. Please tell the sergeant your findings.
2: Well, the girl was lying on her back in the box. There was a small hole in her forehead and a large one in the nape of her neck.
1: Exactly. And since the point of entrance of a bullet is smaller than the point of exit, it proves that she must have been shot lying in the box from above. Once the box was in position over the audience, she could have been shot only from below. Therefore, the girl had already been killed when the box was hoisted to the ceiling.
2: By Jove, yes. And only one person could have done that.
1: Only two.
0: Oh, how do you figure that out, Mr. Holmes?
1: The dead girl's sister had the same opportunity as the great Gandolfo himself.
0: Of course she had. Now I see why you were having her watched, Mr. Holmes. And if you'll excuse me saying so, sir, I begin to think it's a good thing you're on this case after all.
1: Oh, that's very generous of you, Sergeant. And now perhaps if you, you'll do me the favor of keeping an eye on Mr. Gandolfo yourself?
0: Of course I will, sir.
2: Where are we going, Holmes?
1: To the Jolly Fisherman Hotel to call on Miss Lasseur.
2: How do you know she's there?
1: I just received a message from young Travers. He followed her on my instructions as she left the theater. Come on, old chap. There's no time to be lost. Ah, there you are, Travers. Miss Lasseur is still here, I trust?
3: Yes, Mr. Holmes. She's up in her room.
1: I wonder if you'd mind asking her to come down and see me. I'm sure that we can talk privately in the lounge over there.
3: Right you are, Mr. Holmes. I'll go and get her.
2: What are you going to say to Miss Lasseur, Holmes?
1: That depends on her attitude, old chap. Come on, let's go into the lounge, shall we?
2: Well, it's a lucky thing that you had her followed.
1: It was an obvious precaution, Watson. You see, I realized from the very nature of the cabinet trick that Miss Lasseur would have to leave the theater after escaping through the trap door below the cabinet that was on the stage, before her twin sister descended from the cabinet that was suspended from the ceiling.
2: And she doesn't know that her sister's been murdered, huh?
1: If she's innocent, she doesn't. And if she is innocent, then we'll know that our murderer is Gandolfo. Shh, here she comes.
3: I've told Miss Lasseur that you want to talk to her privately, Mr. Holmes.
4: If it's the act you want to talk about, Mr. Holmes, I've nothing to say. Magicians have a code of honor, you know.
1: I quite appreciate that fact, Miss Lasseur. Won't you sit down?
4: What do you want with me?
1: I have news for you. News of your twin sister.
4: I haven't got a twin sister.
2: My friend knows exactly how the cabinet trick is done, my dear young lady.
3: Yes, you might as well tell the truth, Miss Lasseur.
4: Well, all right then, so I have a twin sister. What of it? No crime in that, is there? What are you getting at?
1: I want you to believe that I'm here to help you, my dear. You're going to need help and courage.
4: What are you getting at? Well, come on, tell me.
1: I'm sorry to be the bearer of bad news. Miss Lasseur, your sister is dead.
4: Dead? Huh. I don't believe it.
1: I'm afraid it's true. She was murdered.
4: You're lying. This is a trick. You're trying to make me give myself away.
1: I'm trying to get at the truth. Your sister was found shot through the head when the cabinet was lowered to the stage tonight.
4: I still don't believe it.
2: Why should my friend lie to you?
1: How was your sister the last time you saw her for the commencement of the act?
4: No different from any other time.
1: Who was responsible for superintending her entry into the cabinet?
4: Gandolfo, or me. She used to go into it before the performance, when the stage was dark and deserted.
2: Did you help her enter the box tonight?
4: No. Gandolfo did.
1: You knew, of course, of your sister's activities.
4: How do you mean?
1: That she was engaged in espionage.
4: That's not true.
1: Very well, Miss Lasseur. If you won't be honest with me, I'm afraid I'll have to turn you over to the police. I think you'll find their methods are a little more crude than mine, though.
4: The police? Oh, no. No, don't do that, Mr. Holmes. All right, I'll tell you everything. Gandolfo's got me so frightened of him. I was lying to you. I knew that my sister was working for him. I tried to stop her, but she loved money. And Gandolfo gave her plenty of that. They had a row before the show tonight. She knew you were on the stage at the first performance, Mr. Holmes. Gandolfo had spotted you, too, because she was frightened. Said she knew you'd catch her and she wanted to run away. Gandolfo told her that she had to appear tonight, and they were still arguing about it when they left the dressing room. The dirty dirty swine killed her because he was afraid she'd give him away. And now he'll kill me, too.
1: Don't worry, my dear. The great Gandolfo will be beyond the help of magic before this night is out.
2: Yes, he'll be behind bars where he belongs.
1: Travers.
3: Yes, sir.
1: And stay here with Miss Lesueur, will you? We'll be back later. At the moment, there is unfinished business awaiting us at the Devonshire...

0: Well, Mr. Holmes, I can't tell you how grateful I am. Gandolfo safely in prison, thanks to you, and now you tells me you don't want no credit in the case.
1: Oh, my dear Sergeant, I'm really a bee farmer, you know. In any case, I want to restore your faith in private detectives. The next time you meet one, I'm sure you won't be so unfriendly, shall I say?
0: I'm humble, sir. I'm very humble, and I thank you very kindly for all you've done. Oh, and by the way, Mr. Holmes, this telegram arrived for you at the theater while you were away, and here you are, sir.
1: Oh, thank you, Sergeant Buck.
0: No, sir, it's me that should be thanking you, sir.
2: Who on earth knew that you were at the theater tonight?
1: And we'll soon find out.
2: Well, what does it say, Holmes?
1: It's from my brother, Mycroft.
2: Mycroft? What's he going to say?
1: Oh, really, it's quite humiliating. After all, he said he hadn't... He wouldn't have to, and he never did leave his armchair in London. Listen to this. Have just checked on Gandolfo's repertoire of magic tricks. You will find spy in box suspended from ceiling of theater. Elementary, eh, my dear Sherlock?
2: Why, Sherlock Holmes, he really is amazing, isn't he?
1: He is also a prophet, old chap.
2: Prophet? How do you mean?
1: Well, he indicates the handwriting on the wall. I'm past my prime. I'm too old for alert detection. It's back to me, bee farm, old fella. It's back to me.

0: Well, Doctor, that was a swell story. I bet it was an interesting case to work on.
1: Yes, it certainly was. I've always had a fancy for the theater, you know.
0: What you really mean, Doctor, is you always had an eye for a pretty girl.
1: Mr. Bartell, you're a blunt fellow.
0: Why not? I must admit, I like to look at a pretty girl myself.
1: You, Mr. Bartell?
0: Why shouldn't I like to look at a pretty girl?
1: Oh, go right ahead and look, my dear fellow. Go right ahead. You just sort of surprised me a bit, that's all. I never thought you gave a moment's consideration to anything but Petri wine.
0: Now you're really pulling my leg. I must admit, I do talk a lot about Petri wine, but after all, Doctor, it's worth talking about. What other wine has such tradition, such a story behind it? Petri wine is made by a family, the Petri family. They've owned and run their own business ever since its inception, back in the 1800s. The Petri family's been making good wine for generations. And they've been handing on down in the family from father to son, the fine art of turning luscious, sun-ripened grapes into fragrant, delicious wine. And that sure adds up to a lot of experience. You can just bet your last dollar that no matter what kind of wine you want, when you ask for a Petri wine, you're asking for good wine. Because Petri took time to bring you good wine. Well, Doctor, how's about giving us a clue to next week's Sherlock Holmes adventure?
1: Well, now, next week, Mr. Bartell, I'm going to tell you a most unusual story that took place aboard a small steamship as it plowed through the stormy seas of the Indian Ocean. I call the adventure Murder by Moonlight. Before I say good night, ladies and gentlemen, remember that on Saturday, October the 27th, the nation will observe Navy Day. This is your opportunity to thank your fleet for its magnificent contribution towards victory. Don't forget, will you?
0: Tonight's Sherlock Holmes adventure is written by Dennis Green and Anthony Boucher and was suggested by an incident in the Sir Arthur Conan Doyle story, The Second Stain. Mr. Rathbone appears through the courtesy of Metro-Goldwyn-Mayer and Mr. Bruce through the courtesy of Universal Pictures, where they are now starring in the Sherlock Holmes series. The Petri Wine Company of San Francisco, California, invites you to tune in again next week, same time, same station. This is Harry Bartell saying goodnight for the Petri family. Sherlock Holmes comes to you from our Hollywood studios. 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
13: These counter spy reports to the American people are brought to you each Friday night. Tonight, Case of the Foreign Fires.

0: There it is. Defense Department Storage Depot number 3.
1: The gate's about 100 yards from this corner, isn't it?
0: Yes. Drive right up to it. See if the sentry's awake.
1: No challenge. Looks like he's asleep.
2: Who goes there?
0: Shouldn't jump to conclusions. Captain Taylor, Lieutenant Brand, Inspector General's office.
2: Advance and be recognized.
0: You stay at the wheel, Lieutenant?
1: Yes, sir.
0: All right, sentry.
2: May I see your AGO card, sir?
0: Yeah, here it is. I'll pass it through the gate. We're spot-checking security measures for the IG's office.
2: Yes, sir. Your AGO card.
0: Thank you, Corporal. All right, Lieutenant, drive in. Well, security at this entrance is in good shape.
2: Thank you, sir.
0: There's another sentry at the south gate, isn't there?
2: Yes, sir.
0: We'll see how alert he is when we come on him from the rear.
2: You'll find Corporal Billings...
3: Nice work, Lieutenant. Out like a light. Yeah. All right, load him in the back of the jeep. We'll take care of the other sentry and then get down to the real business of the evening.

0: that does it, Lieutenant.
1: Cut it, Mike, before you start thinking you're really brass. Hey, you dragged those two sentries in here. What's the idea?
2: When this warehouse goes up in smoke, they go up too. And there's nobody around to identify us.
1: I don't like it, Mike. Murder ain't part of this.
2: Stop crying, Kenny. That's part of our deal. Put a torch to the joint and leave no witnesses. Or don't you want to get paid off?
1: Yeah, yeah. I want to get paid off.
2: Okay, then. Your stuff all set?
1: Yeah, yeah, it's all set. I'll touch off this waste. It'll smolder for about 15 minutes and then reach the gasoline. In 20 minutes, this whole joint will be in flames.
2: Good enough. We'll be far enough away by then.
0: All right, touch it off and let's beat it.
1: Right. All right, let's go.

0: From Department of Defense to Counter-Spy Headquarters. Request immediate investigation of fire in our storage depot number 3, Hagerstown, Maryland. Fire consumes stockpile raw materials for defense. Therefore, request this investigation be given personal attention of David Harding, Counter-Spy Chief.
1: Department, please report to Mr. Harding immediately. Will Mr. Peters in the counter spy?
2: Yes, Mr. Harding.
3: This teletype just came in from the Defense Department, Peters. The raw material was cinchona bark.
4: Cinchona? It's what they make quinine out of.
3: Yes. And building up a big stockpile of it. This fire may have destroyed a third of our entire supply.
4: Any more details than this, Chief?
3: No, not right now. That's why I want you to go up there and take personal charge for me.
4: Will do.
3: Now, our Baltimore field office has already been notified. They'll have a mobile laboratory and agents on the scene by the time you get there.
4: Good.
3: And, Peters, I want your investigation to be thorough and send me complete reports. From the sparse details we've gotten so far, it's barely possible this fire may be of accidental origin.
4: But not likely,
3: No. Not when we know how valuable quinine would be in the event of any armed conflict in the East or the Near East. No, Peter, I'll lay odds you'll find evidence of sabotage.

0: What is this, Lieutenant? An all-day march?
1: Will you cut that, Lieutenant? Stop, Mike.
0: Hey, now, Kenny boy. You shouldn't talk to a captain like that.
1: Some captain.
0: I thought I looked pretty in a uniform. What are you pacing for, Kenny boy? Sit down and relax.
1: I don't feel like relaxing. This place gives me the creeps.
0: You're a big boy, Kenny. Don't be afraid of an empty house, even if it is supposed to be haunted.
1: That's very funny, but just how long are we going to have to hang around here?
0: Till Gregor shows up and pays off.
1: Yeah, real bright deal he is. We don't know a thing about him. Supposing he don't show.
0: I know all about him, Kenny. He just thinks I don't. He'll show, and he'll pay off. And then a couple of months from now, he'll pay some more.
1: You gonna put the squeeze on?
0: Why not? He's got plenty of dough behind him.
1: I got it, Doc.
0: And in his line of business, he can't squawk at a squeeze. They shoot spies.
1: And hang murderers. Count me out. I just want the payoff. You can do your whistling act solo.
0: You? Passing up easy change?
1: Now look, it stopped being easy when we left those soldiers in the warehouse. I never should have let you...
0: Take a look, Kenny.
1: Gregor and that tomato is Irene.
0: Yeah? She can climb in my cell at any time.
1: Okay, Mike, okay. You take the tomato, I'll take the lettuce. Long green bills. Let's get this payoff over with fast and wash up the deal, huh?
0: Well, then let the man in, Kenny.
1: Oh, Gregor, Irene.
2: How do you do, Kenneth? Michael?
0: Hi, Gregor.
3: That hi in front of Gregor always sounds so incongruous.
0: I'll take English lessons. You want to teach me?
3: It might be interesting.
2: Irene.
1: Let's cut the chatter and get down to business, huh?
2: That's what I like. The direct American approach.
1: You owe us 5 G's. Pay off and we'll wind this up.
2: G's?
3: He means thousands, Gregor.
0: Of dollars, Gregor.
2: Oh, of course, Michael.
3: What about the other project? Shall we say?
0: Well, let's settle this.
1: Wait a minute, Mike. What other projects?
2: Didn't you discuss them with your partner, Michael?
0: Shut up, Kenny. I'll talk to you later.
1: You'll talk now. Were you cooking up a deal with this character for more jobs?
2: He was. We had in mind several projects, the first of which was a rubber stockpile I would be most happy to see vanish.
1: As far as I'm concerned, this was strictly a one-shot deal that I'm sorry I ever got into.
3: May I ask why, Kenneth?
1: Sure. Sabotage. I didn't like the smell of it from the start. But Mike talked me into it for a fast $5,000.
2: Don't tell me you are suddenly becoming patriotic, Kenneth.
1: Yeah. Maybe that's it, huh?
2: Perhaps that's why you did not fulfill your part of the agreement.
1: We did the job.
0: Wait a minute, Kenny. Now look, Gregor. We burned the joint down. Don't try to pull a fast shuffle on us.
2: True, but both sentries were to be eliminated.
0: They were.
2: Not according to this newspaper bulletin. Here, read it.
0: No fatalities occurring from the fire have as yet been reported, though the two sentries on duty were severely burned.
1: What?
3: That's what it says.
0: Well, they must have come to before the fire got a good start, that's all.
2: I'm greatly disappointed, Michael. I had always gotten the impression from American films that your type of man was thorough about these things.
0: Okay, so we're not. Knock the price down.
1: Yeah, but let's wash this up now, fast.
2: I'm afraid it's not as simple as that.
3: Gregor.
2: I'll handle this, Irene.
0: What do you mean, not simple?
2: The sentries could identify you both. And you, in turn, could identify us. Not a happy situation.
0: Listen, Gregor.
2: I think you'd better listen, Michael.
1: We're gone.
0: You can't pull anything like this.
2: I pull nothing, Michael. You have merely handled your job inefficiently. Therefore, you must be liquidated.
3: Gregor, I would like to leave.
2: This will only take a minute, Irene.
1: Why, you dirty spy, and I'll get you for this.
2: Your friend Kenneth was impetuous, Michael. Are you?
0: You double-crosser.
2: So true.
0: All right, get it over with. Shoot.
2: No, Michael. I have a better use for you than I have for your helper. Turn around.
1: What for?
2: No questions. Turn.
1: What comes next?
2: This.
3: Gregor,
2: Lita, why did... Irene. I will need your help to carry this one out to our car. He will play a big part in our plans for a really impressive bit of sabotage.

0: Mr. Harding.
1: Where are you, Chief?
0: In here, Peters. Shaving.
1: Oh. Stepping out for the night?
2: No. I've been here in the office all day waiting to hear from you. Thought I'd save some time by shaving now.
1: All right, I'll wait till you finish.
2: Oh, go ahead. Talk while I shave. I'm almost through.
1: Well, Chief, there's no doubt the fire was sabotage.
2: Yes, I gathered that from the news flash about the sentries there. How are they?
1: Suffering from shock and second-degree burns.
2: Yeah? Couldn't question them?
1: Little. One of them said he could identify the men who did it, and that's when the doctor ushered me out of the room.
2: Why don't we be able to question them more thoroughly?
1: Well, the doc said probably tomorrow, day after at the latest.
2: Oh, good.
1: The best part about it, Chief, is this. We've got a clear set of fingerprints on one of the arsonists.
2: Fingerprints? Where?
1: On the leather tie belt the sentries wear on guard duty. The sentries apparently were dragged into the warehouse by those belts.
2: Oh, that's great.
1: I'll get that, Chief. Our fingerprint section's classifying the prints now. We may get an identification out of it.
2: Well, I hope so.
1: Hello? Yes, this is Mr. Harding's office. No, this is not Mr. Harding speaking. Just a moment. For you, Chief, a female.
2: I'll be right there.
1: What's she look like, Chief? Or is it a secret?
2: Stop trying to be a comic. Give me that phone.
3: Yes, sir.
2: Hello?
4: Is this Mr. David Harding?
2: It is.
4: You would perhaps like to know something about the fire in the defense warehouse in Maryland.
2: Why, of course. Who is this?
4: I will meet you if you can guarantee me protection.
2: If you've got anything to tell us, you'll be protected to the full extent of our ability.
4: Very well, then. I will come to your headquarters.
2: When? How will we know you?
1: What is it, Dave?
2: Wait.
4: I will be there in half an hour, wearing a camel's hair coat and black tam.
2: Yes?
4: Meet me at the entrance to your headquarters. And when I am safely in your custody, I will tell you not only about the fire, but about plans that are being made for even greater sabotage against our country.
5: Back to Counter Spy in a moment. It is urgent that all of us give full and continued attention to the problem of employing workers with physical handicaps. Employing physically handicapped workers makes them self-supporting, saves public funds, increases the number of taxpayers, boosts production, and benefits your community. Prejudice and lack of correct information are the greatest obstacles to employment of workers who are handicapped, but who are otherwise fully equipped to do a good job in business and industry. The injured or crippled, whether disabled by birth, accident, or disease, should be encouraged to get in touch with their state divisions of vocational rehabilitation or with the Veterans Administration if their disability took place before July 26, 1947, in connection with service and in the armed forces. Those ready and trained for work should be urged to register with the state employment offices. Employers should also be reminded to use these facilities. For further information, write Vice Admiral Ross T. McIntyre, Room 1136, United States Department of Labor, Washington 25, D.C. And now, back to Counter Spy.
1: You sure she said half an hour, Mr. Harding?
2: That's what I heard, Peters.
1: It's almost 40 minutes since the call and no camel's hair coat and black tan yet.
2: Well, we'll just have to wait.
1: There's a cab stopping now, Chief.
2: Well, that could be. That's her.
1: Look at her. She's weaving.
6: Hey, come on, Peters.
1: Chief, that car coming up behind the cab.
0: Hey, what's going on? Chief? Peters, take the car. I'll get the girl.
1: Miss. Miss.
0: Peters, come here.
1: My shots went wide, Chief, but I got the license number and make of the car.
2: Get it right up to our radio communications room and out to the Washington Police patrol cars.
1: Right.
2: And call our medical section. Tell them to send a stretcher out here. This girl's been hit bad.
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0: How is she, Doctor? Is it serious?
1: Well, not the wounds. It's just a flesh wound in the arm. The bullet went clear through, and her side was creased by a bullet.
0: I see. Well, can I talk to her?
1: I'm afraid not. The effects of shock. She's in a state of trauma, almost like a drug sleep.
0: When can I talk to her?
1: Well, when she comes out of shock.
0: Any idea when that'll be?
1: Oh, 10 minutes, 10 hours.
0: Oh, great. Will you mind standing by until she does come out of the shock? I'll want to talk to her immediately. You better check the fact that I can.
1: I'll be standing by, Mr. Harding.
0: Do you want to move her, or will she be all right in that couch in my office?
1: Oh, better to let her remain where she is.
0: All right, whatever you say.
2: How is she, Chief?
0: Unconscious for the moment. Anything on that car?
1: Excuse me, Mr. Harding. I'll go in and keep an eye on her.
0: Right, Doctor. Let me know the minute I can talk to her.
1: Yes, sir.
0: Now, what about the car, Peters?
3: No trace of it, Chief. But there was a report just a few minutes ago of a car accident on the banks of the Potomac.
0: Oh?
3: A black sedan went into the river. I'm having it raised now, and I'll bet it's our baby. Empty.
0: Did you check on the Montana license?
3: Yes. I called our field office in Montana. They'll wake the clerk of the Motor Vehicle Bureau and get to us as soon as possible.
0: Good. What about the bullets?
3: We found the three of them on the steps to our headquarters, Chief. The laboratory's got them now. Meanwhile, we got an unexpected break.
0: Yeah, huh?
3: When that car drove away, it went through a puddle of water. And we've got a beautiful set of photos of the tire tracks.
0: Good.
3: I've put them through the regular routine. We'll have agents checking them as soon as we raise that car from the river.
0: That's fine, Peters. Now, any report on the fingerprints on that sentry's belt?
3: Not yet, Chief. I'll check that right away.
0: Okay. But first, Peters, let's take out some insurance on the girl.
3: How?
0: There are a bunch of reporters in the lobby very anxious to know what this is all about. Tell them the whole story, but embellish one fact. Tell them the girl was fatally wounded.
3: Okay, Chief.
0: Now, you keep me posted on the results you get from the bullets and the tire tracks. I'll stick here. I want to talk to that girl the minute she regains consciousness.

0: Well, Mr. Harding. Chief.
1: Oh, Peters.
0: Fine thing. While I'm running my feet off chasing lab reports.
1: Never mind, Peters. This job, you have to catch your sleep while you can.
0: That sounds good.
1: Besides, that's why it's good to be the boss. Oh, what time is it?
0: That's more like the reason. It's almost 2 a.m.
1: 2? Well, that girl's been unconscious for almost 3 hours.
0: Just about.
1: Hope she comes around soon. Well, what have you got?
0: Well, the prints on the sentry's belt belong to a guy we've got in our files.
1: American?
0: Yes. Michael Deacon. A small-time arsonist. I've already put out a pickup on him.
1: Good. What about the license?
0: We drew a blank there. That Montana license belongs to a Miss Abigail Buffington, whose own car and license at the moment are in her garage in Montana, while she's probably trying to get back to the sound sleep our agent woke her from.
1: Yeah, phony play, now.
0: Mm-hmm. And nothing on the tire track shit, either.
1: And the bullets?
0: Now, there's something that...
2: Mr. Harding? Oh, hello, Peters.
0: Hello, Doc.
1: The girl's conscious, Doctor?
2: Yes, no trace of shock. Splendid recovery. She could go home right now if she had to, with just a fresh dressing on that flesh wound in her arm.
1: Well, then I can talk to her.
2: For as long as you want.
0: Before you do, Chief, take a look at this report on the bullets.
1: I see. Very interesting. Doctor?
2: Yes, Mr. Harding?
1: Get me a complete medical report on the shooting as soon as you can, will you?
2: Certainly, sir.
1: You stick out here, Peters. I may need you.
0: Right, Chief.
1: Well, how are you now, Miss Waters?
3: Oh, Mr. Harding?
1: Yes.
3: You know my name.
1: From the cards in your purse.
3: Of course. Listen, Mr. Harding, I must tell you immediately about the fire in Maryland.
1: We know about it, Miss Waters, the fact that it was sabotaged.
3: Yes, but do you know there is another such incident planned for tonight?
1: What? Where?
3: At a rubber depot in Purdy, Virginia.
1: Yeah, go on. Peters.
0: Yes, Chief.
1: Get this. Continue, Miss Waters.
3: Well, it's the Defense Department rubber stockpile in Purdy, Virginia. It is to be set fire to tonight by a man named Gregor Markov.
1: All right, Peters. Get busy on notifying Purdy.
0: Right away, Chief.
1: Now, Miss Waters.
3: Oh, please. Mr. Harding, before you continue, could I ask a favor?
1: And what is it?
3: Would it be possible for you to tell the papers that I am dead? The shooting, it would be so good that way I could live without fear.
1: It has already been done, Miss Waters.
3: Oh, wonderful. Now I have much to tell you.
1: Well, yes, go on.
3: Well, as you may have gathered, I am not American, though I am a naturalized citizen.
1: Yeah?
3: I came to this country in 1936 at the height of the Depression.
1: I can guess part of the story. You became involved in quite a few causes and activities, huh?
3: Yes, I'm sorry to say...
0: Harding, that depot in Purdy, it's already ablaze. They're fighting the fire now.
1: What?
3: But it can't be. It was for tonight.
1: Well, it's now 2 o'clock in the morning, Miss Waters.
3: Oh, I've been unconscious that long.
1: Yes, now, Peters, get out there right away and take charge of the investigation.
0: All right, Chief.
1: Now, Miss Waters,
3: oh,
1: go right
3: please.
1: Ahead.
3: Mr. Harding, I suddenly feel very weak. Could we continue this later?
1: You have more to tell me.
3: Much. Many names and people you would not imagine would betray this country. But, my strength is not up to it now.
1: Of course. Well, you can rest right here.
3: Oh, I would rather my own apartment.
1: Your own apartment?
3: It is one that I've kept for myself. They don't know of it. If you could only put a guard on it.
1: Well, all right, Miss Waters. I'll have one of our agents escort you home, and we'll have an agent watching your apartment every second you're there.
3: Oh, thank you, Mr. Harding.
1: Do you know how to use a gun?
3: A little, but I haven't got one.
1: Well, I'll give you one, just for added insurance.
3: Oh, thank you, Mr. Harding.
1: I'll be around to see you in the morning. We'll pick up this conversation then.
3: All right, Mr. Harding. I'm sure that what I have to tell you will hold many surprises for you.
1: I'm sure it will, Miss Waters. Now, just rest here, and I'll send for an agent and a car to take you home.

0: Thank you, Mr. Crandall.
1: That's all right, Miss Waters.
0: You will be at my door all night.
1: Well, that's the job Mr. Harding gave me. Don't worry, I'll be here.
0: That is good to know. Good night.
1: Good night.
2: Hello, Irene.
0: Oh. Gregor, you had plenty of time?
2: More than enough. How did your part go?
0: Perfectly. There's a counter-spy outside the door now guarding me.
2: Wonderful. I'll be perfectly safe in here then.
0: Yes. The depot's destroyed?
2: I'm afraid not completely, but that's unimportant. The main item is for you to gain the confidence of the counter-spies.
0: What about Michael's body?
2: In the depot, burned beyond recognition. But my rings, watch, and identification are all on him.
0: Well, that will confirm my story about you.
2: Should be the first step in getting you into the confidence of the counter-spies.
0: Yes, but I'll have to have more to tell Mr. Harding when he comes here in the morning.
2: There will be plenty to tell. Here's a list of names of people who have aided us in the past. You can betray them.
0: They will do some talking themselves.
2: They can tell nothing of value. The important thing is to get you firmly into counter-spy headquarters. Then we will be able to learn much of value to us.
0: I hope so, Gregor.
2: How's your arm, my dear?
0: Throbs a bit, but otherwise all right. It was fortunate we made the two wounds before I left for the counter-spy headquarters. At least it allowed us to control the seriousness of the injuries.
2: It was almost a mistake, Irene. I noticed you staggering when you left the cab. If you had collapsed before I had a chance to fire...
0: I didn't. But I am ready to collapse now, so let me retire. I would like to be fresh for the fairy tales I must tell Mr. Harding in the morning.

0: Mr. Harding.
1: Good morning, Miss Waters. Okay, Crandall, you can go home and get some shut-eye now. I'll take over.
2: Thank you, Mr. Harding.
0: Oh, come in.
1: Tell me, how do you feel this morning?
0: Excellent, but the fire in Purdy, was the rubber depot a total loss?
1: Not quite, but I'd like to show you something.
0: Yes?
1: This ring and this watch. Have you ever seen them before?
0: Yes. They are Gregor Markov's. Where did you get them?
1: From a body found in the fire.
0: Gregor dead?
1: The way we reconstructed, he set fire to the depot. He started to leave, and he must have slipped on some oil slick. He was knocked out. That was it. Fracture of the skull.
0: Gregor dead. Wonderful. Now, Mr. Harding, I can speak without fear.
1: Except for the fact that the body wasn't Gregor's.
0: What?
1: There were enough fingerprints to identify him as one Michael Deacon.
0: I don't understand.
1: And the gentleman had been dead for at least 3 hours before the fire started, so he couldn't have set it off. Which makes me think, Miss Waters, that your quick acceptance of Markov's death is a little too convenient.
0: Stay where you are, Mr. Harding. Don't forget you gave me this gun yourself.
1: Now we're out in the open, huh?
0: Quite. Gregor!
3: I heard, Irene.
1: So, this is Gregor Markov.
3: Yes, Mr. Harding. It's a shame your American methods of crime deduction are so efficient.
1: A beautiful scheme to gain the confidence of the counter-spies. With you in this apartment, we'd have been guarding the very man we'd be searching for. It's too bad. It's a total loss.
0: Not a total loss, Mr. Harding.
1: Oh?
0: At least from this, we can salvage your death, which will be quite a blow to America's counter-espionage forces.
1: You think you'll escape?
0: Perhaps not. But it's a good bargain. Our lives for yours. Sorry, Mr. Harding.
4: Pete, stay where you are, both of you.
1: It's all right, Peters. Just keep them covered. You've got 3 more shots, Miss Waters. Why not use them? They're blanks, too.
0: Blank?
3: What is this?
1: Another example of American methods of crime deduction, Markov. Miss Waters, you were under suspicion from the moment you left our headquarters last night.
0: But why? I said nothing to...
1: No, but your wounds did, as well as the bullets that were fired at you.
5: Our laboratory reports show that the bullets never entered your body. No traces of blood or flesh.
1: And the wound in your arm was parallel to the ground, not at an angle, as it would have been if you'd been shot climbing the steps of counter-spy headquarters. That's why we decided to give you that gun and see how far you'd carry this.
5: Better not move. This gun isn't loaded with blanks.
1: Just move them in one direction, Peters. Out. We'll really show them the efficiency of our American methods in dealing with spies and saboteurs.
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1: When certain short-sighted individuals took a long chance to obtain scarce war materials, your counter-spies had to adopt very unusual methods of investigation. 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
6: 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Counter-Spy is produced by Phillips H. Lord.
7: 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Judy Canova discovers 500 shares of supposedly worthless stock, which almost turn her into a millionaire. 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

0: Ladies and gentlemen, Amundsen and Collinos present Mr. Keene, Tracer of Lost Persons, one of the most famous characters of American fiction in one of radio's most thrilling dramas. Tonight and every Thursday at the same time, the famous old investigator takes from his file and brings to us one of his most celebrated missing persons cases. Tonight's case is entitled The Innocent Flirtation Murder Case. 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Now for Mr. Keene and the Innocent Flirtation Murder Case. Our scene opens in a large suburban home. It is late at night, and a quarrel is in progress. A quarrel that is about to end in tragedy.
1: I'm sorry about this whole thing. But when you come to your senses, you'll... What are you doing? No! No! Put that gun down! Don't kill me!

0: next morning, in the office of Mr. Keene, the famous investigator.
1: Mr. Keene. Which of you gentlemen is Mr. Keene?
2: I'm Mr. Keene. This is my partner, Mike Clancy.
3: Sure, and what's all the excitement, mister?
1: I didn't do it. I didn't kill him, I tell you.
3: Saints preserve us. What's he talking about, boss?
2: Pull that chair over here, Mike, so he can sit down.
0: The next morning, in the office of Mr. Keene, the famous investigator...
1: Mr. Keene. Which of you gentlemen is Mr. Keene?
2: I'm...

0: now. Try to relax. What's your name?
1: Wills. Arthur Wills. I'm a building contractor. Last night I did the most awful thing I've ever done in my life. Put myself under suspicion of murder.
0: Exactly what happened, Mr. Wills?
1: You may have heard of Kenneth Layton.
0: The architect?
1: Yes, Mr. Keene. One of the most successful young architects in the country. I went to his home in the suburbs with a pair of dueling pistols and challenged him to a duel.
2: A duel? In this day and age?
1: Oh, I don't blame you for looking at me as if I was crazy, Mr. Clancy, and maybe I was for a little while. Crazy with jealousy. It happened just after midnight, Mr. Keene. I'd gone to Kenneth Layton's home where I found him alone.
3: Just a moment. I'll open the door.
2: Arthur Wills. What are you doing here at this hour?
1: You'll see what I'm doing in just a second. Here. Take your choice, Layton.
2: What have you got inside that box?
1: A pair of dueling pistols. One for you and the other for me. We're going to have this out once and for all.
2: Dueling pistols? You can't be serious, Wills.
1: You can't laugh your way out of this one, Layton. I've found out about you and my wife. You've been making love to her. And one of us is going to pay for it with his life.
2: You must be out of your mind, Wills. Mary and I were never serious about each other. It was nothing but an innocent flirtation.
1: Lies won't help you, Layton. Are you going to accept my challenge to shoot it out with these pistols?
2: Of course not. We're not living in the Middle Ages. Put those pistols away.
1: You coward, I'll...
2: You crazy fool! I'm sorry I had to knock you down, Wills. I'm sorry about this whole thing. But when you come to your senses... What are you doing? No. No, put that gun down. Don't kill me. Don't!
1: I swear to you, Mr. Keene, that's what happened.
0: You had first challenged Kenneth Layton to a duel. Is that it, Mr. Wills?
1: Yes. He laughed at me and wouldn't accept. Then he must have mistaken a move I made for an attack because he struck me and knocked me down. He's a young man and strong. The blow dazed me for a few seconds, and while I was trying to come to my senses, I thought I heard two shots. A few moments later, when I came around, I saw Kenneth Layton lying dead on the floor.
0: Have the police been notified of the murder?
1: Not yet, Mr. Keene. I was too frightened to do anything but run. I wandered through the streets all night and then thought of you. You have a reputation for helping a man when he's desperately in need of it, Mr. Keene. Please, help me now before I'm arrested for a murder I didn't commit.
0: Sit where you are, Mr. Wills. Hello?
4: Is Mr. Keene there, please?
0: This is Mr. Keene speaking.
4: My name is Don Judson, sir. I'm an assistant to Kenneth Layton, the architect. He was murdered last night, Mr. Keene. I found his body. And I'm requesting that you investigate the case on his behalf.
0: When did you find the body, Mr. Judson?
4: Early this morning when I came to Mr. Layton's home for a business conference.
0: Then the police have been called?
4: Yes, sir. I called them. They've already made a preliminary investigation, and they're looking for a man named Arthur Wills. Two dueling pistols belonging to Wills were found on the floor, and both of them had been fired.
0: I see. You're right, Mr. Judson. I'll do everything I can. Where are you calling from?
4: Mr. Layton's home, sir.
0: I'll be there inside of an hour.
4: Thank you, Mr. Keene. Goodbye.
0: Goodbye. Mr. Wills, do you know who Don Judson is?
1: Yes, Mr. Keene. He's a young architect, a protege of Kenneth Layton's.
0: Well, he's found Layton's body, and the police are looking for you.
1: Then they know.
0: Your dueling pistols were found on the floor beside the body.
1: Yes. In my fright, I left them there. They were family heirlooms. The family name is inscribed on them.
0: Mr. Wills, are you willing to give yourself up to the police while my partner, Mike Clancy, and I investigate your claim of innocence?
1: My claim of innocence? You mean you don't believe me?
0: So far, the circumstances are against you. And your word is all I have for your innocence.
1: If you can't help me, Mr. Keene, I'm lost. The police will find out that I was insanely jealous of my wife and hated Layton for seeing her. I won't have a chance.
0: Well, Mr. Wills, if I find you're guilty of murdering Kenneth Layton, I assure you I'll make certain you won't.

0: have a chance.
1: Mr. Keene, would I have come here to your office begging for help if I were guilty?
2: Sure, and many a man's come to Mr. Keene saying that he was innocent, when all he was trying to do was to pull the wool over the boss's eyes. But none of them ever got away with it.
1: Mr. Keene, I'm willing to put all my trust in you and pay the penalty if you find out that I haven't been honest with you.
0: Very well, Mr. Wills. We'll drive you to police headquarters, where you'll surrender yourself for questioning. After that, Mike and I will begin investigating this remarkable case at the scene of the crime.

0: Kenneth Layton must have been a wealthy fellow, Mr. Keene. This house of his is fit for a king.
1: He was one of the youngest and most successful architects in his profession, Mike. Ask Don Judson to wait here for me.
0: Well, Judson is Layton's assistant. Is that it, boss?
1: Yes, he found Layton's body. I wonder if...
2: Yes?
1: My name is Keene.
2: Oh, yes. Don Judson is expecting you. Please come in.
1: Thank you.
2: I'm Mary Wills.
1: Mary Wills?
2: Arthur Wills' wife.
1: I see.
3: Is that Mr. Keene?
2: Yes.
3: Well, I'm happy to know you, sir. I'm Don Judson.
1: And this is my partner, Mike Clancy.
0: Glad to know you.
3: Mrs. Wills arrived a few minutes ago. I phoned and told her that the police were looking for her husband. This is Mr. Keene, the famous investigator, Mrs. Wills.
2: Mr. Keene, I just can't believe that my husband has anything to do with Kenneth Layton's death. And when he's found...
1: He's already given himself up to the police, Mrs. Wills.
2: He has?
3: And confessed to the murder?
1: No, Mr. Judson. Arthur Wills claims he's innocent.
2: Oh, you've got to help him, Mr. Keene.
1: I intend to, Mrs. Wills, providing I find he is innocent. Now, Mr. Judson, just where did you find Mr. Layton's body when you came in this morning?
3: Over there at the end of the foyer, Mr. Keene. The two dueling pistols were lying nearby. The police took the pistols as evidence.
1: I know. I talked to them about it. They found no fingerprints in either gun, however. Apparently, both guns were wiped off by the killer. Oh, Mike.
0: Yes, boss.
1: While I examine the foyer, suppose you look through the rest of the house.
0: Okay, sir.
3: I'll show him around, Mr. Keene.
1: Mrs. Wills, if you'll take a seat in the living room inside, I'll talk to you in just a few minutes.
2: Well, very well, Mr. Keene.
1: And meet me back here after you're through, Mike.
0: Right, sir.
3: This way, Mr. Clancy. What rooms would you like to examine first?
0: Well, did Mr. Layton have a private study, Mr. Judson?
3: Why, yes, through this door.
0: Well, that's as good a place as any to start with.
3: After you, Mr. Clancy. This study leads to a terrace outside, through those two French doors. If you'd like to see it,
0: Mr. Judson, just keep right on talking. I just saw a shadow out there on the terrace behind the doors.
3: Someone must be out there.
0: Act like you're still showing me around. And move over toward the terrace.
3: Mr. Layton owned a gun, I believe. He never had a chance to use it, I guess, before he was...
0: Step aside, quick, and let me open the terrace doors. You're looking for somebody, young lady?
2: Why, I just...
3: Mr. Clancy, it's Dorothy Grafton.
2: Get out of my way.
0: Just a second, miss. Come in here.
2: Let go of me. Let go, you here?
3: Mr. Clancy won't hurt you, Dorothy. There's nothing to be afraid of.
1: What's going on here, Mike?
0: Well, Mr. Keene, I just caught this young lady out on the terrace. She's trying to get away.
1: Who are you?
2: My name is Dorothy Grafton.
3: She was engaged to Kenneth Layton at one time, Mr. Keene.
1: What are you doing here, Miss Grafton?
2: I wanted to speak to Kenneth.
3: Kenneth is dead.
2: What did you say?
1: Kenneth Layton was murdered last night, Miss Grafton.
2: No. Oh, no. Oh, Don, you didn't...
3: I didn't do what?
1: What were you going to say, Miss Grafton?
3: Suppose I tell you, Mr. Keene. Dorothy Grafton seemed to feel that I was in love with her. She's apparently suggesting that I might have had something to do with Mr. Layton's murder because of her.
2: No, I didn't mean to...
3: Suppose we let the facts speak for themselves. Kenneth Layton threw you over long before I ever met you. Isn't that true, Dorothy?
2: I guess so, Don.
3: Miss Keene, it stands to reason I couldn't have been jealous of Mr. Layton because of Dorothy. And another thing, I happen to pin a great deal on my future career.
1: What do you mean, Mr. Judson?
3: Well, I haven't been making very much money up to now. As an architect's apprentice, my salary wasn't high. But if Kenneth Layton had lived, one day he might have helped me to become as successful as he was.
1: Scrafton, is it true that you were in love with a murdered man, Kenneth Layton, and he threw you over?
2: Mr. Keene, I loved him. I swear I wouldn't have hurt him for anything in the world.
1: Sit down for a moment. I want you to remain here for questioning. Mike.
0: Yes, boss.
1: Did you find anything in this room worth examining?
0: Well, I didn't have a chance to look, sir. But Mr. Judson here said that Mr. Layton had a gun.
1: Mr. Judson, where did he usually keep his gun?
3: Right here in the lower desk drawer. He had a license for it, of course. But the gun is gone.
0: Boss, look. Dorothy Grafton's running for the terrace.
1: Go after her, Mike.
2: No. No, you'll never take me.
0: Come back here. Come
1: back. Miss Grafton dropped her bag.
3: I'll get it for you, Mr. Keene. This handbag feels rather heavy.
1: Yes. Let's see what's inside.
3: What? Well, it's a gun.
1: Evidently, Miss Grafton came prepared for trouble. Do you recognize this weapon by any chance, Mr. Judson?
3: It looks like the one Mr. Layton owned. Oh, yes, Mr. Keene, this is the gun he kept in his desk.
1: Well, it doesn't seem to have been fired.
0: Inside, young lady, and no more tricks.
1: Here comes Mike with Dorothy Grafton. Now we'll see if she has anything further to say about a murder that was started by merely an innocent flirtation.

0: just a moment, we'll return to Mr. Keene and the innocent flirtation murder case. Meanwhile, stop tooth decay and unpleasing breath. Yes, stop tooth decay and unpleasing breath that breeds between the teeth.
1: Use Colonel's toothpaste with dental floss action.
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0: Now back to Mr. Keene and the innocent flirtation murder case. Mr. Keene, the great investigator, and his partner, Mike Clancy, are investigating the murder of Kenneth Layton, a well-known young architect. Arthur Wills, a building contractor, is under suspicion for the murder. Wills was violently jealous of his wife, Mary, who was supposed to have had a flirtation with the murdered man. Now a new suspect has entered the case, attractive Dorothy Grafton, who had been jilted by the victim. She has just been brought into the study of Kenneth Layton's house after trying to escape. And as she faces Mr. Keene and young Don Judson, a protege of the murdered architect...
2: Why did you try to run away, Miss Grafton?
3: Because I'm innocent, Mr. Keene. And I know you'll try to pin Kenneth's murder on me.
4: Mr. Keene just found a gun in your handbag, Dorothy.
3: A gun, did you say, Don?
2: Don tells me it belonged to the murdered man, Kenneth Layton.
5: Running away like that puts you in line for a murder charge, young lady.
3: Oh, no.
2: My partner, Mike Clancy, is right, Miss Grafton. You'll either tell the entire truth or I'll have to turn you over to the police immediately.
3: Mr. Keene, will anyone believe the truth?
2: I will, if you play fair with me.
3: I stole that gun 2 days ago from Kenneth's death.
2: Why?
3: I wanted him to take me back. I loved him so. I was going to threaten to use it on the two of us if he didn't. But it was only going to be a threat, Mr. Keene. I didn't actually mean it.
2: Is that why you tried to sneak into this house?
3: Yes. I had no idea that Kenneth was dead. Murdered. I've been a fool. And now I'm in trouble for it. I should have known he wouldn't fall in love with me all over again. There were others in his life.
2: For instance?
3: Don Judson here can tell you. Kenneth has been seeing Mrs. Wills. Mary Wills.
4: Mr. Keene already knows that, Dorothy.
3: Well, maybe Mary Wills had something to do with Kenneth's death. Or maybe her husband may have killed him.
2: Her husband's been taken into custody by the police.
3: Then why pick on me, Mr. Keene?
2: Because it's not been proven yet that he murdered Kenneth Layton. Mike, you stay here with Dorothy Grafton and Mr. Judson while I talk to Mrs. Wills, who's waiting in the hall.
5: Okay, Mr. Keene.
2: I warn you, Miss Grafton, don't make another attempt to escape.
5: I'll keep an eye on her, boss. Boss. That sounds like the front door opened.
2: Wait here with the others, Mike. Mrs. Wills.
3: Oh, yes, Mr. Keene.
2: Were you just about to leave the house?
3: I was worried about my husband. You said he was being held by the police. I wanted to see him if I could.
2: You'll get a chance to see him very shortly, Mrs. Wills. Dorothy Grafton is inside.
3: Dorothy Grafton?
2: You know her?
3: Yes.
2: We found her trying to sneak into the house with a gun in her purse.
3: Mr. Keene, she used to be Kenneth's sweetheart.
2: Really?
3: Then he broke off with her. Before that, she was Don Judson's girl. She took expensive presents from Don, jewelry and furs. But she must have thought she could get even more out of Kenneth.
2: Don Judson told me he'd broken off with Dorothy Grafton of his own accord.
3: Yes, and it infuriated her. Then she tried to win Kenneth Layton over.
2: How do you know all that, Mrs. Wills?
3: Kenneth told me. She was making a pest of herself, and he wanted to break it up in some way. Oh, don't you see, Mr. Keene? Dorothy Grafton could have killed Kenneth because she imagined she was jilted.
2: Mrs. Wills, it appears that you're very anxious to place Dorothy Grafton in a suspicious light.
3: I only want to tell you the truth. Mr. Keene, one thing you must believe, and I swear it's true. Kenneth and I were only friends. Perhaps it might have been mistaken for more than an innocent flirtation. But I remain faithful to my husband.
2: Very well, Mrs. Wells. I have no more questions right now. You may go to police headquarters and see your husband if you like.
3: Thank you, Mr. Keene.
2: Oh, just a moment. I'm going to send someone with you.
3: You mean you don't trust me to go alone?
2: Under the circumstances, I am forced to take every precaution. I'll send Don Judson with you.
3: Very well, Mr. King.
2: And tell your husband to have a little faith and patience. He may be a free man again even sooner than he thinks.

0: Well, Mr. Keene, I just got a cab outside from Mrs. Wills and Don Judson. Now, what'll we do about this young lady here?
1: We'll send Arthur Grafton home, Mike.
2: You mean you're setting me free?
1: Temporarily, Miss Grafton. But stay at home until I call you.
2: I won't try to run away again, sir.
1: Very well. You can leave now, Miss Grafton.
2: Thank you, Mr. Keene.
0: Boss, I don't get it. Sure, she's one of our biggest suspects, isn't she?
1: Well, I had to get her out of the house, Mike, because I want complete secrecy. If she tries to get away, we can find her easily enough.
0: Well, I guess you're right, boss, but where do we go from here?
1: Well, Mike, I've just discovered one important clue concerning this case. A clue that may solve it completely. We're going to spend the next few hours going over every one of Kenneth Layton's business records until we find the proof I need.

0: Well, here's another set of bills, Mr. Keene.
1: Let's see them, Mike. Only about half of them are marked paid in full. The other half are unpaid. Well, let's keep looking, Mike.
0: Huh. Here's a checkbook, boss.
1: Good. Let's look it over. And yes, it's Kenneth Layton's all right. And he had a balance of over $200,000 when he died? Huh. Let's look at those bills again.
0: Well, sure. And here's one that was sent to Layton 4 months ago for $1,000.
1: Isn't it odd, Mike, that a man as wealthy as Kenneth Layton seemed to be couldn't pay his bills on time?
0: Boss, here's another set of papers. More bills, I guess.
1: Yes. These were sent out by Kenneth Layton for his services as an architect, not sent to him. And they're all paid up.
0: Well, they're stamped paid, boss.
1: And the stamp marks are initialed. Mike, where's your small magnifying glass?
0: Right here in my pocket, sir. I'm never without it.
1: Well, let me have it. I want to see if I can make out these initials.
0: Here you are, sir. Can you read the initials, sir?
1: Yes, and I think we've solved the mystery of Kenneth Layton's murder.
2: Mr. Keene, someone just come into the house. I heard the front door close.
1: It's undoubtedly our killer, Mike, and well-armed, I'm sure. Open that closet door quickly. I'm going to let myself be surprised, Mike. It may help us get a confession more easily. You remain inside this closet with your gun handy.
2: Right, boss.
1: Mr. Judson.
3: I returned because I'd forgotten something, Mr. Keene. I didn't expect to find that you'd remained here.
1: There were some facts I wanted to uncover, Mr. Judson, concerning Kenneth Layton's murderer.
3: Oh? Have you uncovered them?
1: Very thoroughly.
3: And you know who killed him?
1: Yes.
3: I suppose you sent your partner, Mr. Clancy, after the murderer?
1: I sent my partner out in regard to something else. There's no need to send anyone for the murderer, Mr. Judson. He's already walked in here.
3: Really? Mr. Keene, you sound as if I'm your man.
1: You are, Judson. You killed Kenneth Layton, and I have proof.
3: If you make a move, Keene, I'll kill you.
1: That gun in your hand certainly bears out my theory. Although it can be easily proved in any case. Kenneth Layton's assistant, you seem to have handled all his bookkeeping.
3: Yes. I'm an architect, too, but he wouldn't let me design one of his precious buildings.
1: He evidently found out you didn't have the necessary talent. That made you bitter and murderous as well. But that wasn't the main reason you took Kenneth Layton's life.
3: No.
1: You took care of all his accounts. I know that because I found your initials on certain bills.
3: Did you?
1: You doctored his account books and kept half the money he gave you to pay his bills. I first suspected you, Judson, when Mrs. Wills mentioned your buying expensive presents for Dorothy Grafton.
3: I told you I threw her over myself.
1: True. But you did spend a great deal of money on her to satisfy your own vanity, I presume. And you told me yourself that as an architect's assistant, you didn't make very much.
3: That's very clever, Keene.
1: But you weren't clever. Sooner or later, Kenneth Layton's creditors would have sued him for unpaid bills. And then he would have discovered your thefts.
3: He did discover them. And he was about to turn me over to the police.
1: That's when you decided to murder him. You saw your chance when you sneaked into this house during the quarrel that Layton had with Arthur Wills. When Wills laid on the floor, temporarily dazed, you came out of hiding, grabbed his dueling pistols, and murdered Kenneth Layton.
3: All right, Keene. Now, let me tell you something. I had a feeling you were up to something when you sent me out with Mary Wills. So I made it a point to come back. However, Mrs. Wills thinks I've gone home. And she'll have no way of proving anything against me when they find your dead body, Keene.
1: You really believe you cover every angle, don't you, Judson?
3: I covered one that had you guessing even before you entered the case.
1: You trailed Arthur Wills after the shooting and saw him enter my office building. Then you called and asked me to enter the case as an added cover for yourself.
3: Right. Now for my final piece of strategy. Here's a bullet for your trouble.
4: Keene, drop that gun.
3: What?
4: Drop it.
3: Ah!
2: Mr. Keene, if I hadn't beaten him to the drawer, he'd have put a bullet in your heart.
4: You shot the gun out of my hand.
2: Sure. And it looks like your murdering days are over, Judson.
1: Yes, Mike, you're right. 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

Mr. Keene, Tracer of Lost Persons, is based on the novel Mr. Keene. The radio sequel is originated and produced by Frank and Ann Hummert. Dialogue by Lawrence Cleve. Bennett Kilpike plays Mr. Keene. It is on the air every Thursday at this time. Don't miss Mr. Keene next Thursday when the kindly old Tracer turns to the Yellow Parrot murder case.

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15: It's Sunday night in New York, and in a midtown hotel room, an ugly smile that is almost a sneer twists the thin lips of stocky Ed Taylor as he looks with bored and sleepy eyes at the young man who is pacing the floor in front of him.
16: Sit down, Conrad. Give your feet a rest.
17: You haven't given me your answer yet. Do I get my money back or don't I?
16: I'll think about it.
17: What's to think? You gave me a rookie. Either you make good on it or...
16: Oh, what?
17: Do I get my money?
16: Come here, Conrad.
17: What do you want?
16: Tell you something?
17: What? Hey, let go! What's the idea? What are you trying to do?
16: Just taking precaution. Yeah. Here we are. So you brought a gun with you, huh?
17: I wasn't going to use it unless I had to.
16: Had to?
17: To protect myself.
16: Well, now that you don't have any protection, don't you think it's a little dangerous to hang around here?
17: I'll get a lawyer.
16: If a lawyer could do you any good, you wouldn't have come up here throwing your weight around. Now, I hate to keep you because I know you must have things to do. Shall I show you out or throw you out?
17: All right, Taylor. You win this round.
16: I win them all, pal, so you might as well throw in the towel. Unless you want to see what it feels like to get counted out.
17: We'll see about that. Goodbye, Taylor.
15: An old meanie, Taylor. That was no way to treat the fellow.
16: Dumb jerk. He had a gun like you said he would.
15: Yes.
16: I wonder if he'll try anything else.
15: I doubt it. But as long as he doesn't know we're working together, I can always find out. Well, let's see the gun.
16: Here.
15: Thanks.
16: Could you hear all he said in the other room?
15: Yeah. 45. Conrad believes in doing things in a big way.
16: He probably won't quit. You'd better have a talk with him tomorrow. See if he's planning anything.
15: Well, maybe it won't be necessary. I've thought of one way I can kill two birds with one stone. Or one bullet.
16: What? You're not going to kill him.
15: No, Taylor, I'm not going to kill him.
16: Well, then?
15: I'm going to kill you.
16: What kind of a gag is that? Wait a minute, Moody. Don't point that.

0: said, are you the owner of this place?
1: Oh, yeah.
0: George Conrad?
1: That's right.
0: How's business?
1: What?
0: I said, how's... Look, turn off that record, will you, so we can talk?
1: Oh, yeah, sure. What were you saying?
0: I said the record business must be pretty good.
1: Why?
0: For you to be able to blow 10 grand, Conrad.
1: What? Who are you?
0: Sergeant Corbett, Police Department.
1: Police? Well, what's the matter?
0: We found your name in Ed Taylor's books.
1: Oh, you've got his books. Can you prove anything?
0: About what?
1: About his swindling.
0: Oh, you think he's a swindler?
1: Of course. Isn't that why you picked him up?
0: Not exactly.
1: Then what?
0: We found a gun, traced it. You bought it a couple of days ago.
1: That's right. What's that
0: it's
1: got to do with...
0: It's the gun that killed Taylor.
1: Killed?
0: That's what I said.
1: Oh, so that's it. But surely you don't... Look, if I had anything to do with the shooting, I certainly wouldn't have left my own gun there.
0: Why did you leave your gun there?
1: My tailor took it away from me.
0: Why did you buy the gun?
1: I thought there might be trouble when I demanded my money.
0: So you admit demanding money, you admit you expected trouble, you admit you went up there with a gun.
1: But I didn't kill him. Like I said, I certainly wouldn't have left the gun there.
0: It wasn't left there. It was hidden in a trash barrel in an alley nearby. If the barrel hadn't been accidentally knocked over, the gun probably never would have been discovered.
1: Well, then... All I can say is get out of my way.
0: Hey, Conrad, stop.

0: Well, hello, Georgie.
1: Shut the door quick.
0: Well, all right.
1: I said shut it.
0: What's the matter?
1: Where do I lock it? What? Marie, the police are after me.
0: The police? Why, what did you do?
1: Somebody killed Taylor.
0: Oh, no.
1: They think it was me. I admitted I had a row with him.
0: But you didn't kill him.
1: Of course not, but how am I going to prove it?
0: Well, if you didn't do
1: it... But I was there. The bullet was from my gun.
0: It was. But how could it?
1: Taylor got it away from me. I don't know what happened after that.
0: I begged you not to get a gun.
1: All right, you were right. Let's not go into that now. What am I going to do?
0: Well, first you'd better give yourself up.
1: I can't. I got too much on me.
0: But running away will only make it look worse.
1: Well, I can't help it.
0: Oh, please, Georgie. You wouldn't listen to me before. Listen to me now. Don't be crazy. Give yourself up. We'll get a good lawyer and maybe a detective.
1: No.
0: What do you hope to get?
1: Who's that?
0: I don't know. Who is it?
2: Sergeant Corbett, police department, open up.
1: They're here.
0: Yes.
1: Don't let them in.
0: Well, I've got to.
2: We know you're in there, Conrad. You don't want any trouble, you'll give yourself up.
1: Marie, the building next door is the same height as this one, isn't it?
0: Yes, but what...
1: I can get up the fire escape to the roof.
0: Oh, no, they'll have the building surrounded. They'll shoot you.
1: It's my only chance.
0: Now, Georgie, please.
1: I've got to try it.
0: Then I've got to try.

0: Hello?
1: Hello. I'm looking for Michael Waring's apartment, the Falcon.
0: You found it.
1: Are you he?
0: That's right.
1: Well, I'm Marie Cameron. I phoned you a little while ago.
0: Oh, yes. Come in.
1: Thank you.
0: Now, since you called, I've been doing some research. The story's in the paper. And...
1: part of it. I want to give you the rest.
0: All right, go ahead.
1: Well, do you prefer to be called Falcon or Mr. Waring?
0: I'll settle for Mike.
1: All right, but in that case, you'd better call me Marie.
0: All right, Marie. Now, what did you want to tell me?
1: I turned Georgie into the police because I know he's innocent.
0: Can't think of a better reason.
1: Oh, I mean it. I was afraid if he tried to escape, they'd shoot him. But now that I've gotten him into this jam, you've got to get him out of it.
0: You're pretty good at making up other people's minds.
1: But he's innocent. And you're such a good detective.
0: Am I?
1: So I hear.
0: You just keep listening to that kind of talk.
1: I will if you live up to it.
0: I'll try. Now, what makes you so sure Conrad is innocent?
1: I know him.
0: You also know he bought a gun. Don't tell me he was just going to use it as a paperweight.
1: He bought that for self-defense.
0: Oh, sure. Whoever heard of guns for anything else?
1: You think he killed Taylor.
0: His gun did.
1: Oh, but that's just it. Can't you see how convenient it was that the trash can was turned over so the gun could be found? It was a plant.
0: Maybe. According to the paper, Conrad claims Taylor got the gun away from him in a fight. But it didn't say what the fight was about, do you know?
1: Yes, that's why I wanted to see you. Taylor was a swindler. He sold Georgie an interest in a fake silver mining project.
0: How did Georgie find out it was fake?
1: Mr. Moody told him.
0: Well, who's Moody?
1: Oh, the man who introduced Georgie to Taylor. Oh. And when he found out Taylor was a crook, he felt terrible about it and told Georgie right away, but Georgie had already invested.
0: Is Moody a friend of Georgie's?
1: No, they met on a train, I think.
0: Mm-hmm. Where can I find Moody?
1: Well, I don't know, but I guess Georgie would. Why, what do you want him for? Do you think Moody can help you?
0: Maybe, in a number of ways. So if I'm going to help you, I better get moving.
1: Where are you going?

0: Hello, Georgine.
1: Who are you?
0: Mike Waring.
1: Haven't I heard that name somewhere before?
0: I hope so.
1: What do you want?
0: Well, perhaps you could tell me how to find Frank Moody.
1: Why?
0: Well, he might know something about this murder.
1: What makes you think so?
0: Well, Marie tells me that...
1: Marie? What have you got to do with her?
0: I'm working for her. In fact...
1: Get out of here.
0: Now, look, Georgie...
1: I said get out.
2: Now, take it easy,
1: She's
2: Georgie.
1: She's made enough trouble.
2: Yeah, well, so have you.
0: All right, Georgie, get up. Sorry I had to slug you, but you asked for it.
1: I don't want any help from Marie.
0: All right, all right. But there's no use trying to throw me out. I can't get out of here even if I want to until they make with the key.
1: Oh, yeah. I didn't think.
0: Though I noticed. Very interesting.
1: What is?
0: Where you blow your top. Could explain what happened to Taylor.
1: That's right. Tell me I killed him. See the kind of help Marie gets me?
0: I don't say you killed Taylor, but the police do. And you seem determined to build up a case for them. Now, maybe I can help you out of this. But I'm going to need your help. Now, do I get it, or do you like bars in the window?
1: I don't want any help from Marie.
0: I'm not Marie.
1: You're working for her.
0: I'm working for whoever pays me. If you want to pick up the check, fight it out with her.
1: Do you think you can do anything for me, Waring?
0: Probably, if I can find Moody.
1: I don't know where he's staying. He always called me.
0: Oh, fine.
1: But I don't think he knows anything about it.
0: He was Taylor's come-on, wasn't he?
1: No. He introduced us.
0: Well, that's what I mean.
1: But I'm sure they weren't working together. Why, it was Moody who told me Taylor was a crook.
0: That's right. After you had invested.
1: Even so.
0: And it was Moody who suggested that you buy a gun, wasn't it?
1: To protect myself, yeah.
0: Yeah, sure. In fact, it was following Moody's advice that landed you right where you are.
1: Yeah. I hadn't thought of that.
0: Well, you better start thinking.
1: Are you suggesting Moody's the murderer?
0: I'm just suggesting it's worth looking into.
1: Yeah. Yeah, it is. I had an idea it was somebody else who'd been swindled by Taylor. But the way you lined things up...
0: You mean the way Moody has lined you up?
1: If only I could tell you where to find him.
0: Well, didn't he ever say anything that might give a lead?
1: Not that I can think of.
0: Well, come on, think hard. As though your life depended upon it. Because there's a good chance it does.

0: This is Ed Herlihy, friends. 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Now, back to the adventures of the Falcon. 10 minutes have passed since Mike Waring had his talk with Georgie Conrad. Now, the Falcon drops into the Homicide Bureau to have a talk with Sergeant Corbett.
1: Hello, Corbett. Well, you've done it again.
2: Oh, you, Waring. What have I done?
1: With your usual brilliant logic, you've locked up the wrong guy.
2: If you're talking about Georgie Conrad...
1: Who else? Now, don't tell me you pulled any other boners.
2: Boner? Yeah, you're right, Waring. Conrad is undoubtedly innocent. That's why he pulled a sprint when I questioned him.
1: Well, he's impulsive, that's all.
2: Sure, he runs for cover when he sees a badge. This kind of impulse I don't go for.
1: Doesn't prove anything.
2: Doesn't have to with all the rest we have on him.
1: You could be wrong.
2: I'm willing to be shown. What have you got?
1: The character who got Conrad into this, Frank Moody.
2: What about him?
1: Well, that's what I want to ask you. You have anything on him?
2: Just that he's a name Conrad gave me. He has no record. He has no address. If that's your hot lead...
1: I'd like to have a talk with him.
2: Go ahead. All you have to do is find him.
1: Well, I was counting on an assist from you.
2: If he drops in, I'll let you know.
1: You're too good to me.
2: Think nothing of it.
1: Believe me, Corbett, I don't.

0: Oh, Marie, this is Mike Waring.
1: Oh, yes, Mike, what is it?
0: Did you ever meet Frank Moody with Georgie?
1: Once.
0: Well, once is enough if you remember him.
1: Oh, I think I would if I saw him again.
0: Good. How soon can you get here?
1: Where?
0: The Hollis Hotel.
1: Is Moody there?
0: That's what I want you to tell me.
1: I'll be right over.

0: Well, Mike?
1: Hello, Maureen. Come on over here. We can sit down. You can watch the people as they go through the lobby.
0: All right. But what makes you think I'll see Moody?
1: I check with Taylor's apartment house. All outgoing calls go through the desk there, and the clerk writes down the numbers. Taylor made 5 calls to this hotel the last few days before he was killed.
0: And you think he was calling Moody?
1: He was calling somebody. Could have been Moody.
0: Did you ask for Moody at the desk?
1: No, naturally. They say there's nobody here by that name. But who says he used his right name?
0: Well, how long do you expect me to sit here?
1: Until you see Moody.
0: It may take all day.
1: Well, all right, if you want to help Georgie.
0: Oh, do you think Moody can help?
1: I wouldn't be surprised.
0: But suppose he's checked out, or suppose it isn't Moody who Taylor was calling?
1: Well, you can't always play a sure thing, Angel. You're the one who said I have to clear Georgie. Now, if you can't spare the time...
0: I'm willing. I just hope it... Hey, wait a minute. There he is.
1: Where?
0: Waiting for the elevator.
1: Good, I'll join him.
0: And it didn't even take 5 minutes.
1: Are you kidding? This is the 3rd lead I've tracked down, and it's the first one that was even hot enough to call you in on. I'll be seeing you, Marie. Hello, Moody.
2: I beg your pardon?
1: I said, hello, Moody.
2: My name is Morrison.
1: Let your friends call you Moody.
2: Who are you? What do you want?
1: Mike Waring. I'm a friend of Georgie Conrad.
3: Hurry up.
2: Hey, excuse me.
1: Oh, that's all right, friend. I'm right with you.
2: What do you want with me, Waring?
1: A tie-up with Taylor and...
2: I have no tie-up with him.
1: You led Conrad to him.
2: I'm admitting nothing.
1: Well, it's easy to prove. Conrad won't be the only one you sucked in. Ought to be plenty of people to identify you.
2: I'll cross that bridge when I come to it.
1: Mm-hmm.
2: And now, are you finished, or do you care to come in?
1: Oh, I haven't even started. I'll come in.
2: Very well. You're what they call a private eye, aren't you?
1: Also Dick, Seamus, Flatfoot for Hire, a snooper, a Hawkshaw. Shall I go on?
2: I get the idea. How did you find me?
1: Well, with those credentials, what do you expect?
2: At any rate, you're a step ahead of the police. They haven't been here yet. That's good.
1: Is it?
2: As long as we can keep you a step ahead. I didn't want to be connected with this, and you're going to tell me how you found out so that I can wipe out the connection.
1: You'll have to wipe me out, too.
2: You begin to get the idea. Don't reach for a gun.
1: Not as long as you beat me to it. I'd hate you to think I'm a copycat.
2: No, you'll just raise your hands. That's it. Rocky! Rocky!
4: You want me, Mr. Moody? Oh, who's our friend?
2: Michael Waring.
4: The Falcon?
2: Oh, is that what they call him? It must be wonderful to be educated like you are, Rocky. Well, let's clip the Falcon's talons, hmm?
4: What?
2: Frisk him for a rod.
4: Oh. He's clean.
2: It's rather careless of you, Waring, coming here without a gun.
1: Well, I can't see what good it would do me.
2: You have a point.
4: Now what, Mr. Moody?
2: Tie him up.
4: Okay. Shall I gag him?
2: Won't be necessary. One sound out of him and he knows you'll shut him up. You better be tied up because you and I are going to have to make plans. And while we're doing it, we don't want the Falcon flying away. Well, Waring, how do you feel?
1: Fit to be untied. Oh, you and your boy had your confab?
2: Yes, Waring.
1: So?
2: I have things to do. Rocky will keep you company. So long. Take care of him, Rocky.
4: Yeah. You sure walked into something, mister.
1: Yeah. But maybe I'll get out of it. Moody doesn't seem very smart.
4: Who says so?
1: He should have kept up his bluff. This rough stuff just clinches things against him.
4: Yeah, but who knows about it except you? And you're not going to talk.
1: There's only one way to shut me up.
4: He knows that.
1: Let the police know I'm working on this case. Anything happens to me, they'll know it's tied to the Taylor murder.
4: So what?
1: So what becomes of the frame Moody had worked out for Conrad? Conrad's in the pokey now, so that clears him of anything that happens to me.
4: You don't give Moody credit. You think he didn't think of that?
1: Doesn't look like it.
4: So the frame against Conrad falls. Might anyway with him hollering frame. But the question is, who framed him, huh?
1: And what's Moody's answer?
4: What's the matter with Conrad's girl?
1: Marie?
4: Yeah, she turned him in. Who's to say she didn't do it to protect herself?
1: Oh, so that's it.
4: That's it. And then she hires you to make it look like she's innocent. But you stumble onto something, so she has to get rid of you, too.
1: I see.
4: She's not in stir, so anything that happens to you will fit right into the picture.
1: Mm-hmm. Well, I've got to apologize to Moody. I underestimated him. You're the one who's playing it dumb.
4: Me?
1: Yeah.
4: How do you figure that?
1: Well, Moody is obviously a character who likes to go it alone. He gets rid of anybody who knows too much about him, or with whom he has to split. Little blood, more or less, doesn't mean a thing to him. How long do you think it's going to be before he gives you a dose of same?
4: He wouldn't.
1: Maybe not. But if I were you, I wouldn't sleep so good. As soon as he decides you aren't necessary to him anymore...
4: Shut up.
1: Okay, just think it over.
4: You're crazy.
1: I'm not as crazy as Taylor. He thought he and Moody were partners. Look what happened to him.
4: I said shut up.
1: No. All right, Rocky. You don't want to face it.
4: I suppose you expect me to let you go, huh?
1: It would be the smart thing to do.
4: Yeah. Well, even if Moody is like you say, what's to stop me from clearing out before he gets back and leaving you here?
1: Nothing. Except that when Moody gets through with me, don't you think he'll go gunning for you?
4: But, if I let you go so you can finish Moody, what's to stop you from coming after me?
1: Nothing. But my heart wouldn't be in it as much as Moody's.
4: Well, I'll have to think it over.
1: You do that. And think fast, because when Moody gets back, he'll be calling the shots. And I've got an idea he has one labeled for each of us.
3: 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Well, I should say Rocky will have to think fast if he's going to get Mike and himself out of this predicament. 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Now, back to the adventures of the Falcon. It's a few minutes since Mike tried to convince Rocky that he was on the wrong team. Rocky is thinking it over, and he's still thinking when the door opens and Moody returns.
5: Well, Rocky, I just talked to Conrad's girl on the telephone. She fell for it nicely.
4: Yeah?
5: Mm-hmm. I asked her to meet you in half an hour at Roper's Grill. Now, when she gets there, here's what I want you to tell her.
1: A minute, Moody. What's that right over there?
5: Where, Waring?
1: In the corner, on the desk. Looks like a telephone to me.
5: Stay out of this, Waring.
1: Well, I can't help wondering why you had to go out the phone with one right here in the room.
4: Yeah.
1: Was it because there was something you didn't want Rocky to hear?
5: Couldn't it be something I didn't want you to hear?
1: Well, considering your plans for me, it doesn't seem likely.
4: Yeah, how about that, Mr. Moody?
5: Don't be silly, Rocky.
1: And how come you're asking Rocky to meet Marie? Why not meet her yourself?
5: I told you to stay out of this, Waring.
1: That's the trouble with tagging a guy for the big sleep. It's a one-way ticket for me anyway, so why should I take orders?
5: Because you can go out fast or you can go out slow. If you insist upon being annoying, there's still time for Rocky to make you quite uncomfortable.
1: I don't think so. I have an idea Rocky is interested in what I have to say.
5: Rocky will do what I tell him.
1: For instance, why are you having him meet the girl in a public place?
5: That's enough, Waring.
1: Is it because you want them to be seen together?
5: Of course not.
1: Makes it very convenient.
5: Rocky, show Waring it's impolite to interrupt.
1: Or are you really having the girl meet him there? Why are you lying to Rocky?
5: Rocky, are you going to do...
1: You said you talk to the girl on the phone. I happen to know that's impossible.
5: Rocky, for the last time...
4: Why is it impossible, Waring?
1: Because she couldn't be reached by phone.
4: How do you know?
1: Because right now she's downstairs in the lobby of this hotel.
5: Don't listen to him, Rocky. Can't you see what he's trying to do?
4: Can you prove what you said, Waring?
1: Go see for yourself. It'll only take a minute.
5: Stay where you are, Rocky.
4: He asked a lot of questions, Moody. You didn't answer.
5: I don't have to answer to him.
4: Well, then answer me.
5: Well... That's your attitude. Here's your answer.
4: Hey.
5: Drop your gun.
1: Oh, Rocky. Sitting there with a gun in your hand, you let him beat you to the draw.
4: I didn't think
5: I said drop that gun.
4: Sure, Moody, like so.
5: Stupid fool. Making me do that, people will be coming.
1: That's right, Moody.
5: Well, you can stop gloating, Waring. That means I've got to take care of you right now.
1: Well, Moody, at least give me time to...
5: Do this!
4: Hey.
6: How did you...
7: Rocky was a fool, not a complete fool. Now, I'll take the gun.
6: No, you don't.
7: All right, then I'll do this. Oh.

0: Well, you see, Corbett, Moody didn't know my hands were untied, and that gave me a chance to jump him.
1: You mean you talked Rocky into switching to your side, Waring?
0: Well, not entirely, but I had him worried. So he untied me and sat behind me with a gun in his hand. He wanted to see which way the cards lay, and he was ready to play either side.
1: Uh-huh.
0: But when he found out that Moody was double-crossing him, he was too slow on the draw. Oh, by the way, now that you've got Moody, did you get him to talk?
1: Yeah, he signed a statement.
0: Good. I was guessing at his double-cross. Did he fill in the details?
1: Yeah, you were right about him not calling the girl. He just wanted Rocky to go out asking for her in order to establish a connection between her and Rocky.
0: Yeah. But if anything happened to either one, the other would be blamed.
1: Right.
0: Well, one thing you've got to say for Moody, he's a guy who went all out. And you were overlooking him from my little dope like Conrad.
1: Who says I was overlooking him?
0: Oh, come now, Corbett. I tried to steer you to Moody, but you couldn't see it.
1: Sure, I got rocks in my head.
0: Well, now that you mention it...
1: Waring.
0: Corbett.
1: Who did all the legwork tracking down Moody?
0: Hmm?
1: Who got lassoed by a thug and nearly wound up with a bullet in his insides?
0: What are you trying to prove?
1: Who's sitting across the table from me right now with a shiner the size of a grapefruit, which he got risking life and limb disarming a desperate killer, who he has to turn over to me when he gets him disarmed?
0: Well,
1: all the time, dopey me can't think of anything but rest my feet in my desk and wonder what to do.
0: Well, now, wait a minute.
1: Yeah, Waring, I got rocks in my head. You're the smart boy. You know something? That suits me just fine. Good night, genius.
0: This is Mike Waring, friends, and I have something very important to talk to you about. It's your safety in an air raid. What? Can't happen here? Well, heaven knows we hope it never will. But we can't be sure, so we've got to be prepared. Yes, you, me, and every man and woman and child must know what to do to protect himself. There are official civil defense air raid instructions everyone should learn by heart. If you can't get these instruction sheets from your local civil defense office, send 5 cents in coin or stamps to Superintendent of Documents, Washington, D.C. You got that? Superintendent of Documents, Washington, D.C. And be sure to learn these air raid safety rules by heart. You never can tell. They may save your life.
2: The case of the missing miss. The case of the missing miss. That's the title of next week's Adventure of the Falcon. When Mike Waring learns that when you're playing games, the best place to play hide and seek is the morgue. 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Music was by Arlo. Les Damon was starred as the Falcon, with Ken Lynch as Sergeant Corbett. 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

0: Standard of California, on behalf of independent Chevron gas stations and Standard stations throughout the West, invites you to Let George Do It. One Against a City, another adventure of George Valentine.
1: Personal notice, danger's my stock and trade. If it comes out trouble, dead end, no matter which way, you got a job for me, George Valentine. Write full details.
2: Dear Mr. Valentine, a city that's lost so much of its conscience that it's allowing itself to be ruled by three cynical, ruthless men. That's the gimmick I hope will intrigue you. Thanks to one other citizen who feels as I do, I can now hire a man of strength and courage who's interested not only in money, but in the challenge of a very uneven but worthy battle. I've tried to fight this.
3: Tried to fight this thing alone, me and my puny one-cylinder newspaper. All I got out of it was threats, a few expert beatings, and a reputation as a crackpot idealist. Come on in, Mr. Valentine. The water isn't fine nor clean. But you may be the kind who doesn't mind swimming against the tide. It's signed Sam Morgan.
1: Let me have that, Brooksine.
3: Here. Intrigued?
1: Slightly fascinated. Sharondale Chronicle, the voice of Sharondale. Population 70,000 and growing strong.
3: 70,000 people goose-stepping for three little Caesars? Isn't it just possible, George, that Mr. Morgan made out of it was threats, a few expert beatings, and a reputation as a crackpot idealist? Come on in, Mr. Valentine. The water isn't fine nor clean. But you may be the kind who doesn't mind swimming against the tide. It's signed Sam Morgan.
1: Let me have that, Brooksine.
3: Here. Intrigued?
1: Slightly fascinated.

0: His journalistic fervor run away with him?
1: Uh-huh.
0: But what about the mayor, the guardians of the law, the rest of the men of goodwill?
1: Well, that's what makes it so fascinating, Angel.
0: Oh, okay. When do we pack and go to meet this crusading editor?
1: I'll hop the first train to Sherrindale. Since we may be gone for a while, you'd better clean up a few details here and mosey along later.
0: Okay.
1: Check in at the biggest hotel, Brooksy, and I'll be in touch with you.

0: Shandale, next stop. Next stop, Shandale.
1: Ain't you kind of cold out here on the platform, Jack?
2: I'm getting off as soon as the train stops.
1: You don't say so, Jack.
2: Hey, now look, Buster, there's something about you I don't like. So don't make me take you apart to find out what it is.
1: Just come out to offer you a drink.
2: Yeah, well, I'm sorry. I don't slug my cough and varnish out of bottles.
1: That's too bad, Jack. Because I brought this bottle special for you.
2: Hey, look, what are you trying to do?
1: You're getting off here. And don't make me carve things in your face. I don't like the sight of blood.
2: Yeah, well, it's not going to be my blood, Buster.
1: Get off, I said. Get off. Happy landing, Jack. And stay out of shit.

0: Valentine, I can't understand it. No one could have found out you were coming here.
1: Yeah, well, nevertheless, Morgan, you can see I received a very enthusiastic welcome to Sharondale.
2: Gee, did you really get pushed off the train, mister?
3: Johnny, didn't I tell you to go upstairs to bed?
2: And you mean you only got your face scratched up like that?
3: Johnny.
1: I got a few other bruises, son, where they don't show.
0: Hey, you're lucky the train was slowing down.
2: Bet you it was one of those gangsters you're always talking about, huh, Dad? I bet you.
0: Oh, Johnny, Johnny, do as your mother says. Go to bed.
2: Aw, gee. Okay.
0: Well, I suppose I should tell you how sorry I am, Valentine. But after all, I knew what I was getting into.
1: The important point now, Morgan, is how did it leak out about me?
0: Well, Mrs. Sharon is out of the question. She put up $25,000 for this whole campaign.
3: You may as well know it, Sam. I called up Len Tucker and warned him.
0: What do you say?
3: I wanted this man scared away.
1: Well, looks like we're a house divided.
3: Why shouldn't I, Sam? For 10 years now, you've been running for mayor, butting your head against a stone wall, getting yourself beaten up.
0: Ruth, going... we've been through this before, but Valentine here, he could have been killed.
3: You'll have to believe me, Mr. Valentine. I'm sorry. I didn't dream they'd do anything vicious. I was thinking about our home and our future. You just heard Johnny talking about gangsters as though this were some kind of game we were playing. You heard him, Mr. Valentine.
1: Yes, Mrs. Morgan, I heard him.
3: Oh, Sam. Sam, give it up. Nobody else cares what happens in Sharondale. Why should you?
0: Yeah, because I'm me, Ruth. I don't think I'll ever change.
3: It's destroying us. That's all I know.
1: You still want to go on playing ball, Morgan?
0: You heard what I told my wife. After what happened to you, I didn't think that you...
1: Well, just suppose I'm weak of mind and don't care if I'm pushed off trains. Now, what's the setup in this charming burg?
0: Well, as I said in my letter, through the years, 70,000 upstanding citizens have allowed themselves to become the pawns of three men.
1: Uh-huh. And I guess it's safe to presume these three characters work together.
0: Yeah, they've got Sharondale neatly parceled out. And there's enough graft to make the authorities look the other way.
1: I see. Who are they?
0: Well, Big Ed Corrigan runs the gambling, backroom card parlors, slot machine, and bookie joints.
1: Go on.
0: Leonard Tucker, a very suave gentleman, sells protection to businessmen, you know, big and small. They know better than to say no to his salesman.
1: And number three?
0: Yeah, a truly incredible character who calls himself Wally Wallpaper.
1: Huh?
0: Yeah, came by the name because of the loud ties he wears. Buys them by the dozen. He has his big pudgy hands on everything that happens after dark. Nightclubs, roadhouses, things like that. Ostensibly, he's merely the owner of a plush cafe called the Barrel House.
1: And you, with Mrs. Sharon's $25,000, expect to sweep all of this clean?
0: She's a wonderful woman.
1: One of the first families, I guess.
0: The first family. Her grandfather founded Sharondale. She knows how to fight back, too. You'll believe me when you hear the plan she's got.
1: Okay, the sooner the better. Have you got it straight, Brooksy?
4: Yes, George. I'm not supposed to know you from a hole in the wall.
1: That's right. In fact, if you see any holes in the wall that even faintly resemble me, don't look that way. Sharondale's Crime Incorporated knows I'm here, and you can bet they'll try to keep on my tail.
4: Well, just how do I promote a job in that honky-tonk, the Barrel House?
1: Well, Brooksy, I understand...

0: The quaintest character since Dracula was a boy runs the joint. He glorifies in the name of Wally Wallpaper.
1: Huh?
0: Yeah. From all descriptions, Wally fancies himself a ladies man.
1: So?
0: So, you're a lady. Use your own discretion. Try to get a job as a hat check girl, or in the chorus, or behind a cigarette tray. I'll tell you why later.
1: Ours is not to reason why. Ours is to go and meet Wally Wallpaper. But just one thing, sweetie. If we're supposed to be total strangers, how do we communicate with each other? By thought waves?
0: Well, I'm not going to call you at the hotel anymore. They may trace the call.
1: Yeah.
0: But tomorrow, exactly at noon, I'll be making a call in the one and only telephone booth in the cigar store at the depot. Now, you'll be the annoyed young lady who can't wait for me to get through. We'll pick it up from there.
1: Okay. But be careful, darling. You happen to be one stranger who's good for me.
0: Well, that puts me in the glass with fresh vegetables. But don't you worry, Angel. I'll be all right. But I may even see a glimmer of hope for the home team after I talk to Mrs. Sharon.
2: Stare at me like that, young man. You're probably thinking, isn't that a bloodthirsty, rip-snorting plan to come from the lips of an old woman?
0: You should take up reading tea leaves, Mrs. Sharon.
3: Don't you think it would work, Valentine?
0: Well, I'm not quite the clairvoyant that Mrs. Sharon is.
2: Oh, poppycock, of course it'll work. It's the oldest maneuver in the world. You know what always happens when thieves fall out.
0: Mm-hmm. Well, there could be enough noise to wake up even a sleeping city.
2: Exactly. Tucker, Big Ed Corrigan, that larcenous clown Wally Wallpaper. If each one thinks the other two are trying to poach on his territory, the three of them will be at each other's throats. There'll be an unholy clamor.
3: Don't you see, Valentine? I'll have a real chance at the polls next month if enough people wake up and are willing to do something about it.
0: Oh, it's all swell theory. But if those three are as thick as bubbles in a glass of champagne, it's going to take some doing to turn them against each other.
2: There's $25,000 in Sam's account in the bank to turn theory into fact. If any innocent people get hurt, we'll take care of them. I'll leave the details to you.
0: Okay, let's give it a whirl.
3: Good.
2: I like you, young man. You're a fighter.
0: Yeah, and I got some interesting scars to show for it.
2: I'm the last of the Sharons. I want to see this a clean city before I die. That isn't too much for an old woman to hope for, is it?
3: Oh, don't get up, Mrs. Sharon. That's probably the Chronicle trying to get me. Hello? What's that, Ruth? Oh, for the love of heaven, calm down. What's happened? Johnny! Why, those dirty... I'll be over at the hospital right away.

0: I'll never let anything like this ever happen to you again, Johnny. This was all my fault.
1: I'm okay, Dad. You heard what the doctor said.
0: Easy, Mrs. Morgan, easy.
1: What about Mr. Valentine? Gosh, they pushed him off a train, and that didn't scare him.
0: You're just a little boy, Johnny. You shouldn't be mixed up in this.
1: Well, I almost ducked when that old truck tried to run me over. I guess we'll show those gangsters, huh? Huh, Dad? Just like in the movies.
2: Oh, Johnny, stop talking like that. This is not a movie. Oh, and I think how close you came.
0: Now, Ruth, let's go out in the hall. Anything you want, Johnny, you just tell the nurse.
1: Sure thing, Dad.
0: So long, kid.
2: Sam, I...
0: No, I know all the things you're going to say, Ruth, but they're not necessary.
3: Well, look, maybe you folks would like to be alone.
0: No, Valentine. This concerns you, too. Let me have a full bill of your fee, and, well, we'll call it quits. I know when I'm licked.
2: No, Sam, that isn't what I was going to say.
0: What?
2: You fought too hard and long for what was right. If those men could do something like this, they are capable of anything. This is our home, our town. It's up to us, and others like us, to clean it up.
0: Oh, but Johnny...
2: It's because of Johnny that I finally understood.
0: Valentine,
3: save it, Morgan. I understand, too. This is open warfare now, and for one, I'm glad. No matter where it leads to.

0: We'll return to tonight's adventure of George Valentine in just a moment. Meanwhile, I'd like to tell you about a young man who knows where he's going. He's Warner Holdfeld, a 21-year-old Navy veteran. 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RPM actually encircles dirt and carbon particles, holds them in suspension until the next oil drain and refill. Another thing, RPM sticks to engine hot spots left bare and exposed to wear by ordinary motor oil. 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And now back to tonight's adventure of George Valentine. You've come up against some pretty formidable assignments, but playing the leading role in a drama called One Against a city under the thumb of three cynical, ruthless men, is a bit of casting you could have done without. Still, when a nameless hoodlum shoves you off a train and a truck nearly runs down a youngster to warn you off, you just put your head down and wade in. That is, if you have the same stubborn streak as George Valentine.
1: You started something, Mrs. Sharon, so you may as well sit back and watch the fireworks.
2: You don't think I want to back out. All I expect is a fighting chance against those leeches.
1: I've found out there's always a fighting chance, Mrs. Sharon.
2: By heaven, there has to be. Especially when there are people like the Morgans and like you on our side. The Morgans aren't letting anything scare them off, and Ernie Krantz only made you boiling mad when he nudged you off the train. Tell me something, young man.
1: What's that?
2: Have you decided on your first step?
1: I'm working on a surprise for Wally Wallpaper.
2: Good. Because I've got faith in my plan. Play them off against each other, that's it. I may be so old-fashioned to douse myself with lilac water every day, but I'm up to date enough to know how these modern James boys think and act.
1: If you were 10 years younger, Mrs. Sharon, I'd put a musket in your hand.
2: And if I were 10 years younger, I'd take it. Now, get along, young man. You're wasting time.
1: Not wasting time, Mrs. Sharon. Just biding time.

0: Never mind thanking me for the job, Miss Brooks. You can start pushing cigars and cigarettes here at the Barrel House tonight.
1: Oh, thank you, Mr. Wallpaper. I think you're the sweetest man.
0: And I think you got class, baby. Yeah, and good taste. I could tell that the minute you went off your nut about this tie I got on. Ain't it a beaut?
1: I've never seen anything like it in my life.
0: Yeah, look at it, look at it. When I pull on it like this, see? The girl does the hula hula and the palm trees start waving. What do you think?
1: Suddenly I'm on the beach at Waikiki.
0: Where? Oh.
1: And what I like about it is it's so conservative.
0: That's right, baby. I'm not one of them loud guys. You'll find that out when you get to know me better. Which reminds me.
1: Yes, Wally?
0: When you're through tonight, how about me showing you some of my other ties? I got hundreds of them.
1: To think you're taking all this interest in me, Wally. And you're such an important man.
0: You're not wrong, baby. If you knew all the joints in this town that pay off to me, you wouldn't believe it. Well, let's talk about you. What'd you say your first name was?
1: Claire.
0: I'll have your picture painted on a tie with your name right under it. How do you like that, huh?
1: Oh, that'd be wonderful. But just one thing.
0: Sure, name it.
1: Could you arrange to have me light up in the dark, too?
2: Hey, look, lady, I'm making a long-distance call to my mother. Find yourself another phone booth somewhere. Good work, Brooksy.
1: You've been in there an hour. You don't have a lease on this phone booth, you know, mister. Now that I've got the job, what do I do, George?
2: Come on, operator. Come on, will you?